0: the King James Bible. And it wasn't that the King James Bible was a bad translation at all. But what happened with the King James Bible is they banned all printing of other Bibles in the English language, but they also banned all commentaries. So it removed any outside voice that might tell you what happened. And inside the King James Bible,
1: we can get a page here.
0: They have some cross references of scripture. So it shows where verses are connected.
1: There?
0: Here, turn it this way so the camera can see it too.
1: There's no commentaries.
0: It has cross references of verses, but there's no commentary. So you can read the Bible in your own language, but if you don't have somebody helping you, and again, this is not discrediting the work of the Holy Spirit and helping us understand truth, but it sure is helpful sometimes when you have a great Bible teacher explaining what the Bible means to you, and that was removed. The reason part of that matters is the pilgrims actually, in the midst of this, that's part of why they leave England going to Holland, because they're told, well, you can't have these Bibles anymore. You can't have commentary anymore. You just need to submit to whatever the king says now. And they're going, we view this a little differently. They were known as the separatists because their solution was, we're going to separate from Great Britain. They're from the same line of believers by and large of the Puritans. But the Puritans, the reason they got that title is their view was, well, let's stay and let's fix the Church of England. Over time, they found out the Church of England didn't want to be fixed. And so that's why they ended up coming to America. But this is part of the background leading them that, first of all, out of England and then ultimately coming to America. And these are things that we can track historically, the role of what was happening even in the religious or spiritual realm, the role influence of Christianity that leads people to even look for or explore a new world coming to. And real quick, to show some contrast, because we do have other books, and it's going to be great to get into these, let's finish some of the Jamestown narrative and then come back to the influence of the pilgrims, because the pilgrims actually are far more influential on the foundation of America than Jamestown was. Mm-hmm. Jamestown, very providentially, the first colony that survives, because people, the history nerds would know, well, there was a lost colony of Roanoke, and it was the first English colony. It didn't survive. But even then, those weren't the first colonies. You had Spanish colonies. There were French colonies. There were lots of other nations.
1: 1526, you had Spain in South Carolina. 1545, they were down in Florida. So you had a lot of early colonies before Jamestown.
0: But Jamestown was the first English colony, and it had it not been for Jamestown, and again, having a very clear religious founding, it would not have opened up the idea for many of the Englishmen, and ultimately lots of Europeans end up coming as they discover that America is a place that you can have and find religious freedom. But back to Jamestown, we're told today that the narrative in America is that Jamestown is what really America was built on. And the reason that matters is because Jamestown was really bad and evil. Back in 2019, on the 400th anniversary of the 1619 Project, this came out. It was the 1619 Project. Jamestown wasn't founded in 1619, but they say that's when the first shipload of slaves arrived in Jamestown, and slavery is what built America. So we need to acknowledge that we're a nation of slave, blah, blah, blah, whatever, right? All these accusations. Well, they were wrong for lots and lots and lots of reasons, but this is the prevailing narrative even that young people get today, which is why I love the fact that we're going to have a couple of weeks of programs where we get to celebrate the good of America, what God did in America, because it's no different. If we go to Hebrews chapter 11, the Faith Hall of Fame, and we're celebrating, look how God used these people in amazing ways, it's not ignoring the fact they weren't perfect people, and they were sinners who made mistakes, and yet, if that's the only part you know of the story of Noah or Abraham or Moses or David, right? If the only part you know is they're a sinner, well, you don't know their story very well at all. That's the narrative of America. We don't know that story well at all.
1: And part of that Jamestown, they came with no really biblical concept. So they're coming out of a nation and a continent that has kings and has classes. You have the lords, you have the king, then lords and nobles, and then you got the gentry, and then you got the yeomen, and then you got the commoners, and you got the slaves, and you stay in your class. You don't move around in those classes. So when those guys get over here, a lot of them are businessmen, and they're here, and the king sent them over to start this colony, and so they're here waiting for the king to send them stuff because they don't work themselves. The king And they're very socialistic, literally. And the king, he's got colonies all over the world. What's the little 200 over here? So he didn't even think about it. And so they're running short on food. So what happens is they make a nice relationship with the Indians, Pocahontas, young girl, what, 9 to 11 years old?
0: Yeah, when she saves John Smith, it's believed she's 8 or 9 years old when she saves him. And actually, that first winter, the people of Jamestown had a food shortage because, again, they thought they were going to get supplies from England. They didn't come. But they had actually made fairly good relations with the local native tribe, and the natives actually kept them alive that first winter. The second winter is known as the starving time.
1: Third.
0: It was 08 and 09.
1: 08 and 09.
0: Right, so that's the second year.
1: I thought it was 09 or 10.
0: No, sir.
1: Okay.
2: Wow.
0: Not that we're having a history nerd fight.
2: Son straightens out the father.
0: Right? However.
1: All the time.
0: However. I would say that don't take any of our word for it.
1: That's right.
0: Go look up the starving time, and you see when the year was, and then let us know. And I appreciate your help on this effort. But the starving time, the second winter, I believe, the second winter, they're running low on food again, and they go back to the natives and they're like, "Hey, we need your food again. We don't have enough." And the natives are like, "You guys got to figure this out at some point. We cannot be, right, whatever your food supplier, you have to figure it out." And the small delegation that had gone got angry, and they said, "No, we see your containers of wheat, food, corn, whatever it was, we see you're going to give us some." And they said, "We need it for our survival." They got mad and they said, "We're going back. We're getting our guns. We're coming back and taking it from you." They literally go back. They form this small little regiment, so to speak, to go back and literally steal from the natives at threat of death under gunpoint. And they go back to the village and the natives are gone. They had not yet learned that a nomad-oriented people can pack their teepees and leave while you're gone. And clearly they did not have good trackers among them because they couldn't find where they had gone. And so it leads to the starving time, where during that winter, they started off with 490 people. By the end of that winter, there were 60 people left. During the winter, they had turned to cannibalism. Brutal. Like, the historic records of it are just awful what happened.
1: And these are professing Christians. And by the way, their governor, John Smith, quoted to them from the Bible, 2 Thessalonians 3:10, that if you don't work, you don't eat. And that's the rule in this colony. So they tried to blow him up. And they didn't kill him, but they burned him bad enough that he had to go back to England.
0: Literally, there was a gunpowder explosion where when there was an investigation later done, the excuse they gave is, he was smoking his pipe over the gunpowder. So it was his fault. I'm like, really? So historians look back now and they think that largely probably was a sabotage to get rid of him, because there were people that had money and they said, if we have money, we have indentured servants that work for us, they're go work in the field. And he literally made a whip and he had a law, if you don't work, you don't eat. And he was driving everyone to the field. And you can imagine, if you're a person of wealth and substance and you're used to not working, and then somebody shows up with a whip and they're chasing you out of your house, you're like, I don't like that guy at all. It makes sense why there would have been some opposition. But all that to say, they drive him from their Jamestown colony, at least the starving time. Well, the starving time leads to actually really bad relations with the Jamestown colony and the local natives.
1: Yeah, after that starving time, they went out and started Indian wars to make sure the Indians are going to feed us. We're not going to let them get away with that again. And so they go out and start wars to force them to provide them. It's crazy.
0: Well, and so in the midst of this, there were some of their men that had been captured over the last couple of years of wars. And how do we get our men back? So the acting governor at the time says, we need to do a prisoner of war exchange, but that means we have to capture somebody. Who can we use? And they said, what natives can we get close to? Because they actually still had a working relationship with a few tribes, but how can we utilize this to our advantage? And they said, what if we tell Pocahontas we want to throw a feast in her honor? And when she comes in, we will kidnap her and use her as leverage, which they do. So the people of Jamestown actually are bad in some ways, just not the way the story is told today. Today, the narrative is told that, they're really bad because of slavery. But that's also a super confused story, because slavery was illegal in Jamestown in 1619. The only thing that was legal in 1619 in Jamestown was indentured servitude. And people might go, that's semantics. No, this is a very big difference, because indentured servitude, you were required to work for a specified period of years, could be anywhere from 2 years to 11 years, depending on what the contract was, but the average length was 7 years. And at the end of 7 years in the Jamestown colony, not only were you given freedom, you were given your own parcel of land. Now, why that matters is because when this first shipload of slaves arrives, they had already gone through kind of a unique ordeal on the water because there was a Portuguese slave trading ship that was on its way with a load full of slaves to somewhere in the Caribbean. They're not really sure historically if they were going like to Jamaica.

0: Well, they look to go, what's the closest colony? They said, Jamestown's the closest English colony. Let's go sell them there. Then we'll go back to our privateering ways. They come to Jamestown to sell them, and they say, we have slaves we want to sell. And the people of Jamestown say, we don't really do slaves here. And they're like, okay, what do you do here? Well, we have indentured servitude. Then we want to sell you some indentured servants. But the reason it matters is that those 19 individuals that were sold as indentured servants in Jamestown, there is historic evidence that at the end of their indentured servitude, not only were they freed, there's records several years later. By 1633, there's actually a record that identifies that one of those black individuals not only was a free man with property, but he was literally indenturing other servants to come work his property as a free landowner in America. And slavery, again, slavery was not even legal at that time. So this whole narrative that we get is totally backwards. And then if you go further, had that Portuguese slave trading ship made it to Cuba or Jamaica, what is the average lifespan of a slave in Cuba and Jamaica at that time? And the average lifespan at that time, it's estimated, was about 1 to 3 years, depending on which colony and what they were tasked to do in their burden of slavery. And the reason that matters is then it's fair and honest to say the best possible thing that could have happened for those 19 slaves was they were brought to America, where maybe they were treated poorly as indentured servitude. There's no record. Maybe they were treated really, really well. We don't know how they were treated.
1: Aren't I correct in thinking that one of those indentured servants got land and then he became the first legal slave owner in the U.S.?
0: Anthony Johnson, yes. It's believed that he was one of those original ones, and he's actually the reason the laws of Jamestown changed, because he had an indentured servant, rather, named John Caser, who was working his land, and John Caser was so lazy that at the end of his legal servitude, he had been so unproductive. The idea, if you have an indentured servant, was, I'm going to pay for your passage to America. And so if it's $10,000, whatever it is, then, and I'm using it as a big round number that people might understand. They would not have paid $10,000 back then. But if I said $10,000, then the idea is that over the next 3 years, 5 years, 7 years, whatever the indenture is, that you're going to work enough that I have recouped and maybe made a little more than my initial investment of $10,000. And John Caser apparently, and this is historically, there does seem to suggest evidence that he was a very lazy man. Apparently, he had done so little work that Anthony Johnson was so frustrated. He said, I paid all this money. This guy has been a terrible worker. He went to a local judge to try to find restitution, said, I've lost money on this, which that's not really how contracts work, right? If you make a contract for a certain number of years, like that's not really the legal remedy. But he went to a white judge, and as a black man, he said, I got a problem with this other black man. The judge says, what do you want? He says, he needs to come back and work for me until he pays off my investment. And the judge says, well, how long do you think it would take? And Anthony Johnson says, the rest of his life. And the judge says, so ordered. And he ordered John Caser to now come work for Anthony Johnson.
2: First slave, black on black slavery.
1: We've only got 6 minutes left. So contrast this.
0: Yes.
2: All right. This is where it gets fun, because when you get the pilgrims, these are people who read God's word, and it had a huge impact on them. Before they got off the ship, they said, we need to establish government. We believe in government. There are 7 models of government in the Bible. They chose the Republic, Hebrew Republic, Exodus 18:21, choose out your own leaders. So they elected their own leaders. And because they understood that Moses and Aaron were two individuals that had different functions within God's system, one is over the temple and one is over the government, they separated what we call church and state in the right way. They had one different leader over each one. You can't have the king running both of them. You have a separate leader. And so with what they did there, they created religious liberty. As a result of what they did with that form of government, they said, how often should we have elections? Bible doesn't say. Let's do it every year. So every year they elected their pastor. Every year they elected their civil leaders. So you have none of this king kind of stuff come at you. You get the choice over your own leaders. Then when they got there, they were very concerned about taking someone else's land. And so as it turns out, they were able to buy the land through Somerset and Squanto and Massasoit. And the longest lasting treaty in American history is between the Pilgrims and the Wampanoag Indians because they respect that. And when the treaty got broken, it's actually the Indians who broke it, not the white guys who broke it. So you had great relations because they understand private property. They're the first ones to set up public schools. Everybody needs an education. And yeah, this is the book. This is their code of 1650. This is their laws of 1650. It has 13 death penalty laws in there because the Bible gives 13 death penalty laws. And

0: One of them they passed in 1641 is slave trade, because in Exodus 15 it talks about that if you go and steal someone and you sell that person elsewhere, that's a capital crime. You're to put them to death. So they actually, they had laws against the slave trade back then, but they had so many laws. But this is their educational law right here. It's called the Old Deluder Satan Law. It says it being the one chief project, that old deluder Satan, to keep us out of the scriptures. Satan doesn't want us to know the scriptures. We're going to make sure every kid knows the scriptures. Out of this Bible right here, this is where we get due process rights. And the commentaries in John 8:10 is why you get to confront your accuser. Now, if you keep looking, Proverbs 18:17 is why you can compel witnesses in your behalf. Acts 22:1 is why you can speak in your own defense. So there's so much that came out of here. And this is the first textbook they used. It's called the New England Primer. That little book came out in 1690.
1: Hold it on this side for the camera.
0: There you go. Oh, that's right. Thank you. Came out in 1690. And that is the book that actually we used that into the 1900s. But it is awesome book.
1: Yeah, so one of the really cool things about the New England Primer is there were multiple different editions. Every couple of years, they'd come out with a new edition. But there was certain content that never changed in the New England Primer. And this is the number one textbook for students as they're going through school. And there's what's known as a picture alphabet, which would have a letter on the side and then a picture and then an explanation. There's a alphabet of lessons for youth. And this one is easy to say because you'll know all these. A wise son maketh a glad father, but a foolish son is the heaviness of his mother. B, better is a little with the fear of the Lord than great treasure and trouble there is. C, come unto Christ, all ye that labor and are heavy laden, he will give you rest. On it goes A through Z, and all of those are Bible verses.
0: Well, and this is what kids start. This is where, and by the way, is boys and girls both that get educated here, because in Europe, you didn't do that. It was just the guys. But here, the highest literacy rate in the world at that time was in Massachusetts, where they're educating boys and girls higher than in London and Paris and Rome and everywhere else.
2: So there was quite a difference between Jamestown and men.
0: One is biblical,
2: I hate to break in. I know you guys just could go forever, but let me say that we've got these materials that will cover everything that we've talked about here. Plus, we're going to make another couple of weeks worth of programs. And so we got CDs and DVDs, and these are the actual programs from our television program. And then this is a USB that will have both the audio and the video on there. And it was providential that the pilgrims got blown off course, or otherwise they would have come under the rulership of the king, and they would have experienced the same thing.
0: It's so cool that the harder they tried to get south, the more God said, you're going north. And against their will, they got there, and it's good for all of us.
2: And so to just summarize a couple of things, I've heard you talk on this before, but the pilgrims actually started with kind of a socialistic program, but it didn't work. And so they abandoned that and went to this. And that is what the United States was founded on, was the Pilgrims, not just the Jamestown colony.
1: Yeah, the Pilgrims were far more influential to the formation of America than Jamestown was. Jamestown opened up the idea for more English settlers to come. So if it hadn't been for Jamestown, the Pilgrims never come. But the Pilgrims are the ones who laid the biblical and moral foundation. We'll see this a lot more as we go on. When you get to the First Great Awakening and the Founding Fathers, as you just track through, it literally is the influence of the Pilgrims that you see very evident and visible in their writings, in their thinking, the influence of the pastors, their governing documents. The Pilgrims, Plymouth, Puritan, all of them are the ones that ultimately birthed and shaped America.
0: And it's interesting that 1619 project, no mention of Pilgrims at all.
2: No, they base it on Jamestown,
0: They found the worst they could possibly get and said, this is America, when you got all this wonderful stuff out here they refused to talk about.
2: Praise God. Praise God for the Pilgrims, for what God did, and for the foundation that we've got. So we're going to continue to talk about this, but I just want to encourage you to please visit wallbuilders.com. They've got all of these things documented. They've got a lot of videos, a lot of other things available. And then also we've got these materials. This will have the audio and the video on it. But we encourage you to please take advantage of it and continue to listen, because we are going to start going all the way through American history. We're going to deal with the Civil War and slavery and on up to modern times. And I think that this is going to be a great resource for you, and it'll help you realign your thinking about what the true history of the United States is. So thank you guys so much for being a part of this. You're a blessing. Love you guys. And stay tuned for tomorrow. Listen to our announcer and get these materials, and then we're going to continue this.
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2: I want to let you know that we are having a very special celebration for the 250th anniversary of this nation. 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So join us the 29th of June through the 3rd of July.
4: You were created with a purpose, written in the heart of God long before you were born. He is calling you to find it. 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You were designed for a destiny, one that only you can fulfill.
5: 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And lo, I am with you always, even unto the end of the world.
4: We want to help you to know God, experience His unconditional love, to be equipped and empowered to become a world changer.
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6: 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And we thank you so much for listening. We have a lot of plans for this new rest of this year and a new year coming. So pray for us and listen to us, and we appreciate it. Thank you very much. Amen and amen. Hallelujah.
7: What starts out for Ray and Mary Carney as an Independence Day vacation trip in a motor home soon devolves into a scene of abduction and danger. Don't miss this riveting holiday classic called Hijack, all on the next Unshackled. How do you do? Won't you come with us on a journey for independence? We're going to hit the open road to meet two people who went looking for freedom with the help of a motorhome. They encountered two other people who knew that true freedom is much more than mere wheels. For them, real freedom was knowing that their hearts and minds and very lives were unshackled.

0: What are you slowing down for?
1: We're coming up on a toll gate.
0: Take the automatic lane.
1: Well, I can't. A motorhome is to use the manual lane.
2: Better stick my head up and have a look.
1: We're still almost a quarter mile out.
2: Yeah.
0: Hey, there's a state patrol car just beyond the gate.
1: Well, that's not uncommon.
0: Yeah? You may be staked out watching for me and Paige. All right, I'm getting back down out of sight.
1: Okay.
0: Don't try any tricks, you hear me? I may be out of sight, but I'll be lying right here on the floor behind you. You do anything to make that trooper suspicious, I'll put a bullet in your back. And when Paige hears the shot, she'll use that knife on your wife. You get through that toll gate, or you're both dead.
3: 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For nearly 150 years, our rescue mission has provided hope to thousands who struggle with addiction and homelessness. We offer them food, fresh clothing, and a safe place to sleep. But most importantly, pastors and counselors introduce them to the one who can set them free, which is what this program celebrates. Now for broadcast around the earth, here is episode number 3833 in the series Unshackled, the program that makes you face yourself and think. From time to time, we set aside our true stories of men and women unshackled to bring you an imaginary story that tells the truth. This is one of those occasions. This week, on the 4th of July, the people of the United States observe the anniversary of their independence, their quest for freedom. One of the trickiest words we know is freedom. Things both terrible and wonderful have been done in its name. Also, what is really meant by the word varies greatly depending on who is using it. On the historic bell that was rung to announce the signing of the Declaration of Independence are words taken from the 25th chapter of Leviticus. Proclaim liberty throughout all the land. At this time, as the United States observes the anniversary of the Declaration, we bring you a story that examines the old meanings that the word liberty has for some. The story has been written especially for the season, for this moment. You'll hear it, the classic story we're calling Hijack, right now on Unshackled.
1: We're making pretty good time, Mary.
4: Oh, yeah?
1: Almost 100 miles since we had breakfast and pulled out of the camp. Ah, this RV is a real beaut.
4: Yeah, it should be. We paid enough for it.
1: True, but we'd have paid almost as much for a good car. And with a motorhome, we have real self-contained convenience and comfort.
4: You sound like the salesman that sold us this.
1: Well, he was right. You know, I think it's appropriate for our first trip in our new RV to happen on the week of Independence Day.
4: You mean, here we are. Enjoying complete freedom.
1: Exactly. We can go when we want or stay put when the notion strikes us. If we decide there's some spot off the main road that we want to see, we just turn off and go there.
4: Hey, I'm glad you mentioned that because according to this guidebook, there's a beautiful small waterfall about 10 miles off the highway.
1: You see, that's just what I was saying. Where's the turnoff?
4: Second exit from here.
1: Okay, all right then. Let's go and have a look at your waterfall. Well, was that worth going out of our way?
4: Oh, without a doubt. What a lovely little spot.
1: Yeah. It was, tranquil.
4: And the thing I liked about it best is it hasn't been marred by people.
1: A bit surprising. You'd expect to find soda cans and paper bags, all kinds of junk, you know? And probably the initials of some idiot carved on the rock. Ah, but the waterfall looked as though no one had been around.
4: Wonder why?
1: Either no one much ever does visit it, or...
4: Or do you suppose the place is so lovely that it commands respect from people who would otherwise be careless?
1: Optimistic Mary. I don't know. I don't believe that's possible. These days, we have people who don't have respect for anything. Why, they'd carve their initials on the Liberty Bell.
4: Yeah, I hate to think that's true, but there are people like that.
1: Well, we're coming up on the trail marker. Yep, Just caught a glimpse of the RV through a break in the trees.
4: So did I. And I had the weirdest impression that I saw something move beside it.
1: You mean some person?
4: Probably nothing at all.
1: That seems improbable. In as deserted a spot as this.
4: Yeah, I'm sure you're right, Ray. I'm sure I just saw some movement of the shrubbery in the wind.
1: Well, here we have it in plain view. No sign of anything or anyone around it.
4: Be it ever so lavish, there's no place like home, even on wheels.
1: Let's see. 10 miles on back roads to get back to the interstate. See, almost 20 minutes. Our side trip hasn't cost us much more than an hour and a half.
4: Ah, what's time anyway? We're on a vacation.
1: After you, my dear.
4: I want to fix us a little sandwich lunch, but I think I'll wait until we reach the interstate. With these side roads, I'd end up with more mustard on me than the sandwich.
1: Well, now that we're rolling easy, why don't you do something about that lunch you were talking about?
4: Well, you can have a cheese sandwich, a salami sandwich, or a combination of both.
1: I'll take the combo.
4: Sorry to leave you without a co-pilot, but I now have to change hats and be the galley attendant.
1: Aye, aye, steward.
4: I made iced tea before we started out this morning.
1: It's perfect. It's just what I want.
4: And I put some potato salad in the...
1: Oh! What's the matter, Mary? Did you drop the salami?
2: Put down the knife, lady. I said put it down.
1: Mary! Mary, what is it?
2: Tell him. And tell him not to try to stop.
4: Ray, I don't want you to stop the RV. Just keep driving.
1: Well, that's what I intended. What in the world are you talking about?
4: Ray, we have company. Dangerous company.
2: She's telling the truth, mister. I've got a gun pointed right at her heart.
1: No!
2: Yes! And that's why you're gonna do just as I tell you to do.
1: Okay. Yeah. Okay. I will do whatever you ask.
2: Paige, you go up front and make very sure you don't have a weapon of any kind within reach of the driver's seat.
5: Right.
2: Or the passenger seat either.
5: I'm coming to look you over, mister. Just keep your eyes on the road and both hands on the wheel.
1: I hear you. Mary, you said we had company, but I didn't know you meant more than one. Are there any others?
4: No, just two of them.
5: Nothing under the seat. Nothing in the glove box. I guess you're clean.
1: Sorry about that.
5: Don't be. If Zeke found a gun on you, it might make him mad.
1: And he does have a gun.
5: Oh, yeah.
1: Mind telling me how you managed so that we didn't see you?
5: We were pretty close by when you pulled in to go to the waterfall. After you're out of sight, we checked to see if we could get in, and it was easy. When you showed up later on, we hid in the bathroom.
1: Yeah, that's what I figured.
5: It's a great motorhome. Fancy. It's gonna work out just fine for me and Zeke.
1: That's good for you, but what about us?
5: Depends on if you behave yourselves.
1: Oh, yeah?
5: Zeke's got a bad temper. You try and pull anything, somebody will get killed.
1: Well, let's not talk that way. It's gonna be challenging to hijack this motorhome and get away with it.
5: Not really. See, the thing about this is that Zeke and I can stay out of sight. In a car, people could see us at every tollgate and gas station.
1: Would it be too much to ask why you're doing this? And why you don't want to be seen?
5: A whole lot too much. If Zeke wants to tell you, he can, but I ain't.
2: Stop yammering up there and get back here. The state trooper's about to pass us. I don't want him to get a look at your face.
5: Coming. And mister, if you want your wife to stay alive, don't do anything to make that trooper suspicious.
2: What are you slowing down for?
1: We're coming up on a toll gate.
2: Take the automatic lane.
1: Well, I can't. A motorhome is to use the manual lane.
2: Better stick my head up and have a look.
1: We're still almost a quarter mile out.
2: Yeah. Hey, there's a state patrol car just beyond the gate.
1: Well, that's not uncommon.
2: Yeah? And you may be staked out watching for me and Paige. All right, I'm getting back down out of sight.
1: Okay.
2: And don't try any tricks, you hear me? You get through that toll gate, or you're both dead.
3: What had begun as a glorious vacation for Ray and Mary Carney became a terrifying nightmare. They obeyed the hijacker's instructions very carefully, altering their route as required. Late in the day, Ray was instructed to turn into a campsite. When it came to making the hookup to utilities, Zeke accompanied Ray while the girl, Paige, guarded Mary. Then Ray and his captor returned to the motor home. Mary was instructed to prepare a meal. By the time that was ready, darkness had arrived.
0: Wow, this looks good. Not bad, lady. Give me that plate, babe.
5: Sure, sweets.
1: Wait, stop. Don't,
0: Excuse me?
1: Please, there's something we always do when we have guests.
0: Oh, we're guests.
1: uninvited, but guests. We always ask them to bow their heads with us, and we give our thanks to God.
0: You what?
4: Pray. We pray.
0: You're joking.
5: Mm-hmm. That's sweet. They're gonna pray, baby.
0: All right. I'll sit while you pray, but if you think I'm gonna close my eyes or any of that other nonsense, think again.
1: Dear Lord, Father, we give thanks for this food and for the opportunity you have given for us to share our meals and our home with these unhappy people. Whatever it is that has brought them to this, we know that you can straighten out their lives and give them peace instead of hostility and fear. They can know forgiveness as they trust in your Son, Jesus. We pray in his name. Amen.
4: Amen.
0: Old man, you gotta be some kind of a nut.
5: I don't know, babe. I thought it was kind of sweet.
0: So, you believe this God of yours really put us in your RV?
4: He may not have put you here in just the way you mean, but he certainly allowed it.
0: Oh, he allowed it? How do you know that?
4: If he hadn't allowed it, you wouldn't be here.
0: Lady, nobody allows me to do anything. What I want to do, I do.
5: That is true. He does what he wants.
1: Is that why you're running away?
0: That's right. Because I want to keep my freedom.
1: Are you keeping it?
0: You know it. You saw we went right past those troopers today.
1: Sure. What kind of freedom is it when you have to be afraid every time you see a policeman?
0: Hey! I ain't afraid of nobody. As long as I got my girl Betty here, I can take care of myself.
5: Babe, I thought I was your girl.
0: You are, but you're not Betty. And you people may find yourselves in the middle of a shootout.
5: I hope not. So do I.
0: If it does happen, you two are my hostages. With my piece, Paige's knife, we can make the law understand that the first to die in a shootout are likely to be you.
1: Then I'm going to pray there won't be any shootout.
4: And we're also going to be praying for you and Paige.
0: Wait. For us or against us?
1: For you.
5: What about?
1: You're on the road to hell.
4: We'll be praying that you'll choose a new way. The one that leads to heaven and peace.
5: I don't understand these people at all, Zeke.
0: Me neither. I still say they're nuts. It's all a big act. Hit the floor, Paige!
5: I am.
0: You lousy liars have set us up!
1: No, we haven't.
0: Turn out all the lights!
4: Okay, I've got them. The switch is right here.
0: All right, now you, Ray, you put your face right up to the window and look out. If anybody gets shot, it'll be you.
5: Careful, Ray.
0: You should have thought about it when you tipped off the law. Though I can't figure out how you did it. You got a cell phone?
5: I checked them. They're clean, babe.
1: We didn't notify anyone.
0: Shut up and look out. What do you see?
1: Zeke, what I see is some boys lighting firecrackers.
0: Oh, yeah.
1: After all, this is the 4th of July.
0: Lousy kids.
5: Yeah, they almost got you shot.
0: I suppose that's still a possibility.
3: In a moment, we'll bring you the rest of this classic story we're calling Hijack. And now I have with me here the president of Pacific Garden Mission, Phil Kwiatkowski. Pastor, the Mothers and Children's Ministry at Pacific Garden Mission is well known for the help it provides to the women of the street and to families in distress, namely mothers with children.
6: That's true. Over the last year, this department has been able to help more than 80 people, providing food, clothing, shelter, and counseling, all free.
3: I mentioned the women of the street and mothers with children. What about people like, say, Paige in our story? What about young women, girls, who have gone the drug and dropout route?
6: We see more and more of them. We expect the numbers of these people coming to us will continue to increase. We're prepared to deal with those lost and less fortunate. After all, the entire work of the old lighthouse is that of reaching and helping people who are lost. As we help these people with their material needs, we tell them that the Son of Man has come to seek and to save that which was lost.
3: Many of these people are in great confusion.
6: And we can show them in print that God is not the author of confusion. Also that he hath not given us the spirit of fear, but of power and of love and of a sound mind.
3: Power and love. Just what most of them have been looking for. Plus a sound mind.
6: Gifts by the grace of God to those who place their trust in Christ.
3: You might like to know more about Chicago's Old Lighthouse, its work, and its people. Write to Pacific Garden Mission, 1458 South Canal Street, Chicago, Illinois, 60607, or visit pgm.org.
0: So, what if I did hit the deck?
1: What it says to me, Zeke, is that you're the farthest thing in the world from being a free man.
5: And what about me?
1: Well, you're just as much a prisoner right now as Zeke is.
4: You never have told us why you're running away.
0: It doesn't matter.
4: Why not?
0: Because people like you would figure we were wrong to be dealing.
1: Dealing drugs, you mean?
0: Yeah, but only coke. And weed, of course.
5: This country's got crazy laws. They make it a crime to deal pot and honor people whose fortune was built on dealing alcohol.
1: Well, I won't disagree with you about that being crazy.
5: What's crazy is the lack of freedom.
0: Bingo. What we need is freedom, but real freedom. Everybody should be allowed to do whatever makes it for themselves.
1: And you call that freedom?
0: What else?
1: What's free about it for the person who develops a dependence, an addiction?
0: He's used his freedom, his right to become an addict.
4: I'd like to turn this to a question that's really pressing at the moment. It's the question of Zeke and Paige and the freedom they think they're keeping.
5: Why do you say we think it?
0: Yeah, we haven't been busted yet, have we?
4: No. Sooner or later, you probably will be.
0: It'll be better for you if we aren't.
4: Now, since you gave us a new route to follow, it looks to me as though you're headed for the border.
0: You got it.
4: And you think that when you get across, you'll be out of danger? Even more free?
0: That's right. I ain't saying it's impossible to catch us, but they sure won't be looking as hard up there.
1: That's true. Why, when I was a kid, I remember guys fled across this border to avoid Vietnam. Most of them would admit later that they paid a pretty high price for their freedom from military service.
4: So what we're really getting at, Zeke, is this. You say you've been dealing because you have a right and the freedom to do as you want.
0: That's right.
4: But now you're running away from the law.
0: Yeah, I'm free and I'm going to stay that way.
4: But are you free? You're in a bigger cage than you would be if you were in jail. But it's still a cage. You don't dare to show your faces. You can't travel by ordinary transportation. You wouldn't dare to apply for a job. And if you got sick, you'd be afraid to go to the hospital for help. Are those things true?
0: I guess. Yeah, so?
4: What kind of freedom is that?
5: It ain't great, I'll admit that, but it's better than being in jail.
4: To me, it seems to be just a bigger jail. And the same thing will be true when you cross the border. You're still going to be fugitives. The only difference will be in the size of your jail. It'll be the size of a large country, but it will still be a jail.
5: The way you talk, everything's a jail. If I listen to you, I believe there's no such thing as freedom.
1: Clever girl.
5: Me?
1: You're beginning to see the point.
5: If I am, I don't think I like what I see.
1: You mean because it looks as though no one is really free after all?
5: When you really think about it.
1: And you would be right. There is no such thing in all this world as absolute freedom. If there were, we'd find it a disaster because it would become tyranny. Many laws and rules are for the purpose of protecting us from domination and tyranny by others, even our own government. It's the old story about your freedom stops at the end of my nose.
0: If there's no such thing as absolute freedom, what does that make all of us? Bunch of slaves?
1: As a matter of fact, and in a certain sense, yes. The Bible puts it pretty well.
0: Hey!
1: No, no, no,
0: what
1: no,
0: are
1: no.
0: You
1: okay.
0: Don't be reaching for nothing.
1: I was just grabbing my Bible.
0: Go slow.
1: I just thought I'd read a little.
0: You're gonna read from the Bible? Now?
1: I'd like to. For me and for my wife, it is the basic source of wisdom.
0: Written by a bunch of dudes who lived in a world that was nothing like our world.
1: First, Zeke, their world wasn't all that different.
0: No electricity? No nuclear science stuff? No internet? In fact, communication by animal back. Riding around on a bunch of camels. You can't get much different.
1: Those things are the externals. What's the difference whether you send a lying communication to another person by camelback or email? The difference is only a matter of time. The substance of the lie is still the same.
5: And those people weren't so innocent. I had enough history in school to know that.
4: In fact, Paige, human nature hasn't shown any signs of real change within all of history.
1: Let's get back to what Zeke said about the Bible. That it was written by a bunch of dudes who lived in a world nothing like our world, I think.
0: That's about it.
1: But my wife and I, and a great many other people, happen to be convinced that the true author of the Bible was God himself. And if that is true, then we can look to the Bible for wisdom, and much more.
0: And that's why you want to quote something from it?
1: Right. It's in the 6th chapter of Romans. May I?
0: Whatever floats your boat.
1: Thanks. All right, here we are. Here's what it says. Know ye not that to whom ye yield yourselves servants to obey, his servants ye are to whom ye obey, whether of sin unto death or of obedience unto righteousness. You see? We are all servants. The question is, what master shall we serve?
0: I don't follow.
1: Servants of God or servants of Satan? Now, that portion of the Bible was addressed to a lot of people who had lived very rough lives. They were servants of sin. But then this chapter says to them, but now, being made free from sin and become servants to God, ye have your fruit unto holiness and the end everlasting life. Because ultimately, and here's the linchpin, Zeke. For the wages of sin is death, but the gift of God is eternal life through Jesus Christ our Lord.
0: If I believed the Bible, you'd be making a strong case.
5: What I don't understand is what is going on here.
4: What do you mean, Paige?
5: I just realized how crazy this situation is. We hijacked your RV and made you prisoners. We told you we'd kill you both if you made a false move. As far as you know, we may still kill you before we cross the border. And you're sitting here serving us a good meal and talking as if you're not worried about yourselves at all, but are worried about us?
1: That's right, Paige.
5: That's crazy. It's all upside down.
1: Paige, when the first Christians became more numerous in the ancient world, one of the things that was said about them was that they turned the world upside down.
0: No. Crazy. That's all. It's just crazy.
1: It's what the Bible calls the foolishness of God, Zeke. And it is much greater than the wisdom of men.
4: What we're getting at is this. You can run away and run away, but you'll never find freedom that way because you can't run away from yourselves.
0: You're not saying we should turn ourselves in.
1: No, that isn't for me to tell you. You have a decision to make that's much more important.
0: Like what?
1: Whether to be a servant of sin or a servant of God, whether to face death or have the gift of eternal life through Jesus Christ. And that way, through Christ, is the only way in all the world to have the greatest freedom.
0: Dude, I can't wrap my head around what you're saying.
1: Jesus said, if the Son therefore shall make you free, ye shall be free indeed.
4: It's true. Right now, my husband and I are more truly free than you are. We're free of fear, and that means so much.
1: Paige, Zeke, we want you to be as free as we are. You say this is a crazy situation, but it really isn't. We want you to have what we have. But you have to start with the Lord Jesus Christ.
3: Listening friend, we don't know just how this particular story ends, but we do know that when the Word of God is presented faithfully, it does not return void. We've made our point if we've shown that freedom, or what passes for freedom, is often the greatest bondage of all, and that to be a servant of God through trust in Christ is, in fact, to find true freedom. If the Son, therefore, shall make you free, ye shall be free indeed. You may want to learn more about this freedom. It will be the most important thing you ever consider. it is a matter of life or death. 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This is program number 3833. Heard in the story of this hijack classic were Brad Armacost, Connie Foster, Patrick Thompson, and Angela Morris. Original music, Caleb Tollison. 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So until next time, unless our Lord returns before then, I'm Timothy Gregory reminding you that the doors to Pacific Garden Mission are open night and day. 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
1: That's really one of the most important books in the Bible. And we need to study this because it tells us a lot of the basics. And if you want to know the plan of God, go to the very first part of the Bible. We were listening on TV to the guy that built that ark down in Kentucky. And he was talking about, if you want to know the plan of God, he said, read the first 11 books of the Bible. First 11 chapters. And that's true. I agree. I think that's a good idea. And to read the first 11 chapters of the Bible. And I think that would be good. All right. We want to go to Ephesians tonight, chapter 2. And I want to read from the very beginning of the chapter very quickly. And it says very simply, "And you has he made alive, who were dead in trespasses and sins." That's quite a statement right there. We were in trespasses and sins without any way to heaven when Christ came upon the scene, "in which in times past he walked according to the course of this world, according to the prince and power of the air, the spirit that now works in the sons of disobedience. This says that before we were saved, we walked in the ways of the angel, fallen angel, Lucifer, or Satan." Verse 3, "among whom also we had our manner of life in times past, in the lust of our flesh, fulfilling the desires of the flesh and of the mind, and were by nature the children of wrath, even as others. But God, who is rich in mercy, for his great love with which he loved us." You want to know anybody loves you? Yes, God does. It says so right there. Can't get better than that. Verse 5. "Even when we're dead in sins, has he made us alive together with Christ. By grace you are saved." By grace means it's a gift. It's not earned. It's not, we don't deserve it. But God gives by his grace the gift of salvation, which is received when you just plain receive it the way God offers it. Mm-hmm. Verse 6, "He raised us up together and made us to sit together in heavenly places in Christ." If you know the Lord, you are seated not only on this earth, but you're also seated in heaven, in heavenly places. You're in two places at the same time. This earth is not your home. You're here temporarily, but the main place for when we get to be with heaven in Christ. Verse 7, "that in ages to come he might show the exceeding riches of his grace and his kindness toward us through Jesus Christ." God wants to bless us. He loves you. He wants to bless you. And he will do so in heavenly places in the future. Verse 8, "for by grace you are saved through faith." Faith is where we have the faith to believe what God says and receive his gift. "And that not of yourselves, it's a gift of God." There it is, right there. Yes. It says so. You can't earn salvation. You can only receive it. "Not of works, lest any man should boast." Verse 9. And now we start tonight in verse 10. "For we are his workmanship, The Bible says we came from God. You know where you came from? You came from God through your parents into this world. And God brought us here for a purpose. He wants to work some things in our life. Created in Christ Jesus unto good works, which God has before ordained that we should walk in them. God has a plan. And there it is in verse 10. We're His workmanship. We were created in Christ Jesus unto good works, which God has before ordained that we should walk in them. It's a plan of God that we should walk in the ways of His Son, the Lord Jesus Christ. The Lord said to His disciples, I'm going to go up to heaven. This is after He rose from the dead. He said, I'm going to go up to heaven. Now I want you to do what I did. And He sent them out. He said, make disciples. Make disciples and heal the sick. Pray for the sick to be healed, etc., etc. And offer salvation to everyone that you meet. So, God has a plan for you now, not just to make up your own plan. He has a plan. And Paul's talking about the body of believers from the day of Pentecost to the rapture. He's talking about the church. The church was not in the Old Testament. There were believers in the Old Testament, but they weren't in what is called the church. So God, Paul's talking here about the body of believers from the day of Pentecost to the rapture. That the body of believers are His workmanship, His new creation in or through the Lord Jesus Christ. And we were created for a purpose. It wasn't just to be saved and go to heaven. It was to offer salvation to other people. And that's very important to understand. In the Lord Jesus Christ, we're to walk down here in a way that will bring glory to His name.
2: Jerry, and He made all this possible for us.
1: Yes.
2: All this
1: He made
2: possible.
1: It all possible. He put man on the earth to bring man to the point of what is called salvation.
2: Yes.
1: So that we would do what He wanted us to do. It's interesting about the Old Testament. The Jews did not come into being until Abraham. That's the Old Testament.
2: Mm-hmm.
1: There were no Jews before Abraham. Jews are Abraham's children on this earth. Very interesting. Kind of interesting that the first people on the earth were not Jewish. They would, I suppose it would be called Gentiles. But when God called Abraham, He called out a people for His name called the Jews. And they continued until the church, which started on Pentecost after Christ rose from the dead and ascended into heaven. So we need to understand that we always think it was always His idea to have the Jews saved and then we were saved in second place. That's not particularly true. And so the church started the first Pentecost after Jesus was taken up to heaven after He rose from the dead. So the church started way back then. It's been over 2,000 years. It was started on the day of Pentecost. The church will end on the day of the rapture. Now, it doesn't tell us when that will be, but that will be where the church ends. We'll be taken up off of this earth, and we will be given, meet Jesus in the air, and we will receive a glorified body, a new body, not the one we have now. We'll receive a new one, which will last forever. Mm-hmm. And we need to understand the plan of God now. We're probably close to the church being taken out. And we will be with the Lord then forever. We'll go up and be with Him. I do not believe the Bible teaches the church will go through the tribulation. I believe we'll be taken out before. The tribulation was designed for lost people, primarily. There will be some people saved during the tribulation. If you have any questions about any of this, this is the time to ask, but we need to know these things. Now, what are we to do down here? We're to walk in a way that's pleasing to God. Jesus told his disciples, he said, I'm going to go up to be with Father in heaven, and I want you to go on all over the earth and make disciples of all nations. And that's exactly what they did. Several of them died martyrs' deaths, incidentally. But they are with the Lord today, so that's a good thing. And so, yes, we are here for a purpose. Yes, we have something to do, and we have to remember that. Okay. Ephesians is a terrific book because it tells us exactly what we're supposed to be doing. Now we'll go to Ephesians chapter 2, verses 11 and 12. And it says, wherefore remember that you being in times past Gentiles in the flesh, who were called uncircumcision by that which is called the circumcision in the flesh made by hand. Circumcision is talking about the Jews primarily. Uncircumcision is talking about the Gentiles. That at that time you were without Christ, being aliens from the commonwealth of Israel and strangers from the covenants of promise, having no hope and without God in the world. We were born separated from God. We were not born Christians. We were born without Christ. And we were not Jews. Everybody here, as far as I know, is a Gentile. So, interesting enough, it says that at that time you were without Christ, being aliens from the commonwealth of Israel, strangers from the covenants of promise, having no hope, and without God in the world. Now, the church in Ephesus was made up of mostly Gentiles. You need to understand that. There was a small colony of Jews there, but Gentiles were called uncircumcised, and the Jews were called circumcised. The only way that you could go to heaven in that situation was to become what is called a Jewish proselyte. In other words, you could join the Jewish religion. It's very interesting. In the present day, I think Sammy Davis Jr. became a Jewish proselyte. Very interesting. Mm-hmm. And others did too, because they thought that was the only way to go to heaven was to become a Jew. But that is not what the Bible teaches. Several people, and I don't have a list of them, but became Jewish, what they call proselytes, so that they could go to heaven.

0: looked down on the Gentiles, and actually a hatred crept between both of those groups, Gentiles and Jews. They didn't like each other. Even today, that's true in a lot of ways. Unless you are a Christian who understands the Bible. The best definition of a lost man is a person without Christ, and that's the opposite of being in Christ, which is what a believer is. When you receive Christ, you become in Christ, He comes in you. Just like God is in the Father, and Jesus is in, Christ is in the Father, and the Father is in Christ, and in the Holy Spirit, and so forth. So, the best definition of a lost person is a person without Christ. It doesn't make any difference if they're religious or any of that stuff. If they do not know Christ as Savior and Lord, they are not Christians, period. A lot of people don't understand that, but that's true. The accurate definition of a Gentile was aliens from the Commonwealth of Israel. And like I said, Jews never started until Abraham. That's kind of interesting. He was the first Jew. And from his family came the Jewish race. And you need to know that. So the Gentiles have no right to go back to the Old Testament and take promises which God made to Israel. We have our own promises in the Lord. We don't have to join the Jewish race to be saved. We join Jesus. That's what we do.
1: Aren't we supposed to be like one new man?
0: Yes.
1: Jew and Gentile? That was the perfect...
0: Well, we're going to get to that because yes. That's exactly what this talks about. And it's very interesting. God made certain promises to the nation of Israel. God promised them the land that they only dwell on about a tenth of the land God gave them, because He gave them all the land from the Mediterranean Sea to the Euphrates River in Iraq. All that territory actually belongs to the Jews, but they only live in about 10% of it at the present time. So God made certain promises to the nation of Israel. He promised them the land. They will get it eventually. Mm-hmm. They will have that land, but they don't have it now. But it will be on God's terms, not their terms. It's the same with us. We have to live on God's terms. We belong to Him. Everybody say, I belong to Christ.
1: I belong to Christ.
0: And we need to understand that. You don't belong to yourself. If you're a Christian, you belong to Jesus. God made certain promises to Israel. God promised them the land, which they will get eventually. It's the same with us. We must live on God's terms. That's very important. And this is the promises that God made to us. Look in your Bible to John 14 and verse 2. John 14 and verse 2. And I want you to read this. It says, in my Father's house are many mansions. This is Jesus speaking. If it were not so, I would have told you, and I go to prepare a place for you. And if I go and prepare a place for you, I will come again and receive you unto myself, that where I am, there you may be also. And where I go, you know, and the way you know. And that's in the Word of God. So the point is, God has a place for you in heaven if you know Jesus Christ.

0: as your Savior and Lord. You're not going to live on this earth forever. It's temporary.
1: Yes.
0: But we must be doing what God wants us to do. So the religions of the world have no hope. They cannot promise resurrection and are pretty hazy about what happens after death. The Bible tells us exactly what happens after death. You will know where you're destined to go, and you'll know what happens after death if you read the Bible. Man has removed himself from God. Man is godless because of choice, and that is what it would be like to be without hope and without God. But something happened, very interesting, and we're going to see that as we go on in Ephesians. Go to Ephesians chapter 2, verse 13. This Bible tells you exactly what's going to happen. But now in Christ Jesus, you who were once afar off are made near by what?
1: The
0: blood of Christ. That means his death, burial, and resurrection. When you receive Christ, you receive all the benefits by his blood.
1: Like we were reconciled.
0: Yes, we're reconciled to God. We receive the benefits of salvation. But now, for the Gentiles who are in Christ, all is changed. Now they are in Christ. In Christ Jesus, we were once afar off, now made near by accepting Christ as our Savior and Lord. If you always want to know where it's at, in the Bible, you can write this down. We're not going to look at it. It's Romans 12, 9 and 10. Romans 12, 9 and 10 tell you what salvation is all about. And it goes on to about 13. So I would read to 13. Romans 10, 9, 10 to 13. The barriers have separated them for God, have been removed, that separated us. It was removed by the blood of Christ.
1: Yes.
0: Yeah, he took those things down. And now we can accept Christ as Lord. And if you have, you belong to him. That's very, very important. And it all happened because of the blood or the death, burial, and resurrection of Christ. And he done it then. That was it.
1: But that's how we're reconciled through the blood of Jesus.
0: We are reconciled through the blood of Christ. Yes. Now, verse 14. And, well, actually, it's 14 to 17. For he is our peace, who has made us both one and has broken down the middle wall of partition between us. Now, what he's talking about here is Jew and Gentile. Any Jew that receives Christ after his resurrection is in the church. Not the Old Testament Jews. They're not in the church.
1: Unless they've been born again.
0: Unless they've been born again. If a Jew has been born again, he's in the church, the family of God. You need to understand that. The church is made up today, and it started at the Pentecost after Christ rose. The church started, and every Jew that received Christ and every Gentile that received Christ are in now what is called the church. You need to understand that.
1: But all the disciples were Jewish. Right?
0: What's that?
1: They were Jewish, the disciples.
0: Oh, yeah. Mm-hmm. The Jews were disciples, but when they received Christ, they became part of the church.
1: Yes. Yes.
0: That's kind of interesting. You need to understand that. Today, when you come to the Lord Jesus Christ, you're also brought into place where you stand before God on par with anybody, including the Jews. All believers have been made one, that's since Pentecost, have been made one in Christ. And if you are, there's a lot of Jews that don't understand it. You have to understand it, but God said it, that means it's true. If you are a believer in Christ, it makes no difference who you are. And you are Gentile today. And you and I are going to be together throughout eternity. We will be with the Jews also that were saved after the Pentecost, after Christ rose. The Lord Jesus Christ is the peace that has been made between us. He has made a new man. He has made peace. It means that we now have peace with God, and we should also have peace with each other, Jew and Gentile. Now, I want you to look at a couple of scriptures here. Ephesians 2, 14 to 17. Ephesians 2, 14 to 17, and that's exactly where we are here.
1: Yes.
0: Because it talks about Jews and Gentiles becoming one. You can write that down. And also 2 Corinthians 5, 20. 2 Corinthians chapter 5 and verse 20. I want you to know it's in more than one place. It says, "Now then we are ambassadors for Christ, as through God we beseech you by us, we beg you in Christ's stead, be reconciled to God." And that also is talking to Jews that get saved in this day. So we're one in Christ. Now we are not the same as the Old Testament Jews. God has a plan for them, but He has a plan for Jews and Gentiles that are one in the church. He has a plan, and we need to understand it. So, that's a lot of Christians don't understand that. Even Jews don't understand that we're one, but we are because God said so. God had made a difference originally by separating the Jews from all nations, but not today. The Jews developed spiritual pride when they were the only ones, and so they got in trouble. But Paul identifies the new position as the new man. Look at 1 Corinthians 10, 32. 1 Corinthians 10, 32. Write these down so you'll know what's what here about the Jews and Gentiles today. 1 Corinthians 10, verse 32. It said, "Give no offense neither to the Jews nor to the Greeks, nor to the church of God." The Jews and Greeks today that are saved are in the church. I need to make that very clear. The church is one new man. He has made the two one, Jews and Gentiles. We have become gold and have been brought together in Christ. We are in Christ. God is building the church today. Actually, we're all brothers and sinners, all are sons of Adam, but when you get saved today, you're in the church. Look up Romans 3, 9 to 18. Romans 3, 4 Corinthians. Romans chapter 3. Gotta get there myself. But the Word of God makes this all very clear. But anyway, you need to understand it. Romans 3, 9. Okay. I got one more. I'm on the wrong page here. Romans 3, 9. What then? Are we better than they? No. In no way. For we have before proved both Jews and Greeks that they are all under sin. As it is written, there's none righteous, no, not one. There is none that understands. There's none that seeks after God. They're all gone out of the way. They are altogether become unprofitable. There is none that doeth good, no, not one. He's not talking about believers here now. He's talking about unbelievers. Verse 13. Their throat is an open sepulcher. Their tongues, they have used deceit. The poison of ass is under their lips. Their mouth is full of cursing and bitterness. Their feet are swift to shed blood. Destruction and misery are in their ways. In the way of peace have they not known. There's no fear of God before their eyes. And so there are Jews and Gentiles today that are not saved. But the ones that are saved today, after Pentecost, after Christ rose, they are in what is called the church. When the Jew and Gentile came to the cross of sinners, they were made a new creation. Those who come to Christ are removed from the little departments and are placed in Christ. The gospel is preached to the Gentiles who were far off, to the Jews who were near. He preached to both. Mm-hmm. The Jews didn't pay much attention to him, but that's what he did. Now, let's go to verse 18. It says, for through him we both, that means Jews and Gentiles, for through him, Christ, we both have access by one Spirit unto the Father. So, Jews that are saved after Christ rose from the dead, after Pentecost, are in the church. Whether they're in the church actually on the earth or not, they're in it as far as God is concerned. Where it says him here in verse 18, talking about Christ, and then it talks about we're one Spirit, that's the Holy Spirit, and the Father in heaven. You have all three of the Godhead right there in that verse 18. Him is Christ, Spirit is the Holy Spirit, the Father is the Father in heaven.
1: Jerry, where are you again?
0: I am in verse 18 of chapter 2 of Ephesians. I'll make sure I wait till everybody gets there.
1: Yes.
0: I'm sorry I didn't make that clear. Chapter 18 of Ephesians chapter 2. You have all three members of the Godhead there in that one verse. Very interesting. You might think Jesus is wonderful, but if he's not your Lord, you're probably not saved. Just going to tell you so that you can get that right. God tells us exactly the truth. The scriptures are the truth. Not what you read in some book somewhere. Sometimes the books are good, sometimes they're not. But the Bible is the truth of the Word of God.
1: Amen.
0: Yes. Verse 18 has some other things. Paul makes justification by faith benefit to all people. For through him both have access by the Holy Spirit unto the Father and to Christ. We have access through to God through Christ.
1: Mm-hmm.
0: We have the privilege to have access to God the Father through the Lord Jesus Christ. We have a privilege to also know the Holy Spirit.
1: Yes.
0: Any one believer has as much access to God as any other believer. Now, you might not be using it, but you have it. I want you to understand this. This is for every believer. It's not just for one person. We all have access to the Godhead, but you have to claim it, and you have to claim it out of your mouth. You don't think it to be right. You speak it. You do think it, but you need to speak it out of your mouth. When you talk to the Holy Spirit, you speak it out of your mouth. God the Father, speak it out of your mouth. Paul makes justification by faith is available to every person on the earth, but every person doesn't accept Christ. In fact, there's more that don't than do. Any one believer has as much access to God as any other believer. You have the same access, but you have to access it by speaking Scripture and speaking the plan of God out of your mouth. Very important. Or it will not happen in your life. I want to explain that to you. It's so important. You have to speak these promises out of your mouth, or it will not happen in your life. Does that make sense? Okay. Let's go 19 to 20. Ephesians 19 to 20. The Gentile believers now are no more strangers and foreigners. I'm going to read that. 19. Now therefore you are no more strangers and sojourners, but fellow citizens with the saints and of the household of God. Your fellow citizens with every other saint. Now you may not be practicing that on the earth, but you are. In verse 20.
1: You have the family of God.
0: Oh,
1: yeah.
0: That's kind of what. Yeah. So, a lot of people in Christ don't understand that. But it's true. Verse 20, we're built upon the foundation of the apostles and prophets, Jesus Christ himself being the chief cornerstone. In other words, he's in charge of all believers. The cornerstone of a building should have in it everything about that building and what it's for, why it's built, how it's built, etc. Christ is the cornerstone of Christianity. He has all the information. That's why we have to go to him. Now, some people think you just pray in the church and pray to God. No, not the way you do it. And once again, I want to say, as far as illness is concerned, we're to speak to the illness in the name of Christ. We're not to ask Christ to heal us. We are to claim healing in Christ and the enemy to go in the name of Jesus. There's a difference. And you need to understand that. I need to understand that. Okay. So, Gentile believers are no longer strangers and foreigners. They're now fellow citizens with the saints. That's Jewish saints and Gentile saints. The New Testament Jewish saints, and the church. So, in the church today in Christ has both Jews and Gentiles.
1: Yeah.
0: We unfortunately don't have any Jews at the present time, But we could, because that the church is made up today of Jews and Gentiles. Okay. They belong to the household, not as well. Actually, we are actually related as sons and daughters to God when you become a Christian. We are servants here on the earth, but we're related to God for eternity. A lot of Christians don't understand that. They think they're just Christians and so they're servants of God. We're more than that. You are in the family of God in the heavenlies. On the earth, we are servants of God. But when we go to be with Him in heaven, we will be in the family with God Himself. In other words, you can say you're a God as far as heaven is concerned once you become a Christian. You're members of God and His family in the third heaven, not on the earth. We're servants.
1: We're not the God.
0: No, we're not the God. We're in the family of God.
1: Yes.
0: He's our Father in that sense. Look up 1 John 2:12. 1 John is towards the end of the Bible. It's before 1 and 2 Peter in the Bible. It's it's after Peter. I'm wrong. It's right after 3 Peter, or 1 John 2:12. Okay. It says, I write unto you little children because your sins are forgiven you for His name's sake. That's Christ. We're forgiven for Christ's sake. And once we're forgiven, we become a part of the family of God in the third heaven. Now, we're not there yet, but we can be. In the Old Testament, both David and Moses were called servants. Very interesting. David, but did he belong to God? Yes. Was he in the church? No. Moses was in Christ, but he was not in the church. They were servants of God. I want to show you where it says that in the Bible. Look at 2 Samuel 7:8. Second Samuel, Old Testament, chapter 7, and verse 8. This is probably news to you, but it's true. Verse 8. Now therefore, so shalt thou say unto my servant David, thus saith the Lord of hosts, I took you from the sheepcote, from following the sheep, to be ruler over my people Israel. He's called here in verse 8, my servant.
1: Yes.
0: He was on the earth. That's why he was called that. My servant. Now look at Numbers 12:7. I'm telling you what the Bible says. That's the truth of the whole matter.
1: What was the chair?
0: Numbers 12:7. Says, my servant Moses. He's called here a servant. My servant Moses, the other one was David, my servant David. This is my servant Moses, not so. who is faithful in all my house. So anyway, he's a servant. Moses was a servant. David was a servant. We're servants on the earth. But we all belong in heaven now. Now this is important for you to understand. We live in two places at the same time. Once you become a Christian, you are a member of heaven, but you're on the earth. But you are a member of heaven. Look up Philippians 3:20. I'm going to show you in the Word where it says these things, so you will believe it. After Ephesians? Yes. Right after Ephesians, Philippians.
1: Did you say what?
0: Philippians 3:20 and 21. Okay, you need to mark these things and see them because these are true. Now, here it is, verse 20. It's really interesting. For our citizenship is in heaven. That's where your citizenship is now. Mm-hmm. From which also we look for the Savior, the Lord Jesus Christ. Verse 21. Who will change our lowly body that it may be fashioned like His glorious body. We're going to have a body like Christ in heaven. You want to know what our body is going to be like? It's going to be like Christ's body. According to the working by which He is able even to subdue all things into Himself. That's 21. He's going to change our lowly body that it may be fashioned like His glorious body. Now that won't be happen until either it's going to happen at the rapture. The people that have died in the church age, their bodies will come out of the grave first and will go and be changed into a body like Christ. It didn't say we're going to be Christ, it said we're going to have a body like Christ. Mm-hmm. And if we're alive at the rapture and are taken up, our body will be changed to the same glorious body as Christ. I don't know about you, but I say hallelujah.
1: Yes, praise God.
0: Hallelujah.
1: Hallelujah.
0: I'm telling you what the Bible says. Don't go by what somebody else says. It's what the Bible says. All right. So, I want you to look at some other scriptures here because these are important. 1 Corinthians 3:11.

0: find it myself. 1 Corinthians 3:11. Now, for other foundation can no man or woman lay than that which is laid, which is Christ Jesus. He is the only foundation as far as what God wants to do in our lives.
1: Then it goes on to tell if you build upon other things.
0: Yeah, it does. You read beyond that, verse 12 says, any man build on his foundation, gold, silver, precious stones, wood, hay, and stubble. Every man's made work shall be made manifest, for the day shall declare it, because it shall be revealed by fire. The fire shall test every man's work of what sort it is. If any man's work abide, he shall be built upon it. He shall receive a reward. If you do on this earth what God wants you to do, you'll get rewards for it. That just says so right there. But if you don't, it'll be burned up. You won't get a reward for it. It doesn't say you won't go to heaven, because you will, but you won't get rewards for something you didn't do for Christ on this earth you were called to do. So if any man's work abide, which he's built upon it, he shall receive a reward, verse 14. If any man's work shall be burned, he'll suffer loss, but he himself shall be saved, yet as by fire. So our works that we do on the earth are going to be presented in heaven, and their fire is going to come upon them, and those that won't burn, you're going to get rewards. What you did on the earth that God wanted you to do, which was make disciples, pray for the sick, attend church, all those things the Word of God tells you to do. Very important. Now also go back to 1 Peter, that's back at the end of the Bible, chapter 2, verse 6.

0: First Peter chapter 2 and verse 6. This is very interesting. 6 to 8. Wherefore also it is contained in Scripture, Behold, I lay in Zion a chief cornerstone, elect, precious, and he that believeth on him shall not be confounded. Unto you therefore who believe, he is precious. But unto them who are disobedient, the stones which the builders disallowed, the same is made head of the corner, and a stone of stumbling and a rock of offense, even to them who stumble at the word, being disobedient, unto also they were appointed. So, the whole point is, well, it's important what we do now, as to what will happen later. I always say that if you do what God wants you to do now, you're going to be blessed in eternity. You're going to be blessed anyway, but you're going to be doubly blessed if you do what God called you to do. And God has called everybody in some way or another, and not everybody is the same. Not everybody's a pastor, not everybody's a missionary, but everybody's been called to tell your family about Christ, tell your friends about Christ, tell your fellow workers about Christ. Whoever God brings across your path, could be in Walmart's, you have to tell them. You have to tell them. I'm not kidding. It all makes a difference. Because if you do what God says, you'll be rewarded for it in heaven. You'll get extra rewards for those things you do. All right. The last part of 20 here. The Lord is the chief cornerstone. He's also called the rock. Go to Matthew 16. Matthew 16. Very important. Have to go there. Matthew 16, 18 to 20. This is Jesus speaking. And I say also unto thee, thou art Peter, and upon this rock I will build my church, and the gates of Hades shall not prevail against it. And I will give unto you the keys of the kingdom of heaven. Whosoever thou shalt bind on earth shall be bound in heaven. Whosoever thou shalt loose on earth shall be loosed in heaven. Then he charged he his disciples that they should tell no man that he was Jesus the Christ. Kind of interesting here. But that's what he said. So we have to, I don't think that sometimes we realize who we are in Christ. Because it doesn't mean that you're perfect, because none of us are on this earth. But we will be when we're with him. And we will be a part of his family. We're more than just somebody Jesus was saved under Christ. We will be in the family of God. There's a whole lot more to this thing than I think a lot of us realize. How important it is that we listen to the Holy Spirit and the voice of the Lord as to what we're to do here and now. Because he will tell you sometimes. I said it again. I was in Walmart one day in the produce department, and I don't know if it was Jesus.
1: If you would receive the Lord Jesus Christ as your personal Savior, please repeat this prayer after me. Dear Heavenly Father, I'm a sinner and lost, but I believe that the Lord Jesus Christ died on the cross for me, and that he rose from the dead on the third day, and right now I receive the Lord Jesus Christ as my personal Savior and Lord. Thank you, Lord, for saving me. Our phone number is 962-1477. That's 962-1477. 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
2: Muslims are fed up from Islam. 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
2: 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Jesus is coming soon. 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
4: This is the Phyllis Schlafly Report, a daily broadcast from Phyllis Schlafly Eagles. And we're upholding the legacy of Phyllis Schlafly, a constitutional attorney and articulate voice for traditional values for more than 70 years. And now, from the archives of Phyllis Schlafly Eagles, here is Phyllis Schlafly.
5: Global warming is a propaganda bubble that needs to be deflated. This doctrine has become a sort of religious principle for the environmentalist left. Global warming has also become an inexhaustible source of disaster movies for Hollywood and a handy excuse for governments to hold expensive conferences and increase regulation. Thanks to distinguished scientist Fred Singer, we now know that the global warming alarm machine is mostly hot air. The science of climate change is far more complex than the notion that more carbon dioxide in the air causes rising temperatures. Yes, the Earth is warming, but this warming is very probably part of a normal 1,500-year cycle, which mainly originates from the sun. Dr. Singer documents this with data from historical accounts covering the warming period of the Roman Empire, the cold Dark Ages, the Little Ice Age that drove the Vikings out of Greenland, the cooling from 1940 to 1975, and our current warming. Dr. Singer cites scientific breakthroughs to show that in past periods, the carbon dioxide content in the atmosphere was actually higher than it is now and temperatures were lower. It simply is not true that carbon dioxide levels are the primary reason for change in the Earth's atmosphere. Dr. Singer says there are many reasons why global warming is a good thing. Cold areas become habitable and farmable, and fewer people die in hot weather than in cold.
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11: Welcome to 6640, the ministry outreach of Koinonia House and Koinonia Institute. Today's Bible teacher is Chuck Missler, connecting the Bible to your life and the world around you. In today's study, Chuck begins his teaching on the Gospel according to Luke, chapter 22.
10: Well, welcome to the 22nd session of our review of the book of Luke, Luke's Gospel. And we never want to enter the Word of God without a word of prayer, so let's bow our hearts. Father, we thank you for this opportunity. We thank you for your Word. We thank you for the presence of your Holy Spirit to open our understanding to this incredible climax, to this wonderful Gospel. We pray, Father, that you would help us apprehend that which you have here for us, for our learning and growth. As we commit this hour and ourselves into your hands, in the name of Yeshua, our King indeed. Amen. Okay. Well, we're moving into the final week of the gospel period. We had the triumphal entry back when we were in Luke 19, then the Olivet Discourse in Luke 21 last time. So this time, of course, we're going to deal with the Last Supper, the Last Seder, actually. It's chapter 22 in Luke, but you'll also find it recorded in Matthew 26 and Mark 14. And John, of course, most of his gospel focuses on this final week. So he goes from chapter 13 all the way to 18, covering this intimate discourse and so forth. So I really encourage you as we go through this to make notes of the parallel passages and read them too, because they each have contributions the others miss. And so we're at the climax of the Gospel of Luke. And the series of events here are appointments, not accidents or coincidences. Rabbis say coincidence is not a kosher word. Every detail is under the direct control of Jesus Christ. He controls the timing, even his arrest and all that. He is in control. We'll notice that. Now, the gospel is defined by Paul in 1 Corinthians 15. We use the term gospel so loosely, and yet it's very specifically defined in the scripture that Jesus Christ died for our sins according to the scriptures, didn't disappear. It's the most documented death in the history of man. But not just died, he fulfilled dozens of specifications. Notice what Paul did not mention is the gospel. He didn't mention his example, his teaching, or even his miracles. And he did not just disappear. He died. He died for our sins, and he fulfilled hundreds of detailed specifications from the scriptures. So we're now going to engage in this climactic chronicle of the ultimate offering, the Passover lamb that taketh away the sin of the world. So verse 1, now the feast of unleavened bread drew nigh, which is called the Passover. Now recognize that Luke is a Gentile, not Jewish. The feast of unleavened bread is a dominant label for about an 8-day celebration, in which is Passover. The terms are used often interchangeably and cause some confusion. Denotatively, there are separate feasts. The feast of Passover is always on the 14th of Nisan. That means it could be any day of the week, depending on how the calendar falls. The Feast of Unleavened Bread is on the 15th of Nisan and lasts 7 days, at least as it's currently being observed. And the Feast of First Fruits is on the morning after Shabbat, after Passover, according to Leviticus 23. Thus, it's contained within the Feast of Unleavened Bread that embraces all of these, but all three feasts are distinct and separate. Now, the Akedah in Genesis 22 is one of the first places where this kind of thing shows up, because Abraham tells Isaac that God will provide himself a lamb. We don't catch that often in verse 7 of Genesis 22. They're going up the hill, and Isaac's, we have the wood, where's the lamb? Abraham says that God will provide himself a lamb. And you think that's just a stall for the kid until he gets up the hill. No, the Holy Spirit's superintending the text, every detail. We also, as we move into the New Testament, John the Baptist twice introduces Jesus publicly with a very Jewish title. Behold the Lamb that taketh away the sin of the world. These are Passover labels. These are Jewish labels. And there's also many, many anticipatory symbolisms all through the Bible. The whole idea of leaven being a type of sin and getting the leaven out of the house as part of Passover. The fact that not a bone was to be broken is predicted in the Old Testament several times. The timing of all this, it was on the anniversary of the new beginning under Noah. Noah's ark came to rest on the 17th day of the 7th month of the Genesis calendar, which is the 14th day on the 1st of Nisan on the religious calendar, which is to be the beginning of months. And then it's on the 3rd day of that is the 17th. And so we find this whole thing is anticipated in the structure of Genesis chapter 8, verse 4 and following. So we can go on and on. These examples are tucked away all through the pages of the Bible, from Genesis 1 to Revelation 22. Now, Passover, since on the 14th of Nisan, can be any day of the week, depending on how the calendar falls. The Feast of Unleavened Bread follows that. And following that, somewhere, no matter where they are in the week, comes Shabbat, the seventh day. It's the morning after the seventh day that they celebrate the Feast of First Fruits. But it's embraced by the Feast of Unleavened Bread because it runs for 7 or 8 days, depending. And so that Jesus rose from the dead when? On the Feast of First Fruits, because he was our first fruits. We discover that these feasts are not only commemorative historically, they're predictive prophetically. And the three spring feasts, Passover, Feast of Unleavened Bread, Feast of First Fruits, they speak of his first coming. The last three feasts, the three fall feasts, Feast of Trumpets, Yom Kippur, and Feast of Tabernacles, fall in the month of Tishri, they all speak in some way of his second coming. Between these is this strange one, Shavuot, or Pentecost, which is the day that the church was born in Acts chapter 2. And it may be pregnant with a lot of other meanings too. I encourage you to study these seven feasts of Moses in the Bible. There's another feast that's alluded to in the Bible that is not a feast of Moses, and that's Hanukkah. But that's mentioned in John 10:22 and is important to understand prophetically. But let's get down to verse 2. And the chief priests and the scribes sought how they might kill him, for they feared the people. Now we know from Matthew 26, verse 5, they specifically planned to have him, to catch him other than on a feast day, because they feared the people in an uprising. They knew that if there was a rumble of some kind, the Romans would be really unglued. So they wanted to do it low profile, not during a feast day. And of course, it's interesting, it all occurs on the highest feast of the year, because Jesus is controlling the timing, as we'll notice. Then entered Satan into Judas. Now, this is a strange phrase. Demons indwell others, but it's a rare thing for Satan himself to indwell Judas. But that's what it says. Then entered Satan into Judas, who surnamed Iscariot, being the number of the 12. In other words, he's one of the insiders, the 12. And so he was motivated and energized by none other than Satan himself. And that's confirmed also in John 13 and elsewhere. You know, it's really sobering to realize how close a person can come to God's kingdom and still be lost. Judas was with him those 3 years, 3.5 years, whatever. And yet, he allowed himself to get adversarial to the God of the universe. Can you imagine? Satan's participation in Jesus' death was his own downfall. For through dying, Jesus conquered Satan and death. So the ellipsis is interesting there. Let's move on to verse 4. And he went his way and communed with the chief priests. That is Judas. He went his way and he communed with the chief priests and captains how he might betray him unto them. And they were glad and covenanted to give him money. And of course, most of us realize he was betrayed for how much? 30 pieces of silver. If you go to Zechariah in the Old Testament, chapter 11, it says it has a very interesting a few verses there, verses that should capture our respect for the subtlety of the text all through the Bible. Zechariah writes, I said unto them, if you think good, give me my price, and if not, forbear. So they weighed for my price 30 pieces of silver. He's not finished. And the Lord said unto me, cast it unto the potter, a goodly price that I was prized out of them. And I took the 30 pieces of silver and cast them to the potter in the house of the Lord. This is a little skit or something that Zechariah is playing out at God's instruction. And God is saying that his price, God's price, that I was prized out of them, is 30 pieces of silver. The first person in here is very interesting. The price is interesting, 30 pieces of silver. It's interesting where this transaction takes place is in the house of the Lord, that is in the temple. And who ends up with the money? The potter. And we know from the New Testament that Judas, when he regretted what he had gotten into, he came back, give him the money back. They wouldn't accept it. He threw it on the floor and went out and hung himself. They couldn't put the money in the treasury because that was against the law. But they had good accountants on board. They figured they can spend the money paying for anticipated expenses. And the temple was responsible for burying strangers that died in the precincts. And so they had that. Some of those occurred every year, apparently. And there was a bargain piece of land by a potter, very cheap. They bought that land to bury strangers in. Who ends up with the 30 pieces of silver? The potter. Just as Zechariah lays out years before. The amount the location of the transaction, and who ends up with the money, all tucked away in one of these remarkable little passages in Zechariah. So for what it's worth, let's move on. And he went his way and communed with the chief priests and captains how he might betray him into them, and they were glad in covenant to give him money. And he promised and sought opportunity to betray him unto them in the absence of the multitude. That was the plan. Certainly not on a holiday, and certainly not the biggest holiday of the year, when every able-bodied Jew was required by law to be in Jerusalem. Psalm 41:9 points out this was all predicted, and Psalm 55 deals with it also. And also Psalm 69, one of the most quoted psalms in the Bible. On it goes. So you can dig those out at your leisure, and we'll move on here. Jesus predicted all of this back in Matthew 17 and Matthew 20 and elsewhere. Then came the day of unleavened bread, when the Passover must be killed. The Passover seed. See, the Passover lamb is killed between the evenings on the 14th of Nisan. It starts at sundown and goes on. And he sent Peter and John, saying, "Go and prepare us the Passover that we may eat." And they said unto him, "Where wilt thou that we prepare?" And he said unto them, "Behold, when ye are entered into the city, there shall be a man meeting you, bearing a pitcher of water. Follow him into the house where he entereth in." This is a very strange sign, because the women always got the water. In this case, this is a clue, a sign. This is some kind of prearrangement that's implied here. So it may have been an undercover sign to keep it because of security. The fact that a man's doing it is unusual. "And ye shall say unto the goodman of the house, The master saith unto thee, Where is the guest chamber where I shall eat the Passover with my disciples? And he shall show you a large upper room furnished. There make ready." Straightforward all the way. And they went and found as he had said unto them, and they made ready the Passover. And this would include a temple-approved lamb that was roasted. It would include appropriate wine and unleavened bread. I might mention that Nisan is in the spring, and grapes are harvested in the fall. So this was not grape juice, because they had no refrigeration. This is wine as we think of wine. I know there's a lot of people still write papers trying to challenge that. Those are people that are unfamiliar with the agricultural cycle in Israel. And then, of course, unleavened bread is part of the program here. Bitter herbs, commemorating their bondage in Egypt. All these things are spelled out in Exodus 12, in what they call the Egyptian Passover, the initial event that this celebrates. "And when the hour was come, he sat down, and the 12 apostles with him. And he said unto them, With desire I have desired to eat this Passover with you before I suffer." And it's interesting to realize, even up in the Galilee and on this trip down to Jerusalem, how frequently he makes reference to the fact that his destiny is to suffer and be killed. And they didn't get it. They didn't pick up on that. This Passover, this is his last Passover, has some interesting characteristics. "And I say unto you, I will not any more eat thereof until it be fulfilled in the kingdom of God. And he took the cup and gave thanks and said, Take this, divide it among yourselves." And now the bread and wine, it's interesting, we take this so for granted when we do take communion. It started with Melchizedek back in Genesis 14 that he offers to Abraham bread and wine. Joseph's prophetic interpretations in Egypt also dealt with the baker and the wine steward. The wine steward in chapter 40, the baker later in chapter 40. The bread of life discourse by Jesus in John 6 all echoes these things in advance, if you will. The wine at Cana,

6, verses 6 and 7, where it says, "Wherefore say unto the children of Israel, I am the Lord, and I will bring you out from under the burdens of the Egyptians. I will rid you out of their bondage. I will redeem you with a stretched out arm and with great judgments. And I will take you to me for a people, and I will be to you a God. And ye shall know that I am the Lord your God, which bringeth you out from under the burdens of the Egyptians." It's from this Hebrew text that we define the four cups: the bringing out from under the burdens, ridding them of bondage, or redemption, if you will. I will redeem you with a stretched out arm, and I will take you to me. Wow, that's key. Because in this upper room, not carried in Luke, but in John, there are several chapters that are dedicated to his discourse with them over this, how I go to prepare a place for you and so forth in chapter 14. Precious, precious chapter. Chapter 17, this intimate, it's the only place we have, word for word, this intimate prayer between Jesus and the Father. So these are the four cups: the cup of the bringing out, the cup of delivery, the cup of redemption, or sometimes called the cup of blessing, and the cup of taking out. These are the four cups. 1 Corinthians 10 deals with this also. There were bringing out, delivering, redemption, blessing. What's interesting is they only get to the third one. They don't take the last one. And he's not going to touch that until we're all with him, when he takes us out and we're together. Can you imagine the detail here? Four cups. The third cup, the cup of blessing, as Paul calls it in 1 Corinthians 10. That was used, for the Lord's Supper, or we call communion. It's interesting that the Mishnah, the Jewish commentary, alludes to the mixing of warm water with the wine. And the libraries are full of speculations by rabbis. They don't know why they do that, but they know they do that. And they don't know why they do it because they don't read John 19 or Matthew 27, which explains the cause of death. And we go on. And Jesus continues, I say unto you, I will not drink of the fruit of the wine until the kingdom of God shall come. And so some scholars, in fact, I think most of the serious ones, believe that the fourth cup is deferred. It's that fourth cup that's they didn't finish, that he's going to finish when we are with him at the marriage supper. Continues verse 19, and he took bread and gave thanks and brake it and gave it to them, saying, this is my body, which is given for you. This do in remembrance of me. How interesting it is that even to this day, the matzah in a Jewish Passover is striped and pierced. It's in three parts, and the middle one is hidden and so forth. It's interesting that Jesus only introduces in his entire ministry only two sacraments. This is one of them. We call it the Lord's Supper, or communion. And the other one is baptism. Those are the two sacraments, the only two sacraments. He says, likewise, also the cup after supper, saying, this cup is the New Testament of my blood, which is shed for you. Now realize, Luke is getting all this from testimony. We see the pattern more intensely portrayed, that they took the bread first, the wine last, and so forth. In the more, John and Matthew were there, and they detail it more accurately. In any case, the Last Supper was instituted for at least three reasons. This do in remembrance of me, Paul tells us in 1 Corinthians 11. The other reason is to proclaim his death until he returns. That also comes up in 1 Corinthians 11. And of course, in 1 Corinthians 10, it's a reminder to the unity of the church. These are the three express in the text, express reasons in the text. Get to verse 21 now, and but behold, the hand of him that betrayeth me is with me on the table. This is a bombshell. Judas was undercover. He was planning to betray him at a more convenient time. But I want to emphasize that Jesus is in control. And here in this dinner, he announces that he's going to be betrayed, and the betrayer is here at the table. Can you imagine the panic in Judas? He's got a problem. He's either got to give this thing up, or he's got to move out right now. It's sort of a fish and cut bait moment. And he obviously, you know, leaves the area. Truly the Son of Man goeth as it was determined. Jesus talking. Truly the Son of Man goeth as it was determined. But woe unto that man by whom he is betrayed. Because that was predicted in Psalm 41, verse 9.
And there's a whole thing background of that psalm with Ahithophel and all.

0: that. We won't get into that here. It is quoted, though, as being fulfilled by Judas prophetically. And so Judas is on his way. And of course, that stirs up a lot of discussion. And by the way, there's probably more than 12 there. The 12 were there, but there are probably more, by the way, because Cleopas and some of the others were also there later after the resurrection. They began to inquire among themselves which of them it was that should do this thing. So they're buzzing about that. But again, they start getting into their pride and selfishness here. There was also strife among them of which of them would be accounted the greatest. It's interesting. They didn't just focus on the fact, hey, there's a mole in the area, there's a spy in the group or something. They also start to argue about who's going to be sitting at the right place and all that stuff. There's worldliness even here at the last Seder. How characteristic. And this wasn't the first time, of course, because we saw that in Luke 9. It shows up in Matthew 20 and Mark 9 of the strife whose pride is always there. And Jesus said unto them, the kings of the Gentiles exercise lordship over them, and they that exercise authority upon them are called benefactors. But ye shall not be so. But he that is greatest among you, let him be as the younger, and he that is chief as he that doth serve. And in the other accounts, of course, they have the washing of the feet and so forth as a demonstration that here the Lord himself is taking the most menial task in that custom. But he continues here, for whether is greater, he that sitteth at meat or he that serveth? Is not he that sitteth at meat? But I'm among you as he that serveth. Ye are they which have continued with me in my temptations, and I appoint you unto you a kingdom as my Father hath appointed unto me. So he's telling them to be cool, but have a servant's heart, that ye may eat and drink at my table in my kingdom and sit on the thrones judging the 12 tribes of Israel. Boy, this is an interesting phrase. We know there's 12 tribes. There are 12 apostles, and those apostles are going to rule from thrones over the 12 tribes, which means, by the way, that Paul's not one of them because he was called to the Gentiles. So there's a whole other thing out of that. But 12 apostles, 12 tribes, and here they're linked together. And the Lord said, Simon, Simon, behold, Satan hath desired to have you that he may sift you as wheat. Boy, Peter singled out already. Uh-huh. By the way, something everyone misses. The word you there is in the plural. It's not just Peter. We always pick on him because of what happens later. But it's all of us. Satan hath desired to have you, all of you, that he may sift you as wheat. But we have an intercessor. Jesus' full-time job right now is to intercede on our behalf. Man, what an advocate we have right in the throne room of the universe. Anyway, he continues here, but I have prayed for thee that thy faith fail not, and when thou art converted, strengthen the brethren. When thou art converted. So even after the resurrection, he's going to tell the disciples and Peter what's happened. In other words, he's not considered part of the clique there because of his denials. Later on, up in Galilee, when they have that breakfast by the seaside, John 21, he gives Peter three chances to reconfirm himself. But here he says, when thou art converted, strengthen the brethren. I hope he's praying for me that my faith fail not. He should be praying for all of us that our faith fail not. What an advocate to have. Converted, turned around, of course, and you know what that means. And he said to them, Peter said, Lord, I am ready to go with thee, both into prison and to death. Isn't that great? Boy, if Peter was anything, he was courageous, a little impulsive perhaps. How interesting it is that we fail in our strong suit, not our weakest suit. Here Peter is bold. If he had a strength, it was boldness, and yet he's the one that fails to be bold when he needs to be bold. That should humble all of us. Whatever we think our strength is, that's our vulnerability also. Maybe pride is part of that dimension. We always fail at the point of our greatest strength. Abraham's faith. Remember, he lied about his wife, Sarah. Didn't really lie. He was a sister too, but still it was a misleading statement. Moses' meekness. He was known as a meek man. That was one of his characteristics. Yet he lost his temper and thus he failed to inherit what was his. Denied entrance into Canaan. In Numbers 20, and Peter's bravery, because he denies the Lord three times. That poor guy, he's going to be remembered throughout eternity as the guy that denied the Lord. Think of David. He's the one that's going to be remembered as adulterer and murderer. And Jesus said, I tell thee, Peter. He just said, I'll go to prison, I'll go to death. Jesus says, I tell thee, Peter, the cock shall not crow this day before thou shalt thrice deny that thou knowest me. And it's more colorfully expressed in one of the other Gospels. Before the cock crow twice, you'll deny me thrice. That just tells you the first time he crowed twice. But anyway, we go on here. It would seem to be a contradiction in Mark 14:30. Before the cock crow twice, thou shalt deny me thrice. And because that famous movie about Jesus done in the 20s, they worked that phrase. And so we all remember that.
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0: This is Pastor Jerry Hall, General Manager of radio station WHJG. 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But thank you for listening to our station. God bless you.
1: Jesus, was he wrong? This is Ken Ham, editor of the apologetic series of books for kids, The Answers Books for Kids. Jesus once said, "From the beginning of creation, God made them male and female." Notice Jesus said, "From the beginning of creation," not millions of years after the beginning. You see, if you believe the universe is billions of years old, then we were created billions of years after the beginning, and that means Jesus was in error when he said we were created at the beginning. But Jesus is God, and the Bible tells us God doesn't lie. If Jesus lied about the age of the earth, how can we believe anything he said? Instead of trying to fit man's ideas into the Bible, we need to start with God's word. The universe, it's young.
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3: There's a moment that many of us have quietly dreamed about. The day the tables finally turn. The day the person who hurt you, overlooked you, or tried to destroy you is suddenly at your mercy. What would you do in that moment? Today on Insight for Living, Chuck Swindoll examines the people who had every legal right to unleash everything they'd stored up for months. What they chose to do instead will challenge you, convict you, and ultimately set you free. From his study of Esther, Chuck titled today's message, "The Limitations of Retaliation."
4: I want to ask you several questions, and I think without exception, all of us will have the same answer. You'll see what I mean. Have you ever lost your temper? Ever been so busy that your prayer life got squeezed out of your daily schedule? Ever worried so much that you became ill at ease down inside? Ever eaten too much so that you put on weight? Ever find thoughts of envy and anger and materialism and lust come back, even though you tell the Lord, this is going to be the last time you'll have to come to Him with these things? How about this one? Ever said too much and then had to go back and try to make it right, even apologize, only to say too much again a little later on? All of these things could fall under the category of yielding to the temptation to go too far. There isn't a person who can honestly answer those questions any other way but yes. Every one of us has gotten too angry and allowed our tempers to take over, only to regret it. Every one of us has allowed our schedules to get so overloaded that we, looking back over the week, admit to ourselves, if we're that honest, we've hardly stopped to pray, even once. Every one of us has eaten too much, even when we sat down at the table and swore we wouldn't do it. If we drank like we ate, every one of us would be alcoholics. And while we're on the subject, who hasn't fought and refought and fought yet again the old battle with lust or greed or materialism or anger or envy? Everyone has said more than we wish we would have said, would have liked to have cut our tongues out. Even though we apologize, we do that yet again, and we do it yet again, and yet again. I could go on. It may not fit everyone, but there are other areas where we go too far. I know some who go too far in their fitness fad. Too far, too much, too often, too extreme. Some who go too far spending money, out of control, go too far in getting into debt, too far with perfectionism, too far with work. We've even coined the word workaholic because of it. The list is virtually endless. This syndrome is described beautifully in Scripture in one verse, Romans 7:19. If you happen to have a copy of the Scriptures, locate the 7th chapter of Romans. Romans 7, look at verse 19, just the one verse. Listen to this eloquent admission, and every one of us could cry back to Paul, "Amen, that's me. I've been there. I live there. For the good that I wish, I do not do, but I practice the very evil that I do not wish." The Living Bible renders it, "When I want to do good, I don't. And when I try not to do wrong, I do it anyway." And the Phillips paraphrase, "I don't accomplish the good I set out to do, and the evil I don't really want to do, I find I'm always doing it." We are an out-of-control people living in an out-of-control society. I've just begun to read the 100-yard lie, which the story of corruption of college football and what we can do to stop it, by Rick Thielander. Rick played good ball for Northwestern University, made All Big Ten, was a draft choice for the Kansas City Chiefs, and the lead sports writer for college ball for Sports Illustrated. The book caught my eye. Before I was more than 17 pages into it, I came across this. I had material all over my office in Chicago, piles of information, books, clippings, quotes, scrawlings, jotted insights of varying perceptiveness and naivete, statistics, brochures, studies, charts, letters, and notes that I'd been collecting for years, poems, photos, aphorisms, headlines, even my own college helmet with its cracking leather cheek pads and a couple of footballs I sometimes just held, that combined to tell me what I felt. Big time college football is out of control, rotten from the foundation up. A game, a sport designed to bring cheer and enthusiasm and healthy competition to a university, out of control, corrupt. Back to our lives, it's like our bodies don't cooperate with our minds. Our minds make great promises that our bodies don't fulfill. It's like the pianist that shouted to the soloist, "I'm playing on white keys and I'm playing on black keys, so why must you sing in the cracks?" My mind says, "I play on white keys, I play on black keys." My body answers back, "I play in the cracks. I live there." This thing we are agreeing on and laughing about to keep from crying about is simple to identify. It's called losing control. We haven't much patience with one who loses control with drugs or alcohol. We have great patience with one who has lost control of eating or talking. I never could figure that one out, though I have been guilty of both. There is an answer. There is a key to holding back, and it's found also in Scripture in a wonderful list over in Galatians chapter 5. If you will, turn further ahead. The 5th of Galatians, verses 22 and 23. What is the answer to this daily dilemma that is so easy to identify, so hard to get our arms around? It is a lifetime project described in one hyphenated word at the end of the list of the fruit of the Spirit. May I read for you Galatians 5, 22 and 23? "But the fruit of the Spirit is love, joy, peace, Normally, at this point, we say, and so forth. Let's don't do that. Love, joy, peace, patience, kindness, goodness, fruit of faithfulness, gentleness. Now the answer. Self-control. Self-control. Against such things there is no law. One authority has described self-control as follows. Self-control is managing our attitudes, feelings, and actions so they serve our long-term best interests and those of others. Self-control comes to people who learn discipline and social skills. It increases in those who accept God's grace in their lives and who seek to know and apply divine truth in a disciplined manner. The best synonym is discipline. If I interpret this correctly, I find the Spirit of God, if I may use the words, rolling up His sleeves, willing to go to the wall with us, to assist us in self-discipline. Interesting Greek word comes from a combination of two words put together, strength in, power in, inner strength. Inner strength, one who has power and gains mastery over his or her desires or appetites, particularly sensual appetites, passionate appetites. Remember that one. Self-control frees us from slavery. Self-control stops habits. It checks us. It halts us. A car, no matter how beautiful, attractive, or expensive, if it lacks brakes, is a dangerous thing on the highway. A car without brakes is a life without control. It goes too far, and it brings damage and terribly tragic hurts to other people. The fruit of the Spirit is self-control. I have deliberately stayed away from one area until this moment because it ties in so well with our study in the ancient scroll of Esther. And it has to do with this matter of retaliation. Before you turn back to the book of Esther, Webster helps us understand retaliation. It's defined to repay in kind, to return like for like, to get revenge. Let me repeat that. To repay in kind, to return like for like, to get revenge. We have the colloquialism to get even, to get back. I was just a boy when the Second World War ground to a halt. Just a preteen. But I remember learning a lesson in character from Douglas MacArthur, now dead. I remember that he requested from the president the privilege of staying in the land of Japan to help bring back their dignity and assist them in putting their country back on its feet. We had virtually leveled the main cities of Japan. I was in Tokyo 13 years after the war had ended, expecting to find still some of the remains. I found nothing of damage. It was phenomenal. There was something in the heart of Douglas MacArthur that was so grand, so great-hearted. When the surrender was signed, he stepped back into the place of devastation and helped them roll up their sleeves, keep their dignity, and get back on their feet. Did he ever? They're about to own us, aren't they? I mean, he said they need a government that works. They need their dignity. They need hope. They need to go on. That's the opposite of retaliation. One without that spirit would say, grind their face into the mud. Keep them from ever becoming a nation again. They will pay for Pearl Harbor. illustrated so beautifully again in the life of Corrie ten Boom, who lost her beloved sister, Betsy, in a death camp, and could never forget the face of that godless guard that made life so miserable for her and for her family. And she stood to speak one day of the love and grace of Christ, and she looked to her side and saw, now free, the guard. And as only that beloved woman could do, she described the enormity of feelings that floated up into her heart and into her mind. And she found herself preoccupied, wrestling as she spoke with rage. And finally, by the time she had finished, she had come to terms with that tendency to retaliate. And she spoke to the guard of the Lord Jesus Christ. Perhaps the greatest story would be Joseph, and he takes chapters of Genesis to tell us. His brothers sold him into slavery. They hated him. They made life miserable for him. They wouldn't have cared if he had died and fully expected him to have done so. He wound up prime minister of the land that had food when famine struck every other place. And he looked down on his brothers when they arrived, not knowing that it was indeed the brother who was the prime minister. These men came with their shopping carts, hoping to get food. And when they discovered it was Joseph, they fully expected death. But Joseph said, "You meant it unto me for evil. God meant it unto me for good." He not only filled their lives with food, he invited his dad, his brothers, their families to come and live in the land of Egypt and to be neighbors, and gave them the choice land of Goshen, which they occupied for over 400 years. Self-control. In the book of Esther, chapter 8, we will read of a people who had been freed. These Jews, as we have discovered, who lived in the ancient land of Persia, had been living under the sword of Damocles for months. The death knell was ever closer with the turning of every page of the calendar. Every day, no doubt, as time reached toward the end, they began to get the sneers and the cynicism and the remarks and the mistreatment and the anti-Semitism that came from Haman, their leader, as these Gentiles licked their chops, looking forward to putting an end to the Jews. It was an extermination plot of the worst kind, even written into the law of the Medes and the Persians. They lived under the threat and the horror of the day they would die. I am sure families spoke of how they would go through it. Who would die first? How they would live beyond it by the grace of their Jehovah God. One day the tables turned. The power shifted from the king to the queen. Haman was killed, the anti-Semitic ruler, and Mordecai was given the place of prime minister. The edict that had been written against them was now written for them. Listen to the words, verse 11, chapter 8. In them the king granted the Jews who were in each and every city the right. Get this. It's like giving concentration camp prisoners rights. It's cutting the barbed wires. It's feeding them rather than the guards. Look at it. He gave them the right to assemble, to defend their lives, to destroy, to kill, to annihilate the entire army of any people or province which might attack them, including children and women, and to plunder their spoil. I call that an unlimited edict. You have the rights. You are free. Over the years, remember now, there has been the build-up, the determination, the strengthening of inner character. We'll stand and we'll die if necessary. And then, of course, the emotions, the frustrations of not being able to get back to defend themselves. The entire land was turned against them until this edict. And now they're free to retaliate. Did you hear it? To annihilate, including children and women, and to plunder the spoil. Leave them devastated. Verse 13. A copy of the edict to be issued as law in each and every province was published to all the peoples so that the Jews should be ready for this day to avenge themselves. Note the word. I've underlined it in my Bible. To avenge themselves on their enemies. They had watched the heart of the king change. They had watched the power in the palace change. They had watched the personnel change. They had read of the edict changing. This was their moment. Someone has said the most dangerous human being on earth is a prisoner who gets a hold of a weapon. This is my chance. And we have seen and read of accounts where that kind of retaliation, when the frustration is vented, the brutality that comes from the human heart. I'm intrigued by the words, avenge themselves. Track with me for a moment. The English words avenge and vengeance come to us through the French. And both of us got it from the Latin, vindicare, which interestingly is the same root as vindicate. It is actually a Latin word. Isn't that curious? Vengeance, which is passion out of control based on hatred, and vindicate, which is what God claims to do when defending his people, are from the same root, vindicare. They carry contrary messages. In order for there to be some kind of stoppage of vengeance, self-control must be applied. I'm prepared to say today that that is exactly what we read in Esther chapter 9, in spite of what you may have read or heard from other books or teachers. As a matter of fact, I frequently read the word bloodbath, and I hear the word bloodbath. As people speak of the last part of Esther, it sounds like rage out of control. It sounds like revenge gone to seed. All these thousands of people killed, and it is almost as if the Jews at will picked them off from their windows of their homes with delight. No, I want you to remember they were free to kill everyone, women and children, as well as take the spoils of the vengeance to themselves. One of my volumes that has helped me in the study of Esther writes this: though in the book of Esther the tables had been turned on those who would have killed the Jews had behind them all the theological conditioning provided by their scriptures. And their understanding of permission to avenge themselves would have been adjusted accordingly. Instead of having to endure slaughter without any means of self-defense, the new legislation permitted them to fight for one day against those who attacked them and to kill them.
3: Chuck Swindoll has given us a vivid illustration today. 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So when the time came, restraint won the day. 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And Insight for Living has prepared a special bundle of Bible study tools that will help you explore this extraordinary story. 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
4: I came across a quote not long ago that I haven't been able to shake. It was from a man named John Allen, a Salvation Army saint who was near the end of his life. John made this shocking statement, "I deserve to be damned. I deserve to be in hell, but God interfered." That last part is worth repeating. God interfered. Wow. I love that more than I can say. Because that's the story of the cross. We were running hard in the wrong direction, and God stepped in. He didn't send a memo. He didn't offer a suggestion. He hung on a cross and bled and died and rose again. That's not a metaphor. That's history. And that interference has changed every life that's ever truly reckoned with it. Here's what keeps me up at night. Millions of people are still running the wrong direction, and they don't know it. They're busy. They're sincere. Some of them are sitting in church every Sunday, but they've never had a real, personal, life-altering encounter with the cross we proclaim. 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And here's what I want you to understand as we approach June 30th. 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You are the one who sends it. 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Someone, somewhere, is about to have their own God-interfered moment. The cross is going to reorient their entire life. Your gift makes that possible. Please don't wait. Give today, and give knowing that what you're investing in is genuinely, permanently, eternally important.
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0: Hi, I'm Todd Nettleton, and this is the Voice of the Martyrs Radio. Ishak is a Christian evangelist living in the Middle East. His residency permit had expired, and he faced potential deportation to Eritrea. Christians there are regularly tortured and imprisoned. While his case was pending, Ishak was arrested during a traffic stop. On the way to jail, he sent a text asking Christians to pray immediately. By God's providence, he knew the manager of that police station. One VOM worker said any other station could not have helped him. Ishak was released and later received his residency permit. Praise God for his faithfulness and pray for persecuted Christians throughout the Middle East.
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2: Chapter 27. When the morning was come, all the chief priests and elders of the people took counsel against Jesus to put him to death. And when they had bound him, they led him away and delivered him to Pontius Pilate, the governor. Then Judas, which had betrayed him, when he saw that he was condemned, repented himself, and brought again the 30 pieces of silver to the chief priests and elders, saying, I have sinned in that I have betrayed the innocent blood. And they said, What is that to us? See thou to that. And he cast down the pieces of silver in the temple, and departed, and went and hanged himself. And the chief priests took the silver pieces and said, It is not lawful for to put them into the treasury, because it is the price of blood. And they took counsel, and brought with them the potter's field to bury strangers in. Wherefore that field was called the field of blood unto this day. Then was fulfilled that which was spoken by Jeremy the prophet, saying, And they took the 30 pieces of silver, the price of him that was valued, whom they of the children of Israel did value, and gave them for the potter's field, as the Lord appointed me. And Jesus stood before the governor, and the governor asked him, saying, Art thou the king of the Jews? And Jesus said unto him, Thou sayest. And when he was accused of the chief priests and elders, he answered nothing. Then said Pilate unto him, Hearest thou not how many things they witness against thee? And he answered him to never a word, insomuch that the governor marveled greatly. Now at that feast the governor was wont to release unto the people a prisoner, whom they would. And they had then a notable prisoner called Barabbas. Therefore, when they were gathered together, Pilate said unto them, Whom will ye that I release unto you? The governor marveled greatly. Now at that feast the governor was wont to release unto the people a prisoner, whom they would. And they had then a notable prisoner called Barabbas. Therefore, when they were gathered together, Pilate said unto them, Whom will ye that I release unto you, Barabbas, or Jesus, which is called Christ? For he knew that for envy they had delivered him. When he was set down on the judgment seat, his wife sent unto him, saying, Have thou nothing to do with that just man? For I have suffered many things this day in a dream because of him. But the chief priests and elders persuaded the multitude that they should ask Barabbas and destroy Jesus. The governor answered and said unto them, Whether of the twain will ye that I release unto you? They said, Barabbas. Pilate saith unto them, What shall I do then with Jesus, which is called Christ? They all say unto him, Let him be crucified. And the governor said, Why, what evil hath he done? But they cried out the more, saying,
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0: Formative half hour of insight into the heart of Scripture. In addition to teaching the Bible, Les is a full-time rancher, having a down-to-earth, practical teaching style that makes the Bible come to life. All programs are available on audio tape, videotape, and in printed form. At the end of the program, there will be an address where you can contact the ministry. And now, here's Les Feldick with today's lesson.
1: So here in Daniel chapter 7, we're going to drop in at verse 9, and remember in the first 8 verses of this chapter, Daniel had a dream, a vision dream, in which he saw the progression of the same Gentile empires that Nebuchadnezzar saw in his dream, whereas Nebuchadnezzar saw metals, gold, silver, brass, iron, and so forth. Daniel sees them pictured as beasts of prey. And you remember back there in the first part of the chapter, the first, which was Babylon, was pictured as a lion, and then he comes up with the bear, and then the leopard, and then the Roman Empire was something that was beyond description. All right, so that was Daniel's approach to these coming world empire. Now again, let me emphasize, see, this is exactly why the scoffers have ridiculed Daniel as being a forgery, because how could Daniel foretell these coming empires so explicitly and so correctly unless it had been written after the fact? Well, you see, the scoffer knows nothing of Holy Spirit inspiration. God knows. God knows the end from the beginning, and even as we are today, 2,000 years removed from the time of Christ, and yet we are exactly where Scripture says we would be. And so as we look back at our own past election, even from the believer's point of view, we have to recognize that God puts these people in office. And even though we try to do what we have to do, yet we have to recognize that God is in sovereign control. He knows the end from the beginning. And so he could very readily show Daniel and Nebuchadnezzar the progress of these Gentile empires. All right, so now then, after he finishes that dream of these coming world empires, as we see them coming on the scene today, in that same dream, now we pick up verse 9, I beheld, or he was a viewer of all these things in his vision, until the thrones were cast down. In other words, all these Gentile empires have come and gone, and they have now gone into the dustbin of eternal history. And so he beheld or looked at this dream until the thrones were cast down, and the Ancient of Days did sit, which is a reference to God the Father, whose garment was white as snow, and the hair of his head like pure wool, his throne. See, now this speaks of the throne in heaven, where God, we normally speak of as being seated on the throne. God the Father. God the Son is not on the throne in heaven. God the Father is. All right, and so the Father's throne was like the fiery flame, and his wheels as burning fire. Now, I've said it before, I get a little disturbed when people write books and try to explain heaven. Because whenever they use Scripture to describe heaven, they're always using the description of the kingdom, the thousand-year reign. Listen, that is not heaven. That's merely the thousand-year millennial reign of Christ on earth. And it takes a stretch to go into the eternal heaven of the heavens, because Scripture gives us no clue. All we know is it's going to be glorious. But we do have a little bit of a picture of the throne room itself, which is certainly not all of heaven. And to get a little glimpse of that, turn back with me to Ezekiel. And the reason I'm doing that is because of the word wheels in this verse I just read. See? His throne was like a fiery flame, and his wheels as burning fire. All right, now to pick that up, come back with me, like I said, to Ezekiel chapter 1. And that's where we have the description of these wheels. Got it? Ezekiel chapter 1. And, let's see. Let's come down to verse 4. Verse 4. I looked, and behold, a whirlwind came out of the north, a great cloud, and a fire enfolding itself, and a brightness was about it, and out of the midst thereof is the color of amber, out of the midst of the fire, and out of the midst thereof came the likeness of four living creatures. All right, now we have the description then of these angelic beings and likenesses and so forth, but come all the way down to verse 16. And then you find the word that brought me back here. The appearance of the wheels and their work was like unto the color of a barrel, that's a gemstone, and the four had one likeness. Their appearance and their work was, it were, a wheel in the middle of a wheel. Now, your imagination can picture that as well as mine. Now, I had someone try to paint something like that one time and send it to me. But it's just something that's beyond us. And the only reason I'm showing this is because the word is used in Daniel and again in Ezekiel. All right, now then, we also have a picture of it to a degree back in Revelation. So if you'll come back with Revelation with me a moment, and we get that same kind of a connotation of the fiery flames and so forth that are pictured in the heavenly part and the throne room in the book of Revelation. And, let me see. Where do I have to go? I had one picked out. But come with me first to chapter 4. Revelation chapter 4. And drop in at verse 2, just for sake of time. Revelation chapter 4, verse 2. And immediately I was in the Spirit, and behold, a throne was set in heaven, the throne upon which God the Father is where we see positioned. And he that sat was to look upon like a jasper and a sardonyx stone. There was a rainbow round about the throne in sight like unto an emerald. Now see, we can't imagine this. This is beyond human comprehension, see? All right, and round about the throne were 24 thrones, and upon the thrones I saw 24 elders sitting, clothed in white raiment, and they had on their heads crowns of gold. All right, now jump up to verse 6. And just remember, we're comparing this now with Ezekiel and Daniel. Verse 6, and before the throne, that is, this throne in the heaven of the heavens, not the throne that Christ will sit on in Jerusalem. This is in the heavenlies. And before the throne there was a sea of glass like unto crystal, and in the midst of the throne and round about the throne were four creatures, living beings, full of eyes, before and behind and so forth. All right, then I think that's far enough here for now in the book of Revelation. So if you'll come back with me again to Daniel chapter 7. So always remember that when it comes to describing the heaven to which we're going, we can only go just so far. We just cannot comprehend the glory and the beauty of what we're going to call our abode. Now, I had one writer stipulate that from some little pieces of scripture that there would be mountains and rivers and so forth. Well, maybe, maybe not. But all I know is it's going to be so glorious that even the Apostle Paul was not permitted to describe it. That's why the Lord put that pressure on him with the, thorn in the flesh, in order to remind him to never share what he saw up in glory. Now, if Paul wasn't permitted to show it, who in the world has got the brass today to say that they've got the right? So that's the only reason I can put on it, is that it is so far beyond our human understanding that God knows it's no use trying to describe it. And so that's where we'll leave it. It's going to be glorious. It's going to be fantastic beyond comprehension. All right, now back to Daniel chapter 7 then. After the reference of the wheels as burning fire in verse 9. Now verse 10. A fiery stream issued and came forth from before him. In other words, from the throne room. thousands. Now, you're getting used to the word trillion, so you shouldn't have any trouble with thousands. You know, I got to bring these things in once in a while because I like to see people smile. You know, back when I was young, there was a famous senator from the state of Illinois who I think at the time was probably chairman of the Finance Committee by the name of Everett Dirksen. Remember him? Good man. Everett Dirksen was a good man. And I'll never forget reading one time as the committee was discussing budget. Do you know what I'm talking about, don't you? Oh, Everett Dirksen says, now wait a minute, fellas. You're talking millions and millions. Then it won't be long, it'll be billions. Well, poor old Everett wouldn't have been able to take it if he'd hear him today. Trillions. Do you know how much a trillion is? There's no way of knowing, because I think I read a while back, there are less than a trillion seconds between now and the time of Christ. I mean, it's just beyond us, see? So anyway, here we've got millions. A thousand is a million, see? All right, not even a trillion, a million. Verse 10, a fiery stream issued and came forth before him. Thousands, millions ministered unto him, and 10,000 times 10,000, that's 100,000 in my understanding, or is that a million? Anyway, they stood before him, and the judgment was set, and the books were opened. Now, of course, that leaps up to the great white throne, see? Verse 11, I beheld them because of the voice of the great words which the horn spake. Now remember, we talked of the little horn up there in verse 8 in our last program. And I beheld even till the beast was slain and his body destroyed and given to the burning fire. Now remember who the beast is in Scripture. It's the Antichrist. All right, now again, keep your hand in Daniel. We're going to go back to Revelation and see exactly how perfectly Daniel fits with the book of Revelation. All right, when we get to the end of the tribulation, and the Antichrist has been holding forth for the previous 7 years, and the false prophet, the religious leader, and as I mentioned, I think, in our last taping, if you're aware at all of what's taking place in Christendom, there's that constant push, meeting after meeting after meeting, to bring all the religions of the world under one head. And that, of course, in the tribulation will be the false prophet. All right, so the false prophet and the Antichrist are men, born of women, flesh and blood, but they have been satanically empowered. All right, now here's their end, even as Daniel showed it. Revelation 19, verse 20. Revelation 19, verse 20. And the beast, the man Antichrist, was taken, and with him the false prophet, the religious leader, whoever he is. And these two men wrought miracles, or the false prophet, I'm sorry, the false prophet, the religious leader, wrought miracles before the Antichrist, with which he deceived them who had received the mark of the beast. Now remember, that all goes back in those previous 7 years of tribulation. With which he deceived them that had received the mark of the beast, and them that worshipped his image. Remember all that back in the earlier chapters of Revelation. Now look at their noom. Look at their end. These both were cast alive into the lake of fire, burning with brimstone. All right, flip back to Daniel, and again, just to make sure you get it all locked in. Verse 11 again. I beheld even until the Antichrist, the beast, was slain, and his body destroyed and given to the burning flame. All right, now then go on in Daniel to verse 12. Concerning the rest of the beasts, that is, the cohorts with the man Antichrist and these Gentile empires, they had their dominion taken away, yet their lives were prolonged for a season and time. All right, now we'll go down into verse 13. I saw in the night visions. Now this is still Daniel continuing on with his own dream or vision, however you want to call it. Now in his next night vision, behold, one like the Son of Man. That's a reference, of course, from the Old Testament of God the Son as we know Him and as we've been teaching in the daily program lately in the book of Hebrews. That God the Son, Jesus of Nazareth, the Creator God. All right, now he sees Him in this Old Testament dream, and He comes with the clouds of heaven, came to the Ancient of Days, which again is a picture of God the Son coming before God the Father. He comes before Him, and there was given Him, verse 14, dominion, power, authority, and glory, and a kingdom. And this kingdom will include all people, nations, languages, and they're going to serve Him. His dominion, or His rule, His government, His kingship, is an everlasting dominion which shall not pass away, and His kingdom that which shall not be destroyed. All right, now before I comment any further on that, let's again jump up to Revelation. Now go to chapter 5. Revelation chapter 5. And

Well, now that we're studying Daniel, we'll have to do the same thing, only the other way around. We'll go from Daniel to Revelation. Chapter 5. Revelation chapter 5. Remembering what Daniel just said, that he saw the Son of Man coming with the clouds of heaven, and he came before the Ancient of Days, and the Father gave to him dominion and glory and a kingdom. All right, now in Revelation chapter 5, then, we can pick it up right here in verse 1. And I saw in the right hand of him who sat on the throne. Now you got the picture? God the Father, seated on the throne, at least positionally. And he has a book or a scroll written within and the backside. Now you see, it had to be a scroll because they didn't make books back in those times. I don't know why their translators used it at all. But a scroll, and it was rolled up. Now, it stands to reason, if you unroll that scroll, and what you write will be on the inside when you roll it up. You can picture that. All right, and then after it's rolled up, if you want to put something on the outside, yes, you can write on the outside of the scroll. Now, picture all that, because that's the point. All the details of this scroll, which is really a mortgage on planet Earth between God and Satan, and all the details are written on the open side, but when it was rolled up and sealed, then you have information on the outer part of the scroll. All right, now then, reading on. I still am back in Daniel. Sorry about that. Revelation chapter 5, reading on. And so he saw an angel proclaiming with a loud voice, "Who is worthy or who is able to open the scroll and to loose the seals thereof?" Now again, this was going back to antiquity, maybe not long before Israel, but anyway, they already had the whole idea of buying and selling land and property with mortgages. Yeah, I think a lot of us got the idea that this is all a modern day phenomenon. No, it isn't. They had mortgages clear back at the time of Ruth. You remember that? How that Boaz had to pay the price of redemption to get the inheritance back. So it's nothing new. So the scripture is right in line with what everybody understood, that when you signed a mortgage, it was detailed, rolled up, and sealed with the things that mattered first on the outside. Now it's the same principle that we've got today. If you're really on top of things and you're buying a piece of property that is mortgaged, you won't take the person's word for it, how much the mortgage is. What do? Either you or your real estate agent or the attorney, where are they going to go? The courthouse. And you go into the recorder. And you ask if you can see the copy of this mortgage of the property that you're buying. Well, what's the purpose? So that you know exactly the financial situation of that piece of property, or you'll get taken. And it was the same way back in antiquity. Those details were all written on a mortgage and sealed. Same way with this spiritual mortgage. God made a mortgage with Satan when Satan picked up dominion of planet Earth. See? Now, when did Satan pick up dominion of planet Earth? Well, when Adam fell. It was Adam's dominion. He was to have control of the whole planet. Everybody thinks in that little Garden of Eden. No, Adam had dominion of the whole planet. And when he disobeyed God, he dropped the ball. Who picked it up? Satan did. All right, but Satan didn't just pick it up and glibly go his way. God set up a mortgage, in so many words. And that mortgage is going to demand payment before once again it becomes God's dominion. All right, now that's the whole picture here of mortgages through scripture, is to get us ready for this scenario in heaven of Revelation 5. We've got a mortgage, details sealed, but on the outside are certain details pertinent for the immediate. All right, now verse 5. I'm going to run out of time if I don't hurry. And one of the elders up there in glory, one of the elders said unto me, "Weep not. Behold, the Lion of the tribe of Judah." Who's that?
That's Jesus.

0: Christ, see? So the Lion of the tribe of Judah, the root of David, has prevailed. He has maintained his ability to open the scroll and to loose the seven seals. In other words, make time or make it ready to pay off. Now verse 6, and I beheld, and lo, in the midst of the throne and the four creatures, and in the middle of the elders stood a lamb, as it had been slain. In other words, a reference to Christ, again, crucifixion, his death as the true atonement. All right, and there stood a lamb, as it had been slain, having seven horns and seven eyes, which are the seven spirits of God. And then verse 7, he... God the Son, the Lamb of God, came and took the scroll out of the right hand of him who sat upon the throne. And when he had taken the scroll, the four living creatures and the 24 elders fell down before the Lamb, having every one of them harps, golden vials full of sweet odors, which are the prayers of the saints. And then verse 9, they sang a new song. Why? It's the beginning of the end of the curse of planet Earth, that God is now ready to pay off Satan in full and take back once again that which he had one time owned and controlled and lost because of Adam. All right, so reading on in verse 9, they sang a new song saying, thou art worthy to take the book. Now remember, what made him worthy? His death, burial, and his resurrection. Now, I'm going to keep hammering away at resurrection because I had a phone call early this morning before we left. The guy said, just like I've mentioned over and over, why, he said, do so many people talk about Christ's death and they totally ignore the resurrection? And I'm afraid we are all aware of that. But listen, the work of the cross was not complete without the resurrection. He had to be raised from the dead in order to continue the whole unfolding of God's plan for the ages. Don't ever discount the resurrection as part of the plan of salvation. All right, and so here it is again. They sang a new song and they said, thou art worthy to take the book and open the seals, for thou wast slain and hast redeemed us to God by thy blood out of every kindred and tongue and people and nation, and hast made us unto our God kings and priests, and we shall reign on the earth. Now, you always got to remember that John is a Jew, and the whole book of Revelation is directed primarily to Israel. So don't put us in here. This is not church age language. This is all God dealing with Israel. And verse 12, this picks up the resurrection. And they said with a loud voice, worthy is the Lamb who was slain to receive power. Now that's where I have to stop a moment. Where was his power exercised? At resurrection. Resurrection power.
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And we thank you so much for listening. We have a lot of plans for this new rest of this year and a new year coming. So pray for us and listen to us, and we appreciate it. Thank you very much. Amen and amen. Hallelujah.

0: 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Today, Keith Moore is teaching from the Word of God, a message from the series, Qualifying for God's Best. 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
1: So many times, people, they got the answer right in front of them, but they don't see it. And it's like they're going, Lord, show me how to come out. Please, show me. God, help me. Oh, God, help me. And so He shows them. And they go, Lord, would you help me, Jesus? Please, show me the answer. Lord, if you'd just show me, because I really want to see. Oh, God, if you'd just help me to see it. Oh, please, Jesus, get me out of this mess. Please, Jesus. You know, you can do that for years. Years, you can do that. Until, if by the grace of God, one day you're able to go, oh, this? Oh, that's been there for 15 years. Right. So many times the Lord has shown us a long time ago, but we didn't respect what He said to us. We didn't esteem it. We didn't think it was important enough. Or we didn't think it was connected with our problem. I know I had talked to the Lord for, I guess it was about 8 months off and on, about this challenge I was having in a certain area of my finances. This is years ago. And I talked to the Lord about it and talked to the Lord about it. And I, at that time, I was teaching over at Rhema and doing a number of things. I mean, I had six courses I was teaching. I taught prayer school and I taught healing school. I did music on Wednesday nights. And so there's some weeks I spoke 25, 30 times a week. That's a lot. Sometimes too much. And sometimes when I was praying, something would come up in me about going out on the road more. Traveling more. And when it would come up, I would quickly change the channel. Anybody know what I mean by that? I'm just like, where did that come from? And of course, the devil don't want you to serve God and obey Him. So he's quick to jump on your shoulder and go, we don't know where that came from. We don't know what is that. And we don't know what that is. And I would ignore it. And month by month, I'm praying about some other things, including some financial stuff, and not getting answers and not seeing it. And then once in a while, this had come up about us going out on the road more. And I'm thinking, where'd that come from? The devil said, we don't know where that came from. That's crazy. Finally, one day, it's distinct to me. I'm in the house by myself, late one afternoon, and I'm sitting in the big easy chair, reading some and thinking. And this came up in my spirit. You know, when you get quiet sometimes, then you see things better. Came up in my spirit real clear about us going on the road more. And I just laid the book down and I said, Lord, is that you? He said, you know it is. I said, I don't mean to hurt an audible voice now, but just distinctly inside me, I'm quiet before the Lord. I said, okay. All right. You want us to go travel more? Yes, sir. He said, okay, now I'm going to talk to you about this other thing. And he started talking to me right there in that chair. I don't mean to hurt a voice, but showed me exactly what to do and what would fix. See, I didn't know the two were even connected or related. But in his mind, they were intertwined. And what folk don't realize is when you ignore correction on one thing, you just pushed away direction on many other things. If you want His full direction, you must also be willing to receive correction, right? Adjustments, stopping things, starting things. Everybody say willing.
2: Willing.
1: Willing. And you know, little ones have to learn that. Teenagers have to learn that. Well, okay, I'll do it. Stomp away and shut the door. That's not okay. I said, that's not okay. Well, how can I be willing? You can will to be willing. Can't you? Even though your head says, I don't like that, I don't want to do that, your soul says, nobody, no way, not for me, that's not for me. I've learned, like the Master said, I delight to do thy will, O God. It's not based on feelings. I got a revelation, I mean, like 2 years into the ministry. I was sitting at a red light, waiting for it to change. And I got this revelation. Let me tell you what it was. God is smarter than me. Now you might think, you mean you didn't know that before? Well, yeah, if you'd have asked me, sure. But it dawned on me to a further degree. And I realized to a further, not, I'm sure I can realize it much further, but to a degree I realized He made me. He knows everything about me. He knows what I'm good at and what I'm not. He knows what I like better than I know what I like. He knows where I fit better than I know. He's smarter than me. He knows more than me. So whatever He says about what I should do is right. I should trust Him. I should trust His knowledge and His judgment. And so with that greater understanding of that, I've learned that when I'm looking at something, I'm thinking about things, well, no, that's not me. That's not my call. Pastoring? No. That's not, no, Brother Keith's not a pastor. If you'd have told me 5 years ago I was a pastor, I'd have thought, no. I thank God for pastors, but no, I'm not. That's not what I am. No. Had no desire to pastor, but just happy as could be on the road. But if the Lord says, you're a pastor, then you go, right. Now that I hear you say it, yes, sir. That's me. Pastor Keith. I've learned, you can look at things and go, now that's what I want to do. Oh, yeah, that's what I want. That's where I want to go. That's what I want to do. And the Lord says, that's not what I want you to do. And you go, right. Now that you say it, I don't even like it. And your flesh goes, yeah, we like it very. You say, shut up. No. He don't like it. We don't like it. How many know that's being smart? Realizing He's smarter than I am. If He says this is for me. You know, when the Lord dealt with Phyllis and I, go to Branson. We thought, Branson? I'm sure it's a nice place, but I mean, we're set up here. We're set up here. We're happy. He said, no. Branson is a place you ought to be. So we loaded up a truck. And I am so glad sitting there today on my porch looking out over the beautiful foliage and the perfect weather, and I'm thinking, I like Branson. I like it here. This is wonderful. And then I got to meet all of you guys. And y'all are wonderful. We got a family. Amen. And God keeps doing all these wonderful things and wonderful things. What if I'd have been dumb and unwilling? And we said, we got a good little nest here. We're all just fine. Everything's fine. And no, I don't think I want to go to Branson. That would have been dumb. We'd have never known what kind of blessings we missed. Now, that's not just true concerning us as ministers. That's true concerning every child of God. We're experiencing some of the best. It's one of the best facilities in Branson, isn't it? We're experiencing, the Lord gave us one of the best houses in Branson. I mean, some of the best stuff. I mean, it just keeps coming. What? That's evidence, isn't it? Evidence that we got willing. And that we obeyed. And this is not just for a couple of people. This is not just for preachers. This is for everybody that will get willing and obey. You got to be willing to hear anything. Go to China. Me? Or stay here forever. Well, I want to go. Yeah, we'll stay. You got to be willing to hear whatever He says. You got to be willing to go anywhere. Do anything. Leave anything. Huh? Got to be willing to. Brother Hagin used to tell the story about this fella. Came to the church and got saved. and began to get serious about God, and had this thing come up about being a missionary to China. And he didn't want to be a missionary to China. He didn't want to leave home. And so he backslid before it was over with, because every time he get close to God, this thing would come up about China. So man, he just backslid and just got away from God, didn't go to church, because if he didn't pray and stayed away from God, he didn't think much about it. But his life got so messed up away from God, and he got in such trouble until he finally got back to the altar and prayed through it, got back to God, and here's this China deal. How many know the Lord does not change? You can do all kind of stuff, but He changes not. And it bothered him so bad, he backslid again. He did this about 4 or 5 times, I guess, over a period of years. Just messed up for years. And it's like in and out, in and out. Finally, in desperation, with a messed up life and wasted years, he fell across the altar and said, "Okay, all right, God, all right. You want me to go to China? I'll go to China." He said, the Lord said, "I never wanted you to go to China. I wanted you to be willing to go to China." Does it matter to God? Oh, does it matter? I'm telling you, unwillingness in your heart will absolutely dull you from hearing from God. It'll choke off the blessings of your life, and it will disqualify you from enjoying the best in this life. That would answer a lot of questions, wouldn't it? As to why a lot of folk have not and are not enjoying the best. But for us, for me and my house, and for you and your house, and for us in this church, we are going to serve the Lord, and we're going to be willing, and we're going to obey, and as surely as God's on the throne and His word cannot fail, we will have to then enjoy the best of the land. Now in Romans 1, have you found your place there? Romans 1. In dealing with me about this, the Lord took me a little different direction than I would have thought talking about willingness. Something that I usually just wouldn't have even looked at so much and just talked about being willing to obey God in what He tells you to do. But He dealt with me and all back. He said, back up and look at this. And I don't mean I heard a voice, but I just knew in my spirit that so many people have been unwilling to receive His word on this subject. And so they're disqualified by reason of refusing the gospel.
0: And that concludes today's message by Brother Keith Moore. 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

0: We're glad you could join us today for the Concepts of Faith broadcast. 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
1: Now, we're going to be talking about prayer in this session, and we're talking about releasing the ability of God through prayer. We're studying from my book, Releasing the Ability of God Through Prayer. I think one of the problems concerning prayer is that many times people think that it's just, you know, they say, well, it's to tell God the problem, and if you're not careful, you end up with a theology that's all your own and does not agree with the Word of God. Now, I want to say some things in way of introduction to this book, because this book is not intended to be a complete work on prayer and cover every phase of it. But yet, what I want to do concerning prayer and the subject that we study concerning this book is to show you how that many times we have preconceived ideas concerning a subject that turn out to be in disagreement with the Word of God. Now, when you disagree with God's Word, you're in a situation where you're going to have to change, because God's not going to change, and heaven and earth will pass away, but God's Word won't change. And let me say this concerning your prayer life and situations that you have faced and prayed about. If your prayer life is successful, then I wouldn't change it. But if you're at a point where that things are not working for you, your prayers are not being answered, then I would suggest that you listen diligently as we teach and share, and then make some changes according to the Word of God. Because I'll tell you what, God's laws, spiritual laws, will get your prayers answered if you'll operate in them properly. Jesus said, ask and you shall receive, knock and it shall be open unto you, seek and you shall find. Well, thank God, if you do that, then it's going to happen just like Jesus said. Now, we forget sometimes that we have preconceived ideas that get us in trouble down the road somewhere. I know that when I began to study the subject of prayer and began to hear some teaching along that line, then you see there were some things in my life that didn't measure up to what the Word was saying concerning prayer. And when I changed those ideas, changed the way I was thinking, changed the way I was praying, then I began to get some results. Now, I say this quite often. I traveled the religious road of praying for probably 20 years. Seldom ever had a prayer answered. If I did, it was just, you know, like someone said, it's a faith accident, because I prayed wrong. When I prayed wrong, I actually believed wrong, and I believed that it was, you know, all up to God, and whatever God did about it, that's what had happened. And then, of course, the devil ended up taking advantage of that. And, you know, it's like someone has stated that if you stayed on the same road for 20 years and didn't get to the destination, you know, you ought to be able to figure out pretty soon that, you know, you're on the wrong road if you didn't make it there. Some people pray the same prayers, go through the same religious ritual year after year after year, never get any results, never get to the destination, and somehow it never occurred to them that maybe they're missing it. Well, this book is designed to help provoke you to thinking. Now, we're going to start with chapter 1. It's called The Ability of God. And I want to talk about that because I think sometimes people don't realize that the ability that God has is available to you through you, and prayer is one of the ways that you release the ability of God. Now, there's always some people that say, well, you know, this is the way I've been taught, and I've been taught that way for years, and I'm not going to change now, regardless of what the Word of God says. Well, someone said this, and I think it's very true. If you know it all, then you've got a lot to learn. So I don't propose to know it all about prayer. And let me say this. We're talking about primarily, in this book, we're primarily talking about the prayer petition, although we will deal with some other areas. But you see, we've lumped all the prayers together. There's different kinds of prayer. There's a prayer of thanksgiving and praise. There's a prayer of petition. There's the prayer of intercession. There's other prayers that we can pray. Prayers for another individual. Prayers for ourselves. Now, to just take all of this prayer that the Bible talks about and just lump it all together and say, well, now we're just going to use the same rules for all prayer, then, you know, we're going to be in a problem, because it'd be like trying to play football with baseball rules or tennis rules. Now, you know, that wouldn't work. You're going to have chaos. And I'll tell you, quite frankly, that's what a lot of people have. They have chaos because in their prayer life, they're trying to use rules for prayer of intercession or the prayer of thanksgiving and praise in the area of petition. Well, it just simply doesn't work that way. And if we can learn some things, then it'll help us. I want to begin with a scripture in 2 Timothy, the second chapter, as a way of introduction into this subject, because I think this is very important to you to have the right attitude and the right frame of mind and understand where I'm coming from. Not that I know everything, but I've learned some things down through the years, and I want to impart it to you. 2 Timothy, the second chapter, let's begin with verse 24. Paul says, "And the servant of the Lord must not strive, but be gentle unto all men, apt to teach, patient, in meekness, instructing those that oppose themselves. If God peradventure will give them repentance to the acknowledging of the truth, and that they may recover themselves out of the snare of the devil, who are taken captive by him at his will." Now, Paul said the servant of the Lord must not strive, but be gentle unto all men, apt to teach, patient. Now, the teacher, when you teach, you must be patient with people, because people don't always understand it just because you said it. And I want you to realize that because I say some things doesn't necessarily mean that I've known this all of my life. And I don't want the impression to get over to you that I know everything and have always known this, because I hadn't. I learned it. I learned it from other individuals. I learned it from books and tapes and from studying the Word of God. Some of it I've learned in recent years. Paul says, in meekness, instructing those that oppose themselves, peradventure if God would give them repentance to the acknowledging of the truth. Now, some of you that are listening to this, what has happened down through the years has kind of culminated in the things that you're experiencing now concerning your prayer life. Now, the Bible says here, Paul says, you must recover yourself out of the snare of the devil. If you've been deceived, and many of you have, I was deceived myself, then you have to recover yourself. It's not a matter of saying, now, Lord, if I've missed it, just get me out of this mess. It's not that easy. You've got to find out where you've missed it and make a decision to do what God says to do about it, and be willing to change some things that you're doing that are wrong. Now, I was doing things wrong. I've done things wrong for years in certain areas. It's like Will Rogers said one time, everybody's ignorant just about different things. So some of us have been ignorant about prayer. Some have been ignorant about faith and other things. But it's not wrong to be in that state. It's wrong to want to stay there. So let's be willing to change and recover ourselves out of the snare of the devil, because we've been taken captive by him at his will. And that's one of the problems I feel concerning prayer, is that we've been deceived in some areas. The devil is out to deceive you. Now, let's talk about John, the 15th chapter. Jesus makes a statement in verse 7. He said, "If you abide in me and my words abide in you, ask what you will and it shall be done." Now, this is a strong statement. In fact, it's so powerful that many people just simply brush it off and say, well, now, that couldn't be true, because Jesus is making a statement there that if it happened, then just anything that I said or prayed would come to pass. No, no. You see, they miss the whole thing that Jesus is trying to get over here. If you abide in me. Now, if he'd have said, if you abide in me, then ask what you will and it shall be done, then you'd had it made, wouldn't you? Boy, that'd have been great if Jesus said it that way, but he didn't say it that way. He said, if you abide in me and my words. Notice, he said, if my words abide in you. Now, that's the key to it, is having the Word of God abiding in you. Then he says, ask what you will, and it shall be done. Now, see, Jesus said, ask what you will. Now, you'll have people all over, and I've heard them teach it, preach it, and everything else, that, you know, if it's not God's will, then it won't happen to you. So, you know, just pray this way, Lord, if it be thy will, then if it's not God's will, then it won't happen, and therefore you'll be safe if you pray that way. Well, now, according to the Scripture, that's not right. And I don't know about you, but that's what I'm going to go by, is what the Scripture says. Because, you see, the Bible said that Israel desired a king. Wasn't God's will for Israel to have a king at that point. But they kept requesting it, seeking God, asking God for a king, and God gave them a king. It wasn't his will. That wasn't the perfect will of God. But because they asked it, because they believed for it, they received it. It was not good for them. They'd have been better off if it hadn't happened. But yet, they received it. Now, I ask you, was it God's will? No, wasn't the will of God. But they received it. So, it's not just the things that is the will of God that you can receive through prayer. You can receive things through prayer and through your seeking and asking that is not God's will. So, it is important. It is a major importance for you to know what the will of God is before you pray.
2: 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I do appreciate you joining us for the Concepts of Faith broadcast today. 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In this book on Releasing the Ability of God Through Prayer, we talk about the fact that God's ability dwells in the believer to the degree that the Word dwells in them. And then how to release your faith. You know, you release your faith with words. Words create images in you. As you confess the Word, you'll create faith because God has designed the human spirit like an airplane. An airplane doesn't have any lift on its wings until you thrust it through the air. Your confession of the Word of God is like thrust is to an airplane. And the Word of God, when you confess it, it creates faith inside you. Chapter 3 in this book is called the New Covenant Prayer. Some things about the New Covenant that didn't happen under the Old Covenant, and vice versa. Then Chapter 4 is called Accurate Prayer. You know, so many people don't know how to pray scripturally. This tells you how to pray scripturally. And then one chapter is called Keys to Answered Prayer. Are your prayers being answered? If they are, I wouldn't change anything. But if they're not, I would change some things. Importunity in prayer. You need to know what that means because most people have misunderstood that parable. Confession brings possession is chapter 7. You know, your confession of the Word of God will cause faith to come. And when faith comes, the ability of God is released inside you, and you release faith in prayer. You see, God doesn't just answer prayer, He answers the prayer of faith. It's impossible to pray a prayer of faith if you don't know the will of God. Offer number 7503,
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0: From the files of Unshackled, Pacific Garden Mission presents Free Indeed.
1: I was born in Japan to a Japanese mother and an English father. Mother was a Christian, so I grew up attending Christian schools. At evangelistic meetings, I met Percy, a South African who came to Japan as a missionary. We married and I had children. While we were in South Africa on leave, x-rays revealed a tumor pressing on my optic nerve, impairing my vision. But I was pregnant and the baby would have died during surgery, so I refused the operation. Our baby son was born perfect, but my vision continued to worsen. World War II had begun, but we returned to Japan because God had called us as missionaries. In 1941, Percy was a school principal on the west coast of Japan when Pearl Harbor came and Japanese agents arrested him. God helped me provide food for Percy in prison and for my children until Mother persuaded them to let us all go to Tokyo, where we live under house arrest. Food was rationed and bombings were frequent in Tokyo, but God protected us and provided our needs. We spent the last year of the war in a 9-foot square room expecting an invasion, but the atom bomb ended the war. After a furlough in South Africa, we returned to Japan to serve as missionaries once again. We shared God's love for 25 more years. Then we retired to Australia to live near our son. My blindness increased as the tumor grew. Within 2 years, I was blind, but our son took care of us. God's way is right. I'm Amy Luke. If the Son, therefore, shall make you free, ye shall be free indeed.
0: If you would like to be free from the weight of sin by accepting Jesus Christ as Lord and Savior, call 1-888-NEED-HIM right now. Free Indeed is a production of Pacific Garden Mission, 1458 South Canal Street, Chicago, Illinois, 60607. 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
2: Chapter 15. A soft answer turneth away wrath, but grievous words stir up anger. The tongue of the wise useth knowledge aright, but the mouth of fools poureth out foolishness. The eyes of the Lord are in every place, beholding the evil and the good. A wholesome tongue is a tree of life, but perverseness therein is a breach in the spirit. A fool despiseth his father's instruction, but he that regardeth reproof is prudent. In the house of the righteous is much treasure, but in the revenues of the wicked is trouble. The lips of the wise disperse knowledge, but the heart of the foolish doeth not so. The sacrifice of the wicked is an abomination to the Lord, but the prayer of the upright is his delight. The way of the wicked is an abomination unto the Lord, but he loveth him that followeth after righteousness. Correction is grievous unto him that forsaketh the way, and he that hateth reproof shall die. Hell and destruction are before the Lord. How much more, then, the hearts of the children of men? A scorner loveth not one that reproveth him, neither will he go unto the wise. A merry heart maketh a cheerful countenance, but by sorrow of the heart the spirit is broken. The heart of him that hath understanding seeketh knowledge, but the mouth of fools feedeth on foolishness. All the days of the afflicted are evil, but he that is of a merry heart hath a continual feast. Better is little with the fear of the Lord than great treasure and trouble therewith. Better is a dinner of herbs where love is than a stalled ox and hatred therewith. A wrathful man stirreth.
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As many of you have discovered, one of the most difficult things in life that we're called upon to do is to wait. Children waiting for Christmas morning, waiting for that special person to come into your life, waiting for a weekend, a vacation. Thank you for waiting for Night Sounds. I'm Bill Pierce. Many of you have been waiting until this very moment. The reason I say that is because you've informed me of that through letters. Do you remember when you were a child, every now and then your mother or dad would say, "Now wait here, I'll be right back." They didn't say exactly when, but right back means pretty soon. But waiting there, waiting here, can be really exasperating sometimes. So I've titled my program tonight, Wait Here. Playing one of the old hymns in the background right now. Many of you recognize it already. It could be that you're familiar with the background of the great hymn, "It Is Well With My Soul." The songwriter had just lost his wife and children at sea. The pain was great, but God's grace rose to the occasion. Despite the tragedy, the hymn writer said without pretense, "It is well with my soul." This is the kind of miracle of grace that only God can perform. And only we can stand in the way of his doing so. One of the great pervasive themes of Scripture is waiting on God. We're urged to do this through Scripture. The call to wait on God is a call to faith, to hope, to believing. Believing him while all is not well, all is not right, but that it will be made that way. So tonight, as we gather together, here through the program Night Sounds, we're seeking God to help us in our waiting, to know that he, in his grace and his provision, will be well worth waiting for. So let's hold on together.

Paul, the apostle of grace, who learned a good bit of patience through waiting in his day, wrote to all of us, "I consider that our present troubles and sufferings are not worth comparing with the glory that will be revealed in us." This is not merely a desire or a wish, it's a confidence based on God's promise and God's faithfulness. The hope of the people of God isn't just a desire or a wish. It's a trust rooted in Christ's trustworthiness. I want to read again from the Gospel of John, chapter 14, this very familiar passage, but I think we need to hear it once more. "Do not let your hearts be troubled. Trust in God, trust also in me. In my Father's house are many rooms. If it were not so, I would have told you. I am going there to prepare a place for you. And if I go and prepare a place for you, I will come back and take you to be with me, so that you also may be where I am." This is not a false hope. He guarantees that a day will come when he will reign and all things will be new. A study was done some time ago in which one group of Israeli soldiers was told they would go on a march, but they were not told if or when the march would eventually stop. Another group was told the length of the march. They knew when the end was. They knew there was an end. Both groups were tested for their stress response. Although they marched not one foot farther than those in the other group, those who did not know whether or when the march would end registered a much higher level of stress because they had no hope, no tangible assurance that the forced march would end. I remember some of these forced marches in the service. It seems the drill instructors would take us out on the hottest day, and we would go for an interminable length of time, it seemed, on one canteen of water. This was in the heat of the August sun. We didn't know when things would end at all. So in this case, the Israeli soldiers had no hope. They felt helpless, hopeless, wondering if they would ever be allowed to rest, or if they would ever get where they were going. Tonight, we don't know exactly how long we'll be here. We do know there will be an end. We'll not march forever. We will rest. We will reach the destination. And even in times of the greatest stress, Jesus promises us hopeful assurance. Let's look at the Gospel of John once again. Chapter 16. Jesus says, "You will grieve, but your grief will turn to joy. Now is your time of grief, but I will see you again, and you will rejoice, and no one will take away your joy. I have told you these things so that in me you might have peace. In this world you will have trouble,
But take heart, because I have overcome the world. Just like little flowers and the birds of nature, they wait patiently. Let's do the same.

you catch the last line of that? If it never rains, then we'll never grow. The Heritage Singers, Little Flowers. This is Night Sounds. I'm Bill Pierce, trustfully bringing some cause for patience during the waiting period. Many of you who are fathers were in the waiting room, waiting for a child to be delivered. This is a very exasperating time. Waiting for anything that we really look forward to is always tough. The anticipation, often an emergency room, is the worst because we're not sure what's going to happen. We fear the worst. But tonight, if you are in the waiting room and God is putting you on hold and saying in so many words, wait here. As we think of this, it's the title of our time together, Wait Here. Many of you have been waiting for a long time, and you've built up a pretty good case of endurance. Just hang on, okay? Hope is the light at the end of the tunnel. And it not only makes the tunnel endurable, it fills the heart with anticipation of the world that we're going to emerge into one day. Not just a better world, but a new and perfect one. A world alive, fresh, beautiful, devoid of pain and tears and suffering and war. A world without disease, without accident, without tragedy. A world without dictators and madmen. How do we gain this godly perspective that allows us to see beyond our stress? Well, I believe one way is to see how God uses stress itself for His glory and for our good. A lot easier said than done in many cases. I'll be right back as we continue our speaking tonight and thinking about patience and waiting and perseverance. Let me just mention that Night Sounds continues night and day. You're listening to an evening program, and we're on the air basically after local sunset sometime, wherever the radio station directors elect to put us on the air. It could be right on up to midnight. We found the best time is 10:30 p.m. Most people have seen the news, for what that's worth to them. And again, most working people begin to close shop by 11 o'clock at night. So we feel 10:30.

we feel 10:30 is the best time. Yet we can't really zero in on that either, because we receive some pretty decent mail from those beyond midnight. So we recognize the fact that many people are up for many different reasons. And it always astounds me as to this scope of listenership in age and type of people, from young children through the teenage years, the young adults, the middle agers, the senior citizens. Well, I think this is absolutely marvelous, and as far as I'm concerned, God is the one who does this. Because I'm not smart enough to talk to all of these groups. We just leave this to the Lord, and He pulls it off night after night. We would be delighted to hear from you. The program continues on this basis. Thank you so much for listening. If we can help you further through the treasury of recorded music, please let us know, because we want to serve you any way that we're able. Speaking of the treasury of music, in just a moment, we'll be having a couple of songs from the Night Sounds Treasury. Through the years, it's been my privilege to be involved in music in various groups as soloist. And we bring these gifts that God has given together. Tonight, we're speaking to the subject, Wait Here. A tough thing to do. Wait here, I'll be right back. In so many words, Jesus is saying to us, I have overcome the world. Your grief will turn to joy. Let's read more, this time from the book of the Revelation, chapter 21, verses 3 and 4. And I heard a loud voice from the throne saying, Now the dwelling place of God is with men, and He will live with them. They will be His people, and God Himself will be with them and be their God. He will wipe every tear from their eyes. There will be no more death, or mourning, or crying, or pain, for the old order of things has passed away. Tonight, as we speak of waiting, better than my expostulating on the whole thing, let's just read what God has to say in comfort to all of us who wait. Let's look again to the Old Testament book of Lamentations. Jeremiah was known as the weeping prophet. He was just a young man when God appointed him to go out and prophesy in His name. And of course, he, like most of us, was hesitant to the point of denying his capabilities. And he gave the Lord an argument. But he did go ahead, because God said, I will put my words in your mouth. And here are some of those words to us tonight. Lamentations chapter 3. Yet this I call to mind, and therefore I have hope. Because of the Lord's great love, we are not consumed. For His compassions never fail. They are new every morning. Great is your faithfulness. Few people in all of history experienced the stress of Jeremiah. In fact, his book on Lamentations, from which we just read, gives us a vivid, haunting picture of the destruction of Jerusalem and the suffering of her people. And after 64 of the bleakest verses in God's Word, describing the worst circumstances imaginable

0: Jeremiah states the obvious. My soul is downcast in me. But then he followed with that amazing response we just read and pulls all of us out of the very depths of hell. For his compassions never fail. Therefore, I have hope. Because of the Lord's great love, we are not consumed. You probably know of many people, perhaps yourself, in whose lives God has used tragedy to produce beauty. None of us seeks tragedy or welcomes it, but it's good for us to resolve that should apparent tragedy strike, or if it has already, we let go of our limited perspective and allow God to prove to us that his promises are true. Hebrews chapter 13, verse 5, never will I leave you. Never will I forsake you. And it could very well be that in that tough waiting room that you're called to be in right now, that there will be joy and the beginning of a hope and a peace that you never thought possible. I'd like to sing and play for you one of our treasury selections. In this very room, there was joy, peace, and happiness.
1: In this very room, there's quite enough love.

And in this very room, there's quite enough joy for.

0: Thank you, Lord, that you have promised never to leave us or forsake us, and that you are indeed right here with us, in this room, in this place, that your presence will last forever as we trust in you. Thank you for the message from your word tonight. Help us to wait with patience for our deliverance, not to charge you foolishly, not to run off on a tangent, not to become despondent and give up. I pray that you will reach in and touch anyone who is desperate and who is fainting and who can't wait any longer. Thank you for the strength of your power and your presence, and for the promises that you've given us tonight. We commit to you all that we are and have with gratitude in the name of our Savior, Jesus Christ. Amen. Well, we've had some good words as we sit in the waiting room tonight. Good words from God's Word. Thank you for sharing in them. Don't forget, I'd be delighted to hear from you in this very special time. Our mailing address, Night Sounds, Post Office Box 29, Wheaton, Illinois, 60189. Till next time, then, a great day to you tomorrow. A pleasant, restful, and patient good night.
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2: You know, some thought that God reduced the life of time to men to 120 years, but it doesn't work because Abraham lived 175 years, Isaac 180 years, Jacob 147. These 120 years is another extension, another period of testing. God will always give the benefit of the doubt.
3: God gave man 120 years to repent, 120 years to look at themselves and see that they would be better to enter the ark if they wanted salvation. But how sad is this demonstrates for us that no matter how long God gives man, many will not come into the ark. But there are some beautiful analogies that we will see today concerning that number 120 and its relationship to testing and trials, in particular for Yeshua and for Moses. But the rabbis have written something very interesting as well. They write that while the number 120 represents testing and trials of our life, when multiplied by 50, which is the year of Jubilee, we get the number 6,000. For them, the number 6,000 represents the whole history of man, which is finally crowned by the messianic times. So for us, let us consider that for all the temptations that we face, it will all culminate one day in our rejoicing with the Lord in those messianic times. We are now in training for the triumph that's yet to come. Thank you, Lord, for your patience and that you endure with us and you carry us through this life until we finally come home. Welcome to Shalom Ariel. Welcome to our continuing study in the book of Genesis with Messianic leader Jacques Isaac Gabizon. Be blessed as you listen in, and Shalom.
2: Let us not water down what God calls sin in the scriptures. I believe that Jesus was speaking in both cases of legal and accepted marriages, which are corrupt in nature. The institution of marriage is so precious to God all along the Bible, as He speaks of no other types of marriages but the one He designed Himself between a man and a woman. To us, the other marriages are signs that He's coming soon. This is what it says. To us, this predicts an imminent end and a fast one, because this is what triggered the immediate judgment before that. Because it is these things that brought God to bring a fast judgment on humanity. And the reason God gives for removing His Spirit in verse 3, it says, because He is also flesh. But what else can it be? I think it has to do with what else man thinks he is. Being flesh, he thinks he is God. That's a problem that you find in the scriptures as well. When man is deep into sin, he thinks he is God himself, like a drunkard who thinks he is invincible and thinks he can beat up anyone because he doesn't feel the pain anymore. But at the end, he is a mere man. This is the argument, you know, of Psalm 82, speaking to false teachers who are the counterpart of the modern-day Nephilim. They thought they were gods, and God comes to them and tells them, I said you were gods, and all of you are children of the Most High, but you shall die like mere men and fall like all the princes, right? These people thought they were so good, so perfect, because they were very good at what they were doing. And God comes and says, you know what, you're not really gods. Yeshua brought the same argument in the gospel against the established religious system. They accused him of being God, and he says to them, is it, well, hold on a minute, I remember, isn't it you who thinks you are God? And he quotes that verse. And we noticed before how Jude makes a direct correlation between the Nephilim and the false teachers today. That's important. Modern day Nephilim, according to the Bible, are those false teachers. This was Jude's argument in verse 4. For certain men have crept in unnoticed, who long ago were marked out of this condemnation, and godly men who turned the grace of our God into lewdness and denied the only Lord God and our Lord Jesus Christ, right? They denied the divinity of the Messiah. You heard this one, right? It's rampant. And as he speaks of their judgment, he compares it to the fallen angels in Genesis 6 when he says in verse 6 again, and the angels who did not keep their proper domain but left their own abode, he has reserved for their lasting chains. He compares them together. See the relation? So when you see a false teacher, think of a Nephilim, because he's who he is. Because ultimately, this is who the Bible says they are. And by the way, they're teaching what Paul calls what? The doctrines of demons. This is what Paul calls false teaching. They have their own well-designed agenda and system. They have their own gospel, their own Jesus, their own spirit, their own ministers. 2 Corinthians 11, we heard this. These ministers are usually loners because they cannot submit to any authority. Just like these demons, the Nephilim, they could even submit to Satan. How could they, if they believe they are gods, right? At the end, that is the end, will reveal that their God, Satan, has a throne. Remember in Revelation 13:2, he has a throne and he has his own worshiper. It's heading this way. Remember, evil has no originality. It comes from what is good and must always draw from what is good. That is, these false teachers have nothing to teach us that the Lord cannot teach us. So let us abide by his word. I think that we're too used to this title, false teacher. With time, it loses its strength. So let's call them by who they are, the Nephilim. And our God is so patient. He has such a high degree of tolerance. We learn in verse 3 that he gives them an extension of 120 years to repent. After all this, after everything, he still actually gives an extension. You know, some thought that God reduced the life of time to men to 120 years, but it doesn't work because Abraham lived 175 years, Isaac 180 years, Jacob 147. These 120 years is another extension, another period of testing. God will always give the benefit of the doubt. Him who knows all things is teaching us, by the way, here to be very patient and to be very perseverant. And there's a significance behind the number 120. 120 is made up of 3 times 40. 40 is the period of testing. 40 years in the desert for Israel. 40 days of the temptation for Yeshua. 40 days Jesus stayed with his disciples in between the resurrection and the ascension. Here in Genesis is 3 times 40. 3 is the number of divine perfection. 3 times 40, the perfect complete waiting period. God waited as long as he could, since the outcome actually was quite radical, the flood. We see this number in other parts of the scriptures. How long did Moses live, by the way? How old was he when he died? 120 years. And his life, actually, you can divide it in 3 sections of 40 years. You know, at around 40, after being trained in the ways of the Egyptians, he felt the call of God, but in his zeal, what did he do? He killed the Egyptian. Because of this action, he waited another 40 years working as a shepherd. He needed this type of training, since he was to be a shepherd to Israel. And then he led the Israelites for another 40 years. For the rabbis, this is a significant number. They say that when you multiply this testing period of 120 years by the year of Jubilee, 120 times 50, you get 6,000 years. This is the history, our whole history, with a time of testing before we get to heaven. Let us now go back to Genesis 6 and see verse 4. There's one more information that is given to us about the evil ministry of the Nephilim. It says, there were giants on the earth in those days and also afterwards. Afterward when? This is after the flood. These demons actually came back and did cause much havoc in the history of Israel, but not for long. God allowed them to come back, right? Because he needed to test Israel. The word Nephilim is used twice, here in Genesis and also in Numbers 13:33. And this is Numbers 13:33. This is when the Jews came to the land as they came out of Egypt. And there they saw the Nephilim, the descendant of Anak, came from the Nephilim. And we were like grasshoppers in our own sight. And so we were in their sight. Here they are. What are they doing in the book of Numbers? The same thing they tried to do in Genesis. They tried to stop the progression of the seed of the woman. This time they focused on Israel. It was the first time Israel reached the land. But they were there to scare them off. And they got scared. And they lost 40 years in the desert. And before we go on, we ask ourselves a question. Why didn't God make it easy for them? You would have thought that after a long journey in the desert, they would have some rest. The answer can be found in that the heart of the people when they came out of Egypt and when they reached the land was the same. And God cannot bless. God cannot bless. He had to test them. And while 2 to 3 million people did not enter the land, not even Moses, only two of this generation did, Caleb and Joshua. And they will tell us how they got there. We will see the courage of these men. But before, let us see how these Nephilim further marked the history of Israel. You know, they are mentioned also in the book of Deuteronomy, not the name Nephilim, but their descendant. They are there through different names. In Deuteronomy chapter 2, they are called the Anakim, which means the long-necked people. In the same chapter, we're told that the Moabites call them Emim, which means terror. We also see that the Ammonites call them Zemzumim, who means the plotters, perhaps the plotters of evil. These were all descendants of the Nephilim, and one of them, Og, king of Bashan, takes so much space in Deuteronomy, he was in fact right at the entrance of the promised land, and he's repeated so many times in the book of Deuteronomy. The whole chapter 3 of Deuteronomy is based on him. Why? Because the Jews, when they came back, when they entered the land, they had to beat this person. They had to beat this giant, and they did, and they came in. And so Moses brings back the memory of Og, and he says, remember, Og, you killed. He was a giant, and you were strong about it. By the way, the Bible tells us how tall he was. You know how tall these guys was? Deuteronomy 3:11 says, for only Og, king of Bashan, remained in the remnant of the giant. Indeed, his bed was 9 cubits in length and 4 cubits in width. That is 13.5 feet by 6 feet. Imagine. I don't know how tall the ceiling is, but if he comes in, he's going to have to put his head down. Type of guy you don't want to mess with, right? And Og was so important that the whole, again, chapter 3 speaks about him. But Og wasn't the last one. If we could go further in the history of Israel, these giants were there even after the Israelites conquered the land, until even the time of David. Remember that giant, Goliath? He was a little smaller. He was only 9 feet tall. He also you don't want to mess with, right? He was a problem for Israel, and he defied the Lord and his people. And it's significant that actually it's the young David who killed him and put an end to the giant dynasty of the land. We also learn in 2 Samuel that actually Goliath had 4 brothers, and David killed these 4 brothers through his generals. Yeah, that explains why, by the way, David took 5 smooth stones, right? He knew one was enough. In case the brothers would appear, right? He had 4 other stones for him, 1 for each. You know, what is significant in the history of this giant is that the end of the Nephilim was done by David, the ancestor of the Messiah. They came to stop the line of the Messiah, but the ancestor of the Messiah put them down. This is what we learn, that God will always be victorious.
3: Don't go away. We'll be right back with the second half of our program coming up just after this message. As we wind up for the second part of our program today, we would like to remind our listeners how blessed and privileged we feel to be part of your radio day. We pray that the messages you hear will instruct you, edify you, and encourage you to love the Lord more and follow Him into obedience in even greater ways. We are all changed by the challenges and transformed by the trials of life. And as we walk them together, we keep looking up to Him who is mighty to break down the walls of Jericho that stand before us and to hand over to us the spiritual victories in life. Yeshua has broken down the greatest barrier, the greatest wall that has separated us from God the Father. Thank you, listeners, for joining us in prayer and in financial support for this ministry. If you have it on your heart to give to this ministry, then you can by logging on to our congregation website at BethAriel.ca. And if God leads you to contribute from the treasures that God has blessed you with for the continuation of this radio ministry. Shalom, shalom, as we begin part two of today's program.
2: Joshua and Caleb argument is that as God provided the manna all these years, He will provide a way of entering into the land. Sure, we cannot fight these titans. You are right. They're too big for us. But if God rises with us, right, they will melt at His appearance. And this is true.
3: We can often be very discouraged by circumstances and giants in our lives. Do you remember the movie The Wizard of Oz? Dorothy faced her own giant in this movie. It was the Wicked Witch of the East. That witch was after Dorothy, her dog Toto, and she was in the way of Dorothy's return home. But as we come close to the final part of the movie, the witch dies a drippy death. In fact, she melts before our very eyes. Dorothy's giant becomes a safe pool of black tar. Her enemy melts right before her. In the very same way, Caleb and Joshua said that their enemy, the giants in the land, should be considered as bread. How do we understand this? Well, the fact is that the bread that these Israelites were eating at the time was the manna, and the peculiarity of the manna is that it had to be picked up before sunrise, otherwise it would melt. Their faith was not based on their own strength, but on the power of God, and this is what faith is. So then, before the Lord, let our own hearts melt as we recognize our limitations. Let's not let our heart melt before the enemy in fear, but before God, for He is the only one that we should be fearing. As the sun melts the ice, let the Lord melt away anything in our hearts that keeps us from fearing Him first and foremost. And then let the Word of God melt in our mouths and be a sweet delight to us. Welcome to Shalom Ariel. Welcome to our continuing study in the book of Genesis with Messianic leader Jacques Isaac Gabizon. Be blessed as you listen in, and Shalom.
2: And what happened to the Nephilim in the heavens? Heaven also got rid of them. It is written again in Jude chapter 6. By the way, this is the third time or fourth time we read this verse because the word is infinite, right? Let me read it to you again. He says, "And the angels who did not keep their proper domain but left their own abode, He has reserved in everlasting chains under darkness for the judgment of the great day. They are nowhere to be found since they are in chains until the white throne judgment." And where is this place, actually, that they are chained? 2 Peter tells us. 4, he says, "For if God did not spare the angels who sinned but cast them down to hell." Okay, the word hell, by the way, in our English translation is more specific. That is, the Greek is more specific. It's Tartarus. Hell, by the way, is a big place and has many compartments. And Tartarus is that one place there where these particularly rebellious fallen angels, the Nephilim, are confined until the end of the millennium, the white throne judgment, will be thrown into the lake of fire. So don't worry about it. They will not come back. They're locked completely. Why do I say this? Because one thing we know, by the way, I went to the internet, you know, and I typed the word Nephilim on earth today, and I got 739,000 hits. Many of them speak of proofs of the Nephilim and encounter with them. And then you go on images, right, with the same title of the Nephilim, and you get dozens of strange pictures of UFOs, vampires. One of them was a poor wrestler, you know, and I don't know what he was doing there. You know, I remember when I was young, they had that this wrestler, Andre the Giant. I don't know, do you remember Andre the Giant? 7 feet, 0.2. And when he reappeared, his opponents would run away. So he would never fight, really. So, but he was not a Nephilim. He was a gentle giant in comparison. You know, one last word about these things. You know, the rabbis, while they recognize these sons of God to be angels, they refused to say that the angels could enter Mary with women. In the Targum of Neophiti, they write, "And the sons of the judges saw that the daughters of the sons of men were beautiful," and so on. They say it doesn't mean this, and they even forbade their people to believe that angels could marry women. One of them, Shimon Ben Yochai, pronounced a curse on anyone teaching the idea that angels can marry women. Why do they deny this and go at length and forbade their students to venture into these things? I tell you the reason. The reason is that they're very practical. This is such a slippery road and can bring a person deep into esotericism. This is why they simply do not argue and they say, just don't read it. Right? I don't agree with this, by the way. But you can see how practical they are. In fact, at the time, many were going into these things. One person called Ishmael wrote the Pirkei Hekalot, which is believed to be the book of Enoch, a book which goes deep into the demonic world. This book was forbidden by the mainstream rabbinical Judaism, and for good reasons. For instance, this book teaches that Enoch went down into hell to minister to demons. That's crazy. When the Bible clearly teaches that they are locked up until the white throne judgment. But what the Nephilims are gone, their memory, or maybe their spirit, so to speak, are still with us. Have you heard of the expression, the land of the giants? Sometimes used figuratively to refer to areas of great opportunity that contains apparently formidable difficulties. This is taken from Numbers chapter 13, when the Israelites were at the door of the promised land, but fear gripped them and they could not possess their possession. But how to fight these giants that could come with their army of despair to try to paralyze us? How can we do this? Now remember, two people entered the land out of the 1 or 3 million Jews actually that tried to enter the land. Did you ever wonder how they fought themselves, these giants? Listen to the argument that the people who entered, who didn't want to enter the land, actually brought. It says in Deuteronomy chapter 1:28, "Where can we go up? Our brethren have discouraged our hearts, saying, 'These people are greater and taller than we. The cities are great and fortified up to heaven. Moreover, we have seen the sons of Anakim there.'" The word used for discouragement actually in the Hebrew is the word for melt. They were melting out of fear. But the two individuals, Joshua and Caleb, cleverly used this thought to counter their arguments. And see what they said in Numbers 14:9. We've seen this before. Try to figure it out again. He says, "Only do not rebel against Jehovah, nor fear the people of the land, for they are bread to us. Their protection has departed from them, and the Lord is with us. Do not fear them." What did Joshua meant when he says they are bread to us? Their bread at that time was the manna. And the particularity of the manna is that it had to be picked up before the sunrise, because when the sun rose, it melted. Joshua and Caleb's argument is that as God provided the manna all these years, he will provide a way of entry into the land. Sure, we cannot fight these titans. You are right. They're too big for us. But if God rises with us, right, they will met at his appearance. And this is true. The young shepherd, David, understood this and he killed this warrior that actually other soldiers were afraid to confront. His faith was not based on his strength but on the power of God. And this is what faith is. They were the men of faith who found rest in God. But reading Genesis 6. Out of the chaotic presence of this Nephilim comes out a person, a light. His name is Noah. Even before the mention of these monsters, we see Noah emerging as a promise. The last verse of verse 5, just before the Nephilim are there. The last verse, 5:32, he says, "And Noah was 500 years old, and Noah begat Shem, Ham, and Japheth." Noah means comfort. It means rest. And in Noah's faith, God found rest. In Noah's faith and prayers. One man out of perhaps 1 to 3 billion others who perished in the flood was enough to bring comfort to God. And we are told in this verse that Noah waited 500 years before he saw the first child of promise. Do you remember the chart last week? How patient these men were. But Noah surpasses them all. He waited more than any other. He waited 500 years. Perhaps he had other sons and daughters, but those of the promise, Shem, Ham, and Japheth, was to be only much later. But I would like to conclude by attracting your attention to the number of times God pronounces the name of Noah. Really, I think this name was such a comfort to him. From this point on, every time it has to do with Noah, his name is mentioned more times than necessary. Because when you love someone, you repeat his name, right? Just in verse 32, it says, and Noah was 500 years old, and Noah begat Shem. But he could have said, and he begat Shem. No, he pronounces his name again. But this comes out stronger when you read verses 8 to 9 of chapter 6. Five times his name is pronounced in just three verses. Let me read that for you. But Noah found grace in the eyes of the Lord. This is a genealogy of Noah. Noah was just man, perfect in his generation. Noah walked with God. And Noah begot three sons, Shem, Ham, and Japheth. And if you count the number of times his name is pronounced between chapter 5 to 9, you will count 33 times. God loves someone who has faith. In fact, you know, when you look at the gospel, what did impress Jesus the most? Faith. How could this man have faith and all Israel doesn't have faith, right? A little bit of it. And you know what? The good thing about it is that he gives you that faith. You know, does God rejoice in pronouncing our name today? Some people leave their mark on history and their names become entries into encyclopedia. A select few leave their mark on our language and their names become entries in the cultural dictionary. To be an Einstein, by the way, today is to be a genius. To be a Rockefeller is to be a rich man. A Houdini, one who makes amazing escapes and disappearance. And there are other names that have become symbols of shame and evil, like Adolf Hitler. Imagine the difficulty for members of his family or even people who are not related but have the same last name. Though they may not have done anything wrong, they carry a name that actually means traitor and that evokes suspicions, anger, and hatred. Adolf Hitler, by the way, had a half-brother, Alois, who moved to England before the First World War. Alois' son, William, eventually came to the United States where he denounced the Führer and lately served in the U.S. Army. William Hitler had three sons. Each of them changed his last name. They resided in New York, Long Island, where they kept their infamous ancestry a family secret. A name is something very precious, especially if you are a Christian, if you have accepted the Lord Yeshua Mashiach as your personal Savior, because we carry the name of God with us. Romans 8:14, as we spoke about the sons of God. Who are the sons of God today? The real sons of God and those that have a sonship, father relationship are the believers. Why are we called sons of God suddenly? Because we're sons of men. It's because at the time when you accept the Lord Jesus Christ as your personal Savior, the Holy Spirit comes into you and recreates that new nature, right? And that makes you a son of God because now you are a new nature. And Paul says, for as many as led by the Spirit of God, these are the sons of God. These are the true sons of God. We are the sons of God who will spend eternity with our Heavenly Father. This is one of the greatest promises that we have in the Scriptures. Let us bow our head in prayer. Again, Heavenly Father, your word is so deep. There's so much, Lord. Every time we read it, we find more things. And Heavenly Father, thank you so much for the information about these giants. What we learn, Lord, is not to be scared. What we're learning, Lord, is to stay close to you. What we've learned today is that we are the sons of God. We are the ones you are protecting. We are the ones you've gone to heaven to prepare a place for us. And Lord, thank you, Lord, for what you've done for us, for your patience, for your devotion, and for your Son who came to die for us. In him we pray. Amen. May the Lord bless you.
3: 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Mm-hmm.

0: Psalm 142. I cried unto the Lord with my voice. With my voice unto the Lord did I make my supplication. I poured out my complaint before him. I showed before him my trouble. When my spirit was overwhelmed within me, then thou knewest my path. In the way wherein I walked, have they privily laid a snare for me. I looked on my right hand and beheld, but there was no man that would know me. Refuge failed me. No man cared for my soul. I cried unto thee, O Lord. I said, thou art my refuge and my portion in the land of the living. Attend unto my cry, for I am brought very low. Deliver me from my persecutors.
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2: Welcome to 15 Minutes in the Word with New York Times bestselling author Joyce Meyer. 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
3: Let's look at Hebrews 13, 5. This is shouting ground right here. Let your character and your moral disposition be free from loving money. Don't be greedy, lustful, or crave after earthly possessions. And be satisfied with your present circumstances and with what you have right now. For God Himself has said, I will not in any way fail you, nor give you up, nor leave you without support. I will not, I will not, I will not. Come on. I will not, I will not, I will not. I will not leave you helpless. But if we want to get God's help, we've got to look to God as the source of every good thing. I mean, if I'm looking to God as my source, or if you're looking to God as your source, He may work through your employer to give you more. But if you look to your employer, you're shutting the door for God's help in your life. Same way, even with people who, maybe you're in a position right now where you need some kind of government aid. Well, fine, but don't just park there. Look to God as your source and say, God, you can do more than this. You can provide for me in a greater way. Amen? And everything that I say to you, I say for one reason only. It's because I love you and I want to help you. And to be honest, sometimes I'm willing to make people mad if it will shake them out of their complacency. I mean, I've had people tell me when I first started trying to listen to your teaching CDs, I could take about 10 minutes and I would throw the stuff across the room. I know I'm a little kind of in your face, and I'm sorry, but this is just kind of the way God made me. But I am so passionate about the Word of God and what I know that God can do for you, but we got to shake off the nonsense. Just like the Apostle Paul, when he was on the island of Malta and the little serpent bit him on the hand, it says he simply shook it off. Well, maybe the serpent has bit you. It's time to stop owning it and loving it and making a lifestyle out of it and being in counseling forever because of it. It's time to shake it off. Waiting to be happy until you have your manifestation causes you to waste today. Why waste all of your days between the time you prayed and the time you get your breakthrough? Waiting is where we're tested. I prayed on Monday, but if I still don't have it by Friday, do I still believe? Keep saying, God is working. God is working. God is working. On Tuesday, you say, God is working. On Wednesday, you say, God is working. At midnight, you say, God is working. Don't let the devil wear you out. You wear him out. A pregnant woman who really wants a child doesn't wait until the baby's born to get happy. She gets happy the minute she even thinks she might be pregnant. There's a sadness about waste. See, I wasted enough of my days, and I don't want to waste any more. I made myself a decision about 25 years ago, no more wasted days. I don't have another day to sit in the house and feel sorry for myself all day because Dave went out and played golf and didn't do what I wanted him to. Come on. I don't have another day to go sit in the bathroom floor and cry because Dave's watching football instead of paying attention to me. Hello. Come on. I don't have another 3 weeks to be depressed because the person at work that I don't like got the promotion I wanted. Okay. Jesus said, gather up all the fragments that nothing be wasted. He's not into waste. You don't even have to waste your pain. Make a decision to enjoy your journey. Enjoy your children while they're growing up. Enjoy your home while you're paying for it. Enjoy yourself while God is changing you. The Bible commands a wife to enjoy her husband. Wow, that went over big. I mean, really? I didn't get nothing out of that. The guys want me to try again. The men are out here going, one more time, one more time. The Bible says a wife is to enjoy her husband. Yeah, well, sister, you're not married to the guy I'm married to. Okay, number three way to increase your happiness is stay in peace. Oh, hallelujah. Stay in peace. You know, I did a teaching the other day for television in our studio about how we reap what we sow. I wasn't just talking about financially. I was talking about in every area of life. At the end of the teaching, I was talking with, you know, Ginger, the girl you see on TV with me sometimes. She's our chief whatever. She's over stuff, you know. And I can't keep up with all the titles. I think she's the CMO. That's the chief media officer. There we have it. And so her and I were talking, and I said, isn't it amazing that you can get anything you need by sowing some of it into somebody else's life? I mean, what kind of a system is that? If you want more friends, then go be friendly with somebody. If you want more encouragement, then go encourage somebody. And so her and I were talking about it. Okay, let's have a goal. See, I'm a goal-oriented person. Let's put this to the test, I said. Let's pick something that we want more of, and let's purposely start sowing it into other people's lives and watch and see what God does. And so she shared with me what she was going to do, and I had to go home and pray because I wasn't real sure. And God put on my heart, because he asked me, What do you want? See, if I think, what do I want more than anything? I will tell you the absolute truth. I want more of the power of the Holy Spirit in my life. I'm not done. So I can help you more with the words that I speak and when I pray that things are going to happen. Now wait, hang on. So I said, that's what I want, God. I want more of the power of the Holy Spirit in my life. And you know what he told me? Then sow more peace. You know why? Because peace equals power. Jesus could only speak peace to the storm that everybody else was afraid of because he had peace in him. And here's just a simple example, and God, you know, God uses, and always has, just uses the simple, everyday, ordinary things to teach me great lessons. Were we doing a room in our house, and I'm redoing the room in our house. Dave couldn't care less, I'm sure, but, you know. I had to buy this material to recover our chairs, and we ordered the material, got it all measured. We needed 8 yards of material. Well, they sent us 6.5 yards of material. I didn't need, they said, the person who put the order in made a mistake. Now, I'm like, okay, I can understand 8 becoming 7 or 8 becoming 9, but how does 8 turn into 6.5? I mean, you'd have to work to do that. And so here's the first thing, these are the kinds of areas I'm talking about. The first thing that came up in me was, and I said this, why can't people just do what you ask them to do? Come on, I got to bear a witness here. And you know, you better be careful, because God is always speaking, and sometimes through people you don't want to hear from. So my daughter is on the other end of the phone, and she says, well, people make mistakes. And I was like convicted. And then God just showed me, okay, this is an area. See, if you want more power when you get to Atlanta, just keep your peace over the material. Come on. You know, God does not expect us to be a rocket scientist. I am telling you that you can increase the power in your life. I mean, unbelievably, if you will just really commit to God, to work with Him, to stay peaceful. Now, let's start right now telling you how that works. That means when you go out to the resource table after and you want to buy something and there's long lines, that you're not, well, for crying out loud, you would think they could have more people waiting on us than this. I mean, how much time do these people think we've got? After all, this meeting was already longer than I thought. And then when you make it on out to the parking lot, well, bless God, I just don't think I'm coming back there tonight. It's just, this takes too much time to do all this stuff. And then I tell you, then you get on the highway and 85's jammed up again, and you're like, you get to the restaurant and they forgot, they didn't make your reservation somehow that you made, they didn't get it. Matter of fact, they don't even take reservations. Nobody even knows why they told you could have one, because it's a restaurant that doesn't even make, oh yeah, this is the kind of stuff that happens to people all the time. And we just go from thing to thing. Well, God, I need a miracle. Come on, you get my point. Give God a praise.
4: We all have tough days when things don't go as planned, but we don't have to let those challenges determine our outlook on life. 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Psalm 118:24 says, "This is the day the Lord has made. 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
7: Turn with me again to Matthew 17, 20. I'm going to read this verse, then read the next verse. When they asked Jesus, why couldn't we cast out the demon? Jesus said in verse 20 of Matthew 17, because of your unbelief, not the fact you don't have enough faith. We always think sometimes, I mean, not sometimes, all the time, practically. Whenever something doesn't happen, we think, oh, I didn't have enough faith. And when someone says they prayed and nothing happened, you say, oh, well, maybe you didn't have enough faith and you got to get more faith. No, that little mustard seed that got you saved, which is the greatest miracle of all, can do all these smaller things for you after that. But the problem is not your faith, it's the unbelief. Jesus said to them, because of your unbelief, for truly I say to you, if you have faith as a grain of mustard seed, that tiny little bit of faith, you can say to this mountain, remove from here to another place, and it will be removed, and nothing will be impossible to you. What Jesus was saying there in those verses of scripture was, the same faith that got you saved can now do smaller things. And you may think they're gigantic things because you can see them, but you know what? This is nothing compared to the fact that I destroyed principalities and powers, made a show of them openly, triumphed over them, and offer that triumph to you the moment you put your faith and trust in Jesus Christ. Go with me now to verse 21, and here's the problem. If you're going to verse 21, many are going to say, I don't have it, it's not there. Many of the scholars do not believe that verse 21 belongs in there. I'm going to disagree, and I'll show you why I disagree. I think they've taken the wrong interpretation of this verse of scripture, but if you take the correct interpretation, it fits perfectly into what Jesus is saying. And so most of them will say the same thing. This isn't found in some of the manuscripts because, and they'll tell you, let's read the verse together, Matthew 17, 21. If you don't have it, it's found in your King James, it's found in your New King James, it's found in a couple other translations, but there's a little footnote over on the side of it. And this is what Jesus said. However, this kind does not come out except by prayer and fasting. What was he saying? Well, the reason why scholars believe this shouldn't be in there is because they think he was referring to the demon.

comes to this. Why would Jesus go into a long explanation of unbelief and then say, oh, well, it doesn't matter. None of that matters because you know what? This is a different type of demon. And to get rid of this type of demon, you don't just cast it out. You have to do it by prayer and fasting. Well, let me just say something. Does this verse belong in the context? I think it does, because it's not referring to the demon, it's referring to the unbelief. This type of unbelief does not come out except by prayer and fasting, because the demon wasn't the problem. The unbelief was the problem, and Jesus is simply unbelief, unbelief, unbelief, and verse 21 amplifies unbelief. It does not amplify what he was saying here about a demon. Jesus was not referring to a demon. All demons are subject to Jesus' name, Luke chapter 10, verse 17 through 19, and no demon is removed by works. Our works will not remove a demon. If that's what this verse is saying, is this type of demon doesn't come out except you pray over it and fast over it, and that is absolutely not true. Unbelief is what Jesus was referring to, and this type of unbelief has to be starved to death. And that's what he's saying. It comes out but by fasting and prayer. Why does he say this kind? It's because there's two kinds, two types of unbelief. Unbelief here, and we're talking about it, there's two types of unbelief, active unbelief and passive unbelief. What's the difference between the two? In active unbelief, you brought about the unbelief. Why? Because active unbelief is willing unbelief, which comes from rebellion and sin. You know you're in sin, you just don't want to admit it. Now you turn around and try to cast out a devil, it's not working. Why? Because you will not repent of your sin. Active unbelief defies the word of God and defies the power of God. The Exodus generation was guilty of this unbelief. The Israelites hardened their own heart and spoke out against God and Moses. They hardened their hearts and could not enter in because of unbelief. There it is. They hardened their own hearts. They refused to believe God. They refused to believe his promises. They griped every single time. Every time they faced a problem, they said, Moses, this is your fault. And then they said, this is God's fault. He'd tell them what the promises said, and they would still gripe and complain. There was no repentance in their heart. Psalm 66 and verse 18 says this, if I regard iniquity in my heart, the Lord will not hear me. That's exactly what he was talking about. This is not the unbelief the disciples had. This, again, that I'm talking about here is active unbelief. They had passive unbelief. This unbelief is removed by simply confessing your sin. What we're talking about here, if it's sin, it's removed by confessing your sin. It's a simple answer to it. Even though it is their fault, even though it's the people who are sinning against God, they made the choice to rebel against God. It was sin. And if I regard iniquity in my heart, the Lord will not hear me. What do I need to do? Regard the iniquity and know it and pinpoint it, then confess it to the Lord. This unbelief is simply removed by confessing your sins. If we confess this unbelief, he's faithful and just to forgive us of our unbelief and then cleanse us from all unrighteousness. But again, this was not the belief of Jesus' disciples. Theirs was passive unbelief. Passive unbelief was their problem with the demon, trying to cast this demon out, and they had passive unbelief, which simply is this. Passive unbelief comes from the overoccupation with the legitimate things of life. It produces a double-minded man, as we are told in the Word of God, unstable, who cannot receive anything from the Lord. And so the prophet that's speaking there, the New Testament writer that's speaking there, is simply amplifying what things happened in the Old Testament. Let me say this. Again, passive unbelief comes from overoccupation with the legitimate things of life. We get so involved in the things of life that our Bible study begins to go down, our time of meditation begins to go down, our time of prayer begins to go down, our worship life begins to go down, and we start letting other things begin to creep into our life. It started out small, and it keeps creeping and creeping and creeping. It produces, again, a double-minded man, unstable in all his ways, and cannot receive anything from the Lord. And in this case, they couldn't cast out a devil. Mark chapter 4 describes this type of passive unbelief in verses 18 and 19, describes it as thorns that choke the word and make it unfruitful. Notice you don't need more word. You need to get rid of the thorns that are choking the word. The necessities of this age, the deceitfulness of wealth, the lust of other things entering in choke the word, and it becomes unfruitful.
The parable warns us about the results of two

0: much time spent with legitimate things. Like thorns, removing unbelief, it takes work to get them out. And the work involved here is this type of unbelief comes out only by prayer and by fasting. So again, we come back to it. How do you starve unbelief? If unbelief is the problem, and the way we've got to do it is by fasting and prayer, literally the fasting here is not talking about food. The fasting is talking about is what's causing the unbelief, the legitimate things of life that you've let creep in and occupy too much of your time, where now this much of your time is taken up with the things of the world, the things of life, and this much time is taken up with the things of God. Do you remember when the word and prayer was the most important thing in your life? You look forward every day to the next coming church service. Guest speakers, seminars, it really didn't matter. You were there. You were involved in teaching children, working with youth, ushering, greeting. You took notes from the pastor's sermon. You went home and studied them again and again. When you felt sickness coming, you trusted God first, then thought about a doctor. I'm not against doctors, but why don't you just trust God first? And then if that didn't seem to work out, go see a doctor. But I can simply tell you this, God's simply saying here, put him first, seek first the kingdom of God and his righteousness, and all these things will be added unto you. But now we don't seek the kingdom of God first. We think of it third or fourth down the list as we go down the list of options, and finally God's down there. And we even come up with this, oh God, has it come to prayer? And you remember back on those times. Do you remember when you witnessed to others about Jesus? And you depended on the Holy Spirit to open doors, guide you to those who wanted Jesus to be born again. You depended on the gifts of the Holy Spirit to lead people to Jesus, a word of knowledge, a word of wisdom, discerning of spirits. These things were given to you to help you understand the person you were witnessing to. And this is exactly what the Holy Spirit was given to you. You shall receive power after the Holy Spirit's come upon you to be my witnesses. So you start to depend on the Holy Spirit. These things begin to come to you. And now what God is simply saying is you need to come back to that. You need to start fasting the things of life. Does television control you? Does radio control you? I mean, do those talk shows, political talk shows captivate your time? Do you listen to classic rock and country music and things like that? Listen, there's nothing wrong with these things. Just cut the amount of it way down. Jesus won individuals mainly by the gifts of the Holy Spirit, and that's what they were given to you for. But to listen, to operate in the gifts of the Spirit demands praying in tongues. The more you pray in tongues, the more you begin to operate in those gifts. But you know, when's the last time you spent any time praying in the Spirit, building yourselves up on your most holy faith and receiving revelation from God about things that are happening during the day, the call on your life, again, and especially to win souls for the Lord Jesus Christ? Sat on a plane one day, and a young man sat beside, the moment he sat down, the Holy Spirit said to me, he's ready to receive me. Within a few moments, we were talking, and before that plane even took off, I led him to the Lord. And he said that he knew he had been talking to friends about being saved. He said no. And then we decided he wanted to do it. He couldn't remember how to do it, and prayed that morning that he would see somebody, meet somebody who could tell him how to receive Jesus. And a few hours later, we sat next to each other on an airplane. As a Christian, do you remember when you rarely listened to rock stations or watched much television? Your car was filled with Bible teaching. Your home and office at work were filled with books teaching the Word of God. You filled every open place in your life with the Word. 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Every mountain moved, headed toward the sea at your command. Your faith was small, but here's the point. It was free from unbelief. 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The Word of God and teaching books fight for an open spot along with everything else in your life. 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If it's any wonder that demons who used to flee are ever present, and the mountains which used to head toward the sea now won't budge. The faith which used to be unhindered is now stifled by human reasoning. Relief from this type of unbelief demands prayer and fasting. In other words, unbelief feeds off input from the world. 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
2: Paul told us in Philippians chapter 1, verses 3 through 5, I thank my God at every remembrance of you, always in every prayer of mine, making requests for you, all with joy for your partnership in the gospel from the first day until now. 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I pray for my givers, my partners, my fellow ministers of the Word of God. 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
4: Jesus Christ came into this world for the primary purpose. He says, I came to seek and to save that which is lost. I came that men might have life and have it more abundantly. What he did on the cross was that he fulfilled God's requirement for justice against sin. And the penalty of sin is death. Someone had to die for sin who was absolutely sinless. And so Jesus Christ came as the Lamb of God to lay down his life on the cross of Calvary in order to pay your sin debt and mine in absolute and complete fullness.
5: With over 7 billion people in the world, there's no shortage of opinions about God. But do you know when you're not hearing the truth? Today's edition of In Touch, the teaching ministry of Dr. Charles Stanley, stresses the importance of knowing what you believe by identifying 13 core beliefs. Stay with us now to hear a foundational pattern for what Christians believe.
4: Does it matter what you believe? It certainly does, because it affects every single area of our life. Now, the problem is most people sort of know what they believe about some things, or maybe most things, but being able to express what they believe and being able to share it with someone else is oftentimes different, for the simple reason that they're not exactly sure what they believe. And oftentimes people say, well, yes, I do have my set of beliefs, but I'm not even sure exactly what I ought to believe. There's so many ideas about the Bible and so many ideas about the Christian life and who God is and who Jesus is and the spiritual gifts and so forth. What am I to believe? How am I to believe it? Well, in this message, here's what I'd like to do. I want to talk about this whole idea of a belief system, and I want to give you a pattern of a belief system. That is, I want to give you a list of things that certainly should be a part of your belief system. That is, what you believe, those things that govern and guide your lifestyle and how you operate. So what I'd like to do in this is simply to give you that which I believe in the Scriptures, but also a comprehensive grasp of what the Bible says about the major issues. Each one of these should be a part of your belief system. Let's begin with the Bible. The Bible is the unfolding revelation of God, of Himself, through His spoken word, and as He intervened in history and in nature, and finally coming into this world as the God-man. Therefore, when we think in terms of the Scripture, we think in terms of the Bible being, the Bible says it is inspired in 2 Timothy chapter 3. What does he mean by inspired? Inspired means it was God-breathed. What does it mean, God-breathed? It means that God chose individuals. He chose these men according to their spirituality. He chose them according to their background, where they were, and what God wanted to say at this particular time in history. And when the Bible says that they were God, these words are God-breathed, it means that God spoke to them. They wrote the words that God spoke to them. And what we have in the Scripture is the Word of God. When you and I think about what we hold in our hand, we hold in our hand the Word of the living God, the self-revelation of God, which He gave through these men. Now, what was His purpose for doing so? His purpose for doing so, according to the Scripture, is this, that you and I may grow in our relationship to Him. The Bible says that we may practice righteousness. That is, this is God's instruction book. God has given us this book as an instruction book. That is, it is our final authority for our faith, what we believe. It is the final authority in our life for how we are to carry out our life. So in conduct and faith, this is the final authority. So the Bible is the unfolding, it's the record of the unfolding revelation of God of Himself. The second word is the Godhead. Well, what do you mean by Godhead? Well, there is one God, but that one God expresses Himself in three ways: God the Father, God the Son, God the Holy Spirit. That is three distinct persons of the Trinity. And that is what we call it, the Trinity. If you'll recall, for example, in Genesis chapter 1, verse 2, the Spirit of God is hovering over the creation. In the 26th verse of that first chapter, the Bible says that God said, "Let us make man in our image." Who is us? It certainly is not angels. Angels are not creators. It is God the Father, God the Son, God the Holy Spirit. You recall, for example, in the Great Commission, the Bible says we're to be baptized in the name of the Father, the Son, and the Holy Spirit. Certainly they would not have been there if they were not also God. You'll recall that Jesus said in the 14th chapter of John, in the 8th verse, He said that the Spirit whom the Father will send in My name, Jesus mentioning all three persons of the Godhead. And so when we think in terms of God the Father, God the Son, God the Holy Spirit making up the Godhead, each and every one of those, the Father, Son, the Spirit, are equal. All their attributes are the same. All of them are divine. So it's not a matter of having three gods. It is a matter of having one God who is an expression or exists in three persons, and that is God the Father, God the Son, God the Holy Spirit, all three of whom have all the same attributes. Third word. The third word is God the Father. Our belief system should not only include what the Bible is and the Trinity, but also God the Father. Now, for example, in Ephesians chapter 4, the Bible talks about one Lord and one God over all. And you'll recall, for example, in Genesis chapter 1, verse 1, the Bible says, "In the beginning, God created the heavens and the earth." Who is this God? This is God our Father. You'll recall also in Matthew chapter 6, in the Sermon on the Mount, when the disciples were asking Him to show them how to pray, what did He say? He says, "This is the way you're to pray. Our Father who art in heaven." Jesus came to reveal the Father. Now, who is this Father? This is the God of the Bible, the Father of the Bible. He is eternal. He is unchangeable. He is absolutely perfect in His justice. He is absolutely holy. He is a God of goodness and love and mercy and kindness and grace and forgiveness. He is the sovereign God of this universe, which means that He is in absolute control of every single thing. God the Father is in control of everything that happens in this universe. When you and I come to Romans 8:28, the Bible says that all things work together for good to those who love God, to those who are called according to His purpose. Who is it that is executing? Who is it that is overseeing all of these things to make them good? God the Father, our Heavenly Father watching over us. So that when we think in terms of what is the relationship of our God to the Son, Jesus Christ is the Son of the living God. God the Father is His Father. And so each one of us who has trusted Jesus Christ as our personal Savior, we too are the sons and daughters of God, so that therefore you and I can call God our Father, our Heavenly Father. That is the way Jesus said you and I are to address our prayers. Then, of course, there is God the Son. God the Father, God the Son. Who is God the Son? This is the eternal Son of God, Jesus the Christ, who was conceived by the Holy Spirit, born of a virgin, according to Luke chapter 1, who existed in times past even before he came into this world, because John chapter 1, verse 1 says, "In the beginning was the Word, and the Word was with God, and the Word was God." And that word "was" there simply means this, that from the beginning of time, when you start the beginning of time, before that, Jesus Christ was. That is, He was in existence then. He was in a face-to-face relationship with God the Father. So when we talk about this whole idea of Jesus coming to the world, who is it that came? Who came was God the Son. That is, God incarnate. Jesus Christ came into this world, sent by the Father, He says. He sent Him into the world not to condemn the world, but that the world through Him might be saved. Therefore, Jesus Christ came into this world for the primary purpose. He says, "I came to seek and to save that which is lost. I came that men might have life and have it more abundantly." So He came for some very specific reasons. He came to die on the cross for your sin and mine. What He did on the cross was that He fulfilled God's requirement for justice against sin. And the penalty of sin is death. Someone had to die for sin who was absolutely sinless. And so Jesus Christ, who is the virgin-born, sinless Son of God, came as the Lamb of God to lay down His life on the cross of Calvary in order to pay your sin debt and mine in absolute and complete fullness. Therefore, when we think in terms of Jesus Christ, the Son of God, we think in terms of Him as our Savior, our Lord, our Master, our King, and our reigning King who will reign forever. And so you and I have God the Father, God the Son. Then there is God the Holy Spirit. Who is this Holy Spirit? The Holy Spirit is the person of the Trinity, as divine with the same attributes that God the Father and God the Son have. And the Bible tells us that the Holy Spirit, in the second verse of the first chapter of Genesis, was hovering over the creation. He oftentimes in the Old Testament would come upon individuals and anoint them for the work that they were called to do. Oftentimes you'll hear people refer to the Holy Spirit as an it. The Holy Spirit is just as much a person as God the Father and God the Son. At Pentecost, the Holy Spirit came to do what? To baptize the church, or to place the church into the and make them the body of Christ. He came at Pentecost to indwell every single believer from that point on. In the Old Testament, He would come and He would go in people's lives. Beginning at Pentecost, He came to anoint and He came to indwell every single believer. He came to glorify the Father. It was the beginning, as we say, of the church. And so, when the Holy Spirit came, He came for that very specific reason. Now, the Holy Spirit has many ministries, and if you'll think in terms of the ministries of the Holy Spirit, what you'll discover is this. You'll discover that as you and I look at our lives, and in each area of inadequacy in which we find ourselves, we find that the Holy Spirit, who is indwelling every believer, is there to meet our need. He's the one who regenerates. Listen, He's the one who brings about regeneration or salvation in our life. The Bible speaks in terms of the Holy Spirit as a person, as one who is involved in our salvation. For example, Jesus said in the 16th chapter of John, He says the Holy Spirit will come. He will come for this reason, to convict the world of sin and of righteousness and of judgment. What does He mean by that? That He will come to convict the world of their sinfulness, that He will convict us of the righteousness of Christ as the only thing and the only person who is adequate to die for our sins. And thirdly, He will come to convict us of the judgment of God which is to come. Every single believer indwelt by Him, every single believer gifted by Him, every single believer anointed and empowered by the Holy Spirit to do any and everything God would call us and would have us to do. That is the work and the ministry of the Spirit. Then the next part that you should have, the next word you should have in your belief system is creation. The Bible says in Genesis chapter 1, "In the beginning God created." And what I want you to remember is this, that God created everything directly. He created directly by His power. The Bible says He created man in His own image. He created the heavens and the earth. And in Genesis chapter 1 and 2 is God's account of how He created all things. And no scientist has ever been able to discredit one single verse of chapters 1 and 2 in the way that God said He created all things. And if you'll recall one of the key verses in that, He says that each thing, listen, multiplied or reproduced itself after a very important phrase, after its kind, which means that God's creation was direct and personal. God is the one who created this universe and everything in it, and He's the one who is in absolute control. And the Scripture says in Colossians chapter 1 also that Jesus Christ was in a part of that creation, and He's the one who sustains it and keeps it together. The next word you're to jot down is this, and that is man. What about man? Well, the Bible says that man was created in the image of God, Genesis chapter 1, verse 26. Man is created in the image of God. And God created man for what reason? To love him, to have fellowship with him, and to be glorified in man, and for man to serve him. Well, what happened? The Bible says in Genesis chapter 3 that man fell into sin in the Garden of Eden. Tempted by Satan, man disobeyed God. When man disobeyed God, something happened to his relationship. Something happened to his very nature. The sinless, perfect nature that man had in the very beginning in the garden, he lost it. When sin entered his life, his whole nature became corrupt. And that corrupt nature separated man from God. So that every person today that is born of this world is born of this world with a sinful nature. This is why little children at the age of 2 and 3 who know nothing about sin as such, nothing about God as such, will absolutely, deliberately look you in the eye. And as soon as you turn your back, they will do exactly what you said not to do. Why? As loving and as sweet as your children, as grandchildren are, they have a poor sinful nature. Sorry about that. They have a sinful nature. And if you do not discipline them, they'll grow up and break your heart. And so what happens is that man was born with a sinful nature, and therefore all of us came into this world as sinful beings. Man is a fallen creature. Though created in the image of God, we are fallen creatures. And therefore, as a result of that, a result of what happened in the garden, every single person, listen, from that point on, was born with a sinful nature, separated from God, because God, who is absolutely holy, cannot look upon that which is absolutely sinful. And so what did God do? God responded, listen, not because He reacted, but knowing what was going to happen beforehand, God, of course, provided something for man's sinful nature and for man's sinful being, so that man in his sinful condition is absolutely, totally incapable. Listen, he cannot merit enough, nor can he do enough works, nor can he ever get good enough to save himself. And the fallacy and one of the counterfeits and the lies of Satan is this, that if you do enough good works that outweigh the evil in your life, then surely you'll go to heaven when you die. And that kind of lie covers up and is very deceptive for this reason. The issue is not my bad works. The issue is my nature. Man, by his very nature, is a sinful being. Man, by his very nature, has a bent away from God. What redemption does is to so work in a person's life as to change their nature. This is why the very idea that when a person says, well, I look at the good things I've done in my life, and I look at the evil, and surely, as I look at my life, I have so many much better things over here, and many more good things over here than I have bad things over here. You mean to tell me when I stand before God, He's going to ignore the good things that I've done and let me die and go to hell when I've been as good as I could be? The issue is not your goodness. Now, listen carefully. This is very important. The issue is not your works. The issue is your nature. You are a sinful being, and until God changes your spirit and gives you a new spirit and a new nature and a new heart, you are eternally separated from Almighty God. That is what man is all about. Man cannot do anything to help himself in any fashion to make himself acceptable in the eyes of a holy God. Now, if you take this God the Father and bring him down to a human level and make him to be someone who's like a grandfather who ignores and overlooks sin, you may get him to agree with that, but that is not the God of the Bible. The God of the Bible is a wonderful, loving Heavenly Father, but He's a God of justice. He's a God of love, yes. He is also a holy God who cannot look upon sin. That's why He sent the Lord Jesus Christ to do for mankind, to redeem mankind from a sinful condition from which man could not in any way escape apart from the love of God and the grace of God. Well, certainly the next word that should be in your belief system is the word salvation. What is salvation? Salvation is the gift of God's grace whereby He provides forgiveness for your sin and my sin. That is what salvation is all about. Now, how did he bring this to pass? The Bible says that Jesus said it this way. He says, I've come into the world to seek and to save that which is lost, and that men might have life and have it more abundantly. He said, I did not come to be served, but I came to serve. He said, I came. How did he come? He says, he came as the Lamb of God. You recall that John down by the river said, behold, the Lamb of God who takes away the sin of the world. This is the eternal Son of God. And our salvation is wrapped up in, absolutely related to nothing else but the person of Jesus Christ. He says, if I be lifted up, I will draw all men unto me. Whosoever shall call upon the name of the Lord shall be saved. If thou shalt confess with thy mouth, Jesus Christ is Lord, thou shalt be saved. And you remember what Paul says, believe on the Lord Jesus Christ and thou shalt be saved. Everywhere you turn in the Bible, salvation is a result of a personal relationship with Jesus Christ. Salvation's not good works. A person who is saved does good works. Salvation isn't believing something necessarily. Salvation is receiving by faith Jesus Christ, the Son of God, the eternal Son of God, virgin born, conceived of the Spirit, God the Father, God the Son, God the Holy Spirit, believing Jesus Christ as personal Savior. That's what brings about all of our forgiveness. There is no forgiveness in this world apart from Him. There is no acceptance before Almighty God in any form or fashion by ignoring, rejecting, trying to get to God in some fashion apart from Jesus Christ. If that were true, then God the Father would have made the biggest blunder in all of history. That is, if He sent His only begotten Son to die on the cross to pay for your sins and mine, and that wasn't necessary, you and I could be good enough for ourselves, then God made a blunder. And therefore, because He sent Him, we know that was the only way for man to be saved. Jesus Christ came into this world to die for our sins. Salvation is the gift of Almighty God, offered to all men everywhere, those who will place their faith in Him. The Bible says, except a man be born again, he cannot see the kingdom of God. Jesus said, I am the way, the truth, and the life. No man comes to the Father but by me. And my friend, no matter what you believe, no matter how much you try to believe it, how good you try to be, if you reject the Son of God, there's no salvation. If you reject Jesus Christ as your Savior and Lord, when you die, there is absolutely no hope of salvation. There's not a single verse in this book that says that in spite of the fact that you have rejected Jesus Christ, you're going to be saved. No. What He gives us eternal security. Eternal security is the work of God, whereby He guarantees that salvation, once received, is forever and cannot be lost. Eternal security is the work of God, whereby He guarantees that the gift of salvation, once received, can never be lost. That's what salvation's all about. It isn't something that I get because of my behavior. It isn't something that I can keep because of my behavior. It is a relationship. It is not something I believe. It isn't something I attend. It is not something I belong to. It is a personal relationship with the Son of God as a result of our simple faith in Him.
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10: You know what? There's so much quiet rebellion that goes on that we just explain away. But deep down inside, when they know that's what the Word of God says and they refuse to do it, it is an act of rebellion. Nobody's going to tell me what to do, or I don't believe that. Now, let me just say this. God will limit how He uses you according to the proportion of your obedience and surrender and yieldedness to Him. Think about this. Somebody says, just so I get in with the skin of my teeth, and Jesus laid down His life on the cross, the most horrible kind of death possible, shed His blood for you to be saved, and yet you tell me you just want to get in with the skin of your teeth. Somewhere along the way, they've not gotten the message.
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11: 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This is Ken Ham, the CEO of the ministry behind the Chronological Answers Bible curriculum. Is doubting evolution the same as doubting gravity? Well, here's a simple test of this claim. Drop something and see what happens. It fell to the ground, right? Now, take a single-celled organism and turn it into a fish. Can't do it? Well, that's the difference. Gravity is observational science. We can directly test and observe it, and we can repeat our experiments. But evolution supposedly happened in the past. It's not directly testable, observable, or repeatable. Gravitational theory and evolution, they're two different kinds of science. One is observable, and the other is not and never will be.
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13: September 16th, a lesson in love. Would you call yourself a dog person? Chances are you would. A Gallup poll in 2001 revealed that 73% of Americans feel dogs, as opposed to cats, are the better option for a pet. Now, I'm not trying to solve the dog versus cat debate, but in their own right, dogs provide a special kind of companionship, offering simple, pure, and unfiltered love. Today, we'll meet Richard, a man who was lost in every sense of the word, until a dog prepared his heart for the one thing he thought he'd never receive. He's here to share with us his true story on this Unshackled Daily Devotional.
14: I never knew how it felt to be loved. I sold newspapers at age 8, started drinking at age 10, and left home at 16, hungry all the time. For a while, I was homeless until my older sister took me in. I worked at a job grinding graphite, which gave me respiratory problems, so after a year I quit and joined the Army. I was sent to Korea in 1950, the same year Dad died. With frostbite in my hands and feet, I survived the Korean War and came home, the loneliest man in the world, with nowhere to go and no one who cared. I drank steadily during my 12 years in the Army and was court-martialed 3 times for drunken fighting. I kept making the same dumb mistakes because no one ever taught me right from wrong. My final tour was in Washington State, a place I loved. There I bought a Samoyed puppy, even though I had no job and no home. I learned about love from that puppy. One night, when we were freezing, an old carpenter took us in, and he taught me about God's love. I was 32 when I learned that Christ died for my sins. I spent a year with that carpenter, going to church, reading the Bible, and working. Since I invited Jesus to come into my heart, I have never felt lonely or unloved. I'm Richard Reeser, and I still wander from place to place, sharing the gospel with homeless people, lost souls who need to hear the good news that God loves you and Jesus will set you free.
13: The Apostle John penned the famous words in John chapter 3, verse 16, "For God so loved the world that he gave his only begotten Son, that whosoever believeth in him should not perish, but have everlasting life." Friend, let's never allow ourselves to forget this truth. God himself loved us so much that he sent his Son to take our excruciating punishment. Jesus offered up his life so we could have a relationship with him. What greater demonstration could we ask for of unashamed, extravagant love? Throughout our life, we might feel overwhelmed, disfigured, or unlovable. 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
15: Psalm 137. By the rivers of Babylon, there we sat down. Yea, we wept when we remembered Zion. We hanged our harps upon the willows in the midst thereof. For there they that carried us away captive required of us a song, and they that wasted us required of us mirth, saying, Sing us one of the songs of Zion. How shall we sing the Lord's song in a strange land? If I forget thee, O Jerusalem, let my right hand forget her cunning. If I do not remember thee, let my tongue cleave to the roof of my mouth, if I prefer not Jerusalem above my chief joy. Remember, O Lord, the children of Edom in the day of Jerusalem, who said, raise it even to the foundation thereof. O daughter of Babylon, who art to be destroyed, happy shall he be that rewardeth thee as thou hast served us. Happy shall he be that taketh and dasheth thy little ones against the stones.
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16: Jesus' name, amen. Okay, we're going to look at something very interesting tonight in Ephesians chapter 3. We're going to be in chapter 3, and it's very interesting. It's going to talk about something called, in the Bible, a mystery. A mystery. And we're going to see what that mystery is, and I think you'll be quite surprised. But anyway, it's going to be something interesting to study. And so, first we're going to have the explanation of a mystery. It's really very simply, a mystery is something that's not previously been revealed, but now is made clear. The church was not revealed in the Old Testament. Now, we have to understand that. The mystery we're going to study is the church. It was not mentioned in the Old Testament to any extent. Yes? Yes.
17: Okay.
16: It is.
17: Well, I can hear you. You're not so loud. Can you hear me?
16: Yeah, it's on. Well, we can turn that fan down a notch.
17: No?
16: Okay, well, I'll try to speak louder. So the point is that there was no church in the Old Testament. It was not revealed. It was a mystery. The Old Testament believers were basically Gentile believers, even though, and some were Jewish. But there was nothing of the church. It was not revealed at that time. I want to read chapter 3, verse 1, for it says, and I'll read 2. For this cause I, Paul, the prisoner of Jesus Christ, for you Gentiles, if you have heard of the dispensation of the grace of God, which is given me towards you. Now, so Paul says, he was a prisoner of Jesus Christ to take the gospel and basically to the Gentiles. It was mostly Jewish from Abraham to the end of the Old Testament, which was 2,000 years. And so those who were far off were called Gentiles, strangers, without hope and without God. But now they're going to be brought into the family of God through Christ. They were not in the Old Testament, but they will be in the New. And so before he comes to his prayer, he's going to talk about this mystery, which is the church, which is what we are in today. Paul's ministry was different and special from other teachers. Go to Galatians 2:7. Galatians 2:7 is just before Ephesians. Galatians chapter 2 and verse 7. And that says, but on the contrary, when they saw that the gospel of the circumcision was committed unto me, and the gospel of the uncircumcision was committed unto Paul, as the gospel of circumcision was Peter. So Peter basically had a ministry to the Jews, and Paul is going to have a ministry to the Gentiles, and this is basically the first time since Jesus died and rose from the dead. And so you need to understand that. We are sealed by the Holy Spirit until the day of redemption. That's the ultimate plan for the church. Today we were taken out of the world and presented to Christ, and that was forever. We have to understand that was forever. There was no church until this point. It was actually started on the day of Pentecost after Christ rose from the dead and went up into heaven. It was started on the day of Pentecost with the baptism of the Holy Spirit. Very interesting, because there's some churches today that don't believe in the Holy Spirit, and that's exactly how they got started, was the baptism of the Holy Spirit. And we have to understand once again in verse 2 that it was by the grace of God, which means it was a gift of His to us. It was a gift. So all you can do is receive it. You can't earn it or anything. You just can receive it. Now, So Paul was really a prisoner of Christ in the sense his sole responsibility was turned to the fact that he was to bring the gospel to the Gentiles and to the church, which will become the church of Christ. The Gentiles were strangers. They were without hope in the Old Testament, but they're brought to a place of blessing in the New Testament. Before he comes to his prayer, he's going to talk about the mystery, and we'll see that, because the church was, at the beginning, called a mystery. In other words, was not explained until the New Testament. Paul's ministry was different. It was special. The people were different. They were afar off, but now will be brought new because of this new teaching. Paul told them, you have been afar off, but now are brought in through Christ. Go to Acts chapter 4, verse 12. Acts chapter 4 and verse 12. It's kind of interesting. People seem to think the church has always been, but that is not true. It didn't start until the day of Pentecost, after Christ arose from the dead, and really after 10 days after he rose to go into heaven. And we need to understand that. We're going to see that in Scripture, so you'll be able to tell people when the church started and how it started and so forth. So Acts 4 and verse 12 says, neither is there salvation in any other, for there is no other name under heaven given among men whereby we must be saved. So, we're saying very simply that the salvation for the church is in Christ. Now I want you to look at Acts 16. Acts 16 and verse 37. Acts was the, as I was saying, was before Romans. And we want to look at Acts 16 and verse 31. Acts 16 and verse 31. In just a minute, I'll get there. Acts 16 and 31. And they said, believe on the Lord Jesus Christ, and thou shalt be saved, and thy house. But so he said, your house will be saved, but each one in the house has to receive Christ. That should be clear. So Paul and Peter had the same message, but to different groups of people. Paul was a missionary to the Gentiles, Peter to the Jews. They had basically who they went to. The message was the same. No one was saved by keeping the law, but by the blood of Jesus Christ. That's very important that we understand that. Jesus is the door, the only door to heaven. The Jews of the Old Testament came through Jesus when he rose from the dead. He brought them out of Sheol, and Abraham's bosom, actually, and brought them. He will take them to heaven with him. So we need to understand Old Testament saints were not the church, but they will be taken to heaven where they were taken to heaven are there now. Yes. Yes.
18: supposing that the prisoners had been fled, but Paul cried with a loud voice, saying, Do thyself no harm, for we are all here. When he called for a light, sprang in and trembling, and fell down before Paul and Silas, and brought them out, and said, Sirs, what must I do to be saved?
16: Yeah.
18: And then he said, Believe on the Lord Jesus Christ, and thou shalt be saved in thy house, which means household. And they spake unto him the word of the Lord, and to all that were in his house. And he took them that same hour of the night, and he washed his stripes, and was baptized, he and all his.
16: Yeah. Those that were saved there while he was in prison, yes. He was in prison three different times, were brought into the church, and we're going to talk about that down the road here. We'll look at verses now, 3 and 4. How that by revelation he made known unto me, that's talking about Paul, the mystery, as I wrote before in few words, by which, when you read, you may understand my knowledge in the mystery of Christ. Now, the mystery of Christ here is the church. It's very important that we understand that. This revelation began with Paul's conversion when Christ informed Paul that when he persecuted the church, he was actually persecuting Christ. Now, Paul crucified what?
18: Wasn't the mystery more like that the Jews and the Gentiles should be one and they should both, were both in the kingdom?
16: Yeah, we're going to get into that.
18: Yeah.
16: It's going to come up here. But the church is the body of Christ on the earth, and the church came into existence on the day of Pentecost. Now we need to understand that. And the word church is used 27 times in the New Testament. The gospel is not to be a mystery. It is the good news to be shouted from the housetop. Now, it was a mystery in the Old Testament, but it's not in the New. That's the point. The mystery is that Christ is risen and is the head of a new body made up, now listen to this, of Jews and Gentiles and all tribes and people of the earth. It's no longer just Jews worshiping God. It's the Jews, Gentiles, all the people, different people on the earth are worshiping God in something that is now called the church. That's not a building, that's people. We think of the church as a building, but it's not, it's people. Verses 5 and 6, which in other ages was not made known unto the sons of men or women, as it is now revealed unto his holy apostles and prophets by the Holy Spirit. The Holy Spirit reveals the church. Verse 6, that the Gentiles should be fellow heirs and of the same body and partakers of his promise in Christ by the gospel or good news. So, the church is now revealed to his holy apostles. They are holy because they've been set aside for that office by God. They are New Testament prophets. The Holy Spirit is the teacher of this mystery. Go to John 16 and verse 15. John 16 and verse 15. 16:15. And says, all things, this is Jesus speaking, all things that the Father has are mine. Therefore said I, that he shall take of mine and show it unto you. Now, meaning, he's going to reveal the church now to not only the followers of Christ, not only the apostles, but everyone that knew him. There were 120 in that room where the Holy Spirit came on Pentecost. So that 120 were the first in the church. Now, the church is revealed to his holy apostles. They are holy because they've been set aside for this office by God. They are New Testament prophets. These apostles are now New Testament prophets. The Holy Spirit is the teacher of this ministry. Now, we've already looked that up. You can look it up again if you like later. It's John 16:15. In the Old Testament, it does not teach that Gentiles will be saved. That's very interesting to know about that. Look at Isaiah 11:10.

Isaiah 11:10, and that's going to be, I've got to find it here myself. Okay. Isaiah just before Jeremiah. Isaiah 11:10 we want. And so Isaiah 11:10 says, "And in that day there shall be a root of Jesse, who will stand for an ensign of the peoples. To him shall the nations seek, and his rest shall be glorious." That's really talking about the church, but it doesn't mention church. So it isn't mentioned in the Old Testament. Go to Isaiah 60, verse 3. Isaiah 60, verse 3. And that says, "And the nations shall come to the light, and kings to the brightness of the rising." That says there's going to be a time when the nations are going to come. That will, yeah, that'll be the Gentiles, and that will then be the church. But it doesn't mention church here. Go to Zechariah 2:11.

see, that's almost to Malachi there, the Old Testament, the end of it there. I get it myself. Zechariah, and we want to go 2:11. It talks about things, but it does not mention church. Very interesting. 2:11. And many nations shall be joined to the Lord in that day. It's talking about future here. And shall be my people, and I'll dwell in the midst of thee. And thou shalt know that the Lord of hosts has sent me unto you. That's talking about future there. This is the Old Testament talking about future. Go to the next book, which is Malachi, and go to Malachi 1:11. For from the rising of the sun, even to the going down of the same, my name shall be great among the nations. That's all it says. It's talking about future. And in every place incense shall be offered unto my name, a pure offering, for my name shall be great among the nations, says the Lord of hosts. That means beyond the Jews. The nations beyond the Jews. The mystery was that Jews and Gentiles were to be placed on the same basis, which in the future will be called the church. That's what we're in today. And that Christ would be the head of that new body, which is called the church. All people were Gentiles from Adam to Abraham. Then for 2,000 years, it was primarily Jews. For 2,000 years, Abraham to Christ. All people were either Jews or Gentiles from Abraham to Christ, and that was 2,000 years. The third division, the Old Testament, what total was 4,000 years. And incidentally, I do not believe it says anywhere in the Bible that the earth is millions of years old. That's a bunch of baloney. It's not. It doesn't say that in the Bible. The third division is that Jews, Gentiles, and the church from Pentecost to the rapture will be 2,000 years plus. It's been just about that now. Look at 1 Corinthians

0: verse 32. I want to show you these things in the Bible. 1 Corinthians 10 and verse 32. Get that in just a minute. Okay. 10:32. Give no offense, neither to the Jews nor to the Greeks, nor to the church of God. It's definitely mentioned in the New Testament, not in the Old. Paul included the whole human family. There was a period of transition when Gentiles were brought into it. Now, verse 7 of Ephesians 3. Of which I was made a minister. This is Paul speaking. According to the gift of the grace of God, given to me by the effectual working of his power. In other words, Paul is saying, I didn't earn to go to the Gentiles. I didn't earn to teach about the church. It was a gift of God. I find that very interesting. I was made a minister, meaning a worker, or helper, or deacon. Paul. That's what he was made. He was also a proud Pharisee before he got saved. He persecuted the church to Paul, an apostle, who was now a prisoner for Christ by the Holy. Now, yes, Jesus Christ, now a member of the body of Christ. He was not before. You need to understand that. Okay, verse 8 and 9. Unto me, who am less than least of all saints. That's what he said. Paul said, I'm the worst sinner that ever lived, he said in another place. He says, is this grace given that I should preach among the Gentiles the unsearchable riches of Christ? Once again, that was a gift. Verse 9. To make all men see what is the fellowship of the mystery, which from the beginning of ages has been hidden in God, who created all things by Jesus Christ. In other words, that says the church was a mystery in the Old Testament. Well, it wasn't brought forth, actually. The church, there are a lot of things God has not told us yet. Now listen to this. When we get to heaven, we're going to really start learning things. We haven't even begun to scratch the surface of what God is doing. It's going to be amazing when we get to be with Him. There are some things that we will not find out except by revelation. In verse 8, Paul calls himself less than the least of all the saints. Paul always took the place of humility as an apostle. I want to show you that in the Bible. 1 Corinthians chapter 15 and verse 9. It says, for I am the least of the apostles, that am not fit to be called an apostle, because I persecuted the church of God. But you have to understand why God can use him now to go to the church is because he's saved. God doesn't count what you did before if you confess that before him, which Paul did. And so he said, I'm the least of the apostles, is really what he said. And also look up 1 Timothy 1, verse 12. 1 Timothy 1 and verse 12. Hallelujah. 1 Timothy is right after Second Peter chapter 1, verse 12. Oops, that's not right. Just a minute, that is not right. First Timothy 1, 12 and 13. That wouldn't be, oh, that's First John, the wrong thing. Okay, I got the wrong book. First Timothy 1, 12 and 13. I thank Jesus Christ our Lord, who has enabled me in the accounting me faithful, putting me in the ministry. That's verse 12. And verse 13 says, who was before a blasphemer, a persecutor, and injurious, I obtained mercy because I did it ignorantly in unbelief. That's the same way for us, incidentally. But that doesn't, God didn't count that against Paul, because that was before he was saved. We need to understand that. Paul was chosen to preach among the Gentiles the unsearchable riches of Christ. Now verses 10 and 11. To the intent that now unto the principalities and powers in heavenly places might be known by the church the manifold wisdom of God. So he said that, talking about there, that the even the ones in heaven before the New Testament didn't understand this. Very interesting. Verse 11. According to the eternal purpose which he purposed in Christ Jesus, our Lord. So the point was, God always had this plan for the church, but it was not to happen until Jesus Christ died on the cross, went down into Sheol, and returned back upon the earth. And this was, and then it was revealed to him, and it was also revealed to his angels, incidentally. They knew that information. Verse 12 of chapter 3, in whom we have boldness and access with confidence by the faith of him. That's the faith in Christ. We have boldness and freedom of speech before God, and access our introduction to him by being in Christ. We can go before God the Father through Christ. We need to understand that. Verse 13, wherefore I desire that you faint not at my tribulations for you, which is your glory. When Paul wrote this, he wrote this from prison. And a lot of people got shook because he was in jail. He said, don't worry about it. God is using my jail time for the church. People were getting saved in jail. Paul was willing to be in prison to teach us the truth. It was working for his good and their glory. Colossians 1:24. Colossians 1:24 says, who now rejoice in my sufferings for you, this is Paul speaking, and fill up that which is behind of the afflictions of Christ in my flesh for his body's sake, which is the church. As another name for the church is the body of Christ. Very interesting. It's mentioned there. Verse 14. For this cause I bow my knees unto the Father, of our Lord Jesus Christ. Now, it's verse 14. Paul loved the Ephesians. He wanted them to know the blessings of this generation. Also, that they would live and experience all the riches of his grace in the Lord Jesus Christ. Paul was a man of prayer. Now, that is an important statement because we should be involved in prayer. As I said earlier today, we should be praying that this church will reach people for Christ. We should be praying for the sick. We should be praying for those that are witnessing for Christ. We should pray for our government and for our leaders in government. We should pray about the wars that are going on in this world. We have a lot of things to pray about, and we should be. Paul was a man of prayer. He went to prayer that these great truths might become realities in the lives of the believers. That makes sense to you? Okay. Now, continue verse 14. He bowed his knees in prayer, a good example for us. We need to understand that. Verse 14 of chapter 3 says, "For this cause I bow my knees unto the Father of our Lord Jesus Christ." He prayed about everything. It was a good example for us. Look at John 16:23. Write these scriptures down, and you can look at them when you get home, but we'll look at them. Let's see. We want to look at John 16. 23. It's before Acts, so I just wanted you to know. John 16, 23 says, "And in that day you shall ask me nothing. Verily, verily, I say unto you, whatever you shall ask the Father in my name, he will give it to you." Now, that tells us something about prayer. We are asked, we're praying for the sick. We pray that the Father heals them in the name of the Lord Jesus Christ. That's very important to understand. You need to know how to pray. To pray in the Lord Jesus' name means we go to God the Father with a prayer that the Lord Jesus himself can lift to the Father for you and me. Our prayers, listen to this, our prayers do not have to be long. They can be, but they don't have to be. Prayers should be brief and to the point. Look up Matthew 14:30. Matthew 14 and verse 30. Matthew 14:30 says, "But when he saw the wind boisterous, he was afraid," and it didn't seem to be the right thing. Oh, this was a short prayer, I see. "And when he saw the wind boisterous, he was afraid and began to sink. He cried, saying," he prayed three words, "Lord, save me." That's a pretty short prayer. It's not the shortest in the Bible, but it's pretty short. So, to pray in the Lord Jesus' name means we go to God the Father with a prayer that the Lord Jesus himself can lift to the Father for you and me. Now get that. Our prayers do not have to be long. That's in Matthew 14:30. We looked that up. Prayer should be brief and to the point. Okay, verse 15 of chapter 3. Of whom the whole family in heaven and earth is named. Now, God has the angels, people saved in the Old Testament and New, all of those really are the family of God. The angels that were actually belong to God also, basically what that said. Okay, verse 16. That he would grant you according to the riches of his glory to be strengthened with might by his Spirit in the inner man, that Christ may dwell in your hearts by faith, that you being rooted and grounded in love. That you be rooted and grounded in love. And may you be able to comprehend with all saints, this is 18, with all saints, what is the breadth, length, and depth, and height, and to know the love of Christ which passes knowledge. Very interesting. He prays according to the riches of his glory. Number one petition, that believers might be strengthened with might or power by the Holy Spirit in the inner man. So the Holy Spirit's even involved in our prayers. You need to understand that. And the inner man means Christ in us, the hope of glory. Our spirit nature needs prayer, and not for the physical, for the spiritual, not just the physical. We are also to pray for our spiritual being. Power of God is needed in the Christian life to develop into full maturity. The spirit nature of the believer needs prayer as I said, the spiritual and as well as the physical. In other words, we need to pray people get saved. We need to pray that people listen to the Holy Spirit. We need to pray that the Holy Spirit's involved in what we do. The spirit nature of the believer needs prayer for the spiritual as well as the physical. Only the Holy Spirit can supply power, living, and growth for the full maturity of the believer. The Holy Spirit can supply the power and growth for the full maturity of the believer. That's very important. Number two, Christ lives in us. That is our position. Christ in us is our possession. Now that's only for those that receive Christ as Savior and Lord, those that know Jesus. Christ lives in you. I think that's Colossians 1:27. You can put that down because you need to understand that. Christ is in us, in our possession. We'll give you a couple more scriptures.
1: Hey, Pastor Jerry, I thought this is the dwelling suggests settling in at home.
0: Yes.
1: The Holy Spirit settling in at home in us.
0: Yes, he makes his home. He never leaves us throughout eternity once we become a Christian. Even when we're taken up, he never leaves us. We need to understand that. He'll be in us always. Very good. There's a couple of scriptures here. 2 Corinthians 13:5. 2 Corinthians 13 and verse 5. You need to know these scriptures. 2 Corinthians 13:5. Examine yourselves whether you are in the faith. Prove yourselves. Know ye not yourselves how Jesus Christ is in you, unless you are discredited? That's interesting. Christ is in us, represented by the Holy Spirit. And then one other verse, John 15:5. Just before Acts, John 15:5. These are important verses. That's why it's important to come on Wednesday night. 15:5. I am the vine, you are the branches. He that abideth in me, and I in him, the same brings forth much fruit. For without me, you can do what?
1: Nothing.
0: We have to understand, Christ is in us, represented by the Holy Spirit. Okay, the third thing about this, the power we need to come to full maturity, request that believers may know the dimensions of the knowledge surpassing the love of Christ, that they may be rooted and grounded in love. This is for all the saints. We're to be rooted and grounded in love. And there's a lot of Christians that don't understand that, because they don't pay attention to anybody. They just come to church and listen and then go home. They don't talk to anybody. They don't. And we're to love everybody. We don't have to love everything they're doing, but we are to love them as a person. That they may be rooted and grounded in love. This is for all saints, to be rooted and grounded in love. Paul wants them to know the love of Christ, which passes knowledge. Now, there's several things about the love of Christ. It's the breath of Christ, for one thing. John 10:9. Kind of interesting here. John 10:9. I am the door. By me, if any man enter in, he shall be saved, and shall go in and out and find pasture. Then there's the link from the Lamb's death and proceeds unto the endless ages of eternity. That's how long Christ's ministry is. It's from the time of his death, burial, and resurrection through all eternity. Then the depth of his ministry is Philippians 2:10. Philippians 2:10 says that at the name of Jesus every knee should bow, of things in heaven and things in the earth and things under the earth. In other words, he is over all things. And then the height of Christ's ministry, Philippians 2:6. Philippians 2:6. Very close there. Who being in the form of God, thought it not robbery to be equal with God. Jesus Christ, in that sense, is equal with God. Only the Holy Spirit can lead us to the love of Christ. Only the Holy Spirit. Now, we got, it says, I didn't read part of that. Excuse me. Verse 19. to know the love of Christ which passes knowledge, that you might be filled with all the fullness of God. So we need to know the fullness of Christ. We need to know the fact that He is with us, He is in us, He is will be with us for all eternity, and we are to be filled with His love and with practically everything He is, almost, only we're not, of course, the Son of God. That make sense? We have to realize what an amazing thing it is to be saved and belong to Christ. It is absolutely amazing. We have the Holy Spirit in us, as well as, and He's representing Christ in us, is what He's representing. So we have available all that Christ is able to be and do. Now that's amazing. But we don't often use that in our life. It's amazing what the Bible is teaching us here. And we need to look these verses up and see how important it is to be a believer in Christ, which puts us in the church, which puts us able to minister what Christ wants to be ministered to the church, Him through us. Okay. Now, the continuation of 16 to 19, that we might be filled up to all the fullness of God. That's God's plan. God's plan for the church to be different. The church is going to last for approximately 2,000 years plus, and it started on the day of Pentecost after Christ went up to heaven. That was the beginning of the church. We're in the church today, and I think it's maybe even over 2,000 years, I don't know. But I think we're close to when He's going to take the church out. And there won't be another church. We're it. We're it. The believers after us will not be in the church once He takes the church out to be with Him. And we need to understand that. Now, the last two verses of this chapter. Now unto Him who is able to do exceedingly abundantly above all that we ask or think, according to the power that works in us. Verse 21. Unto Him be glory in the church by Christ Jesus throughout all ages, world without end. The church will be involved in everything, even in the future. During the tribulation period, the church will be with Him in the third heaven. During the 1,000-year reign of Christ, the church will be with Christ in the 1,000-year reign on the earth. We will come back with Him at the second coming, and we will be with Him during that 1,000-year reign, and then beyond that, we will probably be with Him in the new heaven, and whatever He is doing throughout eternity. They believe. Yes, we will. Yeah. And we will be involved with Him in things that we haven't even heard about yet. They think there are as many as 40 galaxies the same size as what we're in, called the Milky Way galaxy. They think there's at least 40 more. They don't know for sure, and we won't know till we get there. But we will be involved with Him, not only in that third heaven, in that heavenly realm. There's an earthly realm and a heavenly realm in the end. There'll be people on the earth, which I think will be the Old Testament believers, but and also others, maybe even millennium believers. But we will be involved with Christ in that heavenly place. The new heaven will be our home with Christ. And I believe, it doesn't say so in the Bible, what's going to happen from there, but I think what we're doing now is just the beginning. Because we're going to be involved with what he's doing, even beyond what the Bible talks about. So we have to, first we have to realize in chapter 3 is very important. Here that we just went through to find out what we can be in Christ, because it tells us we can be anything he desires for us to be, but we have to have the faith to believe that and allow him to use us both now in the new heaven, and I think even beyond that, but it doesn't go into it, because we wouldn't we wouldn't want it to. God doesn't. He said, if we knew what was all involved, probably we wouldn't even want to be here now. But we're here now to be used by Christ by faith, believing that he can use us. But we're to be used, and he's in us as the Holy Spirit. In the square, probably in the center of our being. He's not particularly in our mind, although he's involved with it. And so we have to daily give ourselves to Christ as to what he wants us to do. Because what we do that he wants us to do now will give us the rewards when we're with him. Now that's very important, but I don't think most Christians believe. They just believe, okay, I'm saved, I got to go to church, and maybe talk to somebody about Jesus. There's a whole lot more involved in that. And so we have to be very careful that we don't miss any of it. If we're in Walmart or someplace else, we can be used by God. We are as Christ on the earth because he is in us. Therefore, we can do amazing things that we don't even think about. But if we respond to him, stay in the Word, listen to the Word being taught, particularly tonight, was extremely important because it talks about the fact of the church. God's plan for the church. God always had the church in mind, but it was not brought forward in the Old Testament.
2: 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Dear Heavenly Father, I'm a sinner and lost, but I believe that the Lord Jesus Christ died on the cross for me, and that he rose from the dead on the third day, and right now, I receive the Lord Jesus Christ as my personal Savior and Lord. Thank you, Lord, for saving me. Our phone number is 962-1477. That's 962-1477. This is Pelly Road Christian Fellowship.
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4: I grew up in Philadelphia fighting bullies who hated Jews. My parents had emigrated from Russia, and we were the only Jews in the neighborhood. Preparing for my bar mitzvah in Hebrew school, I became a Boy Scout and bought a Bible that I read, both Old and New Testament. And I became convinced that Jesus was the Messiah. I listened to Christian radio, which upset my parents. In college, I walked into a church where the secretary explained the gospel, and I prayed to receive Christ as Savior. My parents sent me to a psychologist and a rabbi, but when I wasn't dissuaded from my faith, we quit discussing religion. I took evening classes at Bible college while working on my bachelor's degree. When I was baptized, Dad threatened to kill the pastor. My Jewish girlfriend's father also threatened to kill me. Things got so bad, I joined the army. I could have gone to officer's candidate school, but I didn't know that. After serving 2 years, I stayed in the reserves and went to seminary. I only knew Marion for 9 days when I proposed marriage. She was a pastor's daughter, a Christian, so my parents wouldn't attend the wedding. But they relented when our children came. I got my doctoral degree, taught at seminary, and became an army chaplain, rising to the rank of colonel. Mother received Christ before she died, and Dad came to evening services where he heard the gospel. I've traveled the world telling others how Jesus Christ died for our sins. I'm Gary Cohen, a completed Jew. If the Son, therefore, shall make you free, ye shall be free indeed.
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5: Hi, I'm Pastor Keith Manley with today's reflection of grace. 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
11: 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Today's Bible teacher is Chuck Missler, connecting the Bible to your life and the world around you. In today's study, Chuck completes his teaching on the Gospel according to Luke, chapter 22.
12: And the Lord said, "Simon, Simon, behold, Satan hath desired to have you, that he may sift you as wheat." Boy, Peter singled out already, huh? By the way, something everyone misses. The word "you" there is in the plural. It's not just Peter. We always pick on him because of what happens later. But it's all of us. "Satan hath desired to have you, all of you, that he may sift you as wheat." But we have an intercessor. Jesus' full-time job right now is to intercede on our behalf. Man, what an advocate we have right in the throne room of the universe. Anyway, he continues here, "But I have prayed for thee, that thy faith fail not. And when thou art converted, strengthen the brethren." When thou art converted. So even after the resurrection, he's going to tell the disciples and Peter what's happened. In other words, he's not considered part of the clique there because of his denials. Later on, up in Galilee, when they have that breakfast by the seaside, John 21, he gives Peter three chances to reconfirm himself. But here he says, "When thou art converted, strengthen the brethren." I hope he's praying for me that my faith fail not. He should be praying for all of us that our faith fail not. What an advocate to have. Converted, turned around, of course, and you know what that means. And he said to them, Peter said, "Lord, I am ready to go with thee, both into prison and to death." Isn't that great? Boy, if Peter was anything, he was courageous, a little impulsive perhaps. How interesting it is that we fail in our strong suit, not our weakest suit. Here Peter is bold. If he had a strength, it was boldness, and yet he's the one that fails to be bold when he needed to be bold. That should humble all of us. Whatever we think our strength is, that's our vulnerability also. Maybe pride is part of that dimension. We always fail at the point of our greatest strength. Abraham's faith, remember he lied about his wife, Sarah. Didn't really lie, he was his sister too, but still it was a misleading statement. Moses' meekness. He was known as a meek man. That was one of his characteristics. Yet he lost his temper, and thus he would fail to inherit what was his. Denied entrance into Canaan in Numbers 20. And Peter's bravery, because he denies the Lord three times. That poor guy, he's going to be remembered throughout eternity as the guy that denied the Lord. Think of David. He's the one that's going to be remembered as an adulterer and a murderer. And Jesus said, I tell thee, Peter. He just said, I'll go to prison, I'll go to death. Jesus said, I tell thee, Peter, the cock shall not crow this day before thou shalt thrice deny that thou knowest me. And it's more colorfully expressed in one of the other Gospels. Before the cock crow twice, you'll deny me thrice. That just tells you the first time he crows, he crowed twice. But anyway, we go on here. It would seem to be a contradiction in Mark 14:30. Before the cock crow twice, thou shalt deny me thrice. And because of that famous movie about Jesus done in the 20s, they worked that phrase. And so we all remember that. Anyway, no, as soon as he denied him three times, the cock crowed, but twice. Okay, so there's not a contradiction. And he said unto them, when I sent you without purse or scrip or shoes, lacked ye anything? They said, nothing. Then said he unto them, but now, see, change of rules here. Before they lacked nothing, they went without purse, scrip, or shoes, they did fine. He says, but now, you notice the change in rules here. He that hath a purse, let him take it, and likewise his scrip. And he that hath no sword, let him sell his garment and buy one. I'm not going to expand on this. I just want to call our attention to the fact that there's a place, a time and a place to pray, and there's a time and a place to shoot straight. Let him sell his garment and buy one. There is a place for a sword. There is a place for these things. We need to prayerfully and with insight understand these things. And he goes on here. For I say unto you that this that is written must yet be accomplished in me. And he was reckoned among the transgressors, for the things concerning me have an end. And they said, Lord, behold, here are two swords. He said, it's enough. Enough already, I suppose, is the way to express that. That's the way it is in Deuteronomy 3:16. And he came out and he went, as he was wont, to the Mount of Olives, and his disciples also followed him. That was his pattern, apparently. They went across the Kidron Valley, and right at the base of the Mount of Olives, there's an olive grove. It's so frustrating. We go there, I just got back from there a few days ago. We go there to the Gethsemane, the Mount of Olives, and for some quiet time. We even have arranged that on occasion to do it at night when we think we'd have some quiet time there. But it doesn't work because there's the buses and the street noise, and we try to romanticize it as best we can, but candidly, it's not like it was then, which was a retreat, which was peace and quiet. We went to pray after dinner. And Gethsemane there means olive press, so it's an olive grove, and there was an olive press there. That's what the word means. Peter, James, and John were closer. They had a private place. They all went down there to pray, but Peter, James, and John were the insiders. They had a stone's throw further, and Jesus a little further yet, so they were part of the insider. And it even shows up there, especially in the Mark account. And this was the third time that he shared a special situation with these three guys, because there was Jairus' daughter. Those are the only three that were allowed to go in when she was raised from the dead. At the Transfiguration, these are the three that are up there on the mount at Transfiguration, and of course here, three occasions to communicate to us that these three had special standing of some kind. Peter, James, and John. James was the first to die, big deal in Acts 12, major event in the persecution of the early church. John was apparently the last to die, as we understand it, and Peter apparently was crucified upside down. Them scheduled for crucifixion, and he said, I'm not worthy to be crucified like my Lord. And the Romans said, we have a way to modify that. So they crucified him upside down, which is another whole complication. Anyway, moving on. Verse 40. And when he was at the place, he said unto them, pray that ye enter not into temptation. And he was withdrawn from them about a stone's cast, and kneeled down and prayed, saying, Father, if thou be willing, remove this cup from me. Get that. Jesus wants off the hook here. If thou be willing, remove this cup, this burden, this mission from me. Nevertheless, not my will, but thine be done. And when you compare the other accounts, he didn't do that once, he did that three times. If there's any other way for you and I to be saved, his prayer wasn't answered. No, this is the only way. And that's way of underscoring this whole thing. Now, we know from the other gospel that he did this three times in Matthew 26 and Mark 14 and so on. The word cup is a term used this way throughout the scriptures. A cup, a burden, an assignment, a set of orders is the way we might express it in our culture. And then Luke alone points out something that is important, especially important for us to understand. There appeared an angel unto him from heaven, strengthening him. It's interesting that Jesus is ministered here by an angel. There are several visions in the book of Daniel that would seem to be a pre-incarnate appearance of Jesus Christ, but they're often dismissed because they get help from another angel. Well, here's a place where the Son of God himself is getting ministered and assisted in some way by an angel. I think that's instructive. It's interesting, Luke's humanity shows up here. He's constantly, that's in his forefront. Some of the Jewish things he doesn't really amplify because he's not Jewish, but the humanity, you really see it come through. Shifting back to Christ, he said, and being in an agony, he prayed more earnestly yet, and his sweat was, as it were, great drops of blood falling down to the ground. I've had people challenge me on this. It says, as it were. It doesn't say it was really blood. Apparently, that's not correct. I'm told by medical experts there is a syndrome that occurs under great emotional stress called hematidrosis. And tiny blood vessels rupture in the sweat glands and produce a mixture of blood and sweat. That's something that's observed under extreme emotional stress. And that apparently is here. And I call your attention to the fact this is Dr. Luke recording this. And so I think, there are more medical terms in Luke's writings than in the writings of Hippocrates, the father of medicine. Anyway, continuing here in verse 45, and when he rose up from prayer, he was come to his disciples, but he found them sleeping for sorrow. He said to them, why sleep ye? Rise and pray, lest ye enter into temptation. You know, it's interesting, if Peter had been praying, he might not have stumbled and denied Jesus three times. I wonder how often we fail because we're not adequately devoted to prayer. The early church was devoted to prayer, and that's one of the secrets. It sounds so simple, it's so glib, it's become trite in our vocabulary. No, being serious about prayer is important, to be serious about prayer. And the Lord himself, find him always, continually praying. And if he needed it, can you imagine our situation? Pray that you lest you enter into temptation. And while he yet spake, behold, a multitude, and he that was called Judas, one of the 12, went before them and drew near unto Jesus to kiss him. And Jesus said unto him, Judas, betrayest thou the Son of Man with a kiss? When they which were about him saw what would follow, they said unto him, Lord, shall we smite with the sword? It doesn't say so, but we know that the enthusiast there was Peter. And one of them smote the servant of the high priest and cut off his right ear. That's because he missed. He was trying to hit him right in the middle of the head, but he got off one side, cut off his ear. Jesus answered and said, suffer ye thus far? And he touched his ear and healed him. Why did he heal him? To save Peter's life. And Jesus said unto the chief priests, notice who's there. These aren't Roman soldiers. These are temple guards and so forth. Jesus said unto the chief priests and the captains of the temple and the elders which were come to him, be ye come out as against a thief with swords and staves? When I was daily with you in the temple, ye stretched forth no hands against me. But this is your hour and the power of darkness. Jesus, therefore, knowing all things that should come upon him, went forth and said unto them, whom seek ye? They answered him, Jesus of Nazareth. Jesus said to them, I am he. And Judas also, which betrayed him, stood with him. And soon then, as he had said unto them, I am he, guess what happened? They went backward and fell to the ground. That's authority. That's really authority. You hear people talking about being slain in the spirit. That's not what's going on here. In fact, I don't find that in the scripture myself. But in any case, this is their reaction to his authority. They're thrown against the wall. Whom seek ye? I am he. And they went backward and fell to the ground. That was involuntary. They were forced to the ground. Then he asked them again, "Whom seek ye?" And they said, "Jesus of Nazareth." Jesus answered and said, "I have told you that I am he. If therefore ye seek me, let these go their way." Notice what's going on here. Who is giving the order? Who's in charge? Who is giving the orders? Jesus is. He's in charge of the timing. This is all triggered by his instruction at the Seder. And here, confronted with this arrest that they're trying to perpetrate, he's calling the disciples. If you seek me, let these guys go. Why'd they do that? Because he told them to. So they took him and led him and brought him into the high priest's house. And Peter followed afar off. Now, Jesus is going to endure six trials. We're not going to go through all of them, but there are six trials. There's three Jewish trials before Annas in John 18, before Caiaphas later in John 18, before the Sanhedrin in Matthew 27. These are distinct encounters that are detailed in the Scripture. There are three, this is followed by three Roman trials, before Pilate, we'll discover, and then before Herod, because Pilate finds a way to try to get it off his bladder, and that doesn't work. So he's back before Pilate again. So there's three specific encounters on the Roman side. I want to give you a perspective. I'm indebted to some very serious research in this regard, that virtually everything, every detail we investigate of that evening, that night, that following morning, is illegal. Let's take a look at the irregularities. The binding of a prisoner before he was condemned was unlawful, unless resistance was offered or expected. Jesus offered none, and yet he was bound before he was condemned. It was illegal for judges to participate in the arrest of the accused. That is interesting. There's a distinction between the executive branch and the judiciary there, John 18. No legal transactions, including a trial, could be conducted at night. That was verboten, huh? The arrest was effected through the agency of an informer and a traitor. That was also illegal, interestingly enough. While an acquittal could be pronounced the same day, any other verdict required a majority of two and had to come on a subsequent day. Didn't comply here. No prisoner could be convicted on his own evidence. The legal groundwork here is very understandable to us, and yet they're all violated. It was the duty of the judge to see that the interest of the accused was fully protected. That was his job. And obviously, didn't work here. Preliminary hearings before a magistrate were completely foreign to the Jewish legal system. They didn't have preliminary hearings as we think of them. It was illegal to carry weapons on the feast day. Interesting. The use of violence during the trial was apparently unopposed by the judges. The judges sought false witness against Jesus. That was also illegal. In a Jewish court, the accused was to be assumed innocent until proved guilty by two or more witnesses. The Jews failed to find two witnesses agreeing against Jesus, we record in Mark 14 and elsewhere. When the witnesses first disagreed, the prisoners should have been released, according to their own laws. The trial under Caiaphas took place in his home rather than the council chamber where it should have been held. Now, it was an illegal location. The court lacked civil authority to condemn a man to death. They didn't have that authority. That was expressly taken away from them by Caiaphas earlier and what have you. It was illegal to conduct a session of the court on a feast day. A guilty verdict was rendered without evidence. The balloting was illegal. It should have been by roll with the youngest voting first. Here it's simultaneous and open. The sentence is finally passed in the palace of the high priest, but the law demanded it would be pronounced in the temple in the hall of hewn stone. That's been violated. And finally, the high priest tears his garment. That's also not permitted. And by the way, if he didn't have on his priestly robe, he couldn't have put Christ under oath, which is he did. So he obviously had his robe. Anyway, so much for all that. I don't think it surprises us, but it may surprise us to see the scholarship that's behind this. It's been really studied in every detail. Every detail was a violation of their procedures. And when they had kindled a fire in the midst of the hall, now we're switching outside in the anteroom, if you will. When they had kindled a fire in the midst of the hall and they were set down together, Peter sat down among them. Big mistake. But a certain maid beheld him as he sat by the fire and earnestly looked upon him and said, this man was also with him, meaning with Jesus. He denied him, saying, woman, I know not him not. I know him not. And after a little while, another saw him and said, thou art also of them. Peter said, man, I am not. Okay. And basically, he also apparently cursed, according to some of the accounts. But anyway, let's get back here.

Lord, he sees the Lord look at him while this is going on. And the Lord turned and looked upon Peter. And Peter remembered the word of the Lord, how he had said unto him, before the cock crow, thou shalt deny me thrice. It's disturbing to realize that Jesus knew what was coming in such detail. No surprises. And Peter went out and wept bitterly. Can you imagine? Can you imagine? Peter's lessons, you know, before we get too hard on Peter, let's examine ourselves. How many times have we denied the Lord and lost opportunities to share the gospel with others? Isn't that the same thing that Peter did, in effect? I mean, aren't we just as guilty of that kind of thing? Do we talk when we should be listening? Do we argue when we should be simply obedient? Do we sleep when we should be praying? That's what he was doing. Don't we do the same thing? Do we fight when we should be submissive? Peter repented, and the Lord, after a private meeting with him, forgave him publicly. He repented privately, and the Lord forgave him publicly. Verse 63, and the men that held Jesus mocked him and smote him. And when they had blindfolded him, they struck him on the face and asked him, saying, prophesy, who is it that smote thee? And many other things blasphemously spake they against him. And by the way, this is going on in the hall. This is a Hebrew thing. This is even before the Romans are into the picture here yet. As soon as it was day, see, it's sunrise then, the elders of the people and the chief priests and the scribes came together and led him into their council, saying, art thou the Christ? Tell us. And he said to them, if I tell you, you will not believe. And if I ask you, also ask you, you shall not answer me, nor let me go. Hereafter shall the Son of Man sit on the right hand of the power of God. And that appears back in Daniel chapter 7, verse 13 and 14. Son of Man, this is a messianic title when used the way it's being used here. Son of Man is also an idiom God uses of Ezekiel. That's just a use of phrase. Here, it's a deliberate messianic title. And that's one frequently used, especially in Luke. The right hand of the power of God. That's a clear reference to Psalm 110. That's the very verse that he confounded them with before. The Lord said, David, how can he be a son of David? And also, David called him Lord. Because he used that very psalm that confounded them back in Luke chapter 20, as you may recall. And that echoes all through the scripture. You can check those out at your leisure. Then said they all, art thou then the Son of God? And he said to them, ye say that I am. In our vernacular, you said it, buddy. And they said, and what need have we against further witness? For we ourselves have heard of his own mouth. See, the Jewish leaders recognize that Jesus was claiming to be God. People say Jesus never claimed to be God. There's people who haven't even opened their Bible. Clearly, he not only did he declare it, that's the basis on which they killed him. He claimed to be God. Now, there are three possibilities here to consider. First is that he really wasn't God, and he knew he wasn't God. If that's the case, he's a liar. Well, the other case is he wasn't God, but he thought he was. Well, he's a lunatic. That's the case. There's only three possibilities. The third one is that he was who he said he was, and that makes him the Lord. You can't escape it. That's something Pascal, when Pascal's wager pins down too, is that there's no way out of this. It's just that simple. And it said, they are, art thou then the Son of God? He said to them, you say that I am. Now, there are parallel accounts of all this in Matthew 26, near the end, Mark 14, near the end of that chapter, and John 18. And they said, what need have we any further witness? For we ourselves have heard this from his own mouth. So the religious trial is now over. The next step was to try to get a criminal proceeding against him, which means it had to go under the Romans. And so that's the next step. Jesus' death was no accident. Jesus' words at the Last Supper make no sense at all if Jesus was not master of his own death. Jesus maintained sovereign, premeditated, precise
mastery of all that's going on.

0: None. A God who is in control when the foundations of his own earthly existence are crumbling is a God who can be trusted to sustain us when it appears our own life is tumbling in. That's worth remembering. There are tough times coming. It doesn't take a genius to recognize that the whole world is going through some huge changes, and none more dramatic and none more poorly prepared for than here in America. No, there's going to be some tough times. And we need to remember this, that we have a God we can trust that can sustain us no matter how dramatic it may appear. Okay, for the next session, as we continue this review of the final week, I want to amplify your reading assignment. I want you to compare the parallel passages forthcoming next time will be on the crucifixion. So I want you, of course, to read Luke chapter 23, but I also want you to study seriously Matthew chapter 27 and Mark chapter 15, and then, for those who are really serious here, John chapters 19. With that, let's stand for a closing word of prayer. Father, we thank you for who you are. We thank you that you've gone to such extremes on our behalf. We do pray, Father, that the details of this climax that are unfolding here be not wasted on us, that we might apprehend precisely what you have done on our behalf and what you wish from us in response. We pray, Father, that through your word and through the ministry of your Holy Spirit, you would help each of us to be more effective stewards of these truths, of these discoveries, of these incredible gifts that you've done, arranged for us. We do pray, Father, that you would receive us as we commit ourselves with no reservations whatsoever to prison or to death. Indeed, we commit ourselves into your hands in the name of Yeshua, our coming King indeed. Amen.
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2: 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And we thank you so much for listening. We have a lot of plans for this new rest of this year and a new year coming. 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Amen and amen. Hallelujah.
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4: How do you do? Have you ever missed a meal, maybe more than one? What if you missed every meal for days while sleeping on the ground? Now, we're not describing a homeless man. We're describing the home and life of a man whose story we're about to tell. And that kind of hardship would destroy some people. But he endured because his heart and mind and life were unshackled. This is Unshackled, the history-making radio drama of true life stories that light the way for others, produced in Chicago by Pacific Garden Mission. In 1877, Pacific Garden Mission opened its doors to street people in Chicago, and those doors have never closed. The oldest continuously operating rescue mission in the country has seen one miracle after another as lives have been transformed from darkness to the light of the world. The motto at the old lighthouse is, never give up on them, even though many homeless people have given up on themselves. Freely giving food, clothing and shelter, medical and dental care, even classes and counseling to those in need. At the mission, we know that these things alone will not alter lives. Change comes only from the one who said, not by might, not by power, but by my spirit. This story demonstrates the truth of that promise. Now for broadcast around the earth, here is program number 2513 in the series Unshackled, the program that makes you face yourself and think.
5: Our grandson is much worse, Papa. I am afraid he will die unless they take him to a doctor.
6: Who can afford a doctor?
5: But his fever is so high.
6: The doctors take all your money, and sometimes you die anyway. They have never helped me.
5: When will the rains never end?
6: When daylight comes, I'll make a bigger ditch in the ground.
5: Life is so hard. Every day I ask the gods to help us, but help does not come. What did we do to deserve such a life?
6: I don't know. Perhaps the next one will be better.
4: The man in our story was born in southern India into a poor Hindu family with 10 children. They were low caste, with no education, no job skills, and more often than not, no food to eat. In 1960, when he was 13 years old, he had no future. And yet today, he is helping thousands of his countrymen. This is the amazing true story of Tatagiri Gurappa, right now on Unshackled.
7: From the time my brother's son died, I wondered how I could become a doctor and help people. I was the only one in my family who went to school, but even I had to quit after the sixth standard because there was no money to send me. We never wore shoes and seldom had shirts, and during the winter months, we suffered in the cold. My father delivered goods, but sometimes there was no work, and we would eat only once a day or once in 2 days. In 1960, a terrible famine swept our part of India.
6: I looked, but most of the fields are stripped. Even the spinach leaves are gone.
5: I cooked some tamarind seeds.
6: I hope and pray our sons have some grain.
5: Here comes Tatagiri now.
8: They have nothing, Daddy. No grain and no money.
5: What are we going to do? We will starve.
6: There's no work here, but they're building a road through the jungle. Why don't you and Tatagiri go and find work there?
5: That's 100 miles away. What about the children?
6: I'll take care of them.
8: Daddy, there's tigers in the jungle and cobras.
6: Don't worry, my son. You'll be with the other workers.
7: Mother and I went by train, then walked another 15 miles into the dense jungle. There we set up camp with other workers beside a stream. We worked hard during the day, cutting trees. At night it was cold, so we slept by the fire, where we shivered as much from fear of the wild animals as from the damp air. 2 weeks we labored, and then the work stopped. That was a tiger, Mummy.
5: The fire will keep him away, don't worry.
8: I'm so cold.
5: They have some alcohol, son. You can drink some if you want to get warm.
7: Drink alcohol? No, Mummy, I cannot do that.
5: Then sit very near to the fire and sleep.
7: Oh, what's going to happen? I mean, 2 days now without work and no food either.
5: Tomorrow you go home and bring something from your father.
7: I don't have money to travel.
5: You're a small boy. You can get on the train without a ticket.
7: Fearfully, I walked through the jungle and slipped aboard the train with some beggars. But at the next station, the ticket collector caught me and handed me over to the station master.
9: Take off your shirt and give it to me. Then you stand out here until the train is gone. Come on, my boy. You see all those banana bunches just unloaded from the train? You carry all those to my office. Then I will give your shirt back and send you home by the first train tomorrow.
7: I had not eaten for 3 days, and I cried and shivered all night, praying to a god I didn't know. The next day, the station master let me board a slow train carrying rocks. Along the way, it stopped, and I observed a beautiful young girl, clean and well-dressed, while I was dirty and poor. As I watched her, I determined in my heart not to go back to the jungle to work, but instead to go back to school.
6: Tatagiri, what are you doing here?
7: I have been traveling for 3 days, Daddy, and I'm so hungry. Oh. Is there anything to eat?
6: No. Perhaps your grandmother has something?
7: There is no work and no food where we are in the jungle. Mother sent me to see if you have anything.
6: We have nothing for ourselves even.
7: Daddy, I don't want to go back to the jungle. I want to go back to school.
6: How can we do that when we can't even eat? I love you, but I can't send you to school.
7: I don't want to live like this anymore, Daddy. When you are poor, people abuse you. I have to get education.
6: What can I do, son? Nothing.
7: What should I do about Mommy?
6: I'll borrow enough money for you to go back and get her.
7: After I brought my mother home, my grandmother, who was a midwife, scraped together enough money to pay the school fees. I'd been out of school for 3 years, but learning was easy because I wanted to succeed so badly. While I had the highest rank in the class for 5 years, mine was the lowest status because I did not even have shoes to wear. My heart ached because my family was hungry all the time.
6: Tatagiri, why are you eating?
7: I'm hungry, Daddy.
6: But that food has not been offered to the gods yet.
7: I'm sorry, Daddy. You offer your food. I'll eat mine.
6: Oh, such a boy. How do you expect to be blessed?
7: But I'm doing very well in school. I am the only one selected for the public board exam out of 200 students.
6: Oh, I'm very proud of you, Tatagiri.
7: I want to go to university, Daddy. I want to be a doctor.
6: You have such big dreams.
7: Somebody has to help the poor, and no one does. When classes were over for the summer, I went to stay with my older sister 350 miles away. She had married a Christian and become one herself. I helped my brother-in-law work in the fields, digging trenches and cutting bamboo.
10: I'm glad you're doing so well in school, Tatagiri. God has blessed you.
7: I go to a Christian mission school, you know.
10: Yes, I know.
7: Did you know I was in charge of the bad students? I had to keep discipline in class.
10: God is making you a leader.
7: You talk about God a lot.
10: He is Lord, and I want to serve him all of my life.
7: Well, I want to be a doctor and help the untouchables who cannot afford good medical care.
10: That's good, Tatagiri. But however your progress is in school, you should believe in Jesus. He gives you real joy and eternal life.
7: He was an evangelist. I noticed how he worked hard in the fields, then went home and took a bath and changed into his clothes for preaching. I noticed how he and my sister prayed every day and went to church, how they visited sick people and helped others, even though they had so little themselves. Oh, the curry smells good.
5: Are you hungry after working in the field all day?
7: I've been hungry all my life.
5: We'll eat as soon as Shikomane is ready.
7: Is he preaching tonight?
5: Yes. We are going to another village. Why don't you come with us?
7: I like to listen. But I marvel that you spent so much of your time this way.
5: Little brother, we are saved and we believe in Jesus Christ. Nothing is more important than sharing his love with others.
7: I looked at how they lived and saw that I wasn't able to be a Christian. I was bad while they lived holy lives. I returned home to my studies at the end of summer vacation. A few months later, we had holidays, and I asked my father if I could return to my sister's home.
6: We don't have any money to send you there, Tatagiri.
7: I heard about some trucks loaded with bamboo going there. I could ride with them.
6: Then go.
7: Are you in pain again, Daddy?
6: Oh, yes. It is my fate.
7: Someday I'll be a doctor, and I will help you.
6: How can you pay for more education?
7: I'm in the top of my class, Daddy. If I do well on the public board exam, I'll get into the best university and maybe get a scholarship.
6: Even if you succeed, the high caste people will not let you touch them.
7: They have their doctors. I will help the poor.
6: It seems impossible, Tadagiri.
7: I'll find a way, Daddy. But right now, I'm going to my sister's.
4: Tadagiri was actually going to a crisis point in his life that would change everything. And he'll tell us about that shortly.
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7: Once again, I went to a worship service with my sister and her husband. We sat on the ground outside and I listened as they sang a beautiful song. I looked at my own life and knew I didn't belong there. If only I could leave, but I was trapped in a group of people. The pastor's preaching disturbed me even more.
12: For God so loved the world that he gave his only begotten Son, that whosoever believeth in him should not perish, but have everlasting life. Do you understand that salvation is a free gift? God gave his Son. Jesus gave his life. He gave his life willingly because his sacrifice was the way to pay for your sins. The only way. You see, the penalty for sin is death, separation from God. And God wants you to be saved. He wants you to be his child. For God sent not his Son into the world to condemn the world, but that the world through him might be saved. There is only one way to have God's forgiveness for your sins. Believe on the Lord Jesus Christ, and you will be saved. Romans chapter 10, verse 9 promises that if thou shalt confess with thy mouth the Lord Jesus, and shalt believe in thine heart that God hath raised him from the dead, thou shalt be saved. What is it? Why are you crying?
7: I want to become a child of God, but I am so bad.
6: You are right. You have confessed that you are a sinner.
7: Yes, I am a sinner.
6: You want to believe in Jesus?
7: Yes, I want to believe in Jesus.
6: My friend, you are now a child of God. You elders, come, pray for him.
7: The Lord touched me, and I returned home a new person, no longer hungry except for God. My parents worried about me because all I wanted to do was share the gospel. Even so, when I took my exams, I was 4th out of 400 students and easily gained admission to the best college for my pre-medical course. A Christian friend helped finance my boarding expense, and for the first time in my life, I ate plentiful food. When the money was gone, I starved. Then I learned about persecution.
10: Well, Tadagiri, I saw your name on the board outside the dining hall. You cannot eat there anymore.
7: My God shall supply all my needs.
10: Too bad he doesn't supply you with clean clothes and shoes while he's at it.
7: His ways are not our ways, and I trust him to hear and answer my prayers.
10: You Christians, why should you cry and pray to God? Pay your dues, go home and bring money, or send a telegram to your father to send you some money.
7: My earthly father does not have money.
10: What do you live on?
7: I am living by faith. God sends money through his children.
10: Then you shouldn't be here. You belong in the laboring class. Why are you trying to go where you do not belong?
7: If 5 days I went without food, praying to God and going to class. Because of worker unrest, the electricity went out, and as I repaired all the kerosene lanterns so we could see, the head of the boarding house began to respect me. He took pity on me, let me eat and pay later. Then came the best news of all. Thank you, God, for your mercy and grace. You are faithful, Lord, and I praise you.
10: Are you still praying to your God, Tadagiri? Don't you ever learn?
7: The Lord has opened a door for me to get my food.
10: It wasn't your God who opened the door. It was the mercy of the chief warden.
7: But that isn't all. The Lord brought me out of my financial troubles. I've been given a scholarship for all my boarding and lodging expenses, plus extra money.
10: That's not your Lord. It's the government that rescued you.
7: You just don't know the Lord. In 1967, when I entered medical school, I borrowed a wet jacket and a pair of shoes. The first time I had ever put shoes on my hard and calloused feet. After the owner's mother came and took away the shoes, my Christian friends gave me money to buy new ones. I finished 2 years in medical school, then had to quit for lack of funds. I went to work doing all kinds of jobs to support myself. Do you have any work I can do in exchange for some food?
13: Come inside. There's still some rice left.
7: Praise God. Oh, thank you, Jesus, my Lord.
13: Ah, you are a Christian.
7: Yes. 5 years ago, God saved me. My name is Tatagiri Gorappa.
13: I am Daniel. I was a pastor for many years. Now I run this orphanage. Sit there on the floor and I will get the rice.
7: I have been praying so much to God, and he always hears my prayers, even though many of my friends make fun of me.
13: Oh, why should they do that?
7: Because I want to be a doctor, and they are jealous. For 2 years, I went to medical college, but I had no money, even to pay for food, so I had to leave. Now they laugh at me because it has been almost 3 years since I discontinued school.
13: I say, here is the rice. Please, eat.
7: Thank you, Lord Jesus.
13: You can stay here if you like. Perhaps I can help you.
7: How?
13: I have many friends in India and in America. I will write and ask them to put your needs before the Christians there. God will do the rest.
7: I'm so happy that God led me here. I have promised him that if I become a doctor, I will take care of people wherever he sends me. I will go to the jungle or the countryside, not to the big cities. I want to help the poor people because my own family is low caste. I don't need big salary. I want to serve the living God.
13: Ah, that's all he wants, Tatagiri, a willing heart. He will answer your prayers.
7: Thanks to God and my friend Daniel, a couple in Virginia has sent me $25, a fortune. I bought new clothes, paid my fees, and went back to medical college in 1972. From then on, two sponsors in the U.S. sent me enough money to continue my studies. Because God blessed me financially, I was able to help other poor Christian medical school students.
5: Tatagiri, you are very kind to help students like me.
7: I know how it feels to be hungry. Many times in my life I had to go without food. Even now, when I eat, I think of my family and all the other poor who go hungry.
5: My family is also living in poverty.
7: Are they Hindu, like mine?
5: Yes. I went to a mission school. That's where I gave my life to Christ.
7: It isn't easy to follow him, but I would go no other way.
5: I heard you speak in the chapel this week. You inspired me very much.
7: I have promised God that when I graduate, I will help the poor, the untouchables.
5: I've heard about the orphanage you started and your ministry to the lepers, Tatagiri. I'd like to go with you sometime.
7: We were married in 1976, while both of us were still medical students, and three daughters were born to us before we graduated in 1981. My internship was among the lepers, tuberculosis and psychiatric wards, and at a government hospital men's ward. My wife's internship was similar, but in the women's wards. Then we served the poor people for 5 years in the countryside, and we ourselves nearly starved to death.
5: There's nothing for the children to eat, Tatagiri. They're so hungry.
7: I know. I can't bear to hear them cry in the night. But no one can pay us, even 1 rupee, and we have nothing left to sell.
5: Take my golden talus to the market and sell it.
7: Oh, Chinnamama, we cannot. We already sold your necklace. No man ever sells his wife's talus.
5: The talus cannot become an idol. It means nothing compared to our children.
7: Everyone tells me to take a job at the government hospital and pay our debts. But how can I do that? I promised God I would never do that.
5: Go and sell the talus. Here, take it.
7: We won't get what it's worth. They always cheat us.
5: I don't care. Do it. God will bless you.
14: This is very fine gold. Does it belong to you?
7: It belongs to my wife.
14: Why are you selling it? Has she died?
7: No. We need the money.
14: I must have your address in case there is a problem.
7: It is not stolen. It belongs to us, but I will give you my address.
14: Well, you're not accustomed. A man who would sell his wife's talus is
7: cursed by God. But my God has blessed me beyond anything I will ever deserve. Now, what will you give me for the talus? The persecution was endless. More than once I was threatened and beaten by those I owed money to. Our children suffered terribly, but still we served the poor who could not pay and rejoiced to help those who would otherwise have died. My wife never complained. But after 5 years, we took a series of jobs at hospitals in northern India. Always the problems were the same.
5: What is it, Tatagiri?
7: It's unbelievable, Chinnamama. A father just carried his daughter to me. She has burns on a third of her body, so I wrote up the admission order and sent him to the office. They refused to admit him because he has no money to deposit.
5: No, dear Lord.
7: He came back to me crying for his daughter. She's in so much pain.
5: How can they be so heartless?
7: I tried to persuade the staff, but they shouted at me. This is not a charity.
5: Oh, what can we do?
7: Please, go home and bring back some money to deposit. We cannot let the girl suffer.
5: The smiles on their faces when they left hospital. It was beautiful, wasn't it?
7: Yes, it's a wonderful thing to help someone.
5: I don't understand how the staff can turn away someone like that. Someone who is in so much pain.
7: They're putting more faith in money than in God.
5: Sometimes I cannot stand it, Tatagiri, to see all those people, the poorest of the poor, selling what little they have and being turned away.
7: Somehow we must open our own clinic.
5: It won't be easy. If the poor cannot pay, who will buy the medicine? Who will give us the money to buy food and pay the schooling for our children?
7: God will find a way. I am sure of it.
5: One good thing about working in these hospitals, we have learned a lot.
7: And God will use this knowledge when we open our own clinic. Now we know more about all kinds of emergencies, all kinds of anesthetics.
5: All kinds of difficult people.
7: And the Lord is so good. During the years we worked at different hospitals, we lived in air-conditioned bungalows and paid all our debts. When we were posted to remote areas, our children lived with my wife's parents who had become Christians. But we knew the Lord wanted us to help the very poor. And in 1992, we again ministered in a countryside hospital in South India. Through financial help from our friends in the U.S., we began building our own hospital on land the Lord provided. We built a small home, 30 feet by 16 feet, where we could treat our patients until the hospital was finished.
5: Tatagiri, look outside. Look what the winds have done.
7: Bamboo.
5: Yes.
7: There's hundreds of them lying on the ground. Thank you, Lord.
5: We've been praying so much for bamboo to finish the work, and there it is.
7: We don't need government permission to cut it down now. God did it all at once.
5: God is truly amazing how he answers our prayers.
7: Every time there's a setback, it turns it to good.
5: Yes. When the landlord forced us to move because of all the poor patients coming there, God helped us build this house.
7: And it withstood the wind and the rain, too.
5: It's really true, isn't it? The just shall live by faith.
7: By faith, we'll finish the hospital and have the medicines we need. We only have the roof to finish. Maybe next year we'll be operating there.
5: 60 by 30 feet. It seems so big when we started, but people keep coming, and now it seems so small.
7: A little is a lot when you have the Lord.
5: Someone has come to the back door. There goes our lunch.
7: That's why we're here, Chinnamama. God must have sent them. Today we treat from 30 to 80 patients in our small clinic. We still have many needs and much opposition from non-believers, but God is faithful. I have traveled to Thailand to teach medicine, surgery, infectious diseases, and obstetrics to the Barefoot Doctors program. But nothing is more important than salvation. If you have everything in the world, you have nothing without Christ. All else will come to dust.
4: 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For He hath made Him who knew no sin to be sin for us, that we might be made the righteousness of God in Him. Christ died and was raised again so that we could have eternal life in Him.
11: 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And our address? 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So until next time, unless our Lord returns before then, the doors to Pacific Garden Mission are open night and day. 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

0: This is the Phyllis Schlafly Report, a daily broadcast from Phyllis Schlafly Eagles. And we're upholding the legacy of Phyllis Schlafly, a constitutional attorney and articulate voice for traditional values for more than 70 years. Now, from the Phyllis Schlafly Center Studios, here's Ryan Haidt.
1: Connecticut has passed a law that treats every homeschooling family in the state as a potential child abuser. House Bill 5468, now Public Act number 2637, requires parents to pass a state abuse and neglect background check through the Department of Children and Families before they're permitted to homeschool their children. Not after a complaint, not after evidence of wrongdoing, before they begin as a condition of exercising their parental rights. Well, the bill was pushed through on the back of a genuinely horrific abuse case. A child locked in a room for nearly two decades, cut off from the world, discovered at 31 years old, weighing just 68 pounds. It is a tragic case, and it demands accountability. However, the school flagged concerns for years. The Department of Children and Families visited the home and did nothing. The system failed this child. And now that same system is being handed new power over every family that chooses to educate their children at home. Well, the Homeschool Legal Defense Association put it plainly. This law presumes guilt before any evidence exists. Every family seeking to homeschool will now submit to a government background check, not because of anything they've done, but simply because they want to.
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4: Welcome to our Wednesday's broadcast of the Gospel Truth. We've got a very special program today. Matter of fact, all of this week, I've got my good friends David and Tim Barton with Wall Builders that are here. 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We encourage you to check it out. And we are just celebrating 250 years of this great nation, and we're countering a lot of the wrong thinking, wrong history that's been presented about it. And David and Tim are historians. I don't think you went to school to be a historian, but man, they have dedicated their life to it, and they have the largest collection of private collection of original documents from our founding fathers, and they have a great museum. And where is that?
5: Fort Worth, Dallas, in Texas. So Fort Worth, Dallas area, one in Fort Worth, one in Dallas.
4: Oh, really? I went to your place in, where was it, Aledo or something?
6: Yes, that's the one we're referencing as Fort Worth. It's at the west side of Fort Worth. And then our friend Glenn Beck, we opened a museum with him over in Dallas. So some of our artifacts are on display there. In collaboration. So there's actually, if people come to Dallas-Fort Worth, there's two museums they need to come see. Both of them have different artifacts and items, and they're incredible.
4: And I was with you in Glenn Beck one time over in Dallas, and is that where your museum is?
5: Yeah, over there, there's a large museum now, and it's got lots of stuff. It's got cannons and cars and spaceships and all sorts of big stuff. And then what we've got over in the Fort Worth is more of the documents and the books and the Bibles and a lot of the smaller. That's where we have all the signatures of the signers of the Declaration, signers of the Constitution, that kind of stuff.
4: So if you are just watching today's program, if you didn't see Monday and Tuesday, I encourage you to go to our website and watch it, because we were talking about the founding of the colonies at Jamestown and also the Pilgrims, and contrasting the two. And most people who are critical of the Christian heritage of the United States go to Jamestown and talk about all the things that happened there. But the Pilgrims are the ones that actually laid the foundation, and this nation came out of the Pilgrims. And so that's one of the reasons that they discount a lot of the things that we're saying, is because they're looking at a secular, I don't know if that's the right way to say it. It wasn't necessarily secular, but it certainly wasn't the same as the Pilgrims.
5: Well, they like to not like America is what they like. They like to criticize. They like to deconstruct is what it's called, deconstruction, tear it down. And it's hard to do that when you have so many good things to talk about with the Pilgrims. So you have to go to Jamestown where there's plenty of bad things to talk about.
4: And there's
5: about.
4: Some people that are just pretty ignorant, like the senator that said that if they keep building on Guam, it's going to tip over.
6: Oh, yeah, Hank Johnson from Georgia. And unfortunately,
4: you got to be pretty dumb to say stuff.
6: There's a lot of examples like that, because Senator Tim Kaine from Virginia is the one that said America didn't inherit slavery, we created it. He said, now there might have been some kind of slavery in the world, but we made the worst kind of slavery there was. And you're just going, You know, I would love to take you really quickly through the history of slavery in the 1700s alone and realize that America was not the great evil perpetrator you're arguing today. But again, it's that narrative that we're saying really, really dumb things today. And Dad, to your point, where a lot of people deconstruct this, one of the things, Brother Andrew, that we find that the people that bring opposition, and this is probably true also with the gospel, because people that attack truth are coming usually from one of two areas. It's usually in ignorance or intentionality. Mm-hmm. And you can be passionate in your ignorance, but what we find is so many people that even passionately argue against some of these ideas, they just have no idea historically what's going on. And some of them actually have good hearts. They might be coming from what they think is a good place that they're trying to rectify and bring justice, even though social justice is not real justice, not to digress. But some of them have good hearts, just really bad information.
7: So in our previous programs, we were talking about the founding of the Jamestown and the Plymouth colonies. And so we could talk a lot more about that. But I want to get into the actual founding fathers era.
6: Yes.
7: And am I correct? It's my opinion that actually the United States was birthed out of a great awakening.
5: Yeah, so let's start there, because we had 1607 Jamestown, we had 1620 Plymouth, but then you've got 1633 for Connecticut, and you got 1636 for Rhode Island, and you got 1634 for Maryland. So all these others, the last colony that comes in is in 1732 and 33, and that's Georgia. And so Georgia is the last of the 13. And interestingly, the official chaplain for Georgia is a guy named George Whitfield. So George Whitfield was chaplain of there. But when he got here in America, he didn't stay in Georgia. He decides everybody needs to hear the gospel. So he actually took a portable pulpit, put it on the horse behind him, and he rode all the way to Maine. And Maine was the northern part of Massachusetts back then. So he rode to Maine and preached every town he went through on the way. When he got there, he turned around and went back.
7: And I've heard a statistic, you could give it exactly, but it was like 90-something percent?
5: 80% of all Americans physically heard him preach
7: that
5: a sermon.
7: That is phenomenal.
6: Well, and one of the things, too, that even his background is interesting, because he, as a chaplain of Georgia, one of the things that happened, there was, I don't remember the medical outbreak. There was some disease that broke out in Georgia, and so many people died. Well, there was a bunch of orphan children. And he said, we need money for an orphanage. So his first journey, he's not thinking, I need to go evangelize these places. His first journey, he says, let me go to these other Christian colonies and raise a collection so we can come back and build the orphanage to take care of these kids. And he starts going to these colonies to raise money and looks around and goes, these people aren't Christian at all. Like, they're not following God's word. And so what started as an effort to raise money for an orphanage quickly turned into, these people need some Jesus. They need some Bible in their life. And so that's where he starts traveling, not just from Georgia to Maine preaching. He's trying to raise money for an orphanage, but in the midst of it, he's like, these people are having problems in understanding or applying the word of God to what they're doing. And so he's the guy that is the most noted for lots of reasons. And you should tell about the Father Abraham sermon in the midst of it, because he has seven missionary journeys. The founding fathers
5: all
6: actually—
5: all in the U.S., all along the coast.
6: Yes, because also he had some journeys over in England as well.
5: It's said that he preached 18,000 sermons in the United States. He preached 14,000 sermons in England. He did that in a 34-year thing. So that's 32,000 sermons in 34
7: amazing.
5: Years. That's three sermons a day for 34 years. The dude is absolutely unbelievable. And by the way, one of the interesting things from the end of his life, he's the guy who really generated and kept alive. We'll talk about him and some of the others. He kept alive that first great awakening. He never knew he was in a revival. It was too much hard work. It was not enjoyable. It was not fun. He had opposition that none of us would want to even imagine. And the opposition was from the Christian pastors mainly. Mm-hmm. And they would tell their people, when he go preaches, you show up, but you get up in the tree over him and you pee on him and you defecate on him. You throw rocks at him, throw cabbage at him, throw potatoes at him. And it's the Christian church. And then finally, after the revival goes well, they said, oh, we started this. We love Whitfield. And it's like, no, that's not.
6: Well, and it's also worth noting that at that time, all of the colonies had, by and large, state-established religions.
5: Yeah.
6: Because what we talked about, like the pilgrims, that they had come to America to practice their religious beliefs. Well, so many of the early colonies were birthed by specific religious groups, denominations, or sects that were coming to practice that religious ideal. And so when their colonies were formed, in many cases, they did what was common in England, what was common in Germany or France or Italy, where the king would say, this is our religion. If you're in England, we're Anglican. If you're in Germany, we're Lutheran, right? If you're in Italy, we're Catholic, whatever it might be. And that's kind of how they formed many of their colonies. Yeah. So when Whitfield is even going to raise money and then he starts preaching, and whether he is in the Anglican area or he's in a Catholic area or a Congregationalist area, and they go, he's not one of us. Don't listen to what he says. Drive him out. He's actually the guy, I would say, probably most rightfully credited with helping remove some of the stereotype.
5: Yeah, he did a great job of bringing the founders together. And by the way, just while we're talking, First Great Awakening, because it goes from about 1730 to 1770, so that's when he was preaching. There's some other Great Awakening preachers here that are significant. There's a guy named, let's take this one here. This is a sermon from a guy named Samuel Davies. Samuel Davies is considered, and this is a 1755 sermon, it's considered, Samuel Davies is considered the greatest pulpit orator in American history. And he had a little kid who just tagged along with him, kind of just hung on his, and that little kid's a guy named Patrick Henry who grew up in his church. And where did Patrick Henry learn that great oratory? It's from him. That particular sermon is actually, there's a footnote in there saying, hey, we just saw God perform this really.
6: Let's read the title real quick.
5: Okay.
6: So that this specific sermon is Religion and Patriotism, the Constituents of a Good Soldier. This was during the French and Indian War, and it was a pastor that was offering clarity to say a little different than something, I guess it was earlier this year when the Pope came out and said that God doesn't hear the prayers of people that make war, which of course,
5: David's really disappointed to hear that.
6: And I so mean, is Samson. Joshua and, so is, and Moses and Gideon, like just, it's crazy. But he was offering biblical clarity of, as a Christian, what does the Bible say about what is a just or unjust war? How should we conduct ourselves in war? What guidance can we find from the Bible? So he's going through laying out biblical thoughts on war in the midst of the French and Indian War. And this is where he has an interesting highlight.
5: Yeah, he has a little footnote in here. He says, by the way, we've just all heard that God performed an incredible supernatural intervention miracle to save the life of this young kid named George Washington. We don't know much about who he is, but we ought to keep our eyes on him, because if God performs a miracle like that, he's probably got something good planned for George Washington. So this is one of the first times you get introduced, and this is a sermon. So these are sermons from...
7: Let me interject here that I've heard you talk about this before, and one of the things I think that made these preachers different back then from now is that, just like this, they preached on should Christians be soldiers in war. They preach on earthquake, if an earthquake happened. They preached on current event type things, whereas
6: yes,
7: ministers today are not engaged.
5: Now, I'm going to shout out to you on this, because you're the first one I've seen do this in 30, 40 years. And I think Josh Howerton may be the second one I saw. But Jesus said, go make disciples of all men, teach them everything I've taught you. Mm-hmm. And so I have a list of things that I love to go through and say, have you taught this as a pastor or as a Christian? Are you teaching? And so when you get into Matthew 19, in the first 15 verses, he goes, all right, here's the definition of marriage. Here's how many genders there are, and you cannot have no-fault divorce. Mm-hmm. And they said, wait a minute, Moses let us have no-fault. He said, Moses did that because of the hardness of your heart. Yeah. Father didn't want. And I have never heard a preacher hit no-fault divorce, even though Jesus hit it really hard and it created a furor, until you did. And you did that, and you're the first one I've heard that actually. And Jesus said, go tell them everything I taught you.
7: But that was common in the Great Awakening.
5: It was
7: common.
5: And that's
7: the reason that they had the Great Awakening.
5: All of that stuff.
6: And we actually have lots of sermons from George Whitfield, and I do want to highlight some of those as we go. But one of the things, Brother Andrew, to your point, is it's interesting if you go through all of these sermons, and literally we have dozens of sermons from the first, maybe hundreds of sermons from the First Great Awakening, from noted names of the First Great Awakening, and almost none of the most famous sermons, because for a sermon to be printed and then to be bound, that took a lot of effort and money, and you didn't do this unless there was a lot of demand. This was a very popular sermon. And so when you look back, what are the most popular sermons? And again, for one to be printed, a lot of time, money, and effort involved. So these are the ones that we know were the most popular because of these printings. It's pretty easy evidence. If you go back and read all of these incredibly famous sermons, none of them include an altar call. It's super interesting because our modern thought perception is, rightfully so, we want people to know about Jesus, but I think most pastors spend more time trying to introduce Jesus to people instead of teaching people how to live like Jesus.
7: You know, I actually read about George Whitefield when he was in Scotland, that he preached three times a day, sometimes to 10,000 people at a time. And somebody asked him about how did it go, and he says, wonderful. He says, there might have been 10 people born again.
5: Yeah, that's right.
7: They didn't ask people to come forward and make just a surface commitment. I mean, you preached the word and those people committed themselves.
5: It's like for Americans, salvation has become the destination.
7: Yeah.
5: For them, salvation is the starting point. The destination is discipleship.
7: That's a very good way of saying it.
5: And so we put all of our effort in getting them saved, and hallelujah, it's going to somebody else saved. Great, good for you. Jesus said make disciples.
7: That's
5: he didn't say make converts. He said make disciples.
7: 100%.
5: And that's where a big problem is in America.
6: So along the lines, that the same year that there was the sermon on how to be a good soldier as a Christian, there's a sermon from a different location, and this is on earthquakes. It's a sermon delivered by another famous guy, and you mentioned this sermon, but John of the Mayhew. John of the Mayhew then a couple years later has a sermon on the Great Fire in Boston. Both of these are really fun examples to point to, because why would you have a sermon on an earthquake or on a fire? Because there had just been an earthquake, there had just been a fire.
5: Whatever's in the news.
6: Literally, when people were talking about it, pastors used to go, well, let's look at what the Word of God says about what we're talking about. Let's make sure that we are helping people know how to connect the dots of their faith through the Bible and what the Word of God says. And again,
5: and
6: the reason...
5: And this is another one I'd throw in, because Cooper's another one of the great awakening preachers. And this is a sermon in front of Governor John Hancock and Lieutenant Governor Sam Adams. We don't do sermons like that today.
7: Wow.
5: But it's okay, guys. You're the leaders. You need to know what the Bible says about government and about the right things for government to do. That's discipleship. That's discipleship, and that's what we used to do.
6: And we have dozens, if not hundreds, of these kinds of sermons that were preached before government officials. They were election sermons. And in these election sermons, it was very standard that after an election, you would call for a local pastor. In fact, I mean, even George Washington at his inauguration, one of the things they did after the inauguration, they went to a local church. And this is just what we did in early America. We would go get guidance from a pastor saying, okay, we recognize that God created the institution of government and that governing leaders, Romans 13, we're representatives of God. So pastor, help us know, how do we represent God well? But the reason, again, is kind of interesting to note, is in none of these sermons, is there any kind of a salvation thought with any of it. Instead, they go back and they'll go through Deuteronomy. They'll go through Numbers. They'll go through Judges, where God is laying out or giving examples of people that did it right, people that did it wrong. They go through 1 and 2 Kings, 1 and 2 Samuel. And it's not the things that most people would think today, but going back during the First Great Awakening, Dad, when you point out George Whitefield is the most noted, the most famous of these guys, he is the one arguably that creates part of a spark. He's not the only one, because Mayhew, there's a few guys, that there are multiple things happening at once. George Whitefield was unique because he's the guy who influenced all of the colonies. Some of the pastors were influential in their colony. And in the midst of the Great Awakening, it's probably fair to say it's more similar to God was starting lots of little brush fires all over the colonies. But when you scale back, you look and you go, there's a huge thing happening. It was a lot of little things happening all at the same time. And George Whitefield was the guy influencing all of it as it was happening. And that's why 80% of Americans physically heard him speak.
5: And there's a sermon that was real key, especially for the founding fathers, because that's where we're headed. And so Whitefield, with all that he was doing, all that he was speaking, you got to remember that, as Tim pointed out, the colonies each had their own various denominations. So literally in Virginia, the Anglicans are in charge there, and they persecuted Quakers, they persecuted Methodists, they killed people from other denominations because you're not one of us and you can't preach here. So you have this jealousy and this meanness that goes between the states. And so and what we're going to tell you here is a sermon that was heard by a number of founding fathers. Thomas Jefferson talked about how impactful this was.
6: From different states.
5: Yeah, different states. These are founding fathers. Jefferson in Virginia, Franklin up in Pennsylvania, John Adams in Massachusetts. They all heard the same sermon because he would preach this all over the U.S. And he said, you know, I had a dream. And he, by the way, Whitfield is the founder of the Methodist Church in America. That's his denomination. So he said, I had this dream last night. I dreamed that I died and I went to heaven. I was so happy to be there, finally in heaven. And Father Abraham met me at the gates. And I was so excited to be there. And said, Father Abraham, I can't wait to meet all my Methodist brethren. And he said, Father Abraham looked at him and said, I'm so sorry. There's no Methodist here. There's no Methodist? Well, I know some good Baptists. I can't. There's no Baptist here. And he kept going through all the denominations. And he said, well, who do you have? And he said, Father Abraham quoted out of Acts 10:35, that he that works

0: And most of those guys did not know each other. The guys from Pennsylvania hadn't been to Georgia, and the guys from Georgia hadn't been up to Massachusetts, et cetera. And so the motion was made by Thomas Cushing of Massachusetts that, hey, we're all here, 40 of us, let's open with prayer. And John Jay and Edward Rutledge, two strong Christians, said, no, we're not going to pray together. We come from different denominations, and we're not going to do this.
1: Well, and I think, like, John Adams recounts this, and he says it was the motion was met with opposition because they agreed we're so divided on our religious sentiments. We weren't sure we could have a prayer in common because we think very differently about some of these things. And so even the idea of how ardent the disagreement was, I don't know, it could have even been practical a lie, guys. John Jay, coming from like the Congregationalist side, the Puritans, Pilgrims, who were driven out of England by the Anglicans.
0: Actually, Presbyterian side for Jay.
1: But from the North.
0: Yeah.
1: Right. So from the influence of those guys. So Northern guys, and then there's Southern guys, Anglican influence, by and large, that kind of found Jamestown, Plymouth,
0: right? Virginia guys,
1: that foundational
0: South Carolina
1: thing.
0: Guys, yeah.
1: And so when you look at the Southern guys, and that's more the Anglican, but this is kind of going back to those birth pains of America, and they're like, guys, I'm not sure this is going to work very well. And that's when one of, in the modern era, we would say maybe the least likely, if you
0: that's
1: know history,
0: right.
1: He's not.
0: That's right.
1: But what happens?
0: So the biggest firebrand there is Sam Adams. And Sam Adams, they called him the perfect Puritan. So he would have been great in Massachusetts. That's where he's from. And he would, that old-line Puritan. And he said, I'm no bigot. He said, I can listen to any man who fears God. And so he said, let somebody pray. And he's the one who suggested that Reverend Jacob Duchesne be the one to pray. Now, this is big because Jacob Duchesne is an Anglican. And that is the one group the Puritans hate the most.
1: Mm-hmm.
0: So Sam Adams says, hey, I've heard that Jacob Duchesne loves God and he loves America. I think that's perfect. Bring him in. And so he came in. As they said, he came in with his pontificals because he is high church. And so he comes in with the robes and all the people attending him and comes in carrying all the books. And it turned into what had been an opposition thing turned into a 2-hour prayer and Bible study. John Adams said they studied 4 chapters of the Bible that morning. He said God particularly spoke to him out of Psalm 35. And then they prayed and prayed and prayed. And he wrote Abigail about it. But that's what started the revolution, was the Great Awakening. If it hadn't been for that Whitfield sermon, that 80% of these guys have heard that stuff, then when they got there and Sam Adams essentially said, hey, let's do Whitfield. Let's apply Whitfield here. And they go, oh, brilliant idea. And that's where it really starts. Without that, we would be just like Europe is today. Those nations can't get along. France hates Poland. Poland hates France. That's where we would have been if it hadn't been for that.
2: Now, this is completely contrary to the way some people represent the Founding Fathers as being non-religious.
1: Mm-hmm.
2: And they say that, like, Franklin was one of the least religious. And the guy, I mean, he had some sexual problems and things
0: actually
2: like
0: not.
2: That.
0: We're just told
2: well,
0: that.
2: Oh, really?
0: Well,
2: that's
0: right.
2: I was told that he had an illegitimate child. Is that not true?
1: Hang on. Before we get too carried away.
0: It depends
1: away,
0: on where you go with that.
1: Yeah, it depends on how wide the accusation is. He did have an illegitimate child, and he had a common law marriage, but that there was more nuance to that because the lady that he fell in love with, she had been married, and she was abandoned by her husband. He went to Europe, and they couldn't do the legal divorce, and so they ended up in a common law marriage. But after that, he was faithful, and there's no sexual promiscuity, et cetera. In fact, one of the other things that's worth noting, my Dad, you mentioned that Franklin was one of the guys that talked about the Reverend George Whitfield mm-hmm. sermons. Franklin is one of those guys that if you look at the first 40 years of his life, very different than the last 40 plus years of his life, very different. Well, why is it different? He actually writes about it, that he found this guy that he was so impressed with, became friends, invited him to live at his house. Franklin ends up building a bigger home and then invites him, like, please, I've got more room now. Come back, stay with me. Franklin contributed to this guy's ministry. He printed his sermons. It was George Whitfield.
2: Now, I'd also heard that Franklin actually built an auditorium or something for Franklin. I mean, for Whitfield. Is that correct? He built a place for him to preach?
0: He tried to arrange places for him to preach, but he did build a room on his own house for him to stay there when he came to there.
2: I'd like to encourage you to get some of these products that we're offering. We're giving away this book entitled The Great Awakening. This is 3 prophecies the Lord gave me about how that we're already in a great awakening, and I'm giving this away as a free gift, free and postpaid. And then we also have the programs.

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0: We call it a living commentary because I'm still writing it. And I've written footnotes and just all kinds of things here. It would be a tremendous blessing to you. So check it out, our Living Commentary.
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0: God's dream to use you in his kingdom is so much greater than you can imagine.
1: Cast yourself in.
0: Hannah, an African believer, had a dream to move to a Muslim village in North Africa and bless at least one person. Over time, as she lived out her faith, she earned the people's trust. So when she asked if she could show a film about Jesus, nearly all the people came. After the film, one Muslim after another came to Hannah, wanting to know more about Jesus. One was the leader of the village, Musa. A few days after talking with Hannah, Musa became deathly ill and asked for her. Hannah prayed in Jesus' name and Musa was healed. And now that leader, with the influence to move the hearts of his entire village, is following Jesus. Hannah didn't see that coming. God's dream to use you is bigger, better, and harder than you can imagine. If that resonates with you, reach out to us, frontiersusa.org.

0: Well, welcome to the Manifest program. I appreciate all of you around the world that are watching. In some nations, the Manifest program is one of the top watched programs by many people. Thank you for keeping up with our ministry. We certainly appreciate what God is doing in these last days. Hey, look at the message. We're continuing the study on angels. Angels assigned during the night watches. Let's go to Psalms 91:5 and also verse 11 says this: "You shall not be afraid of the terror by night, nor the arrow that flies in the day." And if we go to verse 11, it says it this way: "For he shall give his angels charge over you to keep you in all of your ways." Now, let me just mention that the word charge there is almost a military word, especially the way it would be used in the New Testament, where a general or a commander is giving a direct order to one of his troops. And the troop, the soldier, I should say, to one of his soldiers, and the soldier must obey the order of the commander. So he's giving angels a command to keep you in all of your ways. What a verse. Now, we're talking about angels assigned during the night watches, but the question comes up, what is a night watchman or what is a night watch? Now, we see phrases used in Psalms chapter 63, verse 6, Psalms 119, verse 48. And a watchman was a man who was assigned to stay awake during the particular watches of the night. And the watches of the night, in, for example, the Roman time, there was the first, second, third, fourth watch. The fourth watch, for example, would be 3 o'clock to 6 o'clock in the morning, which actually is a very difficult time for a lot of people to stay up if they're watching at night. But watchmen were to stay up and watch at night. Now, what is important, and this intrigued me, you know, I do a lot of study, and I've been preaching 46 years, but I find out that I start understanding or seeing things that I did not understand before. Angels are assigned, certain angels are assigned during what's called the night watches. Let me give you a little bit of history about what's called the watch of the night or the divisions of the night watches. The Jews had what was called three watches. The first was from sunset, which is about 6 o'clock in the evening, till 10 at night. The second watch was from 10 at night till 2 o'clock in the morning. And the third watch was from 2 in the morning to sunrise. In the Roman time, and of course the New Testament was written in the Koine Greek language, but the four Gospels occurred when the Romans were occupying Israel. So there are some words there, like when the demon in Mark 5 said, "My name is Legion, for we are many." That's just not a demon's name. There was a Roman legion of 5,800 to 6,000 men that existed back in the time of Jesus. So the same is true with the watches. The Bible talks about the watches, the different watches, whether he come in the morning or in the evening or at night. There were four watches in the Roman time. The first was from 6 to 9, the second from 9 to 12, the third from 12 to 3. And as I said earlier, the fourth watch was from 3 to 6 in the morning. And Matthew 14 and verse 25 mentions the fourth watch where Jesus is walking on the water. Now, remember this, that the reason that you had to have watchmen is because in the day there could be an invading army, or at night there could be armies coming for different reasons to try to invade in the night. And of course, you had moonlight. You wouldn't have to have torches necessarily if you had a full moon, but they could see the torches coming and they could sound the shofar, or sound the alarm. And a shofar wasn't just blown. There would be certain blasts if there was a warning given, certain blasts for festivals, new moons. So there was a blast of war, and they would say, they would know that trouble was coming. Of course, the men within the walls of the city would wake up. A night angel, there's something that I want to call a night angel. And I want to show you this in the Bible in just a moment. But these angels appear during certain watches of the evening and even watches of the night. Let's look at this. In Genesis 32, Jacob is wrestling an angel during the fourth watch. How do I know that? Because the angel says to Jacob, "Let me go because the sun is about to rise." And of course, that would have been during the fourth watch. In Judges chapter 7, Gideon is going to fight the Midianites in Judges 7 in the middle watch, which is the middle of the night. So he defeated the Midianites supernaturally by the lights, the trumpets, and breaking the pitchers in the middle watch. And that's what the scripture says. Matthew 14, we alluded to Jesus walking on the water during the fourth watch, 3 to 6 in the morning. Think about this. At the birth of Jesus, in Luke chapter 2, the angels were watching their sheep by night. In Luke chapter 22, in the garden, an angel came to minister to Jesus, and it was at night when the angel showed up in the garden right before Christ was arrested. In Luke chapter 24, at the resurrection of Jesus, it was before about the time the sun was about to come up. Of course, the women had to make their way to the tomb, and the tomb was already empty. So he would have risen probably somewhere between 3 to 6 in the morning or during the fourth watch of the night. Now, I want to say something to you that's a story that's very interesting. And maybe you've heard my friend Jensen Franklin and I have been friends. Actually, when Pam and I got married, we preached a revival in Gastonia, North Carolina, at the church that Jensen attended. We were there for 3 weeks. And I go to Jensen's church. In fact, we used to have long revivals. We had, I think it was a 5-week revival in Jensen's church years ago. So we're very good friends. And I knew him before he was ever married. And him and Richie were his brother who's with the Lord were ever married. But Jensen and I decided to go to the area of Romania after communism fell to minister. We flew to the area of Hungary and we crossed the border. We had an interpreter that had the car, had got the car for us, and he was driving, interpreting all the way through the area. So we went there about 1991. When we got to the city where we were going to preach, we found out the night, and we were going to preach the next day, but that night we found out that someone had gone through the whole city, tore the posters down. There was a lot of confusion in the city. And I hate to say this, but about that time, a lot of ministry groups were coming in and everybody was trying to get the people in their ministry, which is a thing that happens around the world. So we had ministered that night and it was very, very hindered. You could sense it. And I was a little bit discouraged. And I was saying to Jensen and I were in one hotel room together. And he was in a bed here and I was in a bed there. And there was a man at our door when we arrived. And my interpreter, who's Romanian, started rebuking him. And he said he was a guy that had been with the secret police. And he told him to get out of there. You know, communism was over. And he laid it into the guy. Well, anyway, we got there that night and found out right after we got in and changed, laid the bed, the electricity was off. And there was a generator that had a little tiny light outside and you couldn't see anything. It wasn't like lights lit up like in a normal hotel. And literally when you lay there, you could not see anything on the wall. You could kind of make out your outline of your bed, but nothing. You couldn't see anything. So we were just talking. And all of a sudden, the reason I know this is I had a watch on that had glow-in-the-dark hands. Something came into the door. The room lit up. We could see the pictures. We could see the dresser. We could see the pictures in detail. And we both start crying. And he said, "What is this?" I said, "I believe it's an angel of the Lord." And in the middle of the night, probably around the time of the fourth watch, the angel of God came into the room and we got strength. And we started weeping and crying, stayed there 10 or 15 minutes. And from that moment on, everywhere we went, we had massive crowds, thousands of people saved, great revival until we crossed the border and went back into the country. Angels will assist people of God in the night. And even the Bible talks about watchers, how there are watchers. And these watchers, that's a word which is used. It's actually used in one of the non-biblical books, the book of Enoch, but it's also used in the book of Daniel, where the watchers are guardians of the night. They are angels that God has assigned for specific purposes. We have often told you about Daniel chapter 10, that when Daniel was on that 21-day fast, obviously, he says in the Bible, it's chapter 10 and verse 8, that there was no strength remaining in him. Then suddenly the angel of the Lord comes, again we believe it's Daniel, and said there's been a war in the upper cosmic atmosphere and there's a prince demon called the Prince of Persia that's been holding me up for 3 weeks. Now it says in chapter 10, this is important, that the angel of God touched him and set him upright, chapter 10 verse 10, but he was trembling in fear because of seeing the angel of God. So I want you to notice that when the angel touched him, there was a supernatural strength that came to him. Daniel then received a second touch, and it says the angel strengthened him. The angel strengthened him, chapter 10 and verse 19. Now, there are several things that the angel wants to say to Daniel. Now, this is what an angel of the Lord would say to any of you if that angel were to appear to you in what we call a night watch. or the presence of the angel would come, and God could tell you three things in a night watch. Now, let's go back to Daniel before I tell you these three things. Here's a man that's in Babylon. He's working with people that are pagans. He's, you know, all the Jews have gone back. He is too old to make the journey, so he stayed in Babylon. He has the favor of the new leadership there, but he's old, he's tired, his Jewish friends are leaving and they're going back, and he needed an answer to a vision that he had, which was a prophetic vision, by the way, and he needed God to hear, and Satan was doing everything he can to block the revelation that God was about to give Daniel. Here's the reason why, because if you want to know where that revelation is, it's in Daniel chapter 11 and chapter 12. So without that revelation, we would have this real big gap in understanding some of the end time events which are going to take place in our day and time, okay? So the angel said three words to him. Now, if a watcher or an angel were to come into your home, these are three things the angel would say. First of all, fear not, fear not. In other words, never be afraid of the presence of God. The second thing the angel said was, be at peace. The word is shalom in Hebrew, but it means be at mental rest. In other words, okay, do not be afraid of anything. Do not be afraid of the presence of God, but let your mind be at ease. Let your mind be at peace. See, God wants your mind at peace. Jesus keeps talking about the peace that he brings and the peace that he gives. And then he says to Daniel something very interesting. He says, be strong, be strong. And I looked up the word strong in Hebrew in that passage where the angel is speaking to him, and it means to fasten upon something, to hook up with something. And whatever you're fastening onto has the strength to hold you. It has the strength to hold what you're putting on it. You know, Jesus even said, cast your cares on me because I care for you. If he was talking to Daniel, he could have said it this way. Daniel, fasten yourself upon me. Connect yourself to me and take hold of courage. So being strong means to take hold of your courage. And I want to talk to you for a moment about, because I'm talking about angels that show up at night and how an angelic being can show up in the middle of the night and how that they can actually bring to you supernatural strength that you need. Okay. So, there's times that we get physically weak, we get spiritually weak, we get mentally weak. There's three realms: body, physical, soul, which is mental, spirit, and spirit, which is spiritual. So body, soul, and spirit can become very weak. And the Bible says the spirit of Antichrist in Daniel 7 is going to wear out the saints of the Most High God. And I'll look that up for wear out. And it doesn't just mean physically, it actually means to mentally wear down. And I don't think I've ever seen a time, at least in my lifetime, when I've seen more people in churches that are being mentally wore down. You know, one of the things, I'm going to just say this, one of the things that a lot of you need to do is you need to quit listening to belligerent people attacking other Christians and attacking people trying to do a work for God and people that have issues and people just attacking, because it will press your spirit down. I do not have time for drama. I do not have time to listen to somebody's gossip. I don't have some time to deal with belligerent people who think they're know-it-alls and they're watchdogs for the kingdom, and they haven't won anybody to the Lord personally in years, but yet they've got the answer to everybody's problem. They've not won nobody. They're not influencing anybody for God. All they're doing is becoming an internet watchdog or a YouTube wannabe star by trying to get information out there of some kind. Okay, but let me say something to you. You will depress yourself. You will bring a lack of strength and a weakness upon yourself by listening to negative people. Now, let's go back to the Bible. In the book of Daniel, when King Darius, some call him Darius, but Darius is coming from Median Persia, and he's now the king of Babylon. There was a new king in charge and a brand new administration over Babylon. The old kingdom was gone. The Babylonians had been slain, and Daniel survived because he predicted by the handwriting on the wall that the Medes and Persians were coming, and the king heard about it. And Daniel also, we are told by historians, Jewish historians, showed Darius the Mede where he was prophesied in the books and in the visions that he was going to come. And Cyrus as well is mentioned by the prophet Isaiah 150 years before. And they gave Daniel great favor because he showed them they are a part of prophecy. So Daniel survives this new king and his kingdom, and he shows him the book of visions. Now watch what this angel who comes in Daniel 10 reveals to Daniel about the king, the new king of Persia, Darius. Watch this in Daniel 11 and 1. In the first year of Darius the king, and I call him Darius the king, Darius the king, however you want to say it in English, doesn't matter. The king, I stood to confirm and strengthen him. The angel of God was assigned to come to this king. The king didn't know it. The king never said he saw an angel. Daniel's the guy seeing the angels. His spiritual eyes are open. And the angel said, I came to strengthen him. The word strengthen is a Hebrew word that means a fortified place, a place of defense. Now, what it literally means there is not just to strengthen his spirit or to strengthen him physically, but I came to give him a hedge and a defense. Now, why would an angel be needed to come to this king of Media Persia to give him a place of defense and a place to fortify him? And the answer is, this would be the king along with Cyrus, two kings that are there. Cyrus and the king, they were Media and Persia, two empires coming together. But he would need strength because he would be a man that would help bring the decree. They had to make a decree. The people in Samaria that were against the Jews returning when they came back from Babylonian captivity, those men tried to fight the Jews rebuilding in the city of Jerusalem. And the decrees that the Median Persian kings made gave them, I love this, the authority to go forth and rebuild the temple. Now, we talked about on a previous program about how there are portals where angels and demonic spirits move through those portals. It's just like, and I don't want to get into this because I'm getting into my new book and I'm teaching on a different subject, but in my new book that's going to be offered that deals with heaven and eternity and the New Jerusalem and the Marriage Supper, we talk about black holes in space, and we talk about the scientific idea of how it's a vortex that when you enter it, you exit almost the same time you enter it. Now, I don't want to get into that. I mean, I've got 4 minutes left, and there's no way I can get into all this. But there are portals in the heavens. There are portals on earth where there is I'm going to call it a spiritual vortex or a spiritual opening. And this is the reason why you can actually, in certain places, pray better. And you go to certain other areas and it's like the heavens are closed or there's a layer of demonic power or spirits that are over that atmosphere. Now, look, I used to do this for years as a kid preacher. I could go to a church. I actually did this on occasions. And I'm fasting all the time, praying all the time. And I would go to the church and pray and I would walk between the pews. And I'm telling you, this is the honest truth. When I was in the spirit, and what that means is caught up with the presence of God, I would hit a place and I could tell you that sitting in that area, somebody worshiped and prayed a lot because there was a freedom there. I would go to other pews and I'd walk past it and I'd say, ooh, and it's like what I was feeling would go, it would tighten up. And I knew a troublemaker sat there. I was in a church. I'm going to go ahead and tell this and tell the location of it. It was in Roanoke, Virginia, with my dear friend who's now gone to be with the Lord, Aaron Cooper. Now, Aaron had me come to preach at Roanoke when I was 18 years of age. My dad pastored in Salem, Virginia. So I go in the church to preach a service, and I go for prayer. And as I'm going, Aaron has said nothing to me. I've just met him. I didn't know him well. He just had me come because he was a pastor in the area. And I preached an 11-week revival for him later and an 8-week revival in Daisy, Tennessee for him later because we had great revivals with Aaron Cooper. So I'm in the church and I'm walking between the pews and I got to a second, I never will forget it, second pew in section, halfway back this section and two rows from the back that section. And I literally walked and I said, every time I stood there, it's like, ooh, it's like an evil presence. It's like somebody with a bad spirit has just walked in. So I said, Pastor, would you come out here? I said, you have three troublemakers in your church. And I'm going to tell you where they sit. And I know nothing about the church. And you know, I know nothing. And I said, there. And I showed him there. And he just went, son, are you serious? I said, when I pass there, I feel there's something that locks my spirit up. There's something that I don't have freedom. I don't have liberty. And he said, I'm not going to say anything else to you than the three men on the board who have harassed me and give me nothing but heartache. That's exactly where they sit. And I actually went to churches and I could tell people and tell the pastor. One time I was praying at an altar in Fairlawn, Virginia, And I'd get to this one spot, and I'm telling you, I had liberty to pray. And I went to the pastor. I said, "Pastor, can I ask you, does anybody ever pray here?" He said, "Oh, our old saint of God went to be with the Lord, come over here consistently." That was the prayer. They lay on that floor for hours and pray. And I said, "Lord, I didn't know it, but I could feel it by the Spirit of God." And so what I want to tell you is, we talk about this angels assigned during the night watches, is that you should ask God, if you're traveling at night, if your children are traveling at night, if you are in a situation in the night, to ask God to send a watcher, a guardian, to go with you. Now, you may not necessarily feel that they're there, but if you will pray, say, "Heavenly Father, I'm asking you, I need supernatural protection. I need you to go with me on this trip. I need you to go with me on this journey. God, any stumbling block, remove it. Any attack of the enemy, block it. Anything the enemy would try to do to harm me, take it out in the name of Jesus." Boy, I could tell you a lot of stories about that have happened. And so, and remember this, an angel of God's presence, even though you may never see it, if it comes in the night, first thing, there'll be a fear of God, not a fear, a bad fear, but a fear of God. And you have to know, okay, then there'll be a sudden holiness or peace that'll come. And then that angel of God, you'll begin to sense really a supernatural strength. A lot of times you'll start weeping and crying, and you thought, "Why am I crying?" There's a couple of times I've had visitations, and I would just sit there in awe, and I got so excited, I jumped up and ran and started telling people, "You won't believe there's a presence of God back there." And I thought to myself, "Why did I do that? Why didn't I just sit and listen? My daddy taught me to sit and listen." But anyway, I hope this has been a blessing to you. I have, in my opinion, one of the most exciting books I've ever put out, and the most exciting audio teaching, brand new. I want you to get it today. Be back in a minute.
1: 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Now available is Perry Stone's new landmark prophetic book, Your Journey into Eternity, Life for the Next 1,000 Years. Discover what occurs the moment your inner eyes are opened at death and your spirit returns to God. Journey through the 3 levels of heaven, including paradise, where Christian martyrs rest. Learn about the new body you will receive at Christ's return or at the resurrection, and why the dead at times appear in dreams, and what memories you have after death. Learn about the marriage supper in heaven from a Hebraic perspective, and what the Bible teaches about the new heaven, new earth, and new Jerusalem coming down. Perry unlocks the mystery of babies in heaven, including miscarried and aborted infants. Perry also explains what our 1,000-year reign with Christ will look like on earth. Read Perry's parabolic revelation about what if God said yes to the dead? Will your family circle be unbroken in eternity? Perry presents often untaught insights using his 46 years of in-depth biblical research from the Old and New Testaments. The book includes incredible Greek and Hebrew word studies, as well as amazing stories that reveal secrets of life after death, events in heaven, and life on the new earth. Perry is also including an audio teaching, The Temple of the Tabernacle of the Testimony, that his friends say is the most interesting biblical teaching from the book of Revelation he has ever taught. In this teaching, Perry shares secrets in heaven's temple, the most important building in heaven, where all human records and tribulation judgment files are kept. It is here where you will stand at the judgment seat before Christ's throne and give a face-to-face account of what the angels have written about you, from birth to death, including all your idle words and how you treated others. 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
0: Let me just mention to you that I'm so excited about our new offer. The audio CD might be, and you got to remember, I've put out hundreds of audio CDs over the years, hundreds. It's in my top 3 favorite in the history of the ministry. in that one verse, the temple of the tabernacle of the testimony in heaven. I taught a little bit on it a while back, but never got into the details. And the book, Your Journey into Eternity, is one that, let me tell you, there's a chapter in there that if you'll get this and let your unsaved family members read it, there's a chapter in there that I'm not going to tell you about it, but I'm telling you, I think it will stir them up with heavy conviction. So thank you for doing that. I'm just going to highlight very quickly on the conferences which are coming up. The Evangel World Prayer Center is our annual summer conference that we have. We start on Thursday night, two services Friday, two on Saturday and three on Sunday, July the 20th through the 23rd. Please mark your calendar, whatever you have to do to be there. The messages are going to be brand new. The altar services are going to be fabulous. And then I also want to remind you, we always go to Alaska for two different churches there. We go to Willis, Texas, to two different locations there, and that'll be in August. But I want to really remind you about the main event in the month of October. And I, right off the top of my head, I'm not sure the speakers that are coming, and I don't want to get the speakers wrong, but I do know Jensen Franklin's coming to be with me, and there's several other speakers that are coming. And this is where you have Pam's Fall Festival. The Crab family are coming on opening night. We have a big tent with music. We give away gifts. We have just a powerful time on a Tuesday through a Saturday afternoon. So we have registration that'll be set up for that, but please keep that in mind. I also want to remind you, if you do not watch World Prayer, and maybe you're in Midwest or West and you get home late, the YouTube channel has the World Prayer that we do every Thursday night live. And we want you to join us. Turn that thing on and just pray with us. You need to pray at least an hour, some point during the week. And that's a good day to do it. You can always look at that at any time. The other thing is we have a Tuesday night service every Tuesday night here in Cleveland, Tennessee at 7 o'clock at the Omega Center International. And it's worth coming to. It is a refreshing time. It is anointed. It's a revival. And sometimes I'll preach occasionally. I don't preach that often because I'm out traveling and doing things a lot. Dr. Cutshaw preaches. One of the best preachers there is anywhere. We have guest speakers. We have powerful music. And we want to invite you Tuesday nights to join us there. And also, let me just say that if we're coming into your area, try to be a part of that and come and see us. And we would love to do that. And also, all of you that's on the Appalachian treasure hunt, at the time of this taping, it hasn't been found, but some people are really clever. And I'm just going to say that. So you better get that book and get in on it. It is a lot of fun. God bless you. We'll see you next week on Manifest.
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2: Is evolution like gravity? 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Now, take a single-celled organism and turn it into a fish. Can't do it? 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Gravity is observational science. We can directly test and observe it, and we can repeat our experiments. But evolution supposedly happened in the past. It's not directly testable, observable, or repeatable. Gravitational theory and evolution, they're two different kinds of science. One is observable, and the other is not, and never will be.
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4: Chapter 2. And again he entered into Capernaum after some days, and it was noised that he was in the house. And straightway many were gathered together, insomuch that there was no room to receive them, no, not so much as about the door. And he preached the word unto them. And they come unto him, bringing one sick of the palsy, which was born of four. And when they could not come nigh unto him for the press, they uncovered the roof where he was. And when they had broken it up, they let down the bed wherein the sick of the palsy lay. When Jesus saw their faith, he said unto the sick of the palsy, Son, thy sins be forgiven thee.
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6: The scriptures do not explain who God is because, as Paul demonstrated in Romans 2, all men know God. But one cannot pass the first words of the Bible without first facing God. One cannot read the story of Noah before settling the question about God.
7: How can one really continue reading the scriptures and making sense of it if one does not believe in God? Yes, all men know God, but so many have destroyed his image by creating their own to replace it. What gain would that person have, and what pleasure would God receive if we do not come to him in faith? We must believe who he is, and stories which we read, such as Noah and the Ark, only further support this reality, because stories such as these and others which enter into the supernatural make it impossible for the non-believer to absorb, because he must absorb it through the Spirit. Your computer has a firewall, so the viruses don't enter. That's the computer's protection. God's Word has its own firewall, and stories such as these do not allow the non-believer to really enter in. And stories such as these do not allow the non-believer to enter in, but rather it makes him stand at the gate of the wall and makes him make the decision of his life. Will he climb over that wall by faith, with God under his feet, or will he try to break through on his own? God himself, through his Spirit, must take us over the wall and into his Word. And then we can see the beauty of the Word and see the life that is greener on the other side. Only God can reveal what he has concealed, and only the lenses of faith will allow us to appreciate all these incredible revelations. Welcome to Shalom Ariel, and welcome to our continuing study in the book of Genesis with Messianic leader Jacques Isaac Gabizon. Be blessed as you listen in, and Shalom.
6: Shabbat Shalom. I don't know if you noticed these past days, as soon as the Olympics ended, there's war, right? As Russia went into Crimea. I mean, these are signs of the end, right? Can man achieve peace by himself? You know, I'm always reminded of the plaque they have in the United Nations down in New York. And they shall put their sword, turn their sword into plowshare, you know, but... They didn't quote the verse completely. They forgot. They forgot to put the name of Jesus. He will bring this time about. You know, the world cannot have peace unless God comes. And what we're seeing today actually are signs of the time. Signs of the time. Jesus is coming sooner than we think, I believe. Are you ready to take a tour of Noah's Ark? All right, let's open up our scriptures to Genesis chapter 6. Today we're going to look at Noah's Ark. One of the best-known stories in the Bible is the story of a family of eight whom God chooses and saves from a worldwide flood. Only eight people out of perhaps 2 to 3 billion survived this flood. Quite extraordinary, isn't it? And with these eight, a pair of each of every kind of land and flying animals came from every corner of the planet. Each found its way to the ark and entered it and were saved. You know that children love this story. Imagine all these animals coming in a procession from everywhere. And the flood sweeping everything around. There's nothing like it to trigger our imagination over and over again. And do you know who else loves this story? The atheists. The mockers. The agnostics. They relish this story. After all, they ask us, how can you believe such a story? An ark, an animal, all coming by pairs from everywhere. Noah's Ark, they say, tops the 10 stupidest religious beliefs. Richard Dawkins made a video about this and called it the silliness of Noah's Ark story. How should we read, actually, this story? First, let me tell you that the story of Noah asks us one pertinent question, not if you believe in Noah's Ark, but do you believe in God? Do you believe in the Word of God? God has many times pushed the faith of his people to the limits. He did it. He did it to men and women in the scriptures and to us as well. Do you remember Abraham? Well, in his old age, he was told that he would have a child who would carry out many of God's promises. But after the birth of the child, God asked him something unusual. He says, go and kill your son. Go and sacrifice your son. But what about the promises? And Abraham was too old to have other children. How can God ask such a thing? But Abraham believed every word of God, as far-fetched and illogical as they might have appeared to him at the time. his son was saved. And Abraham was greatly rewarded. From his son came the Messiah, and today Abraham became a pillar of faith. As for Noah's story, and the way we read it, may turn out to be a strong indication, a gauge, measuring the level of our belief and the knowledge of the God of the Scriptures. And there are many such gauges or pitfalls for some in the Scriptures. Right at the beginning of the Bible, we find the words, "and the beginning, God." The Scriptures do not explain who God is, because as Paul demonstrated in Romans 2, all men know God. But one cannot pass the first words of the Bible without first facing God. One cannot read the story of Noah before settling the question about God. The Holy Spirit says in Hebrews, "Without faith it is impossible to please him, for he that comes to God must believe that he is. For he who comes to the Bible must believe that he is." And how did those who denied the existence of God got so far as chapter 6? They cheated again. They chose the back door. The story of Noah's Ark is a true story. The Ark was real and all the animals came by pairs, as it says. And our Savior, Jesus, Yeshua himself, accepted the story of Noah and the Ark as a real and very relevant event. Noah is mentioned 5 times in the Gospel. And in 3 letters also in the New Testament. It's not a fable. It's a true story with a real Ark and a real flood. But why did God inspire this story in such a way? Why did he make it so hard for some to believe? He could have inspired the writer to write a more believable story, right? Actually, the story of the Ark is a double-edged sword. And I believe it is used as a firewall, as a huge fence. Remember when Jesus started to only speak in parables? In Matthew chapter 13, and the disciples came to him and they said, "Well, why are you speaking only in parables?" What did he answer them? He answered them and said to them, "Because it has been given to you to know the mysteries of the kingdom of heaven, but to them it has not been given. I speak to them in parables because while seeing they do not see, and while hearing they do not hear, nor do they understand." Who are the they? The they are those who rejected God, but they were still after him. These are those who rejected Jesus in Matthew 12 and had committed the sin against the Holy Spirit. So Jesus turned away from them. The purpose of a parable like the story of Jonah or Noah is both to conceal and to reveal. And so is the story of Jonah, by the way. And those who do not believe, God gives them a good reason to leave the Scriptures alone. Let it be as ridiculous as they see it, but leave the Bible alone. The Spirit says in 1 Corinthians 1:21, "For since in the wisdom of God, the world by wisdom knew not God, it pleased God by the foolishness of preaching to save those who believe. But for those who believe in the inerrancy of the word, it is a source of wealth. It is like Jeremiah says, a hammer that breaks the rock." Noah's Ark is one of the richest and at the same time one of the most beautiful stories ever told. One more point before we delve into the text. This story is so important today because it also tells us that whatever God promises to do something, he will do it. He warned the people of the time of Noah of the flood, and the flood came. He warned Israel, and right in 721 BC, as prophesied by Isaiah, the Assyrian came. And he warned Judah. And right in 586 BC, the Babylonian came, just like he said. He warned, and it happened literally as he said it was going to happen, in the same way we have so many prophecies that have not yet been fulfilled. And today, these prophecies are treated like the atheists treat the ark, even by believers. They allegorize them, which is just one step above denial. But these prophecies are not only warnings. They are great doors of opportunities for us to bring the good news to the Bible. Because remember that God told us to use prophecies, right, to challenge the other religions. Because this is something they do not have. And we have so many prophecies that were fulfilled, especially the messianic prophecies. God said in Genesis 6:17, "And behold, I myself am bringing the floodwaters on the earth. As it was with Noah, it would be at the end, and no one knows exactly when it will be, but we know it will be soon. Again, it is my prayer that the story of Noah's Ark will give you these impressments to go and prepare yourself so that our mighty God may take you as a partner for the salvation of others. Let's begin our reading, Genesis 6, verses 6 to 7. There we will see the reason for the flood. And as we read these verses, see how our Lord is so affected by what is going on earth. It says, "And the Lord was sorry that he had made man on the earth, and he was grieved in his heart. So the Lord said, I will destroy man whom I have created from the face of the earth, both man and beast, creeping things and birds of the earth, for I am sorry that I have made them." The Lord was grieved in his heart. The word grieved is a strong word. It usually speaks of mental and physical anguish, but how can the Almighty God feel this way? Genesis 6:6 answers for us this often repeated question, where is God when calamity strikes? He's not going anywhere. He's right with us. This might appear strange to you because we usually think of God as an independent and mighty being, which is true, yet he is also so sensitive. We see one more time that God lives the time, he lives the moment with us. He is not far away. He is not uninvolved or unaffected by what is happening on earth. His sufferings actually began before the cross. And how can the one who lives in eternity, past, present, and future, be sorry for an action done in the past? Because he simply wills it, just like he simply willed to come and die for our sins. He gives and gives all possible opportunities, but when man crosses the red line, God cannot do anything but be sorry. Two other verses further explain the reason for the flood, verses 11 to 13. It's like the final judgment before the flood, and see how many times he repeats the word corrupt and violence. It says, "The earth was also corrupt before God, and the earth was filled with violence. So God looked upon the earth, and indeed it was corrupt. For all flesh had corrupted their way on the earth. And God said to Noah, the end of all flesh has come before me, for the earth is filled with violence through them. And behold, I will destroy them with the earth." The word corrupt, shachat, is here repeated four times. Once in verse 11, twice in verse 12, and once in verse 13, Bera translation has the word destroyed. But it is the same Hebrew word, corrupt. The point is that as man keeps on corrupting himself, comes a time when God must retrieve his restraining power to leave corruption follow its course. Here again we see the 3+1. Remember with Amos when God repeated 8 times, "For 3 transgressions of the name of the country and for 4 I will not turn away its punishment," because 3 times means infinite. God's grace is infinite, but there's that one time where man comes and can stop it.
7: Don't go away. We'll be right back with the second half of our program coming up just after this message. As we wind up for the second part of our program today, we would like to remind our listeners how blessed and privileged we feel to be part of your radio day. We pray that the messages you hear will instruct you, edify you, and encourage you to love the Lord more and follow Him into obedience in even greater ways. We are all changed by the challenges and transformed by the trials of life. And as we walk them together, we keep looking up to Him who is mighty to break down the walls of Jericho that stand before us and to hand over to us the spiritual victories in life. Yeshua has broken down the greatest barrier, the greatest wall that has separated us from God the Father. Thank you, listeners, for joining us in prayer and in financial support for this ministry. If you have it on your heart to give to this ministry, then you can by logging on to our congregation website at BethAriel.ca. And if God leads you to contribute from the treasures that God has blessed you with for the continuation of this radio ministry. Shalom, shalom, as we begin part 2 of today's program.
6: See how far-reaching this story is? A seemingly children's story brings us right to the presence of God in the Holy of Holies. And if this is the first mention of the word kapar, atonement, the last mention is also so significant in the scriptures.
7: That word kapar means atonement or covering. And so while it is first mentioned in the story of Noah, another very important moment in Scripture where we find it used again is in the book of Daniel, where our English word reconciliation is used for that Hebrew word kapar. Atonement leads to our reconciliation, and in that reconciliation, according to 2 Corinthians 5:18, we become new creatures. We are transformed into a new state, now being in Messiah. Did you ever consider that what seemed to be for many just a kid story, Noah's Ark, would really bring us to such depth, such truth in understanding how much God loves us? Doesn't this remind us of how the Lord would ask us to come to Him with a child's heart in terms of our dependence and our faith in Him, so that we understand that everything that He tells us is not just a story, but it's His story, His heart to us. Welcome to Shalom Ariel, and welcome to our continuing study in the book of Genesis with Messianic leader Jacques Isaac Gabizon. Be blessed as you listen in, and Shalom.
6: Here again we see the 3+1. Remember with Amos when God repeated 8 times, for 3 transgressions of the name of the country, and for 4 I will not turn away its punishment, because 3 times means infinite. God's grace is infinite, but there's that one time where man comes and can stop it. Just like it's written also in Proverbs 30:21, where it says, for 3 things the earth is perturbed. Yes, for 4 it cannot bear up. 3 speaks of God's infinite love and grace, but there's one action that man can do to stop this flow of love and order. And here in Genesis, with the 3 corruptions, there still was a chance, but the 4th demanded judgment to be poured. And it says that the earth was filled with violence. This is repeated twice in verse 11 and 13. Instead of the earth being filled with the knowledge of God, just like we have it in the millennium, just like Isaiah speaks about, and Habakkuk, it tells us that the earth will be filled with violence. You remember what the word violence is in Hebrew? Hamas. That sounds familiar, right? These then are the reasons for the flood, increasing violence and corruption, which reached the point of no return. And notice that beginning in verse 6, God addresses directly man and only man. Now, what happened to the demons? What happened to the Nephilim at the beginning of the chapter? God does not speak to them or of them anymore. They're gone. Well, all this mess began with demon activity. Man has nevertheless a choice to make. And now goes straight to man. It's not always the devil's fault, remember. You know, when a man decides to exercise his freedom to break God's laws, he is like a person who ascends to the top of a tall building and jumps off. For the first several stories, he feels great. There are no restraints, no restrictions, no hang-ups. But suppose 10 stories from the ground, he realizes that a sudden stop awaits him and that he doesn't want to endure the consequences. Can he reverse the falling process? Can you? Can we stop the fall? Of course not. And here in Genesis, the fall is about to reach the ground. But what is true of the majority is not true of the remnant. The next verse, verse 14, speaks of redemption. In fact, you have new words in there. There's a new language that is formed right there in verse 14. Words which will be used later, especially in the context of atonement and sacrifices in the book of Leviticus. Let's see what it says. Let's read 14 to 16. As God turns to Noah now, and he tells him, make yourself an ark of gopher wood. Make rooms in the ark and cover it inside and outside with pitch. And this is how you shall make it. The length of the ark shall be 300 cubits, and its width 50 cubits, and its height 30 cubits. You shall make a window for the ark, and you shall finish it to a cubit from above. And set the door of the ark in its side. You shall make it with lower, second, and third decks. And so God asks Noah to make an ark, and then he tells him to cover the inside and the outside with pitch. The word cover and pitch in the Hebrew are new in the scriptures. Actually, they're the same word. They're basically the same word under the word kapar, a word that was later translated in the Mosaic law for the word atonement. You shall atone You shall atone it with atonement. If you read the book of Leviticus and you come back to this verse, this is what you will read. You shall atone

read the book of Leviticus and you come back to this verse, this is what you will read. You shall atone it with atonement. When we see this word again, the memory of the story of Noah's Ark with its judgment and its redemption comes to mind because the word originated there. And from this word, we have the word mercy seat in the Holy of Holies, Kaporet, where the blood of the sacrifices was sprinkled on Yom Kippur, the Day of Atonement. The word Kippur comes from the same word, pitch, kapar. See how far-reaching this story is? A seemingly children's story brings us right to the presence of God in the Holy of Holies. And if this is the first mention of the word kapar, atonement, the last mention is also so significant in the scriptures. You know, where is the last mention of this book? It has to do with the Messiah. It's right in the famous prophecy of Daniel 9:24. Where he says, it was a time, by the way, that Daniel thought that the Messiah was going to come. Right? 70 years has gone by in chapter 9, verses 1 and on. He starts to pray for Israel because he thinks the Messiah would come. And so the angel comes to him and he gives him another prophecy. And he says, 70 weeks are determined for your people and for your holy city to finish the transgression, to make an end of sin. That's the Messiah. To make reconciliation for iniquity, to bring an everlasting righteousness, to seal up the prophecy and to anoint the most holy. Where's the word atonement in there? It's the word reconciliation, kapar. Daniel the prophet was given a great revelation here that explained who would actually fulfill all the types of atonement we have in the whole book of Leviticus, the most holy one. He says it in the next verse. It is the Messiah, and he shall be cut off, he says. From Noah to the tabernacle to the Messiah. This word stops with Jesus. In fact, you cannot find it in the New Testament. Right? The word atonement. Look into your concordance. It's not there, but there's a word that replaces it. Katalazo, reconciliation. This is what it says. Speaking of a reconciliation between God and man, between like a husband and a wife. Because by the time of the New Testament, our sins are much more than just covered. They are put away, and the believer is forever reconciled to God. 2 Corinthians 5:18 speaks of our new state and mission. It says, not all things are of God, who has reconciled us to himself through Jesus Christ and has given us what? A ministry of reconciliation. That's the work we ought to do. Being reconciled, we have now this ministry of reconciliation. We are all called to be Noah. We are all called to build an ark and to invite the people in. Because this is our ministry. You know, I never thought that Noah's ark could bring us that far. You know, have you heard of the story of the father and son who worked for months to build a toy sailboat? You know, every night when he came home from work, the man and his boy would disappear into the garage for hours. It was a labor of love, love for each other and for the thing they were creating. When it was finished, they had traveled to a nearby lake for the boat's final run. Before launching it, the father tied a string to its stern and to keep it from sailing too far. So the boat performed beautifully, but before long, a motorboat crossed the lake, cutting the string. And the sailboat drifted out of sight on the large lake. Attempts to find it were fruitless, and both father and son wept over their loss. A few weeks later, the boy was walking home from school, and he passed a toy store and was amazed to see a toy sailboat in the window. His sailboat. He ran inside to claim the boat, telling the owner about his experience on the lake. So the store owner explained that he had found the boat while on a fishing trip. And he said to the boy, "You may be its maker, but as a finder, I'm the legal owner. You may have it back, but for $50. So the boy was stunned and how much it would cost him to regain his boat. But since it was so precious to him, he quickly said about earning the money to buy it back. A month later, he joyfully walked into the toy store and handed the owner $50 in exchange for the sailboat. It was the happiest day of his life. As he left the store, he held the boat to the sunlight and close to him. Its colors gleamed as though newly painted. And he says, "I made you, but I lost you. Now I have you back. That makes you twice mine. You are twice mine forever." Does that remind you of a story? You know, that's your story. It is your story with God. As Yeshua, our Lord and Savior, made us

0: He lost us because of our sins. But he came to atone our sins. And now, if you accepted him as your personal Savior, you are his forever. You are twice his. You know, there's another word that is unique in verse 14. It is the word ark, teba. It is only used in the account of Noah's ark and for Moses' basket, which was also an ark, a teba, into which baby Moses was hidden among the reeds of the Nile River to escape the wrath of Pharaoh. After this word disappears from the scriptures. But in both cases, we see a deliverance from wrath, and we see the protective hand of God. Both Noah and Moses began a new dispensation, one for the Gentiles, the nation, the other one for the Jews. Soon we will see that Noah never complained, but Moses, being a Jew, he complained a lot later, especially in Deuteronomy. Now, what kind of substance was pitch? Right? Pitch itself. The Bible is silent about it, surely to stress more the significance of the word kapar. But it's interesting to find out what the rabbis actually thought it was. 2,000 years ago, they wrote something about it. After all, you know, they were closer to Noah than we are. Now, according to the Targum on Songs of Songs, they called copper what is believed to have been henna. You know what henna is? It is a plant from where a dye was extracted and used since antiquity to dye all kinds of things. Today they use it to dye the hair, right? What color is it?
1: Red.
0: Red. Could this have been the color of the ark? If it was red, it may remind us of the suffering of the Messiah, of his redemptive work on the cross. But there's something else the rabbis thought that was red. They thought that the tabernacle of God, the tabernacle of Moses, was red itself. You know, in the building of the tabernacle, it's written that the first covering was made of the skin of an animal. I believe it was the name Takash. But nobody knows what animal it was. But in the Targum of Onkelos, they speak of this covering as being red as well. It was a red skin. So both the ark and the tabernacle, according to tradition, may have been red, and both speaks of the plan of redemption, the plan of atonement.
2: 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If you've been encouraged by the messages, we'd love to hear from you. 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
1: Hi, I'm Pastor Keith Manley with today's reflection of grace. Most people think that Christianity is about following rules, but the gospel is all about grace. Ephesians 2, 8 and 9 tells us, "For by grace you have been saved through faith, and that not of yourselves, it is the gift of God, not by works, lest anyone should boast." Imagine trying to earn a priceless gift, one you could not afford. That's exactly what happens when we try to work for God's approval. But grace tells us that Jesus already paid the price. We don't have to strive, we simply receive. The law showed us our need for salvation, but grace provides the way. Instead of living in fear and failure, we can live in the confidence of His finished work. Are you still trying to earn God's favor today? Embrace grace and receive what Jesus did for you. And that's today's reflection of grace.
2: Welcome to the Intersection of Faith and Culture. It's the Wallbuilder Show, taking on the hot topics of the day from a biblical, historical, and constitutional perspective, coming to you from the Idaho State Capitol for Patriot Academy's Leadership Congress here. I think it's our 15th year, maybe 16th year, but the guy I've got sitting next to me probably remembers this. Brady Smith is with me, one of our wonderful team members at Patriot Academy, has been part of the Idaho Academy since it started, but initially came to Texas. Brady, thanks for coming on, man.
3: That's right. I've been around that long.
2: So we're sitting outside the House floor. They got a lot of young people in there, some of them first time. In fact, a lot of them first time they've done anything like this. And you remember what that was like when you came to Texas. How old were you when you first came to Patriot Academy?
4: 16 years old.
2: 16. How old are you today?
3: Do we want to talk about that?
2: So it was more than 15 years ago.
3: 15 years ago,
2: yes. You got kids now. You're going to have grandkids coming to Patriot Academy at some point, but let's get the kids through first.
3: That's right? The plan.
2: So this is, it's cool to be here. I love the Idaho Capitol, first of all, because it's just compact. Everything's nice. It's marvelous, gorgeous. It's just, you know, the committee rooms are closed. I love this place. But man, we've had a lot of young people come through here and have life-changing experiences. Tell our audience a little bit about how Patriot Academy affected you, and then we'll talk about some of these students that are here this year.
3: Yeah, Patriot Academy, when I first got involved, well, I first heard about it actually early before I was able to attend. And I've been writing letters to the editor as just political nerd. At 13.
2: At 13, I've been you're writing letters to the editor.
3: Yeah, I'm making church and state arguments between me and adults who didn't know they were arguing with a kid. And I was having fun. My parents were a little panicked, I think, about, like, what do we do with this?
2: What have we created?
3: Yeah, Dave Barton's newsletter, we're like, okay, this is where we can kind of point this energy. So that's when I first attended at 16, and yeah, just got dumped right into the fire because I showed up late, actually walked in on my first committee room, committee meeting, and they were like, all right, you're up to present, and I had no idea what I was doing. So, as soon as I was into it, I was like, this is where I'm supposed to be. This is where it's at. And just been so blessed to be able to be part of it ever since then.
2: So a lot of our listeners may have not ever been to a leadership congress or even heard the Bartons and me talk about it on the program, totally foreign to them. Rather than me explaining it, what is the Patriot Academy Leadership Congress?
3: Leadership Congress is the most realistic simulated legislative session for students 16 to 25 years old. You get to actually come to a state capitol or to the Patriot Academy campus. You get to experience the life of a legislator. So you bring your own bill, you work it through the committee process, you get it onto the House floor and debate it back and forth with your fellow legislators. And all the while, we train the students in biblical worldview, the legislative process, communication skills. That's a huge part of what we do. All that from a biblical and a constitutional perspective.
2: And it's a pretty intense week. I mean, we don't give them much time to rest, right?
3: Exactly, yep.
2: They come in, as soon as, like you said, you walk in on committee, boom, you're thrown into the fire.
3: Well, and what's awesome too is that it's not just us keeping them up, like getting them to do stuff. No, I've had students, or we've had students who they stay up, you know, until 1-2 in the morning talking about their bills with their roommates and stuff
2: now,
3: like
2: we
3: that.
2: We do always tell them not to do that.
3: We tell
2: right?
3: them to go to sleep.
2: Yes. When you go back to your room, because it's going to be a long day, but they never listen to
3: they
2: that.
3: They never listen.
2: Yeah, because it's fun. You know, that was one of the other cool things I think that we created in this 26 years ago was just an environment where you can meet other young people that think about these things. Like you said, you were writing letters at 13, so you probably right when you got there, I found my people.
3: Yes, that's exactly what I felt. And like you said, it is fun. I think we've had a lot of people who've come from other programs, so, you know, Boys State and that sort of thing, and always the reaction is, oh my goodness, I didn't know it could be this fun. Yeah. Generally speaking, it's the sort of thing where it's not just dry politics and policy and that sort of thing. It's an actual, how do I apply this to my life?
2: Yeah, yeah, no doubt. And then we see huge changes. You know, I've had students come, you've watched it, that were just so shy, never done any kind of public speaking, never gotten up in front of a group, never really had this kind of social environment, and you're very scared when they came. And first of all, getting over that and having that success. In fact, I had a student in Delaware last week, very similar to that. And it was just so cool to watch her overcome her fears. But then they come back second year and they're kind of bold. Now they're very involved. And then third year, they're running the show. Oh, I mean, that process is really fun to watch.
3: It's incredible, especially since a lot of the students that come, not all of them, we have a great mix of people, but a lot of it's a very conservative homeschool type that is listening to this radio program, and they're, you know, maybe even on the sheltered side, and they just didn't have that exposure. And it's a way to get that exposure and get that experience and get out of your shell in a very safe environment with people that are there to mentor you and help you and grow you. And like you said, you come back second, third year, it's a whole different person. It's incredible to see.
2: Now, I can't claim your wedding, but we have had 47 weddings out of this thing too. So it does, you know, you end up meeting that special person sometimes. So I joke with the kids about that a lot, but it's true. 47 weddings, because it is, you know, sometimes hard to find people that share your values and are interested in this kind of stuff. Now, that doesn't mean everybody in this goes into politics, right? Like most of the students that come go into business or ministry or family, whatever. It's not politics. They vote and they're good citizens, but it doesn't become their main focus. You don't have to be political nerds like you and me.
3: Exactly. And that's one of the cool things about it. Like I said, we're not just teaching politics. We're teaching them the legislative process, but it's more of a vehicle for teaching them leadership, which can be applied to any area of life, whatever you end up doing. And not only leadership, but also that communication skill side of things. And no matter what you do, no matter what avenue of life you pursue, you have to learn to communicate, whether it's marriage or kids or whatever. Communication is so key. So these leadership skills that are being taught through the vehicle of the legislative process apply to you no matter what you do.
2: It reminds me of our amazing executive director for 11 or 12 years, Nathan Macias. He would always say, it's a leadership laboratory. So it's literally like a lab that you're putting students into to learn those leadership skills and be honed and sharpened.
3: Yeah.
2: Okay, so let's talk about the students that are here now. We got 16 up to 25. They're on the floor. We can see them through the glass. They're debating bills. I mean, this is the actual Idaho House floor. This is where the real legislature meets every year.
3: Yeah. And it's just an incredible privilege that we get to do this as state capitals around the country. Idaho is particularly gracious. They don't have security. You know, the doors, you can bring in your pocket knife and stuff. It's an amazing capital. But Patriot Academy Leadership Congress, we built a reputation. The capitals know they can trust us to take good care of it, and just gives you a little hint of the caliber and the quality of the people that these students that are here. They're the kind of people that you want leading this country.
2: Yeah, no doubt. The bills, so the topics that these students bring, always amazes me. I mean, there's always the typical, I just want to ban abortion, or I want to, you know, get rid of this tax or whatever. But I mean, we've watched these students debate monetary policy. We've watched them debate health care. I mean, they get into some pretty heady stuff that sometimes I'm sitting back going, ooh, I think I need grok right now.
3: Let me look this up really quick.
2: Yeah.
3: No, 100%. And it's cool, too, the different perspectives, because a lot of times a student will bring a bill, and you know, I didn't even know that was an issue. I didn't know that was something that was, and I feel like I'm pretty involved in this whole political sphere. And so, yeah, getting your eyes open to new stuff is always really exciting. And again, the caliber of these people, these students, they're on top of it. It's amazing.
2: Well, we've got, we do six or seven of these around the country in the summer, are going to continue to add states. It's opportunity for people to get involved that want to make a difference. If they want to send a kid to Patriot Academy, it's patriotacademy.com. The Leadership Congress has happened throughout the summer. We still got our big one coming up last week of July. This is our last, here in Idaho as we sit today, this is our last regional academy, but we'll be at the Patriot Academy campus this summer at the end of July for the National Leadership Congress. So some of these students actually that are here for the first time, we've still got a few slots, Brady. We need to go work on these kiddos and encourage them to see how spontaneous they are. That's what, 2 weeks? They got to pack fast and raise some scholarship money really, really, really quick. In fact, let's just make that the last thing. What would you say to parents about this being a place that would be a good place to send their student next summer if this July is obviously too late?
3: Yeah, I mean, like I said, I've been involved in this for a long time, and I've seen so many lives changed. But I, speaking from my own perspective, I would not be where I am today. I would not be who I am today without Patriot Academy. It has literally changed my life, the entire trajectory of my life, give me so many skills, so much confidence, the network that I've built. I mean, if you want to set your kid up for success, even if they're not interested in politics, like I said, it's for anyone who's going to lead or who should lead, and that's everyone. It's for anyone anyone who's going to communicate, and that's everyone, if you want to set your kid up for success, I highly recommend Patriot Academy's Leadership Congress. I don't think there's anything better that you could do for your kid during the summer.
2: Man, I'm glad we were recording. I'm going to use that in the future. Brady, that was great. Thank you so much for stepping off the floor. And man, go whip those students into shape and get some of them to come to the Nationals.
3: Here we go.
2: That's Brady Smith. Stay with us, folks. We'll be right back on the Wallbuilder Show. Hey guys, this is Tim Barton from Wall Builders. I want to let you know about a special landing page we have on the Wall Builders website. If you go to wallbuilders.com, there is a little box that says Wall Builders is celebrating 250 years of American freedom and independence. Click on that little box, and it will take you to the landing page for 250 years of America. And on the landing page, there are several different little boxes you can click on. One of them is for events. It will let you know of some major events that are coming up, that are going on, that you can actually come and participate in. You can come here, my dad or I give speeches, tell them the stories about the birth of the nation, about the founding fathers, the faith connection in America. There's also a tab for resources that you can click on, and it will take you to lots of different speeches and sermons and documents and proclamations from the founding era. And then there's also a little tab that will take you to the Wall Builder store with lots of resources, all the things that maybe a hat you want to wear, a shirt to wear, or other Wall Builders products to read. This is a place to go to celebrate 250 years. Welcome back to the Wallbuilder Show. Thanks for staying with us. We're at the Idaho State Capitol for Patriot Academy's Leadership Congress here, 15th year that we've been here. We do these all over the country in state capitals. And of course, it's for the purpose of training up the next generation. And we've added now the Patriot Institute at the Patriot Academy campus. And one of the students who's been through both Leadership Congress and the Patriot Institute is with me here helping to put on this particular Patriot Academy Leadership Congress, Rebecca Roberts with me. Rebecca, thanks for coming on.
4: Absolutely. Thank you, Mr. Rick.
2: Well, this is your home state, so we're back to your home state.
4: Yes,
2: you spent
4: sir.
2: A year with us at the campus in Constitution City, Texas. And if I remember right, this was your first Capitol to
4: do a
2: Leadership Congress, right?
4: Yes.
2: Okay, so walk us through. Our audience is, you know, some of them are familiar with Patriot Academy because they're longtime Wild Builders listeners. Others never heard of it before. I just had Brady Smith on, and he was talking about his experience. So they've heard a little bit about how it works. What attracted you to the idea of, in the middle of the summer, coming and dressing up and spending a few days at the state capitol?
4: Well, initially, when I first heard about it, I was interested in simply learning the process and meeting other young people that had similar passions to mine, who were interested in politics from a biblical perspective, and who were interested in learning more about the founding of our country and really the Christian basis of it.
2: Yeah.
4: But after my first time here and my experience in really getting to know what Patriot Academy Leadership Congresses were, I really became attracted to the community in general and just the absolute passion these people have for excellence and to really learn the process and to pour into one another. And that has simply been an absolutely amazing experience that I have come back for every year.
2: How many years now that you've been through the academy?
4: This is my fourth year and my fifth academy.
2: All right. Okay. So what was the difference between coming to the Idaho Capitol and then going to the National Leadership Congress or even then the full year at the Patriot Institute?
4: Wildly different experiences, but each so amazing in their own way. With Idaho, what I really appreciate about this regional is it is smaller, but that gives you much more time for one-on-one with your mentees and with talking with leadership. And you really get a lot more time to learn and pour into the other people here and really get to know the process on a much deeper level.
2: Yeah.
4: At Nationals, where it's much larger, I think this last year we had 140 people there.
2: Yeah.
4: It was really amazing. But we got to see a much more intense and really get to see, if you will, a more realistic representation because of the huge diverse perspectives and viewpoints that were coming in and just the different angles that were being taken on bills.
2: Yeah.
4: It felt very, very real as compared to what I've seen in real life congresses.
2: Yes.
4: And then compared to the 1 month intensive, which is kind of my stepping stone from congresses.
2: Yeah. We went from 3 day regional to 1 week national to 1 month intensive. Yeah.
4: Just walked up the ladder.
2: Yeah.
4: But, that was also amazing because we threw in so many other things, which ultimately became part of our one-year program. We threw in some of the practical hands-on learning how to run maintenance on vehicles, building things around the campus. That was an absolute joy.
2: Some real-life skills.
4: Mm-hmm.
2: Yeah.
4: Yes, along with some of the underlying foundational things that are referenced here, but that we don't have time to get into at the three-day or the one-week congresses, like apologetics and like philosophy and worldview and more in-depth public speaking communication. And then, of course, we just expanded on all of that and more at the one-year.
2: I love it. I love it. You said use the word real several times. What is it like to be in the real Capitol, like on the real floor, in the real committees? I mean, y'all are living the life of a legislator, and thankfully the legislators here in the Capitol have been willing to let us use their facility.
5: How much more, what's that like just to be in those rooms even?
4: It is so amazing. Now, I may be a little bit biased because I am from Idaho, and I have only been to the Idaho capital before, but from everybody I've talked to and in my personal experience, it is one of the most beautiful state capitals I have ever visited.
5: Well, you weren't sitting here a few minutes ago. I said the same thing as a Texan, so you're not wrong, and I was talking about how
4: wonderful.
5: Beautiful your capital is.
4: Wonderful.
5: Honestly, you can go back and listen to the program to know I'm being truthful.
4: Perfect. But yes, it's just such an amazing building. It has so much historical weight. We just heard from the president of the Idaho Family Policy Center about a lot of the founding of our Idaho Constitution and Idaho State and a lot of the debates that were held. And just to know the history behind the people that have sat in this room and gone before us and who have passed laws here.
5: That was
4: and
5: lame,
4: know,
5: right?
4: Yes,
5: he's so
4: was.
5: Good. I love listening to him.
4: Amazing presentation. But just to know the weight of history that has been done here and just the significance of this building, so beautiful. And to know that we're sitting in the same seats where the actual legislators sit is pretty amazing, pretty cool.
5: Okay, that might intimidate some. They may be like, "Ooh, I don't know if I want to be, thrown into that mix." Or, you know, Brady and Rebecca both have talked about speaking and communication, that sort of thing. I've never done anything like that. What do you say to a young person that's listening right now or a parent that's thinking, I don't know, that might be too much for them? Because a lot of students get intimidated because they're not actually here. It's hard to describe everything.
4: Yes.
5: So sometimes it can sound like, wow, I just wouldn't fit into that.
4: Yes. Well, my first year when I came, I was actually 15. So I was a year under the usual age limit. So I was very intimidated.
5: We've
4: I was
5: been making
4: already...
5: exceptions for you for a long time. Because
4: you have. You have indeed.
5: Anyway, sorry. Go ahead. I didn't mean to interrupt you.
4: But I was already very shy, very intimidated by many of these similar public speaking related things. So I was very intimidated and very afraid that I would be a little bit behind the curve, if you will.
5: Yeah.
4: However, coming here, and like I said, one of the things I love about the smaller Congress is the intentionality that the senators, the more experienced alumni, the leadership took to bring the freshmen up to speed and to show them around and make sure that they know what they're doing and things are very clear. They are very, very intentional about making sure that you can feel as confident as you can. They try to make sure that you know where you're supposed to be, you're staying with your committee. They're guiding you through this process every step of the way. And that is just a really beautiful, amazing thing that I love about Idaho particularly. So
5: I think that's something that people need to get a hold of. When you come to something like this, this is not a competition where people are going to try to run you down or defeat you.
4: Absolutely.
5: Even your fellow students are pulling for you.
4: Yes.
5: They want you to do better. And of course, it's staff. And now you see that as one of the mentors that's actually mentoring this next mm-hmm. group. It's an environment where everybody's wanting you to do well.
4: Yes.
5: It's true iron sharpening. I mean, for the purpose of improvement.
4: It is a beautiful environment to succeed in and especially to fail in, because we're all here with the same thing. We've all been there. We've all had a bill not make it to the floor. We've all been too afraid at some point or forgotten what we were supposed to say. But we've also pulled through, overcame, and now have the amazing opportunity to pour in and to help that next freshman and that next first year representative to overcome those same fears. And it's a really beautiful thing.
5: I think I'm watching you. You're 18 and you're already now on the mentoring side of this. You're still being mentored by older students and staff, but you're getting to give back. You're getting to coach these younger students as they come in, or even older students that are first timers.
4: That I do. It's pretty amazing. In fact, I think my mentee is up there right now giving her House Joint Resolution, which is really
5: beautiful.
4: Oh,
5: so you need to get out of here and get up there and help her.
4: Maybe.
5: All right.
4: But she's done a really good job, so I'm very proud of her and just really blessed to have been able to pour into all of these freshmen and young students here.
5: Well, Rebecca, we're super proud of you, super excited to have you on the team, and look forward to the rest of this Leadership Congress. Thanks for taking some time.
4: Absolutely. Thanks, Mr. Rick.
5: That's Rebecca Roberts. We'll be right back. Quick break. 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
6: 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In spite of the hardship that every one of them endured, none of them recanted or backed away. 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
5: Welcome back to the Wallbuilder Show. Thanks for staying with us. Still at the Idaho State Capitol, having one of our best regional leadership congresses we've ever had. Great group of kids. Incredible team putting this thing on. I'll tell you what, now that we're doing these all over the country and our schedule's so crazy and Patriot Academy's doing so much, I have a hard time making it to all these programs, certainly not for the full 3 days in these regionals. And part of what gives me peace is that we have an amazing Patriot Academy team that puts these on, and our Leadership Congress coordinators here with us, Janessa Pogue, who started here in Idaho. So, Janessa, thank you for coming on the Wallbuilders program.
7: Thank you, Mr. Rick. It is a pleasure to be here. This is definitely my favorite Leadership Congress. Obviously, it's my home state. Plus, it is the most beautiful capital in the country, as far as I'm concerned.
5: Now, our listeners don't know this, but you and Rebecca and Brady had no idea the other ones were being interviewed or what they said. And I started the interview with Brady talking about how beautiful the capital was. Then Rebecca talked about how beautiful the capital was. And so we didn't set this up, listeners, just so you know.
7: Yeah.
5: It is a gorgeous capital.
7: We're all just trying to drive it home to Rick that the Texas capital is the second most beautiful capital.
5: Well, I can't go that far. But you know what's so cool about this one? I was mentioning this to Brady, and you as the coordinator obviously recognize this. I love the layout. It's so easy to get the students from committee to floor to the auditorium where we're doing. I just love
7: it. It's beautiful.
5: I really love this logistics. Yeah. Okay, now remind me, your first time, did you come to regional here or nationals?
7: Regional first here in 2021, yes.
5: Okay, so you did start here at this capital. Okay, what's it like to have started here as a student? And now you're running the Leadership Congress.
7: Oh, my gosh. You see God's hand in everything. It is so full circle. It was especially full circle for me last year because that was the first year I was helping to run as a coordinator for Leadership Congress. And it was made me emotional more than once to walk in here realizing how much God has done in 5 years. But it's even more this year because it's now 6 years since I attended here as a student on the age gap level. I was 25 when I came here. That was the last year.
5: Yeah.
7: And my story with Patriot Academy is everything I got to do with Patriot Academy from that point on was always one step ahead, one more door open, one more last year with Patriot Academy, one more last year with Patriot Academy. And here I am, and I'm here, and I love it, and I don't know when it's in, and I hope it doesn't end soon at all. And just knowing that God can take you so far in 6 years that I have no idea how to guess ahead, just to be excited for the adventure. One of the things Brady talked about in our devotional today is that history plus patience equals faith.
5: Mm.
7: And how my story with Patriot Academy is the same way, to rely on the history that God has brought me this far, to have patience that one door at a time needed to be opened, not my whole life story be opened at the same time. And truly, I have faith in him moving forward because of how he has been faithful to me in the past.
5: Ah, it's been beautiful to watch, for sure. And you've become an integral part of the team. A lot of people don't understand why we, in the nonprofit world, especially a program like this, we put in so many hours, we work so hard for so little pay. But the reward is what we're getting to watch right now, these students out here on the house floor. Talk about that a little bit, just the privilege and the joy of watching these young people come in here, scared to death sometimes right off the bat, and then at the end, just the joy as they've received their certificate and their torch and all that. It's awesome to watch the difference it makes in their lives.
7: Well, just even today, it's crazy. And even last night, there was a freshman student who was on the edge of panic because of the amount of realistic simulation that we have here. And she was just trying to work through it in a high stress and getting to talk her off the ledge, as it were, of being stressful and realize that this is a place to learn. It is realistic on purpose. That's by design.
5: Yeah.
7: But in there, the ability to learn and see God's hand in the learning is so high. And just getting, as another student who I just got a chance to encourage him as he's stepping forth and world-changing, his organization was built through and inspired by Patriot Academy, Statesman Youth. And I got to talk with him and he says, thank you so much for being an encouragement. Thank you so much for bringing jet fuel to who I am. And I was like, turn around to him and like, this is jet fuel to me. It is as much jet fuel to me as it is to you.
5: Yeah.
7: This is so much more worth. We only have one life to live for Christ.
5: Yeah.
7: And spending it doing mundane 9-to-5 things is not my idea of living my one life for Christ. It is to live for joy. It is to bring that light bulb moment on for students. And I get to do that every single day. I don't care what I get paid. I would honestly work here if I didn't get paid. I really would. I've learned so much here and getting to pour joy and pour the light bulb light of Christ into these students and get every opportunity to present the gospel and encourage them and to give them their identity in Christ is my joy. The logistics and the simulation is just the bonus, but we use the process to teach the process.
5: Yeah.
7: And in the middle, we share the gospel every single waking
5: moment.
7: Brady
5: and I were just talking about the process really and all of these and kind of the window dressing is what our wonderful executive director for years, Nathan Macias, used to say. It's a leadership laboratory. And so that's really what all of that just is kind of it's what gets them here. But then it's giving opportunities for moments of inspiration that God gives them and then with each other. I mean, all of those things. So that's kind of why we can deal with. I know you and the team got stuck in an airport last weekend. I got stuck in an airport.
7: Yes.
5: I mean, the travel's been crazy for all of us.
7: It's part of the adventure.
5: Yeah, it's part of the adventure. No sleep, but it's well worth it to get to see these students. The laboratory that we're talking about here, for people to be able to envision this, I mean, we're on the real house floor right now. These students are using the real microphones. We've got a speaker up there at the dais that is using the exact same phrases. It's just like a real session. People often come into our, I don't want to say fake, our simulation, and they say, wow, the legislators in this state are young because it feels so real. They actually think it's the real session going on. How important is that, you think, to their kind of having that epiphany moment? You know what? I can be a leader. I can make a difference. I can impact what's going on. Maybe not become a legislator, but maybe become a legislator. But there's something about sitting in the real chair, using the real microphones, going through this debate, that something suddenly, the switch flips and you go, maybe I could do something like
7: yes.
5: this. Does
7: yes.
5: that make sense?
7: Oh,
5: I don't
7: my
5: know
7: gosh,
5: if that was
7: yes.
5: a long question.
7: Oh.
5: Wasn't a good setup.
7: No, but I know what you mean because I've been there, done that. I was a student here first. I walked away after those 3 days. In fact, it was probably sooner into those 3 days, 2021 when I came. I walked away thinking, I feel so empowered. I could literally go talk to anybody on the planet. Now, that is a little bit of an overachiever and I'm probably way too optimistic, but I felt that. Yeah. I felt like I was fully equipped to go literally talk to anybody on the planet and get my point across and at least have a decent conversation without quivering in my boots doing it.
5: Yeah.
7: And being able to not be able to speak or convey an idea. It is extremely empowering. And being here in a professional standpoint where there's high standards, young people, they love it when the bar is raised. So raise the bar.
5: They like the challenge.
7: They love it.
5: Yeah.
7: They really, and they don't even know they love it until they have a bar to meet. And then they meet that bar and then they exceed it. For instance, you spoke of our speaker. That's actually my younger brother, my youngest brother that I recruited to get to be here. He is now Speaker of the House, standing up on that dais right now because I recruited him to say this is an empowering, equipping place where the bar is high.
5: Yeah.
7: And he ate that up, even from the professional dress code to the logistics to literally being in this beautiful Capitol. The bar is high in everything they do, and it's with their peers. So it's positive peer pressure all the way. It's positive, powerful peer pressure that leaves you equipped and empowered.
5: I love that. That's actually a good thing to leave it on today because, you know, we often say seek discomfort. I've heard a lot of students say, you pushed me out of my comfort zone to make me try something, and I improved as a result of it. And really what you're saying to even, you know, the parents that are listening right now, the students that are listening, even if you don't get a chance to come to a leadership Congress, raise the bar.
7: Yes.
5: You know, set those high goals. Don't sell this generation short.
7: Right.
5: You know, they are, I think God's calling.
7: You're doing
5: calling
7: them a disfavor by setting low bars.
5: There's a remnant here that is rising
7: yes.
5: if we'll give them the challenge to do so. Janessa Pogue, God bless you. Thank you for coming on the Wall Builder Show.
7: Thank you so much, and I appreciate the interview. This has been a real pleasure. Thank
5: you. All right, folks, go to patriotacademy.com. It's too late to go to any of the regionals this year. Do we have, actually, Janessa's here, I can ask, do we have any slots left for nationals?
7: We are very, very close to full. We're about to cap it. So if you want to apply for nationals, it needs to be today.
5: All right. Go to the website right now, patriotacademy.com. National Leadership Congress is the last week of July, July 26th through August 1st. And if not, then next year, we'll start looking at next summer. We'll probably not have those dates up until November or so. But
7: for nationals, it's always the last week of July, first week of August.
5: Oh, there you go. You can plan for that one now. Okay.
7: Plan for nationals now. You can fundraise.
5: Yes, lots of great opportunities. 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
1: I grew up in Philadelphia fighting bullies who hated Jews. My parents had emigrated from Russia, and we were the only Jews in the neighborhood. Preparing for my bar mitzvah in Hebrew school, I became a Boy Scout and bought a Bible that I read, both Old and New Testament. And I became convinced that Jesus was the Messiah. I listened to Christian radio, which upset my parents. In college, I walked into a church where the secretary explained the gospel, and I prayed to receive Christ as Savior. My parents sent me to a psychologist and a rabbi, but when I wasn't dissuaded from my faith, we quit discussing religion. I took evening classes at Bible college while working on my bachelor's degree. When I was baptized, Dad threatened to kill the pastor. My Jewish girlfriend's father also threatened to kill me. Things got so bad, I joined the army. I could have gone to officer's candidate school, but I didn't know that. After serving 2 years, I stayed in the reserves and went to seminary. I only knew Marion for 9 days when I proposed marriage. She was a pastor's daughter, a Christian, so my parents wouldn't attend the wedding. But they relented when our children came. I got my doctoral degree, taught at seminary, and became an army chaplain, rising to the rank of colonel. Mother received Christ before she died, and Dad came to evening services where he heard the gospel. I've traveled the world telling others how Jesus Christ died for our sins. I'm Gary Cohen, a completed Jew. If the Son...
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4: Turn with me again to Matthew 17:20. I'm going to read this verse, then read the next verse. When they asked Jesus, why couldn't we cast out the demon? Jesus said in verse 20 of Matthew 17, because of your unbelief, not the fact you don't have enough faith. We always think sometimes, I mean, not sometimes, all the time practically, whenever something doesn't happen, we think, oh, I didn't have enough faith. And when someone says they prayed and nothing happened, you say, oh, well, maybe you didn't have enough faith and you got to get more faith. No, that little mustard seed that got you saved, which is the greatest miracle of all, can do all these smaller things for you after that. But the problem is not your faith, it's the unbelief. Jesus said to them, because of your unbelief, for truly I say to you, if you have faith as a grain of mustard seed, that tiny little bit of faith, you can say to this mountain, remove from here to another place, and it will be removed, and nothing will be impossible to you. What Jesus was saying there in those verses of scripture was, the same faith that got you saved can now do smaller things. And you may think they're gigantic things because you can see them, but you know what? This is nothing compared to the fact that I destroyed principalities and powers, made a show of them openly, triumphed over them, and offer that triumph to you the moment you put your faith and trust in Jesus Christ. Go with me now to verse 21, and here's the problem. If you're going to verse 21, many are going to say, I don't have it. It's not there. Many of the scholars do not believe that verse 21 belongs in there. I'm going to disagree, and I'll show you why I disagree. I think they've taken the wrong interpretation of this verse of scripture, but if you take the correct interpretation, it fits perfectly into what Jesus is saying. And so most of them will say the same thing. This isn't found in some of the manuscripts because, and they'll tell you, let's read the verse together, Matthew 17:21. If you don't have it, it's found in your King James, it's found in your New King James, it's found in a couple other translations, but there's a little footnote over on the side of it. And this is what Jesus said. However, this kind does not come out except by prayer and fasting. What was he saying? Well, the reason why scholars believe this shouldn't be in there is because they think he was referring to the demon. However, this type of demon doesn't come out except by prayer and fasting. My first thought comes to this. Why would Jesus go into a long explanation of unbelief and then say, oh, well, it doesn't matter. None of that matters because you know what? This is a different type of demon. And to get rid of this type of demon, you don't just cast it out. You have to do it by prayer and fasting. Well, let me just say something. Does this verse belong in the context? I think it does. because it's not referring to the demon, it's referring to the unbelief. This type of unbelief does not come out except by prayer and fasting, because the demon wasn't the problem. The unbelief was the problem, and Jesus is simply unbelief, unbelief, unbelief, and verse 21 amplifies unbelief. It does not amplify what he was saying here about a demon. Jesus was not referring to a demon. All demons are subject to Jesus' name, Luke chapter 10, verse 17 through 19, and no demon is removed by works. Our works will not remove a demon. If that's what this verse is saying, is this type of demon doesn't come out except you pray over it and fast over it, and that is absolutely not true. Unbelief is what Jesus was referring to, and this type of unbelief has to be starved to death, and that's what he's saying. It comes out but by fasting and prayer. Why does he say this kind? It's because there's two kinds, two types of unbelief. Unbelief here, and we're talking about it, there's two types of unbelief, active unbelief and passive unbelief. What's the difference between the two? In active unbelief, you brought about the unbelief. Why? Because active unbelief is willing unbelief, which comes from rebellion and sin. You know you're in sin, you just don't want to admit it. Now you turn around and try to cast out a devil, it's not working. Why? Because you will not repent of your sin. Active unbelief defies the word of God and defies the power of God. The Exodus generation was guilty of this unbelief. The Israelites hardened their own heart and spoke out against God and Moses. They hardened their hearts and could not enter in because of unbelief. There it is. They hardened their own hearts. They refused to believe God. They refused to believe his promises. They griped every single time. Every time they faced a problem, they said, Moses, this is your fault. And then they said, this is God's fault. He'd tell them what the promises said, and they would still gripe and complain. There was no repentance in their heart. Psalm 66 and verse 18 says this, if I regard iniquity in my heart, the Lord will not hear me. That's exactly what he was talking about. This is not the unbelief the disciples had. This, again, that I'm talking about here is active unbelief. They had passive unbelief. This unbelief is removed by simply confessing your sin. What we're talking about here, if it's sin, it's removed by confessing your sin. It's a simple answer to it. Even though it is their fault, even though it's the people who are sinning against God, they made the choice to rebel against God. It was sin. And if I regard iniquity in my heart, the Lord will not hear me. What do I need to do? Regard the iniquity and know it and pinpoint it, then confess it to the Lord. This unbelief is simply removed by confessing your sins. If we confess this unbelief, he's faithful and just to forgive us of our unbelief and then cleanse us from all unrighteousness. But again, this was not the belief of Jesus' disciples. Theirs was passive unbelief. Passive unbelief was their problem with the demon, trying to cast this demon out, and they had passive unbelief, which simply is this. Passive unbelief comes from the overoccupation with the legitimate things of life. It produces a double-minded man, as we are told in the Word of God, unstable, who cannot receive anything from the Lord. And so the prophet that's speaking there, the New Testament writer that's speaking there, is simply amplifying what things happened in the Old Testament. Let me say this. Again, passive unbelief comes from overoccupation with the legitimate things of life. We get so involved in the things of life that our Bible study begins to go down, our time of meditation begins to go down, our time of prayer begins to go down, our worship life begins to go down, and we start letting other things begin to creep into our life. It started out small, and it keeps creeping and creeping and creeping. It produces, again, a double-minded man, unstable in all his ways, and cannot receive anything from the Lord. And in this case, they couldn't cast out a devil. Mark chapter 4 describes this type of passive unbelief in verses 18 and 19, describes it as thorns that choke the word and make it unfruitful. Notice you don't need more word. You need to get rid of the thorns that are choking the word. The necessities of this age, the deceitfulness of wealth, the lust of other things entering in choke the word, and it becomes unfruitful. The parable warns us about the results of too much time spent with legitimate things. Like thorns removing unbelief, it takes work to get them out, and the work involved here is this type of unbelief comes out only by prayer and by fasting. So again, we come back to it. How do you starve unbelief? If unbelief is the problem, and the way we've got to do it is by fasting and prayer, literally the fasting here is not talking about food. The fasting is talking about is what's causing the unbelief, the legitimate things of life that you've let creep in and occupy too much of your time, where now this much of your time is taken up with the things of the world, the things of life, and this much time is taken up with the things of God. Do you remember when the word and prayer was the most important thing in your life? You look forward every day to the next coming church service. Guest speakers, seminars, it really didn't matter. You were there. You were involved in teaching children, working with youth, ushering, greeting. You took notes from the pastor's sermon. You went home and studied them again and again. When you felt sickness coming, you trusted God first, then thought about a doctor. I'm not against doctors, but why don't you just trust God first? And then if that didn't seem to work out, go see a doctor. But I can simply tell you this, God's simply saying here, put him first, seek first the kingdom of God and his righteousness, and all these things will be added unto you. But now we don't seek the kingdom of God first. We think of it third or fourth down the list as we go down the list of options, and finally God's down there. And we even come up with this, oh God, has it come to prayer? And you remember back on those times. Do you remember when you witnessed to others about Jesus? And you depended on the Holy Spirit to open doors, guide you to those who wanted Jesus to be born again. You depended on the gifts of the Holy Spirit to lead people to Jesus, a word of knowledge, a word of wisdom, discerning of spirits. These things were given to you to help you understand the person you were witnessing to. And this is exactly what the Holy Spirit was given to you. You shall receive power after the Holy Spirit's come upon you to be my witnesses. So you start to depend on the Holy Spirit. These things begin to come to you. And now what God is simply saying is you need to come back to that. You need to start fasting the things of life. Does television control you? Does radio control you? I mean, do those talk shows, political talk shows captivate your time? Do you listen to classic rock and country music and things like that? Listen, there's nothing wrong with these things. Just cut the amount of it way down. Jesus won individuals mainly by the gifts of the Holy Spirit, and that's what they were given to you for. But to listen, to operate in the gifts of the Spirit demands praying in tongues. The more you pray in tongues, the more you begin to operate in those gifts. But you know, when's the last time you spent any time praying in the Spirit, building yourselves up on your most holy faith and receiving revelation from God about things that are happening during the day, the call on your life, again, and especially to win souls for the Lord Jesus Christ? Sat on a plane one day, and a young man sat beside, the moment he sat down, the Holy Spirit said to me, he's ready to receive me. Within a few moments, we were talking, and before that plane even took off, I led him to the Lord. And he said that he knew he had been talking to friends about being saved. He said no. And then we decided he wanted to do it. He couldn't remember how to do it, and prayed that morning that he would see somebody, meet somebody who could tell him how to receive Jesus. And a few hours later, we sat next to each other on an airplane. As a Christian, do you remember when you rarely listened to rock stations or watch much television? Your car was filled with Bible teaching. Your home and office at work were filled with books teaching the Word of God. You fill every open place in your life with the Word. 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Your faith was small, but here's the point. It was free from unbelief. 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The faith which used to be unhindered is now stifled by human reasoning. 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
4: Paul told us in Philippians chapter 1, verses 3 through 5, I thank my God at every remembrance of you, always in every prayer of mine, making requests for you, all with joy for your partnership in the gospel, from the first day until now. 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
5: 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I'm Mark Hankins, and today I have a powerful message from the Word of God that I believe will bless you and will encourage you. My favorite scripture is, "Now thanks be unto God, who always causes us to triumph in Christ." And today is a day of triumph. Let's get right into the Word.

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1: He sees me.
2: Come on now. Everybody likes to judge people by looking on the outside of them and their body and their hair and whether they're pretty or they're handsome or they got any money or what they look like on the outside. But God looks on the inside. God wants to know what you got on the inside of you. What do you got in your spirit right now? I believe the same spirit that raised Christ from the dead dwells on the inside of you, lives in you. He's working in your spirit. Woo! In the middle of that dark night. I said in the middle of the dark night. At midnight. When it would have been easier to give up. I said it would have been easier to go back to alcohol or to drugs. It would have been easier to quit church and quit the ministry. It would have been easier. But something on the inside of you. Hey, that is the same spirit of faith. That's God's word working inside of you.
1: Glory to God.
2: Come on now.
1: That's right.
2: You can't judge a man or a woman by looking at their thighs or their biceps. You can only see that on the inside, the spirit of man is the candle of the Lord. That means your spirit now can be strengthened. Hallelujah.
1: Yes.
2: The joy of the Lord is your strength.
1: Yes.
2: Ha ha ha ha. Ha ha ha ha. Ha ha ha. At destruction and famine I will laugh. Ha. Ha ha ha. Woo. Woo. Ha ha ha ha. Woo! At midnight, Paul and Silas prayed and sang praises to God. Ha ha ha ha. Says they weren't quiet about it. Said the prisoners heard them. They weren't just going, praise the Lord, praise the Lord. They're going, praise God.
1: Praise
2: God. Right? Said the prisoners heard them.
1: Yes.
2: Come on now. Somebody say, yeah, you might be disturbing the peace. You say, yeah, I'm going to disturb the devil right now.
1: Yeah.
2: Praise God.
1: Praise God.
2: Praise God. Said the prisoners heard him. The prisoners heard him. Praise God. Praise God. God never said, uh-oh. God's not surprised by your trouble. He knew you before you were born. He's already made provision for every attack of the enemy that will come against your mind or your life or your body. God's not surprised. Come on now. He's got wisdom. He can see ahead. He's made provision. Ha, ha, ha. So Paul and Silas went, all right. Devil, looks like you got my back. Beat up my back, got my hands, got my feet, but you should have taped my mouth shut. Cause as long as I can open my mouth, long as I can open my mouth, as long as I've got breath left in this body, let everything that hath breath praise the Lord. Long as I can lift my voice, I'm gonna have to be singing praise to God. Glory to God. Thank you, Jesus. Hallelujah. Praise God. Glory to God. Glory to God. Thank you, Jesus. Hallelujah. Praise God. Glory to God. Thank you, Jesus. Glory to God. Praise God. Thank you, Jesus. Glory to God. Hallelujah. Everybody shout hallelujah. Ha, ha, ha, ha. Ha, ha, ha. I tell you, something good is happening right now. I said something good is happening right now. Right now. If you will believe.

0: Listen now, it's not just knowing what you believe. Paul said, I know whom I have believed. It says that Moses endured as seeing him who is invisible. By faith, sometimes you endure by seeing beyond the seen. And I see him who is invisible. He endured. That means there's times in your life when you just have to have some endurance about you. I said you just got to have some endurance about you. Because life ain't no 100-yard dash. Sometimes, you know, you got to run cross country here. So you better keep on moving. Moses endured. How could he make it during 40 years when he wanted to quit? He endured because he could see him who is invisible. That means nobody else could see him, but Moses could see him who is invisible. By faith, by faith, by faith. I like the way old Robert said. He said, if you can see the invisible, you will choose the eternal. And you can do the impossible. But if you cannot see the invisible, then you make wrong choices in your words and in your attitudes. But if you can see him who is invisible, then you know the unseen is greater than the seen. You know that the greater one is working on your case. I can see him who is invisible. Yes. Woo! Ha ha ha ha ha.
1: Thank you, Lord. Blessed be his name.
0: That don't set you on fire. You just got wet wood. You know what I mean? You need to get your wood dried out here. You need to get back on fire. Get your faith back on fire. Get your faith back on high. Count it all joy. I know whom I have believed. And I am persuaded. Boy, how many of you like to get in the persuaded department? I'm in the persuaded department here, man. I am persuaded. I am persuaded that he is able. I don't just serve a promising God. I serve a performing God. I don't just serve a God of rhetoric and words and all kinds of systems of theology. I serve a God of today, a God that will be with you when you're going through the fire, a God that will get right in there with you when you're going through trouble. He said, I'm right here with you. He said, I'll never leave you, never forsake you. So you can boldly say, the Lord is my helper. I will not fear what man shall do unto me. Woo! Somebody ought to say that real bold. The Lord is my helper. I will not fear what man shall do unto me. If God be for me, who could be against me? Who can separate me from the love of God? Who can separate me from the presence of God? Nothing in this world, no devil, no circumstance, no trouble, because God is on my side. The blood has been applied. I know whom I have believed. Woo! Woo! I'm a believer. And I'm not a doubter. Everybody say, I'm a believer. I'm not a doubter. I know whom I have believed. And I am persuaded. He is able to keep

0: what I have committed to him against that day. That means God is working on my case. God working on my case. Hallelujah. The devil is a liar. The devil is a defeated foe. Sin shall not have dominion over you. Sin shall not have dominion over you. Satan shall not have dominion over you. Sickness shall not have dominion over you. Poverty shall not have dominion over you. Depression shall not have dominion over you.
1: No.
0: Hey, glory to God. Greater is he that's in you than he that's in the world. Ha ha ha ha. Just laugh at the devil a few minutes. Ha ha ha ha. He's under your feet. I said he's under your feet. Sickness is under your feet. Sin is under your feet. Hey! Poverty is under your feet. Depression is under your feet. Hey! Ha ha ha! God, who is rich in mercy, for his great love wherewith he loved us. How many know the great love he loved you? God is rich in mercy for his great love wherewith he loved us. Even when we were dead in trespasses and sins, he made us alive together with Christ and hath raised us up together with him and made us sit down together with him in heavenly places. Glory to God. You better take your place now. I said you better take your place now. You better take your position now. Seated in heavenly places. Take your place.
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0: This is Pastor Jerry Hall, General Manager of radio station WHJG. 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
1: Welcome to 15 Minutes in the Word with New York Times bestselling author Joyce Meyer. 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
2: Let's look at Hebrews 13, 5. This is shouting ground right here. Let your character and your moral disposition be free from loving money. Don't be greedy, lustful, or crave after earthly possessions. And be satisfied with your present circumstances and with what you have right now. For God Himself has said, I will not in any way fail you, nor give you up, nor leave you without support. I will not, I will not, I will not. Come on. I will not, I will not, I will not. I will not leave you helpless. But if we want to get God's help, we've got to look to God as the source of every good thing. I mean, if I'm looking to God as my source, or if you're looking to God as your source, He may work through your employer to give you more. But if you look to your employer, you're shutting the door for God's help in your life. Same way, even with people who, maybe you're in a position right now where you need some kind of government aid. Well, fine, but don't just park there. Look to God as your source and say, God, you can do more than this. You can provide for me in a greater way. Amen? And everything that I say to you, I say for one reason only. It's because I love you and I want to help you. And to be honest, sometimes I'm willing to make people mad if it will shake them out of their complacency. I mean, I've had people tell me when I first started trying to listen to your teaching CDs, I could take about 10 minutes and I would throw the stuff across the room. I know I'm a little kind of in your face, and I'm sorry, but this is just kind of the way God made me. But I am so passionate about the Word of God and what I know that God can do for you, but we got to shake off the nonsense. Just like the Apostle Paul, when he was on the island of Malta and the little serpent bit him on the hand, it says he simply shook it off. Well, maybe the serpent has bit you. It's time to stop owning it and loving it and making a lifestyle out of it and being in counseling forever because of it. It's time to shake it off. Waiting to be happy until you have your manifestation causes you to waste today. Why waste all of your days between the time you prayed and the time you get your breakthrough? Waiting is where we're tested. I prayed on Monday, but if I still don't have it by Friday, do I still believe? Keep saying, God is working. God is working. God is working. On Tuesday, you say, God is working. On Wednesday, you say, God is working. At midnight, you say, God is working. Don't let the devil wear you out. You wear him out. A pregnant woman who really wants a child doesn't wait until the baby's born to get happy. She gets happy the minute she even thinks she might be pregnant. There's a sadness about waste. See, I wasted enough of my days, and I don't want to waste any more. I made myself a decision about 25 years ago, no more wasted days. I don't have another day to sit in the house and feel sorry for myself all day because Dave went out and played golf and didn't do what I wanted him to. Come on. I don't have another day to go sit in the bathroom floor and cry because Dave's watching football instead of paying attention to me. Hello. Come on. I don't have another 3 weeks to be depressed because the person at work that I don't like got the promotion I wanted. Okay. Jesus said, gather up all the fragments that nothing be wasted. He's not into waste. You don't even have to waste your pain. Make a decision to enjoy your journey. Enjoy your children while they're growing up. Enjoy your home while you're paying for it. Enjoy yourself while God is changing you. The Bible commands a wife to enjoy her husband. Wow, that went over big. I mean, really? I didn't get nothing out of that. The guys want me to try again. The men are out here going, one more time. The Bible says a wife is to enjoy her husband. Yeah, well, sister, you're not married to the guy I'm married to. Okay, number three way to increase your happiness is stay in peace. Oh, hallelujah. Stay in peace. You know, I did a teaching the other day for television in our studio about how we reap what we sow. I wasn't just talking about financially. I was talking about in every area of life. At the end of the teaching, I was talking with, you know, Ginger, the girl you see on TV with me sometimes. She's our chief whatever. She's over stuff, you know. And I can't keep up with all the titles. I think she's the CMO. That's the chief media officer. There we have it. And so her and I were talking, and I said, isn't it amazing that you can get anything you need by sowing some of it into somebody else's life? I mean, what kind of a system is that? If you want more friends, then go be friendly with somebody. If you want more encouragement, then go encourage somebody. And so her and I were talking about it. Okay, let's have a goal. See, I'm a goal-oriented person. Let's put this to the test, I said. Let's pick something that we want more of, and let's purposely start sowing it into other people's lives and watch and see what God does. And so she shared with me what she was going to do, and I had to go home and pray because I wasn't real sure. And God put on my heart, because he asked me, What do you want? See, if I think, what do I want more than anything? I will tell you the absolute truth. I want more of the power of the Holy Spirit in my life. I'm not done. So I can help you more with the words that I speak and when I pray that things are going to happen. Now wait, hang on. So I said, that's what I want, God. I want more of the power of the Holy Spirit in my life. And you know what he told me? Then sow more peace. You know why? Because peace equals power. Jesus could only speak peace to the storm that everybody else was afraid of because he had peace in him. And here's just a simple example, and God, you know, God uses and always has just uses the simple, everyday, ordinary things to teach me great lessons. We're redoing a room in our house, and I'm redoing the room in our house. Dave couldn't care less, I'm sure, but, you know. I had to buy this material to recover our chairs And we ordered the material, got it all measured. We needed 8 yards of material. Well, they sent us 6.5 yards of material. I didn't need, well, they said, well, the person who put the order in made a mistake. Now, I'm like, okay, I can understand 8 becoming 7 or 8 becoming 9, but how does 8 turn into 6.5? I mean, you'd have to work to do that. And so here's the first thing, these are the kinds of areas I'm talking about. The first thing that came up in me was, and I said this, why can't people just do what you ask them to do? Come on, I got to bear a witness here. And you know, you better be careful, because God is always speaking, and sometimes through people you don't want to hear from. So my daughter is on the other end of the phone, and she says, well, people make mistakes. And I was like convicted. And then God just showed me, okay, this is an area. See, if you want more power when you get to Atlanta, just keep your peace over the material. Come on. You know, God does not expect us to be a rocket scientist. I am telling you that you can increase the power in your life. I mean, unbelievably, if you will just really commit to God, to work with Him, to stay peaceful. Now, let's start right now telling you how that works. That means when you go out to the resource table after and you want to buy something and there's long lines, that you're not, well, for crying out loud, you would think they could have more people waiting on us than this. I mean, how much time do these people think we've got? After all, this meeting was already longer than I thought. And then when you make it on out to the parking lot, well, bless God, I just don't think I'm coming back there tonight. It's just, this takes too much time to do all this stuff. And then I tell you, then you get on the highway and 85's jammed up again, and you're like, you get to the restaurant and they forgot, they didn't make your reservation somehow that you made, they didn't get it. Matter of fact, they don't even take reservations. Nobody even knows why they told you could have one, because it's a restaurant that doesn't even make, oh yeah, this is the kind of stuff that happens to people all the time. And we just go from thing to thing. Well, God, I need a miracle. Come on, you get my point. Give God a praise.
1: We all have tough days when things don't go as planned, but we don't have to let those challenges determine our outlook on life. With God on our side, every day is a new opportunity to enjoy the wonderful life He has given us. Psalm 118:24 says, "This is the day the Lord has made. Let us rejoice and be glad in it." If we want to have what God wants us to have, we must learn to think like God thinks.
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5: As Kathy and I toured Richard Nixon's presidential library, we learned a more complete picture on this complicated man and time in history. Many believe Watergate wasn't President Nixon's biggest problem. It was the cover-up. Some doubt President Nixon even knew about Watergate before it happened. But his lies and deception made the cover-up far more harmful than the Watergate break-in itself, destroying his presidency. King David knew about sin and cover-ups. In Psalm 32:5, we read, "Then I acknowledged my sin to you and did not cover up my iniquity. I said, I will confess my transgressions to the Lord, and you forgave the guilt of my sin." If you're caught in a sin, acknowledge it and confess. Don't make it worse by covering it up.
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6: Chapter 16. The preparations of the heart in man and the answer of the tongue is from the Lord. All the ways of a man are clean in his own eyes, but the Lord weigheth the spirits. Commit thy works unto the Lord, and thy thoughts shall be established. The Lord hath made all things for himself, yea, even the wicked for the day of evil. Every one that is proud in heart is an abomination to the Lord. Though hand join in hand, he shall not be unpunished. By mercy and truth iniquity is purged, and by the fear of the Lord men depart from evil. When a man's ways please the Lord, he maketh even his enemies to be at peace with him. Better is a little with righteousness than great revenues without right. A man's heart deviseth his way, but the Lord directeth his steps. A divine sentence is in the lips of the king, his mouth transgresseth not in judgment. A just weight and balance are the Lord's. All the weights of the bag are his work. It is an abomination to kings to commit wickedness, for the throne is established by righteousness. Righteous lips are the delight of kings, and they love him that speaketh right. The wrath of a king is as messengers of death, but a wise man will pacify. In the light of the king's countenance is life, and his favor is as a cloud of the latter rain. How much better is it to get wisdom than gold, and to get understanding rather to be chosen than silver? The highway of the upright is to depart from evil. He that keepeth his way preserveth his soul. Pride goeth before destruction, and an haughty spirit before a fall. Better it is to be of an humble spirit with the lowly than to divide the spoil with the proud. He that handleth a matter wisely shall find good, and whoso trusteth in the Lord, happy is he. The wise in heart shall be called prudent, and the sweetness of the lips increaseth learning. Understanding is a wellspring of life unto him that hath it, but the instruction of fools is folly. The heart of the wise teacheth his mouth, and addeth learning to his lips. Pleasant words are as an honeycomb, sweet to the soul, and health to the bones. There is a way that seemeth right unto a man, but the end thereof are the ways of death. He that laboreth for himself, for his mouth craveth it of him. An ungodly man diggeth up evil, and in his lips there is as a burning fire. A froward man soweth strife, and a whisperer separateth chief friends. A violent man enticeth his neighbor, and leadeth him into the way that is not good. He shutteth his eyes to devise froward things, moving his lips he bringeth evil to pass. The hoary head is a crown of glory, if it be found in the way of righteousness. He that is slow to anger is better than the mighty, and he that ruleth his spirit than he that taketh a city. The lot is cast into the lap, but the whole disposing thereof is of the Lord. Psalm 127. Except the Lord build the house, they labor in vain that build it. Except the Lord keep the city, the watchman waketh but in vain. It is vain for you to rise up early, to sit up late, to eat the bread of sorrows, for so he giveth his beloved sleep. Lo, children are an heritage of the Lord, and the fruit of the womb is his reward. As arrows are in the hand of a mighty man, so are children of the youth. Happy is the man that hath his quiver full of them. They shall not be ashamed, but they shall speak with the enemies in the gate. Chapter 2. the word that Isaiah the son of Amoz saw concerning Judah and Jerusalem. And it shall come to pass in the last days that the mountain of the Lord's house shall be established in the top of the mountains, and shall be exalted above the hills, and all nations shall flow unto it. And many people shall go and say, Come ye, and let us go up to the mountain of the Lord, to the house of the God of Jacob, and he will teach us of his ways, and we will walk in his paths. For out of Zion shall go forth the law, and the word of the Lord from Jerusalem. And he shall judge among the nations, and shall rebuke many people. And they shall beat their swords into plowshares, and their spears into pruning hooks. Nation shall not lift up sword against nation, neither shall they learn war any more. O house of Jacob, come ye, and let us walk in the light of the Lord. Therefore thou hast forsaken thy people, the house of Jacob, because they be replenished from the east, and are soothsayers like the Philistines, and they please themselves in the children of strangers. Their land also is full of silver and gold, neither is there any end of their treasures. Their land is also full of horses, neither is there any end of their chariots. Their land also is full of idols. They worship the work of their own hands, that which their own fingers have made. And the mean man boweth down, and the great man humbleth himself. Therefore forgive them not. Enter into the rock, and hide thee in the dust, for fear of the Lord, and for the glory of his majesty. The lofty looks of man shall be humbled, and the haughtiness of men shall be bowed down, and the Lord alone shall be exalted in that day. For the day of the Lord of hosts shall be upon every one that is proud and lofty, and upon every one that is lifted up, and he shall be brought low. And upon all the cedars of Lebanon that are high and lifted up, and upon all the oaks of Bashan, and upon all the high mountains, and upon all the hills that are lifted up, and upon every high tower, and upon every fenced wall, and upon all the ships of Tarshish, and upon all pleasant pictures. And the loftiness of man shall be bowed down, and the haughtiness of men shall be made low, and the Lord alone shall be exalted in that day. And the idols he shall utterly abolish, and they shall go into the holes of the rocks, and into the caves of the earth, for fear of the Lord, and for the glory of his majesty, when he ariseth to shake terribly the earth. In that day a man shall cast his idols of silver, and his idols of gold, which they made each one for himself to worship, to the moles and to the bats, to go into the clefts of the rocks, and into the tops of the ragged rocks, for fear of the Lord, and for the glory of his majesty, when he ariseth to shake terribly the earth. Cease ye from man, whose breath is in his nostrils, for wherein is he to be accounted of?
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0: 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Today, Keith Moore is teaching from the Word of God, a message from the series, Qualifying for God's Best. Stay tuned, because at the end of this broadcast, we'll be giving you information on how you can receive a free copy of today's teaching. And now, Brother Moore.
1: Romans 1:1. Paul, a servant of Jesus Christ, called to be an apostle, separated unto the gospel of God. Now, what is the gospel of God? Have you looked up that word ever? What does the word gospel mean? It means good news or good report. Good. Everybody say good report.
2: Good report.
1: Good news.
2: Good news.
1: Is the gospel good news?
2: Yes.
1: Is it good news, some good news, some bad news?
2: No.
1: Or is it just all good news?
2: All good news.
1: The gospel is all good news.
2: Right.
1: All good news. Do you know that Jesus said that this gospel would be preached to all nations before the end comes?
2: Yes.
1: And that's one of the things that determines the culmination of everything, is that the gospel is preached to every kindred, nation, and tongue. And sometimes people say, well, that's probably about already happened. No. A lot of what has been preached to people has not been the gospel.
3: Amen. Yeah.
1: Men's ideas and men's rules and tradition has been preached. And tons of condemnation. You know it's true. A lot of you grew up hearing a bunch of condemnation.
3: Yeah.
1: That's not good news. You know what a lot of people call the gospel? They'll go out and tell people and tell it with force. You're sorry, rascal. You're a sinner. And you're going to hell if you don't change. Sorry, rascal. Living like you do. You're a sinner. You're a sinner. Sinners are going to hell. You're going to hell if you don't get changed. Is that good news? That's bad news. So is that the gospel? But that's what a lot of folk have preached as the gospel. Oh, y'all are too quiet. Is that good news or bad news? You are a sinner. Going to hell. Maybe a fact if somebody's lost, but is it good news? Well, we are sent to preach what? The good news, the gospel. And that's why people are staying away from churches by the millions. Last time they came to one, they got beat on the head so bad that they thought, man, I ain't never going back there again. Yeah, I feel like a terrible sinner. And I show up and they told me as a sinner. They knew they were a sinner before they came. They knew their life was messed up. But what is the gospel? Gospel is good news. What is good news? Hold your place here. Go to 2 Corinthians 5 real quickly. 2 Corinthians 5, it gives a real overview of our job in proclaiming the good news to people. 2 Corinthians 5. 2 Corinthians 5, 17. 5:17, are you there? He said, therefore, if any man be in Christ, he is a new creature. All things are passed away, and behold, all things are become new. That is exceedingly good news. That's good news. And all things are of God, who has reconciled us to Himself by Jesus Christ and has given to us the ministry of reconciliation. And He tells you what it is. That is, to wit, that God was in Christ reconciling the world unto Himself, not imputing their sins, their trespasses to them, and has committed to us the word of reconciliation. Verse 21 says, for He has made Him to be sin for us who knew no sin, that we might be made the righteousness of God in Him. What's the good news to the sinner? The good news is Jesus has already paid the price for every sin that you ever committed or ever thought about committing or ever would commit, and God has already judged him for your sin. And God is not mad at you about your sin. Jesus has borne it and put it away, and you're accepted in Christ if you believe him. That's good news. Hey, you understand that has not been fully preached around the world. And so what if people say, I don't believe it, I don't receive it? Then you say, well, you're going to hell if you don't change. You give them the bad news. But you give them the good news first. And if they receive it, then there's no cause for bad news. There is no bad news. Right? Well, there's good news to the poor. Go back to Romans, please. Go back to Romans. And verse 15. Well, excuse me, I'm going too fast. Skip down to verse 8. He said, first, I thank my God through Jesus Christ for you all that your faith is spoken of throughout the whole world. For God is my witness, whom I serve with my spirit in what? In the gospel of his Son, that without ceasing I make mention of you always in my prayers. Now skip down to verse 15. So as much as in me is, I am ready to do what? I'm ready to proclaim the good news to you that are in Rome also, for I am not ashamed of the good news of Christ. Was Paul willing to receive the good news? I'm not ashamed of the good news of Christ, for it, the good news, is the power of God unto salvation to everyone that believes, to the Jew first and also to the Greek. The gospel is the power of God unto salvation. And when I started thinking about qualifying for God's best, I realized you got to be willing. And the Lord dealt with me, back up. Don't just think about willing to do what I tell you to do, but back up. You got to be willing to receive the message. Willing to believe the good news. What's the good news? If you're a sinner, you don't have to be a sinner anymore. If you're sick, you don't have to be sick anymore. If you're depressed, you don't have to be depressed anymore. Jesus took the chastisement of your peace. He bore your sin. He bore your sicknesses. He carried your pains. Did he do anything about your finances? Huh? Or did he leave that one area out and just left you to fend for yourself? And should he have said, it's almost finished? I'll take care of that area later. No, no, it is finished. The whole thing is bought and paid for. There's provision. So what's the good news to the poor man? Ain't got to be poor no more. But do you believe that? Do you believe the gospel? Do you believe the gospel? Go with me to Luke, the 4th chapter. Do you mind me taking just a few minutes and turning to scriptures? Let's build a foundation. Luke, chapter 4. In Luke, chapter 4, this is something that we have reason to believe Jesus read and took as his text on many occasions. Apparently, it may have been his golden text that he used on numerous occasions in teaching and preaching. In Luke 4:18, he took the book of Isaiah and he turned to the place, it was in Isaiah 61, and he read from it. And he told them, he said, Luke 4:18, the Spirit of the Lord is upon me, because he has anointed me to do what? What's the first thing he mentioned? Not the second, not the third thing. He said, I'm anointed here today. How many could preach Jesus in the service here tonight? And he got up, because it was just like that. There were people. It was a meeting, not necessarily in a building, but people in a meeting. He was the speaker, and he stood up, and he read this, and he said, I'm anointed. I'm anointed tonight to proclaim what? The good news. Did it say something about the poor? In connection with the good news? that Jesus said, I'm anointed to give good news to the poor folks. To the poor. First thing he said. Did he care about the poor? Now let's just stop here. We've read over this. We've run over this. People have ignored this. Traditional folk didn't want to see it. Wild charismatics were afraid to see it. The gospel to the lost. The gospel to the sinner. What would be different about part of the gospel to the poor than to the rich? Why use the qualifier poor? Hey, you got your thinking cap on tonight now. Are you here? Are you listening? He didn't say to the lost. He said, and see, if a lot of mainline denominational and traditional folk and theologians have been writing this, they'd have said, he sent me to preach the gospel to the lost. Well, if Jesus had wanted to say that, I reckon he'd have said that. But he didn't say that. What did he say? What is significant about good news to the poor? It has to be something specific to them not having money. Elsewise, why use the word poor? What is the gospel to the poor? What is the good news to the poor? Somebody said, well, that you can be saved from your sins. Well, why say poor then? Why didn't he just say, here's good news to the sinner? Here's good news to the lost man. He didn't say that. And this is not the only time. Let's look at some more. You want to look at some more?
2: Yeah.
1: Turn right on over. You're there in Luke. Go to the seventh chapter. I just want to take my time. And I mean, put several bolts and nails into this thing and pour some extra concrete under it. Amen. And some reinforced steel. Is that right? And then double some things so that it's a foundation and an anchor in your soul and you don't doubt it again as long as you live, that it is God's will for me to be poor no more.
2: Amen.
1: God's will for me is rich.
2: Amen.
1: Even when you say that, some people have a problem with that. It sounds strange to hear it in church. God wants you rich. God wants everybody rich.
2: Amen.
1: Folk go. Everybody. God wants everybody rich. R-I-C-H. Rich.
2: Yeah.
1: Rich. I had a guy meet me one time out in the parking lot. I thought he was going to hit me. No joke. He was so mad, and it was because I kept using that word. Made him mad. You know what made him mad? Makes the devil mad.
0: And that concludes today's message by Brother Keith Moore. Today's teaching is from the series, Qualifying for God's Best. 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

0: welcome you to the voice of one witness, my daughter Shelley.
1: And we have been doing, actually for 2 months, we're studying on this magnificent word, chesed, from the Bible. Brother Copeland, in his book on covenant, said they talked covenant.
2: Mm-hmm. There's a language or vocabulary.
1: There's a language. And this is one of the words of that language, mm-hmm. of covenant. And being covenant conscious. You're going to see today how conscious God is of covenant and how conscious Israel, when they were walking correctly, were of covenant.
2: Yes.
1: So we, with our Western minds, need to reprogram and recognize all the marvelous benefits and responsibilities of walking in covenant.
2: A responsibility.
1: Uh-huh.
2: And just real briefly, I just thought of it, just sitting here, you are not your own.
1: Yes.
2: For you're bought with a price.
1: That's right.
2: That's covenant.
1: That's covenant talk. You belong to God, and you're in covenant, and you have responsibilities, and you have, well, just for instance right here, this word chesed, and it begins with the letter chet, so that's why I write it with a ch. But if it's in print, like the book we're going to send you, they'll have a dot under the h, and that means that you pronounce it like a ch. Ha. Now, they have put down here, someone did this from my obligatory loyal love based on covenant. It's actually obligatory requirements of covenant. Because you're in a covenant, you're obliged to keep the requirements of it. Mm-hmm. God is obliged to heal me.
2: Yes.
1: To bring healing to me. He did it with Jesus on the cross. And he's obliged. Oh, I love this in Psalm 25. And you cannot see it in any of the English translations. He is obliged. He is under covenant to reveal to me my path, my Derek. And there's things you just, you know, that are due you.
2: Right.
1: And that are due God from you.
2: Right. And I thought of Jesus. He said, healing is the children's bread.
1: That's right. That was covenant. See, that's right. Healing is the children's bread. He told the Syrophoenician lady, mm-hmm. because the children, he said, I've come to the house of Israel.
2: Yeah.
1: He only came to the house of Israel. Sometimes somebody's faith, like the Roman centurion, mm-hmm. or the Syrophoenician woman, would draw him, and he would move outside of covenant because they drew on it.
2: Yeah, faith.
1: But he came
2: it.
1: Because Israel were a covenant people. And so today, we're going to look in the scriptures just at words, scriptures with covenant. And I'm telling you, Shelley, we could not even begin to get them all that have the word chesed.
2: You mean like hundreds of scriptures?
1: Well, thousands? Lots of scriptures.
2: Lots of scriptures.
1: I don't know. I didn't count them, but lots of them.
2: Wow.
1: So here we go, and we're going to look at chesed in the scriptures.
2: Okay.
1: Now, God revealed himself with this attribute. So we're going to read how God declared himself to Moses. So, Shelley, will you begin to read Exodus 34, verses 1 through 5?
2: Let me get the good word of God. Exodus 34, verses 1 through 5. Get it straight in here. And the Lord, all capital letters.
1: So that means Jehovah.
2: Said unto Moses, hew thee out 2 tablets of stone like unto the first.
1: So what does this tell us?
2: Well, he's getting ready to, the Ten Commandments, I guess.
1: The second time.
2: Yeah.
1: Yes. This is this. They've already, you remember, Moses smashed the others.
2: Yes, I don't blame him.
1: After the incident with the calf.
2: Right.
1: I'm telling you, there's still
2: righteous indignation.
1: I mean, they have sinned and sinned big time.
2: Yeah, that's huge.
1: And Moses has gone back up, interceding, going back up there. This is his second trip. And so the second time, God tells him, okay, hew out
2: mm-hmm.
1: these for the.
2: So mm-hmm. he does. Likened to the first. And God says, and I will write upon these tablets the words that were in the first tablets, which thou breakest. And be ready in the morning, and come up in the morning unto Mount Sinai, and present thyself there to me in the top of the mount. And no man shall come up with thee, neither let any man be seen throughout all the mount, neither let the flocks nor herds feed before that mount. And he hewed 2 tablets of stone like unto the first. And Moses rose up early in the morning and went up unto Mount Sinai as Jehovah had commanded, and took in his hand the 2 tablets of stone.
3: And Jehovah descended in the cloud and stood with him there and proclaimed the name of Jehovah, Yahovah.
1: So now here's God. He's proclaiming his own name.
3: Wow.
1: He is proclaiming his name. Listen to how he proclaims himself.
3: Okay.
1: Now I'm going to read to you from the ESV, because remember, the ESV consistently translates the words hesed as steadfast love. Verse 6, Jehovah passed before him and proclaimed, Jehovah, Jehovah, El, merciful and gracious, slow to anger and abounding in hesed.
2: Wow.
1: Abounding in hesed.
2: Glory.
1: Hesed and emet. Keeping hesed for thousands, forgiving iniquity and transgression and sin. So we studied last week hesed ve'emet, loyal truth. He's faithful. He's faithful to keep his truth and his promises. He's a God who walks in faithfulness
2: yes.
1: to his covenant.
2: Yes.
1: So that's how he identified himself. He is, I am Jehovah, Jehovah, El, merciful and gracious, slow to anger, and abounding
3: glory to
1: in hesed.
3: God.
1: Oh, he is not short at all. He's abounding in obligatory action to keep his covenant. He's abounding in that. Hallelujah.
2: Thank you, Lord.
1: And thank God
2: glory.
1: He said he forgives iniquity
2: yes.
1: and transgression and sin, because they had sinned big time. Now, we're going to look today just at scriptures which have hesed in them. Deuteronomy 7. Know, therefore, that Jehovah your God is God, the faithful God who keeps covenant. Aren't you glad he keeps covenant?
2: Yes.
1: You can depend upon him to keep covenant.
2: Absolutely.
1: And your covenant is in the New Testament. Bless
2: yes.
1: the Lord. Plus things from the old.
2: Mm-hmm.
1: The old covenant, like the Psalms and different things. We can't have the land, but we can have blessings of the
2: yes.
1: Abrahamic covenant and
2: That's
1: other
2: right.
1: things. So Deuteronomy 7. Know, therefore, that Jehovah your God is God, the faithful God who keeps covenant and chesed. He will be loyal to that covenant with those who love him and keep his commandments. Now, God had a covenant with the house of David. And that whole covenant is just beautifully told to us in Psalm 89. And in Psalm 89, this right here, you know, Shelley talked the other day about the blind men calling him Ben David, Ben
2: mm-hmm.
1: David, because they know about this covenant with
2: Absolutely.
1: The house of David.
2: And they had a right to use it.
1: And they had a right to use it. So now we're going to read about God's covenant with the house of David. So Shelley, read there from Psalm 89
2: okay.
1: in the ESV.
2: So verse 1, I will sing of...
1: And just use hesed.
2: Okay,
1: know that in ESV, every time it's going to say loving kindness.
2: Yeah, right, okay.
3: I will sing of the chesed of the Lord forever. To all generations, I will make known your faithfulness with my mouth.
1: Remember how we used to sing, Shelley, in the early days of Charismatic?
2: Mm-hmm.
1: I will sing mm-hmm. of the mercies of the Lord. It's not mercies.
2: Mm-mm.
1: It's chesed.
2: Isn't that wonderful?
1: The world can have mercies. But we've got chesed. Mm-hmm. We've got a covenant we can count on.
2: We're family members.
1: We're family.
3: For I have said, chesed will be built up forever. In the heavens, you will establish your faithfulness. I have made a covenant with my chosen.
1: Now, a brit, a covenant. Mm-hmm.
3: I have.
1: Remember, chesed is the essence of covenant. If you have a covenant, then chesed is... I promise to keep the covenant.
2: Mm-hmm. There you go.
1: Now read that, starting there with verse 3.
3: I have made a covenant with my chosen. I have sworn to David, my servant.
1: Okay, now this is God's covenant between the house of David and his seed. And what seed is going to eventually be Ben David,
2: mm-hmm.
1: the son of David, the Messiah.
2: Yes.
1: They call him God's David's greater son.
2: Hmm.
1: He is the root
2: yes.
1: of David.
2: Right.
1: And he is the shoot or the out the branch mm-hmm. of David.
2: The family tree.
1: So he is before David and he is after David, mm-hmm. but he is the seed. And this promise is to all. You're going to see things in there that are to all the seed of David. But for sure, there's going to be an eternal throne that's going to be from the house of David.
2: That's right.
1: All right. So start there with verse 3 again.
3: I have made a covenant with my chosen. I have sworn to David, my servant, I will establish your seed forever and build up your throne to all generations.
1: Now, what does that mean? What does it mean?
2: It means that God cut a covenant and that the Messiah coming through the seed of David will have a throne.
1: That's it.
2: And how long will it last? Forever. To all generations.
1: To all generations. Forever and ever. So then verse 14, Shelley.
3: Righteousness and justice are the foundation of your throne. Chesed and truth, emet, go before you.
1: Righteousness and justice are the foundation of this throne. Chesed and emet,
3: glory,
1: go are before it.
3: How blessed are the people who know the joyful sound. Oh, Jehovah, oh, Lord, they walk in the light of your countenance. In your name they rejoice all the day, and by your righteousness they are exalted. For you are the glory of their strength, and by your favor our horn is exalted. For our shield belongs to Jehovah, and our king to the Holy One of Israel.
1: Of course, this is speaking of that eternal throne. Verse 19.
3: Once you spoke in vision to your godly ones and said, quote, I have given help to one who is mighty. I've exalted one chosen from the people. I have found David, my servant.
1: I found him. God found him.
3: And with my holy oil, I have anointed him, with whom my hand will be established. My arm also will strengthen him. The enemy will not deceive him, nor the son of wickedness afflict him. But I shall crush his adversaries before him and strike those who hate him. My emunah, my faithfulness, and my chesed will be with him. And in my name his horn will be exalted. I shall also set his hand on the sea and on his right hand on the rivers. He will cry to me, you are my Father, my God, and the rock of my salvation, and I also shall make him my firstborn, the highest of the kings of the earth.
1: Well, who is that? Of course, that's the King Messiah, Yeshua HaMashiach, Jesus.
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2: Jesus Christ came into this world for the primary purpose. He says, I came to seek and to save that which is lost. I came that men might have life and have it more abundantly. What he did on the cross was that he fulfilled God's requirement for justice against sin. And the penalty of sin is death. Someone had to die for sin who was absolutely sinless. And so Jesus Christ came as the Lamb of God to lay down his life on the cross of Calvary in order to pay your sin debt and mine in absolute and complete fullness.
3: With over 7 billion people in the world, there's no shortage of opinions about God. But do you know when you're not hearing the truth? Today's edition of In Touch, the teaching ministry of Dr. Charles Stanley, stresses the importance of knowing what you believe by identifying 13 core beliefs. Stay with us now to hear a foundational pattern for what Christians believe.
2: Does it matter what you believe? It certainly does, because it affects every single area of our life. Now, the problem is most people sort of know what they believe about some things, or maybe most things, but being able to express what they believe and being able to share it with someone else is oftentimes different, for the simple reason that they're not exactly sure what they believe. And oftentimes people say, well, yes, I do have my set of beliefs, but I'm not even sure exactly what I ought to believe. There's so many ideas about the Bible and so many ideas about the Christian life and who God is and who Jesus is and the spiritual gifts and so forth. What am I to believe? How am I to believe it? Well, in this message, here's what I'd like to do. I want to talk about this whole idea of a belief system, and I want to give you a pattern of a belief system. That is, I want to give you a list of things that certainly should be a part of your belief system. That is, what you believe, those things that govern and guide your lifestyle and how you operate. So what I'd like to do in this is simply to give you that which I believe in the Scriptures, but also a comprehensive grasp of what the Bible says about the major issues. Each one of these should be a part of your belief system. Let's begin with the Bible. The Bible is the unfolding revelation of God, of Himself, through His spoken word, and as He intervened in history and in nature, and finally coming into this world as the God-man. Therefore, when we think in terms of the Scripture, we think in terms of the Bible being, the Bible says it is inspired in 2 Timothy chapter 3. What does he mean by inspired? Inspired means it was God-breathed. What does it mean, God-breathed? It means that God chose individuals. He chose these men according to their spirituality. He chose them according to their background, where they were, and what God wanted to say at this particular time in history. And when the Bible says that they were God, these words are God-breathed, it means that God spoke to them. They wrote the words that God spoke to them. And what we have in the Scripture is the Word of God. When you and I think about what we hold in our hand the Word of the living God, the self-revelation of God, which He gave through these men. Now, what was His purpose for doing so? His purpose for doing so, according to the Scripture, is this, that you and I may grow in our relationship to Him. The Bible says that we may practice righteousness. That is, this is God's instruction book. God has given us this book as an instruction book. That is, it is our final authority for our faith, what we believe. It is the final authority in our life for how we are to carry out our life. So in conduct and faith, this is the final authority. So the Bible is the unfolding, it's the record of the unfolding revelation

0: of God of Himself. The second word is the Godhead. Well, what do you mean by Godhead? Well, there is one God, but that one God expresses Himself in three ways: God the Father, God the Son, God the Holy Spirit. That is three distinct persons of the Trinity. And that is what we call it, the Trinity. If you'll recall, for example, in Genesis chapter 1, verse 2, the Spirit of God is hovering over the creation. In the 26th verse of that first chapter, the Bible says that God said, "Let us make man in our image." Who is us? It certainly is not angels. Angels are not creators. It is God the Father, God the Son, God the Holy Spirit. You recall, for example, in the Great Commission, the Bible says we're to be baptized in the name of the Father, the Son, and the Holy Spirit. Certainly they would not have been there if they were not also God. You recall that Jesus said in the 14th chapter of John, in the 8th verse, He said, "The Spirit whom the Father will send in My name," Jesus mentioning all three persons of the Godhead. And so when we think in terms of God the Father, God the Son, God the Holy Spirit making up the Godhead, each and every one of those, the Father, Son, the Spirit, are equal. All their attributes are the same. All of them are divine. So it's not a matter of having three gods. It is a matter of having one God who is an expression or exists in three persons, and that is God the Father, God the Son, God the Holy Spirit, all three of whom have all the same attributes. Third word. The third word is God the Father. Our belief system should not only include what the Bible is and the Trinity, but also God the Father. Now, for example, in Ephesians chapter 4, the Bible talks about one Lord and one God over all. And you'll recall, for example, in Genesis chapter 1, verse 1, the Bible says, "In the beginning, God created the heavens and the earth." Who is this God? This is God our Father. You'll recall also in Matthew chapter 6, in the Sermon on the Mount, when the disciples were asking Him to show them how to pray, what did He say? He says, "This is the way you are to pray: Our Father who art in heaven." Jesus came to reveal the Father. Now, who is this Father? This is the God of the Bible, the Father of the Bible. He is eternal. He is unchangeable. He is absolutely perfect in His justice. He is absolutely holy. He is a God of goodness and love and mercy and kindness and grace and forgiveness. He is the sovereign God of this universe, which means that He is in absolute control of every single thing. God the Father is in control of everything that happens in this universe. When you and I come to Romans 8, 28, the Bible says that all things work together for good to those who love God, to those who are called according to His purpose. Who is it that is executing? Who is it that is overseeing all of these things to make them good? God the Father, our Heavenly Father watching over us. So that when we think in terms of what is the relationship of our God to the Son, Jesus Christ is the Son of the living God. God the Father is His Father. And so each one of us who has trusted Jesus Christ as our personal Savior, we too are the sons and daughters of God, so that therefore you and I can call God our Father, our Heavenly Father. That is the way Jesus said you and I are to address our prayers. Then, of course, there is God the Son. God the Father, God the Son. Who is God the Son? This is the eternal Son of God, Jesus the Christ, who was conceived by the Holy Spirit, born of a virgin, according to Luke chapter 1, who existed in times past even before He came into this world, because John chapter 1, verse 1 says, "In the beginning was the Word, and the Word was with God, and the Word was God." And that word "was" there simply means this, that from the beginning of time, when you start the beginning of time, before that, Jesus Christ was. That is, He was in existence then. He was in a face-to-face relationship with God the Father. So when we talk about this whole idea of Jesus coming to the world, who is it that came? Who came was God the Son. That is, God incarnate. Jesus Christ came into this world, sent by the Father, He says. He sent Him into the world not to condemn the world, but that the world through Him might be saved. Therefore, Jesus Christ came into this world for the primary purpose. He says, "I came to seek and to save that which is lost. I came that men might have life and have it more abundantly." So He came for some very specific reasons. He came to die on the cross for your sin and mine. What He did on the cross was that He fulfilled God's requirement for justice against sin. And the penalty of sin is death. Someone had to die for sin who was absolutely sinless. And so Jesus Christ, who is the virgin-born, sinless Son of God, came as the Lamb of God to lay down his life on the cross of Calvary in order to pay your sin debt and mine in absolute and complete fullness. Therefore, when we think in terms of Jesus Christ, the Son of God, we think in terms of Him as our Savior, our Lord, our Master, our King, and our reigning King who will reign forever. And so you and I have God the Father, God the Son. Then there is God the Holy Spirit. Who is this Holy Spirit? The Holy Spirit is the person of the Trinity, as divine with the same attributes that God the Father and God the Son have. And the Bible tells us that the Holy Spirit, in the second verse of the first chapter of Genesis, was hovering over the creation. He oftentimes in the Old Testament would come upon individuals and anoint them for the work that they were called to do. Oftentimes you'll hear people refer to the Holy Spirit as an it. The Holy Spirit is just as much a person as God the Father and God the Son. At Pentecost, the Holy Spirit came to do what? To baptize the church or to place the church into the and make them the body of Christ. He came at Pentecost to indwell every single believer from that point on. In the Old Testament, He would come and He would go in people's lives. Beginning at Pentecost, He came to anoint and He came to indwell every single believer. He came to glorify the Father. It was the beginning, as we say, of the church. And so, when the Holy Spirit came, He came for that very specific reason. Now, the Holy Spirit has many ministries, and if you'll think in terms of the ministries of the Holy Spirit, what you'll discover is this. You'll discover that as you and I look at our lives, and in each area of inadequacy in which we find ourselves, we find that the Holy Spirit, who is indwelling every believer, is there to meet our need. He's the one who regenerates. Listen, He's the one who brings about regeneration or salvation in our life. The Bible speaks in terms of the Holy Spirit as a person, as one who is involved in our salvation. For example, Jesus said in the 16th chapter of John, He says the Holy Spirit will come. He will come for this reason, to convict the world of sin and of righteousness and of judgment. What does He mean by that? That He will come to convict the world of their sinfulness, that He will convict us of the righteousness of Christ as the only thing and the only person who is adequate to die for our sins. And thirdly, He will come to convict us of the judgment of God which is to come. Every single believer indwelt by Him, every single believer gifted by Him, every single believer anointed and empowered by the Holy Spirit to do any and everything God would call us and would have us to do. That is the work in the ministry of the Spirit. Then the next part that you should have, the next word you should have in your belief system is creation. The Bible says in Genesis chapter 1, in the beginning God created. And what I want you to remember is this, that God created everything directly. He created directly by His power. The Bible says He created man in His own image. He created the heavens and the earth. And in Genesis chapter 1 and 2 is God's account of how He created all things. And no scientist has ever been able to discredit one single verse of chapters 1 and 2 in the way that God said He created all things. And if you'll recall one of the key verses in that, He says that each thing, listen, multiplied or reproduced itself after a very important phrase, after its kind, which means that God's creation was direct and personal. God is the one who created this universe and everything in it, and He's the one who is in absolute control. And the Scripture says in Colossians chapter 1 also that Jesus Christ was in a part of that creation, and He's the one who sustains it and keeps it together. The next word you're to jot down is this, and that is man. What about man? Well, the Bible says that man was created in the image of God, Genesis chapter 1, verse 26. Man is created in the image of God. And God created man for what reason? To love Him, to have fellowship with Him, and to be glorified in man, and for man to serve Him. Well, what happened? The Bible says in Genesis chapter 3 that man fell into sin in the Garden of Eden. Tempted by Satan, man disobeyed God. When man disobeyed God, something happened to his relationship. Something happened to his very nature. The sinless, perfect nature that man had in the very beginning in the garden, he lost it. When sin entered his life, his whole nature became corrupt. And that corrupt nature separated man from God, so that every person today that is born of this world is born of this world with a sinful nature. This is why little children at the age of 2 and 3 who know nothing about sin as such, nothing about God as such, will absolutely, deliberately look you in the eye, and as soon as you turn your back, they will do exactly what you said not to do. Why? As loving and as sweet as your children, as grandchildren are, they have a poor sinful nature. Sorry about that. They have a sinful nature. And if you do not discipline them, they'll grow up and break your heart. And so what happens is that man was born with a sinful nature, and therefore all of us came into this world as sinful beings. Man is a fallen creature. Though created in the image of God, we are fallen creatures. And therefore, as a result of that, a result of what happened in the garden, every single person, listen, from that point on, was born with a sinful nature, separated from God, because God, who is absolutely holy, cannot look upon that which is absolutely sinful. And so what did God do? God responded, listen, not because He reacted, but knowing what was going to happen beforehand, God, of course, provided something for man's sinful nature and for man's sinful being, so that man in his sinful condition is absolutely, totally incapable. Listen, he cannot merit enough, nor can he do enough works, nor can he ever get good enough to save himself. And the fallacy and one of the counterfeits and the lies of Satan is this, that if you do enough good works that outweigh the evil in your life, then surely you'll go to heaven when you die. And that kind of lie covers up and is very deceptive for this reason. The issue is not my bad works. The issue is my nature. Man, by his very nature, is a sinful being. Man, by his very nature, has a bent away from God. What redemption does is to so work in a person's life as to change their nature. This is why the very idea that when a person says, well, I look at the good things I've done in my life, and I look at the evil, and surely, as I look at my life, I have so many much better things over here, and many more good things over here than I have bad things over here. You mean to tell me when I stand before God, He's going to ignore the good things that I've done and let me die and go to hell when I've been as good as I could be? The issue is not your goodness. Now, listen carefully. This is very important. The issue is not your works. The issue is your nature. You are a sinful being, and until God changes your spirit and gives you a new spirit and a new nature and a new heart, you are eternally separated from Almighty God. That is what man is all about. Man cannot do anything to help himself in any fashion to make himself acceptable in the eyes of a holy God. Now, if you take this God the Father and bring Him down to a human level and make Him to be someone who's like a grandfather who ignores and overlooks sin, you may get Him to agree with that, but that is not the God of the Bible. The God of the Bible is a wonderful, loving Heavenly Father, but He's a God of justice. He's a God of love, yes. He is also a holy God who cannot look upon sin. That's why He sent the Lord Jesus Christ to do for mankind, to redeem mankind from a sinful condition from which man could not in any way escape apart from the love of God and the grace of God. Well, certainly the next word that should be in your belief system is the word salvation. What is salvation? Salvation is the gift of God's grace whereby He provides forgiveness for your sin and my sin. That is what salvation is all about. Now, how did he bring this to pass? The Bible says that Jesus said it this way. He says, I've come into the world to seek and to save that which is lost, and that men might have life and have it more abundantly. He said, I did not come to be served, but I came to serve. He said, I came. How did He come? He says, He came as the Lamb of God. You recall that John down by the river said, behold, the Lamb of God who takes away the sin of the world. This is the eternal Son of God. And our salvation is wrapped up in, absolutely related to nothing else but the person of Jesus Christ. He says, if I be lifted up, I will draw all men unto me. Whosoever shall call upon the name of the Lord shall be saved. If thou shalt confess with thy mouth, Jesus Christ is Lord, thou shalt be saved. And you remember what Paul says, believe on the Lord Jesus Christ and thou shalt be saved. Everywhere you turn in the Bible, salvation is the result of a personal relationship with Jesus Christ. Salvation's not good works. A person who is saved does good works. Salvation isn't believing something necessarily. Salvation is receiving by faith Jesus Christ, the Son of God, the eternal Son of God, virgin born, conceived of the Spirit, God the Father, God the Son, God the Holy Spirit, believing Jesus Christ as personal Savior Savior. That's what brings about all of our forgiveness. There is no forgiveness in this world apart from Him. There is no acceptance before Almighty God in any form or fashion by ignoring, rejecting, trying to get to God in some fashion apart from Jesus Christ. If that were true, then God the Father would have made the biggest blunder in all of history. That is, if He sent His only begotten Son to die on the cross to pay for your sins and mine, and that wasn't necessary, you and I could be good enough ourselves, then God made a blunder. And therefore, because He sent Him, we know that was the only way for man to be saved. Jesus Christ came into this world to die for our sins. Salvation is the gift of Almighty God, offered to all men everywhere, those who will place their faith in Him. The Bible says, except a man be born again, he cannot see the kingdom of God. Jesus said, I am the way, the truth, and the life. No man comes to the Father but by me. And my friend, no matter what you believe, no matter how much you try to believe it, how good you try to be, if you reject the Son of God, there is no salvation. If you reject Jesus Christ as your Savior and Lord, when you die, there is absolutely no hope of salvation. There's not a single verse in this book that says that in spite of the fact that you have rejected Jesus Christ, you're going to be saved. No. What He gives us eternal security. Eternal security is the work of God, whereby He guarantees that salvation, once received, is forever and cannot be lost. Eternal security is the work of God, whereby He guarantees that the gift of salvation, once received, can never be lost. That's what salvation is all about. It isn't something that I get because of my behavior. It isn't something that I can keep because of my behavior. It is a relationship. It is not something I believe. It isn't something I attend. It is not something I belong to. It is a personal relationship with the Son of God as a result of our simple faith in Him.
1: 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It's coming up.
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1: 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The believer who is refusing to obey God would do well to remember who it is they're resisting. Here's a moment with Charles Stanley.
0: You know what? There's so much quiet rebellion that goes on that we just explain away. But deep down inside, when they know that's what the Word of God says and they refuse to do it, it is an act of rebellion. Nobody's going to tell me what to do, or I don't believe that. Now, let me just say this. God will limit how He uses you according to the proportion of your obedience and surrender and yieldedness to Him.
5: Think about this. Somebody says, just so I get in with the skin of my teeth, and Jesus laid down his life on the cross, the most horrible kind of death possible, shed his blood for you to be saved, and you tell me you just want to get in with the skin of your teeth. Somewhere along the way, they've not gotten the message.
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6: 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Well, here's a simple test of this claim. 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It fell to the ground, right? Now, take a single-celled organism and turn it into a fish. Can't do it? Well, that's the difference. Gravity is observational science. We can directly test and observe it, and we can repeat our experiments. But evolution supposedly happened in the past. It's not directly testable, observable, or repeatable. Gravitational theory and evolution, they're two different kinds of science. One is observable, and the other is not and never will be.
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8: Chapter 16. The preparations of the heart in man and the answer of the tongue is from the Lord. All the ways of a man are clean in his own eyes, but the Lord weigheth the spirits. Commit thy works unto the Lord, and thy thoughts shall be established. The Lord hath made all things for himself, yea, even the wicked for the day of evil. Every one that is proud in heart is an abomination to the Lord. Though hand join in hand, he shall not be unpunished. By mercy and truth iniquity is purged, and by the fear of the Lord men depart from evil. When a man's ways please the Lord, he maketh even his enemies to be at peace with him. Better is a little with righteousness than great revenues without right. A man's heart deviseth his way, but the Lord directeth his steps. A divine sentence is in the lips of the king. His mouth transgresseth not in judgment. A just weight and balance are the Lord's. All the weights of the bag are his work. It is an abomination to kings to commit wickedness, for the throne is established by righteousness. Righteous lips are the delight of kings, and they love him that speaketh right. The wrath of a king is as messengers of death, but a wise man will pacify. In the light of the king's countenance is life, and his favor is as a cloud of the latter rain. How much better is it to get wisdom than gold, and to get understanding rather to be chosen than silver? The highway of the upright is to depart from evil. He that keepeth his way preserveth his soul. Pride goeth before destruction, and an haughty spirit before a fall. Better it is to be of an humble spirit with the lowly than to divide the spoil with the proud. He that handleth a matter wisely shall find good, and whoso trusteth in the Lord, happy is he. The wise in heart shall be called prudent, and the sweetness of the lips increaseth learning. Understanding is a wellspring of life unto him that hath it, but the instruction of fools is folly. The heart of the wise teacheth his mouth, and addeth learning to his lips. Pleasant words are as an honeycomb, sweet to the soul, and health to the bones. There is a way that seemeth right unto a man, but the end thereof are the ways of death. He that laboreth for himself, for his mouth craveth it of him. An ungodly man diggeth up evil, and in his lips there is as a burning fire. A froward man soweth strife, and a whisperer separateth chief friends. A violent man enticeth his neighbor, and leadeth him into the way that is not good. He shutteth his eyes to devise froward things. Moving his lips, he bringeth evil to pass. The hoary head is a crown of glory, if it be found in the way of righteousness. He that is slow to anger is better than the mighty, and he that ruleth his spirit than he that taketh the city. The lot is cast into the lap, but the whole disposing thereof is of the Lord. The Book of Psalms, Psalm 1. Blessed is the man that walketh not in the counsel of the ungodly, nor standeth in the way of sinners, nor sitteth in the seat of the scornful. But his delight is in the law of the Lord, and in his law doth he meditate day and night. And he shall be like a tree planted by the rivers of water, that bringeth forth his fruit in his season. His leaf also shall not wither, and whatsoever he doeth shall prosper. The ungodly are not so, but are like the chaff which the wind driveth away. Therefore the ungodly shall not stand in the judgment, nor sinners in the congregation of the righteous. For the Lord knoweth the way of the righteous, but the way of the ungodly shall perish. Chapter 10. For the law, having a shadow of good things to come, and not the very image of the things, can never with those sacrifices which they offered year after year continually, make the comers thereunto perfect. For then would they not have ceased to be offered? Because that the worshippers once purged should have had no more conscience of sins. But in those sacrifices there is a remembrance again made of sins every year. For it is not possible that the blood of bulls and of goats should take away sins. Wherefore, when he cometh into the world, he saith, Sacrifice and offering thou wouldest not, but a body hast thou prepared me. In burnt offerings and sacrifices for sin thou hast had no pleasure. Then said I, Lo, I come. In the volume of the book it is written of me, To do thy will, O God. Above, when he said, Sacrifice and offering and burnt offerings and offering for sin thou wouldest not, neither hadst pleasure therein, which are offered by the law, then said he, Lo, I come to do thy will, O God. He taketh away the first, that he may establish the second. By the which will, we are sanctified through the offering of the body of Jesus Christ once for all. And every priest standeth daily ministering and offering oftentimes the same sacrifices, which can never take away sins. But this man, after he had offered one sacrifice for sins forever, sat down on the right hand of God, from henceforth expecting till his enemies be made his footstool. For by one offering he hath perfected forever them that are sanctified. Whereof the Holy Ghost also is a witness to us. For after that he had said before, This is the covenant that I will make with them after those days, saith the Lord. I will put my laws into their hearts, and in their minds will I write them, and their sins and iniquities will I remember no more. Now, where remission of these is, there is no more offering for sin. Having therefore, brethren, boldness to enter into the holiest by the blood of Jesus, by a new and living way, which he hath consecrated for us through the veil, that is to say, his flesh, and having an high priest over the house of God, let us draw near with a true heart in full assurance of faith, having our hearts sprinkled from an evil conscience and our bodies washed with pure water. Let us hold fast the profession of our faith without wavering, for he is faithful that promised. And let us consider one another to provoke unto love and to good works, not forsaking the assembling of ourselves together, as the manner of some is, but exhorting one another, and so much the more as ye see the day approaching. For if we sin willfully, after that we have received the knowledge of the truth, there remaineth no more sacrifice for sins, but a certain fearful looking for of judgment and fiery indignation, which shall devour the adversaries. He that despised Moses' law died without mercy under two or three witnesses. Of how much sorer punishment, suppose ye, shall he be thought worthy, who hath trodden under foot the Son of God, and hath counted the blood of the covenant wherewith he was sanctified an unholy thing, and hath done despite unto the Spirit of grace? For we know him that hath said, Vengeance belongeth unto me, I will recompense, saith the Lord. And again, The Lord shall judge his people. It is a fearful thing to fall into the hands of the living God. But call to remembrance the former days, in which, after ye were illuminated, ye endured a great fight of afflictions,
9: partly whilst ye were made a gazing stock both by reproaches and afflictions, and partly whilst ye became companions of them that were so used. For ye had compassion of me in my bonds, and took joyfully the spoiling of your goods, knowing in yourselves that ye have in heaven a better and an enduring substance. Cast not away therefore your confidence, which hath great recompense of reward. For ye have need of patience, that after ye have done the will of God, ye might receive the promise. For yet a little while, and he that shall come, and will not tarry. Now the just shall live by faith. But if any man draw back, my soul shall have no pleasure in him. But we are not of them who draw back unto perdition, but of them that believe to the saving of the soul. Chapter 9. And Saul, yet breathing out threatenings and slaughter against the disciples of the Lord, went unto the high priest, and desired of him letters to Damascus, to the synagogues, that if he found any of this way, whether they were men or women, he might bring them bound unto Jerusalem. And as he journeyed, he came near Damascus. And suddenly there shined round about him a light from heaven, and he fell to the earth, and heard a voice saying unto him, Saul, Saul, why persecutest thou me? And he said, Who art thou, Lord? And the Lord said, I am Jesus whom thou persecutest. It is hard for thee to kick against the pricks. And he, trembling and astonished, said, Lord, what wilt thou have me to do? And the Lord said unto him, Arise and go into the city, and it shall be told thee what thou must do. And the men which journeyed with him stood speechless, hearing a voice, but seeing no man. And Saul arose from the earth, and when his eyes were opened, he saw no man. But they led him by the hand and brought him into Damascus. And he was 3 days without sight, and neither did eat nor drink. And there was a certain disciple at Damascus named Ananias. And to him said the Lord in a vision, Ananias. And he said, Behold, I am here, Lord. And the Lord said unto him, Arise, and go into the street which is called Straight, and inquire in the house of Judas for one called Saul of Tarsus. For behold, he prayeth, and hath seen in a vision a man named Ananias coming in and putting his hand on him, that he might receive his sight. Then Ananias answered, Lord, I have heard by many of this man how much evil he hath done to thy saints at Jerusalem. And here he hath authority from the chief priests to bind all that call on thy name. But the Lord said unto him, Go thy way, for he is a chosen vessel unto me to bear my name before the Gentiles and kings and the children of Israel. For I will show him how great things he must suffer for my name's sake. And Ananias went his way and entered into the house, and putting his hands on him said, Brother Saul, the Lord, even Jesus that appeared unto thee in the way as thou camest, hath sent me, that thou mightest receive thy sight and be filled with the Holy Ghost. And immediately there fell from his eyes as it had been scales, and he received sight forthwith, and arose and was baptized. And when he had received meat, he was strengthened. Then was Saul certain days with the disciples which were at Damascus, and straightway he preached Christ in the synagogues, that he is the Son of God. But all that heard him were amazed, and said, Is not this he that destroyed them which called on this name in Jerusalem, and came hither for that intent, that he might bring them bound unto the chief priests? But Saul increased the more in strength, and confounded the Jews which dwelt at Damascus, proving that this is very Christ. And after that many days were fulfilled, the Jews took counsel to kill him. But their laying a wait was known of Saul. And they watched the gates day and night to kill him. Then the disciples took him by night, and let him down by the wall in a basket. And when Saul was come to Jerusalem, he essayed to join himself to the disciples.
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11: In Jesus' name, amen. Okay. We're going to look at something very interesting tonight in Ephesians chapter 3. We're going to be in chapter 3. And it's very interesting. It's going to talk about something called, in the Bible, a mystery. A mystery. And we're going to see what that mystery is, and I think you'll be quite surprised. Anyway, it's going to be something interesting to study. And so, first we're going to have the explanation of a mystery. It's really very simply, a mystery is something that's not previously been revealed, but now is made clear. The church was not revealed in the Old Testament. Now we have to understand that. The mystery we're going to study is the church. It was not mentioned in the Old Testament to any extent. Yes? Yes.
12: Okay.
11: It is. Yeah, it's on. Well, we can turn that fan down a notch.
12: No?
11: Okay, well, I'll try to speak louder. So the point is that there was no church in the Old Testament. It was not revealed. It was a mystery. The Old Testament believers were basically Gentile believers, even though, and some were Jewish. But there was nothing of the church. It was not revealed at that time. I want to read chapter 3, verse 1, for it says, and I'll read 2. For this cause I, Paul, the prisoner of Jesus Christ, for you Gentiles, if you have heard of the dispensation of the grace of God, which is given me towards you. Now, so Paul says he was a prisoner of Jesus Christ to take the gospel and basically to the Gentiles. It was mostly Jewish from Abraham to the end of the Old Testament, which was 2,000 years. Those who were far off were called Gentiles, strangers, without hope and without God. But now they're going to be brought into the family of God through Christ. They were not in the Old Testament, but they will be in the New. So before he comes to his prayer, he's going to talk about this mystery, which is the church, which is what we are in today. Paul's ministry was different and special from other teachers. Go to Galatians 2:7. Galatians 2:7 is just before Ephesians. Galatians chapter 2 and verse 7. And that says, but on the contrary, when they saw that the gospel of the circumcision was committed unto me, and the gospel of the uncircumcision was committed unto Paul, as the gospel of circumcision was Peter. So Peter basically had a ministry to the Jews, and Paul is going to have a ministry to the Gentiles, and this is basically the first time since Jesus died and rose from the dead. And so you need to understand that. We are sealed by the Holy Spirit until the day of redemption. That's the ultimate plan for the church. Today we were taken out of the world and presented to Christ, and that was forever. We have to understand That was forever. There was no church until this point. It was actually started on the day of Pentecost after Christ rose from the dead and went up into heaven. It was started on the day of Pentecost with the baptism of the Holy Spirit. Very interesting. Because there's some churches today that don't believe in the Holy Spirit. And that's exactly how they got started, was the baptism of the Holy Spirit. And we have to understand once again in verse 2 that it was by the grace of God, which means it was a gift of His to us. It was a gift. So all you can do is receive it. You can't earn it or anything. You just can receive it. Now, so Paul was really a prisoner of Christ in the sense his sole responsibility was turned to the fact that he was to bring the gospel to the Gentiles and to the church, which will become the church of Christ. The Gentiles were strangers. They were without hope in the Old Testament, but they're brought to a place of blessing in the New Testament. Before he comes to his prayer, he's going to talk about the mystery, and we'll see that, because the church was at the beginning called a mystery. In other words, was not explained until the New Testament. Paul's ministry was different. It was special. The people were different. They were afar off, but now will be brought new because of this new teaching. Paul told them, you have been afar off, but now are brought into in through Christ. Go to Acts chapter 4, verse 12. Acts chapter 4 and verse 12. It's kind of interesting. People seem to think the church has always been, but that is not true. It didn't start until the day of Pentecost after Christ arose from the dead, and really after 10 days after he rose to go into heaven. And we need to understand that. We're going to see that in Scripture, so you'll be able to tell people when the church started and how it started and so forth. So, Acts 4 and verse 12 says, neither is there salvation in any other, for there is no other name under heaven given among men whereby we must be saved. So, we're saying very simply that the salvation for the church is in Christ. Now, I want you to look at Acts 16. Acts 16 and verse 37. Acts was the, as I was saying, was before Romans, and we want to look at Acts 16 and verse 31. Acts 16 and verse 31. Just a minute, I'll get there. Acts 16 and 31. And they said, believe on the Lord Jesus Christ, and thou shalt be saved, and thy house. But so he said, your house will be saved, but each one in the house has to receive Christ. That should be clear. So Paul and Peter had the same message, but to different groups of people. Paul was a missionary to the Gentiles, Peter to the Jews. they had basically who they went to. The message was the same. No one was saved by keeping the law, but by the blood of Jesus Christ. That's very important that we understand that. Jesus is the door, the only door to heaven. The Jews of the Old Testament came through Jesus when he rose from the dead. He brought them out of Sheol, and Abraham's bosom, actually, and brought them. He will take them to heaven with him.

0: So we need to understand, Old Testament saints were not the church, but they will be taken to heaven, where they were taken to heaven, and are there now.
1: Mm-hmm.
0: Yes.
1: Because that verse in Acts,
0: 3 different times were brought into the church, and we're going to talk about that down the road here. We'll look at verses now 3 and 4. How that by revelation he made known unto me, that's talking about Paul, the mystery, as I wrote before in few words, by which when you read you may understand my knowledge in the mystery of Christ. Now the mystery of Christ here is the church. It's very important that we understand that. This revelation began with Paul's conversion, when Christ informed Paul that when he persecuted the church, he was actually persecuting Christ. Now, Paul crucified what?
1: Jerry, wasn't the mystery more like that the Jews and the Gentiles should be one and they should both, were both in the kingdom?
0: Yeah, we're going to get into that.
1: Yeah.
0: It's going to come up here. But the church is the body of Christ on the earth, and the church came into existence on the day of Pentecost. Now we need to understand that. And the word church is used 27 times in the New Testament. The gospel is not to be a mystery. It is the good news to be shouted from the housetop. Now, it was a mystery in the Old Testament, but it's not in the New. That's the point. The mystery is that Christ is risen and is the head of a new body made up, now listen to this, of Jews and Gentiles and all tribes and people of the earth. It's no longer just Jews worshiping God. It's the Jews, Gentiles, all the people, different people on the earth are worshiping God in something that is now called the church. That's not a building, that's people. We think of the church as a building, but it's not, it's people. Verses 5 and 6, which in other ages was not made known unto the sons of men or women, as it is now revealed unto his holy apostles and prophets by the Holy Spirit. The Holy Spirit reveals the church. Verse 6, that the Gentiles should be fellow heirs and of the same body and partakers of his promise in Christ by the gospel or good news. So, the church is now revealed to his holy apostles. They are holy because they've been set aside for that office by God. They are New Testament prophets. The Holy Spirit is the teacher of this mystery. Go to John 16 and verse 15. John 16 and verse 15. 16:15. And says, all things, this is Jesus speaking, all things that the Father has are mine. Therefore said I, that he shall take of mine and show it unto you. Now, the meaning, he's going to reveal the church now to not only the followers of Christ, not only the apostles, but everyone that knew him. There were 120 in that room where the Holy Spirit came on Pentecost. So that 120 were the first in the church. Now, the church is revealed to his holy apostles. They are holy because they've been set aside for this office by God. They are New Testament prophets. These apostles are now New Testament prophets. The Holy Spirit is the teacher of this ministry. Now, we've already looked that up. You can look it up again if you like later. It's John 16:15. In the Old Testament, it does not teach that Gentiles will be saved. That's very interesting to know about that. Look at Isaiah 11:10. We want to look at, let's see, Isaiah 11:10. And that's going to be, I've got to find it here myself. Okay. Isaiah, just before Jeremiah. Isaiah 11:10, we want. And so, Isaiah 11:10. And in that day there shall be a root of Jesse, who will stand for an ensign of the peoples. To him shall the nations seek, and his rest shall be glorious. That's really talking about the church, but it doesn't mention church. So it isn't mentioned in the Old Testament. Go to Isaiah 60, verse 3. Isaiah 60, verse 3. And that says, and the nations shall come to the light, and kings to the brightness of the rising. That says there's going to be a time when the nations are going to come.
1: So
0: that will, yeah, that'll be the Gentiles, and that will then be the church. But it doesn't mention church here. Go to Zechariah 2:11.

to. That's talking about future there. This is the Old Testament talking about future. Go to the next book, which is Malachi, and go to Malachi 1:11. For from the rising of the sun, even to the going down of the same, my name shall be great among the nations. That's all it says. It's talking about future. And in every place incense shall be offered unto my name, a pure offering, for my name shall be great among the nations, says the Lord of hosts. That means beyond the Jews, the nations beyond.

The mystery was that Jews and Gentiles were to be placed on the same basis, which in the future will be called the church. That's what we're in today. And that Christ would be the head of that new body, which is called the church. All people were Gentiles from Adam to Abraham. Then for 2,000 years, it was primarily Jews. For 2,000 years, Abraham to Christ. All people were either Jews or Gentiles from Abraham to Christ, and that was 2,000 years. The third division, the Old Testament what total was 4,000 years. And incidentally, I do not believe it says anywhere in the Bible that the earth is millions of years old. That's a bunch of baloney. It's not. It doesn't say that in the Bible. The third division is that Jews, Gentiles, and the church from Pentecost to the rapture will be 2,000 years plus. It's been just about that now. Look at 1 Corinthians 10 and verse 32. I'll show you these things in the Bible. 1 Corinthians 10 and verse 32. Get that in just a minute. Okay. 10:32. Give no offense, neither to the Jews, nor to the Greeks, nor to the church of God. It's definitely mentioned in the New Testament, not in the Old. Paul included the whole human family. There was a period of transition when Gentiles were brought into it. Now, verse 7 of Ephesians 3. Of which I was made a minister. This is Paul speaking. According to the gift of the grace of God, given to me by the effectual working of his power. In other words, Paul is saying, I didn't earn to go to the Gentiles. I didn't earn to teach about the church. It was a gift of God. I find that very interesting. I was made a minister, meaning a worker, or helper, or deacon. Paul. That's what he was made. He was also a proud Pharisee before he got saved. He persecuted the church to Paul, an apostle, who was now a prisoner for Christ by the Holy. Now, yes, Jesus Christ, now a member of the body of Christ. He was not before. You need to understand that. Okay, verse 8 and 9. Unto me, who am less than least of all saints. That's what he said. Paul said, I'm the worst sinner that ever lived, he said in another place. He says, is this grace given that I should preach among the Gentiles the unsearchable riches of Christ? Once again, that was a gift. Verse 9, to make all men see what is the fellowship of the mystery, which from the beginning of ages has been hidden in God, who created all things by Jesus Christ. In other words, that says the church was a mystery in the Old Testament. Well, it wasn't brought forth, actually. The church, there are a lot of things God has not told us yet. Now listen to this. When we get to heaven, we're going to really start learning things. We haven't even begun to scratch the surface of what God is doing. It's going to be amazing when we get to be with Him. There are some things that we will not find out except by revelation.

In verse 8, Paul calls himself less than the least of all the saints. Paul always took the place of humility as an apostle. I want to show you that in the Bible. 1 Corinthians chapter 15 and verse 9. It says, "For I am the least of the apostles, that am not fit to be called an apostle, because I persecuted the church of God." But you have to understand why God can use him now to go to the church is because he's saved. God doesn't count what you did before if you confess that before him, which Paul did. And so he said, I'm the least of the apostles, is really what he said. And also look up 1 Timothy 1, verse 12. 1 Timothy 1 and verse 12. First Timothy is right after 2 Peter, chapter 1, verse 12. Oops, that's not right. Just a minute, that is not right. First Timothy 1, 12 and 13. That wouldn't be, oh, that's First John, I'm wrong with that. Okay, I got the wrong place. First Timothy 1, 12 and 13. I thank Jesus Christ our Lord, who has enabled me in the accounting me faithful, putting me in the ministry. That's verse 12. And verse 13 says, "Who was before a blasphemer, a persecutor, an injurious, I obtained mercy because I did it ignorantly in unbelief." That's the same way for us, incidentally. But that doesn't, God didn't count that against Paul, because that was before he was saved. We need to understand that. Paul was chosen to preach among the Gentiles the unsearchable riches of Christ. Now verses 10 and 11. "To the intent that now unto the principalities and powers in heavenly places might be known by the church the manifold wisdom of God." So he said that, talking about there, that the even the ones in heaven before the New Testament didn't understand this. Very interesting. Verse 11. "According to the eternal purpose which he purposed in Christ Jesus our Lord." So the point was, God always had this plan for the church, but it was not to happen until Jesus Christ died on the cross, went down into Sheol and returned back upon the earth, and this was, and then it was revealed to him, and it was also revealed to his angels. Incidentally, they knew that information. Verse 12 of chapter 3, "In whom we have boldness and access with confidence by the faith of him." That's the faith in Christ. We have boldness and freedom of speech before God, and access or introduction to him by being in Christ. We can go before God the Father through Christ. We need to understand that. Verse 13, "Wherefore I desire that you faint not at my tribulations for you, which is your glory."
when Paul wrote this, he wrote this from prison. And a lot of people got shook because he was in jail. He said, don't worry about it. God is using my jail time for the church. People were getting saved in jail. Paul was willing to be in prison to teach us the truth. It was working for his good and their glory. Colossians 1:24. Colossians 1:24 says, who now rejoice in my sufferings for you, this is Paul speaking, and fill up that which is behind of the afflictions of Christ in my flesh for his body's sake, which is the church. As another name for the church is the body of Christ. Very interesting. It's mentioned there. Verse 14. For this cause I bow my knees unto the Father of our Lord Jesus Christ. Now, it's verse 14. Paul loved the Ephesians. He wanted them to know the blessings of this generation. Also, that they would live and experience all the riches of his grace in the Lord Jesus Christ. Paul was a man of prayer. Now, that is an important statement because we should be involved in prayer. As I said earlier today, we should be praying that this church also that they would live and experience all the riches of his grace in the Lord Jesus Christ. Paul was a man of prayer. Now, that is an important statement because we should be involved in prayer. As I said earlier today, we should be praying that this church will reach people. That makes sense to you? Okay. Now, continue verse 14. He bowed his knees in prayer, a good example for us. We need to understand that. Verse 14 of chapter 3 says, for this cause I bow my knees unto the Father of our Lord Jesus Christ. He prayed about everything. It was a good example for us. Look at John 16:23. Write these scriptures down, and you can look at them when you get home, but we'll look at them. Let's see, we want to look at John 16:23. It's before Acts. So I just wanted you to know, John 16:23 says, and in that day you shall ask me nothing. Verily, verily, I say unto you, whatever you shall ask the Father in my name, he will give it to you. Now, that tells us something about prayer. We are asked, we're praying for the sick, we pray that the Father heals them in the name of the Lord Jesus Christ. That's very important to understand. We need to know how to pray. To pray in the Lord Jesus' name means we go to God the Father with a prayer that the Lord Jesus himself can lift to the Father for you and me. Our prayers, listen to this, our prayers do not have to be long. They can be, but they don't have to be. Prayer should be brief and to the point. Look up Matthew 14:30. Matthew.

0: 14 and verse 30. Matthew 14:30 says, but when he saw the wind boisterous, he was afraid and didn't seem to be the right thing. Oh, this was a short prayer, I see. And when he saw the wind boisterous, he was afraid and began to sink. He cried, saying, he prayed three words, Lord, save me. That's a pretty short prayer. It's not the shortest in the Bible, but it's pretty short. So, to pray in the Lord Jesus' name means we go to God the Father with a prayer that the Lord Jesus himself can lift to the Father for you and me. Now get that. Our prayers do not have to be long. That's in Matthew 14:30. We looked that up. Prayer should be brief and to the point. Okay, verse 15 of chapter 3. Of whom the whole family in heaven and earth is named. Now, God has the angels, people saved in the Old Testament and New, all of those really are the family of God. The angels that were actually belong to God also, basically what God said. Okay. Verse 16, that he would grant you according to the riches of his glory to be strengthened with might by his Spirit in the inner man, that Christ may dwell in your hearts by faith, that you being rooted and grounded in love, that you be rooted and grounded in love, and may you be able to comprehend with all saints, this is 18, with all saints, what is the breadth, length, and depth, and height, and to know the love of Christ which passes knowledge. Very interesting. He prays according to the riches of his glory. Number one petition, that believers might be strengthened with might or power by the Holy Spirit in the inner man. So the Holy Spirit's even involved in our prayers. You need to understand that. And the inner man means Christ in us, the hope of glory. Our spirit nature needs prayer, and not for the physical, for the spiritual, not just the physical. We're also to pray for our spiritual being. Power of God is needed in the Christian life to develop into full maturity. The spirit nature of the believer needs prayer as I said, the spiritual and as well as the physical. In other words, we need to pray people get saved. We need to pray that people listen to the Holy Spirit. We need to pray that the Holy Spirit's involved in what we do. The spirit nature of the believer needs prayer as for the spiritual as well as the physical. Only the Holy Spirit can supply power, living, and growth for the full maturity of the believer. The Holy Spirit can supply the power and growth for the full maturity of the believer. That's very important. Number two, Christ lives in us. That is our position. Christ in us is our position. Now that's only for those that receive Christ as Savior and Lord. Those that know Jesus. Christ lives in you. I think that's Colossians 1.7. You can put that down because you need to understand that. Christ is in us, in our possession. We'll give you a couple more scriptures.
1: Hey, Pastor Gary, I like how this says the dwelling suggests settling in at home.
0: Yes.
1: The Holy Spirit settling in at home in us.
0: Yes, He makes His home. He never leaves us throughout eternity once we become a Christian. Even when we're taken up, He never leaves us. We need to understand that. He'll be in us always. Very good. There's a couple of scriptures here. 2 Corinthians 13:5. 2 Corinthians 13 and verse 5. You need to know these scriptures. 2 Corinthians 13:5. Examine yourselves whether you are in the faith. Prove yourselves. Know ye not yourselves how Jesus Christ is in you unless you are discredited? That's interesting. Christ is in us, represented by the Holy Spirit. And then one other verse, John 15:5. Just before Acts, John 15:5. These are important verses. That's why it's important to come on Wednesday night. 15:5. I am the vine, you are the branches. He that abideth in me and I in him, the same brings forth much fruit. For without me you can do what? Nothing. We have to understand Christ is in us, represented by the Holy Spirit. Okay, the third thing about this, the power we need to come to full maturity, requests that believers may know the dimensions of the knowledge surpassing the love of Christ, that they may be rooted and grounded in love. This is for all the saints. We're to be rooted and grounded in love. And there's a lot of Christians that don't understand that, because they don't pay attention to anybody. They just come to church and listen and then go home. They don't talk to anybody. They don't. And we're to love everybody. We don't have to love everything they're doing, but we are to love them as a person. That they may be rooted and grounded in love. This is for all saints to be rooted and grounded in love. Paul wants them to know the love of Christ, which passes knowledge. Now, there's several things about the love of Christ. It's the breath of Christ, for one thing. John 10:9. Kind of interesting here. John 10:9. I am the door. By me, if any man enter in, he shall be saved, and shall go in and out and find pasture. Then there's the link from the Lamb's death and proceeds unto the endless ages of eternity. That's how long Christ's ministry is. It's from the time of his death, burial, and resurrection through all eternity. Then the depth of his ministry is Philippians 2:10. Philippians 2:10. 10 says that at the name of Jesus every knee should bow, of things in heaven and things in the earth and things under the earth. In other words, he is over all things. And then the height of Christ's ministry, Philippians 2:6. Philippians 2:6. Very close there. Who being in the form of God, thought it not robbery to be equal with God. Jesus Christ, in that sense, is equal with God. Only the Holy Spirit can lead us to the love of Christ. Only the Holy Spirit. Now, we got, it says, I didn't read part of that. Excuse me. Verse 19. To know the love of Christ which passes knowledge, that you might be filled with all the fullness of God. So we need to know the fullness of Christ. We need to know the fact that He is with us, He is in us, He is will be with us for all eternity, and we are to be filled with His love and with practically everything He is, almost, only we're not, of course, the Son of God. That makes sense? We have to realize what an amazing thing it is to be saved and belong to Christ. It is absolutely amazing. We have the Holy Spirit in us, as well as in each representing Christ in us, is what He's representing. So we have available all that Christ is able to be and do. Now that's amazing, but we don't often use that in our life. It's amazing what the Bible is teaching us here. And we need to look these verses up and see how important it is to be a believer in Christ, which puts us in the church, which puts us able to minister what Christ wants to be ministered to the church, Him through us. Okay. Now, the continuation of 16 to 19, that we might be filled up to all the fullness of God. That's God's plan. God's plan for the church to be different. The church is going to last for approximately 2,000 years plus, and it started on the day of Pentecost after Christ went up to heaven. That was the beginning of the church. We're in the church today, and I think it's maybe even over 2,000 years, I don't know. But I think we're close to when He's going to take the church out. And there won't be another church. We're it. We're it. The believers after us will not be in the church once He takes the church out to be with Him. And we need to understand that. Now, the last two verses of this chapter. Now unto Him who is able to do exceedingly abundantly above all that we ask or think, according to the power that works in us. Verse 21. Unto Him be glory in the church by Christ Jesus throughout all ages, world without end. The church will be involved in everything, even in the future. During the tribulation period, the church will be with Him in the third heaven. During the 1,000-year reign of Christ, the church will be with Christ in the 1,000-year reign on the earth. we will come back with him at the second coming, and we will be with him during that 1,000-year reign, and then beyond that, we will probably be with him in the new heaven, and whatever he is doing throughout eternity. They believe. Yes, we will. Yeah. And we will be involved with him in things that we haven't even heard about yet. They think there are as many as 40 galaxies the same size as what we're in, called the Milky Way galaxy. They think there's at least 40 more. They don't know for sure, and we won't know till we get there. But we will be involved with him, not only in that third heaven, or excuse me, in that heavenly realm. There's an earthly realm and a heavenly realm in the end. There'll be people on the earth, which I think will be the Old Testament believers, but and also others, maybe even millennium believers. But we will be involved with Christ in that heavenly place. The new heaven will be our home with Christ. And I believe, it doesn't say so in the Bible, what's going to happen from there. But I think what we're doing now is just the beginning. Because we're going to be involved with what he's doing, even beyond what the Bible talks about. So we have to, first we have to realize, and chapter 3 is very important here that we just went through, to find out what we can be in Christ, because it tells us we can be anything he desires for us to be, but we have to have the faith to believe that and allow him to use us both now in the new heaven, and I think even beyond that, but it doesn't go into it, because we wouldn't want it to. God doesn't. He said, if we knew what was all involved, probably we wouldn't even want to be here now. But we're here now to be used by Christ by faith, believing that he can use us. But we're to be used, and he's in us as the Holy Spirit, in us where? Probably in the center of our being. He's not particularly in our mind, although he's involved with it. And so we have to daily give ourselves to Christ as to what he wants us to do. Because what we do that he wants us to do now will give us the rewards when we're with him. Now that's very important. But I don't think most Christians believe. They just believe, okay, I'm saved, I got to go to church, and maybe talk to somebody about Jesus. There's a whole lot more involved than that. And so we have to be very careful that we don't miss any of it. If we're in Walmart or someplace else, we can be used by God. We are as Christ on the earth. Because he is in us. Therefore, we can do amazing things that we don't even think about. But if we respond to him, stay in the Word, listen to the Word being taught, particularly tonight, was extremely important. Because it talks about the fact of the church, God's plan for the church. God always had the church in mind, but it was not brought forward in the Old Testament.
2: If you would receive the Lord Jesus Christ as your personal Savior, please repeat this prayer after me. Dear Heavenly Father, I'm a sinner and lost, but I believe that the Lord Jesus Christ died on the cross for me, and that he rose from the dead on the third day, and right now I receive the Lord Jesus Christ as my personal Savior and Lord. Thank you, Lord, for saving me. Our phone number is 962-1477. That's 962-1477. This is Pelly Road Christian Fellowship.
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4: God's dream to use you in his kingdom is so much greater than you can imagine.
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4: Hannah, an African believer, had a dream to move to a Muslim village in North Africa and bless at least one person. Over time, as she lived out her faith, she earned the people's trust. So when she asked if she could show a film about Jesus, nearly all the people came. After the film, one Muslim after another came to Hannah, wanting to know more about Jesus. One was the leader of the village, Musa. A few days after talking with Hannah, Musa became deathly ill and asked for her. Hannah prayed in Jesus' name, and Musa was healed. And now that leader, with the influence to move the hearts of his entire village, is following Jesus. Hannah didn't see that coming. God's dream to use you is bigger, better, and harder than you can imagine. If that resonates with you, reach out to us, frontiersusa.org.
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7: Connecticut has passed a law that treats every homeschooling family in the state as a potential child abuser. House Bill 5468, now Public Act number 2637, requires parents to pass a state abuse and neglect background check through the Department of Children and Families before they're permitted to homeschool their children. Not after a complaint, not after evidence of wrongdoing, before they begin as a condition of exercising their parental rights. Well, the bill was pushed through on the back of a genuinely horrific abuse case. A child locked in a room for nearly two decades, cut off from the world, discovered at 31 years old, weighing just 68 pounds. It is a tragic case, and it demands accountability. However, the school flagged concerns for years. The Department of Children and Families visited the home and did nothing. The system failed this child. And now that same system is being handed new power over every family that chooses to educate their children at home. Well, the Homeschool Legal Defense Association put it plainly. This law presumes guilt before any evidence exists. Every family seeking to homeschool will now submit to a government background check.
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11: Welcome to 6640, the ministry outreach of Koinonia House and Koinonia Institute. Today's Bible teacher is Chuck Missler, connecting the Bible to your life and the world around you. In today's study, Chuck completes his teaching on the Gospel according to Luke, chapter 22.
12: And the Lord said, Simon, Simon, behold, Satan hath desired to have you, that he may sift you as wheat. Boy, Peter singled out already, huh? By the way, something everyone misses. The word you there is in the plural. It's not just Peter. We always pick on him because of what happens later. But it's all of us. Satan hath desired to have you, all of you, that he may sift you as wheat. But we have an intercessor. Jesus' full-time job right now is to intercede on our behalf. Man, what an advocate we have right in the throne room of the universe. Anyway, he continues here, but I have prayed for thee that thy faith fail not. And when thou art converted, strengthen the brethren. When thou art converted. So even after the resurrection, he's going to tell the disciples and Peter what's happened. In other words, he's not considered part of the clique there because of his denials. Later on, up in Galilee when they have that breakfast by the seaside. John 21, he gives Peter three chances to reconfirm himself. But here he says, when thou art converted, strengthen the brethren. I hope he's praying for me that my faith fail not. He should be praying for all of us that our faith fail not. What an advocate to have. Converted, turned around, of course, you know what that means. And he said to them, Peter said, Lord, I am ready to go with thee, both into prison and to death. Isn't that great? Boy, if Peter was anything, he was courageous, a little impulsive perhaps. How interesting it is that we fail in our strong suit, not our weakest suit. Here Peter is bold. If he had a strength, it was boldness, and yet he's the one that fails to be bold when he needs to be bold. That should humble all of us. Whatever we think our strength is, that's our vulnerability also. Maybe pride is part of that dimension. We always fail at the point of our greatest strength. Abraham's faith. Remember, he lied about his wife, Sarah. Didn't really lie. He was a sister too, but still it was a misleading statement. Moses' meekness. He was known as a meek man. That was one of his characteristics. Yet he lost his temper and thus he failed to inherit what was his. Denied entrance into Canaan in Numbers 20. And Peter's bravery, because he denies the Lord three times. That poor guy, he's going to be remembered throughout eternity as the guy that denied the Lord. Think of David. He's the one that's going to be remembered as adulterer and murderer. And Jesus said, I tell thee, Peter. He just said, I'll go to prison, I'll go to death. Jesus says, I tell thee, Peter, the cock shall not crow this day before thou shalt thrice deny that thou knowest me. And it's more colorfully expressed in one of the other Gospels. Before the cock crow twice, you'll deny me thrice. That just tells you the first time he crowed twice. But anyway, we go on here. It would seem to be a contradiction in Mark 14:30. Before the cock crow twice, thou shalt deny me thrice. And because that famous movie about Jesus done in the 20s, they worked that phrase. And so we all remember that. Anyway, no, as soon as he denied him three times, the cock crowed, but twice. Okay, so there's not a contradiction. And he said unto them, when I sent you without purse or script or shoes, lacked ye anything? They said, nothing. Then said he unto them, but now, see, change of rules here. Before they lacked nothing, they went without purse, script, or shoes, they did fine. He says, but now, you notice the change in rules here. He that hath a purse, let him take it, and likewise his scrip. And he that hath no sword, let him sell his garment and buy one. I'm not going to expand on this. I just want to call our attention to the fact that there's a place, a time and a place to pray, and there's a time and a place to shoot straight. Let him sell his garment and buy one. There is a place for a sword. There is a place for these things. We need to prayerfully and with insight understand these things. And he goes on here, for I say unto you that this that is written must yet be accomplished in me. And he was reckoned among the transgressors, for the things concerning me have an end. And they said, Lord, behold, here are two swords. He said, it's enough. Enough already, I suppose, is the way to express that. That's the way it is in Deuteronomy 3:16. And he came out and he went, as he was wont, to the Mount of Olives, and his disciples also followed him. That was his pattern, apparently. They went across the Kidron Valley, and right at the base of the Mount of Olives, there's an olive grove. It's so frustrating. We go there. I just got back from there a few days ago. We go there to the Gethsemane, the Mount of Olives, and for some quiet time. We even have arranged that on occasion to do it at night when we think we'd have some quiet time there. But it doesn't work because there's the buses and the street noise, and we try to romanticize it as best we can. But candidly, it's not like it was then, which was a retreat, which was peace and quiet. We went to pray after dinner. And Gethsemane there means olive press, so it's an olive grove, and there was an olive press there. That's what the word means. Peter, James, and John were closer. They had a private place. They all went down there to pray, but Peter, James, and John were the insiders. They had a stone's throw further and Jesus a little further yet, so they were part of the insider. And it even shows up there, especially in the Mark account. And this was the third time that he shared a special situation with these three guys, because there was Jairus' daughter. Those are the only three that were allowed to go in when she was raised from the dead. At the Transfiguration, these are the three that are up there on the mount at Transfiguration. And, of course, here, three occasions did communicate to us that these three had special standing of some kind. Peter, James, and John. James was the first to die. Big deal in Acts 12. Major event in the persecution of the early church. John was apparently the last to die, as we understand it. And Peter apparently was crucified upside down. They have scheduled for crucifixion, and he said, I'm not worthy to be crucified like my Lord. And the Romans said, we have a way to modify that. So they crucified him upside down, which is another whole complication. Anyway, moving on. Verse 40. And when he was at the place, he said unto them, pray that ye enter not into temptation. And he was withdrawn from them about a stone's cast, and kneeled down and prayed, saying, Father, if thou be willing, remove this cup from me. Get that. Jesus wants off the hook here. If thou be willing, remove this cup, this burden, this mission from me. Nevertheless, not my will, but thine be done. And when you compare the other accounts, he didn't do that once, he did that three times. If there's any other way for you and I to be saved, his prayer wasn't answered. No, this is the only way. And that's way of underscoring this whole thing. Now, we know from the other gospel that he did this three times in Matthew 26 and Mark 14 and so on. The word cup is a term used this way throughout the scriptures. A cup, a burden, an assignment, a set of orders is the way we might express it in our culture. And then Luke alone points out something that is important, especially important for us to understand. There appeared an angel unto him from heaven, strengthening him. It's interesting that Jesus is ministered here by an angel. There are several visions in the book of Daniel that would seem to be a pre-incarnate appearance of Jesus Christ, but they're often dismissed because they get help from another angel. Well, here's a place where the Son of God himself is getting ministered and assisted in some way by an angel. I think that's instructive. It's interesting, Luke's humanity shows up here. He's constantly, that's in his forefront. Some of the Jewish things he doesn't really amplify because he's not Jewish, but the humanity, he really see it come through. Shifting back to Christ, he said, and being in an agony, he prayed more earnestly yet, and his sweat was, as it were, great drops of blood falling down to the ground. I've had people challenge me on this. It says, as it were. It doesn't say it was really blood. Apparently, that's not correct. I'm told by medical experts there is a syndrome that occurs under great emotional stress called hematidrosis. And tiny blood vessels rupture in the sweat glands and produce a mixture of blood and sweat. That's something that's observed under extreme emotional stress. And that apparently is here. And I call your attention to the fact this is Dr. Luke recording this. And so I think, you know, there are more medical terms in Luke's writings than in the writings of Hippocrates, the father of medicine. Anyway, continuing here in verse 45, and when he rose up from prayer, he was come to his disciples, but he found them sleeping for sorrow. He said to them, why sleep ye? Rise and pray, lest ye enter into temptation. You know, it's interesting, if Peter had been praying, he might not have stumbled and denied Jesus three times. I wonder how often we fail because we're not adequately devoted to prayer. The early church was devoted to prayer, and that's one of the secrets. It sounds so simple, it's so glib, it's become trite in our vocabulary. No, being serious about prayer is important, to be serious about prayer. And the Lord himself, find him always, continually praying. And if he needed it, can you imagine our situation? Pray that you lest ye enter into temptation. And while he yet spake, behold, a multitude, and he that was called Judas, one of the 12, went before them and drew near unto Jesus to kiss him. And Jesus said unto him, Judas, betrayest thou the Son of Man with a kiss? When they which were about him saw what would follow, they said unto him, Lord, shall we smite with the sword? It doesn't say so, but we know that the enthusiast there was Peter. And one of them smote the servant of the high priest and cut off his right ear. That's because he missed. He was trying to hit him right in the middle of the head, but he got off once and cut off his ear. Jesus answered and said, suffer ye thus far? And he touched his ear and healed him. Why did he heal him? To save Peter's life. And Jesus said unto the chief priests, notice who's there. These aren't Roman soldiers. These are temple guards and so forth. Jesus said unto the chief priests and the captains of the temple and the elders which were come to him, be ye come out as against a thief with swords and staves? When I was daily with you in the temple, ye stretched forth no hands against me. But this is your hour and the power of darkness. Hoo-hoo-hoo. Jesus, therefore, knowing all things that should come upon him, went forth and said unto them, whom seek ye? They answered him, Jesus of Nazareth. Jesus said to them, I am he. And Judas also, which betrayed him, stood with him. And soon then, as he had said unto them, I am he, guess what happened? They went backward and fell to the ground. That's authority. That's really authority. You hear people talk about being slain in the spirit. That's not what's going on here. In fact, I don't find that in the scripture myself. But in any case, this is their reaction to his authority. They're thrown against the wall. Whom seek ye? I am he. And they went backward and fell to the ground. That was involuntary. They were forced to the ground. Then he asked them again, whom seek ye? And they said, Jesus of Nazareth. Jesus answered and said, I have told you that I am he. If therefore ye seek me, let these go their way. Notice what's going on here. Who is giving the order? Who's in charge? Who is giving the orders? Jesus is. He's in charge of the timing. This is all triggered by his instruction at the Seder. And here, confronted with this arrest that they're trying to perpetrate, he's calling the disciples. If you seek me, let these guys go. Why'd they do that? Because he told them to. So they took him and led him and brought him into the high priest's house. And Peter followed afar off. Now, Jesus is going to endure six trials. We're not going to go through all of them, but there are six trials. There's three Jewish trials before Annas in John 18, before Caiaphas later in John 18, before the Sanhedrin in Matthew 27. These are distinct encounters that are detailed in the scripture. There are three, this is followed by three Roman trials, before Pilate, we'll discover, and then before Herod, because Pilate finds a way to try to get it off his bladder, and that doesn't work. So he's back before Pilate again. So there's three specific encounters on the Roman side. I want to give you a perspective. I'm indebted to some very serious research in this regard, that virtually everything, every detail we investigate of that evening, that night, that following morning, is illegal. Let's take a look at the irregularities. The binding of a prisoner before he was condemned was unlawful unless resistance was offered or expected. Jesus offered none, and yet he was bound before he was condemned. It was illegal for judges to participate in the arrest of the accused. That is interesting. There's a distinction between the executive branch and the judiciary there, John 18. No legal transactions, including a trial, could be conducted at night. That was verboten, huh? The arrest was effected through the agency of an informer and a traitor. That was also illegal, interestingly enough. While an acquittal could be pronounced the same day, any other verdict required a majority of two and had to come on a subsequent day. Didn't comply here. No prisoner could be convicted on his own evidence. The legal groundwork here is very understandable to us, and yet they're all violated. It was the duty of the judge to see that the interest of the accused was fully protected. That was his job. And obviously, didn't work here. Preliminary hearings before a magistrate were completely foreign to the Jewish legal system. They didn't have preliminary hearings as we think of them. It was illegal to carry weapons on the feast day. Interesting. The use of violence during the trial was apparently unopposed by the judges. The judges sought false witness against Jesus. That was also illegal. In a Jewish court, the accused was to be assumed innocent until proved guilty by two or more witnesses. The Jews failed to find two witnesses agreeing against Jesus, we record in Mark 14 and elsewhere. When the witnesses first disagreed, the prisoners should have been released, according to their own laws. The trial under Caiaphas took place in his home rather than the council chamber where it should have been held. It was an illegal location. The court lacked civil authority to condemn a man to death. They didn't have that authority. That was expressly taken away from them by Caponius earlier and what have you. It was illegal to conduct a session of the court on a feast day. A guilty verdict was rendered without evidence. The balloting was illegal. It should have been by roll with the youngest voting first. Here it's simultaneous and open. The sentence is finally passed in the palace of the high priest, but the law demanded it would be pronounced in the temple in the hall of hewn stone. That's been violated. And finally, the high priest tears his garment. That's also not permitted. And by the way, if he didn't have on his priestly robe, he couldn't have put Christ under oath, which is he did. So he obviously had his robe. Anyway, so much for all that. I don't think it surprises us, but it may surprise us to see the scholarship that's behind this. It's been really studied in every detail. Every subtlety, every detail was a violation of their procedures. And when they had kindled a fire in the midst of the hall, now we're switching outside in the anteroom, if you will. When they had kindled a fire in the midst of the hall and they were set down together, Peter sat down among them. Big mistake. But a certain maid beheld him as he sat by the fire and earnestly looked upon him and said, "This man was also with him," meaning with Jesus. He denied him, saying, "Woman, I know not him not. I know him not." And after a little while, another saw him and said, "Thou art also of them." Peter said, "Man, I am not." Okay. And basically, he also apparently cursed, according to some of the accounts. But anyway, let's get back here. And about the space of 1 hour after another, confidently affirmed, saying of a truth, this fellow was with him, for he is a Galilean. He had a dialect, a speech that betrayed him on that. Peter said, "Man, I know not what thou sayest." And immediately, while he yet spake, the cock crew. And the Lord turned. See, apparently they're in a situation where the Lord is being moved in a hallway or something, and he sees the Lord look at him while this is going on. And the Lord turned and looked upon Peter, and Peter remembered the word of the Lord, how he had said unto him, "Before the cock crow, thou shalt deny me thrice." It's disturbing to realize that Jesus knew what was coming in such detail. No surprises. And Peter went out and wept bitterly. Can you imagine? Can you imagine? Peter's lessons. You know, before we get too hard on Peter, let's examine ourselves. How many times have we denied the Lord and lost opportunities to share the gospel with others? Isn't that the same thing that Peter did, in effect? I mean, aren't we just as guilty of that kind of thing? Do we talk when we should be listening? Do we argue when we should be simply obedient? Do we sleep when we should be praying? That's what he was doing. Don't we do the same thing? Do we fight when we should be submissive? Peter repented, and the Lord, after a private meeting with him, forgave him publicly. He repented privately, and the Lord forgave him publicly. Verse 63, "And the men that held Jesus mocked him and smote him. And when they had blindfolded him, they struck him on the face and asked him, saying, 'Prophesy, who is it that smote thee?' And many other things blasphemously spake they against him." And by the way, this is going on in the hall. This is a Hebrew thing. This is even before the Romans are into the picture here yet. As soon as it was day, see, it's sunrise then, the elders of the people and the chief priests and the scribes came together and led him into their council, saying, "Art thou the Christ? Tell us." And he said to them, "If I tell you, you will not believe. And if I ask you, also ask you, you shall not answer me, nor let me go. Hereafter shall the Son of Man sit on the right hand of the power of God." And that appears back in Daniel chapter 7, verse 13 and 14. Son of Man, this is a messianic title when used the way it's being used here. Son of Man is also an idiom God uses of Ezekiel. That's just a use of phrase. Here, it's a deliberate messianic title, and that's one frequently used, especially in Luke. The right hand of the power of God, that's a clear reference to Psalm 110. That's the very verse that he confounded them with before. The Lord said, David, how can he be a son of David? And also, David called him Lord, because he used that very psalm that confounded them back in Luke chapter 20, as you may recall. And that echoes all through the scripture. You can check those out at your leisure. Then said they all, "Art thou then the Son of God?" And he said to them, "Ye say that I am." In our vernacular, you said.

it, buddy. And they said, and what need have we against further witness? For we ourselves have heard of his own mouth. See, the Jewish leaders recognize that Jesus was claiming to be God. People say Jesus never claimed to be God.

0: God, there's people who haven't even opened their Bible. Clearly, he not only did he declare it, that's the basis on which they killed him. He claimed to be God. Now, there are three possibilities here to consider. First is that he really wasn't God, and he knew he wasn't God. If that's the case, he's a liar. Well, the other case is he wasn't God, but he thought he was. Well, he's a lunatic. That's the case. There's only three possibilities. The third one is that he was who he said he was, and that makes him the Lord. You can't escape it. That's something Pascal's wager pins down too, is that there's no way out of this. It's just that simple. And it said, "Thou art thou then the Son of God?" He said to them, "And you say that I am." Now there are parallel accounts of all this in Matthew 26 near the end, Mark 14 near the end of that chapter, and John 18. And they said, "What need have we any further witness? For we ourselves have heard this from his own mouth." So the religious trial is now over. The next step was to try to get a criminal proceeding against him, which means it had to go under the Romans. And so that's the next step. Jesus' death was no accident. Jesus' words at the Last Supper make no sense at all if Jesus was not master of his own death. Jesus maintained sovereign, premeditated, precise mastery of all that's going on. A God who is in control when the foundations of his own earthly existence are crumbling is a God who can be trusted to sustain us when it appears our own life is tumbling in. That's worth remembering. There are tough times coming. It doesn't take a genius to recognize that the whole world is going through some huge changes, and none more dramatic and none more poorly prepared for than here in America. No, there's going to be some tough times, and we need to remember this, that we have a God we can trust that can sustain us no matter how dramatic it may appear. Okay, for the next session, as we continue this review of the final week, I want to amplify your reading assignment. I want you to compare the parallel passages forthcoming. Next time will be on the crucifixion. So I want you, of course, to read Luke chapter 23. But I also want you to study seriously Matthew chapter 27 and Mark chapter 15. And then, for those who are really serious here, John chapters 19. With that, let's stand for a closing word of prayer. Father, we thank you for who you are. We thank you that you've gone to such extremes on our behalf. We do pray, Father, that the details of this climax that are unfolding here be not wasted on us, that we might apprehend precisely what you have done on our behalf and what you wish from us in response. We pray, Father, that through your word and through the ministry of your Holy Spirit, you would help each of us to be more effective stewards of these truths, of these discoveries, of these incredible gifts that you've done, arranged for us. We do pray, Father, that you would receive us as we commit ourselves with no reservations whatsoever to prison or to death. Indeed, we commit ourselves into your hands in the name of Yeshua, our coming King indeed. Amen.
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0: I grew up in Philadelphia fighting bullies who hated Jews. My parents had emigrated from Russia, and we were the only Jews in the neighborhood. Preparing for my bar mitzvah in Hebrew school, I became a Boy Scout and bought a Bible that I read, both Old and New Testament. And I became convinced that Jesus was the Messiah. I listened to Christian radio, which upset my parents. In college, I walked into a church where the secretary explained the gospel, and I prayed to receive Christ as Savior. My parents sent me to a psychologist and a rabbi, but when I wasn't dissuaded from my faith, we quit discussing religion. I took evening classes at Bible college while working on my bachelor's degree. When I was baptized, Dad threatened to kill the pastor. My Jewish girlfriend's father also threatened to kill me. Things got so bad, I joined the army. I could have gone to officer's candidate school, but I didn't know that. After serving 2 years, I stayed in the reserves and went to seminary. I only knew Marion for 9 days when I proposed marriage. She was a pastor's daughter, a Christian, so my parents wouldn't attend the wedding. But they relented when our children came. I got my doctoral degree, taught at seminary, and became an army chaplain, rising to the rank of colonel. Mother received Christ before she died, and Dad came to evening services where he heard the gospel. I've traveled the world telling others how Jesus Christ died for our sins. I'm Gary Cohen, a completed Jew. If the Son, therefore, shall make you free, ye shall be free indeed.
1: If you would like to be free from the weight of sin by accepting Jesus Christ as Lord and Savior, call 1-888-NEED-HIM right now. 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
3: If you're being honest, when was the last time you went too far? Too much anger, too many words, too little restraint? The answer is probably more recent than you'd like to admit. Today on Insight for Living, Chuck Swindoll connects a defining moment in the battle every one of us fights, the battle for self-control. The Jewish people had been given an unlimited license for revenge. What they did with it reveals something extraordinary about the Spirit of God at work in human hearts. Teaching from Esther chapter 9, Chuck titled today's message, The Limitations of Retaliation.
4: In order for there to be some kind of stoppage of vengeance, self-control must be applied. One of my volumes that has helped me in the study of Esther writes this. Though in the book of Esther the tables had been turned on those who would have killed the Jews had behind them all the theological conditioning provided by their scriptures. And their understanding of permission to avenge themselves would have been adjusted accordingly. Instead of having to endure slaughter without any means of self-defense, the new legislation permitted them to fight for one day against those who attacked them and to kill them. The fact that this surprising change in the circumstances had taken place was awe-inspiring. It pointed to a providential ordering of their affairs, not to be taken lightly. To be sure, it was wonderful and a cause of rejoicing, but arrogance and presumption were ruled out, together with all bullying, self-assertive superiority, which in turn would call for God's condemnation and punishment. What he's saying in those words, what she is saying in those words, is in fact a representation of self-control. Built into the heart of those ancient Jews, though in Persia all those years, was a long-term restraint coming from the Torah, coming from Holy Scripture, that held them in check. Let me show you. Chapter 9. In the 12th month, that is the month Adar, on the 13th day, when the king's command and edict were about to be executed, on the day when the enemies of the Jews hoped to gain the mastery over them, when the Gentiles hoped to gain mastery over the Jews, it was turned to the contrary, so that the Jews themselves gained the mastery over those who hated them. Get the picture? Obviously, by using it twice, he is referring to a switch in the gaining of mastery. To begin with, the Gentiles gained the mastery over the Jews and waited for the day they could attack. Tables turned, and we have rejoiced to see it happen in earlier chapters of Esther. Now the Jews have gained the mastery over those who would have hurt them and perhaps had already begun to do so. And they are told, without limits, take advantage of this opportunity. Get even. Get back. Did they? Well, they certainly defended themselves. They certainly inflicted just punishment. And there is nothing in Scripture that stands against that. But I don't believe they did it out of control. I'll show you why. Verse 2. The Jews assembled in their cities throughout all the provinces of King Ahasuerus to lay hands on those who sought their harm. Notice, not all of them, but only those who sought their harm. And no one could stand before them, for the dread of them had fallen on all the peoples. Don't think for a moment that when the barbed wire is cut and the allied troops come and the prisoners in the death camps are freed, that dread doesn't fall on the guards. And for just reason. Even all the princes of the provinces, the satraps, the governors, and those who were doing the king's business assisted the Jews because the dread of Mordecai had fallen on them. Indeed, Mordecai was great in the king's house, and his fame spread throughout all the provinces, for the man Mordecai became greater and greater. Verse 6, and in Susa, the capital, the Jews killed and destroyed 500 men. And then it names for us a number, 10 in fact. Verse 10, the 10 sons of Haman, the son of Hammedatha, the Jews' enemy, but they did not lay their hands on the plunder. Underline that. They had the freedom to kill women and children, but they didn't. Or if they did, it's not recorded once in this account. They had the freedom to take the spoil from the annihilation of these. They did not touch it. It says they never laid their hands on it. On that day, the number of those who were killed in Susa, the capital, was reported to the king. Look at his response. The king said to Queen Esther, the Jews have killed and destroyed 500 men and the 10 sons of Haman in Susa, the capital. What then have they done in the rest of the king's provinces? You would have expected him to say, that's enough, touch no one else. But he trusts her. He trusts them. Look at what he says. Now, what is your petition? What more can I do for you? It shall even be granted you, and what is your further request? It shall also be done. She says, if it please the king, let tomorrow also be granted to the Jews who are in Susa to do according to the edict of today. Don't limit it to one day, please. There are others that we must be defended against. Let Haman's 10 sons be hanged on the gallows in addition to my request for yet another day. So the king commanded that this should be done. An edict was issued in Susa. Haman's 10 sons were hanged. It was a public demonstration saying, no more of this will be allowed, that which these men stood for. The Jews who were in Susa assembled also on the 14th day of the month, Adar, and killed 300 men in Susa, but they didn't lay their hands on the plunder. And I read nothing of killing women and children. Now the rest of the Jews who were in the king's provinces assembled to defend their lives. Notice it's for the purpose of defense, as well as to rid themselves of enemies. Yes, there is a place for that. Yes, there is a place for dealing with enemies. Yes, there is a reason for national defense. And kill 75,000 of those who hated them. But, again it says, now for the third time, they did not lay their hands on the plunder. The temptation to go too far, to take material advantage of their enemy, was resisted. What's the point? They were free to strike back without reservation, certainly free to go the full distance in retaliation. But the Jews deliberately applied self-control. They refused to treat their enemies as they had the freedom to do. They held back. Instead of just gaining the mastery over the enemy, they gained the mastery over themselves. Before going any further, let me explain to you as best I can how the syndrome works. Find a blank piece of paper somewhere. Draw, or at least write, two columns. On the left, put the title, The Offender. On the right, put the title or the heading, The Offended. One is the original initiator, the other is the recipient. The offender on the left, the offended on the right. Let's complete the list on the left. First, I would put disapproval begins. Next, I would write under that same heading, the offender, disapproval intensifies and grows into hatred. Next, I would put hatred begins to be expressed. And this leads to extreme punishment becoming a way of life. Notice already the erosion. What begins as mild disapproval leads to hatred, which leads to a way of life, some kind of extreme punishment. It may come across as words set against another. It may be limited to letters that are ugly and character assassinating. It might be physical. It could be threatening. It could lead to physical violence, as certainly it does in cases around our society. Now, right in the middle of this list, you have listed all these other things. Put, one day, the tables are turned. For the offender, where disagreement has led to hatred, which has led to extreme punishment, which has led to a way of life for extreme punishment, then one day, or perhaps in a brief period of time, the tables are turned. Stay on that same list on the left there. The very first thing that occurs is fear of revenge from the offended. Next, an expectation of vengeance. And then last, if it runs its normal course and nothing stops it, full-scale acts of hatred and violence experienced. The person who was hurt gets back in full measure. As Webster says, there is revenge, which is another word for retaliation. Now let's go to the offended. It's almost as though you were to take these columns and reverse them. The offended on the right. First of all, an awareness of disapproval. An awareness of disapproval. Next, an inability to change the thinking of the angry person. This leads to the beginning of mistreatment, which leads in turn to the inability to defend oneself. There's a sense of helplessness as the person comes down on us. By the way, put in parenthesis, if you will, thoughts of retaliation intensify. Because you can't change it, because you can't defend, because you can't seem to hold it back, you then think, how can I someday get back? Now, as in the first list, this list now includes one day the tables are turned. One day the enormous cat becomes the mouse in your paws. One day the prisoner gets the gun. One day the victim has his or her moment. All right, we're still going on this list. Opportunity provided to get even. And then finally, if not held in check, there is the acting out of full-scale vengeance. Now, look at the lists. Compare the two. You have this alike in both of them. A growth of intensity, the other side feeling of helplessness and defenselessness. It's exactly what happened to the Jews. In both cases, this changes. In a day, in a moment, in a period of time, the tables are turned. And this is your moment. What is it that stops the syndrome? Self-control under the Spirit of God. And it is there we experience again what we battle with lust and anger and temper and gluttony and habits with drugs and alcohol. We yield to the temptation to go too far. Turn finally to Romans chapter 12, if you will, please. You have been so kind to listen carefully to these words. We haven't finished until we look through the lens of Scripture at God's attitude toward retaliation. Let me make a disclaimer. I am not referring to criminal acts. I am not referring to necessary national defense. I am not making a case for the removal of all attorneys from the face of the earth. I am not. I see their place. I appreciate those who make their living in that realm. Most of them, I appreciate. Somebody asked me recently if I knew what looked good on an attorney that's black and brown. I said, no, I didn't. I said, a Doberman. I said, I don't, that's not true of most of them I know. Boy, I'll get mail on this one, won't I? Okay, back to Romans chapter 12. The Christian who is free today can be the most dangerous creature on earth. If you really get a hold of the grace of God and it goes to seed, wow, you must have self-control or you will bring havoc to the body of Christ. First, I want to suggest three things to remember on the basis of Romans 12. And I'm addressing believers in Jesus Christ. Number one, remember, you are to be different from the world. Romans 12, 1 and 2. Remember, you are to be different from the world. Verses 1 and 2. I urge you, therefore, brethren, by the mercies of God, to present your bodies a living and holy sacrifice, acceptable to God, which is your spiritual service of worship. And do not be conformed to this world. Put in parenthesis, don't be conformed to the world. Don't take your cues from what they would do. The world invariably will retaliate. Except for a few rare exceptions, thanks to Douglas MacArthur types, the world will get its pound of flesh. I learned that years ago. Drove a little white Volkswagen. We had two children back then. I was trying to get out of the car in a close parking space. Scout's honor. I opened the door, had one child in my arm, and was trying to drag, well, not drag, but help the other child out of the car, and my door bumped the car next to me. I did not chip the paint. There was a slight little ding. I frowned. I looked around, hoping to say, I'm sorry. I apologize. Didn't see anybody. Closed the door, locked my car, took my children, walked inside this discount store, and encountered the owner of that vehicle who had been on his way out the door and stood watching what I had done. Well, you would have thought I wrecked his car. And I stood inside the store knowing my turn was coming. And he got into his car, but before he sat down, he took his door and went bang, bang, bang. Now, you know, here's my little Volkswagen sitting there with three major dings. Why? Because the world retaliates, doesn't forgive. It doesn't say, I understand, I've done what you've done a dozen times myself. It gets back in like measure and preferably in greater measure. remember you're different. Don't be conformed. Verses 3, 4, and 5, remember you are a member of the same family. Verse 3, through the grace given to me, I say to every man among you not to think more highly of himself than he ought to think. You're not in charge. As my daughter said the other day, who died, Dad, and put you in charge of the world? It was a great question. No one has died and put you in charge. This isn't the family of Jones. This isn't the family of Smith. This isn't the family of Johnson. This isn't the family of Swindoll. This is the family of God. Don't think of yourself as ruler and Lord. Remember, you're a member of the same family. And just as we have many members in one body, all members do not have the same function, so we who are many are one body in Christ. That's the family owner. And individually, we're members one of another. Remember, you're members of the same family. Parenthesis, don't try to take charge. You can't handle it. You'll get out of control. There are some exceptions when a church leadership must take charge and bring discipline. Discipline measures on members. It's the most tragic part of the pastor's experience, but it must occur on occasion. But that's not what I have in mind here. I have in mind personal vendettas, personal retaliation, personal revenge. Don't try to take charge. And finally, verses 17 to 21, remember the Lord is your defender. The Lord is your defender. Listen to these words. Never pay back evil for evil to anyone. Respect what is right in the sight of all men. If possible, so far as it depends on you, I love this verse, there's reasonableness in it. If possible, so far as it depends on you, be at peace with all men. Verse 21, do not overcome evil by evil, but overcome evil with good. Parenthesis, don't carry out your own revenge. If I could get on my knees to make it more effective, I would. Please, lay down your arms. Take all of the bullets out of the weapon. I've never met a human being who was an adult who didn't have somebody they could blame for something. We're all, in that sense, victims of abuse. We're all, in that sense, victims of mistreatment, victims of wrong words, victims of misunderstanding. Don't carry out your own revenge. Remember, the Lord is your defender. Remember, we are all members of the same family. And remember, we are different from the world. I have no idea for whom this message was meant. I don't plan the chapters in the Bible, I just preach them. But it seemed to stand out in my mind that there was something to say to all of us about the importance of resting our case, letting God be God, letting Him deal beautifully and masterfully with those who would gain the mastery over us. I'd like to ask you to bow with me for a moment of prayer. Father, thank you for reproof that comes from divine Scripture. Thank you for relevance in the declaration of the Word of God. May these words fall on receptive ears, and Lord, may we do something about them. May we obey them. May we be models of self-control. In the name of Jesus Christ. Amen.
3: This is Insight for Living. The Jewish people in Esther's day had every legal right to go the full distance in retaliation, yet they pulled back. Not from weakness, but from the inner strength that only God's Spirit produces. That's the fruit of self-control, gaining mastery over yourself rather than over your enemy. To dig deeper into this remarkable account, Insight for Living has prepared a special bundle of resources for the Esther series, which concludes in just a few more days. This bundle includes the Searching the Scriptures Bible Study Workbook, Chuck's full-length biography of Esther, and the complete collection of 12 sermons on CD. 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In just a moment, I'll describe a brand new booklet Chuck's written about the power of the cross. We published it just in time to coincide with the teaching series that begins on the 10th of June. The cross not only represents our salvation in Christ, but a constant source of power that we can deploy every single day. Chuck?
4: My mother was a wise woman, relentless too. From the time I was old enough to string sentences together, she was pressing scripture into me. Memorize this, learn that, hide it in your heart. Honestly, when you're young and restless, and there are a thousand other things competing for your attention, a mother's insistence on scripture memory can feel, well, a little annoying. But oh, how wise she was. Because here I am, decades later, with eyes that don't cooperate the way they used to. The pages of my beloved Bible, dog-eared, marked up, worn soft from a lifetime of handling, are nearly impossible for me to read now. But those promises, they come to my lips like sweet honey, spontaneously, effortlessly, right when I need them most. A friend told me recently that my body may be past 90, but my mind still responds like a 40-year-old. I'm not sure that's entirely accurate, but I'll take it, and I'll tell you why it's true to whatever extent it is. It's because God's Word is hidden in my heart, deeply, permanently. And nothing, not age, not failing eyesight, not the relentless march of time, can reach in and take it out. The grass withers, the flowers fade, but the Word of God abides forever. I believe that today more than I've ever believed it in my life, and that's precisely why I refuse to grow weary in well-doing. We have something the world is desperately searching for, hope. Real hope, not optimism, not positive thinking, the timeless, unshakable hope of the cross we proclaim. As June 30th approaches, don't wait. Your gift plants the seed of God's Word in fertile soil all over this world. What are you waiting for? Let's tell them together, because there is indeed hope.
3: 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I'm Bill Meyer. 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

0: Hi, I'm Todd Nettleton, and this is the Voice of the Martyrs Radio. In western Ethiopia, near the border of Sudan, a group of Christian men were constructing a church building. Suddenly, a group of Muslim extremists attacked them with machetes to stop the construction. The men had been warned not to build in that area, but Christians in the region have no place to gather, so they pressed on. Though several were wounded in the attack, construction of the church continued. Pray for physical healing for those injured, for courage to keep witnessing for Christ in the face of ongoing threats, and for God to soften the hearts of those who oppose the gospel in Western Ethiopia.
1: I will not let my brothers and sisters suffer in silence, nor will I let them serve alone. 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
2: Chapter 5. After this there was a feast of the Jews, and Jesus went up to Jerusalem. Now there is at Jerusalem by the sheep market a pool, which is called in the Hebrew tongue Bethesda, having five porches. In these lay a great multitude of impotent folk, of blind, halt, withered, waiting for the moving of the water. For an angel went down at a certain season into the pool and troubled the water. Whosoever then first after the troubling of the water stepped in was made whole of whatsoever disease he had. And a certain man was there which had an infirmity 38 years. When Jesus saw him lie, and knew that he had been now a long time in that case, he saith unto him, Wilt thou be made whole? The impotent man answered him, Sir, I have no man, when the water is troubled, to put me into the pool, but while I am coming, another steppeth down before me. Jesus saith unto him, Rise, take up thy bed, and walk. And immediately the man was made whole, and took up his bed, and walked. And on the same day was the Sabbath. The Jews therefore said unto him that was cured, It is the Sabbath day, it is not lawful for thee to carry thy bed. He answered them, He that made me whole, the same said unto me, Take up thy bed and walk. Then asked they him, What man is that which said unto thee, Take up thy bed and walk? And he that was healed wist not who it was, for Jesus had conveyed himself away, a multitude being in that place. Afterward Jesus findeth him in the temple, and said unto him, Behold, thou art made whole. Sin no more, lest a worse thing come unto thee. The man departed, and told the Jews that it was Jesus which had made him whole. And therefore did the Jews persecute Jesus, and sought to slay him, because he had done these things on the Sabbath day. But Jesus answered them, My Father worketh hitherto, and I work. Therefore the Jews sought the more to kill him, because...
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4: 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And now, here's Andrew.
5: Welcome to our Wednesday's broadcast of the Gospel Truth. We've got a very special program today. Matter of fact, all of this week, I've got my good friends David and Tim Barton with Wall Builders that are here. That's the name of their ministry. 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We encourage you to check it out. And we are just celebrating 250 years of this great nation, and we're countering a lot of the wrong thinking, wrong history that's been presented about it. And David and Tim are historians. I don't think you went to school to be a historian, but man, they have dedicated their life to it, and they have the largest collection of private collection of original documents from our founding fathers, and they have a great museum. And where is that?
6: Fort Worth, Dallas, in Texas. So Fort Worth, Dallas area, one in Fort Worth, one in Dallas.
5: Oh, really? I went to your place in, where was it, Aledo or something?
7: Yes, that's the one we're referencing as Fort Worth. It's at the west side of Fort Worth. And then our friend Glenn Beck, we opened a museum with him over in Dallas. So some of our artifacts are on display there. In collaboration. So there's actually, if people come to Dallas-Fort Worth, there's two museums they need to come see. Both of them have different artifacts and items, and they're incredible.
5: When I was with you in Glenn Beck one time over in Dallas, and is that where you're museum.
6: Yeah, over there, there's a large museum now, and it's got lots of stuff. It's got cannons and cars and spaceships and all sorts of big stuff. And then what we've got over in the Fort Worth is more of the documents and the books and the Bibles and a lot of the smaller stuff. That's where we have all the signatures of the signers, Declaration, signers, Constitution, that kind of stuff.
5: So if you are just watching today's program, if you didn't see Monday and Tuesday, I encourage you to go to our website and watch it, because we were talking about the founding of the colonies at Jamestown and also the Pilgrims, and contrasting the two. And most people who are critical of the Christian heritage of the United States go to Jamestown and talk about all the things that happened there. But the Pilgrims are the ones that actually laid the foundation, and this nation came out of the Pilgrims. And so that's one of the reasons that they discount a lot of the things that we're saying, is because they're looking at a secular, I don't know if that's the right way to say it. It wasn't necessarily secular, but it certainly wasn't the same as the Pilgrims.
6: Well, they like to not like America is what they like. They like to criticize. They like to deconstruct is what it's called, deconstruction, tear it down. And it's hard to do that when you have so many good things to talk about with the Pilgrims. So you have to go to Jamestown where there's plenty of bad things to talk about.
5: And there's
6: about.
5: Some people that are just pretty ignorant, like the senator that said that if they keep building on Guam, it's going to tip over.
7: Oh, yeah, Hank Johnson from Georgia. And unfortunately,
5: you got to be pretty dumb to say stuff.
7: There's a lot of examples like that, because Senator Tim Kaine from Virginia is the one that said, America didn't inherit slavery. We created it. He said, now, there might have been some kind of slavery in the world, but we made the worst kind of slavery there was. And you're just going, you know, I would love to take you really quickly through the history of slavery in the 1700s alone and realize that America was not the great evil perpetrator you're arguing today. But again, it's that narrative that we're saying really, really dumb things today. And Dad, to your point, where a lot of people deconstruct this, one of the things, Brother Andrew, that we find that the people that bring opposition, and this is probably true also with the gospel, because people that attack truth are coming usually from one of two areas. It's usually in ignorance or intentionality. Mm-hmm. And you can be passionate in your ignorance, but what we find is so many people that even passionately argue against some of these ideas, they just have no idea historically what's going on. And some of them actually have good hearts. They might be coming from what they think is a good place that they're trying to rectify and bring justice, even though social justice is not real justice, not to digress. But some of them have good hearts, just really bad information.
5: So in our previous programs, we were talking about the founding of the Jamestown and the Plymouth colonies. And so we could talk a lot more about that. But I want to get into the actual founding fathers era.
7: Yes.
5: And am I correct? It's my opinion that actually the United States was birthed out of a great awakening.
6: Yeah, so let's start there, because we had 1607 Jamestown, we had 1620 Plymouth, but then you've got 1633 for Connecticut, and you got 1636 for Rhode Island, and you got 1634 for Maryland. So all these others, the last colony that comes in is in 1732 and 33, and that's Georgia. And so George is the last of the 13. And interestingly, the official chaplain for George is a guy named George Whitfield. So George Whitfield was chaplain of there. But when he got here in America, he didn't stay in Georgia. He decides everybody needs to hear the gospel. So he actually took a portable pulpit, put it on the horse behind him, and he rode all the way to Maine. And Maine was the northern part of Massachusetts back then. So he rode to Maine and preached every town he went through on the way. When he got there, he turned around and went back.
5: And I've heard the statistic, you could give it exactly, but it was like 90-something percent?
6: 80% of all Americans physically heard him preach
5: that
6: a sermon.
5: That is phenomenal.
7: Well, and one of the things, too, that even his background is interesting, because he, as a chaplain of Georgia, one of the things that happened, there was, I don't remember the medical outbreak, there was some disease that broke out in Georgia, and so many people died. Well, there was a bunch of orphan children. And he said, we need money for an orphanage. So his first journey, he's not thinking, I need to go evangelize these places. His first journey, he says, let me go to these other Christian colonies and raise a collection so we can come back and build the orphanage to take care of these kids. And he starts going to these colonies to raise money and looks around and goes, these people aren't Christian at all. Like, they're not following God's word. And so what started as an effort to raise money for an orphanage quickly turned into, these people need some Jesus. They need some Bible in their life. And so that's where he starts traveling, not just from Georgia to Maine preaching. He's trying to raise money for an orphanage. But in the midst of it, he's like, these people are having problems. in understanding or applying the Word of God to what they're doing. And so he's the guy that is the most noted for lots of reasons. And you should tell about the Father Abraham sermon in the midst of it, because he has seven missionary journeys. The founding fathers
6: all
7: actually—
6: All in the U.S., all along the coast.
7: Yes, because also he had some journeys over in England as well.
6: It's said that he preached 18,000 sermons in the United States. He preached 14,000 sermons in England. He did that in a 34-year thing. So that's 32,000 sermons in 34 years. That's three sermons a day for 34 years. The dude is absolutely unbelievable. And by the way, one of the interesting things from the end of his life, he's the guy who really generated and kept alive. We'll talk about him and some of the others. He kept alive that first great awakening. He never knew he was in a revival. It was too much hard work. It was not enjoyable. It was not fun. He had opposition that none of us would want to even imagine. And the opposition was from the Christian pastors mainly. Mm-hmm. And they would tell their people, when he go preaches, you show up, but you get up in the tree over him and you pee on him and you defecate on him. You throw rocks at him, throw cabbage at him, throw potatoes at him. And it's the Christian churches. And then finally, after the revival goes well, they said, oh, we started this. We love Whitfield. And it's like, no, that's not.
7: Well, and it's also worth noting that at that time, all of the colonies had, by and large, state-established religions. Yeah. Because we talked about, like, the pilgrims, that they had come to America to practice their religious beliefs. Well, so many of the early colonies were birthed by specific religious groups, denominations, or sects that were coming to practice that religious ideal. And so when their colonies are formed, in many cases, they did what was common in England, what was common in Germany or France or Italy, where the king would say, this is our religion. If you're in England, we're Anglican. If you're in Germany, we're Lutheran, right? If you're in Italy, we're Catholic, whatever it might be. And that's kind of how they formed many of their colonies. Yeah. So when Whitfield is even going to raise money, and then he starts preaching, and whether he is in the Anglican area, or he's in a Catholic area, or a Congregationalist area, and they go, he's not one of us, don't listen to what he says, drive him out. He's actually the guy, I would say, probably most rightfully credited with helping remove some of the stereotype.
6: Yeah, he did a great job of bringing the founders together. And by the way, just while we're talking First Great Awakening, because it goes from about 1730 to 1770, so that's when he was preaching. There's some other Great Awakening preachers here that are significant. There's a guy named, let's take this one here. This is a sermon from a guy named Samuel Davies. Samuel Davies is considered, and this is a 1755 sermon, is considered, Samuel Davies is considered the greatest pulpit orator in American history. And he had a little kid who just tagged along with him, kind of just hung on his. And that little kid's a guy named Patrick Henry who grew up in his church. And where did Patrick Henry learn that great oratory? It's from him. That particular sermon is actually, there's a footnote in there saying, hey, we just saw God perform this really.
7: Let's read the title real quick.
6: Okay.
7: So that this specific sermon is Religion and Patriotism, the Constituents of a Good Soldier. This was during the French and Indian War, and it was a pastor that was offering clarity to say, a little different than something, I guess it was earlier this year, when the Pope came out and said that God doesn't hear the prayers of people that make war. Which, of course,
6: David's really disappointed to hear that. And
7: I
6: so
7: mean,
6: is Samson.
7: Joshua and Moses and Gideon, like, just it's crazy. But he was offering biblical clarity of, as a Christian, what does the Bible say about what is a just or unjust war? How should we conduct ourselves in war? What guidance can we find from the Bible? So he's going through laying out biblical thoughts on war in the midst of the French and Indian War. And this is where he has an interesting highlight.
6: Yeah, he has a little footnote in here. He says, by the way, we've just all heard that God performed an incredible supernatural intervention miracle to save the life of this young kid named George Washington. We don't know much about who he is, but we ought to keep our eyes on him, because if God performs a miracle like that, he's probably got something good planned for George Washington. So this is one of the first times you get introduced, and this is a sermon. So these are sermons from...
8: Let me interject here that I've heard you talk about this before, and one of the things I think that made these preachers different back then from now is that, just like this, they preached on should Christians be soldiers in wars. They preach on earthquake, if an earthquake happened. They preached on current event type things, whereas, Ministers today are not engaged.
6: Now, I'm going to shout out to you on this because you're the first one I've seen do this in 30, 40 years. And I think Josh Howerton may be the second one I saw. But Jesus said, go make disciples of all men, teach them everything I've taught you. Mm-hmm. And so I have a list of things that I love to go through and say, have you taught this as a pastor or as a Christian? Are you teaching? And so when you get into Matthew 19, in the first 15 verses, he goes, all right, here's the definition of marriage. Here's how many genders there are, and you cannot have no-fault divorce. Mm-hmm. And they said, wait a minute, Moses let us have no-fault. He said, Moses did that because of the hardness of your heart. Yeah. Father didn't want. And I have never heard a preacher hit no-fault divorce, even though Jesus hit it really hard, and it created a furor, until you did. And you did that, and you're the first one I've heard that actually. And Jesus said, go tell them everything I taught you.
8: But that was common in the Great Awakening.
6: It was
8: common. And that's
6: common.
8: The reason that
6: Man,
8: they had the Great Awakening.
6: All of that stuff.
7: And we actually have lots of sermons from George Whitefield, and I do want to highlight some of those as we go. But one of the things, Brother Andrew, to your point, is it's interesting if you go through all of these sermons, and literally we have dozens of sermons from the first, maybe hundreds of sermons from the First Great Awakening, from noted names of the First Great Awakening, and almost none of the most famous sermons, because for a sermon to be printed and then to be bound, that took a lot of effort and money, and you didn't do this unless there was a lot of demand. This was a very popular sermon. And so when you look back, what are the most popular sermons? And again, for one to be printed, a lot of time, money, and effort involved. So these are the ones that we know were the most popular because of these printings. It's pretty easy evidence. If you go back and read all of these incredibly famous sermons, none of them include an altar call. It's super interesting. Because our modern thought perception is, rightfully so, we want people to know about Jesus, but I think most pastors spend more time trying to introduce Jesus to people instead of teaching people how to live like Jesus.
8: You know, I actually read about George Whitefield when he was in Scotland, that he preached three times a day, sometimes to 10,000 people at a time, and somebody asked him about how did it go, and he says, wonderful. He says, there might have been 10 people born again.
6: Yeah, that's right.
8: They didn't ask people to come
6: right.
8: forward
6: right.
8: and make just a surface commitment. I mean, you preached the word and those people committed themselves.
6: It's like for Americans, salvation has become the destination.
8: Yeah.
6: For them, salvation is the starting point. The destination is discipleship.
8: That's a very good way of saying it.
6: And so we put all of our effort in to get them saved and hallelujah, it's going to get somebody else saved. Great, good for you. Jesus said, make disciples.
8: That's
6: he didn't
8: right.
6: say make converts. He said,
8: I
6: make
8: agree,
6: disciples.
8: 100%.
6: And,
8: so,
6: and that's where a big problem is in America.
7: So along the lines, the same year that there was the sermon on how to be a good soldier as a Christian, there's a sermon from a different location, and this is on earthquakes. It's a sermon delivered by another famous guy, and you mentioned this sermon, but Jonathan Mayhew. Jonathan Mayhew, then a couple years later, has a sermon on the Great Fire in Boston. Both of these are really fun examples to point to, because why would you have a sermon on an earthquake or on a fire? Because there had just been an earthquake, there had just been a fire.
6: Whatever's in the news.
7: Literally, when people were talking about it, pastors used to go, well, let's look at what the Word of God says about what we're talking about. Let's make sure that we are helping people know how to connect the dots of their faith through the Bible and what the Word of God says. And again,
6: and
7: the
6: this
7: reason
6: is another one I'd throw in, because Cooper's another one of the great awakening preachers. And this is a sermon in front of Governor John Hancock and Lieutenant Governor Sam Adams. We don't do sermons like that today.
8: Wow.
6: But it's okay, guys. You're the leaders. You need to know what the Bible says about government and about the right things for government to do. And here's, I mean, that's discipleship. That's discipleship, and that's what we used to do.
7: And we have dozens, if not hundreds, of these kinds of sermons that were preached before government officials. They were election sermons. And in these election sermons, it was very standard that after an election, you would call for a local pastor. In fact, I mean, even George Washington at his inauguration, one of the things they did after the inauguration, they went to a local church. And this is just what we did in early America. We would go get guidance from a pastor saying, okay, we recognize that God created the institution of government and that governing leaders, Romans 13, we're representatives of God. So pastor, help us know, how do we represent God well? But the reason, again, is kind of interesting to note, is in none of these sermons is there any kind of a salvation thought with any of it. Instead, they go back and they'll go through Deuteronomy. They'll go through Numbers. They'll go through Judges, where God is laying out or giving examples of people that did it right, people that did it wrong. They go through 1 and 2 Kings, 1 and 2 Samuel. And it's not the things that most people would think today, but going back during the First Great Awakening, Dad, when you point out George Whitefield is the most noted, the most famous of these guys, he is the one arguably that creates part of a spark. He's not the only one, because Mayhew, there's a few guys that there are multiple things happening at once. George Whitefield was unique because he's the guy who influenced all of the colonies. Some of the pastors were influential in their colony. And in the midst of the Great Awakening, it's probably fair to say it's more similar to God was starting lots of little brush fires all over the colonies. But when you scale back, you look and you go, there's a huge thing happening. It was a lot of little things happening all at the same time. And George Whitefield was the guy influencing all of it as it was happening. And that's why 80% of Americans physically heard him speak.
6: And there's a sermon that was real key, especially for the Founding Fathers, because that's where we're headed. And so Whitefield, with all that he was doing, all that he was speaking, you got to remember that, as Tim pointed out, the colonies each had their own various denominations. So literally in Virginia, the Anglicans were in charge there, and they persecuted Quakers, they persecuted Methodists, they killed people from other denominations because you're not one of us and you can't preach here. So you have this jealousy and this meanness that goes between the states. And so and what we're going to tell you here is a sermon that was heard by a number of founding fathers. Thomas Jefferson talked about how impactful this was.
7: From different states.
6: Yeah, different states. These are founding fathers. Jefferson in Virginia, Franklin up in Pennsylvania, John Adams in Massachusetts. They all heard the same sermon because he would preach this all over the U.S. And he said, you know, I had a dream. And he, by the way, Whitefield is the founder of the Methodist Church in America. That's his denomination. So he said, I had this dream last night. I dreamed that I died and I went to heaven. I was so happy to be there, finally in heaven. And Father Abraham met me at the gates. And I was so excited to be there. And said, Father Abraham, I can't wait to meet all my Methodist brethren. And he said, Father Abraham looked at him and said, I'm so sorry. There's no Methodist here. There's no Methodist? Well, I know some good Baptists. I can't. There's no Baptist here. And he kept going through all denominations. And he said, well, who do you have? And he said, Father Abraham quoted out of Acts 10:35, that he that worketh God, he that feareth God and worketh righteousness shall be accepted of him. He said, all that God is concerned about is fearing God, working righteousness. And that sermon went across and it started breaking down denominational barriers. Wow. And so the founding fathers, when they get to 1774, September 1774 is the first time they ever got together, First Continental Congress. And most of those guys did not know each other. The guys from Pennsylvania hadn't been to Georgia, and the guys from Georgia hadn't been up to Massachusetts, et cetera. And so the motion was made by Thomas Cushing of Massachusetts that, hey, we're all here, 40 of us, let's open with prayer. And John Jay and Edward Rutledge, two strong Christians, said, no, we're not going to pray together. We come from different denominations and we're not going to do this.
7: Well, and I think like John Adams recounts this, and he says the motion was met with opposition because they agreed we're so divided on our religious sentiments. We weren't sure we could have a prayer in common because we think very differently about some of these things. Even the idea of how ardent the disagreement was, I don't know, it could have even been practical alike, guys. John Jay, coming from like the Congregationalist side, the Puritans, Pilgrims, who were driven out of England by the Anglicans.
6: Actually, Presbyterian side for Jay.
7: But from the North,
6: yeah,
7: right? So from the influence of those guys. So Northern guys, and then there's Southern guys, Anglican influence, by and large, that kind of found Jamestown, Plymouth,
6: right? The Virginia guys,
7: that
6: the
7: foundational
6: South Carolina
7: thing.
6: Guys, yeah.
7: And so when you look at the Southern guys, and that's more the Anglican, but this is kind of going back to those birth pains of America. And they're like, guys, I'm not sure this is going to work very well. And that's when one of, in the modern era, we would say maybe the least likely, if you
6: that's
7: know history,
6: right.
7: He's not.
6: That's right.
7: But what happens?
6: So the biggest firebrand there is Sam Adams. And Sam Adams, they called him the perfect Puritan. So he would have been great in Massachusetts. That's where he's from. And he would, that old line Puritan. And he said, I'm no bigot. He said, I can listen to any man who fears God. And so he said, let somebody pray. And he's the one who suggested that Reverend Jacob Duché be the one to pray. Now, this is big because Jacob Duché is an Anglican. And that is the one group the Puritans hate the most. Mm-hmm. So Sam Adams says, hey, I've heard that Jacob Duchesne loves God and he loves America. I think that's perfect. Bring him in. And so he came in, as they said, he came in with his pontificals because he is high church. And so he comes in with the robes and all the people attending him and comes in carrying all the books. And it turned into what had been an opposition thing turned into a 2-hour prayer and Bible study. John Adams said they studied 4 chapters of the Bible that morning. He said God particularly spoke to him out of Psalm 35. And then they prayed and prayed and prayed. And he wrote Abigail about it. But that's what started the revolution, was the Great Awakening. If it hadn't been for that Whitfield sermon, that 80% of these guys have heard that stuff, then when they got there and Sam Adams essentially said, hey, let's do Whitfield. Let's apply Whitfield here. And they go, oh, brilliant idea. And that's where it really starts. Without that, we would be just like Europe is today. Those nations can't get along. France hates Poland. Poland hates France. That's where we would have been if it hadn't been for that.
8: Now, this is completely contrary to the way some people

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8: As Kathy and I toured Richard Nixon's presidential library, we learned a more complete picture on this complicated man and time in history. 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Some doubt President Nixon even knew about Watergate before it happened. But his lies and deception made the cover-up far more harmful than the Watergate break-in itself, destroying his presidency. King David knew about sin and cover-ups. In Psalm 32:5, we read, "Then I acknowledged my sin to you and did not cover up my iniquity. I said, I will confess my transgressions to the Lord, and you forgave the guilt of my sin." If you're caught in a sin, acknowledge it and confess. Don't make it worse by covering it up.
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9: 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And we thank you so much for listening. We have a lot of plans for this new rest of this year and a new year coming. So pray for us and listen to us, and we appreciate it. Thank you very much. Amen and amen. Hallelujah.

0: Well, welcome to the Manifest program. I appreciate all of you around the world that are watching. In some nations, the Manifest program is one of the top watched programs by many people. Thank you for keeping up with our ministry. We certainly appreciate what God is doing in these last days. Hey, look at the message. We're continuing the study on angels. Angels assigned during the night watches. Let's go to Psalms 91:5 and also verse 11 says this: "You shall not be afraid of the terror by night, nor the arrow that flies in the day." And if we go to verse 11, it says it this way: "For he shall give his angels charge over you to keep you in all of your ways." Now, let me just mention that the word charge there is almost a military word, especially the way it would be used in the New Testament, where a general or a commander is giving a direct order to one of his troops. And the troop, the soldier, I should say, to one of his soldiers, and the soldier must obey the order of the commander. So he's giving angels a command to keep you in all of your ways. What a verse. Now, we're talking about angels assigned during the night watches, but the question comes up, what is a night watchman or what is a night watch? Now, we see phrases used in Psalms chapter 63, verse 6, Psalms 119, verse 48, and a watchman was a man who was assigned to stay awake during the particular watches of the night. And the watches of the night, in, for example, the Roman time, there was the first, second, third, fourth watch. The fourth watch, for example, would be 3 o'clock to 6 o'clock in the morning, which actually is a very difficult time for a lot of people to stay up if they're watching at night. But watchmen were to stay up and watch at night. Now, what is important, and this intrigued me, you know, I do a lot of study, and I've been preaching 46 years, but I find out that I start understanding or seeing things that I did not understand before. Angels are assigned, certain angels are assigned during what's called the night watches. Let me give you a little bit of history about what's called the watch of the night or the divisions of the night watches. The Jews had what was called three watches. The first was from sunset, which is about 6 o'clock in the evening, till 10 at night. The second watch was from 10 at night till 2 o'clock in the morning. And the third watch was from 2 in the morning to sunrise. In the Roman time, and of course the New Testament was written in the Koine Greek language, but the four Gospels occurred when the Romans were occupying Israel. So there are some words there, like when the demon in Mark 5 said, "My name is Legion, for we are many." That's just not a demon's name. There was a Roman legion of 5,800 to 6,000 men that existed back in the time of Jesus. So the same is true with the watches. The Bible talks about the watches, the different watches, whether he come in the morning or in the evening or at night. There were four watches in the Roman time. The first was from 6 to 9, the second from 9 to 12, the third from 12 to 3. And as I said earlier, the fourth watch was from 3 to 6 in the morning. And Matthew 14 and verse 25 mentions the fourth watch where Jesus is walking on the water. Now, remember this, that the reason that you had to have watchmen is because in the day there could be an invading army, or at night there could be armies coming for different reasons to try to invade in the night. And of course, you had moonlight. You wouldn't have to have torches necessarily if you had a full moon, but they could see the torches coming, and they could sound the shofar, or sound the alarm. And a shofar wasn't just blown. There would be certain blasts if there was a warning given, certain blasts for festivals, new moons. So there was a blast of war, and they would say, they would know that trouble was coming. Of course, the men within the walls of the city would wake up. A night angel, there's something that I want to call a night angel. And I'm going to show you this in the Bible in just a moment. But these angels appear during certain watches of the evening and even watches of the night. Let's look at this. In Genesis 32, Jacob is wrestling an angel during the fourth watch. How do I know that? Because the angel says to Jacob, "Let me go because the sun is about to rise." And of course, that would have been during the fourth watch. In Judges chapter 7, Gideon is going to fight the Midianites in Judges 7 in the middle watch, which is the middle of the night. So he defeated the Midianites supernaturally by the lights, the trumpets, and breaking the pitchers in the middle watch. And that's what the scripture says. Matthew 14, we alluded to Jesus walking on the water during the fourth watch, 3 to 6 in the morning. Think about this. At the birth of Jesus, in Luke chapter 2, the angels were watching their sheep by night. In Luke chapter 22, in the garden, an angel came to minister to Jesus, and it was at night when the angel showed up in the garden right before Christ was arrested. In Luke chapter 24, at the resurrection of Jesus, it was before about the time the sun was about to come up. Of course, the women had to make their way to the tomb, and the tomb was already empty. So he would have risen probably somewhere between 3 to 6 in the morning or during the fourth watch of the night. Now, I want to say something to you that's a story that's very interesting. And maybe you've heard my friend Jensen Franklin and I have been friends. Actually, when Pam and I got married, we preached a revival in Gastonia, North Carolina, at the church that Jensen attended. We were there for 3 weeks. And I go to Jensen's church. In fact, we used to have long revivals. We had, I think it was a 5-week revival in Jensen's church years ago. So we're very good friends. And I knew him before he was ever married. And him and Richie were his brother who's with the Lord were ever married. But Jensen and I decided to go to the area of Romania after communism fell to minister. We flew to the area of Hungary and we crossed the border. We had an interpreter that had got the car for us, and he was driving and interpreting all the way through the area. So we went there about 1991. When we got to the city where we were going to preach, we found out the night, and we were going to preach the next day, but that night we found out that someone had gone through the whole city, tore the posters down. There was a lot of confusion in the city. And I hate to say this, but about that time, a lot of ministry groups were coming in, and everybody was trying to get the people in their ministry, which is a thing that happens around the world. So we had ministered that night, and it was very, very hindered. You could sense it. And I was a little bit discouraged, and I was saying to Jensen and I were in one hotel room together, and he was in a bed here, and I was in a bed there, and there was a man at our door when we arrived, and my interpreter, who's Romanian, started rebuking him, and he said he was a guy that had been with the secret police, and he told him to get out of there. You know, communism was over, and he laid it into the guy. Well, anyway, we got there that night and found out right after we got in and changed, laid the bed, the electricity was off, and there was a generator that had a little tiny light outside, and you couldn't see anything. It wasn't like lights lit up like in a normal hotel. And literally, when you lay there, you could not see anything on the wall. You could kind of make out your outline of your bed, but nothing. You couldn't see anything. So we were just talking, and all of a sudden, the reason I know this is I had a watch on that had glow-in-the-dark hands. Something came into the door. The room lit up. We could see the pictures. We could see the dresser. We could see the pictures in detail. And we both start crying. And he said, "What is this?" I said, "I believe it's an angel of the Lord." And in the middle of the night, probably around the time of the fourth watch, the angel of God came into the room, and we got strength, and we started weeping and crying, stayed there 10 or 15 minutes. And from that moment on, everywhere we went, we had massive crowds, thousands of people saved, great revival until we crossed the border and went back into the country. Angels will assist people of God in the night. And even the Bible talks about watchers, how there are watchers. And these watchers, that's a word which is used. It's actually used in one of the non-biblical books, the book of Enoch, but it's also used in the book of Daniel, where the watchers are guardians of the night. They are angels that God has assigned for specific purposes. We have often told you about Daniel chapter 10, that when Daniel was on that 21-day fast, obviously, he says in the Bible, it's chapter 10 and verse 8, that there was no strength remaining in him. Then suddenly the angel of the Lord comes, again we believe it's Daniel, and said there's been a war in the upper cosmic atmosphere, and there's a prince demon called the Prince of Persia that's been holding me up for 3 weeks. Now it says in chapter 10, this is important, that the angel of God touched him and set him upright, chapter 10, verse 10, but he was trembling in fear because of seeing the angel of God. So I want you to notice that when the angel touched him, there was a supernatural strength that came to him. Daniel then received a second touch, and it says the angel strengthened him. The angel strengthened him, chapter 10 and verse 19. Now, there are several things that the angel wants to say to Daniel. Now, this is what an angel of the Lord would say to any of you if that angel were to appear to you in what we call a night watch, or the presence of the angel would come, and God could tell you three things in a night watch. Now, let's go back to Daniel before I tell you these three things. Here's a man that's in Babylon. He's working with people that are pagans. He's, you know, all the Jews have gone back. He is too old to make the journey, so he stayed in Babylon. He has the favor of the new leadership there, but he's old, he's tired. His Jewish friends are leaving and they're going back. And he needed an answer to a vision that he had, which was a prophetic vision, by the way. And he needed God to hear. And Satan was doing everything he can to block the revelation that God was about to give Daniel. Here's the reason why, because if you want to know where that revelation is, it's in Daniel chapter 11 and chapter 12. So without that revelation, we would have this real big gap in understanding some of the end time events which are going to take place in our day and time, okay? So the angel said three words to him. Now, if a watcher or an angel were to come into your home, these are three things the angel would say. First of all, fear not, fear not. In other words, never be afraid of the presence of God. The second thing the angel said was, be at peace. The word is shalom in Hebrew, but it means be at mental rest. In other words, okay, do not be afraid of anything. Do not be afraid of the presence of God, but let your mind be at ease. Let your mind be at peace. See, God wants your mind at peace. Jesus keeps talking about the peace that he brings and the peace that he gives. And then he says to Daniel something very interesting. He says, be strong, be strong. And I looked up the word strong in Hebrew in that passage where the angel is speaking to him, and it means to fasten upon something, to hook up with something. And whatever you're fastening onto has the strength to hold you. It has the strength to hold what you're putting on it. You know, Jesus even said, cast your cares on me because I care for you. If he was talking to Daniel, he could have said it this way. Daniel, fasten yourself upon me. Connect yourself to me and take hold of courage. So being strong means to take hold of your courage. And I want to talk to you for a moment about, because I'm talking about angels that show up at night and how an angelic being can show up in the middle of the night and how that they can actually bring to you supernatural strength that you need. Okay. So, there's times that we get physically weak, we get spiritually weak, we get mentally weak. There's three realms: body, physical, soul, which is mental, spirit, which is spiritual. So body, soul, and spirit can become very weak. And the Bible says the spirit of Antichrist in Daniel 7 is going to wear out the saints of the Most High God. And I looked that up for wear out, and it doesn't just mean physically, it actually means to mentally wear down. And I don't think I've ever seen a time, at least in my lifetime, when I've seen more people in churches that are being mentally worn down. You know, one of the things, I'm going to just say this, one of the things that a lot of you need to do is you need to quit listening to belligerent people attacking other Christians and attacking people trying to do a work for God and people that have issues and people just attacking, because it will press your spirit down. I do not have time for drama. I do not have time to listen to somebody's gossip. I don't have some time to deal with belligerent people who think they're know-it-alls and they're watchdogs for the kingdom, and they haven't won anybody to the Lord personally in years, but yet they've got the answer to everybody's problem. They've not won nobody. They're not influencing anybody for God. All they're doing is becoming an internet watchdog or a YouTube wannabe star by trying to get information out there of some kind, okay? But let me say something to you. You will depress yourself. You will bring a lack of strength and a weakness upon yourself by listening to negative people. Now, let's go back to the Bible. In the book of Daniel, when King Darius, some call him Darius, but Darius is coming from Median Persia, and he's now the king of Babylon. There was a new king in charge and a brand new administration over Babylon. The old kingdom was gone. The Babylonians had been slain, and Daniel survived because he predicted by the handwriting on the wall that the Medes and Persians were coming, and the king heard about it. And Daniel also, we are told by historians, Jewish historians, showed Darius the Mede where he was prophesied in the books and in the visions that he was going to come. And Cyrus as well is mentioned by the prophet Isaiah 150 years before. And they gave Daniel great favor because he showed them they are a part of prophecy. So Daniel survives this new king and his kingdom, and he shows him the book of visions. Now watch what this angel who comes in Daniel 10 reveals to Daniel about the king, the new king of Persia, Darius, watch this in Daniel 11 and 1. In the first year of Darius the king, and I call him Darius the king, Darius the king, however you want to say it in English, doesn't matter. The king, I stood to confirm and strengthen him. The angel of God was assigned to come to this. The king didn't know it. The king never said he saw an angel. Daniel's the guy seeing the angels. His spiritual eyes are open. And the angel said, I came to strengthen him. The word strengthen is a Hebrew word that means a fortified place, a place of defense. Now, what it literally means there is not just to strengthen his spirit or to strengthen him physically, but I came to give him a hedge and a defense. Now, why would an angel be needed to come to this king of Media Persia to give him a place of defense and a place to fortify him? And the answer is, this would be the king along with Cyrus, two kings that are there. Cyrus and the king, they were Media and Persia, two empires coming together. But he would need strength because he would be a man that would help bring the decree. They had to make a decree. The people in Samaria that were against the Jews returning when they came back from Babylonian captivity, those men tried to fight the Jews rebuilding in the city of Jerusalem. And the decrees that the Median Persian kings made gave them, I love this, the authority to go forth and rebuild the temple. Now, we talked about on a previous program about how there are portals where angels and demonic spirits move through those portals. It's just like, and I don't want to get into this because I'm getting into my new book and I'm teaching on a different subject, but in my new book that's going to be offered that deals with heaven and eternity and the New Jerusalem and the Marriage Supper, we talk about black holes in space, and we talk about the scientific idea of how it's a vortex that when you enter it, you exit almost the same time you enter it. Now, I don't want to get into that. I mean, I've got 4 minutes left, and there's no way I can get into all this. But there are portals in the heavens. There are portals on earth where there is, I'm going to call it a spiritual vortex or a spiritual opening. And this is the reason why you can actually, in certain places, pray better. And you go to certain other areas and it's like the heavens are closed or there's a layer of demonic power or spirits that are over that atmosphere. Now, look, I used to do this for years as a kid preacher. I could go to a church. I actually did this on occasions. And I'm fasting all the time, praying all the time. And I would go to the church and pray and I would walk between the pews. And I'm telling you, this is the honest truth. When I was in the spirit, and what that means is caught up with the presence of God, I would hit a place and I could tell you that sitting in that area, somebody worshiped and prayed a lot because there was a freedom there. I would go to other pews and I'd walk past it and I'd say, ooh, and it's like what I was feeling would go, it would tighten up. And I knew a troublemaker sat there. I was in a church. I'm going to go ahead and tell this and tell the location of it. It was in Roanoke, Virginia, with my dear friend who's now gone to be with the Lord, Aaron Cooper. Now, Aaron had me come to preach at Roanoke when I was 18 years of age. My dad pastored in Salem, Virginia. So I go in the church to preach a service, and I go for prayer. And as I'm going, now Aaron has said nothing to me. I've just met him. I didn't know him well. He just had me come because he was a pastor in the area. And I preached an 11-week revival for him later and an 8-week revival in Daisy, Tennessee for him later because we had great revivals with Aaron Cooper. So I'm in the church and I'm walking between the pews and I got to a second, I never will forget it, second pew in section, halfway back this section and two rows from the back that section. And I literally walked and I said, every time I stood there, it's like, ooh, it's like an evil presence. It's like somebody with a bad spirit has just walked in. So I said, Pastor, would you come out here? I said, you have three troublemakers in your church, and I'm going to tell you where they sit, and I know nothing about the church, and you know I know nothing. And I said, there, and I showed him there, there, and he just went, son, are you serious? I said, when I pass there, I feel there's something that locks my spirit up. There's something that I don't have freedom. I don't have liberty. And he said, I'm not going to say anything else to you than the three men on the board who have harassed me and given me nothing but heartache. That's exactly where they sit. And I actually went to churches and I could tell people and tell the pastor. One time I was praying at an altar in Fairlawn, Virginia. And I'd get to this one spot and I'm telling you, I had liberty to pray. And I went to the pastor. I said, Pastor, can I ask you, does anybody ever pray here? He said, oh, our old saint of God went to be with the Lord, come over here, consistently. That was the prayer. They lay on that floor for hours and pray. And I said, Lord, I didn't know it, but I could feel it by the Spirit of God. And so what I want to tell you is, we talk about this angels assigned during the night watches, is that you should ask God, if you're traveling at night, if your children are traveling at night, if you are in a situation in the night, to ask God to send a watcher, a guardian, to go with you. Now, you may not necessarily feel that they're there, but if you will pray, say, Heavenly Father, I'm asking you, I need supernatural protection. I need you to go with me on this trip. I need you to go with me on this journey. God, any stumbling block, remove it. Any attack of the enemy, block it. Anything the enemy would try to do to harm me, take it out in the name of Jesus. Boy, I could tell you a lot of stories about that have happened. And so, and remember this, an angel of God's presence, even though you may never see it, if it comes in the night, first thing there'll be like a fear of God, not a fear, a bad fear, but a fear of God. And you have to know, okay, then there'll be a sudden holiness or peace that'll come. And then that angel of God, you'll begin to sense really a supernatural strength. A lot of times you'll start weeping and crying and you thought, why am I crying? There's a couple of times I've had visitations and I would just sit there in awe, and I got so excited, I jumped up and ran and started telling people, you won't believe there's a presence of God back there. And I thought to myself, why did I do that? Why didn't I just sit and listen? My daddy taught me to sit and listen. But anyway, I hope this has been a blessing to you. I have, in my opinion, one of the most exciting books I've ever put out and the most exciting audio teaching, brand new. I want you to get it today. Be back in a minute.
1: It's time to learn what you don't know about your future. Now available is Perry Stone's new landmark prophetic book, Your Journey into Eternity, Life for the Next 1,000 Years. Discover what occurs the moment your inner eyes are opened at death and your spirit returns to God. Journey through the 3 levels of heaven, including paradise, where Christian martyrs rest. Learn about the new body you will receive at Christ's return or at the resurrection, and why the dead at times appear in dreams, and what memories you have after death. Learn about the marriage supper in heaven from a Hebraic perspective, and what the Bible teaches about the new heaven, new earth, and new Jerusalem coming down. Perry unlocks the mystery of babies in heaven, including miscarried and aborted infants. Perry also explains what our 1,000-year reign with Christ will look like on earth. Read Perry's parabolic revelation about, what if God said yes to the dead? Will your family circle be unbroken in eternity? Perry presents often untaught insights using his 46 years of in-depth biblical research from the Old and New Testaments. The book includes incredible Greek and Hebrew word studies, as well as amazing stories that reveal secrets of life after death, events in heaven, and life on the new earth. Perry is also including an audio teaching, The Temple of the Tabernacle of the Testimony, that his friends say is the most interesting biblical teaching from the book of Revelation he has ever taught. In this teaching, Perry shares secrets in heaven's temple, the most important building in heaven, where all human records and tribulation judgment files are kept. It is here where you will stand at the judgment seat before Christ's throne and give a face-to-face account of what the angels have written about you, from birth to death, including all your idle words and how you treated others. 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We look forward to hearing from you soon.
0: Let me just mention to you that I'm so excited about our new offer. The audio CD might be, and you got to remember, I've put out hundreds of audio CDs over the years, hundreds. It's in my top 3 favorite in the history of the ministry. In that one verse, the temple of the tabernacle of the testimony in heaven, I taught a little bit on it a while back, but never got into the details. And the book, Your Journey into Eternity, is one that, let me tell you, there's a chapter in there that if you'll get this and let your unsaved family members read it, there's a chapter in there that I'm not going to tell you about it, but I'm telling you, I think it will stir them up with heavy conviction. So thank you for doing that. I'm just going to highlight very quickly on the conferences which are coming up. The Evangel World Prayer Center is our annual summer conference that we have. We start on Thursday night, two services Friday, two on Saturday, and three on Sunday, July the 20th through the 23rd. Please mark your calendar, whatever you have to do to be there. The messages are going to be brand new. The altar services are going to be fabulous. And then I also want to remind you, we always go to Alaska to two different churches there. We go to Willis, Texas, to two different locations there, and that'll be in August. But I want to really remind you about the main event in the month of October. And right off the top of my head, I'm not sure the speakers that are coming, and I don't want to get the speakers wrong, but I do know Jensen Franklin's coming to be with me, and there's several other speakers that are coming. And this is where you have Pam's Fall Festival. The Crab family are coming on opening night. We have a big tent with music. We give away gifts. We have just a powerful time on a Tuesday through a Saturday afternoon. So we have registration that'll be set up for that, but please keep that in mind. I also want to remind you, if you do not watch World Prayer, and maybe you're in Midwest or West and you get home late, the YouTube channel has the World Prayer that we do every Thursday night live. And we want you to join us. Turn that thing on and just pray with us. You need to pray at least an hour, some point during the week. And that's a good day to do it. You can always look at that at any time. The other thing is we have a Tuesday night service every Tuesday night here in Cleveland, Tennessee at 7:00 at the Omega Center International. And it's worth coming to. It is a refreshing time. It is anointed. It's a revival. And sometimes I'll preach occasionally. I don't preach that often because I'm out traveling and doing things a lot. Dr. Cutshaw preaches. One of the best preachers there is anywhere. We have guest speakers. We have powerful music. And we want to invite you Tuesday nights to join us there. And also, let me just say that if we're coming into your area, try to be a part of that and come and see us. And we would love to do that. And also, all of you that's on the Appalachian treasure hunt, at the time of this taping, it hasn't been found, but some people are really clever. And I'm just going to say that. So you better get that book and get in on it. It is a lot of fun. God bless you. We'll see you next week on Manifest.
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2: Is evolution like gravity? This is Ken Ham, the CEO of the ministry behind the Chronological Answers Bible curriculum. Is doubting evolution the same as doubting gravity? Well, here's a simple test of this claim. Drop something and see what happens. It fell to the ground, right? Now, take a single-celled organism and turn it into a fish. Can't do it? Well, that's the difference. Gravity is observational science. We can directly test and observe it, and we can repeat our gravity. This is Ken Ham, the CEO of the ministry behind the Chronological Answers Bible curriculum. Is doubting evolution the same as doubting gravity? Well, here's a simple test of this claim. Drop something and see what happens. It fell to the ground, right? Now, take a single-celled organism and turn it into a fish. Can't do it? Well, that's the difference. Gravity is observational science. We can directly test and observe it, and we can repeat our experiments. But evolution supposedly happened in the past. It's not directly testable, observable, or repeatable. Gravitational theory and evolution, they're two different kinds of science. One is observable, and the other is not, and never will be.
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0: It's time for Fresh Oil with singer-songwriter and pastor Keith Manley, a program designed to minister the gospel of God's grace and to bring fresh oil to the brokenhearted. And now, with today's program, Pastor Keith Manley.
1: Hello, friend. Welcome to Fresh Oil. I'm Keith Manley. This week, we're in our series, Generational Faith, Passing the Baton Well. And we've had two really encouraging days. We looked at Lois and Eunice, those two faithful women who planted genuine faith in Timothy. And yesterday we dug into Deuteronomy 6 and talked about how faith gets woven into the ordinary everyday moments of life with our children and grandchildren. Today I want to do something a little different. Today I want to look at a warning. I want to look at a man in the Old Testament who served God faithfully in public for his entire adult life, but whose home told a completely different story. His name is Eli, and his story is in 1 Samuel. And I want to be very clear right up front. I'm not sharing this to make anyone feel condemned. I'm sharing it because the warning in this story is just as much a gift to us as any of the encouraging examples we've looked at this week. Sometimes the clearest path forward is understanding exactly how someone else lost their way. Eli was the high priest of Israel. That's not a small title. He was the most spiritually prominent man in the nation. He served at the tabernacle at Shiloh, which was the central place of worship for all of Israel. He's the man who raised Samuel, one of the greatest prophets in all of Scripture. And by the way, that tells us Eli had real capacity for mentorship, real ability to recognize and nurture faith in someone young. He could pour into Samuel. He could discern God's voice working in a young boy and point him toward it. Eli clearly knew how to pass faith to the next generation, at least in some contexts. But his own sons, Hophni and Phinehas, were a different story entirely. And the contrast between what Eli built in Samuel and what he failed to build in his own boys is one of the most sobering pictures in the whole Old Testament. 1 Samuel 2:12 describes Eli's sons with these words. Now the sons of Eli were corrupt. They did not know the Lord. They did not know the Lord. These are not wayward teenagers who wandered off in college. These are grown men, sons of the high priest, who served as priests themselves in the tabernacle, handling the most sacred functions of Israel's worship. And they did not know the Lord. They were stealing the offerings people brought to God. They were sleeping with women who served at the entrance of the tabernacle. They were treating the worship of God with outright contempt. And their father, the high priest of all Israel, knew about it. Verse 23 tells us, Eli went to them and said, "Why do you do such things? For I hear of your evil dealings from all the people." He knew. He confronted them, at least verbally. And then he apparently walked away and left it at that. And that's where the warning lives. God sends a man of God to Eli in chapter 2, and what he says is devastating. He says, "Why do you kick at my sacrifice and my offering which I have commanded, and honor your sons more than me?" Honor your sons more than me. That is the diagnosis. Not that Eli didn't love God, not that Eli wasn't a genuine man of faith, but that in the critical moment when it came to his own children, Eli chose the path of least resistance over the path of faithful, loving correction. He honored his son's comfort, his own peace, the absence of conflict in his household, more than he honored God and what God required. And God tells him plainly, this is going to cost you everything. And it does. The Ark of God is captured by the Philistines. Hophni and Phinehas are both killed on the same day in battle. And when news reaches Eli, he falls backward off his seat, breaks his neck, and dies. An entire priestly line ended. Not because Eli was a wicked man, but because a good man was too passive in his own home at the moment it mattered most. Now, I want to be careful here because I said at the beginning, this isn't about condemnation, and I mean that. There are parents listening today whose children have wandered far. And I don't want anyone to hear this story and immediately assume they must have been a passive, uninvolved parent like Eli. We talked on day one about how faith ultimately has to be owned by each individual. You can do everything right and still have a child who makes their own destructive choices. Eli's story is not a formula that says passive parent equals prodigal children in every case. What Eli's story is specifically is a warning about a very particular kind of failure. The failure of a parent who knows something is wrong, who sees the fruit of a faithless home, and chooses comfort and conflict avoidance over loving, consistent, courageous engagement. The word God uses when he says Eli honored his sons more than me is a word that means to treat as heavy, to give weight to. The picture is a scale, and God is saying, when you put your sons on one side and me on the other, you kept tipping the scale toward your sons, not out of deliberate rebellion, but out of a pattern of avoidance, of not wanting the conflict, of hoping the problem would resolve itself without you having to step into it. And I think that particular failure is as real today as it was in Eli's day, maybe more so, because we live in a culture that has made it very easy to avoid hard conversations with our children about what they believe, how they're living, and where God fits into all of it. Let me give you the other side of this, because I don't want to leave us just sitting in a warning without the constructive truth that goes with it. What should Eli have done? What does faithful, loving engagement actually look like when you see your children moving in the wrong direction? I think Scripture gives us a clear picture, and it's not harsh, it's not controlling, and it's not a one-size-fits-all script. But it does involve a few things Eli clearly didn't do. First, it involves ongoing relationship, not just occasional correction. The reason Eli's rebuke landed with no weight is because by the time he confronted his sons, there apparently wasn't much relational foundation to support it. Correction without relationship almost always produces either rebellion or indifference. The time to build influence in a child's life is before you need to use it, which means the daily, ordinary, woven into the fabric kind of faith building we talked about yesterday isn't just about passing on belief. It's also about building the relational credibility that makes your voice matter when hard things need to be said. Second, it involves being honest about what you actually see without sugarcoating it or pretending the problem isn't as serious as it is. Eli saw what his sons were doing. He named it, but he didn't pursue it. He said his piece and walked away, apparently satisfied that having mentioned it was enough. But sometimes faithful parenting means coming back to a hard thing more than once, not in a nagging, accusatory way, but in the persistent, loving way of a parent who genuinely cares too much about their child to let a destructive pattern go unchallenged. Third, and I think this is the piece Eli missed most fundamentally, it involves modeling in your own life the very thing you're asking of your children. Eli held a position of extraordinary spiritual prominence. But there's a real question in this text about whether that position reflected something alive and genuine in his own heart, or whether it had become, over years, simply a role he played while the real intimacy with God quietly faded. Because here's what I know from decades of pastoral experience. Children can almost always tell the difference between a parent whose faith is genuinely real and a parent who's going through the motions. You cannot effectively call your children to a faith you're not visibly living yourself. Authentic faith is contagious. Performance isn't. I want to say one more thing about Eli that I think is easy to miss, and it might be the most personal piece of this whole story. Eli wasn't a bad man. He wasn't a hypocrite in the obvious sense. He was tired. He was old. He had been serving God for decades, carrying the weight of an entire nation's spiritual life on his shoulders. And I think by the time his sons were grown and doing what they were doing, Eli simply didn't have much fight left in him. And I want to say gently to some of you who are in that season, tired parents, exhausted grandparents, people who have been pouring out for so long that the tank feels empty. That weariness is real, and God is not unsympathetic to it. But the answer to that weariness is not withdrawal from the people who still need you. The answer is bringing your emptiness back to God first, so He can refill what the years have depleted and send you back in with something left to give. So as we close today, I want to ask you a direct, honest question. Is there a hard conversation you've been avoiding with a child or grandchild? Something you've seen? Something you know? Something that needs to be said that you've been putting off because it feels uncomfortable? Because you don't want the conflict? Because you're hoping it'll work itself out? Eli's story says it probably won't work itself out. And the longer that conversation gets delayed, the heavier it gets to carry. I'm not asking you to go home today and detonate a bomb of confrontation. I'm asking you to consider whether love might be calling you toward a conversation you've been finding reasons not to have. Tomorrow, we're going to take a turn into one of the most beautiful pictures of cross-generational mentorship in all of Scripture, Naomi and Ruth. And we're going to see what it looks like when faith gets passed not just from parent to child, but across grief, loss, and even the boundaries of culture and background. Let's pray. Father, the story of Eli is a hard one, but thank you for it. Thank you that you loved us enough to leave it in Scripture as a warning, not a condemnation. Lord, I pray for every parent and grandparent listening today who recognizes something of Eli's pattern in their own life. Not wickedness, not indifference to you, but a tendency toward avoidance, toward choosing comfort over the courageous love that their children actually need. Give them grace and courage today. Help them to build the kind of ongoing relationship with their children and grandchildren that makes their voice matter. And where hard conversations are needed, Lord, give them the right words, the right moment, and the love to follow through. In Jesus' name, amen. Until then, may the Lord anoint you today with fresh oil.
0: 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Until next time, remember, God's love for you is unconditional, and He makes His mercies new every morning.
2: 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I am Holy Ghost.
3: Shalom, and we welcome you to The Voice of One Witness, my daughter Shelley.
4: And we have been doing, actually for 2 months, we're studying on this magnificent word, chesed, from the Bible. Brother Copeland, in his book on covenant, said they talked covenant.
5: Mm-hmm. There's a language or vocabulary.
4: There's a language. And this is one of the words of that language, mm-hmm. of covenant. And being covenant conscious. You're going to see today how conscious God is of covenant and how conscious Israel, when they were walking correctly, were of covenant.
5: Yes.
4: So we, with our Western minds, need to reprogram and recognize all the marvelous benefits and responsibilities of walking in covenant.
5: A responsibility.
4: Uh-huh.
5: And just real briefly, I just thought of it, just sitting here, you are not your own.
4: Yes.
5: For you're bought with a price.
4: That's right.
5: That's covenant.
4: That's covenant talk. You belong to God, and you're in covenant, and you have responsibilities, and you have, just for instance, right here, this word chesed, and it begins with the letter chet, so that's why I write it with a ch. But if it's in print, like the book we're going to send you, they'll have a dot under the h, and that means that you pronounce it like a ch. Ha. Now, they have put down here, someone did this from my obligatory loyal love based on covenant. It's actually obligatory requirements of covenant. Because you're in a covenant, you're obliged to keep the requirements of it. Mm-hmm. God is obliged to heal me.
5: Yes.
4: And to bring healing to me. He did it with Jesus on the cross. And he's obliged. Oh, I love this in Psalm 25. And you cannot see it in any of the English translations. He is obliged. He is under covenant to reveal to me my path, my Derek. And there's things you just, that are due you.
5: Right.
4: And that are due God from you.
5: Right. And I thought of Jesus. He said, healing is the children's bread.
4: That's right. That was covenant. See, that's right. Healing is the children's bread. He told the Syrophoenician lady, because the children, he said, I've come to the house of Israel.
5: Yeah.
4: He only came to the house of Israel. Sometimes somebody's faith, like the Roman centurion, or the Syrophoenician woman, would draw him, and he would move outside of covenant because they drew on it.
5: Yeah, faith.
4: But he came because Israel were a covenant people. And so today, we're going to look in the scriptures just at words, scriptures with covenant. And I'm telling you, Shelley, we could not even begin to get them all that had the word chesed.
5: You mean like hundreds of scriptures?
4: Well, thousands? Lots of scriptures.
5: Lots of
4: I don't know. I didn't count them, but lots of them.
5: Wow.
4: So here we go, and we're going to look at chesed in the scriptures.
5: Okay.
4: Now, God revealed himself with this attribute. So we're going to read how God declared himself to Moses. So, Shelley, will you begin to read Exodus 34, verses 1 through 5?
5: Let me get the good word of God. Exodus 34, verses 1 through 5. Get it straight in here. And the Lord, all capital letters.
4: So that means Jehovah.
5: Said unto Moses, hew thee out 2 tablets of stone like unto the first.
4: So what does this tell us?
5: Well, he's getting ready to, the Ten Commandments, I guess.
4: The second time.
5: Yeah.
4: This is the they've already, you remember, Moses smashed the others.
5: Yes, I don't blame him.
4: After the incident with the calf.
5: Right.
4: I'm telling you, there's still
5: righteous indignation.
4: I mean, they have sinned and sinned big time.
5: Yeah, that's huge.
4: And Moses has gone back up, interceding, going back up there. This is his second trip. And so the second time, God tells him, okay, hew out these for the...
5: So he does. Liken to the first. And God says, and I will write upon these tablets the words that were in the first tablets, which thou breakest. And be ready in the morning, and come up in the morning unto Mount Sinai, and present thyself there to me in the top of the mount. And no man shall come up with thee, neither let any man be seen throughout all the mount, neither let the flocks nor herds feed before that mount. And he hewed 2 tablets of stone like unto the first. And Moses rose up early in the morning and went up unto Mount Sinai
6: as Jehovah had commanded, and took in his hand the two tablets of stone. And Jehovah descended in the cloud and stood with him there and proclaimed the name of Jehovah, Yahovah.
4: So now here's God. He's proclaiming his own name.
6: Wow.
4: He is proclaiming his name. Listen to how he proclaims himself.
6: Okay.
4: Now I'm going to read to you from the ESV, because remember, the ESV consistently translates the words chesed as steadfast love. Verse 6, Jehovah passed before him and proclaimed, Jehovah, Jehovah, El, merciful and gracious, slow to anger and abounding in chesed.
5: Wow.
4: And
5: abounding
4: in chesed.
5: Glory.
4: Chesed and emet. Keeping chesed for thousands, forgiving iniquity and transgression and sin. So we studied last week chesed ve'emet, loyal truth. He's faithful. He's faithful to keep his truth and his promises. He's a God who walks in faithfulness,
5: yes,
4: to his covenant.
5: Yes.
4: So that's how he identified himself. He is, I am Jehovah, Jehovah, El, merciful and gracious, slow to anger, and abounding.
6: Glory to
4: in
6: God.
4: Chesed. He is not short at all. He's abounding in obligatory action to keep his covenant. He's abounding in that. Hallelujah.
5: Thank you, Lord.
4: And thank God.
5: Glory.
4: He said he forgives iniquity,
5: yes,
4: and transgression and sin, because they had sinned big time. Now, we're going to look today just at scriptures which have chesed in them. Deuteronomy 7. Know, therefore, that Jehovah your God is God, the faithful God who keeps covenant. Aren't you glad he keeps covenant?
5: Yes.
4: You can depend upon him to keep covenant.
5: Absolutely.
4: And your covenant is in the New Testament, bless,
5: yes,
4: the Lord. Plus things from the old,
5: mm-hmm,
4: the old covenant, like the Psalms and different things. We can't have the land, but we can have blessings of the,
5: yes,
4: Abrahamic covenant and
5: That's
4: other
5: right.
4: things. So Deuteronomy 7. Know, therefore, that Jehovah your God is God, the faithful God who keeps covenant and chesed. He will be loyal to that covenant with those who love him and keep his commandments. Now, God had a covenant with the house of David. And that whole covenant is just beautifully told to us in Psalm 89. And in Psalm 89... this right here, you know, Shelley talked the other day about the blind men calling him Ben David, Ben, mm-hmm, David, because they know about this covenant with,
5: absolutely,
4: the house of David.
5: And they had a right to use it.
4: And they had a right to use it. So now we're going to read about

0: of the
1: chesed.
0: Isn't that wonderful?
1: The world can have mercies, but we've got chesed. Mm-hmm. We've got a covenant we can count on.
0: We're family members.
1: We're family.
0: For I have said, chesed will be built up forever. In the heavens, you will establish your faithfulness. I have made a covenant with my chosen.
1: Now, a brit, a covenant. Mm-hmm.
0: I have
1: remember, chesed is the essence of covenant. If you have a covenant, then chesed is, I promise to keep the covenant.
0: Mm-hmm. There you go.
1: Now read that, starting there with verse 3.
0: I have made a covenant with my chosen. I have sworn to David, my servant.
1: Okay, now this is God's covenant between the house of David and his seed. And what seed is going to eventually be Ben David, mm-hmm. the son of David, the Messiah.
0: Yes.
1: They call him David's greater son.
0: Hmm.
1: He is the root of David.
0: Right.
1: And he is the shoot or the branch mm-hmm. of David.
0: The family tree.
1: So he is before David and he is after David, mm-hmm. but he is the seed, and this promise is to all. You're going to see things in there that are to all the seed of David, but for sure, there's going to be an eternal throne that's going to be from the house of David.
0: That's right.
1: All right? So start there with verse 3 again.
0: I have made a covenant with my chosen. I have sworn to David my servant. I will establish your seed forever and build up your throne to all generations.
1: Now, what does that mean? What does it mean?
0: It means that God cut a covenant and that the Messiah coming through the seed of David will have a throne.
1: That's it.
0: And how long will it last? Forever. To all generations.
1: To all generations. Forever and ever. So then verse 14, Shelley.
0: Righteousness and justice are the foundation of your throne. Chesed and truth, emet, go before you.
1: Righteousness and justice are the foundation of this throne. Chesed and emet,
0: glory,
1: are before it.
0: How blessed are the people who know the joyful sound. Oh, Jehovah, oh, Lord, they walk in the light of your countenance. In your name they rejoice all the day. And by your righteousness, they are exalted. For you are the glory of their strength. And by your favor, our horn is exalted. For our shield belongs to Jehovah, and our King to the Holy One of Israel.
1: Of course, this is speaking of that eternal throne. Verse 19.
0: Once you spoke in vision to your godly ones and said, quote, I have given help to one who is mighty. I've exalted one chosen from the people. I have found David, my servant.
1: I found him. God found him.
0: And with my holy oil, I have anointed him, with whom my hand will be established. My arm also will strengthen him. The enemy will not deceive him, nor the son of wickedness afflict him. But I shall crush his adversaries before him and strike those who hate him. My emunah, my faithfulness, and my chesed will be with him. And in my name his horn will be exalted. I shall also set his hand on the sea and on his right hand on the rivers. He will cry to me, you are my father, my God, and the rock of my salvation. And I also shall make him my firstborn, the highest of the kings of the earth.
1: Well, who is that? Of course, that's the King Messiah, Yeshua, HaMashiach, Jesus.
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3: This is the Phyllis Schlafly Report, a daily broadcast from Phyllis Schlafly Eagles. And we're upholding the legacy of Phyllis Schlafly, a constitutional attorney and articulate voice for traditional values for more than 70 years. Now, from the Phyllis Schlafly Center Studios, here's Ryan Height.
4: Connecticut has passed a law that treats every homeschooling family in the state as a potential child abuser. House Bill 5468, now Public Act number 2637, requires parents to pass a state abuse and neglect background check through the Department of Children and Families before they're permitted to homeschool their children. Not after a complaint, not after evidence of wrongdoing, before they begin as a condition of exercising their parental rights. Well, the bill was pushed through on the back of a genuinely horrific abuse case. A child locked in a room for nearly two decades, cut off from the world, discovered at 31 years old, weighing just 68 pounds. It is a tragic case, and it demands accountability. However, the school flagged concerns for years. The Department of Children and Families visited the home and did nothing. The system failed this child. And now that same system is being handed new power over every family that chooses to educate their children at home. Well, the Homeschool Legal Defense Association put it plainly. This law presumes guilt before any evidence exists. Every family seeking to homeschool will now submit to a government background check, not because of anything they've done, but simply because they want to teach their own children. The HSLDA's president noted that the Supreme Court itself declared in Parham v. J.R. that the idea government power should supersede parental authority in all cases because some parents abuse children is repugnant to American tradition. The ranking Republican on Connecticut's Senate Education Committee said what is at stake is not simply homeschooling, but the meaning of liberty itself. Nebraska has passed a similar measure, blocking parents from homeschooling if they are merely under investigation, even if the claims are unsubstantiated. Similar measures have been tried in other states, including Illinois, though many of them have failed. Meanwhile, West Virginia has been a bright spot for education freedom, beating back several restrictive education bills this session. And let's not mistake what this is truly about. Public schools are pushing radical transgender ideology, biological denial, and a host of age-inappropriate content. And parents who choose to opt out or complain are being treated as suspects. The foxes are scratching at the henhouse door in several states, and parents across the country need to be paying attention. Stay informed on everything education freedom related at phyllisschlafly.com. Join us again for the Phyllis Schlafly Report.

0: Welcome to the Intersection of Faith and Culture. It's the Wahlberger Show, taking on the hot topics of the day from a biblical, historical, and constitutional perspective, coming to you from the Idaho State Capitol for Patriot Academy's Leadership Congress here. I think it's our 15th year, maybe 16th year, but the guy I've got sitting next to me probably remembers this. Brady Smith is with me, one of our wonderful team members at Patriot Academy, has been part of the Idaho Academy since it started, but initially came to Texas. Brady, thanks for coming on, man.
1: That's right. I've been around that long.
0: So we're sitting outside the House floor. They got a lot of young people in there, some of them first time. In fact, a lot of them first time they've done anything like this. And you remember what that was like when you came to Texas. How old were you when you first came to Patriot Academy?
2: 16 years old.
0: 16. How old are you today?
1: Do we want to talk about that?
0: So it was more than 15 years ago.
1: 15 years ago,
0: yes. Kids now. You're going to have grandkids coming to Patriot Academy at some point, but let's get the kids through first.
1: That's right? The plan.
0: So this is, it's cool to be here. I love the Idaho Capitol, first of all, because it's just compact. Everything's nice. It's marvelous, gorgeous. It's just, you know, the committee rooms are closed. I love this place. But man, we've had a lot of young people come through here and have life-changing experiences. Tell our audience a little bit about how Patriot Academy affected you, and then we'll talk about some of these students that are here this year.
1: Yeah. Patriot Academy, when I first got involved, I first heard about it actually early before I was able to attend. And I've been writing letters to the editor as just political nerd.
0: At 16.
1: At 13.
0: At 13, I've been you're writing letters to the editor.
1: Yeah, I'm making church and state arguments between me and adults who didn't know they were arguing with a kid. And I was having fun. My parents were a little panicked, I think, about like, what do we do with this?
0: What have we created?
1: Yeah, Dave Barton's newsletter. We're like, okay, this is where we can kind of point this energy. So that's when I first attended at 16. And yeah, just got dumped right into the fire because I showed up late, actually walked in on my first committee room, committee meeting. And they were like, all right, you're up to present. And I had no idea what I was doing. So, as soon as I was into it, I was like, this is where I'm supposed to be. This is where it's at. And just been so blessed to be able to be part of it ever since then.
0: So a lot of our listeners may have not ever been to a leadership congress or even heard the Bartons and me talk about it on the program, totally foreign to them. Rather than me explaining it, what is the Patriot Academy Leadership Congress?
1: Leadership Congress is the most realistic simulated legislative session for students 16 to 25 years old. You get to actually come to a state capitol or to the Patriot Academy campus. You get to experience the life of a legislator. So you bring your own bill, you work it through the committee process, you get it on the House floor and debate it back and forth with your fellow legislators. And all the while, we train the students in biblical worldview, the legislative process, communication skills. That's a huge part of what we do. All that from a biblical and a constitutional perspective.
0: And it's a pretty intense week. I mean, we don't give them much time to rest, right?
1: Exactly. Yep.
0: They come in, as soon as, like you said, you walked in on committee, boom, you're thrown into the fire.
1: Well, and what's awesome too is that it's not just us keeping them up, like getting them to do stuff. No, I've had students who they stay up, you know, until 1-2 in the morning talking about their bills with their roommates and stuff
0: now,
1: like
0: we
1: that.
0: We do always tell them not
1: oh, we
0: to
1: tell,
0: do that.
1: We tell
0: right?
1: them to go to sleep.
0: When
1: yes.
0: you go back to your room because yep. it's going to be a long day, but they never listen to
1: they
0: that.
1: Never
0: yeah.
1: listen.
0: Yeah, because it's fun. You know, yeah. you're, that was one of the other cool things I think that we created in this 26 years ago was just an environment where you can meet other young people that think about these things. Like you said, you were writing letters at 13, so you probably right when you got there, I found my people.
1: Yes, that's exactly what I felt. And like you said, it is fun. I think we've had a lot of people who've come from other programs, so you know, Boys State and that sort of thing, and always the reaction is, oh my goodness, I didn't know it could be this fun. Yeah. Generally speaking, it's the sort of thing where it's not just dry politics and policy and that sort of thing. It's an actual, how do I apply this to my life?
0: Yeah, no doubt. And then we see huge changes. You know, I've had students come, you've watched it, that were just so shy, never done any kind of public speaking, never gotten up in front of a group, never really had this kind of social environment. And you're very scared when they came. And first of all, getting over that and having that success. In fact, I had a student in Delaware last week, very similar to that. And it was just so cool to watch her overcome her fears. But then they come back second year and they're kind of bold. Now they're very involved. And then third year, they're running the show.
1: Oh,
0: I mean, that process is really fun to watch.
1: It's incredible, especially since a lot of the students that come, not all of them, we have a great mix of people, but a lot of it's a very conservative homeschool type
0: yeah.
1: that is listening to this radio program, and they're, you know, maybe even on the sheltered side, and they just didn't have that exposure. And it's a way to get that exposure and get that experience and get out of your shell in a very safe environment with people that are there to mentor you and help you and grow you. And like you said, you come back second, third year, it's a whole different person. It's incredible to see.
0: Now, I can't claim your wedding, but we have had 47 weddings out of this thing too. So it does, you know, you end up meeting that special person sometimes. So I joke with the kids about that a lot, but it's true. 47 weddings, because it is, you know, sometimes hard to find people that share your values and are interested in this kind of stuff. Now, that doesn't mean everybody in this goes into politics, right? Like most of the students that come go into business or ministry or family, whatever. It's not politics. They vote and they're good citizens, but it doesn't become their main focus. You don't have to be political nerds like you and me.
1: Exactly. And that's one of the cool things. But like I said, we're not just teaching politics. We're teaching them the legislative process, but it's more of a vehicle for teaching them leadership, which can be applied to any area of life, whatever you end up doing. And not only leadership, but also that communication skill side of things. And no matter what you do, no matter what avenue of life you pursue, you have to learn to communicate, whether it's marriage or kids or whatever. Communication is so key. So these leadership skills that are being taught through the vehicle of the legislative process apply to you no matter what you do.
0: It reminds me of our amazing executive director for 11 or 12 years, Nathan Macias. He would always say, it's a leadership laboratory. So it's literally like a lab that you're putting students into to learn those leadership skills and be honed and sharpened.
1: Yeah.
0: Okay, so let's talk about the students that are here now. We got 16 up to 25. They're on the floor. We can see them through the glass. They're debating bills. I mean, this is the actual Idaho House floor. This is where the real legislature meets every year.
1: Yeah. And it's just an incredible privilege that we get to do this as state capitals around the country. Idaho is particularly gracious. They don't have security. You know, the doors, you can bring in your pocket knife and stuff. It's an amazing capital. But Patriot Academy Leadership Congress, we built a reputation. The capitals know they can trust us to take good care of it, and just gives you a little hint of the caliber and the quality of the people that these students that are here. They're the kind of people that you want leading this country.
0: Yeah, no doubt. The bills, so the topics that these students bring, always amazes me. I mean, there's always the typical, I just want to ban abortion, or I want to, get rid of this tax or whatever. But I mean, we've watched these students debate monetary policy. We've watched them debate health care. I mean, they get into some pretty heady stuff that sometimes I'm sitting back going, oop, I think I need grok right now.
1: Let me look this up really quick.
0: Yeah.
1: No, 100%. And it's cool too, the different perspectives, because a lot of times a student will bring a bill and I didn't even know that was an issue. I didn't know that was something that was, and I feel like I'm pretty involved in this whole political sphere. And so, yeah, getting your eyes open to new stuff is always really exciting. And again, the caliber of these people, these students, they're on top of it. It's amazing.
0: Well, we've got, we do six or seven of these around the country in the summer. We're going to continue to add states. It's opportunity for people to get involved that want to make a difference. If they want to send a kid to Patriot Academy, it's patriotacademy.com. The Leadership Congress has happened throughout the summer. We still got our big one coming up last week of July. This is our last, here in Idaho as we sit today, this is our last regional academy, but we'll be at the Patriot Academy campus this summer at the end of July for the National Leadership Congress. So some of these students actually that are here for the first time, we've still got a few slots, Brady. We need to go work on these kiddos and encourage them to see how spontaneous they are. That's what, 2 weeks? They got to pack fast and raise some scholarship money really, really, really quick. In fact, let's just make that the last thing. What would you say to parents about this being a place that would be a good place to send their student next summer if this July is obviously too late?
1: Yeah, I mean, like I said, I've been involved in this for a long time and I've seen so many lives changed, but speaking from my own perspective, I would not be where I am today. I would not be who I am today without Patriot Academy. It has literally changed my life, the entire trajectory of my life, give me so many skills, so much confidence, the network that I've built. I mean, if you want to set your kid up for success, even if they're not interested in politics, like I said, it's for anyone who's going to lead or who should lead, and that's everyone. It's for anyone who's going to communicate, and that's everyone. If you want to set your kid up for success, I highly recommend Patriot Academy's Leadership Congress. I don't think there's anything better that you could do for your kid during the summer.
0: Man, I'm glad we were recording. I'm going to use that in the future. Brady, that was great. Thank you so much for stepping off the floor. And man, go whip those students into shape and get some of them to come to the Nationals.
1: Here we go.
0: That's Brady Smith. Stay with us, folks. We'll be right back on The Wall Builder Show. Hey guys, this is Tim Barton from Wall Builders. I'm going to let you know about a special landing page we have on the Wall Builders website. If you go to wallbuilders.com, there is a little box that says Wall Builders is celebrating 250 years of American freedom and independence. Click on that little box and it will take you to the landing page for 250 years of America. And on the landing page, there are several different little boxes you can click on. One of them is for events. It will let you know of some major events that are coming up, that are going on, that you can actually come and participate in. You can come here, my dad or I give speeches, tell them the stories about the birth of the nation, about the founding fathers, the faith connection in America. There's also a tab for resources that you can click on, and it will take you to lots of different speeches and sermons and documents and proclamations from the founding era. And then there's also a little tab that will take you to the Wall Builder store with lots of resources, all the things that maybe a hat you want to wear, a shirt to wear, or other Wall Builder products to read. This is a place to go to celebrate 250 years. Welcome back to the Wahlberger Show. Thanks for staying with us. We're at the Idaho State Capitol for Patriot Academy's Leadership Congress here, 15th year that we've been here. We do these all over the country in state capitals, and of course, it's for the purpose of training up the next generation, and we've added now the Patriot Institute at the Patriot Academy campus, and one of the students who's been through both Leadership Congress and the Patriot Institute is with me here helping to put on this particular Patriot Academy Leadership Congress. Rebecca Roberts with me. Rebecca, thanks for coming on.
2: Absolutely. Thank you, Mr. Rick.
0: Well, this is your home state, so we're back to your home state.
2: Yes,
0: you spent
2: sir.
0: A year with us at the campus in Constitution City, Texas. And if I remember right, this was your first capital to
2: do a
0: Leadership Congress, right?
2: Yes.
0: Okay, so walk us through. Our audience is, some of them are familiar with Patriot Academy because they're longtime Wahlbuilders listeners. Others never heard of it before. I just had Brady Smith on, and he was talking about his experience. So they've heard a little bit about how it works. What attracted you to the idea of, in the middle of the summer, coming and dressing up and spending a few days at the state capitol?
2: Well, initially, when I first heard about it, I was interested in simply learning the process and meeting other young people that had similar passions to mine, who were interested in politics from a biblical perspective, and who were interested in learning more about the founding of our country and really the Christian basis of it.
0: Yeah.
2: But after my first time here and my experience in really getting to know what Patriot Academy Leadership Congresses were, I really became attracted to the community in general and just the absolute passion these people have for excellence and to really learn the process and to pour into one another. And that has simply been an absolutely amazing experience that I have come back for every year.
0: So
2: that I can.
0: Been, how many years now that you've been through the academy?
2: This is my fourth year and my fifth academy.
0: All right. Okay. So what was the difference between coming to the Idaho Capitol and then going to the National Leadership Congress or even then the full year at the Patriot Institute?
2: Wildly different experiences, but each so amazing in their own way. With Idaho, what I really appreciate about this regional is it is smaller, but that gives you much more time for one-on-one with your mentees and with talking with leadership, and you really get a lot more time to learn and pour into the other people here and really get to know the process on a much deeper level.
0: Yeah.
2: At Nationals, where it's much larger, I think this last year we had 140 people there.
0: Yeah.
2: It was really amazing, but we got to see a much more intense and really get to see, if you will, a more realistic representation because of the huge diverse perspectives and viewpoints that were coming in and just the different angles that were being taken on bills.
0: Yeah.
2: It felt very, very real as compared to what I've seen in real life Congresses.
0: Yes.
2: And then compared to the 1 month intensive, which is kind of my stepping stone from Congresses.
0: Yeah. We went from 3 day regional to 1 week national to 1 month intensive. Yeah.
2: Just walked up the ladder.
0: Yeah.
2: But that was also amazing because we threw in so many other things, which ultimately became part of our one-year program. We threw in some of the practical hands-on learning how to run maintenance on vehicles, building things around the campus. That was an absolute joy.
0: Some real-life skills,
2: mm-hmm.
0: Yeah.
2: Yes, along with some of the underlying foundational things that are referenced here, but that we don't have time to get into at the three-day or the one-week congresses, like apologetics and like philosophy and worldview and more in-depth public speaking communication. And then, of course, we just expanded on all of that and more at the one-year.
0: I love it. I love it. You said you used the word real several times. What is it like to be in the real capital, like on the real floor, in the real committees? I mean, y'all are living the life of a legislator, and thankfully the legislators here in the capital have been willing to let us use their facility. How much more, what's that like just to be in those rooms even?
2: It is so amazing. Now, I may be a little bit biased because I am from Idaho, and I have only been to the Idaho Capitol before, but from everybody I've talked to and in my personal experience, it is one of the most beautiful state capitals I have ever visited.
0: Well, you weren't sitting here a few minutes ago. I said the same thing as a Texan, so you're not wrong, and I was talking about how
2: wonderful
0: beautiful your capital is.
2: Wonderful.
0: Honestly, you can go back and listen to the program to know I'm being truthful.
2: Perfect. But yes, it's just such an amazing building. It has so much historical weight. We just heard from the president of the Idaho Family Policy Center about a lot of the founding of our Idaho Constitution and Idaho State and a lot of the debates that were held. And just to know the history behind the people that have sat in this room and gone before us and who have passed laws here.
0: That was
2: and
0: Blaine,
2: to know,
0: right?
2: Yes,
0: he's so
2: it was.
0: Good. I love listening to him.
2: Amazing presentation.
0: Yeah.
2: But just to know the weight of history that has been done here and just the significance of this building, so beautiful. And to know that we're sitting in the same seats where the actual legislators sit is pretty amazing, pretty cool.
0: Okay, that might intimidate some. They may be like, ooh, I don't know if I want to be thrown into that mix. Or Brady and Rebecca both have talked about speaking and communication, that sort of thing. I've never done anything like that. What do you say to a young person that's listening right now or a parent that's thinking, I don't know, that might be too much for them? Because a lot of students get intimidated because they're not actually here. It's hard to describe everything.
2: Yes.
0: So sometimes it could sound like, wow, I just wouldn't fit into that.
2: Yes. Well, my first year when I came, I was actually 15. So I was a year under the usual age limit. So I was very intimidated.
0: We've been making
2: already
0: exceptions for you for a long time.
2: You have indeed.
0: Anyway, sorry, go ahead. I didn't mean to interrupt you.
2: But I was already very shy, very intimidated by many of these similar public speaking related things. So I was very intimidated and very afraid that I would be a little bit behind the curve, if you will.
0: Yeah.
2: However, coming here, and like I said, one of the things I love about the smaller Congress is the intentionality that the senators, the more experienced alumni, the leadership took to bring the freshmen up to speed and to show them around and make sure that they know what they're doing and things are very clear. They are very, very intentional about making sure that you can feel as confident as you can. They try to make sure that you know where you're supposed to be, you're staying with your committee. They're guiding you through this process every step of the way. And that is just a really beautiful, amazing thing that I love about Idaho particularly. So
0: I think that's something that people need to get a hold of. When you come to something like this, this is not a competition where people are going to try to run you down or defeat you.
2: Absolutely.
0: Even your fellow students are pulling for you.
2: Yes.
0: They want you to do better. And of course, it's staff. And now you see that as one of the mentors that's actually mentoring this next mm-hmm. group. It's an environment where everybody's wanting you to do well.
2: Yes.
0: It's true iron sharpening. I mean,
2: yes.
0: For the purpose of improvement.
2: It is a beautiful environment to succeed in, especially to fail in, because we're all here with the same thing. We've all been there. We've all had a bill not make it to the floor. We've all been too afraid at some point or forgotten what we were supposed to say. But we've also pulled through, overcame, and now have the amazing opportunity to pour in and to help that next freshman and that next first year representative to overcome those same fears. And it's a really beautiful thing.
0: I think I'm watching you. You're 18 and you're already now on the mentoring side of this. Not you're still being mentored by older students and staff, but you're getting to give back. You're getting to coach these younger students as they come in, or even older students that are first timers.
2: That I do. It's pretty amazing. In fact, I think my mentee is up there right now giving her house joint resolution.
0: Oh,
2: which is
0: so
2: really
0: you need to
2: beautiful.
0: Get out of here and get up there and help her.
2: Maybe.
0: All right.
2: But she's done a really good job. So I'm very proud of her and just really blessed to have been able to pour into all of these freshmen and young students here.
0: Well, Rebecca, we're super proud of you. Super excited to have you on the team. And look forward to the rest of this Leadership Congress. Thanks for taking some time.
2: Absolutely. Thanks, Mr. Rick.
0: That's Rebecca Roberts. We'll be right back. Quick break. 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
3: Okay, we want to let you know about a new product we have here at Wallbuilders called Lives, Fortunes, and Sacred Honor, the signers of the Declaration. 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We want to help remedy that. My dad and I have written biographies on all 56 signers of the Declaration to help reintroduce people to the men who literally signed their names on the line for the sake of the nation. And when they did this, they knew that they were essentially signing their death warrants. They were risking everything for the hope that they might be able to purchase freedom for the rising generation with their lives, their fortunes, and sacred honors. In spite of the hardship that every one of them endured, none of them recanted or backed away. Now, if you don't know their story, you can get to know all 56 of them. 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
0: Welcome back to the Wallbuilder Show. Thanks for staying with us. Still at the Idaho State Capitol, having one of our best regional leadership congresses we've ever had. Great group of kids. Incredible team putting this thing on. I'll tell you what, now that we're doing these all over the country and our schedule's so crazy and Patriot Academy is doing so much, I have a hard time making it to all these programs, certainly not for the full 3 days in these regionals. And part of what gives me peace is that we have an amazing Patriot Academy team that puts these on, and our leadership congress coordinators here with us, Janessa Polk, who started here in Idaho. So Janessa, thank you for coming on the Wallbuilders program.
4: Thank you, Mr. Rick. It is a pleasure to be here. This is definitely my favorite Leadership Congress. Obviously, it's my home state. Plus, it is the most beautiful capital in the country, as far as I'm concerned.
0: Now, our listeners don't know this, but you and Rebecca and Brady had no idea the other ones were being interviewed or what they said. And I started the interview with Brady talking about how beautiful the capital was. Then Rebecca talked about how beautiful the capital was. And so we didn't set this up, listeners, just so you know.
4: Yeah.
0: It is a gorgeous capital.
4: We're all just trying to drive it home to Rick that the Texas capital is the second most beautiful capital.
0: Oh, I can't go that far. But you know what's so cool about this one? I was mentioning this to Brady, and you as the coordinator obviously recognize this. I love the layout. It's so
4: yes.
0: easy to get the students from committee to floor to the auditorium where we're doing. I just love
4: it. It's beautiful.
0: I really love this logistics. Yeah. Okay. Now remind me, your first time, did you come to regional here or nationals?
4: Regional first here
0: so
4: in 2021.
0: Here.
4: Yes.
0: Okay. So you did start
4: yes.
0: here at this Capitol. Okay. What's it like to have started here as a student? And now you're running the Leadership Congress.
4: Oh, my gosh. You see God's hand in everything. It is so full circle. It was especially full circle for me last year because that was the first year I was helping to run as a coordinator for Leadership Congress. And it was made me emotional more than once to walk in here realizing how much God has done in 5 years. But it's even more this year because It's now 6 years since I attended here as a student on the age gap level. I was 25 when I came here.
0: That was
4: the last year. And my story with Patriot Academy is everything I got to do with Patriot Academy from that point on was always one step ahead, one more door open, one more last year with Patriot Academy, one more last year with Patriot Academy. And here I am, and I'm here, and I love it, and I don't know when it's in, and I hope it doesn't end soon at all. And just knowing that God can take you so far in 6 years that I have no idea how to guess ahead, just to be excited for the adventure. One of the things Brady talked about in our devotional today is that history plus patience equals faith.
0: Mm.
4: And how my story with Patriot Academy is the same way, to rely on the history that God has brought me this far, to have patience that one door at a time needed to be opened, not my whole life story be opened at the same time. And truly, I have faith in him moving forward because of how he has been faithful to me in the past.
0: Ah, it's been beautiful to watch, for sure. And you become an integral part of the team. A lot of people don't understand why we, in the nonprofit world, especially a program like this, we put in so many hours, we work so hard for so little pay. But the reward is what we're getting to watch right now.
4: It
0: these
4: is
0: students
4: my joy.
0: Out here on the house floor. Talk about that a little bit. Just the privilege and the joy of watching these young people come in here, scared to death sometimes right off the bat, and then at the end, just the joy as they've received their certificate and their torch and all that. It's awesome to watch the difference it makes in their lives.
4: Well, just even today, it's crazy. And even last night, there was a freshman student who was on the edge of panic because of the amount of realistic simulation that we have here. And she was just trying to work through it in a high stress and getting to talk her off the ledge, as it were, of being stressful and realize that this is a place to learn. It is realistic on purpose. That's by design.
0: Yeah.
4: But in there, the ability to learn and see God's hand in the learning is so high. And just getting, as another student who I just got a chance to encourage him as he's stepping forth and world-changing, his organization was built through and inspired by Patriot Academy, Statesman Youth. And I got to talk with him and he says, thank you so much for being an encouragement. Thank you so much for bringing jet fuel to who I am. And I was like, turn around to him and like, this is jet fuel to me. It is as much jet fuel to me as it is to you.
0: Yeah.
4: This is so much more worth. We only have one life to live for Christ.
0: Yeah.
4: And spending it doing mundane 9-to-5 things is not my idea of living my one life for Christ.
0: Yeah.
4: It is to live for joy. It is to bring that light bulb moment on for students. And I get to do that every single day. I don't care what I get paid. I would honestly work here if I didn't get paid. I really would. I've learned so much here and getting to pour joy and pour the light bulb light of Christ into these students and get every opportunity to present the gospel and encourage them and to give them their identity in Christ is my joy. The logistics and the simulation is just the bonus, but we use the process to teach the process.
0: Yeah.
4: And in the middle, we share the gospel every single waking
0: Brady
4: moment.
0: And I were just talking about the process really and all of these and kind of the window dressing is what our wonderful executive director for years, Nathan Macias, used to say, it's a leadership laboratory. And so that's really what all of that just is kind of it's what gets them here. But then it's giving God, giving opportunities for moments of inspiration that God gives them and then with each other. I mean, all of those things. So that's kind of why we can deal with, I know you and the team got stuck in an airport last weekend. I got stuck in an airport.
4: Yes.
0: I mean, the travel's been crazy for all of us.
4: It's part of the adventure.
0: Yeah, it's part of the adventure. No sleep, but it's well worth it to get to see these students. The laboratory that we're talking about here, for people to be able to envision this, I mean, we're on the real house floor right now. These students are using the real microphones. We've got a speaker up there at the dais that is using the exact same phrases. It's just like a real session. People often come into our simulation, and they say, wow, the legislators in this state are young because it feels so real. They actually think it's the real session going on. How important is that, you think, to their kind of having that epiphany moment? You know what? I can be a leader. I can make a difference. I can impact what's going on. Maybe not become a legislator, but maybe become a legislator. But there's something about sitting in the real chair, using the real microphones, going through this debate, that something suddenly, the switch flips and you go, maybe I could do something like
4: this.
0: Does that make sense?
4: Oh,
0: I don't know
4: gosh,
0: if that was a long question.
4: Oh.
0: Wasn't a good setup.
4: No, but I know what you mean because I've been there, done that. I was a student here first. I walked away after those 3 days. In fact, it was probably sooner into those 3 days, 2021 when I came. I walked away thinking, I feel so empowered. I could literally go talk to anybody on the planet. Now, that is a little bit of an overachiever and I'm probably way too optimistic. But I felt that.
0: Yeah.
4: I felt like I was fully equipped to go literally talk to anybody on the planet and get my point across and at least have a decent conversation without quivering in my boots doing it.
0: Yeah.
4: And being able to not be able to speak or convey an idea. It is extremely empowering. And being here in a professional standpoint where there's high standards, young people, they love it when the bar is raised. Mm. So raise the bar.
0: They like
4: will
0: the
4: meet. They love it.
0: Yeah.
4: They really, and they don't even know they love it until they have a bar to meet. And then they meet that bar and then they exceed it. For instance, you spoke of our speaker. That's actually my younger brother, my youngest brother that I recruited to get to be here. He is now Speaker of the House, standing up on that dais right now because I recruited him to say this is an empowering, equipping place where the bar is high.
5: Yeah.
4: And he ate that up, even from the professional dress code to the logistics to literally being in this beautiful Capitol. The bar is high in everything they do, and it's with their peers. So it's positive peer pressure all the way. It's positive, powerful peer pressure that leaves you equipped and empowered.
0: I love that. That's actually a good thing to leave it on today because, you know, we often say seek discomfort. I've heard a lot of students say you pushed me out of my comfort zone to make me try something, and I improved as a result of it. And really what you're saying to even, you know, the parents that are listening right now, the students that are listening, even if you don't get a chance to come to a leadership Congress, raise the bar.
4: Yes.
0: You know, set those high goals. Don't sell this generation short.
4: Right.
0: You know, they are, I think God's calling.
4: You're doing them a disfavor by setting low bars.
0: There's a remnant here that is rising
4: if
0: we'll give them the challenge to do so. Janessa Pogue, God bless you. Thank you for coming on the Wildbuilder Show.
4: Thank you so much, and I appreciate the interview. This has been a real pleasure. Thank you.
0: All right, folks, go to patriotacademy.com. It's too late to go to any of the regionals this year. Do we have, actually, Janessa's here, I can ask, do we have any slots left for nationals?
4: We are very, very close to full. We're about to cap it. So if you want to apply for nationals, it needs to be today.
0: All right. Go to the website right now, patriotacademy.com. National Leadership Congress is the last week of July, July 26th through August 1st. And if not, then next year, we'll start looking at next summer. We'll probably not have those dates up until November or so. But
4: for nationals, it's always the last week of July, first week of August.
0: Plan for that one now. Okay.
4: Plan for nationals now. You can fundraise.
0: Lots of great opportunities. 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
2: Welcome to Taking Your Place in Christ. I'm Mark Hankins, and today I have a powerful message from the Word of God that I believe will bless you and will encourage you. My favorite scripture is, "Now thanks be unto God, who always causes us to triumph in Christ." And today is a day of triumph. Let's get right into the Word.

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1: He sees me.
2: Come on now. Everybody likes to judge people by looking on the outside of them and their body and their hair and whether they're pretty or they're handsome or they got any money or what they look like on the outside. But God looks on the inside. God wants to know what you got on the inside of you. What do you got in your spirit right now? I believe the same spirit that raised Christ from the dead dwells on the inside of you, lives in you. Woo, he's working in your spirit. Woo, in the middle of that dark night. I said in the middle of the dark night, at midnight, when it would have been easier to give up. I said it would have been easier to go back to alcohol or to drugs. It would have been easier to quit church and quit the ministry. It would have been easier. But something on the inside of you, hey, that is the same spirit of faith. That's God's word working inside of you. Come on now. You can't judge a man or a woman by looking at their thighs or their biceps. You can only see that on the inside, the spirit of man is the candle of the Lord. That means your spirit now can be strengthened. Hallelujah. The joy of the Lord is your strength. Ha, ha, ha, ha. Ha, ha, ha, ha. Ha, ha, ha. At destruction and famine, I will laugh. Ha, ha, ha, ha. Woo! Woo! Ha, ha, ha, ha. Ha, ha, ha, ha, ha. Woo! At midnight, Paul and Silas prayed and sang praises to God. Ha, ha, ha, ha. Says they weren't quiet about it. Said the prisoners heard them. They weren't just going, praise the Lord, praise the Lord. They're going, praise God. Right? Said the prisoners heard them.
1: Yes.
2: Come on now. Somebody say, yeah, you might be disturbing the peace. You say, yeah, I'm going to disturb the devil right now. Yeah. Praise God.
1: Praise God.
2: Said the prisoners heard him. The prisoners heard him. Praise God. Praise God. God never said, uh-oh. God's not surprised by your trouble. He knew you before you were born. He's already made provision for every attack of the enemy that will come against your mind or your life or your body. God's not surprised. Come on now. He's got wisdom. He can see ahead. He's made provision. Ha, ha, ha. So Paul and Silas went, all right, devil, looks like you got my back. Beat up my back, got my hands, got my feet, but you should have taken my mouth shut. Because as long as I can open my mouth, long as I can open my mouth, as long as I've got breath left in this body, let everything that hath breath praise the Lord. Long as I can lift my voice, I'm going to have to be singing praise to God. Glory to God. Thank you, Jesus. Hallelujah. Praise God. Glory to God. Glory to God. Thank you, Jesus. Hallelujah. Praise God. Glory to God. Thank you, Jesus. Glory to God. Praise God. Thank you, Jesus. Glory to God. Hallelujah. Everybody shout hallelujah. Ha, ha, ha, ha. Ha, ha, ha. I tell you, something good is happening right now. I said something good is happening right now. Right now. If you will believe, you'll see the glory of God. If you will believe, you'll see the glory of God. If you will believe, you'll see the glory of God. Believing. Woo! You rejoice. Listen now, it's not just knowing what you believe. Paul said, I know whom I have believed. It says that Moses endured as seeing him who is invisible. By faith, sometimes you endure by seeing beyond the seen. And I see him who is invisible. He endured. That means there's times in your life when you just have to have some endurance about you. I said you just got to have some endurance about you. Because life ain't no 100-yard dash. Sometimes, you know, you got to run cross country here. So you better keep on moving. Moses endured. How could he make it during 40 years when he wanted to quit? He endured because he could see him who is invisible. That means nobody else could see him, but Moses could see him who is invisible. By faith, by faith, by faith. I like the way old Robert said. He said, if you can see the invisible, you will choose the eternal. And you can do the impossible. But if you cannot see the invisible, then you make wrong choices in your words and in your attitudes. But if you can see him who is invisible, then you know the unseen is greater than the seen. You know that the greater one is working on your case. I can see him who is invisible. Yes. Woo! Ha ha ha ha ha.
1: Thank you, Lord. Blessed be his name.
2: That don't set you on fire. You just got wet wood. You know what I mean? You need to get your wood dried out here. You need to get back on fire. Get your faith back on fire. Get your faith back on high. Count it all joy. I know whom I have believed. And I am persuaded. Boy, how many of you like to get in the persuaded department? I'm in the persuaded department here, man. I am persuaded. I am persuaded that he is able. I don't just serve a promising God. I serve a performing God. I don't just serve a God of rhetoric and words and all kinds of systems of theology. I serve a God of today, a God that will be with you when you're going through the fire, a God that will get right in there with you when you're going through trouble. He said, I'm right here with you. He said, I'll never leave you. Never forsake you. So you can boldly say, the Lord is my helper. I will not fear what man shall do unto me. Woo! Somebody ought to say that real bold. The Lord is my helper. I will not fear what man shall do unto me. If God be for me, who could be against me? Who can separate me from the love of God? Who can separate me from the presence of God? Nothing in this world, no devil, no circumstance, no trouble, because God is on my side. The blood has been applied. I know whom I have believed. Woo! Woo! I'm a believer and I'm not a doubter. Everybody say, I'm a believer.
3: I'm a believer.
2: I'm not a doubter.
3: I'm not a doubter.
2: I know whom I have believed.
3: I know whom I have believed.
2: And I am persuaded.
3: I am persuaded.
2: He is able.
3: He is able.
2: To keep what I have committed to him. Against that day. That means God is working on my case. God working on my case. Hallelujah. Ha ha ha ha. The devil is a liar. The devil is a defeated foe. Sin shall not have dominion over you. Sin shall not have dominion over you. Satan shall not have dominion over you. Sickness shall not have dominion over you. Poverty shall not have dominion over you. Depression shall not have dominion over you.
4: No.
2: Hey, glory to God. Greater is he that's in you than he that's in the world. Ha, ha, ha, ha. Just laugh at the devil a few minutes. Ha, ha, ha, ha. He's under your feet. I said he's under your feet. Sickness is under your feet. Sin is under your feet. Hey, poverty is under your feet. Depression is under your feet. Hey, ha, ha, ha. God, who is rich in mercy, for his great love wherewith he loved us. How many know the great love he loved you? God is rich in mercy for his great love wherewith he loved us. Even when we were dead in trespasses and sins, he made us alive together with Christ and hath raised us up together with him and made us sit down together with him. In heavenly places, glory to God. You better take your place now. I said, you better take your place now. You better take your position now. Seated in heavenly places. Take your place.
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1: Romans 1:1. Paul, a servant of Jesus Christ, called to be an apostle, separated unto the gospel of God. Now, what is the gospel of God? Have you looked up that word ever? What does the word gospel mean? It means good news or good report. Good. Everybody say good report.
2: Good report.
1: Good news.
2: Good news.
1: Is the gospel good news?
2: Yes.
1: Is it good news, some good news, some bad news?
2: No.
1: Or is it just all good news?
2: All good news.
1: The gospel is all good news. All good news. Do you know that Jesus said that this gospel would be preached to all nations before the end comes? And that's one of the things that determines the culmination of everything, is that the gospel is preached to every kindred, nation, and tongue. And sometimes people say, well, that's probably about already happened. No. A lot of what has been preached to people has not been the gospel.
3: Amen.
1: Yeah. Men's ideas and men's rules and tradition has been preached. And tons of condemnation. You know it's true. A lot of you grew up hearing a bunch of condemnation.
3: Yeah.
1: That's not good news. You know what a lot of people call the gospel? They'll go out and tell people and tell it with force. You're sorry, rascal. You're a sinner. And you're going to hell if you don't change. Sorry, rascal. Living like you do. You're a sinner. You're a sinner. Sinners are going to hell. You're going to hell if you don't get changed. Is that good news?
2: No.
1: That's bad news. So is that the gospel? But that's what a lot of folk have preached as the gospel. Oh, y'all are too quiet. Is that good news or bad news?
2: Yes.
1: You are a sinner. Going to hell. Maybe a fact if somebody's lost, but is it good news? Well, we are sent to preach what? The good news. The gospel. And that's why people are staying away from churches by the millions. Last time they came to one, they got beat on the head so bad that they thought, man, I ain't never going back there again. Yeah, I feel like a terrible sinner. And I show up and they told me as a sinner. They knew they were a sinner before they came. They knew their life was messed up. But what is the gospel? Gospel is good news. What is good news? Hold your place here. Go to 2 Corinthians 5 real quickly. 2 Corinthians 5, it gives a real overview of our job in proclaiming the good news to people. 2 Corinthians 5. 2 Corinthians 5, 17. 5, 17, are you there? He said, therefore, if any man be in Christ, he is a new creature. All things are passed away, and behold, all things are become new. That is exceedingly good news. That's good news. And all things are of God, who has reconciled us to Himself by Jesus Christ and has given to us the ministry of reconciliation. And He tells you what it is. That is, to wit, that God was in Christ reconciling the world unto Himself, not imputing their sins, their trespasses to them, and has committed to us the word of reconciliation. Verse 21 says, for He has made Him to be sin for us who knew no sin, that we might be made the righteousness of God in Him. What's the good news to the sinner? The good news is Jesus has already paid the price for every sin that you ever committed or ever thought about committing or ever would commit, and God has already judged him for your sin. And God is not mad at you about your sin. Jesus has borne it and put it away, and you're accepted in Christ if you believe him. That's good news. Hey, you understand that has not been fully preached around the world. And so what if people say, I don't believe it, I don't receive it. Then you say, well, you're going to hell if you don't change. You give them the bad news. But you give them the good news first. And if they receive it, then there's no cause for bad news. There is no bad news. Right? Well, there's good news to the poor. Go back to Romans, please. Go back to Romans. And verse 15. Well, excuse me, I'm going too fast. Skip down to verse 8. He said, first, I thank my God through Jesus Christ for you all that your faith is spoken of throughout the whole world. For God is my witness, whom I serve with my spirit in what? In the gospel of his Son, that without ceasing I make mention of you always in my prayers. Now skip down to verse 15. So as much as in me is, I am ready to do what? I'm ready to proclaim the good news to you that are in Rome also, for I am not ashamed of the good news of Christ. Was Paul willing to receive the good news? I'm not ashamed of the good news of Christ, for it, the good news, is the power of God unto salvation to everyone that believes, to the Jew first and also to the Greek. The gospel is the power of God unto salvation. And when I started thinking about qualifying for God's best, I realized you got to be willing. And the Lord dealt with me, back up. Don't just think about willing to do what I tell you to do, but back up. You got to be willing to receive the message. Willing to believe the good news. What's the good news? If you're a sinner, you don't have to be a sinner anymore. If you're sick, you don't have to be sick anymore. If you're depressed, you don't have to be depressed anymore. Jesus took the chastisement of your peace. He bore your sin. He bore your sicknesses. He carried your pains. Did he do anything about your finances? Huh? Or did he leave that one area out and just left you to fend for yourself? And should he have said, it's almost finished? I'll take care of that area later. No, no, it is finished. The whole thing is bought and paid for. There's provision. So what's the good news to the poor man? Ain't got to be poor no more. But do you believe that? Do you believe the gospel? Do you believe the gospel? Go with me to Luke, the fourth chapter. Do you mind me taking just a few minutes and turning to scriptures? Let's build a foundation. Luke chapter 4. In Luke chapter 4, this is something that we have reason to believe Jesus read and took as his text on many occasions. It may have been his golden text that he used on numerous occasions in teaching and preaching. In Luke

0: Because He has anointed me to do what? What's the first thing He mentioned? Not the second, not the third thing. He said, I'm anointed here today. How many could preach Jesus in the service here tonight? And He got up because it was just like that. There were people. It was a meeting, not necessarily in a building, but people in a meeting. He was the speaker and He stood up and He read this and He said, I'm anointed. I'm anointed tonight to proclaim what? The good news. Did it say something about the poor? In connection with the good news? That Jesus said, I'm anointed to give good news to the poor folks. To the poor. First thing He said. Did He care about the poor? Now let's just stop here. We've read over this. We've run over this. People have ignored this. Traditional folk didn't want to see it. Wild charismatics were afraid to see it. The gospel to the lost. The gospel to the sinner. What would be different about part of the gospel to the poor than to the rich? Why use the qualifier poor? Now you got your thinking cap on tonight now. Are you here? Are you listening? He didn't say to the lost. He said, and see, if a lot of mainline denominational and traditional folk and theologians have been writing this, they'd have said, He sent me to preach the gospel to the lost. But if Jesus had wanted to say that, I reckon He'd have said that. But He didn't say that. What did He say? What is significant about good news to the poor? It has to be something specific to them not having money. Elsewise, why use the word poor? What is the gospel to the poor? What is the good news to the poor? Somebody said, well, that you can be saved from your sins. Well, why say poor then? Why didn't He just say, here's good news to the sinner? Here's good news to the lost man. He didn't say that. And this is not the only time. Let's look at some more. You want to look at some more?
1: Yeah.
0: Turn right on over. You're there in Luke. Go to the seventh chapter. I just want to take my time. And I mean put several bolts and nails into this thing and pour some extra concrete under it. Amen. And some reinforced steel. Is that right? And then double some things. So that it's a foundation and an anchor in your soul and you don't doubt it again as long as you live that it is God's will for me to be poor no more.
1: Amen.
0: God's will for me is rich.
1: Amen.
0: Even when you say that, some people have a problem with that. It sounds strange to hear it in church. God wants you rich. God wants everybody rich.
1: Amen.
0: Folk go, Everybody. God wants everybody rich. R-I-C-H. Rich.
1: Yeah.
0: Rich. I had a guy meet me one time out in the parking lot. I thought he was going to hit me. No joke. He was so mad, and it was because I kept using that word. Made him mad. You know what made him mad? Makes the devil mad.
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0: To 15 Minutes in the Word with New York Times bestselling author Joyce Meyer. On today's program, Joyce will be teaching from her series, Ways to Increase Your Happiness. God is the source of every good thing, and believing His Word is the foundation for peace and joy. Our thoughts are connected to our feelings, so if we want to feel better, we need to think better. 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
1: Let's look at Hebrews 13, 5. This is shouting ground right here. Let your character and your moral disposition be free from loving money. Don't be greedy, lustful, or crave after earthly possessions. And be satisfied with your present circumstances and with what you have right now. For God Himself has said, I will not in any way fail you, nor give you up, nor leave you without support. I will not, I will not, I will not. Come on. I will not, I will not, I will not. I will not leave you helpless. But if we want to get God's help, we've got to look to God as the source of every good thing. I mean, if I'm looking to God as my source, or if you're looking to God as your source, He may work through your employer to give you more. But if you look to your employer, you're shutting the door for God's help in your life. Same way, even with people who, maybe you're in a position right now where you need some kind of government aid. Well, fine, but don't just park there. Look to God as your source and say, God, you can do more than this. You can provide for me in a greater way. Amen. And everything that I say to you, I say for one reason only. It's because I love you and I want to help you. And to be honest, sometimes I'm willing to make people mad if it will shake them out of their complacency. I mean, I've had people tell me when I first started trying to listen to your teaching CDs, I could take about 10 minutes and I would throw the stuff across the room. I know I'm a little kind of in your face, and I'm sorry, but this is just kind of the way God made me. But I am so passionate about the Word of God and what I know that God can do for you, but we got to shake off the nonsense. Just like the Apostle Paul, when he was on the island of Malta and the little serpent bit him on the hand, it says he simply shook it off. Well, maybe the serpent has bit you. It's time to stop owning it and loving it and making a lifestyle out of it and being in counseling forever because of it. It's time to shake it off. Waiting to be happy until you have your manifestation causes you to waste today. Why waste all of your days between the time you prayed and the time you get your breakthrough? Waiting is where we're tested. I prayed on Monday, but if I still don't have it by Friday, do I still believe? Yes. Keep saying, God is working. God is working. God is working. On Tuesday, you say, God is working. On Wednesday, you say, God is working. At midnight, you say, God is working. Don't let the devil wear you out. You wear him out. A pregnant woman who really wants a child doesn't wait until the baby's born to get happy. She gets happy the minute she even thinks she might be pregnant. There's a sadness about waste. See, I wasted enough of my days, and I don't want to waste any more. I made myself a decision about 25 years ago, no more wasted days. I don't have another day to sit in the house and feel sorry for myself all day because Dave went out and played golf and didn't do what I wanted him to. Come on. I don't have another day to go sit in the bathroom floor and cry because Dave's watching football instead of paying attention to me. Hello. Come on. I don't have another 3 weeks to be depressed because the person at work that I don't like got the promotion I wanted. Okay. Jesus said, gather up all the fragments that nothing be wasted. He's not into waste. You don't even have to waste your pain. Make a decision to enjoy your journey. Enjoy your children while they're growing up. Enjoy your home while you're paying for it. Enjoy yourself while God is changing you. The Bible commands a wife to enjoy her husband. Wow, that went over big. I mean, really? I didn't get nothing out of that. The guys want me to try again. The men are out here going, one more time, one more time. The Bible says a wife is to enjoy her husband. Yeah, well, sister, you're not married to the guy I'm married to. Okay, number three way to increase your happiness is stay in peace. Oh, hallelujah. Stay in peace. You know, I did a teaching the other day for television in our studio about how we reap what we sow. I wasn't just talking about financially. I was talking about in every area of life. At the end of the teaching, I was talking with, you know, Ginger, the girl you see on TV with me sometimes. She's our chief whatever. She's over stuff, you know. And I can't keep up with all the titles. I think she's the CMO. That's the chief media officer. There we have it. And so her and I were talking, and I said, isn't it amazing that you can get anything you need by sowing some of it into somebody else's life? I mean, what kind of a system is that? If you want more friends, then go be friendly with somebody. If you want more encouragement, then go encourage somebody. And so her and I were talking about it. Okay, let's have a goal. See, I'm a goal-oriented person. Let's put this to the test, I said. Let's pick something that we want more of, and let's purposely start sowing it into other people's lives and watch and see what God does. And so she shared with me what she was going to do, and I had to go home and pray because I wasn't real sure. And God put on my heart, because he asked me, what do you want? See, if I think, what do I want more than anything, I will tell you the absolute truth. I want more of the power of the Holy Spirit in my life. I'm not done. So I can help you more with the words that I speak, and when I pray that things are going to happen. Now wait, hang on. So I said, that's what I want, God. I want more of the power of the Holy Spirit in my life. And you know what he told me? Then sow more peace. You know why? Because peace equals power. Jesus could only speak peace to the storm that everybody else was afraid of because he had peace in him. And here's just a simple example. And God, you know, God uses and always has just uses the simple, everyday, ordinary things to teach me great lessons. We're redoing a room in our house, and I'm redoing the room in our house. Dave couldn't care less, I'm sure, but you know. I had to buy this material to recover our chairs, and we ordered the material, got it all measured. We needed 8 yards of material. Well, they sent us 6.5 yards of material. I didn't need, they said the person who put the order in made a mistake. Now, I'm like, okay, I can understand 8 becoming 7 or 8 becoming 9, but how does 8 turn into 6.5? I mean, you'd have to work to do that. And so here's the first thing, these are the kinds of areas I'm talking about. The first thing that came up in me was, And I said this, why can't people just do what you ask them to do? Come on, I got to bear a witness here. And you know, you better be careful because God is always speaking, and sometimes through people you don't want to hear it from. So my daughter is on the other end of the phone and she says, well, people make mistakes. And I was like convicted. And then God just showed me, okay, this is an area. See, if you want more power when you get to Atlanta, just keep your peace over the material. Come on. You know, God does not expect us to be a rocket scientist. I am telling you that you can increase the power in your life. I mean, unbelievably, if you will just really commit to God, to work with Him, to stay peaceful. Now, let's start right now telling you how that works. That means when you go out to the resource table after and you want to buy something and there's long lines that you're not, well, for crying out loud, you would think they could have more people waiting on us than this. I mean, how much time do these people think we've got? After all, this meeting was already longer than I thought. And then when you make it on out to the parking lot, well, bless God, I just don't think I'm coming back there tonight. It just takes too much time to do all this stuff. And then I tell you, then you get on the highway and 85's jammed up again, and you're like, you get to the restaurant and they forgot, they didn't make your reservation somehow that you made. They didn't get it. Matter of fact, they don't even take reservations. Nobody even knows why they told you could have one, because it's a restaurant that doesn't even make. Oh yeah, this is the kind of stuff that happens to people all the time. And we just go from thing to thing. Well, God, I need a miracle. Come on, you get my point. Give God a praise.
0: We all have tough days when things don't go as planned, but we don't have to let those challenges determine our outlook on life. With God on our side, every day is a new opportunity to enjoy the wonderful life He has given us. Psalm 118:24 says, "This is the day the Lord has made. Let us rejoice and be glad in it." If we want to have what God wants us to have, we must learn to think like God thinks.
1: 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Maybe you've tried and tried to hear God's voice, but nothing seems to change. If that sounds familiar, I've got some good news. In my book, Finding God's Will for Your Life, I want to take you on a journey to peace as we explore what the Bible says about God's purposes for us. You can say goodbye to the struggle and trust that God has a good plan for you.
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3: September 16th, A Lesson in Love. Would you call yourself a dog person? Chances are you would. A Gallup poll in 2001 revealed that 73% of Americans feel dogs, as opposed to cats, are the better option for a pet. Now, I'm not trying to solve the dog versus cat debate, but in their own right, dogs provide a special kind of companionship. offering simple, pure, and unfiltered love. Today, we'll meet Richard, a man who was lost in every sense of the word, until a dog prepared his heart for the one thing he thought he'd never receive. He's here to share with us his true story on this Unshackled Daily Devotional.
4: I never knew how it felt to be loved. I sold newspapers at age 8, started drinking at age 10, and left home at 16, hungry all the time. For a while, I was homeless until my older sister took me in. I worked at a job grinding graphite, which gave me respiratory problems, so after a year I quit and joined the Army. I was sent to Korea in 1950, the same year Dad died. With frostbite in my hands and feet, I survived the Korean War and came home, the loneliest man in the world, with nowhere to go and no one who cared. I drank steadily during my 12 years in the Army and was court-martialed 3 times for drunken fighting. I kept making the same dumb mistakes because no one ever taught me right from wrong. My final tour was in Washington State, a place I loved. There I bought a Samoyed puppy, even though I had no job and no home. I learned about love from that puppy. One night, when we were freezing, an old carpenter took us in, and he taught me about God's love. I was 32 when I learned that Christ died for my sins. I spent a year with that carpenter, going to church, reading the Bible, and working. Since I invited Jesus to come into my heart, I have never felt lonely or unloved. I'm Richard Reeser, and I still wander from place to place, sharing the gospel with homeless people, lost souls who need to hear the good news that God loves you and Jesus will set you free.
3: 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Friend, let's never allow ourselves to forget this truth. God himself loved us so much that he sent his Son to take our excruciating punishment. Jesus offered up his life so we could have a relationship with him. What greater demonstration could we ask for of unashamed, extravagant love? Throughout our life, we might feel overwhelmed, disfigured, or unlovable. 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
7: God's dream to use you in his kingdom is so much greater than you can imagine.
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7: Hannah, an African believer, had a dream to move to a Muslim village in North Africa and bless at least one person. Over time, as she lived out her faith, she earned the people's trust. So when she asked if she could show a film about Jesus, nearly all the people came. After the film, one Muslim after another came to Hannah, wanting to know more about Jesus. One was the leader of the village, Musa. A few days after talking with Hannah, Musa became deathly ill and asked for her. Hannah prayed in Jesus' name, and Musa was healed. And now that leader, with the influence to move the hearts of his entire village, is following Jesus. Hannah didn't see that coming. God's dream to use you is bigger, better, and harder than you can imagine. If that resonates with you, reach out to us. FrontiersUSA.org.
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10: Now, here Jesus said, if ye abide in me and my words abide in you, ask what ye will. Now, notice he said, ask what ye will. Now, the will of God is involved in that for this reason, because if the word of God abides in you, then the will of God abides in you. Now, this is why this statement sounds so preposterous to some people. They say, well, that couldn't be true, because then I could ask anything. But you see, they miss the phrase where Jesus said, if my words abide in you. So if God's word's not abiding in you, then you're not going to have faith to believe God and receive the thing that you ask. So what I'm saying is that understanding God's ability that can be released through prayer is a major importance to your spiritual life. Because if you don't know the will of God, you're not going to be able to believe the way you could believe if you knew the will of God. There's several things involved there. We'll get into this in depth a little further on. But then Jesus makes a statement in John the 14th chapter, verse 23. He said, if a man love me, he will keep my words. Now see, that agrees with what he said in John the 15th chapter. If he loves me, he'll keep my words. My Father will love him. We will come unto him and make our abode with him. The Father, the Son, and the Holy Ghost inside you. Now, see, the importance of understanding this, God's word abiding in you, is a major significance to your spiritual well-being and being able to believe God. Because if God's word does not abide in you, then you're in a situation where it looks like all hell is broke loose. The word says one thing, and you end up believing another. You've prayed one thing, and then you end up saying another thing. Then your saying will nullify your praying, and what happened was that you cast the word out and believed what the enemy said. When you do that, you have weakened your stand. You have released the ability, actually, of the enemy to defeat you. Now, God's word is the supreme authority, as far as I'm concerned, concerning any subject. And you know, if anyone knew how to pray, I believe Jesus did. And Jesus, in the 17th chapter of John, made this statement. He says, that the world may know that I have loved them as thou hast loved me. Talking to the Father. Now, do you realize that God loves you the way he loved the Son of God? It's important for you to know that. Go to Hebrews, the first chapter. Hebrews chapter 1, verse 3. And let's back up to verse, read all three verses from verse 1. God, who in sundry times and divers manners spake in times past unto the fathers by the prophets, hath in these last days spoken unto us by his Son, whom he hath appointed heir of all things, by whom also he made the worlds, who being in the brightness of his glory, the express image of his person, and upholding all things by the word of his power, when he had by himself purged our sins, sat down on the right hand of the majesty on high, being made so much better than the angels, hath he by inheritance obtained a more excellent name than they. So he literally says that Jesus was the exact expression of God's substance. So concerning any subject that you're going to pray about, find out first of all what Jesus said about it, or what God's word said about it, because God's word is his will. Jesus was God's word personified, or he was God manifest in the flesh, however you want to say it. The whole universe stands in obedience to God's word. Now, he upholds all things by the word of his power. So God's word has the ability, the power, to uphold all things. God's word has the ability to sustain you in life. So this is why it's important for you to know what God said about the subject that you're praying about, because if you don't know what he said about it, then you've got problems believing. Now, as I said a little while ago, you can understand how that Israel prayed and asked God for something wasn't his will for them to have. They continued in that until they received the thing that it wasn't God's will. Now, that's the thing you want to avoid. You want to release the ability of God that is in you through prayer, but you don't want to use your prayer to obtain something that's going to be of detrimental effect to you. Now, the key to that And the major factor that will keep you from doing that is to know what the will of God is and allow that word to abide in you. When the word abides in you, then you have the will of God in you. Now, the reason I continue to go over this is because I want to get this fixed in your mind where you can understand what I'm saying concerning that. Now, we have in John the 16th chapter, Jesus says, "These things I have spoken unto," John 16:33 says, "These things I have spoken unto you that you might have peace." Then he goes on to say that in the world you shall have tribulation, but be of good cheer, I have overcome the world. Jesus overcame the world, the flesh, and the devil because he had God's word. He knew what God said. In fact, you know why Jesus actually had so much faith? Someone said to me one time, said, "Why did Jesus have so much faith?" The reason he did is because Jesus said, "I speak only that which you hear my Father say." He had faith in his Father's ability that was in him and his word to perform what he said he would do. Hebrews chapter 4, verse 12, is a powerful statement, and I want us to look at it because it's significant in all of the areas of our life. Chapter 4 and verse 12. "For the word of God is quick and powerful. It is sharper than any two-edged sword, piercing even to the dividing asunder of the soul and spirit, the joints of the marrow, is a discerner of the thoughts and intents of the heart. Neither is there any creature that is not manifest in his sight, but all things are naked and open unto the eyes of him with whom we have to do." Now, God's word, he tells us here, the writer tells us, God's word is quick, alive, a living substance. God's word is living substance. It is quick, it is powerful. It is sharper than any two-edged sword. Now, the two-edged sword is the tongue. People that would speak against you and say bad things about you, prophesy evil over you. And you know, even Christian people will do that at times. They'll speak things negative about some business deal that you got into. Well, now you watch and see. They'll say, "He'll lose every dime he put in that." Now, you get a lot of people believing that way, speaking that. You're in trouble if you don't know how to use the Word of God against that. Now, if you use God's Word and say, "Thank God, the Word says, whatever I do will prosper. No weapon formed against me will prosper. And I'm like a tree planted by the rivers of water. And thank God, no weapon formed against me will prosper." Then the Word of God that you've spoken will be more powerful, really, than the word that someone else said about you, the two-edged sword. Now, God's Word can discern the thoughts and intents of your heart. When you read the Scripture, have you noticed how that God, through His Word, through His ability in His Word, can convict you of something from the Scriptures as you read it that probably no one else knows concerning you? Maybe, let's say it's a wrong motive concerning something you've prayed, and you read in the Bible where James says, "You have not because you ask not. And then you ask and receive not because you ask amiss that you may consume it upon your own lust." Now see, no one else may know what the reason is you ask for a certain thing. Maybe it's just for your own personal benefit, which is not wrong in itself. But maybe you have implied that it was for God, for His purpose, and instead of for the purpose that you really intended, for you to receive it and use it. And then you see your heart condemns you over that. See, the Word of God discerned the intents of your heart. And that's why it's important that we know that God's Word is powerful in that area. The laws, there are certain laws that God uses and has set in motion. And the laws of, we know, the law of gravity, we understand how it works. And you know, the law of gravity works whether it's daylight or whether it's dark. There are certain fixed laws of God. And I'm convinced that some of the things concerning prayer that we've violated down through the years are really laws that once you violate them and continue to violate them, you're going to have a negative results in that. And I think this is why many people have wound up in the situations they're in, because of a lack of understanding. And you remember that Hosea prophesied, said concerning God's people, he said, "God's people are destroyed for lack of knowledge. Now let's notice something. God's word never changes, but it changes you. Well, now that's true concerning the word of God. You see, God's word will never change. Heaven and earth will pass away, but God's word will change you. If you hear the word of God, if you speak the word of God, if you say what God says about you, it'll change your attitude, it'll change your situation, your circumstance in life. But it does not change God, because God said it, he spoke it, so therefore it's established by God. Then let's bring it over into this area concerning prayer, and say it this way, prayer does not change God.
11: God bless you. I do appreciate you joining us for the Concepts of Faith broadcast today. Now, before I leave the broadcast, I want to remind
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0: The Iranian Revolution, aligning pre-rapture coalitions. I'm going to give you a quote from the Jewish historian Josephus as he was talking about the giants that existed in the Old Testament. Here's what he said in his book, Antiquities of the Jews. There were till then left a race of giants who had bodies so large and countenances so entirely different from other men that they were surprising to the sight and terrible to the hearing. Two things. When you saw them, it brought fear. When you heard what they were doing, it brought fear. The Lord gave me a word some time back, and I want to share that word with you. He said, when the last of the giants fall in our generation, it will initiate the final outpouring of my spirit in Joel chapter 2. When the last of the giants fall. And I knew what he was speaking to me about. I knew that in the time of David, there were five giants in the land. There was Goliath, Saph, Ishbibenoth, and Lami, who was Goliath's brother. And the giant from Gath with six fingers on each hand, six toes on each feet. And David and his men destroyed those giants, all five of them. And when they did, Solomon's reign followed, and a reign of peace came to the Holy Land for a period of 40 years after the death of the five giants. Now, here's the application I want to give you. The last of the giants, in my opinion, and I know we could talk about India, we could talk about the different religions of the world, but the real giants that are in the earth today is Islamic fanaticism. Radical Islam, as we would call it. Not all Muslims are radical by any means, but there is an element of radical Islam. And I believe that when the last of these giants falls, that there will come a season of peace that the Bible talks about in 1 Thessalonians, they shall cry peace and safety. But then for a short period of time, there'll be peace, but then sudden destruction shall come upon them as a woman in travail. And I believe that what we're seeing happen with the Iranian Revolution and what is called the Abraham Accords is the clash between the giants. We have a giant as a leader. He's like Goliath. You can't shut him up. Just stop trying. He's going to say what he wants. He's going to do what he wants. And that's just how it's going to be. But you have to have a giant killer to take on giants. You have to have someone that speaks that language and understands what you're dealing with, like David did back in the time of David with his mighty men. Now, I'm telling you, the reason I'm sharing this with you is Matthew 24, 14 said, the gospel of the kingdom shall be preached in all the world as a witness unto all nations, and then the end would come. I'm telling you, the gospel of Jesus must go into the Islamic nations of the world, or Matthew 24 cannot be fulfilled. If it doesn't go to the Islamic nations, Matthew 24, 14, for the end to come, then the end can't come unless it also goes to those 50-some Islamic nations that are in the world. The Joel 2 revival will come, according to Joel 2, sons and daughters prophesying, old men dream dreams, young men see visions. And it says in Joel 2, it comes before the great and terrible day of the Lord. That revival comes before the tribulation takes place. For that revival to come, giants are going to have to fall. Can you see where we're at? So we're now in the giants slowly falling with transition of kingdoms and the powers of the world and nations, leading us to the gospel being preached around the world, leading us to the great revival that's going to take place. For a moment, I want to share with you, though, something about the five giants that were hindering Israel in the time of David. There's a little parallel going on here to our time. Goliath was from a place called Gath. Gath was in the area about 40 miles or so from Gaza Strip. Anybody ever heard of the Gaza Strip? Anybody ever heard of Gaza? And he was a Philistine from the land of Gath who fell. And when he fell, transition came to the kingdom of Israel under David and Solomon. When you look at this, Goliath was from Gath. Goliath from Gath, which is near the area of Gaza. And he also, that territory is called Palestine, according to some people who lived there, especially the Arab-speaking people, or the Palestinians who lived there. So we have Goliath, Philistia, the Philistine. We have Goliath from Gath. We have Gaza. We have Hamas in Gaza. We have Philistia, Philistines. We have all Palestine. See, all this comes together with this idea of the giants that existed in the land. Let me tell you who they were again. Ishbibenoth, Saph, Lami, Goliath's brother, a giant from Gath. And there's also one, we have to add Goliath in there as well. Those are the four, though, that without Goliath's name mentioned. In 2 Samuel chapter 21, 20, there's a really strange verse that says, the giant from Gath had six fingers on each hand and six toes on each feet. Now, there's another giant in the earth. There were five giants in David's day. There are five tech giants, and that's what they're called, that exist in Silicon Valley. And when they create AI, I don't know if you've noticed this, it's very difficult to tell the real thing from the fake thing, but you can tell it by the number of fingers on the hand of the AI person, because AI adds a sixth finger on every hand. And the last giant had six toes on each foot and six fingers on each hand. See, all of this are what I call hints. It's not a major prophecy. It's not a major prophecy fulfillment. It's not some great revelation. It's a little hint, a small clue, another little hint that ties into historical things that have happened that helps us to understand what Ecclesiastes said. The thing which has been is that which shall be, and that which has been done is that which shall be done. Give the Lord a hand right quick, if you will. Now, there were giants in the Old Testament. There were giants today. The main stronghold of the giants of both worlds, the time of Solomon and David, the time, actually, if we go back to the days of Noah, Solomon and David, the giants today, the main stronghold is the area of the Middle East. In 1979, Jimmy Carter began to make an agreement with Egypt. It actually was a result of Israel defeating Egypt in some of the wars that were taking place at that time. And Egypt made peace with Israel. In 1994, agreements were made with Israel and the country of Jordan for peace, and they still continue to this day, especially economic association. In 2020, there was something formed called the Abraham Accords. It had four nations involved. In 2026, with the Iranian war taking place, which they call it a revolution and not a war, 47 years, the Iranians were ruled by religious fanatics, until President 47 took on those 47 years. Just a parallel, just an interest, point of interest. And there have been what's called revolutions in Iraq, Libya, Syria, Kuwait, Egypt, and all of these basically are Arab nations. What is interesting when you look at this is this was called the Arab Spring. Happened a few years ago. This is where it started. Now, most of us here, if we use a translation of the Bible, we will use, most of us, either the New King James Translation or the 1611 King James Version. And that's what I learned to quote. So the reason I use the King James so much is if I start reading another version, my mind kicks back in King James. So it confuses my brain. So anyway, there's a translation of the Bible, however, called the George Lamsa Translation. And George Lamsa translated the Bible from the Peshitta, which is the Aramaic text. And he came to the word for wars and rumors of wars. And he looked at the Aramaic word, and that word, instead of being translated wars, he translated as revolutions. So it would read like this. In the last days, there shall be revolutions and rumors of revolutions. Now, see, we have fought World War I. We have fought World War II. We have fought the Vietnam War. We have fought the Yom Kippur War. Israel actually did that. We have fought the Gulf War. We have fought the Second Gulf War. We have been involved in wars. But for the first time in my lifetime, they are calling the war with Iran the Iranian Revolution. There will be revolutions. And so I'm going to key up on that about the revolutions. Matthew 24 and 6 in the Lamsa translation. You are bound to hear of revolutions and rumors of wars. Mark 13, verse 7 in that translation. When you hear of wars and rumors of revolutions. Luke 21 and verse 9. And when you hear of wars and revolutions, do not be afraid. And again, this was taken from the Aramaic translation, a little bit different than our translation with the King James came from and that type of thing. Modern translators interpret Matthew 24, those verses I just read to you in Matthew 24, 6, Mark 13, 7, Luke 21 and 9. They translate those as insurrections, rebellions, and disturbances. And the Iranian war, the Iranian revolution has insurrections involved. The people are raising up. It has rebellions involved, rebelling against the government. It has disturbances involved. So all these things that are translated using different words, we all see in one war that our eyes are seeing and our ears are hearing right now. Now, one of the things I want to bring out to you, and we have brought out just for the sake of old times, Nebi. Somebody give Nebi a hand. You've seen Nebi on television. He's very famous. The reason we call him Nebi is in the second chapter of Daniel, King Nebuchadnezzar had a very strange vision of which he saw an image of a man. And the image of a man was a metallic image. It was not made of one particular metal. It actually had several different types of metals on it. And for you that may be new, Daniel chapter 2, he saw a head of this man in gold. And then as he got down to the neck, where he got to the arms, two arms and the chest, all of that was the metal silver. When he got to the waist, there's a waistband here. The waist area was in brass. And then he noticed that the image as a human man had two legs on it. And these two legs were iron legs. And as these legs went down to the 2 feet became clay, like a miry type of clay, and they became a mixture of clay and iron. And then from those two separate feet, came 10 toes. Now, I want you to notice that on each foot, God is very specific how He does this. God is very specific of keeping this image all the way to the last days, exactly like I'm showing you. When you get to the 10 toes, they're a mixture of iron and clay, and you have 5 on one foot, and you have 5 on the other foot. Now, we could tell you this is Babylon, head of gold, Media Persia, chest and arms of silver. After the Media Persian Empire, the Grecian Empire, the Brass Empire, then it came Rome, the Iron Kingdom of Rome, as it was called. And it was divided eventually between the West and the East, between Rome, Italy, and Istanbul, Turkey, or Constantinople. And that's how it was divided between an Eastern Rome and a Western Rome. And then it has to come out this way. It has to come out into 2 feet, 2 feet of iron and clay. And one foot is east. The other foot is west, because it has to continue on these legs all the way into that. And then out of those 2 feet will come 5 major nations and another 5 major nations. When combined together under the Antichrist, they become the Antichrist and his 10 kings. And that's where we're headed. Now, I want to go over here to the larger image. And I'm just going to tell you, of everything that we have ever created or made, this is my favorite. Sometimes I just want to pick it up and knock people in the head with those feet. I mean, I was very, Rick, I don't know how you were growing up. I was so mischievous. My mama said, you were never a troublemaker, Perry. You were so sweet. But dear Lord, you were the most mischievous. I took my dad's ties one time, ties, church ties, and tied them up to my wagon and ran it through the mud puddle with a little, with my dog in it. Wrecked his ties. So I wasn't mean. I was mischievous. My dad may differ with you on the mischievous part. I don't know. But I want to show you this. Now, what I want to do, focus on this for a moment, and the scripture should come on the screen because I want you to look at the scripture. This is the book of Daniel once again, and this is Daniel 2, 41 through 44, and he is describing the 2 feet and 10 toes that I showed you on the image, but we have the larger version over here on this side, and that's what I want you to focus on. Whereas you saw the feet and toes, two different things, feet and toes, partly of potter's clay and partly of iron, this kingdom, the last day kingdom, shall be divided. Yet the strength of the iron shall be in it, just as you saw the iron mixed with ceramic clay. And as the toes of the feet were partly of iron and partly of clay, so the kingdom shall be partly strong and partly fragile. As you saw the iron mixed with the ceramic clay, they, these are people now, will mingle themselves with the seed of men. But they will not adhere to one another, just as iron does not mix with clay. And in the days of these, this is the important verse. In the days of these kings, these 10 kings, the 10 toes, 10 kings, these 10 big toes over here, 10 last day kings, in the days of those kings shall the God of heaven set up a kingdom that shall not be destroyed. And the kingdoms, you need to start clapping in advance right there. This is where it gets interesting. And the kingdom shall not be left to other people. It shall break in pieces and consume all the kingdoms. That means all these, the Babylons, the Medo-Persians, the Greeks, these nations, these empires, these nations that still exist, by the way, some with different names. He's going to come crashing down and going to just defeat all the nations. They will be subjected to him. So he'll break them in pieces, consume the kingdoms, and his kingdom, somebody say his kingdom, shall stand forever. That's a good place. Wow. Now, what I want to do for a moment is take you, and I hope you guys will kind of zoom out a little bit here where people can kind of see this a little bit well, what I'm about to do. We blew this up so it would be bigger for people to see. Now, once again, we've come through this. We have two legs of iron, east and west of the Roman Empire. Rome, Italy was the West. Now, while the Roman Empire, as we knew it politically, fell, it did not fall through the Roman Church. The Roman Church continued to appoint kings and it continued to appoint leaders. It existed. It still exists to this day. So the Western part of this Iron Kingdom was in existence for quite some time. Then, and we could get into the Byzantine Empire ruling for a little over 1,000 years and all of that. It's very interesting. So the Byzantine, you had Rome, and then you had the Byzantine Empire. In fact, I said we could get into it. We're going to. So that's the eastern part of the Roman Empire. Constantine went to build a new Rome, he went over into what we today call Turkey. You know, the scholars call it Asia Minor in the time of the early church, but it's actually the country of Turkey. And he went into Turkey, and there were seven, and Rick's been there many times. There are seven churches mentioned in the book of Revelation. Am I right? All of them are in Turkey, modern day Turkey. And so these nations, I'm sorry, churches mentioned in Revelation chapter 2 and chapter 3 are all in the area of Turkey. Now, at Turkey is a place that Constantine named Constantinople, built on seven hills. Constantinople later would become an area called Istanbul, and it would be Istanbul, Turkey, because Constantinople was overtaken by the Muslims. Rick could probably tell me the exact year when it happened, 14 something. That's something I know something Rick don't know. I'm just kidding. I'm not playing with you. But the Muslims overran it and they took over St. Sophia's Church, turned it into a mosque. But the Byzantines ruled for 1,000 years approximately. And we don't have time to go into that. This is a study in itself of the 2 feet and 10 toes. But here's what I want to show you. When you get down to the 2 feet, you're still west and east, but you've got a mixture of iron and a mixture of clay. Now, one of the early fathers said that in this vision of Daniel, that the clay represents democracy, because Greece was a democracy. And Greece, the United States patterns a lot of our government buildings, a lot of our history on the ideas of the Greeks and the Romans. Most of you know that if you've ever studied the architecture of Washington, D.C. But watch what I'm going to show you, because this gets interesting. When you look at the 2 feet, you still have to keep them east and west. In the east was communism. In the east was, at the time, the Soviet Union, which for a long time was the Iron Curtain, they called it. Isn't it interesting? It was nicknamed the Iron Curtain. And we have a 2 feet that are a part of iron and a part of clay. It's a mixture.
1: 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Attendees called this a Bible school in a vinyl case. Here are the message titles. Jonathan Cahn preached on war harbingers in Persia and gave us an update on America's demonic battle. Rick Renner preached 3 messages, powerful Greek word studies concerning your personal spiritual warfare, breaking down the details of second coming signs, the rapture and the revealing of the restrainer, and then this great message called The Mystery of the Holy Spirit from the original Greek New Testament. Joseph Z, How to Keep Revelatory Movements Alive in the Earth and Mastering Your Prophetic Experiences. Bill did one of the greatest messages I ever heard. It's called The Mingling of the Iron and Clay Has Begun. Dr. Brian Cutshaw came in with the fire and anointing of God and preached today's battle for Holy Ground, the final Ishmael and Isaac clash. Jeremiah Johnson taught a word called The 5 Satanic Strategies Before You Birth a Breakthrough. My 5 messages were the Iranian Revolution and the aligning of the last coalitions. Then I preached When God Sends a Warning to You Through Your Pets and Animals. The 3rd message was called America and Jerusalem's Coming for Your Harbingers. The next message was How, When, and Why the Earth and Heavens Will Melt with Fire. And the final message I preached was Prince Spirits and Archangels, the Battle for the Fulfillment of the Prophecies. The 14 audio CDs are $65 a set. The 14 DVDs are $95 a set. And you can also get the USB flash drive for $65, and you can look into getting digital downloads. 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Or if you'd like to mail a check for the amount and also put what you're ordering with the offer number, you can go to Perry Stone, P.O. Box 3595, Cleveland, Tennessee 37320, and remember, put the offer number in there as well. You need to get started in your personal study. This was the greatest prophetic summit or conference I've ever been in, and I want you to hear everything that was said. God bless you.
0: A lot of you have been waiting for the International Prophetic Summit DVD, CDs, and the MP3 flash drive to become available. They are now available. The reason we didn't make them available earlier is because we have programs that are prearranged and so on and so forth. So you're going to be seeing some excerpts of the meeting. Now, people get frustrated with me because they say, why don't you show the whole thing? One, we don't have time. Number 2, it would take 3 programs and you would still not get the end of it.

speakers, this is the opportunity for you to make your order and just enjoy hours, I mean hour after hour, of brand new fresh insight. Speaking of fresh insight, these messages that we're going to be preaching at these churches are all new. We prepare them individually for the different churches as the Lord leads us. Christ Temple Church, Huntington, West Virginia, August the 7th through the 9th. That's on the Friday, Saturday, and Sunday. Family Faith Church in Willis, Texas, on the 14th and 15th of August. And then we will go to the campus in Huntsville on Sunday morning and Sunday night. And then we have Mercy and Grace Cathedral in Springdale, Arkansas, August the 22nd through the 23rd. And I also want to make you aware, and this is very, very important, we have been announcing our Legacy Club. And this is something that we've just started, in which we go through thousands and thousands of cassettes. And so here's what you get. You will get a special video from a meeting in the past or a teaching that we did in the past. You will get two, and we're going to add another cassette, three messages that were cassette messages that are now available through the Legacy Club. And then you will receive a bonus teaching from a mentor of mine. And these are powerful. We're picking them out personally. Now, they're not on cassettes. They're not on DVDs. They're on the internet. But for $30 a month, you can get about $50 worth of material every month. Some of these go back to 1978, 1984, in the big meetings that went on for weeks and weeks and weeks. So contact us or go online at perrystone.org for Legacy Club information. And also, we will be having our anniversary homecoming, 50 years of ministry, October 6th, 7th, 8th, 9th, and 10th. You can get that information from perrystone.org, and you will have to register for that particular event. So, best thing to do, perrystone.org, Perrystone Ministries Facebook page, Perrystone YouTube channel. We have a lot of resources out there, teaching out there, and we also want to thank our partners and our hundreds of new partners that are joining with us to help reach the world with the gospel. We'll see you next week. I want you to join me and our entire family for a one-time historic event. On Tuesday night, October 6th through Saturday, October the 10th, Pam and I will host our 50th anniversary of ministry in Cleveland, Tennessee. This is our homecoming event. I have five new messages, including a major prophetic update. Special morning speakers are going to be John Brevere, Mario Morello, and Dr. Tim Hill. Lyndall Cooley will be leading us in worship. But listen to this. You're going to enjoy some of the best gospel music on the planet. Southbound is coming. Lee University Campus Choir, Old Tradition from Kentucky, Brian Free and Assurance, and many others. And don't forget Pam's Fall Festival on Saturday afternoon. It's fun, it's fellowship, it's food, it's fantastic. Fantastic. 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Do it today.

0: 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And we thank you so much for listening. We have a lot of plans for this new rest of this year and a new year coming. So pray for us and listen to us, and we appreciate it. Thank you very much. Amen and amen. Hallelujah.
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2: 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I'm going to read this verse, then read the next verse. When they asked Jesus, why couldn't we cast out the demon? Jesus said in verse 20 of Matthew 17, because

0: of your unbelief, not the fact you don't have enough faith. We always think sometimes, I mean, not sometimes, all the time practically, whenever something does that, we think, oh, I didn't have enough faith. And when someone says they prayed and nothing happened, you say, oh, well, maybe you didn't have enough faith and you got to get more faith. No, that little mustard seed that got you saved, which is the greatest miracle of all, can do all these smaller things for you after that. But the problem is not your faith, it's the unbelief. Jesus said to them, because of your unbelief, for truly I say to you, if you have faith as a grain of mustard seed, that tiny little bit of faith, you can say to this mountain, remove from here to another place, and it will be removed, and nothing will be impossible to you. What Jesus was saying there in those verses of scripture was, the same faith that got you saved can now do smaller things. And you may think they're gigantic things because you can see them, but you know what? This is nothing compared to the fact that I destroyed principalities and powers, made a show of them openly, triumphed over them, and offer that triumph to you the moment you put your faith and trust in Jesus Christ. Go with me now to verse 21, and here's the problem. If you're going to verse 21, many are going to say, I don't have it, it's not there. Many of the scholars do not believe that verse 21 belongs in there. I'm going to disagree, and I'll show you why I disagree. I think they've taken the wrong interpretation of this verse of scripture, but if you take the correct interpretation, it fits perfectly into what Jesus is saying. And so most of them will say the same thing. This isn't found in some of the manuscripts because, and they'll tell you, let's read the verse together, Matthew 17:21. If you don't have it, it's found in your King James, it's found in your New King James, it's found in a couple other translations, but there's a little footnote over on the side of it. And this is what Jesus said. However, this kind does not come out except by prayer and fasting. What was he saying? Well, the reason why scholars believe this shouldn't be in there is because they think he was referring to the demon. However, this type of demon doesn't come out except by prayer and fasting. My first thought comes to this. Why would Jesus go into a long explanation of unbelief and then say, oh, well, it doesn't matter. None of that matters because you know what? This is a different type of demon. And to get rid of this type of demon, you don't just cast it out. You have to do it by prayer and fasting. Well, let me just say something. Does this verse belong in the context? I think it does, because it's not referring to the demon, it's referring to the unbelief. This type of unbelief does not come out except by prayer and fasting, because the demon wasn't the problem. The unbelief was the problem, and Jesus is simply unbelief, unbelief, unbelief, and verse 21 amplifies unbelief. It does not amplify what he was saying here about a demon. Jesus was not referring to a demon. All demons are subject to Jesus' name, Luke chapter 10, verse 17 through 19, and no demon is removed by works. Our works will not remove a demon. If that's what this verse is saying, is this type of demon doesn't come out except you pray over it and fast over it, and that is absolutely not true. Unbelief is what Jesus was referring to. And this type of unbelief has to be starved to death. And that's what he's saying. It comes out but by fasting and prayer. Why does he say this kind? It's because there's two kinds, two types of unbelief. Unbelief here, and we're talking about it, there's two types of unbelief, active unbelief and passive unbelief. What's the difference between the two? In active unbelief, you brought about the unbelief. Why? Because active unbelief is willing unbelief, which comes from rebellion and sin. You know you're in sin, you just don't want to admit it. Now you turn around and try to cast out a devil, it's not working. Why? Because you will not repent of your sin. Active unbelief defies the word of God and defies the power of God. The Exodus generation was guilty of this unbelief. The Israelites hardened their own heart and spoke out against God and Moses. They hardened their hearts and could not enter in because of unbelief. There it is. They hardened their own hearts. They refused to believe God. They refused to believe his promises. They griped every single time. Every time they faced a problem, they said, Moses, this is your fault. And then they said, this is God's fault. He'd tell them what the promises said, and they would still gripe and complain. There was no repentance in their heart. Psalm 66 and verse 18 says this, if I regard iniquity in my heart, the Lord will not hear me. That's exactly what he was talking about. This is not the unbelief the disciples had. This, again, that I'm talking about here is active unbelief. They had passive unbelief. This unbelief is removed by simply confessing your sin. What we're talking about here, if it's sin, it's removed by confessing your sin. It's a simple answer to it. Even though it is their fault, even though it's the people who are sinning against God, they made the choice to rebel against God. It was sin. And if I regard iniquity in my heart, the Lord will not hear me. What do I need to do? Regard the iniquity and know it and pinpoint it, then confess it to the Lord. This unbelief is simply removed by confessing your sins. If we confess this unbelief, He's faithful and just to forgive us of our unbelief and then cleanse us from all unrighteousness. But again, this was not the belief of Jesus' disciples. Theirs was passive unbelief. Passive unbelief was their problem with the demon, trying to cast this demon out, and they had passive unbelief, which simply is this. Passive unbelief comes from the overoccupation with the legitimate things of life. It produces a double-minded man, as we are told in the Word of God, unstable, who cannot receive anything from the Lord. And so the prophet that's speaking there, the New Testament writer that's speaking there, is simply amplifying what things happened in the Old Testament. Let me say this. Again, passive unbelief comes from overoccupation with the legitimate things of life. We get so involved in the things of life that our Bible study begins to go down, our time of meditation begins to go down, our time of prayer begins to go down, our worship life begins to go down, and we start letting other things begin to creep into our life. It started out small, and it keeps creeping and creeping and creeping. It produces, again, a double-minded man, unstable in all his ways, and cannot receive anything from the Lord. And in this case, they couldn't cast out a devil. Mark chapter 4 describes this type of passive unbelief in verses 18 and 19, describes it as thorns that choke the word and make it unfruitful. Notice you don't need more word. You need to get rid of the thorns that are choking the word. The necessities of this age, the deceitfulness of wealth, the lust of other things entering in choke the word, and it becomes unfruitful. The parable warns us about the results of too much time spent with legitimate things. Like thorns removing unbelief, it takes work to get them out, and the work involved here is this type of unbelief comes out only by prayer and by fasting. So again, we come back to it. How do you starve unbelief? If unbelief is the problem, and the way we've got to do it is by fasting and prayer, literally the fasting here is not talking about food. That fasting is talking about is what's causing the unbelief, the legitimate things of life that you've let creep in and occupy too much of your time, where now this much of your time is taken up with the things of the world, the things of life, and this much time is taken up with the things of God. Do you remember when the word and prayer was the most important thing in your life? You look forward every day to the next coming church service. Guest speakers, seminars, it really didn't matter. You were there. You were involved in teaching children, working with youth, ushering, greeting. You took notes from the pastor's sermon. You went home and studied them again and again. When you felt sickness coming, you trusted God first, then thought about a doctor. I'm not against doctors, but why don't you just trust God first? And then if that didn't seem to work out, go see a doctor. But I can simply tell you this, God's simply saying here, put Him first, seek first the kingdom of God and His righteousness, and all these things will be added unto you. But now we don't seek the kingdom of God first. We think of it third or fourth down the list as we go down the list of options, and finally God's down there. And we even come up with this, oh God, has it come to prayer? And you remember back on those times. Do you remember when you witnessed to others about Jesus? And you depended on the Holy Spirit to open doors, guide you to those who wanted Jesus to be born again. You depended on the gifts of the Holy Spirit to lead people to Jesus, a word of knowledge, a word of wisdom, discerning of spirits. These things were given to you to help you understand the person you were witnessing to. And this is exactly what the Holy Spirit was given to you. You shall receive power after the Holy Spirit's come upon you to be my witnesses. So you start to depend on the Holy Spirit. These things begin to come to you. And now what God is simply saying is you need to come back to that. You need to start fasting the things of life. Does television control you? Does radio control you? I mean, do those talk shows, political talk shows captivate your time? Do you listen to classic rock and country music and things like that? Listen, there's nothing wrong with these things. Just cut the amount of it way down. Jesus won individuals mainly by the gifts of the Holy Spirit, and that's what they were given to you for. But to listen, to operate in the gifts of the Spirit demands praying in tongues. The more you pray in tongues, the more you begin to operate in those gifts. But you know, when's the last time you spent any time praying in the Spirit, building yourselves up on your most holy faith and receiving revelation from God about things that are happening during the day, the call on your life, again, and especially to win souls for the Lord Jesus Christ? Sat on a plane one day, and the boy that sat beside, a young man sat beside, the moment he sat down, the Holy Spirit said to me, he's ready to receive me. Within a few moments, we were talking, and before that plane even took off, I led him to the Lord. And he said that he knew he had been talking to friends about being saved. He said no. And then we decided he wanted to do it. He couldn't remember how to do it, and prayed that morning that he would see somebody, meet somebody who could tell him how to receive Jesus. And a few hours later, we sat next to each other on an airplane. As a Christian, do you remember when you rarely listened to rock stations or watch much television? Your car was filled with Bible teaching. Your home and office at work were filled with books teaching the Word of God. You filled every open place in your life with the Word. 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Every mountain moved, headed toward the sea at your command. Your faith was small, but here's the point. It was free from unbelief. 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The Word of God and teaching books fight for an open spot along with everything else in your life. 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If it's any wonder that demons who used to flee are ever present, and the mountains which used to head toward the sea now won't budge. The faith which used to be unhindered is now stifled by human reasoning. Relief from this type of unbelief demands prayer and fasting. In other words, unbelief feeds off input from the world. 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
0: Paul told us in Philippians chapter 1, verses 3 through 5, I thank my God at every remembrance of you, always in every prayer of mine, making requests for you, all with joy for your partnership in the gospel from the first day until now. The theme of the book of Philippians is partnership. I know joy is mentioned quite often, but the partnership is the real issue. The only church that made itself a partner with Paul, in fact, he mentioned them three times for their faithfulness to give into his ministry. Paul saw the gospel and the teaching of the Word of God as a team effort. I do too. I pray for my givers, my partners, my fellow ministers of the Word of God. Many of you have been with me since the beginning. 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

0: welcome you to the Voice of One Witness, my daughter Shelley. And we have been doing, actually for 2 months, we're studying on this magnificent word, chesed, from the Bible. Brother Copeland, in his book on covenant, said they talked covenant.
1: Mm-hmm. There's a language or vocabulary.
0: There's a language. And this is one of the words of that language, mm-hmm. of covenant. And being covenant conscious. You're going to see today how conscious God is of covenant and how conscious Israel, when they were walking correctly, were of covenant.
1: Yes.
0: So we, with our Western minds, need to reprogram and recognize all the marvelous benefits and responsibilities of walking in covenant.
1: A responsibility.
0: Uh-huh.
1: And just real briefly, I just thought of it, just sitting here, you are not your own.
0: Yes.
1: For you're bought with a price.
0: That's right.
1: That's covenant.
0: That's covenant talk. You belong to God, and you're in covenant, and you have responsibilities, and you have, just for instance, right here, this word chesed, and it begins with the letter het, so that's why I write it with a ch. But if it's in print, like the book we're going to send you, they'll have a dot under the H, and that means that you pronounce it like a CH. Ha. Now, they have put down here, someone did this from my obligatory loyal love based on covenant. It's actually obligatory requirements of covenant. Because you're in a covenant, you're obliged to keep the requirements of it. Mm-hmm. God is obliged to heal me.
1: Yes.
0: To bring healing to me. He did it with Jesus on the cross, and he's obliged. Oh, I love this in Psalm 25, and you cannot see it in any of the English translations. He is obliged. He is under covenant to reveal to me my path, my Derek. Yeah. And there's things you just, that are due you.
1: Right.
0: And that are due God from you.
1: Right. And I thought of Jesus. He said, healing is the children's bread.
0: That's right.
1: Covenant.
0: That was covenant. See, that's right. Healing is the children's bread. He told the Syrophoenician lady, mm-hmm. because the children, he said, I've come to the house of Israel.
1: Yeah.
0: He only came to the house of Israel. Sometimes somebody's faith, like the Roman centurion, mm-hmm. or the Syrophoenician woman, would draw him, and he would move outside of covenant because they drew on it.
1: Yeah, faith.
0: But he came because Israel were covenant people. And so today, we're going to look in the scriptures just at words, scriptures with covenant. And I'm telling you, Shelley, we could not even begin to get them all that had the word chesed.
1: You mean like hundreds of scriptures?
0: Well, thousands? Lots of scriptures.
1: Lots of
0: I don't
1: scriptures.
0: Know. I didn't count them, but lots of them.
1: Wow.
0: So here we go, and we're going to look at chesed in the scriptures.
1: Okay.
0: Now, God revealed himself with this attribute. So we're going to read how God declared himself to Moses. So, Shelley, will you begin to read Exodus 34, verses 1 through 5?
1: I'm going to get the good word of God. Exodus 34, verses 1 through 5. Get it straight in here. And the Lord, all capital letters.
0: So that means Jehovah.
1: Said unto Moses, hew thee out two tablets of stone like unto the first.
0: So what does this tell us?
1: Well, he's getting ready to, the Ten Commandments, I guess.
0: The second time.
1: Yeah.
0: This is the, they've already, you remember,
1: he broke.
0: Moses smashed the others.
1: Yes, I don't blame him.
0: After the incident with the calf.
1: Right.
0: I'm telling you, there's still.
1: Righteous indignation.
0: I mean, they have sinned and sinned big time.
1: Yeah, that's huge.
0: And Moses has gone back up, interceding, going back up there. This is his second trip. And so the second time, God tells him, okay, hew out these for the.
1: So he does. Like unto the first. And God says, and I will write upon these tablets the words that were in the first tablets, which thou breakest. And be ready in the morning, and come up in the morning unto Mount Sinai, and present thyself there to me in the top of the mount. And no man shall come up with thee, neither let any man be seen throughout all the mount, neither let the flocks nor herds feed before that mount. And he hewed two tablets of stone like unto the first. And Moses rose up early in the morning and went up unto Mount Sinai as Jehovah had commanded, and took in his hand the two tablets of stone.
2: And Jehovah descended in the cloud and stood with him there and proclaimed the name of Jehovah, Yahovah.
0: So now here's God. He's proclaiming his own name.
2: Wow.
0: He is proclaiming his name. Listen to how he proclaims himself.
2: Okay.
0: Now I'm going to read to you from the ESV, because remember, the ESV consistently translates the words hesed as steadfast love. Verse 6, Jehovah passed before him and proclaimed, Jehovah, Jehovah, El, merciful and gracious, slow to anger and abounding in hesed.
2: Wow.
0: And
2: emet.
0: Glory. Hesed and emet. Keeping hesed for thousands, forgiving iniquity and transgression and sin. So we studied last week hesed ve'emet, loyal truth. He's faithful. He's faithful to keep his truth and his promises. He's a God who walks in faithfulness,
2: yes,
0: to his covenant.
2: Yes.
0: So that's how he identified himself. He is, I am Jehovah, Jehovah, El, merciful and gracious, slow to anger, and abounding.
2: Glory to
0: in
2: God.
0: Hesed. You ta- he is not short at all. He's abounding in obligatory action to keep his covenant. He's abounding in that. Hallelujah.
2: Thank you, Lord.
0: And thank
2: Glory.
0: God he said he forgives iniquity,
2: yes,
0: and transgression and sin, because they had sinned big time. Now, we're going to look today just at scriptures which have hesed in them. Deuteronomy 7. Know, therefore, that Jehovah your God is God, the faithful God who keeps covenant. Aren't you glad he keeps covenant?
2: Yes.
0: You can depend upon him to keep covenant.
2: Absolutely.
0: And your covenant is in the New Testament, bless,
2: yes,
0: the Lord. Plus things from the old,
2: mm-hmm,
0: the old covenant, like the Psalms and different things. We can't have the land, but we can have blessings of the,
2: yes,
0: Abrahamic covenant and
2: That's
0: other
2: right.
0: things. So Deuteronomy 7, know therefore that Jehovah your God is God, the faithful God who keeps covenant and chesed. He will be loyal to that covenant with those who love him and keep his commandments. Now, God had a covenant with the house of David. And that whole covenant is just beautifully told to us in Psalm 89. And in Psalm 89, this right here, you know, Shelley talked the other day about the blind men calling him Ben David, Ben David, because they know about this covenant with
2: Absolutely.
0: The house of David.
2: And they had a right to use it.
0: And they had a right to use it. So now we're going to read about God's covenant with the house of David. So Shelley, read there from Psalm 89
2: okay.
0: in the ESV.
2: So verse 1, I will sing of...
0: And just use hesed.
2: Okay, I
0: But
2: will,
0: know that in ESV, every time it's going to say loving kindness.
2: Yeah, right, okay. I will sing of the chesed of the Lord forever. To all generations, I will make known your faithfulness with my mouth.
0: Remember how we used to sing, Shelley, in the early days of Charismatic?
2: Mm-hmm.
0: I will sing of the mercies of the Lord. It's not mercies.
2: Mm-mm. Of the,
0: it's chesed.
2: Isn't that wonderful?
0: The world can have mercies. But we've got chesed. Mm-hmm. We've got a covenant we can count on.
2: We're family members.
0: We're family.
2: For I have said, chesed will be built up forever. In the heavens, you will establish your faithfulness. I have made a covenant with my chosen.
0: Now, a brit, a covenant.
2: Mm-hmm. I have.
0: Remember, chesed is the essence of covenant. If you have a covenant, then chesed is... I promise to keep the covenant.
2: Mm-hmm. There you go.
0: Now read that, starting there with verse 3.
2: I have made a covenant with my chosen. I have sworn to David, my servant.
0: Okay, now this is God's covenant between the house of David and his seed. And what seed is going to eventually be Ben David,
2: mm-hmm,
0: the son of David, the Messiah.
2: Yes.
0: They call him God's David's greater son.
2: Hmm.
0: He is the root,
2: yes,
0: of David.
2: Right.
0: And he is the shoot or the out the branch mm-hmm. of David.
1: The family tree.
0: So he is before David and he is after David, mm-hmm. but he is the seed. And this promise is to all. You're going to see things in there that are to all the seed of David. But for sure, there's going to be an eternal throne that's going to be from the house of David.
1: That's right.
0: All right. So start there with verse 3 again.
2: I have made a covenant with my chosen. I have sworn to David, my servant, I will establish your seed forever and build up your throne to all generations.
0: Now, what does that mean? What does it mean?
1: It means that God cut a covenant and that the Messiah coming through the seed of David will have a throne.
0: That's it. And how long will it last?
1: Forever. To all generations.
0: To all generations. Forever and ever. So then verse 14, Shelley.
2: Righteousness and justice are the foundation of your throne. Chesed and truth, emet, go before you.
0: Righteousness and justice are the foundation of this throne. Chesed and emet,
2: glory,
0: go are before it.
2: How blessed are the people who know the joyful sound. Oh, Jehovah, oh, Lord, they walk in the light of your countenance. In your name they rejoice all the day, and by your righteousness they are exalted. For you are the glory of their strength, and by your favor our horn is exalted. For our shield belongs to Jehovah, and our king to the Holy One of Israel.
0: Of course, this is speaking of that eternal throne. Verse 19.
2: Once you spoke in vision to your godly ones and said, quote, I have given help to one who is mighty. I've exalted one chosen from the people. I have found David, my servant.
0: I found him. God found him.
2: And with my holy oil, I have anointed him, with whom my hand will be established. My arm also will strengthen him. The enemy will not deceive him, nor the son of wickedness afflict him. But I shall crush his adversaries before him and strike those who hate him. My emunah, my faithfulness, and my chesed will be with him. And in my name his horn will be exalted. I shall also set his hand on the sea and on his right hand on the rivers. He will cry to me, you are my father, my God, and the rock of my salvation. And I also shall make him my firstborn, the highest of the kings of the earth.
0: Well, who is that? Of course, that's the King Messiah, Yeshua, HaMashiach, Jesus.
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7: Hi, I'm Pastor Keith Manley with today's reflection of grace. Most people think that Christianity is about following rules, but the gospel is all about grace. Ephesians 2, 8 and 9 tells us, "For by grace you have been saved through faith, and that not of yourselves, it is the gift of God, not by works, lest anyone should boast." Imagine trying to earn a priceless gift, one you could not afford. That's exactly what happens when we try to work for God's approval. But grace tells us that Jesus already paid the price. We don't have to strive. We simply receive. The law showed us our need for salvation, but grace provides the way. Instead of living in fear and failure, we can live in the confidence of His finished work. Are you still trying to earn God's favor today? Embrace grace and receive what Jesus did for you. And that's today's Reflection of Grace.
8: Chapter 16. The preparations of the heart in man and the answer of the tongue is from the Lord. All the ways of a man are clean in his own eyes, but the Lord weigheth the spirits. Commit thy works unto the Lord, and thy thoughts.
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9: Hello and welcome to Through the Bible with Les Feldick, an inspirational and informative half hour of insight into the heart of Scripture. In addition to teaching the Bible, Les is a full-time rancher, having a down-to-earth, practical teaching style that makes the Bible come to life. All programs are available on audio tape, videotape, and in printed form. At the end of the program, there will be an address where you can contact the ministry. And now, here's Les Feldick with today's lesson.
10: Before we go back, let's look at verse 14. And as God the Son came before God the Father in verse 13, now verse 14, there was given him to the Son dominion and glory and a kingdom. See? Plain as English can make it. And in this kingdom, all people and nations and languages will serve him. He's the king. His dominion is an everlasting dominion which shall not pass away. Now, I say this with some trepidation. I'm convinced that this earthly kingdom is going to slip on into eternity. Now, on that basis, let's come back and look at Revelation again before we go back further into the Old Testament. But come with me to Revelation 21. And I say this with trepidation. I don't put this in concrete and I say, now this is the way you got to believe it. But to me, it's worthy of thinking. It's worthy of considering that since this thousand-year kingdom reign is spoken of over and over as forever and ever and ever, then it must go into eternity. Now, on what basis? Are those people going to go in as flesh and blood? No, I don't think so. I think they'll receive an eternal body of sorts. But nevertheless, come back here to Revelation 21. And this is interesting. We know that this universe is going to be totally melted down and dissolved, according to 2 Peter and other scriptures. But here in chapter 21, we've got an interesting concept. Revelation 21, verse 1, honey. And just look at what it says. After the tribulation and after the thousand years, after the great white throne, nothing left but eternity. And what does John see? A new heaven and a new earth. That's what it says. 2 Peter chapter 3. Verse 10. Now remember, the day of the Lord starts at the beginning of the tribulation, but it carries all the way through the kingdom. Everything now is under the Lord's control. So verse 10, 2 Peter 3. But the day of the Lord will come as a thief in the night, in the which the heavens, plural. Now I look at that to be the solar system, the stars, the universe. The heavens shall pass away with a great noise, and the elements, in other words, all the material that make up these stars and these planets, will melt with fervent heat. Well, naturally, Because when you have the destruction of matter, you generate heat. That's part of chemistry and physics. All right, so the heavens will pass away with a great noise. The elements shall melt with fervent heat. The earth also, see? And all the works therein shall be burned up. Now, you got to remember that when this thing happens, the thousand-year kingdom has already been passed. Even the glory of it is going to be burned up. Now, verse 11, seeing then that all these things shall be dissolved, just literally melted down to nothing, what manner of persons ought you to be with holy conversation and godliness? Now, verse 12, looking for and hasting unto the coming of the day of God, that is, the onset of eternity, is the way I look at that, wherein the heavens, the universe, being on fire, shall be dissolved, and the elements, in other words, all the materials that make up matter, and the elements shall melt with fervent heat. Nevertheless, Peter says, by inspiration, we, according to his promise, look for new heavens and a new earth wherein dwelleth righteousness. Now, I don't think Peter is talking about the millennial kingdom. I think he's talking about this new heaven and new earth of Revelation 21. Well, be that here nor there. If you don't agree, that's fine. I've got no problem with that. But it's just worthy of thought. Now then, if you'll come back to Daniel chapter 7 again, being reminded that the constant language is that this thousand-year heaven and earth kingdom will not end at a thousand years, but it will go on into eternity because of this kind of language. Look at the last half of verse 14 once again, if you will. His dominion, that is Christ as King of Kings and Lord of Lords, over this earthly kingdom is an everlasting dominion which shall not pass away, and his kingdom that which shall not be destroyed. It's going to somehow slip on into eternity. All right, but now just to emphasize again how much the whole Old Testament puts on this concept of an earthly kingdom. We're going to go back and hit just a few of these verses because, you know, I get letter after letter. Les, don't ever stop repeating. Repeat and repeat and repeat. Luther, how many years have you been sitting here? Almost all of them. And here not too long ago, he came up at break time and he says, Les, don't ever stop repeating. You remember, don't you? He said, today I saw something that I never saw before. Well, it's not because he hasn't got what it takes. He's human, see? And for all of us, it just bears repeating and repeating and repeating. Then all of a sudden, it just begins to make sense, see? All right, so come back with me to Exodus chapter 19. And I think this is the first time we have a definitive reference to a coming kingdom. Now, in latent language, it's in the Abrahamic covenant. Of course it is. And in latent language, it's in some of the other covenants. But by the time we get to the Davidic covenant, now it's for real. David is the first king in the long bloodline of families that will lead to the King of Kings, Jesus of Nazareth. See? But here in Exodus 19, if I'm not mistaken, this is the first reference to a coming kingdom. And it's a reference, of course, to the thousand-year or millennial kingdom. All right, start at verse 3 of Exodus 19 so that you get the setting. Israel has just come out of Egypt. They're gathered around Mount Sinai, and God calls Moses up into the mount. You know the account of all that. So, all right, verse 19, chapter 19, verse 3. So Moses went up unto God, and the Lord. Now, again, I always emphasize these terms of deity, especially back here in Exodus. Moses goes up unto God, and the Lord. Now, God involves Elohim, the whole triune Godhead. But who's the Lord? God the Son. See? God the Son. So here you have the triune God on the one hand, but immediately now it's God the Son who speaks. Now that reminds me. You remember when I first started teaching years and years ago, we were in John's Gospel, chapter 1, verse 1. And what is the term of deity for the Son? What's he called? The Word. The Word. In the beginning was the Word, and the Word was with God, and the Word was God, and by him were all things made that are made. All right, then do you remember, what did I put on the word Word? What do we do with words? Communicate. Exactly. So whenever God communicates with the human race, I don't care where, when, or how, it's always God the Son. Now mark that down if you don't remember anything else today. Whenever God speaks under whatever circumstance or whatever, it's always God the Son. He is, let me just prove it to you. Come back. Keep your hand in Exodus. You know, I told my last seminar, I guess that was when we were in Branson. I do this all the time. I said, you just got to get used to me. This is the way I teach. Come back with me to Hebrews. Chapter 1. And you know, when people try to tell me through letter or a phone call once in a while that God spoke to them and told them something uniquely pertinent to the situation, I say, now wait a minute. God isn't doing that today. God is not talking to any human being today. Don't come and tell me what God told you, because I won't buy it. Because when God finished what's between these two covers, the Word of God ended. It's complete. Don't you buy any of this rubbish where they say, well, I've had a special revelation from God. No, they haven't. It hasn't come from God. And here's the reason, scripturally. Hebrews chapter 1, 1 and 2. God, the triune Elohim God, who at sundry times and in diverse or various manners spake in times past unto the fathers by the prophets. Well, of course he did. All the Old Testament writers were prophets. Moses was a prophet. Daniel, who we're studying now, was a prophet. The Lord himself called him that in Matthew 24. All right, but now look at verse 2. Hath in these last days, and remember what I said in the last half hour? What are the last days? Beginning with Christ's first advent. And then the day of the Lord starts with the tribulation. But the last days of Scripture are from Christ's first coming all the way through, because according to the Old Testament, there was no inkling of a 2,000-year age of grace. It was all going to keep right on going, see? So this is a reference to Christ's first coming when he was here on the planet. All right, so God hath in these last days spoken. Now, you grammar people, what tense of the verb is that?
11: Past tense.
10: Past tense, absolutely. And what does past tense mean? That's ended. God has spoken. It's over. It's complete. Now I'll show you another scripture. Put your hand in Hebrews. We're going to have some fun, aren't we? Okay, now I'll come back a few pages to Colossians. Chapter 1. Colossians chapter 1. And drop in at verse 25. And remember now, this is Paul, the apostle, writing to the church at Colossae. And he's writing during his prison experience. Won't be much longer, and he'll be put to death. Now look what he says. And I dare say 99% of Christendom, even the most fundamental, do not know what this verse says. But let's look at it. Whereof? Now let's look at verse 24. We got to look at both of them. Verse 24. Paul, up in verse 23, now rejoice in my sufferings for you and fill up or bring to the full that which behind of the afflictions of Christ in my flesh. In other words, his suffering for the sake of the gospel. The suffering in my flesh for his body's sake, which is the church. Now verse 25, whereof I am made a minister. Now you remember how I emphasize Acts chapter 9:15, that when God told Ananias, go thy way, for he, Saul of Tarsus, is a what? Chosen vessel unto me. And you remember how I pointed out that word chosen? Out of the 30 times that the chosen is used in the New Testament, only once in this verse in Acts 9:15 does it use the verb that mean, or the Greek that means divinely chosen. That's what Saul's apostleship is. He was divinely appointed to be God's spokesman here on earth, see? And that's why people have to learn, whether they like it or not. We take God's orders through his designated apostle, all right? So he says, I am made a minister by divine appointment according to the dispensation of God, which is given to me for you. See how we get it? Through the Apostle Paul, which is given to me for you. Now, here's why I came back here. I wish we had it on the screen. It isn't up there, but I wish it were. To fulfill the word of God. Now, those of you who have got Greek dictionaries at home and Strong Cord there, they got it on the screen. I'm going to read it again for the sake of our television audience. Whereof I am made a minister according to the dispensation of God, which is given to me for you to fulfill the word of God. Now, just leave that on the screen, guys. When you get home, you find a good Greek dictionary, or many of you have the Strong's Concordance, and this word fulfill means to bring to an end, to fill up, to finish. And there's about four or five other words and it all means the same thing. That when the Apostle Paul finished, I think, his letter to 2 Timothy, that completed the Word of God. Not the book of Revelation. I have for 30 years refused to believe that John wrote in 95 AD. Now I know that's what tradition says, but tradition be blamed. I'm just not going to listen to it. This verse says it all. That to the Apostle Paul was given the wherewithal to complete the Word of God. All right, now then, with that, come back with me to Hebrews. Maybe I made my point. I hope so. Back to Hebrews chapter 1. If I'm not careful, I'm going to run out of time before I get back to Exodus. All right, Hebrews chapter 1. Again, let's just read it quickly. God, who at sundry times and in diverse manners spake in times past unto the fathers by the prophets, hath in these last days spoken, past tense, it's finished, and he has spoken unto us by his Son. Now, can you get any plainer than that? Now, we've already lost my theme. Who is the communicator? God the Son. God the Son. Always, see? Under any circumstance, it has to be God the Son who communicates between the triune God and the human race. All right? And he's also been appointed heir of all things. All right, now with that, come back to Exodus 19. And this is why, even though God called to Moses and brought him up to the Mount Mount Sinai, when it came time for God to speak, who is it? God the Son. See? The Lord. L-O-R-D. And Lord is always a reference to Jehovah, who is God the Son. All right. My, that took me a long time to get full circle, didn't it? All right. Now verse 3. And so he went up unto God, and the Lord called unto him out of the mountain, saying, now this is Jesus speaking in his Old Testament theophany, thus shalt thou say to the house of Jacob, thus shalt you tell the children of Israel, you have seen what I did unto the Egyptians, and how I bear you on eagle's wings. Now be careful. Did they fly? How'd they go? Well, they walked. And the reason I do this is because when the remnant of Israel leaves Jerusalem in the middle of the tribulation, the scripture says again, they're going to what? Fly like eagles. But they're not going to fly. But it's going to be a supernatural exodus under God's control. See, and that's the point I'm trying to make. All right. So he says, see how I bore you on eagle's wings and brought you unto himself. Now, therefore. Now remember, Israel is just fresh out of Egypt. If you will obey my voice indeed and keep my covenant, then you, the nation of Israel, shall be a peculiar and intrinsic treasure unto me above all people. That's why we call them the favored nation, the chosen people, however you want to put it. You'll be a special treasure unto me above all people, for all the earth is mine, God says. Oh, I know Satan's under control, but God is still above it all. Now here comes the verse I came back for. Took me 15 minutes to get there. Can't help that. Verse 6, and you, the nation of Israel, shall be unto me a, what's the next word? Kingdom. See? Now listen, whenever you see a word like that, don't just run over it. Just stop and think. What are the requirements of a kingdom? What do you have to have? You got to have a king. Well, that don't do any good. What does he have to have? He has to have subjects. Well, now they're not going to be floating around out in space someplace. Where are they? In a geographical area of land. Got it? A kingdom then is going to involve a king and people and land, territory. All right. So they are to be a kingdom of priests, a holy or a set apart nation. These are the words which thou shalt speak unto the children of Israel. All right. Now, since I haven't got an awful lot of time left in this half hour, come up all the way with me to Isaiah. Otherwise, if I had more time, I would stop in 2 Samuel chapter 7, where God now announces to King David that a kingdom is coming out of his bloodline. But let's, for sake of time, jump all the way up to Isaiah chapter 9, where we have a good description. And it's verses you're all aware of. But most people don't understand because they have no idea of this coming earthly kingdom. Isaiah chapter 9, drop in at verse 6. Isaiah 9, verse 6. Now remember, Isaiah is writing, prophesying to Israel, not to the world in general, Israel. For unto us, to the nation of Israel, a child is born, unto us a son is given, and I tie that in with John 3:16, and the government, the means of controlling this nation, the government shall be upon his shoulder, the son that God gives. His name shall be called Wonderful, Counselor, the Mighty God, the Everlasting Father, the Prince of Peace. Now, those are all titles of the Son of God, of Christ, of Jesus of Nazareth. Now, verse 7, of the increase of his government as king and peace, there shall be no end, which again means I think it's going to go into eternity, see? And there shall be no end. It's going to be upon the throne of David, which was on Mount Zion in ancient Jerusalem, and Mount Zion is still in Jerusalem. It'll be upon the throne of David, upon his kingdom, to order it and to establish it with judgment or rule, government, and with justice. There'll be no corruption in his kingdom from henceforth, even forever. See that? And the zeal of the Lord of hosts will perform this.
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0: This is Pastor Jerry Hall, General Manager of radio station WHJG. I just wanted you to know that the programs on our station are always not current, and therefore the books and tapes and things offered are not always available. 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But thank you for listening to our station. God bless you.
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2: I grew up in Philadelphia fighting bullies who hated Jews. My parents had emigrated from Russia, and we were the only Jews in the neighborhood. Preparing for my bar mitzvah in Hebrew school, I became a Boy Scout and bought a Bible that I read, both Old and New Testament. And I became convinced that Jesus was the Messiah. I listened to Christian radio, which upset my parents. In college, I walked into a church where the secretary explained the gospel, and I prayed to receive Christ as Savior. My parents sent me to a psychologist and a rabbi, but when I wasn't dissuaded from my faith, we quit discussing religion. I took evening classes at Bible college while working on my bachelor's degree. When I was baptized, Dad threatened to kill the pastor. My Jewish girlfriend's father also threatened to kill me. Things got so bad, I joined the army. I could have gone to officer's candidate school, but I didn't know that. After serving 2 years, I stayed in the reserves and went to seminary. I only knew Marion for 9 days when I proposed marriage. She was a pastor's daughter, a Christian, so my parents wouldn't attend the wedding. But they relented when our children came. I got my doctoral degree, taught at seminary, and became an army chaplain, rising to the rank of colonel. Mother received Christ before she died, and Dad came to evening services where he heard the gospel. I've traveled the world telling others how Jesus Christ died for our sins. I'm Gary Cohen, a completed Jew. If the Son, therefore, shall make you free, ye shall be free indeed.
1: If you would like to be free from the weight of sin by accepting Jesus Christ as Lord and Savior, call 1-888-NEED-HIM right now. Free Indeed is a production of Pacific Garden Mission, 1458 South Canal Street, Chicago, Illinois, 60607. 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

0: And we are just celebrating 250 years of this great nation, and we're countering a lot of the wrong thinking, wrong history that's been presented about it. And David and Tim are historians. I don't think you went to school to be a historian, but man, they have dedicated their life to it, and they have the largest collection of private collection of original documents from our founding fathers, and they have a great museum. And where is that?
1: Fort Worth, Dallas, and Texas. So Fort Worth, Dallas area, one in Fort Worth, one in Dallas.
0: Oh, really? I went to your place in, where was it, Aledo or something?
2: Yes, that's the one we're referencing as Fort Worth. It's at the west side of Fort Worth. And then our friend Glenn Beck, we opened a museum with him over in Dallas. So some of our artifacts are on display there in collaboration. So there's actually, if people come to Dallas-Fort Worth, there's two museums they need to come see. Both of them have different artifacts and items, and they're incredible.
0: And I was with you in Glenn Beck one time over in Dallas, and is that where your museum is?
1: Yeah, over there's a large museum now, and it's got lots of stuff. It's got cannons and cars and spaceships and all sorts of big stuff. And then what we've got over in the Fort Worth is more of the documents and the books and the Bibles and a lot of the smaller stuff. That's where we have all the signatures of the signers of Declaration, signers of Constitution, that kind of stuff.
0: So if you are just watching today's program, if you didn't see Monday and Tuesday, I encourage you to go to our website and watch it, because we were talking about the founding of the colonies at Jamestown and also the Pilgrims, and contrasting the two. And most people who are critical of the Christian heritage of the United States go to Jamestown and talk about all the things that happened there. But the Pilgrims are the ones that actually laid the foundation, and this nation came out of the Pilgrims. And so that's one of the reasons that they discount a lot of the things that we're saying, is because they're looking at a secular, I don't know if that's the right way to say it. It wasn't necessarily secular, but it certainly wasn't the same as the Pilgrims.
1: Well, they like to not like America is what they like. They like to criticize. They like to deconstruct is what it's called, deconstruction, tear it down. And it's hard to do that when you have so many good things to talk about with the Pilgrims. So you have to go to Jamestown where there's plenty of bad things to talk about.
0: And there's
1: about.
0: Some people that are just pretty ignorant, like the senator that said that if they keep building on Guam, it's going to tip over.
2: Oh, yeah. Hank Johnson from Georgia.
0: And unfortunately, you got to be pretty dumb to say stuff.
2: There's a lot of examples like that, because Senator Tim Kaine from Virginia is the one that said America didn't inherit slavery. We created it. He said, now, there might have been some kind of slavery in the world, but we made the worst kind of slavery there was. And you're just going, you know, I would love to take you really quickly through the history of slavery in the 1700s alone and realize that America was not the great evil perpetrator you're arguing today. But again, it's that narrative that we're saying really, really dumb things today. And Dad, to your point, where a lot of people deconstruct this, one of the things, Brother Andrew, that we find that the people that bring opposition, and this is probably true also with the gospel, because people that attack truth are coming usually from one of two areas. It's usually in ignorance or intentionality. Mm-hmm. And you can be passionate in your ignorance, but what we find is so many people that even passionately argue against some of these ideas, they just have no idea historically what's going on. And some of them actually have good hearts. They might be coming from what they think is a good place that they're trying to rectify and bring justice, even though social justice is not real justice, not to digress. But some of them have good hearts, just really bad information.
0: So in our previous programs, we were talking about the founding of the Jamestown and the Plymouth colonies. And so we could talk a lot more about that. But I want to get into the actual founding fathers era. And am I correct? It's my opinion that actually the United States was birthed out of a great awakening.
1: Yeah, so let's start there, because we had 1607 Jamestown, we had 1620 Plymouth, but then you've got 1633 for Connecticut, and you got 1636 for Rhode Island, and you got 1634 for Maryland. So all these others, the last colony that comes in is in 1732 and 33, and that's Georgia. And so George is the last of the 13. And interestingly, the official chaplain for George is a guy named George Whitfield. So George Whitfield was chaplain of there. But when he got here in America, he didn't stay in Georgia. He decides everybody needs to hear the gospel. So he actually took a portable pulpit, put it on the horse behind him, and he rode all the way to Maine. And Maine was the northern part of Massachusetts back then. So he rode to Maine and preached every town he went through on the way. When he got there, he turned around and went back.
0: And I've heard a statistic, you could give it exactly, but it was like 90-something percent?
1: 80% of all Americans physically heard him preach a sermon.
0: That is phenomenal.
2: Well, and one of the things, too, that even his background is interesting, because he, as a chaplain of Georgia, one of the things that happened, there was, I don't remember the medical outbreak. There was some disease that broke out in Georgia, and so many people died. Well, there was a bunch of orphan children. And he said, we need money for an orphanage. So his first journey, he's not thinking, I need to go evangelize these places. His first journey, he says, let me go to these other Christian colonies and raise a collection so we can come back and build the orphanage to take care of these kids. And he starts going to these colonies to raise money and looks around and goes, these people aren't Christian at all. Like, they're not following God's word. And so what started as an effort to raise money for an orphanage quickly turned into, these people need some Jesus. They need some Bible in their life. And so that's where he starts traveling, not just from Georgia to Maine preaching. He's trying to raise money for an orphanage, but in the midst of it, he's like, these people are having problems in understanding or applying the word of God to what they're doing. And so he's the guy that is the most noted for lots of reasons. And you should tell about the Father Abraham sermon in the midst of it, because he has seven missionary journeys. The founding fathers
1: all
2: actually—
1: All in the U.S., all along the coast.
2: Yes, because also he had some journeys over in England as well.
1: It's said that he preached 18,000 sermons in the United States. He preached 14,000 sermons in England. He did that in a 34-year thing. So that's 32,000 sermons in 34
0: amazing.
1: Years. That's three sermons a day for 34 years. The dude is absolutely unbelievable. And by the way, one of the interesting things from the end of his life, he's the guy who really generated and kept alive. We'll talk about him and some of the others. He kept alive that first great awakening. He never knew he was in a revival. It was too much hard work. It was not enjoyable. It was not fun. He had opposition that none of us would want to even imagine. And the opposition was from the Christian pastors mainly. Mm-hmm. And they would tell their people, when he go preaches, you show up, but you get up in the tree over him and you pee on him and you defecate on him. You throw rocks at him, throw cabbage at him, throw potatoes at him. And it's the Christian church. And then finally, after the revival goes well, they said, oh, we started this. We love Whitfield. And it's like, no, that's not.
2: Well, and it's also worth noting that at that time, all of the colonies had, by and large, state-established religions.
1: Yeah.
2: Because we talked about, like, the pilgrims, that they had come to America to practice their religious beliefs. Well, so many of the early colonies were birthed by specific religious groups, denominations, or sects that were coming to practice that religious ideal. And so when their colonies are formed, in many cases, they did what it was common in England, what was common in Germany or France or Italy, where the king would say, this is our religion. If you're in England, we're Anglican. If you're in Germany, we're Lutheran, right? If you're in Italy, we're Catholic, whatever it might be. And that's kind of how they formed many of their colonies.
1: Yeah.
2: So when Whitfield is even going to raise money, and then he starts preaching, and whether he is in the Anglican area or he's in a Catholic area or a Congregationalist area, and they go, he's not one of us. Don't listen to what he says. Drive him out. He's actually the guy, I would say, probably most rightfully credited with helping remove some of the stereotype.
1: Yeah, he did a great job of bringing the founders together. And by the way, just while we're talking First Great Awakening, because it goes from about 1730 to 1770, so that's when he was preaching. There's some other Great Awakening preachers here that are significant. There's a guy named, well, here, let's take this one here. This is a sermon from a guy named Samuel Davies. Samuel Davies is considered, and this is a 1755 sermon, is considered, Samuel Davies is considered the greatest pulpit orator in American history. And he had a little kid who just tagged along with him, kind of just hung on his. And that little kid's a guy named Patrick Henry who grew up in his church. And where did Patrick Henry learn that great oratory? It's from him. That particular sermon is actually, there's a footnote in there saying, hey, we just saw God perform this really.
2: Let's read the title real quick.
1: Okay.
2: So that this specific sermon is Religion and Patriotism, the Constituents of a Good Soldier. This was during the French and Indian War, and it was a pastor that was offering clarity to say, a little different than something, I guess it was earlier this year when the Pope came out and said that God doesn't hear the prayers of people that make war, which of course,
1: David's really disappointed to hear that. And
2: I
1: so
2: mean,
1: is Samson.
2: Joshua
1: and, so is,
2: and Moses and Gideon, like, just, it's crazy. But he was offering biblical clarity of, as a Christian, What does the Bible say about what is a just or unjust war? How should we conduct ourselves in war? What guidance can we find from the Bible? So he's going through laying out biblical thoughts on war in the midst of the French and Indian War. And this is where he has an interesting highlight.
1: Yeah, he has a little footnote in here. He says, by the way, we've just all heard that God performed an incredible supernatural intervention miracle to save the life of this young kid named George Washington. We don't know much about who he is, but we ought to keep our eyes on him, because if God performs a miracle like that, he's probably got something good planned for George Washington. So this is one of the first times you get introduced, and this is a sermon. So these are sermons from...
0: Let me interject here that I've heard you talk about this before, and one of the things I think that made these preachers different back then from now is that just like this, they preached on should Christians be soldiers in war, they preach on earthquake, if an earthquake happened, they preached on current event type things, whereas yes. Ministers today are not engaged.
1: Now, I'm going to shout out to you on this, because you're the first one I've seen do this in 30, 40 years, and I think Josh Howerton may be the second one I saw. But Jesus said, go make disciples of all men, teach them everything I've taught you. Mm-hmm. And so I have a list of things that I love to go through and say, have you taught this as a pastor or as a Christian? Are you teaching? And so when you get into Matthew 19, in the first 15 verses, he goes, all right, here's the definition of marriage. Here's how many genders there are, and you cannot have no-fault divorce. Mm-hmm. And they said, wait a minute, Moses let us have no-fault. He said, Moses did that because of the hardness of your heart. Yeah. Father didn't want... And I have never heard a preacher hit no-fault divorce, even though Jesus hit it really hard, and it created a furor, until you did. And you did that, and you're the first one I've heard that actually... And Jesus said, go tell them everything I taught you.
0: But that was common in the Great Awakening.
1: It was
0: common. And that's
1: common.
0: The reason that
1: Man,
0: they had the Great Awakening.
1: All of that stuff.
2: And we actually have lots of sermons from George Whitfield, and I do want to highlight some of those as we go. But one of the things, Brother Andrew, to your point, is it's interesting if you go through all of these sermons, and literally we have dozens of sermons from the first, maybe hundreds of sermons from the First Great Awakening, from noted names of the First Great Awakening, and almost none of the most famous sermons, because for a sermon to be printed and then to be bound, that took a lot of effort and money, and you didn't do this unless there was a lot of demand. This was a very popular sermon. And so when you look back, what are the most popular sermons? And again, for one to be printed, a lot of time, money, and effort involved. So these are the ones that we know were the most popular because of these printings. It's pretty easy evidence. If you go back and read all of these incredibly famous sermons, none of them include an altar call. It's super interesting. Because our modern thought perception is, rightfully so, we want people to know about Jesus, but I think most pastors spend more time trying to introduce Jesus to people instead of teaching people how to live like Jesus.
0: You know, I actually read about George Whitfield when he was in Scotland, that he preached three times a day, sometimes to 10,000 people at a time, and somebody asked him about how did it go, and he says, wonderful. He says, there might have been 10 people born again.
1: Yeah, that's right.
0: They didn't ask people to come
1: right.
0: forward
1: right.
0: and make just a surface commitment. I mean, you preached the word and those people committed themselves.
1: It's like for Americans, salvation has become the destination.
0: Yeah.
1: For them, salvation is the starting point. The destination is discipleship.
0: That's a very good way of saying it.
1: And so we put all of our effort in getting them saved, and hallelujah, it's going somebody else saved. Great, good for you. Jesus said, make disciples.
0: That's
1: he didn't
0: right.
1: say make converts. He said,
0: I
1: make
0: agree,
1: disciples.
0: 100%.
1: And that's where a big problem is in America.
2: So along the lines, that the same year that there was the sermon on how to be a good soldier as a Christian, there's a sermon from a different location, and this is on earthquakes. It's a sermon delivered by another famous guy, and you mentioned this sermon, but Jonathan Mayhew. Jonathan Mayhew, then a couple years later, has a sermon on the Great Fire in Boston. Both of these are really fun examples to point to, because why would you have a sermon on an earthquake or on a fire? Because there had just been an earthquake, there had just been a fire.
1: Whatever's in the news.
2: Literally, when people were talking about it, pastors used to go, well, let's look at what the Word of God says about what we're talking about. Let's make sure that we are helping people know how to connect the dots of their faith through the Bible and what the Word of God says. And again,
1: and
2: the
1: this
2: reason...
1: is another one I'd throw in, because Cooper's another one of the great awakening preachers. And this is a sermon in front of Governor John Hancock and Lieutenant Governor Sam Adams. We don't do sermons like that today, but it's okay, guys. You're the leaders. You need to know what the Bible says about government and about the right things for government to do. And here's, I mean, that's discipleship. That's discipleship, and that's what we used to do.
2: And we have dozens, if not hundreds, of these kinds of sermons that were preached before government officials. They were election sermons. And in these election sermons, it was very standard that after an election, you would call for a local pastor. In fact, I mean, even George Washington and his inauguration, one of the things they did after the inauguration, they went to a local church. And this is just what we did in early America. We would go get guidance from a pastor saying, okay, we recognize that God created the institution of government and that governing leaders, Romans 13, we're representatives of God. So pastor, help us know, how do we represent God well? But the reason, again, is kind of interesting to note is in none of these sermons, is there any kind of a salvation thought with any of it? Instead, they go back and they'll go through Deuteronomy. They'll go through Numbers. They'll go through Judges, where God is laying out or giving examples of people that did it right, people that did it wrong. They go through 1 and 2 Kings, 1 and 2 Samuel. And it's not the things that most people would think today, but going back during the First Great Awakening, Dad, when you point out George Whitefield is the most noted, the most famous of these guys, he is the one arguably that creates part of a spark. He's not the only one, because Mayhew, there's a few guys that there are multiple things happening at once. George Whitefield was unique because he's the guy who influenced all of the colonies. Some of the pastors were influential in their colony. And in the midst of the Great Awakening, it's probably fair to say it's more similar to God was starting lots of little brush fires all over the colonies. But when you scale back, you look and you go, there's a huge thing happening. It was a lot of little things happening all at the same time. And George Whitefield was the guy influencing all of it as it was happening. And that's why 80% of Americans physically heard him speak.
1: And there's a sermon that was real key, especially for the founding fathers, because that's where we're headed. And so Whitefield, with all that he was doing, all that he was speaking, you got to remember that, as Tim pointed out, the colonies each had their own various denominations. So literally in Virginia, the Anglicans were in charge there, and they persecuted Quakers, they persecuted Methodists, they killed people from other denominations because you're not one of us and you can't preach here. So you have this jealousy and this meanness that goes between the states. And so and what we're going to tell you here is a sermon that was heard by a number of founding fathers. Thomas Jefferson talked about how impactful this was.
2: From different states.
1: Yeah, different states. These are founding fathers. Jefferson in Virginia, Franklin up in Pennsylvania, John Adams in Massachusetts. They all heard the same sermon because he would preach this all over the U.S. And he said, you know, I had a dream. And he, by the way, Whitefield is the founder of the Methodist Church in America. That's his denomination. So he said, I had this dream last night. I dreamed that I died and I went to heaven. I was so happy to be there, finally in heaven. And Father Abraham met me at the gates. And I was so excited to be there. And said, Father Abraham, I can't wait to meet all my Methodist brethren. And he said, Father Abraham looked at him and said, I'm so sorry. There's no Methodist here. There's no Methodist? Well, I know some good Baptists. I can't. There's no Baptist here. And he kept going through all denominations. And he said, well, who do you have? And he said, Father Abraham quoted out of Acts 10:35, that he that worketh God, he that feareth God and worketh righteousness shall be accepted of him. He said, all that God is concerned about is fearing God, working righteousness. And that sermon went across and it started breaking down denominational barriers. Wow. And so the founding fathers, when they get to 1774, September 1774 is the first time they ever got together, First Continental Congress. And most of those guys did not know each other. The guys from Pennsylvania hadn't been to Georgia, and the guys from Georgia hadn't been up to Massachusetts, et cetera. And so the motion was made by Thomas Cushing of Massachusetts that, hey, we're all here, 40 of us, let's open with prayer. And John Jay and Edward Rutledge, two strong Christians, said, no, we're not going to pray together. We come from different denominations and we're not going to do this.
2: Well, and I think like John Adams recounts this, and he says the motion was met with opposition because they agreed we're so divided on our religious sentiments. We weren't sure we could have a prayer in common because we think very differently about some of these things. Even the idea of how ardent the disagreement was, I don't know, it could have even been practical, like, guys, John Jay, coming from like the Congregationalist side, the Puritans, Pilgrims, who were driven out of England by the Anglicans.
1: Actually, Presbyterian side for Jay.
2: But from the North.
1: Yeah.
2: Right. So from the influence of those guys. So Northern guys, and then there's Southern guys, Anglican influence, by and large, that kind of found Jamestown Plymouth,
1: right? Virginia guys,
2: that foundational
1: thing. South Carolina guys, yeah.
2: And so when you look at the Southern guys, and that's more the Anglican, but this is kind of going back to those birth pains of America, and they're like, guys, I'm not sure this is going to work very well. And that's when one of, in the modern era, we would say maybe the least likely, if you know
1: that's
2: history,
1: right.
2: He's not.
1: That's right.
2: But what happens?
1: So the biggest firebrand there is Sam Adams. And Sam Adams, they called him the perfect Puritan. So he would have been great in Massachusetts. That's where he's from. And he would, that old-line Puritan. And he said, I'm no bigot. He said, I can listen to any man who fears God. And so he said, let somebody pray. And he's the one who suggested that Reverend Jacob Duchesne be the one to pray. Now, this is big because Jacob Duchesne is an Anglican. And that is the one group the Puritans hate the most.
2: Mm-hmm.
1: So Sam Adams says, hey, I've heard that Jacob Duchesne loves God and he loves America. I think that's perfect. Bring him in. And so he came in. As they said, he came in with his pontificals because he is high church. And so he comes in with the robes and all the people attending him and comes in carrying all the books. And it turned into what had been an opposition thing turned into a 2-hour prayer and Bible study. John Adams said they studied 4 chapters of the Bible that morning. He said God particularly spoke to him out of Psalm 35. And then they prayed and prayed and prayed. And he wrote Abigail about it. But that's what started the revolution, was the Great Awakening. If it hadn't been for that Whitfield sermon, that 80% of these guys have heard that stuff, then when they got there and Sam Adams essentially said, hey, let's do Whitfield. Let's apply Whitfield here. And they go, oh, brilliant idea. And that's where it really starts. Without that, we would be just like Europe is today. Those nations can't get along. France hates Poland. Poland hates France. That's where we would have been if it hadn't been for that.
0: Now, this is completely contrary to the way some people represent the Founding Fathers as being non-religious.
2: Mm-hmm.
0: And they say that, like, Franklin was one of the least religious. And the guy, I mean, he had some sexual problems and things
1: actually
0: like
1: not.
0: That.
1: We're just told
0: Oh, really?
1: Well,
0: that's
1: right.
0: I was told that he had an illegitimate child. Is that not true?
2: Hang on. Before you get too carried away.
1: It depends
2: away,
1: on where you go with that.
2: Yeah, it depends on how wide the accusation is. He did have an illegitimate child, and he had a common law marriage, but that there was more nuance to that because the lady that he fell in love with, she had been married, and she was abandoned by her husband. He went to Europe, and they couldn't do the legal divorce, and so they ended up in a common law marriage. But after that, he was faithful, and there's no sexual promiscuity, et cetera. In fact, one of the other things that's worth noting, my Dad, you mentioned that Franklin was one of the guys that talked about the Reverend George Whitfield mm-hmm. sermons. Franklin is one of those guys that if you look at the first 40 years of his life, very different than the last 40 plus years of his life, very different. Well, why is it different? He actually writes about it, that he found this guy that he was so impressed with, became friends, invited him to live at his house. Franklin ends up building a bigger home and then invites him, like, please, I've got more room now. Come back, stay with me. Franklin contributed to this guy's ministry. He printed his sermons. It was George Whitfield.
0: Now, I'd also heard that Franklin actually built an auditorium or something for Whitfield. Is that correct? He built a place for him to preach?
1: He tried to arrange places for him to preach, but he did build a room on his own house for him to stay there when he came to there.
0: I'd like to encourage you to get some of these products that we're offering. We're giving away this book entitled The Great Awakening. This is 3 prophecies the Lord gave me about how that we're already in a great awakening, and I'm giving this away as a free gift, free and postpaid. And then we also have the programs from these 2 weeks that I did with David and Tim Barton, and I have CDs, DVDs, and then we also have the USB that will have the audio and the video on there. If you'll listen, our announcer will give you all this information, and please call or write today.
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11: On today's show, Gavin Newsom declares Congress is dead.
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11: Welcome to Seculo. It's Wednesday, August 5th. Phone lines are open for you at 1-800-684-3110. We got Will Haynes in studio. We got Rick Rennell joining us a little bit later. And we're going to have a packed show. This comes out of, there's a lot to cover here. And you may have seen the title going, all right, what's old Gavin saying now? Well, I mean, the first line of this post that he made on X is Congress is dead. It says MAGA has a king. Republicans killed the Constitution. If we don't win in November, democracy in America is over. Of course, we are also talking about what happened in Michigan because we saw who won, Will.
13: Al-Sayed won. He pulled it off after a very, very close race. We'll
11: after
13: get more on that later.
11: After all Michiganders called in and said there's no chance he's going to win, look what happens. He wins, goes out there, cosplaying Barack Obama, making a big statement. And, you know, here we are. Phone lines are open for you again at 1-800-684-3110. Let's talk about why Gavin Newsom declared, well, that Congress is dead.
13: Well, remember the whole disinformation czar that the Biden administration tried to put in place?
11: I do remember.
13: I feel like this is something that would have gotten swept up under that. Now, obviously, we're against that, and people have the freedom of speech, but this is Gavin Newsom making a political statement out of disinformation. This comes as he responds to a tweet, or post on X, rather, from Aaron Rupar. Now, who is that? That is kind of the left's version of one of those accounts you see that push out a lot of videos for that
11: clips.
13: Are clips of President Trump, etc. But he's pushing out clips that people on the left would like to see. Now, he puts out there this clip of Senator Cornyn. There was a big scuffle last week where they canceled the vote in committee on Attorney General, the acting Attorney General Todd Blanche's nomination over that weaponization fund. John Cornyn and the senator from North Carolina did not want to move forward with the nomination unless they got assurances that weaponization reimbursement fund would not go into effect. They got those concessions, and now Todd Blanche looks like he will be moved forward from committee.
11: So very kind of standard political back and forth,
13: right,
11: to get deals,
13: which is actually
11: done.
13: Kind of the role of the Senate.
11: Right.
13: If they don't like something, they can use their authority in the Senate, checks and balances, to get something they want.
11: Yeah.
13: Senator Cornyn was asked, and in this clip, they say, you know, the president says he still wants this fund. You were against it. How do you rein that in? And his response is, well, I can't rein in him liking something.
11: Yeah.
13: But what we did was use our authority to stop something and get concessions, and that fund is dead. So effectively, he's using a rhetorical thing of, I can't rein in his opinions, but I can rein in actions. The Aaron Rupar account said, Cornyn, there's nothing we can do to rein the president in. And Gavin Newsom ran with that half statement, that lie of omission, and declares Congress is dead, MAGA has a king, and Republicans killed the Constitution. And then we hear that line that has been repeated every election cycle since 2016 from the left, that if we don't win in November, democracy in America is over. It is misinformation built on a half truth.
11: He didn't even dot, dot, dot it.
13: He could have dot, dot, dotted it, been a little bit more.
11: America is over. If that was the title, if that was his tweet, it would have been a little bit more accurate there. But that's what happened here.
13: Still tricky, though.
11: Still, like I said, omission.
13: Lie of omission.
11: I like that word. You like that word? Phone lines are open. 1-800-684-3110. 1-800-684-3110. Get yourself on the air today. Is Congress dead? Is there a king in America? That's what Gavin says. But obviously we know he's running for that position himself. We know he wants to rule over it as a supreme leader as well. That's what I hear. I saw that in a clip. Phone lines are open for you. 1-800-684-3110. Hey, the ACLJ is in our impact drive. We're going to talk about that a little bit later. Because look, we got a lot to cover, but you need to always know about the important work of the ACLJ. They put a whole list in front of me of all the things we're doing right now. I'm going to read off some of these, especially some of our pro-life work that we're working on right now. And when you have people like Gavin Newsom, you know we're going to need to fight back against it. Welcome back to Secula. We do a few lines still open at 1-800-684-3110 if you want to call in and get your voice heard on the air. We're talking a little bit about the elections that were held last night. We are also talking about Gavin Newsom's post today on X saying Congress is dead in response to a out of context video clip from Senator Cornyn. Also, at the same time, Vice President Vance, you've heard recently, we've kind of had our issues with some of the things Vice President Vance has had to say, but there's some things that he's out there doing that we obviously agree with. And one of those is taking out fraud. So when you have at the same time these kind of fraudulent moments creating these political statements when you're trying to bolster yourself up for a midterm slash running for president very soon, we do actually have some important work to do, and that is stopping fraud from a lot of these governors throughout the country, Will.
13: That's right. Now, this is kind of a good juxtaposition. This,
11: sure.
13: This morning, J.D. Vance, the vice president, had a meeting with 20 members of Congress, both from the House and the Senate, about tackling fraud and how the legislative process needs to step in here. And this is an important moment because at the same time that people like Gavin Newsom are calling out and saying Congress is dead, MAGA has a king, there is actual real work being done and real work that needs to happen to ensure that fraud is rooted out in this country. The vice president announced that they had found conservatively around $230 billion in fraud that they've uncovered. With a B. And then they've also stopped payment on around $56 billion in fraudulent spending that hadn't gone out yet, that they uncovered, was earmarked, and that they were able to stop it from going out. This is unbelievable, the amount of fraud they're uncovering. And so when you look at this, maybe people like Gavin Newsom should spend less time campaigning for 2028 and spend more time governing in their own state to figure out how to stop this, because we know that California is one of the big problems. It is heavily focused in blue states, but we've seen it in places like Ohio as well, where the governor has worked with the administration to root out a lot of this Medicare and Medicaid fraud that we're seeing. This is a time where the White House is working with Congress saying, look, we are uncovering this, but this got out of control. If you don't start to put in safeguards to, one, ensure this won't happen again, but also he also threw a little bit of shade at what happened in Michigan last night and said, if in 3 years we have a President El-Sayed that wants to undo all of this, then we want to make sure there are stops that are in place that will stop this. And I'd like to actually hear from the vice president on that.
11: Yeah, okay.
13: This is Bite 5. What he said this morning, making that little reference.
11: J.D. Vance.
14: As much as we've done and as much as we've had great successes, and this brings me to my final point before I kick it over to Andrew, this effort will fundamentally always have a limitation unless our colleagues in the House and the Senate are working with us. We don't want the next administration, whoever, you know, God forbid, you're going to have President El-Sayed in 3 years. We don't want him to undo all the incredible work that we've been doing when we've been taking out the fraudsters and saving the American people money. And in order to make this really work, we need our colleagues in Congress to really codify some of this stuff to make sure that it becomes law.
11: So, of course, taking it to the next step here, saying now we got to proceed forward. I know a lot of you have had big concerns about whether fraud was actually not just being addressed, but that people were being held accountable. Again, it's a long process. It's a slog process. It's also something, Will, that I think people need to look at too and should be concerned with the midterms coming up,
13: right,
11: that things can get taken care of. You know, there is that talk of, does President Trump actually have 2 more years, or could he actually only have 2 more months?
13: Well, in reality, when you look at what's happening, and especially with a lot of these DSA candidates, these are candidates that don't even want the role of Congress or the executive branch to exist in its current framework.
11: Yeah, I mean, they have called specifically for, and again, this isn't, what I want to make sure is clear is that this isn't our, like, hyperbole. They've called for an end to these institutions that have been around for since the founding of the country. And now you have a moment here where they're starting to really roll, where you're getting a lot of feedback. I mean, President Trump put out great news for the Republican Party. I'll say, a communist loser who hates Jews and Israel is the projected winner in the race with the socialists. He said, as usual, the polls were way off. And of course, goes on and on in his President Trump kind of way. But at least admitting, look, here we are. This is the real present day of America.
13: Well, and that's what we were even talking about yesterday, how the party was at a crossroads in a state like Michigan, where it was someone who was going very far left versus someone who was an establishment candidate. I wouldn't even say a moderate, because I don't think that exists anymore. But it was an establishment candidate was not able to win. One, the polls were drastically wrong. We'll talk a little bit more about it in the next segment. But this is at a time where, think about what even that bite did show, that what J.D. Vance was calling out, saying, hey, we have to work together, Congress, this is going to continue to run rampant and people can undo this. When you look at what Governor Newsom said, saying Congress is dead, then why did J.D. Vance invite them to the White House to try to work on a real common sense solution to fighting fraud when $230 billion has been uncovered? It was one of our producers said, remember when we couldn't afford a $5 billion border wall in the first term? And yet there was $230 billion in fraudulent spending. That even in this op-ed that was published by the vice president in the Washington Post about fighting fraud and asking Congress to step up, there's a story out of Minneapolis where a disabled American needed 24-hour care. And they sought from a Medicaid program that was administered by the state that care to be paid for. That individual received nothing. A fraudster had been taking and billing for that over $1 million in services that they never provided to the individual. That individual was found deceased in their home because someone was stealing through the loose, lax rules that the state had. And that's a horrific story. That's only 1 million of the $230 billion of fraud that they uncovered. And unfortunately, even $56 billion had been stopped from further wasted money. They found the fraud and stopped the payments. But this is the reality. When you have someone like Gavin Newsom, whose state is one of the worst offenders at this type of fraud, of letting it happen and run rampant and only getting involved when they're called out by the Department of Justice and the U.S. attorneys in their state, when he's saying Congress is dead, when he's saying that if you don't vote for us in November, democracy in America is over, and saying Republicans killed the Constitution, first of all, if that were all true, if he didn't take the bite out of context, if it were all true, then this request from the vice president to Congress would be unnecessary, and everyone knows that. But in reality, it is the people that are getting elected that want to dismantle the checks and balances. They're the ones that are trying to kill the Constitution, and they're actually saying it out loud.
11: I mean, let's be honest. Do I think that President Trump does have quite a bit of control over where the Republican Party stands right now? Yeah, I do. I mean, I think he has become that sort of character. But now you are seeing kingmakers come out of the left. You are seeing the mayor of New York City. You are seeing how that big influence has made its way now to other states and will continue to make its way throughout the country. So while you may say MAGA, you know, has a king and all of this, and it's happening the same way the Democratic side, which is if you decide to be more nuanced, if you decide to be, even Senator Cornyn, who's not necessarily known as
13: who's on his way out.
11: Yeah.
13: Right.
11: Yeah, who's not known as some sort of MAGA conservative, being the person who is being targeted here in many ways, or you have the situation like what happened in Michigan, where you have the more mainline Democrat who was supposed to win, of course, not win. Shocking. I'm not shocked at all. I have a call coming in from Alex. I'm going to take it. Let's take it. Let's go ahead as we lead into the next segment. Alex, go ahead in Michigan. Hopefully they'll set up our next segment. Go ahead.
15: Hi, guys. Glad you're there today. Hey, I'm from Michigan, and I just wanted to ask you a question. Give me a little clarity on this. Trump last night had said a statement in relation to the two Democratic candidates in Michigan. He said he would prefer that the guy would win over the lady.
13: El Sayed over Representative Stevens.
15: Could you kind of frame that up for me in reference to, is he trying to say that that we're a little weak with the women voters and we'd rather have the guy?
11: I think
15: he already knows that Mike Rogers is going to be a knockout over this guy. He's just going to blow him away.
11: I think that's the thought, Alex, that this will be an easier person for the Republican to defeat because it isn't a more centrist, you know, Democrat candidate, a more traditional Democrat candidate. You're talking about someone who is a little bit more of an extremist. However, I throw up a big flag of caution when you do these kind of things because a ton of money is going to come in. We have seen what happened in New York City. They thought that was going to happen. You thought you'd have a Cuomo or one of these more standard, traditional, everyone knows their name candidates come in and win. And no, it doesn't happen like that anymore. And depending on how your demographics start to shape up, you never know. Now, do I think that I understand President Trump's point of view here? Sure. Do I think it's a risky roll of the dice? Possibly. Because instead of having a moderate Democrat that you're able to work with, there's a potential that you have someone who is more akin to a Democrat socialist. And then that conversation grows and grows as we head not only to the midterms, but to and who they'll pick to be the presidential candidate in the next go round. We'll be right back. got quite a few lines open. I want to hear from you. 1-800-684-3110. As we head into the back half of our broadcast, I'm going to take a lot of calls. So again, 1-800-684-3110. Also, Rick Grinnell's going to be joining us a little bit later, so you're not going to want to miss that. But of course, I want to hear from you. Let's go ahead and jump to this phone call. Let's go to Russ, who is calling in New York, who's watching on Roku, probably on maybe on the Salem News Channel or something like that. Go ahead, Russ.
16: That's right, the Salem News Channel, Logan.
11: Logan,
16: you and Will make a really dynamic duo. Look, you have the facial hair and dark good looks to be popular as a political candidate, and Will is really a scholar. But I want to ask you, Logan, because of that, are political parties bad for the United States, especially with the amount of money invested, like you just said? And is it political parties that are killing democracy? And could we require them to disband after any given election? And, Will, the question I have for you, you know, it's a historical one. And did the U.N. General Assembly have the authority in 1948 to partition Palestine, and did it violate democratic principles of self-determination?
11: Russ, we're going to clip that. We're going to save that forever. It's the most complimentary call we've ever had. Will's a historian, and I have good looks. I think that's but thank you. I appreciate Russ. Let's kind of break all of this down. The first question was reliant about political parties. I think here's just the truth. Do I think that the idea of the two-party system is something that is overall a bit detrimental to society as a whole? I could get there. However, I think we are so set in our ways that to have that conversation won't change in our lifetime. I think every time you've had a third party pop up, it never seems to get a stranglehold. What you are actually seeing now is these third parties come up and then get embraced by the mainstream party. So you have the Democratic Socialist America kind of getting grafted into Democrats. You have the Libertarians being more grafted into a Republican, what became the MAGA movement, what became the Tea Party movement kind of moved into there. What I think you'll see is more this amalgamation of this outsider third party that somehow, if it gets enough momentum, gets swallowed up by the mainstream parties. Do I think that's a good thing? No, I would love to live in a system where there was an endless amount of options and we actually had, you know, people who could have nuance. I truly believe that most of us, you may be 80% Republican, and maybe you have 20% that you could kind of see yourself in the middle. I think it's probably true for a lot of people. And flip that. I think there's a lot of Democrat friends of mine who would say, yeah, but I'm conservative on this issue. The problem is we have become so split apart that if you take one small position that doesn't connect with the current party, all of a sudden you're labeled the other party, and it scares people. You know, you have celebrities going out there. I always go to that clip that of Mayim Bialik or of Gwyneth Paltrow saying, you know, my family, both said the same thing. My family thinks I'm Republican. And really what it seems to come down to is they support Israel. But that's enough to get them labeled. So do I think that it's healthy? No, I don't think any of this is healthy. Do I think it's such a large task to dismantle it? Do I think that we're going to see any sort of major change? Let's not say in our lifetime, because we live a long time.
13: Well, that's right.
11: But 50 years?
13: A couple of thoughts on that before I get to the other question that he had for me. One, we have freedom of association in this country, so I think it's hard to force them to disband.
11: Yeah.
13: Nor do I think that's a good idea. Yeah, no. Part of the First Amendment. So I don't think that the government should get involved in any way. And while the framers cautioned against factions, what did they immediately do? Divide themselves into political parties. So they knew the problem with it, but they also couldn't help themselves. As you mentioned, a lot of these kind of what would be third parties, they go naturally to find ways to kind of be insurgent within the established parties. Why? Because the structure's there.
11: And then it's change the party.
13: Right. It's very difficult on your own to get the fundraising platforms, to get all the requirements to even get on the ballot. It's a hard process, and so it's a lot easier if you go within an established framework and start to move that way. That's why a lot of times you see people taking, quote-unquote, the easy route to get into a party by exactly what the DSA is doing. They were a party. Now they're from within the established framework trying to take it over. And they're doing a very good job of that as well.
11: I mean, between the Senate and the House, you got three independents total, and both, right. And all of those...
13: And what do they do
11: they
13: also?
11: Caucus with,
13: we caucus with the Democrats. Yeah. Bernie Sanders
11: you know who
13: is actually
11: for.
13: An independent.
11: Right. You know who you're voting for. You're voting for Bernie Sanders.
13: On the UN partition, the UN mandate of Palestine.
11: Yeah, 1948.
13: That is, you know, post-British mandate Palestine. Does the UN, it wasn't even a binding resolution then. Whether or not they have the authority to create this, you know, people make treaties. They can have an outcome. But I do want to remember this. Those borders that they established are no longer the borders because what happened? All the Arab countries attacked Israel over and over and over again. And so Israel, when they would win those wars, being attacked on all sides, would maintain the land that they had won after being attacked. But we remember that,
11: used to that
13: it was people like President Obama that would say pre-67 borders.
11: Always.
13: What he was talking about were these 1948 borders, yeah, which were much worse for the state of Israel.
11: Yeah, we certainly kind of forget that in war, a lot of this includes winning the land. And look, whether you agree with that or disagree with it, if you want to go historically, that's what happened. It may not be what happened. Look, it's what Russia was trying to do with Ukraine. They just were not able to succeed. They haven't been able to figure that out yet. But that was what the attempt was. Again, I'm not saying whether war for land is important or not as important is the right thing to do. But if we're talking about, as history has said, that is what a lot of war was over. And every time, look, that President Obama, and a lot of our supporters right now would probably historically go back and look, they probably voted for Barack Obama. I see that in the comments all the time. But that was always the tell. Because before anyone was talking about Israel in the way he was talking, or way that a lot of people talk about Israel now, he would float those borders. And most people didn't understand what they were hearing. They didn't understand what happened in 1967. They wouldn't understand what happened with the wars that followed from Israel. It was not even really the issue of the day. We were dealing with a lot more things locally then. We were dealing with a crisis in 2008. We were talking about ISIS and a lot of other war that was happening that was, you know, directly impacting American lives. So that would get very swept under the radar. But we all here at the ACLJ would hear it and we knew exactly what he was saying. And now, flash forward 15 years, it's now the mainstream. And that's, again, kind of ties back to what you were saying about the political parties, which is what happened? You just got to give it time. And all of a sudden, some of these fringe ideas become the mainstream platform of a Democratic Party or a Republican Party. And I think you can see at both sides how, again, how the Libertarians or the Tea Party movement became MAGA. MAGA kind of took over the Republican Party. I mean, that is the one truth that's in the John Corwin statement, which is, or the Gavin Newsom statement. It's like, again, I don't want to say President Trump is a king. Certainly that's not true. But to act like the MAGA movement hasn't had just a massive impact is lying. It's lying to your constituents, the people. It's had a massive impact and change of the Republican Party, for good or bad. Same thing now has happened with Democrat Socialists of America, where they are having a major impact on what was mainstream platform. Look what just happened last night. Even if you're saying President Trump is more excited that this guy won, he still won when he wasn't supposed to. Phone lines are open for you. I want to hear from you. 1-800-684-3110. We got a second half hour coming up on the show. 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
11: Welcome to the second half hour of Seculo. Again, it is Wednesday, August 5th. Will Haynes sitting here with me, which is always fun. Every day, you're here.
13: Not in your dreams, though.
11: Yeah, I don't want to get into that. Look, I had a haunting dream. I don't usually like talking about my dreams, okay? I don't feel like people want to hear anyone's dreams. I don't want to hear your dream. Not your dreams, like your goals and ambitions.
13: Right.
11: I mean like your actual dreams.
13: Yes.
11: Like, you know, when your wife gets mad at you for what you did in a dream, you're like, well, I can't control that. And it's like, yes, but it still happened. And Will did that to me.
13: No. You did that to me. You got mad at me for what I did in your dream.
11: Yes, yeah. Which is Will abandoned me and he moved to Greece.
13: I didn't in real life. I'm here.
11: I see that now.
13: Okay, just making sure.
11: I see that now. Look, that's not what we're talking about today. We're going to talk a bit more about the election. I think that's important. You know, it was election night in America, as I said yesterday.

0: Look, we are only 2 months. I mean, a lot of people have their primaries right now. Again, last night. Ours in Tennessee is tomorrow. This is going to happen continually for the next couple weeks. And then you're having a general election in 6 weeks, 8 weeks from now. We're going to be talking about the general election. And then guess what happens? Guess what happens after your midterms? Immediately, people are going to start announcing their run for the president of the United States. As we know, there will be, it's a little fun, there will be a new president of the United States in 2.5 years. It's been a while since we knew that for sure. You know, unless Joe Biden decides to throw his name back into ring, which, I mean, don't give me any ideas, yeah. But, you know, maybe that, I mean, that's the only way.
1: I mean, don't give his staffers any ideas.
0: Yeah,
1: not
0: that's
1: him.
0: True. Yeah. Yeah. I don't think he's going to do that, but you know what? You never know. You never know what can happen. So in theory, we should have a new president of the United States in 2.5 years. We have seen the pendulum swing over and over again between Republicans and Democrats our entire lives. So what will a Democrat look like potentially in 2 years? What will a Republican look like as well? Will the delta of the gap be so strong when really you would have looked at a Bill Clinton and a George H.W. Bush, a Bill Clinton or an Al Gore and even a George W. Bush, probably if you looked at those time periods and now we look at those, you're talking about almost the same candidates.
1: Right.
0: You're talking about a nuance of, you know, very, very small. You're talking about a couple really social issues that really drove a Republican or a Democrat at that point. Some economic issues, but even those economic issues were much different. They were very similar on immigration. They were very similar on a lot of things. Now, you had Obama, Obama to Trump, Trump to Biden, back to Trump, and now we have this gigantic gap between what it means to be a conservative voter and a liberal voter. And I think last night in Michigan, it even showed, because you have what would be traditionally a pretty blue collar, the auto workers, those kind of things. What you would always say is a Michigan Democrat, Pennsylvania Democrat, very different than a California Democrat.
1: Right.
0: But now I'm not so sure that's the case. Maybe that means more have moved to the Republican Party who were those voters, because they found something in President Trump, because President Trump wasn't someone who was so anti-union. He wasn't so much against these, like I said, the union jobs, a little bit different than a lot of Republicans. That could have been one of the things that changed. Maybe there's more Republican voters now in those areas. We saw in Pennsylvania, Michigan before. But I don't know. When you see these election turnout and you see the unlikely candidate who is definitely flirting with the socialist it's a bit concerning.
1: Well, I mean, he says he's a capitalist, but all of his policies
0: flirting, like
1: are right out of the playbook of the DSA, including what everyone has said the entire time when it comes to the way government will affect the economy. But just remember, even as the president is said, he's excited that this is the nominee rather than Stevens. The polling was so bad that El-Sayed was supposed to win by 10 points. He only won by less than a point. So if we're concerned that, he polls better against Mike Rogers, that Mike Rogers has a better chance of winning, the polls in Michigan, once again, not good.
0: Yeah, throw them out. I think we live in a world where a lot of people don't even, you know, you get those poll opportunities and you're like, hard pass, because you always feel like you're being pushed one way or the other. I can't tell you the last time I did any sort of poll. Get calls a lot. Get a lot of texts, Will. A lot of push polls. Phone lines are open for you. Rick Grinnell's joining us in the next segment. 1-800-684-3110. Going to take as many calls as I can towards the end of the show. Get on hold. Welcome back to Secular. Rick Grinnell's joining us. As we know, California, Will. You got Gavin Newsom saying, what was the quote? What was, give me the exact quote. Congress is dead.
1: He says Congress is dead, Logan.
0: Congress is dead. Republicans have killed the Constitution. And look, I can't think of a better place to start with Rick Grinnell than just maybe just saying your response.
2: I mean, come on, this guy is living in a one weird world, because he has a supermajority and he controls literally everything that happens in California. And then somehow he's upset that there's, a situation in the federal government where swing states voted for Republicans and we squeaked out a win, and now we're in control of the federal government. He's been in control of Sacramento for like decades. This guy is a complete fraud and a phony. I actually hope, I keep saying this, but I really hope that the Democrats nominate him because he will not work in a single

0: swing state.
1: Well, speaking of nominating, the Democrats are doing a lot of that currently. We saw last night, well, actually this morning, we didn't find out that although the polls had him way ahead, Al-Sayed in Michigan was able to squeak out a win in Michigan. I thought that the far left was going to get a taste of a Michigan special where you have like 7 days and then all of a sudden the Democrat establishment wins, but they didn't. They got it called for the far lefty. But we're seeing these nomination processes. Do you think, based off the state of the party, that someone like Gavin Newsom could even get nominated under the current, the way the wind is blowing over at the DNC?
2: Look, I think it's a really good question. The reality is that Gavin's got a whole bunch of far left radical ideas. He also has some other ideas that he's thrown out there because he's willing to say and do anything. But there's enough of the radical left ideas that I do think that if they somehow thought that he could win, that they would go with him. But let's be clear, he's going to raise a lot of money. He will have the most money, and he will also, be right there in the thick of things. I do think he collapses within the Democratic base. They realize he's a robot. They realize he's kind of anything to anybody. And so they're going to go with something that's a little more authentic. Although my prediction right here is really watch John Ossoff, because I think the entire Soros network has decided that Ossoff is going to be their guy.
3: Yeah, I think that would be an interesting pick for them too, because obviously he, win or lose, can rally together a base of people, can get people on board. And I think that's what we have to be careful about. And look, I saw, people are kind of celebrating who won in Michigan last night as they should be able to easily take care of them. The Republican should. I think that there's probably some truth to that. But then there's also this undercurrent. And if the money comes in and you have someone who's a gifted speaker, people often are voting. I mean, look, I feel like with Barack Obama, it's kind of one of those. Like, you're voting for a personality often when you have just the overall blanket American voters, not the ones that are really getting involved in all the nuance.
2: Yeah, I think you're right. And he is a great speaker and he's got personality plus. He's got to hope. They got to spend a whole bunch of money to hide his policy views.
3: Right.
2: Because if it gets out the way he thinks about policy issues, he's going to be crushed. But if they can hide him and just let him talk about, non-policy issues, which I think the media in Michigan will try it. They'll see if they can get away with it for a little while. I'm going to be all over Detroit. I've done a lot of work with the Arabs and Muslims there, really appealing to them as voting for the America First type candidates. I was working with them to try to get them to support Mike Rogers when we were also pushing for President Trump in 2024. President Trump won Michigan. Mike Rogers did not. So I think we need to learn some of those issues, some of those mistakes that Mike made, fix some of those. And so we're going to be really taking the message to Arabs and Muslims who are filled with common sense and they want America First policies. I think there are plenty of votes there that we can go after in Wayne and Macomb County and surprise this guy. He thinks he's going to walk in and get all the Arabs and Muslims to vote for him. And I think he's dead wrong. I think they're going to vote for more common sense policies. And that's our job to explain the difference.
1: Well, I also think it's so rich when you hear from candidates, especially on the far left, that are running their entire campaigns these days about getting money out of politics. They're trying to blame AIPAC, which if AIPAC is so all powerful, why aren't they winning? I mean, that's, I think, one of the ironies here is that they're saying, oh, AIPAC is controlling everything, spending money. But a lot of times that's the talking point that helps get the person the nomination. But in reality, we know that the far left is well financed. We know that George Soros, a billionaire, is the benefactor of these policies, that he has been pushing this for a long time. And the term AstroTurf, I think, is going to become very common parlance for those of us that are watching, as some of these candidates that seem to come out of nowhere and be the most popular thing you've ever seen. That doesn't happen organically anymore. In the world we live in, with the way our algorithms run, with all of this, that there is money behind it. The problem is, a lot of times, the money that they're benefiting from is the very dark money they complain about that they say is happening on the right or even in the mainstream Democrat Party. But they know about that money because it's in the FEC reports. It's not dark money. It's it plain as day. But they're not talking about the very deep pockets that are pushing this agenda nationwide. It's not organic. It is not grassroots. It is what you call an AstroTurf campaign.
2: Yeah, and I think transparency is going to be our best friend. I think the more that we can find ways to highlight both candidates, who they are, why they believe certain ways, what their policy priorities are, the more we can get the attention on the substantive issues, the better. This guy is going to implode as soon as we can get enough scrutiny on his views. His policy issues are not in line with a left-wing Californian, let alone a moderate Midwestern Michigan voter. Remember, Michigan is a swing state. I was born in Michigan. I graduated from high school in Michigan. I know Michigan. And let me just tell you that even the Democrats there are working class and immigrant right. Democrats. They are not radical left-wing Democrats. So we just have to really bring the light to this guy's voting, to his policies, the way he views how he will vote in the future. And I think we can flip Michigan.
1: Well, and I think to that point as well, you bring up the working class, the blue collar, the grit that comes from some of these Rust Belt states. The DSA candidates and those that are aligned with the far left policies, they're not representing the working people of Michigan. They're not representing the working people of Pennsylvania. They're actually trying to unseat people that do represent those values that are very Midwestern and the backbone of America. So it's the most classic communist con of all time, where they say they're working for the people, but they have disdain for those very people.
2: I had a little fun today going through the county voting in Michigan and how they voted in the Democratic primary. And what's really interesting is that this radical Al-Said, he won all of the college towns, and he won the white, rich, liberal bastions. Think about that. The working class, Black, Hispanic areas, as well as union households, where there's a lot of union jobs in certain zip codes, sure. He lost. And so I think this is definitely a fight for the future of the Democratic Party. And right now the radicals are winning, and that's not going to bode well in the general.
3: Yeah, Rick, thanks for joining us today. I think you're right. And that's what you're kind of saying, is there's always been this sort of difference in a Michigan, a Pennsylvania, these kind of voters, the Democrat voters, than it would be in a California or New York, or what you think of as traditional, not traditional Democrats, but as maybe the far left side of it. But you have moments like this. I think that's very telling, where you can become very popular. You can become very popular with certain demographics that think they're voting for, you know, the ultra progressive. They think they're supporting, they're doing the right. They are virtue signaling themselves mm-hmm. by making these votes. And then you see the people who are actually the ones that are in need, the ones that actually are voting for Democrat policies because they believe that's what's best for them. And they, of course, are voting for the more sensible candidates. Thanks, Rick, for joining us. We got one more segment coming up, and I want to hear from you. And guess what? I actually got a lot of lines open right now. So if you want to call in, do so in the next 2 minutes, and we'll do our best to get to you. 1-800-684-3110. That's 1-800-684-3110. We can talk about any of these topics or any of the topics we've talked about even this week. Give me a call. 1-800-684-3110. I wanted to take a minute, though, and tell you about our Impact Drive, which is happening right now. 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That's also a paywall if you need legal help. You want to make sure that we're there for you. And if you do, you can obviously go to aclj.org to hit the big and get help button, and someone will get connected with you very soon. One of our legal staff will happen. We got a lot of deadlines also approaching in our pro-life work. We'll talk about that a little bit coming up. You've heard about a lot of the stuff that's going on in Massachusetts, some of these other states. We'll give you a little bit more an update. aclj.org. Be right back with your calls and comments. All right, we got some phone lines still open. Give me a call, 1-800-684-3110. I want to kick it off with some phone calls. Let's go to Marion in Texas, ACLJ champion, longtime caller. Go ahead, Marion.
0: Yes, enjoy your show all the time. Y'all do a great job. One of the things that I'm really concerned about is that the Republicans all keep waiting for Trump to do everything and drag everybody across the line. The Republicans know the truth, and all they have to do is listen to your show to know what all the truths are, because y'all do a great job of showing that. And then they need to go out there and do their part. They need to go out and go to these different states and not let Trump do all the work. So that's their part. You do your part by showing the truth. And our part is we're supposed to go out there and vote. So regardless of what's happening out there, we need to be sure that we go out and vote all the time, because God's always in control, and that's it.
1: Well, and Marion, I appreciate your call. And yeah, that is one thing we try to do here, is just tell everyone straight. Tell it how it is. Tell the truth. Even if we don't like something, we will be honest with you. And I think that is what some people don't like about politics in general, is that candidates never seem to be able just to get to the point. Now, they are running races where they're trying to get a broad coalition of voters, because we know how fractured the electorate is now, and they're trying to convince people one way or the other. But I do think that this Michigan, specifically this Michigan Senate race, is going to be very interesting in November, because it does really tell us the way that the country is going to go as far as the party system. Now, Mike Rogers isn't this MAGA Republican. In fact, he was actually called out for that by the candidate El Sayed, saying, you know, he left Congress. He was in Congress for 15 years. He left Congress, went and took a job at CNN as a national security analyst. Then all of a sudden, now he's Donald Trump's best friend. Like, that kind of was a part of the attack line that was coming from El Sayed. But I also think it's interesting to bring up that Mike Rogers is a very national security-minded candidate. In the House, he was the chair of the, I believe, the Armed Services Committee, or either that or Homeland Security. But he was someone who has that in mind. And when you have a candidate on one side that is campaigning with Hassan Piker and saying on the campaign trail, allowing Hassan Piker to say America deserved 9/11. And at the same time, you have someone who has spent his career trying to make America safer. That is going to be a very distinct contrast when voters go in November. And President Trump's not on the ballot. As Marion was talking about, this isn't one where turnout is going to be so high because it's a presidential year. This is up to the candidates at the end of the day to get people to show up and cast their ballot for them. And I think we should put that graphic up from Mike Rogers, the statement he put out after, where he was even talking about the fact that that it was, you know, he had all this work after 9/11, and as
3: that's a heck of a statement.
1: I spent years hunting terrorists and bringing Osama bin Laden to justice. Never in a million years did I think I would be running against someone who believes America deserved 9/11. I think that is going to be the way that they frame this race in November, is going to be one that is more traditional national security, and the other that is anti-Israel, anti-American, and catering to that crowd.
3: And you know, look, the squad and that whole group has been saying these things for years. They've been discounting 9/11. You know, some people did some things, those kind of things that happened. You know, those were the conversations that have been happening for years. Now you're just seeing it get to a state like Michigan. And you'll see it get to a state like Georgia. You'll get it to see it go to places that maybe or not as expected, that maybe vote a little bit more blue, but vote in a way that is not traditionally anti-American from its core. Now we're in a different spot. I want to take a phone call about this. Go to Jordan in Texas, line 3. Jordan's watching on the Salem News Channel. Go ahead.
4: Hi, how you doing? I just have a question. Who is the far left? Now, I noted the Democrats, I feel like they're in, it's just my opinion. I'm not saying this is the truth, but I feel like they're in every major city in America. You know, you have New York, you have D.C., yeah. You know, I feel like, you know, I don't know too much about politics, but I know Donald Trump is doing whatever he can, but I feel like there's some sort of agenda
3: sure.
4: by maybe they're Californians or it's the West. I'm not too sure. But what is truly the far left?
3: Yeah, that's just my question. Jordan, that's definitely a broad question. But I think what you're referring to is in most states, even in a state like Tennessee, probably the most conservative state in the country, there are blue dots within the red states. So, you know, you have Nashville, you have Memphis, you have areas that are more populated, more urban, that are really promoting a higher side of social, you know, programs that are really being pushed by a certain candidate, usually the more Democrat candidate. So yes, you do have these pockets of blue that maybe aren't necessarily always far left, but maybe they're far left and could, if you want to say the mayor of Nashville is going to be much more liberal than the governor of Tennessee.
1: Well, and to your question specifically as well, when we talk about the ideological spectrum of conservative versus liberal and the far left and far right, there is kind of, as it's called, a spectrum where people's beliefs fall on this kind of continuum. And when you talk about the far left, what we're referencing are the candidates and the beliefs that are being pushed by people that are aligning most relevantly today with the DSA, the Democrat Socialist of America. They're bringing Marxist ideas to the United States. They're believing that they can perfect these ideas that previous Marxist regimes in other countries were not pure because they became totalitarian, which is where Marxism leads, but that they would never do that, don't worry. But it's where it is an extremely strong central government. So the state governments would lose a lot of power. The central government would control everything. It would plan the economy. It would redistribute wealth from the top to the bottom. You would lose private property rights. You wouldn't be able to own your property or businesses. You wouldn't be able to own that when you go to the far extreme, that's what these beliefs are. And that's what you're seeing even in the goals of the DSA. They want to get rid of our Constitution, our framework. They want to get rid of the Senate, realign the judiciary, change the way the executive is done. It's far left. It's more progressive, as they say, because it is trying to get away from the core foundation of the country on those founding documents. Someone who is more far right or more conservative believes that we need to adhere to the foundations of this country and our founding documents. So when we talk about far left, it is ideas that are extremely displaced from the bedrock of our country's founding. And that's kind of what we're seeing play out with a lot of these candidates.
3: All right. Hey, that's going to do it for our show today. Janice, unfortunately, we won't be able to get to you today. We'll hopefully can take your call maybe tomorrow if you want to give us a call, because we only got a minute left. I just want to encourage everyone, if you can, support the work of the ACLJ right now during our Impact Match. I haven't spent a lot of time on it today. We wanted to give you all the news of the day, but your donations are doubled. And again, whether you are looking at our work, maybe you like our pro-life work right now, today the ACLJ is filing complaints with the federal government. We're defending a pro-life doctor who was forced out after the Biden administration turned Virginia's hospitals into big abortion providers. Now, we want to make sure we fight back for them. In just days, our legal team faces a critical deadline to file an appeals court defending an Ohio pro-life couple who's criminally cited for just protesting outside of an abortion clinic. Deadlines approaching in our defense of pro-life centers in Massachusetts, and we have successfully defunded Planned Parenthood for 1 year, but that fight is back on. Because here we are again, and we're going to try to step in. And you need to be a part of it today. And that's just our work in the pro-life movement. All of it's doable only because of you. Go to aclj.org/impact. Scan the QR code you see on the screen right now. We'll talk to you tomorrow.
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7: As Kathy and I toured Richard Nixon's presidential library, we learned a more complete picture on this complicated man and time in history. Many believe Watergate wasn't President Nixon's biggest problem, it was the cover-up. Some doubt President Nixon even knew about Watergate before it happened. But his lies and deception made the cover-up far more harmful than the Watergate break-in itself, destroying his presidency. King David knew about sin and cover-ups. In Psalm 32:5, we read, "Then I acknowledged my sin to you and did not cover up my iniquity. I said, I will confess my transgressions to the Lord, and you forgave the guilt of my sin." If you're caught in a sin, acknowledge it and confess. Don't make it worse by covering it up.
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8: September 16th, a lesson in love. Would you call yourself a dog person? Chances are you would. A Gallup poll in 2001 revealed that 73% of Americans feel dogs, as opposed to cats, are the better option for a pet. Now, I'm not trying to solve the dog versus cat debate, but in their own right, dogs provide a special kind of companionship, offering simple, pure, and unfiltered love. Today, we'll meet Richard, a man who was lost in every sense of the word, until a dog prepared his heart for the one thing he thought he'd never receive. He's here to share with us his true story on this Unshackled Daily Devotional.
9: I never knew how it felt to be loved. I sold newspapers at age 8, started drinking at age 10, and left home at 16, hungry all the time. For a while, I was homeless until my older sister took me in. I worked at a job grinding graphite, which gave me respiratory problems, so after a year I quit and joined the Army. I was sent to Korea in 1950, the same year Dad died. With frostbite in my hands and feet, I survived the Korean War and came home, the loneliest man in the world, with nowhere to go and no one who cared. I drank steadily during my 12 years in the Army and was court-martialed 3 times for drunken fighting. I kept making the same dumb mistakes because no one ever taught me right from wrong. My final tour was in Washington State, a place I loved. There I bought a Samoyed puppy, even though I had no job and no home. I learned about love from that puppy. One night, when we were freezing, an old carpenter took us in, and he taught me about God's love. I was 32 when I learned that Christ died for my sins. I spent a year with that carpenter, going to church, reading the Bible, and working. Since I invited Jesus to come into my heart, I have never felt lonely or unloved. I'm Richard Reeser, and I still wander from place to place, sharing the gospel with homeless people, lost souls who need to hear the good news that God loves you and Jesus will set you free.
8: The Apostle John penned the famous words in John chapter 3, verse 16, "For God so loved the world that he gave his only begotten Son, that whosoever believeth in him should not perish, but have everlasting life." Friend, let's never allow ourselves to forget this truth. God himself loved us so much that he sent his Son to take our excruciating punishment. Jesus offered up his life so we could have a relationship with him. What greater demonstration could we ask for of unashamed, extravagant love? Throughout our life, we might feel overwhelmed, disfigured, or unlovable. 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
10: Chapter 13. And as he went out of the temple, one of his disciples saith unto him, "Master, see what manner of stones and what buildings are here." And Jesus answering said unto him, "Seest thou these great buildings? There shall not be left one stone upon another that shall not be thrown down." And as he sat upon the Mount of Olives over against the temple, Peter and James and John and Andrew asked him privately, "Tell us, when shall these things be? And what shall be the sign when all these things shall be fulfilled?" And Jesus answering them began to say, "Take heed lest any man deceive you. For many shall come in my name, saying, 'I am Christ,' and shall deceive many. And when ye shall hear of wars and rumors of wars, be ye not troubled, for such things must needs be, but the end shall not be yet. For nation shall rise against nation, and kingdom against kingdom, and there shall be earthquakes in divers places, and there shall be famines and troubles. These are the beginnings of sorrows. But take heed to yourselves, for they shall deliver you up to councils, and in the synagogues ye shall be beaten, and ye shall be brought before rulers and kings for my sake, for a testimony against them. And the gospel must first be published among all nations. But when they shall lead you and deliver you up, take no thought beforehand what ye shall speak, neither do ye premeditate. But whatsoever shall be given you in that hour, that speak ye. For it is not ye that speak, but the Holy Ghost. Now the brother shall betray the brother to death, and the father the son. And children shall rise up against their parents, and shall cause them to be put to death. And ye shall be hated of all men for my name's sake. But he that shall endure unto the end, the same shall be saved. But when ye shall see the abomination of desolation spoken of by Daniel the prophet, standing where it ought not, let him that readeth understand. Then let them that be in Judea flee to the mountains. And let him that is on the housetop not go down into the house, neither enter therein to take anything out of his house. And let him that is in the field not turn back again for to take up his garment. But woe to them that are with child, and to them that give suck in those days. And pray ye that your flight be not in the winter. For in those days shall be affliction such as was not from the beginning of the creation which God created unto this time, neither shall be. And except that the Lord had shortened those days, no flesh should be saved. But for the elect's sake, whom he hath chosen, he hath shortened the days. And then if any man shall say to you, Lo, here is Christ, or Lo, he is there, believe him not. For false Christs and false prophets shall rise, and shall show signs and wonders to seduce, if it were possible, even the elect. But take ye heed. Behold, I have foretold you all things. But in those days, after that tribulation, the sun shall be darkened, and the moon shall not give her light, and the stars of heaven shall fall, and the powers that are in heaven shall be shaken. And then shall they see the Son of Man coming in the clouds with great power and glory. And then shall he send his angels, and shall gather together his elect from the four winds, from the uttermost part of the earth to the uttermost part of heaven. Now learn a parable of the fig tree. When her branch is yet tender, and putteth forth leaves, ye know that summer is near. So ye in like manner, when ye shall see these things come to pass, know that it is nigh, even at the doors. Verily I say unto you, that this generation shall not pass till all these things be done. Heaven and earth shall pass away, but my words shall not pass away. But of that day and that hour knoweth no man, no, not the angels which are in heaven, neither the Son, but the Father. Take ye heed, watch and pray, for ye know not when the time is. For the Son of Man is as a man taking a far journey, who left his house, and gave authority to his servants and to every man his work, and commanded the porter to watch.
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11: It's time for Fresh Oil with singer-songwriter and pastor Keith Manley, a program designed to minister the gospel of God's grace and to bring fresh oil to the brokenhearted. 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
12: Hello, friend. Welcome to Fresh Oil. I'm Keith Manley. This week, we're in our series, Generational Faith, Passing the Baton Well. And we've had two really encouraging days. We looked at Lois and Eunice, those two faithful women who planted genuine faith in Timothy. And yesterday, we dug into Deuteronomy 6 and talked about how faith gets woven into the ordinary, everyday moments of life with our children and grandchildren. Today, I want to do something a little different. Today, I want to look at a warning. I want to look at a man in the Old Testament who served God faithfully in public for his entire adult life, but whose home told a completely different story. His name is Eli, and his story is in 1 Samuel. And I want to be very clear right up front. I'm not sharing this to make anyone feel condemned. I'm sharing it because the warning in this story is just as much a gift to us as any of the encouraging examples we've looked at this week. Sometimes the clearest path forward is understanding exactly how someone else lost their way. Eli was the high priest of Israel. That's not a small title. He was the most spiritually prominent man in the nation. He served at the tabernacle at Shiloh, which was the central place of worship for all of Israel. He's the man who raised Samuel, one of the greatest prophets in all of Scripture. And by the way, that tells us Eli had real capacity for mentorship, real ability to recognize and nurture faith in someone young. He could pour into Samuel. He could discern God's voice working in a young boy and point him toward it. Eli clearly knew how to pass faith to the next generation, at least in some contexts. But his own sons, Hophni and Phinehas, were a different story entirely. And the contrast between what Eli built in Samuel and what he failed to build in his own boys is one of the most sobering pictures in the whole Old Testament. 1 Samuel 2:12 describes Eli's sons with these words. Now the sons of Eli were corrupt. They did not know the Lord. They did not know the Lord. These are not wayward teenagers who wandered off in college. These are grown men, sons of the high priest, who served as priests themselves in the tabernacle, handling the most sacred functions of Israel's worship. And they did not know the Lord. They were stealing the offerings people brought to God. They were sleeping with women who served at the entrance of the tabernacle. They were treating the worship of God with outright contempt. And their father, the high priest of all Israel, knew about it. Verse 23 tells us, Eli went to them and said, "Why do you do such things? For I hear of your evil dealings from all the people." He knew. He confronted them, at least verbally. And then he apparently walked away and left it at that. And that's where the warning lives. God sends a man of God to Eli in chapter 2. And what he says is devastating. He says, "Why do you kick at my sacrifice and my offering, which I have commanded? And honor your sons more than me." Honor your sons more than me. That is the diagnosis. Not that Eli didn't love God, not that Eli wasn't a genuine man of faith, but that in the critical moment when it came to his own children, Eli chose the path of least resistance over the path of faithful, loving correction. He honored his son's comfort, his own peace, the absence of conflict in his household, more than he honored God and what God required. And God tells him plainly, this is going to cost you everything. And it does. The Ark of God is captured by the Philistines. Hophni and Phinehas are both killed on the same day in battle. And when news reaches Eli, he falls backward off his seat, breaks his neck, and dies. An entire priestly line ended. Not because Eli was a wicked man, but because a good man was too passive in his own home at the moment it mattered most. Now, I want to be careful here because I said at the beginning, this isn't about condemnation, and I mean that. There are parents listening today whose children have wandered far. And I don't want anyone to hear this story and immediately assume they must have been a passive, uninvolved parent like Eli. We talked on day one about how faith ultimately has to be owned by each individual. You can do everything right and still have a child who makes their own destructive choices. Eli's story is not a formula that says passive parent equals prodigal children in every case. What Eli's story is specifically is a warning about a very particular kind of failure. The failure of a parent who knows something is wrong, who sees the fruit of a faithless home, and chooses comfort and conflict avoidance over loving, consistent, courageous engagement. The word God uses when he says Eli honored his sons more than me is a word that means to treat as heavy, to give weight to. The picture is a scale, and God is saying, when you put your sons on one side and me on the other, you kept tipping the scale toward your sons, not out of deliberate rebellion, but out of a pattern of avoidance, of not wanting the conflict, of hoping the problem would resolve itself without you having to step into it. And I think that particular failure is as real today as it was in Eli's day, maybe more so, because we live in a culture that has made it very easy to avoid hard conversations with our children about what they believe, how they're living, and where God fits into all of it. Let me give you the other side of this, because I don't want to leave us just sitting in a warning without the constructive truth that goes with it. What should Eli have done? What does faithful, loving engagement actually look like when you see your children moving in the wrong direction? I think Scripture gives us a clear picture, and it's not harsh, it's not controlling, and it's not a one-size-fits-all script. But it does involve a few things Eli clearly didn't do. First, it involves ongoing relationship, not just occasional correction. The reason Eli's rebuke landed with no weight is because by the time he confronted his sons, there apparently wasn't much relational foundation to support it. Correction without relationship almost always produces either rebellion or indifference. The time to build influence in a child's life is before you need to use it, which means the daily, ordinary, woven into the fabric kind of faith building we talked about yesterday isn't just about passing on belief. It's also about building the relational credibility that makes your voice matter when hard things need to be said. Second, it involves being honest about what you actually see without sugarcoating it or pretending the problem isn't as serious as it is. Eli saw what his sons were doing. He named it, but he didn't pursue it. He said his piece and walked away, apparently satisfied that having mentioned it was enough. But sometimes faithful parenting means coming back to a hard thing more than once, not in a nagging, accusatory way, but in the persistent, loving way of a parent who genuinely cares too much about their child to let a destructive pattern go unchallenged. Third, and I think this is the piece Eli missed most fundamentally, it involves modeling in your own life the very thing you're asking of your children. Eli held a position of extraordinary spiritual prominence, but there's a real question in this text about whether that position reflected something alive and genuine in his own heart, or whether it had become over years simply a role he played while the real intimacy with God quietly faded. Because here's what I know from decades of pastoral experience. Children can almost always tell the difference between a parent whose faith is genuinely real and a parent
13: who's going through the motions. You cannot effectively call your children to a faith you're not visibly living yourself. Authentic faith is contagious. Performance isn't.
14: I want to say one more thing about Eli that I think is easy to miss, and it might be the most personal piece of this whole story. Eli wasn't a bad man. He wasn't a hypocrite in the obvious sense. He was tired. He was old. He had been serving God for decades, carrying the weight of an entire nation's spiritual life on his shoulders. And I think by the time his sons were grown and doing what they were doing, Eli simply didn't have much fight left in him. And I want to say gently to some of you who are in that season, tired parents, exhausted grandparents, people who have been pouring out for so long that the tank feels empty. That weariness is real, and God is not unsympathetic to it. But the answer to that weariness is not withdrawal from the people who still need you. The answer is bringing your emptiness back to God first, so He can refill what the years have depleted and send you back in with something left to give. So as we close today, I want to ask you a direct, honest question. Is there a hard conversation you've been avoiding with a child or grandchild? Something you've seen? Something you know? Something that needs to be said that you've been putting off because it feels uncomfortable? Because you don't want the conflict? Because you're hoping it'll work itself out? Eli's story says it probably won't work itself out. And the longer that conversation gets delayed, the heavier it gets to carry. I'm not asking you to go home today and detonate a bomb of confrontation. I'm asking you to consider whether love might be calling you toward a conversation you've been finding reasons not to have. Tomorrow, we're going to take a turn into one of the most beautiful pictures of cross-generational mentorship in all of Scripture, Naomi and Ruth. And we're going to see what it looks like when faith gets passed not just from parent to child, but across grief, loss, and even the boundaries of culture and background. Let's pray. Father, the story of Eli is a hard one, but thank you for it. Thank you that you loved us enough to leave it in Scripture as a warning, not a condemnation. Lord, I pray for every parent and grandparent listening today who recognizes something of Eli's pattern in their own life. Not wickedness, not indifference to you, but a tendency toward avoidance, toward choosing comfort over the courageous love that their children actually need. Give them grace and courage today. Help them to build the kind of ongoing relationship with their children and grandchildren that makes their voice matter. And where hard conversations are needed, Lord, give them the right words, the right moment, and the love to follow through. In Jesus' name, amen. Until then, may the Lord anoint you today with fresh oil.
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17: Now, here Jesus said, "If ye abide in me and my words abide in you, ask what ye will." Now, notice he said, "Ask what ye will." Now, the will of God is involved in that for this reason, because if the Word of God abides in you, then the will of God abides in you. Now, this is why this statement sounds so preposterous to some people. They say, well, that couldn't be true, because then I could ask anything. But you see, they miss the phrase where Jesus said, if my words abide in you. So if God's word's not abiding in you, then you're not going to have faith to believe God and receive the thing that you ask. So what I'm saying is that understanding God's ability that can be released through prayer is of major importance to your spiritual life. Because if you don't know the will of God, you're not going to be able to believe the way you could believe if you knew the will of God. There's several things involved there. We'll get into this in depth a little further on. But then Jesus makes a statement in John the 14th chapter, verse 23. He said, if a man love me, he will keep my words. Now see, that agrees with what he said in John the 15th chapter. If he loves me, he'll keep my words. My Father will love him. We will come unto him and make our abode with him. The Father, the Son, and the Holy Ghost inside you. Now see, the importance of understanding this, God's word abiding in you, is a major significance to your spiritual well-being and being able to believe God. Because if God's word does not abide in you, then you're in a situation where it looks like all hell is broke loose. The word says one thing and you end up believing another. You've prayed one thing and then you end up saying another thing. Then your saying will nullify your praying, and what happened was that you cast the word out and believed what the enemy said. When you do that, you have weakened your stand. You have released the ability, actually, of the enemy to defeat you. Now, God's word is the supreme authority, as far as I'm concerned, concerning any subject. And you know, if anyone knew how to pray, I believe Jesus did. And Jesus, in the 17th chapter of John, made this statement. He says, that the world may know that I have loved them. As thou hast loved me, talking to the Father. Now, do you realize that God loves you the way he loved the Son of God? It's important for you to know that. Go to Hebrews, the first chapter. Hebrews chapter 1, verse 3. And let's back up to read all three verses from verse 1. God, who in sundry times and divers manners spake in times past unto the fathers by the prophets, hath in these last days spoken unto us by his Son, whom he hath appointed heir of all things, by whom also he made the worlds, who being in the brightness of his glory, the express image of his person, and upholding all things by the word of his power, when he had by himself purged our sins, sat down on the right hand of the majesty on high, being made so much better than the angels, that he by inheritance obtained a more excellent name than they. So he literally says that Jesus was the exact expression of God's substance. So concerning any subject that you're going to pray about, find out first of all what Jesus said about it, or what God's word said about it, because God's word is his will. Jesus was God's word personified, or he was God manifest in the flesh, however you want to say it. The whole universe stands in obedience to God's word. Now, he upholds all things by the word of his power. So God's word has the ability, the power, to uphold all things. God's word has the ability to sustain you in life. So this is why it's important for you to know what God said about the subject that you're praying about, because if you don't know what he said about it, then you've got problems believing. Now, as I said a little while ago, you can understand how that Israel prayed and asked God for something wasn't his will for them to have. They continued in that until they received the thing that it wasn't God's will. Now, that's the thing you want to avoid. You want to release the ability of God that is in you through prayer, but you don't want to use your prayer to obtain something that's going to be of detrimental effect to you. Now, the key to that, and the major factor that'll keep you from doing that, is to know what the will of God is and allow that word to abide in you. When the word abides in you, then you have the will of God in you. Now, the reason I continue to go over this is because I want to get this fixed in your mind where you can understand what I'm saying concerning that. Now, We have in John the 16th chapter, Jesus says, "These things I have spoken unto you." John 16:33 says, "These things I have spoken unto you that you might have peace." Then he goes on to say that in the world you shall have tribulation. But be of good cheer, I have overcome the world. Jesus overcame the world, the flesh, and the devil because he had God's word. He knew what God said. In fact, you know why Jesus actually had so much faith? Someone said to me one time, said, "Why did Jesus have so much faith?" The reason he did is because Jesus said, "I speak only that which you hear my Father say." He had faith in his Father's ability that was in him and his word to perform what he said he would do. Hebrews chapter 4, verse 12, is a powerful statement, and I want us to look at it because it's significant in all of the areas of our life. Chapter 4 and verse 12. "For the word of God is quick and powerful. It is sharper than any two-edged sword, piercing even to the dividing asunder of the soul and spirit, the joints of the marrow, is a discerner of the thoughts and intents of the heart. Neither is there any creature that is not manifest in his sight, but all things are naked and open unto the eyes of him with whom we have to do." Now, God's word, he tells us here, the writer tells us, God's word is quick, alive, a living substance. God's word is living substance. It is quick, it is powerful. It is sharper than any two-edged sword. Now, the two-edged sword is the tongue. People that would speak against you and say bad things about you, prophesy evil over you. And you know, even Christian people will do that at times. They'll speak things negative about some business deal that you got into. Well, now you watch and see. They'll say he'll lose every dime he put in that. Now, you get a lot of people believing that way, speaking that. You're in trouble if you don't know how to use the Word of God against that. Now, if you use God's Word and say, "Thank God, the Word says, whatever I do will prosper. No weapon formed against me will prosper. And I'm like a tree planted by the rivers of water. And thank God, no weapon formed against me will prosper." Then the Word of God that you've spoken will be more powerful, really, than the word that someone else said about you, the two-edged sword. Now, God's Word can discern the thoughts and intents of your heart. When you read the Scripture, have you noticed how that God, through His Word, through His ability in His Word, can convict you of something from the Scriptures as you read it that probably no one else knows concerning you? Maybe, let's say it's a wrong motive concerning something you've prayed, and you read in the Bible where James says, "You have not because you ask not." And then you ask and receive not because you ask amiss that you may consume it upon your own lust. Now see, no one else may know what the reason is you ask for a certain thing. Maybe it's just for your own personal benefit, which is not wrong in itself. But maybe you have implied that it was for God, for His purpose, and instead of for the purpose that you really intended, for you to receive it and use it. And then you see your heart condemns you over that. See, the Word of God discerns the intents of your heart. And that's why it's important that we know that God's Word is powerful in that area. The laws, there are certain laws that God uses and has set in motion. And the laws of, we know, the law of gravity, we understand how it works. And you know, the law of gravity works whether it's daylight or whether it's dark. There are certain fixed laws of God. And I'm convinced that some of the things concerning prayer that we've violated down through the years are really laws that once you violate them and continue to violate them, you're going to have a negative results in that. And I think this is why many people have wound up in the situations they're in, because of a lack of understanding. And you remember that Hosea prophesied, said concerning God's people, he said, "God's people are destroyed for lack of knowledge." Now let's notice something. God's Word never changes, but it changes you. Well, now that's true concerning the Word of God. You see, God's Word will never change. Heaven and earth will pass away, but God's word will change you. If you hear the word of God, if you speak the word of God, if you say what God says about you, it'll change your attitude, it'll change your situation, your circumstance in life. But it does not change God, because God said it, he spoke it, so therefore it's established by God. Then let's bring it over into this area concerning prayer, and say it this way: prayer does not change God.
18: 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I do appreciate you joining us for the Concepts of Faith broadcast today. Now, before I leave the broadcast, I want to remind you that all of this week we have a book offer. It's Releasing the Ability of God Through Prayer. 172-page paperback for $11 plus $4 postage and handling, total of $15. In this book on Releasing the Ability of God Through Prayer, we talk about the fact that God's ability dwells in the believer to the degree that the Word dwells in them. And then how to release your faith. You know, you release your faith with words. Words create images in you. As you confess the Word, you'll create faith.

0: will create faith, because God has designed the human spirit like an airplane. An airplane doesn't have any lift on its wings until you thrust it through the air. Your confession of the Word of God is like thrust is to an airplane. And the Word of God, when you confess it, it creates faith inside you. Chapter 3 in this book is called the New Covenant Prayer. Some things about the New Covenant that didn't happen under the Old Covenant, and vice versa. Then chapter 4 is called Accurate Prayer. You know, so many people don't know how to pray scripturally. This tells you how to pray scripturally. And then one chapter is called Keys to Answered Prayer. Are your prayers being answered? If they are, I wouldn't change anything. But if they're not, I would change some things. Importunity in prayer. You need to know what that means, because most people have misunderstood that parable. Confession brings possession is chapter 7. You know, your confession of the Word of God will cause faith to come. And when faith comes, the ability of God is released inside you, and you release faith in prayer. You see, God doesn't just answer prayer, He answers the prayer of faith. It's impossible to pray a prayer of faith if you don't know the will of God. Offer number 7503, Releasing the Ability of God Through Prayer. 172-page paperback for $11 plus $4 postage and handling, total of $15. 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

0: 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Today, Keith Moore is teaching from the Word of God, a message from the series, Qualifying for God's Best. 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
1: Romans 1:1. Paul, a servant of Jesus Christ, called to be an apostle, separated unto the gospel of God. Now, what is the gospel of God? Have you looked up that word ever? What does the word gospel mean? It means good news or good report. Good. Everybody say good report.
2: Good report.
1: Good news.
2: Good news.
1: Is the gospel good news?
2: Yes.
1: Is it good news, some good news, some bad news?
2: Yes.
1: Or is it just all good news?
2: All good news.
1: The gospel is all good news.
2: Yes.
1: All good news. Do you know that Jesus said that this gospel would be preached to all nations before the end comes?
2: Yes.
1: And that's one of the things that determines the culmination of everything, is that the gospel is preached to every kindred, nation, and tongue. And sometimes people say, well, that's probably about already happened. No. A lot of what has been preached to people

0: people has not been the gospel. Men's ideas and men's rules and tradition has been preached, and tons of condemnation. You know it's true. A lot of you grew up hearing a bunch of condemnation. That's not good news. You know what a lot of people call the gospel? They'll go out and tell people and tell it with force. You're sorry, rascal. You're a sinner. And you're going to hell if you don't change. Sorry, rascal. Living like you do. You're a sinner. You're a sinner. Sinners are going to hell. You're going to hell if you don't get changed. Is that good news? That's bad news. So is that the gospel? But that's what a lot of folk have preached as the gospel. Oh, y'all are too quiet. Is that good news or bad news? You are a sinner. Going to hell. Maybe a fact if somebody's lost, but is it good news? Well, we are sent to preach what? The good news, the gospel. And that's why people are staying away from churches by the millions. Last time they came to one, they got beat on the head so bad that they thought, man, I ain't never going back there again. Yeah, I feel like a terrible sinner. And I show up and they told me as a sinner. They knew they were a sinner before they came. They knew their life was messed up. But what is the gospel? Gospel is good news. What is good news? Hold your place here. Go to 2 Corinthians 5 real quickly. 2 Corinthians 5, it gives a real overview of our job in proclaiming the good news to people. 2 Corinthians 5. 2 Corinthians 5, 17. 5, 17, are you there? He said, therefore, if any man be in Christ, he is a new creature. All things are passed away, and behold, all things are become new. That is exceedingly good news. That's good news. And all things are of God, who has reconciled us to Himself by Jesus Christ and has given to us the ministry of reconciliation. And He tells you what it is. That is, to wit, that God was in Christ, reconciling the world unto Himself, not imputing their sins, their trespasses to them, and has committed to us the word of reconciliation. Verse 21 says, for He has made Him to be sin for us, who knew no sin, that we might be made the righteousness of God in Him. What's the good news to the sinner? The good news is, Jesus has already paid the price for every sin that you ever committed or ever thought about committing or ever would commit, and God has already judged Him for your sin. And God is not mad at you about your sin. Jesus has borne it and put it away, and you're accepted in Christ if you believe Him. That's good news. Hey, you understand that has not been fully preached around the world. And so what if people say, I don't believe it, I don't receive it. Then you say, well, you're going to hell if you don't change. You give them the bad news. But you give them the good news first. And if they receive it, then there's no cause for bad news. There is no bad news. Right? Well, there's good news to the poor. Go back to Romans, please. Go back to Romans. And verse 15. Well, excuse me, I'm going too fast. Skip down to verse 8. He said, first, I thank my God through Jesus Christ for you all that your faith is spoken of throughout the whole world. For God is my witness, whom I serve with my spirit in what? In the gospel of His Son, that without ceasing I make mention of you always in my prayers. Now skip down to verse 15. So as much as in me is, I am ready to do what? I'm ready to proclaim the good news to you, that are in Rome also, for I am not ashamed of the good news of Christ. Was Paul willing to receive the good news? I'm not ashamed of the good news of Christ, for it, the good news, is the power of God unto salvation to everyone that believes, to the Jew first and also to the Greek. The gospel is the power of God unto salvation. And when I started thinking about qualifying for God's best, I realized you got to be willing. And the Lord dealt with me, back up. Don't just think about willing to do what I tell you to do, but back up. You got to be willing to receive the message. Willing to believe the good news. What's the good news? If you're a sinner, you don't have to be a sinner anymore. If you're sick, you don't have to be sick anymore. If you're depressed, you don't have to be depressed anymore. Jesus took the chastisement of your peace. He bore your sin. He bore your sicknesses. He carried your pains. Did He do anything about your finances? Huh? Or did He leave that one area out and just left you to fend for yourself? And should He have said, it's almost finished? I'll take care of that area. No, it is finished. The whole thing is bought and paid for. There's provision. So what's the good news to the poor man? Ain't got to be poor no more. But do you believe that? Do you believe the gospel? Do you believe the gospel? Go with me to Luke, the 4th chapter. Do you mind me taking just a few minutes and turning to scriptures? Let's build a foundation. Luke chapter 4. In Luke chapter 4, this is something that we have reason to believe Jesus read and took as His text on many occasions. It may have been His golden text that He used on numerous occasions in teaching and preaching. In Luke 4:18, he took the book of Isaiah and he turned to the place, it was in Isaiah 61. And he read from it and he told them, he said, Luke 4:18, the Spirit of the Lord is upon me because He has anointed me to do what? What's the first thing He mentioned? Not the second, not the third thing. He said, I'm anointed here today. How many could preach Jesus in the service here tonight? And he got up, because it was just like that. There were people. It was a meeting, not necessarily in a building, but people in a meeting. He was the speaker, and he stood up, and he read this, and he said, I'm anointed. I'm anointed tonight to proclaim what? The good news. Did it say something about the poor? In connection with the good news? That Jesus said, I'm anointed to give good news to the poor folks. To the poor. First thing He said. Did He care about the poor? Now let's just stop here. We've read over this. We've run over this. People have ignored this. Traditional folk didn't want to see it. Wild charismatics were afraid to see it. The gospel to the lost. The gospel to the sinner. What would be different about part of the gospel to the poor than to the rich? Why use the qualifier poor? Now you got your thinking cap on tonight now. Are you here? Are you listening? He didn't say to the lost. He said, and see, if a lot of mainline denominational and traditional folk and theologians have been writing this, they'd have said, He sent me to preach the gospel to the lost. But if Jesus had wanted to say that, I reckon He'd have said that. But He didn't say that. What did He say? What is significant about good news to the poor? It has to be something specific to them not having money. Elsewise, why use the word poor? What is the gospel to the poor? What is the good news to the poor? Somebody said, well, that you can be saved from your sins. Well, why say poor then? Why didn't He just say, here's good news to the sinner? Here's good news to the lost man. He didn't say that. And this is not the only time. Let's look at some more. You want to look at some more?
1: Yeah.
0: Turn right on over. You're there in Luke. Go to the 7th chapter. I just want to take my time. And I mean, put several bolts and nails into this thing and pour some extra concrete under it. Amen. And some reinforced steel. Is that right? And then double some things so that it's a foundation and an anchor in your soul and you don't doubt it again as long as you live, that it is God's will for me to be poor no more. God's will for me is rich. Even when you say that, some people have a problem with that. It sounds strange to hear it in church. God wants you rich. God wants everybody rich.
1: Amen.
0: Folk go, Everybody. God wants everybody rich. R-I-C-H. Rich.
1: Yeah.
0: Rich. I had a guy meet me one time out in the parking lot. I thought he was going to hit me. No joke. He was so mad, and it was because I kept using that word. Made him mad. You know what made him mad? Makes the devil mad.
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Welcome to Taking Your Place in Christ. I'm Mark Hankins, and today I have a powerful message from the Word of God that I believe will bless you and will encourage you. My favorite scripture is, "Now thanks be unto God, who always causes us to triumph in Christ." And today is a day of triumph. Let's get right into the Word.

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1: He sees me.
2: Come on now. Everybody likes to judge people by looking on the outside of them and their body and their hair and whether they're pretty or they're handsome or they got any money or what they look like on the outside. But God looks on the inside. God wants to know what you got on the inside of you. What do you got in your spirit right now? I believe the same spirit that raised Christ from the dead dwells on the inside of you, lives in you. He's working in your spirit. Woo! In the middle of that dark night. I said in the middle of the dark night. At midnight. When it would have been easier to give up. I said it would have been easier to go back to alcohol or to drugs. It would have been easier to quit church and quit the ministry. It would have been easier. But something on the inside of you. Hey, that is the same spirit of faith. That's God's word working inside of you.
1: Glory to God.
2: Come on now.
1: That's right.
2: You can't judge a man or a woman by looking at their thighs or their biceps. You can only see that on the inside, the spirit of man is the candle of the Lord. That means your spirit now can be strengthened. Hallelujah.
1: Yes.
2: The joy of the Lord is your strength.
1: Yes.
2: Ha ha ha ha. Ha ha ha ha. Ha ha ha. At destruction and famine I will laugh. Ha. Ha ha ha. Ha ha ha ha. Woo. Woo. Ha ha ha ha. Woo! At midnight, Paul and Silas prayed and sang praises to God. Ha ha ha ha. Says they weren't quiet about it. Said the prisoners heard them. They weren't just going, praise the Lord, praise the Lord. They're going, praise God.
1: That's
2: right. Said the prisoners heard them.
1: Yes.
2: Come on now. Somebody say, yeah, you might be disturbing the peace. You say, yeah, I'm going to disturb the devil right now.
1: Yeah.
2: Praise God.
1: Praise God.
2: Praise God. Said the prisoners heard him. The prisoners heard him. Praise God. Praise God. God never said, uh-oh. God's not surprised by your trouble. He knew you before you were born. He's already made provision for every attack of the enemy that will come against your mind or your life or your body. God's not surprised. Come on now. He's got wisdom. He can see ahead. He's made provision. Ha, ha, ha. So Paul and Silas went, all right. Devil, looks like you got my back. Beat up my back, got my hands, got my feet, but you should have taped my mouth shut. Cause as long as I can open my mouth, long as I can open my mouth, as long as I've got breath left in this body, let everything that hath breath praise the Lord. Long as I can lift my voice, I'm gonna have to be singing praise to God. Glory to God. Thank you, Jesus. Hallelujah. Praise God. Glory to God. Glory to God. Thank you, Jesus. Hallelujah. Praise God. Glory to God. Thank you, Jesus. Glory to God. Praise God. Thank you, Jesus. Glory to God. Hallelujah. Everybody shout hallelujah. Ha, ha, ha, ha. Ha ha ha. I tell you, something good is happening right now. I said something good is happening right now. Right now. If you will believe, you'll see the glory of God. If you will believe, you'll see the glory of God. If you will believe, you'll see the glory of God. Believing. Woo! You rejoice. Listen now, it's not just knowing what you believe. Paul said, I know whom I have believed. It says that Moses endured as seeing him who is invisible. By faith, sometimes you endure by seeing beyond the seen. And I see him who is invisible. He endured. That means there's times in your life when you just have to have some endurance about you. I said you just got to have some endurance about you. Because life ain't no 100-yard dash. Sometimes, you know, you got to run cross country here. So you better keep on moving. Yes. Moses endured. How could he make it during 40 years when he wanted to quit? He endured because he could see him who is invisible. Yes. That means nobody else could see him, but Moses could see him who is invisible. By faith, by faith, by faith. I like the way old Robert said, he said, if you can see the invisible, you will choose the eternal, and you can do the impossible. But if you cannot see the invisible, then you make wrong choices in your words and in your attitudes. But if you can see him who is invisible, then you know the unseen is greater than the seen. You know that the greater one is working on your case. I can see him who is invisible. Yes. Woo! Ha ha ha ha ha.
3: Thank you, Lord. Blessed be his name.
2: That don't set you on fire. You just got wet wood. You know what I mean? You need to get your wood dried out here. You need to get back on fire. Get your faith back on fire. Get your faith back on high. Count it all joy. I know whom I have believed. And I am persuaded. Boy, how many of you like to get in the persuaded department? I'm in the persuaded department here, man. I am persuaded. I am persuaded that he is able. I don't just serve a promising God. I serve a performing God. I don't just serve a God of rhetoric and words and all kinds of systems of theology. I serve a God of today, a God that will be with you when you're going through the fire, a God that will get right in there with you when you're going through trouble. He said, I'm right here with you. He said, I'll never leave you. Never forsake you. So you can boldly say, the Lord is my helper. I will not fear what man shall do unto me. Woo! Somebody ought to say that real bold. The Lord is my helper. I will not fear what man shall do unto me. If God be for me, who could be against me? Who can separate me from the love of God? Who can separate me from the presence of God? Nothing in this world, no devil, no circumstance, no trouble, because God is on my side. The blood has been applied. I know whom I have believed. Woo! Woo! I'm a believer, and I'm not a doubter. Everybody say, I'm a believer. I'm not a doubter. I know whom I have believed. And I am persuaded. He is able to keep what I have committed to him against that day. That means God is working on my case. God working on my case. Hallelujah. Ha, ha, ha, ha. The devil is a liar. The devil is a defeated foe. Sin shall not have dominion over you. Sin shall not have dominion over you. Satan shall not have dominion over you. Sickness shall not have dominion over you. Poverty shall not have dominion over you. Depression shall not have dominion over you.
4: No.
2: Hey, glory to God. Greater is he that's in you than he that's in the world. Ha, ha, ha, ha. Just laugh at the devil a few minutes. Ha, ha, ha, ha. He's under your feet. I said he's under your feet. Sickness is under your feet. Sin is under your feet. Hey, poverty is under your feet. Depression is under your feet. Hey! God, who is rich in mercy, for his great love wherewith he loved us. How many know the great love he loved you? God is rich in mercy, for his great love wherewith he loved us. Even when we were dead in trespasses and sins, he made us alive together with Christ, and hath raised us up together with him, and made us sit down together with him in heavenly places. Glory to God. You better take your place now. I said you better take your place now. You better take your position now. Seated in heavenly places. Take your place.
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0: This is the Phyllis Schlafly Report, a daily broadcast from Phyllis Schlafly Eagles. And we're upholding the legacy of Phyllis Schlafly, a constitutional attorney and articulate voice for traditional values for more than 70 years. 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
1: Connecticut has passed a law that treats every homeschooling family in the state as a potential child abuser. House Bill 5468, now Public Act number 2637, requires parents to pass a state abuse and neglect background check through the Department of Children and Families before they're permitted to homeschool their children. Not after a complaint, not after evidence of wrongdoing, before they begin as a condition of exercising their parental rights. Well, the bill was pushed through on the back of a genuinely horrific abuse case. A child locked in a room for nearly two decades, cut off from the world, discovered at 31 years old, weighing just 68 pounds. It is a tragic case, and it demands accountability. However, the school flagged concerns for years. The Department of Children and Families visited the home and did nothing. The system failed this child. And now that same...
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3: Jesus' name, amen. Okay, we're going to look at something very interesting tonight in Ephesians chapter 3. We're going to be in chapter 3, and it's very interesting. It's going to talk about something called, in the Bible, a mystery. A mystery. And we're going to see what that mystery is, and I think you'll be quite surprised. Anyway, it's going to be something interesting to study. And so, first we're going to have the explanation of a mystery. It's really very simply, a mystery is something that's not previously been revealed, but now is made clear. The church was not revealed in the Old Testament. Now we have to understand that. The mystery we're going to study is the church. It was not mentioned in the Old Testament to any extent. Yes? Yes.
4: Okay.
3: It is.
4: Can you hear him?
3: Yeah, it's on. Well, we can turn that fan down a notch.
4: No?
3: Okay, well, I'll try to speak louder. So the point is that there was no church in the Old Testament. It was not revealed. It was a mystery. The Old Testament believers were basically Gentile believers, even though, and some were Jewish. But there was nothing of the church. It was not revealed at that time. I want to read chapter 3, verse 1, for it says, and I'll read 2. For this cause I, Paul, the prisoner of Jesus Christ, for you Gentiles, if you have heard of the dispensation of the grace of God, which is given me towards you. Now, so Paul says he was a prisoner of Jesus Christ to take the gospel and basically to the Gentiles. It was mostly Jewish from Abraham to the end of the Old Testament, which was 2,000 years. Those who were far off were called Gentiles. Strangers, without hope and without God. But now they're going to be brought into the family of God through Christ. They were not in the Old Testament, but they will be in the New. So before he comes to his prayer, he's going to talk about this mystery, which is the church, which is what we are in today. Paul's ministry was different and special from other teachers. Go to Galatians 2:7. Galatians 2:7 is just before Ephesians. Galatians chapter 2 and verse 7. And that says, "But on the contrary, when they saw that the gospel of the circumcision was committed unto me, and the gospel of the uncircumcision was committed unto Paul, as the gospel of circumcision was Peter." So Peter basically had a ministry to the Jews, and Paul is going to have a ministry to the Gentiles, and this is basically the first time since Jesus died and rose from the dead. And so you need to understand that. We are sealed by the Holy Spirit until the day of redemption. That's the ultimate plan for the church. Today we were taken out of the world and presented to Christ, and that was forever. We have to understand that was forever. There was no church until this point. It was actually started on the day of Pentecost after Christ rose from the dead and went up into heaven. It was started on the day of Pentecost with the baptism of the Holy Spirit. Very interesting, because there's some churches today that don't believe in the Holy Spirit. And that's exactly how they got started, was the baptism of the Holy Spirit. And we have to understand once again in verse 2 that it was by the grace of God, which means it was a gift of His to us. It was a gift. So all you can do is receive it. You can't earn it or anything. You just can receive it. Now, so Paul was really a prisoner of Christ in the sense his sole responsibility was turned to the fact that he was to bring the gospel to the Gentiles and to the church, which will become the church of Christ. The Gentiles were strangers. They were without hope in the Old Testament, but they're brought to a place of blessing in the New Testament. Before he comes to his prayer, he's going to talk about the mystery, and we'll see that, because the church was, at the beginning, called a mystery. In other words, was not explained until the New Testament. Paul's ministry was different. It was special. The people were different. They were afar off, but now will be brought new because of this new teaching. Paul told them, you have been afar off, but now are brought into in through Christ. Go to Acts chapter 4, verse 12. Acts chapter 4 and verse 12. It's kind of interesting. People seem to think the church has always been, but that is not true. It didn't start until the day of Pentecost after Christ arose from the dead, and really after 10 days after he rose to go into heaven. And we need to understand that. We're going to see that in Scripture, so you'll be able to tell people when the church started and how it started and so forth. So, Acts 4 and verse 12 says, "Neither is there salvation in any other, for there is no other name under heaven given among men whereby we must be saved. So, we're saying very simply that the salvation for the church is in Christ. Now I want you to look at Acts 16. Acts 16 and verse 37. Acts was the, as I was saying, was before Romans. And we want to look at Acts 16 and verse 31. Acts 16 and verse 31. Just a minute, I'll get there. Acts 16 and 31. And they said, believe on the Lord Jesus Christ, and thou shalt be saved, and thy house. But so he said, your house will be saved, but each one in the house has to receive Christ. That should be clear. So Paul and Peter had the same message, but to different groups of people. Paul was a missionary to the Gentiles, Peter to the Jews. They had basically who they went to. The message was the same. No one was saved by keeping the law, but by the blood of Jesus Christ. That's very important that we understand that. Jesus is the door, the only door to heaven. The Jews of the Old Testament came through Jesus when he rose from the dead. He brought them out of Sheol, and Abraham's bosom, actually, and brought them. He will take them to heaven with him. So we need to understand Old Testament saints were not the church, but they will be taken to heaven where they were taken to heaven and are there now.
5: This
3: yes.
5: Is what's so neat is that verse in Acts 16:31 is talking about when he was in prison, remember?
3: Yes.
5: He was in prison. Then, anyway, there was like starting at 27. Thyself no harm, for we are all here. When he called for a light, sprang in and trembling, and fell down before Paul and Silas, and brought them out, and said, sirs, what must I do to be saved?
3: Yeah.
5: And then he said, believe on the Lord Jesus Christ, and thou shalt be saved in thy house, which means household. And they spake unto him the word of the Lord, and to all that were in his house. And he took them that same hour of the night, and he washed their stripes and was baptized, he and all this.
3: Yeah. Those that were saved there while he was in prison,
5: yes.
3: He was in prison three different times,
5: yes.
3: Were brought into the church. And we're going to talk about that down the road here. We'll look at verses now, 3 and 4. How that by revelation he made known unto me, that's talking about Paul, the mystery, as I wrote before in few words, by which, when you read, you may understand my knowledge in the mystery of Christ. Now, the mystery of Christ here is the church. It's very important that we understand that. This revelation began with Paul's conversion when Christ informed Paul that when he persecuted the church, he was actually persecuting Christ. Now, Paul crucified what?
5: Jerry, wasn't the mystery more like that the Jews and the Gentiles should be one and they should both, they're both in the kingdom?
3: Yeah, we're going to get into that.
5: Yeah.
3: It's going to come up here. But the church is the body of Christ on the earth, and the church came into existence on the day of Pentecost. Now, we need to understand that. And the word church is used 27 times in the New Testament. The gospel is not to be a mystery. It is the good news to be shouted from the housetop. Now, it was a mystery in the Old Testament, but it's not in the New. That's the point. The mystery is that Christ is risen and is the head of a new body made up, now listen to this, of Jews and Gentiles and all tribes and people of the earth. It's no longer just Jews worshiping God. It's the Jews, Gentiles, all the people, different people on the earth are worshiping God in something that is now called the church. That's not a building, that's people. We think of the church as a building, but it's not, it's people. Verses 5 and 6, which in other ages was not made known unto the sons of men or women, as it is now revealed unto his holy apostles and prophets by the Holy Spirit. The Holy Spirit reveals the church. Verse 6, that the Gentiles should be fellow heirs and of the same body and partakers of his promise in Christ by the gospel or good news. So, the church is now revealed to his holy apostles. They are holy because they've been set aside for that office by God. They are New Testament prophets. The Holy Spirit is the teacher of this mystery. Go to John 16 and verse 15. John 16 and verse 15. 16:15. And says, all things, this is Jesus speaking, all things that the Father has are mine. Therefore said I, that he shall take of mine and show it unto you. Now, the meaning, he's going to reveal the church now to not only the followers of Christ, not only the apostles, but everyone that knew him. There were 120 in that room where the Holy Spirit came on Pentecost. So that 120 were the first in the church. Now, the church is revealed to his holy apostles. They are holy because they've been set aside for this office by God. They are New Testament prophets. These apostles are now New Testament prophets. The Holy Spirit is the teacher of this ministry. Now, we've already looked that up. You can look it up again if you like later. It's John 16:15. In the Old Testament, it does not teach that Gentiles will be saved. That's very interesting to know about that. Look at Isaiah 11:10. We want to look at, Isaiah 11:10. And that's going to be, I've got to find it here myself. Okay. Isaiah, just before Jeremiah, Isaiah 11:10, we want. And so, Isaiah 11:10. Isaiah 11:10 said, "And in that day there shall be a root of Jesse, who will stand for an ensign of the peoples. To him shall the nations seek, and his rest shall be glorious." That's really talking about the church, but it doesn't mention church. So it is mentioned in the Old Testament. Go to Isaiah 60, verse 3. Isaiah 60, verse 3. And that says, "And the nations shall come to the light, and kings to the brightness of the rising." That says there's going to be a time when the nations are going to come. That will, yeah, that'll be the Gentiles, and that will then be the church. But it doesn't mention church here. Go to Zechariah 2:11.

almost to Malachi there, the Old Testament, the end of it there. I get it myself. Zechariah, and we want to go 2:11. It talks about things, but it does not mention church. Very interesting. 2:11. And many nations shall be joined to the Lord in that day. It's talking about future here. And shall be my people, and I'll dwell in the midst of thee. And thou shalt know that the Lord of hosts has sent me unto you. That's talking about future there. This is the Old Testament talking about future. Go to the next book, which is Malachi, and go to Malachi 1:11. For from the rising of the sun, even to the going down of the same, my name shall be great among the nations. That's all it says. It's talking about future. And in every place incense shall be offered unto my name, a pure offering, for my name shall be great among the nations, says the Lord of hosts. That means beyond the Jews. The nations beyond the Jews. The mystery was that Jews and Gentiles were to be placed on the same basis, which in the future will be called the church. That's what we're in today. And that Christ would be the head of that new body, which is called the church. All people were Gentiles from Adam to Abraham. Then for 2,000 years, it was primarily Jews. For 2,000 years, Abraham to Christ. All people were either Jews or Gentiles from Abraham to Christ, and that was 2,000 years. The third division, the Old Testament, what total was 4,000 years. And incidentally, I do not believe it says anywhere in the Bible that the earth is millions of years old. That's a bunch of baloney. It's not. It doesn't say that in the Bible. The third division is that Jews, Gentiles, and the church from Pentecost to the rapture will be 2,000 years plus. It's been just about that now. Look at 1 Corinthians 10 and verse 32. I'm going to show you these things in the Bible. 1 Corinthians 10 and verse 32. Get that in just a minute. Okay. 10:32. Give no offense, neither to the Jews, nor to the Greeks, nor to the church of God. It's definitely mentioned in the New Testament, not in the Old. Paul included the whole human family. There was a period of transition when Gentiles were brought into it. Now, verse 7 of Ephesians 3. Of which I was made a minister. This is Paul speaking. According to the gift of the grace of God, given to me by the effectual working of his power. In other words, Paul is saying, I didn't earn to go to the Gentiles. I didn't earn to teach about the church. It was a gift of God. I find that very interesting. I was made a minister, meaning a worker, or helper, or deacon, Paul. That's what he was made. He was also a proud Pharisee before he got saved. He persecuted the church to Paul, an apostle, who was now a prisoner for Christ.
by the Holy, now, yes, Jesus Christ, now a member of the body of Christ. He was not before. You need to understand that. Okay, verse 8 and 9. Unto me, who am less than least of all saints. That's what he said. Paul said, I'm the worst sinner that ever lived, he said in another place. He says, is this grace given that I should preach among the Gentiles the unsearchable riches of Christ? Once again, that was a gift. Verse 9, to make all men see what is the fellowship of the mystery, which from the beginning of ages has been hidden in God, who created all things by Jesus Christ. In other words, that says the church was a mystery in the Old Testament. Well, it wasn't brought forth, actually. The church, there are a lot of things God has not told us yet. Now listen to this. When we get to heaven, we're going to really start learning things. We haven't even begun to scratch the surface of what God is doing. It's going to be amazing when we get to be with Him. There are some things that we will not find out except by revelation. In verse 8, Paul calls himself less than the least of all the saints. Paul always took the place of humility as an apostle. I want to show you that in the Bible. 1 Corinthians chapter 15 and verse 9. It says, for I am the least of the apostles,

you did before if you confess that before him, which Paul did. And so he said, I'm the least. I'm the least of the apostles, is really what he said. And also look up 1 Timothy 1, verse 12. 1 Timothy 1 and verse 12. Hallelujah. 1 Timothy is right after 2 Peter, chapter 1, verse 12. Oops, that's not right. Just a minute, that is not right. First Timothy 1, 12 and 13. That wouldn't be, oh, that's First John, wrong with that. Okay, I got the wrong place. First Timothy 1, 12 and 13. I thank Jesus Christ our Lord, who has enabled me in the accounting me faithful, putting me in the ministry. That's verse 12. And verse 13 says, who was before a blasphemer, a persecutor, and injurious, I obtained mercy because I did it ignorantly in unbelief. That's the same way for us, incidentally. But that doesn't, God didn't count that against Paul, because that was before he was saved. We need to understand that. Paul was chosen to preach among the Gentiles the unsearchable riches of Christ. Now verses 10 and 11. To the intent that now unto the principalities and powers in heavenly places might be known by the church the manifold wisdom of God. So he said that, talking about there, that the even the ones in heaven before the New Testament didn't understand this. Very interesting. Verse 11, according to the eternal purpose which he purposed in Christ Jesus, our Lord. So the point was, God always had this plan for the church, but it was not to happen until Jesus Christ died on the cross, went down into Sheol, and returned back upon the earth. And this was, and then it was revealed to him. It was also revealed to his angels, incidentally. They knew that information. Verse 12 of chapter 3, in whom we have boldness and access with confidence by the faith of him. That's the faith in Christ. We have boldness and freedom of speech before God and access our introduction to him by being in Christ. We can go before God the Father through Christ. We need to understand that. Verse 13, wherefore I desire that you faint not at my tribulations for you, which is your glory. When Paul wrote this, he wrote this from prison. And a lot of people got shook because he was in jail. He said, don't worry about it. God is using my jail time for the church. People were getting saved in jail. Paul was willing to be in prison to teach us the truth. It was working for his good and their glory. Colossians 1:24. Colossians 1:24.

0: said, who now rejoice in my sufferings for you, this is Paul speaking, and fill up that which is behind of the afflictions of Christ in my flesh for his body's sake, which is the church. As another name for the church is the body of Christ. Very interesting. It's mentioned there. Verse 14. For this cause I bow my knees unto the Father of our Lord Jesus Christ. Now, verse 14. Paul loved the Ephesians. He wanted them to know the blessings of this generation. Also, that they would live and experience all the riches of his grace in the Lord Jesus Christ. Paul was a man of prayer. Now, that is an important statement because we should be involved in prayer. As I said earlier today, we should be praying that this church will reach people for Christ. We should be praying for the sick. We should be praying for those that are witnessing for Christ. We should pray for our government and for our leaders in government. We should pray about the wars that are going on in this world. We have a lot of things to pray about, and we should be. Paul was a man of prayer. He went to prayer that these great truths might become realities in the lives of the believers. That makes sense to you? Okay. Now, continue verse 14. He bowed his knees in prayer, a good example for us. We need to understand that. Verse 14 of chapter 3 says, for this cause I bow my knees unto the Father of our Lord Jesus Christ. He prayed about everything. It was a good example for us. Look at John 16:23. Write these scriptures down, and you can look at them when you get home, but we'll look at them. Let's see, we want to look at John 16:23. It's before Acts, so I just wanted you to know. John 16:23 says, and in that day you shall ask me nothing. Verily, verily, I say unto you, whatever you shall ask the Father in my name, he will give it to you. Now, that tells us something about prayer. We are asked, we're praying for the sick. We pray that the Father heals them in the name of the Lord Jesus Christ. That's very important to understand. You know how to pray. To pray in the Lord Jesus' name means we go to God the Father with a prayer that the Lord Jesus himself can lift to the Father for you and me. Our prayers, listen to this, our prayers do not have to be long. They can be, but they don't have to be. Prayers should be brief and to the point. Look up Matthew 14:30. Matthew 14 and verse 30. Matthew 14:30 says, but when he saw the wind boisterous, he was afraid, and it didn't seem to be the right thing. this was a short prayer, I said. And when he saw the wind boisterous, he was afraid and began to sink. He cried, saying, he prayed three words, Lord, save me. That's a pretty short prayer. It's not the shortest in the Bible, but it's pretty short. So, to pray in the Lord Jesus' name means we go to God the Father with a prayer that the Lord Jesus himself can lift to the Father for you and me. Now get that. Our prayers do not have to be long. That's in Matthew 14:30. We looked that up. Prayer should be brief and to the point. Okay, verse 15 of chapter 3. Of whom the whole family in heaven and earth is named. Now, God has the angels, people saved in the Old Testament and New, all of those really are the family of God. The angels that were actually belong to God also, basically what God said. Okay. Verse 16, that he would grant you according to the riches of his glory to be strengthened with might by his Spirit in the inner man, that Christ may dwell in your hearts by faith, that you being rooted and grounded in love. That you be rooted and grounded in love. And may you be able to comprehend with all saints, this is 18, with all saints, what is the breadth, length, and depth, and height, and to know the love of Christ which passes knowledge. Very interesting. He prays according to the riches of his glory. Number one petition, that believers might be strengthened with might or power by the Holy Spirit in the inner man. So the Holy Spirit's even involved in our prayers. You need to understand that. And the inner man means Christ in us, the hope of glory. Our spirit nature needs prayer, and not for the physical, for the spiritual, not just the physical. We're also to pray for our spiritual being. Power of God is needed in the Christian life to develop into full maturity. The spirit nature of the believer needs prayer as I said, the spiritual and as well as the physical. In other words, we need to pray people get saved. We need to pray that people listen to the Holy Spirit. We need to pray that the Holy Spirit's involved in what we do. The spirit nature of the believer needs prayer as for the spiritual as well as the physical. Only the Holy Spirit can supply power, living, and growth for the full maturity of the believer. The Holy Spirit can supply the power and growth for the full maturity of the believer. That's very important. Number two, Christ lives in us. That is our position. Christ in us is our position. Now that's only for those that receive Christ as Savior and Lord. Those that know Jesus. Christ lives in you. I think that's Colossians 1:27. You can put that down because you need to understand that. Christ is in us, in our possession. We'll give you a couple more scriptures.
1: Hey, Pastor Jerry, I thought this is the dwelling suggests settling in at home.
0: Yes.
1: The Holy Spirit settling in at home in us.
0: Yes, he makes his home. He never leaves us throughout eternity once we become a Christian. Even when we're taken up, he never leaves us. We need to understand that. He'll be in us always. Very good. There's a couple of scriptures here. 2 Corinthians 13:5. 2 Corinthians 13 and verse 5. You need to know these scriptures. 2 Corinthians 13:5. Examine yourselves whether you are in the faith. Prove yourselves. Know ye not yourselves how Jesus Christ is in you, unless you are discredited? That's interesting. Christ is in us, represented by the Holy Spirit. And then one other verse, John 15:5. Just before Acts, John 15:5. Hallelujah. These are important verses. That's why it's important to come on Wednesday night. 15:5. I am the vine, you are the branches. He that abideth in me, and I in him, the same brings forth much fruit. For without me, you can do what?
1: Nothing.
0: We have to understand, Christ is in us, represented by the Holy Spirit. Okay, the third thing about this, the power we need to come to full maturity, request that believers may know the dimensions of the knowledge surpassing the love of Christ, that they may be rooted and grounded in love. This is for all the saints. We're to be rooted and grounded in love. And there's a lot of Christians that don't understand that, because they don't pay attention to anybody. They just come to church and listen and then go home. They don't talk to anybody. They don't. And we're to love everybody. We don't have to love everything they're doing, but we are to love them as a person. That they may be rooted and grounded in love. This is for all saints to be rooted and grounded in love. Paul wants them to know the love of Christ, which passes knowledge. Now, there's several things about the love of Christ. It's the breath of Christ, for one thing. John 10:9. Kind of interesting here. John 10:9. I am the door. By me, if any man enter in, he shall be saved, and shall go in and out and find pasture. Then there's the link from the Lamb's death and proceeds unto the endless ages of eternity. That's how long Christ's ministry is. It's from the time of his death, burial, and resurrection through all eternity. Then the depth of his ministry is Philippians 2:10. Philippians 2:10 says that at the name of Jesus every knee should bow, of things in heaven and things in the earth and things under the earth. In other words, he is over all things. And then the height of Christ's ministry, Philippians 2:6. Philippians 2:6. very close there, who being in the form of God, thought it not robbery to be equal with God. Jesus Christ, in that sense, is equal with God. Only the Holy Spirit can lead us to the love of Christ. Only the Holy Spirit. Now, we got, it says, I didn't read part of that. Excuse me. Verse 19. To know the love of Christ which passes knowledge, that you might be filled with all the fullness of God. So we need to know the fullness of Christ. We need to know the fact that He is with us, He is in us, He is will be with us for all eternity, and we are to be filled with His love and with practically everything He is, almost, only we're not, of course, the Son of God. That makes sense? We have to realize what an amazing thing it is to be saved and belong to Christ. It is absolutely amazing. We have the Holy Spirit in us, as well as, and He's representing Christ in us, is what He's representing. So we have available all that Christ is able to be and do. Now that's amazing. But we don't often use that in our life. It's amazing what the Bible is teaching us here. And we need to look these verses up and see how important it is to be a believer in Christ, which puts us in the church, which puts us able to minister what Christ wants to be ministered to the church, Him through us. Okay. Now, the continuation of 16 to 19, that we might be filled up to all the fullness of God. That's God's plan. God's plan for the church to be different. The church is going to last for approximately 2,000 years plus, and it started on the day of Pentecost after Christ went up to heaven. That was the beginning of the church. We're in the church today, and I think it's maybe even over 2,000 years, I don't know. But I think we're close to when He's going to take the church out. And there won't be another church. We're it. We're it. The believers after us will not be in the church once He takes the church out to be with Him. And we need to understand that. Now, the last two verses of this chapter. Now unto Him who is able to do exceedingly abundantly above all that we ask or think, according to the power that works in us. Verse 21. Unto Him be glory in the church by Christ Jesus throughout all ages, world without end. The church will be involved in everything, even in the future. During the tribulation period, the church will be with Him in the third heaven. During the 1,000-year reign of Christ, the church will be with Christ in the 1,000-year reign on the earth. We will come back with Him at the second coming, and we will be with Him during that 1,000-year reign, and then beyond that, we will probably be with Him in the new heaven, and whatever He is doing throughout eternity. They believe. Yes, we will. Yeah. And we will be involved with him in things that we haven't even heard about yet.
1: Yeah.
0: They think there are as many as 40 galaxies the same size as what we're in, called the Milky Way galaxy. They think there's at least 40 more. They don't know for sure, and we won't know till we get there. But we will be involved with him, not only in that third heaven, or excuse me, in that heavenly realm. There's an earthly realm and a heavenly realm in the end. There'll be people on the earth, which I think will be the Old Testament believers, but and also others, maybe even millennium believers. But we will be involved with Christ in that heavenly place. The new heaven will be our home with Christ. And I believe, it doesn't say so in the Bible, what's going to happen from there, but I think what we're doing now is just the beginning. Because we're going to be involved with what he's doing, even beyond what the Bible talks about. So we have to, first we have to realize, and chapter 3 is very important here that we just went through to find out what we can be in Christ, because it tells us we can be anything he desires for us to be, but we have to have the faith to believe that and allow him to use us both now in the new heaven, and I think even beyond that, but it doesn't go into it, because we wouldn't we wouldn't want it to. God doesn't. He said, if we knew what was all involved, probably we wouldn't even want to be here now. But we're here now to be used by Christ by faith, believing that he can use us. But we're to be used, and he's in us as the Holy Spirit. In a square, probably in the center of our being. He's not particularly in our mind, although he's involved with it. And so we have to daily give ourselves to Christ as to what he wants us to do. Because what we do that he wants us to do now will give us the rewards when we're with him. Now, that's very important, but I don't think most Christians believe. They just believe, okay, I'm saved, I got to go to church, and maybe talk to somebody about Jesus. There's a whole lot more involved than that. And so we have to be very careful that we don't miss any of it. If we're in Walmart or someplace else, we can be used by God. We are as Christ on the earth, because he is in us. Therefore, we can do amazing things that we don't even think about. But if we respond to him, stay in the Word, listen to the Word being taught, particularly tonight, was extremely important, because it talks about the fact of the church, God's plan for the church. God always had the church in mind, but it was not brought forward in the Old Testament.
2: 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Dear Heavenly Father, I'm a sinner and lost, but I believe that the Lord Jesus Christ died on the cross for me, and that he rose from the dead on the third day. And right now, I receive the Lord Jesus Christ as my personal Savior and Lord. Thank you, Lord, for saving me. Our phone number is 962-1477. That's 962-1477. 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
3: Hi, I'm Todd Nettleton, and this is the Voice of the Martyrs Radio. In western Ethiopia, near the border of Sudan, a group of Christian men were constructing a church building. Suddenly, a group of Muslim extremists attacked them with machetes to stop the construction. The men had been warned not to build in that area, but Christians in the region have no place to gather, so they pressed on. Though several were wounded in the attack, construction of the church continued. Pray for physical healing for those injured, for courage to keep witnessing for Christ in the face of ongoing threats, and for God to soften the hearts of those who oppose the gospel in western Ethiopia.
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6: God's dream to use you in his kingdom is so much greater than you can imagine.
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6: Hannah, an African believer, had a dream to move to a Muslim village in North Africa and bless at least one person. Over time, as she lived out her faith, she earned the people's trust. So when she asked if she could show a film about Jesus, nearly all the people came. After the film, one Muslim after another came to Hannah, wanting to know more about Jesus. One was the leader of the village, Musa. A few days after talking with Hannah, Musa became deathly ill and asked for her. Hannah prayed in Jesus' name and Musa was healed. And now that leader, with the influence to move the hearts of his entire village, is following Jesus. Hannah didn't see that coming. God's dream to use you is bigger, better, and harder than you can imagine. If that resonates with you, reach out to us. FrontiersUSA.org.
8: Hi, I'm Pastor Keith Manley with today's reflection of grace. Most people think that Christianity is about following rules, but the gospel is all about grace. Ephesians 2, 8 and 9 tells us, "For by grace you have been saved through faith, and that not of yourselves, it is the gift of God, not by works, lest anyone should boast." Imagine trying to earn a priceless gift, one you could not afford. That's exactly what happens when we try to work for God's approval.
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10: The scriptures do not explain who God is, because as Paul demonstrated in Romans 2, all men know God. But one cannot pass the first words of the Bible without first facing God. One cannot read the story of Noah before settling the question about God.
11: How can one really continue reading the scriptures and making sense of it if one does not believe in God? Yes, all men know God, but so many have destroyed his image by creating their own to replace it. What gain would that person have, and what pleasure would God receive if we do not come to him in faith? We must believe who he is, and stories which we read, such as Noah and the Ark, only further support this reality, because stories such as these and others which enter into the supernatural make it impossible for the non-believer to absorb, because he must absorb it through the Spirit. Your computer has a firewall, so the viruses don't enter. That's the computer's protection. God's Word has its own firewall, and stories such as these do not allow the non-believer to really enter in. And stories such as these do not allow the non-believer to enter in, but rather it makes him stand at the gate of the wall and makes him make the decision of his life. Will he climb over that wall by faith, with God under his feet, or will he try to break through on his own? God himself, through his Spirit, must take us over the wall and into his Word, and then we can see the beauty of the Word and see the life that is greener on the other side. Only God can reveal what he has concealed, and only the lenses of faith will allow us to appreciate all these incredible revelations. Welcome to Shalom Ariel, and welcome to our continuing study in the book of Genesis with Messianic leader Jacques Isaac Gabizon. Be blessed as you listen in, and Shalom.
10: Shabbat Shalom. I don't know if you noticed these past days, as soon as the Olympics ended, there's war, right? As Russia went into Crimea. I mean, these are signs of the end, right? Can man achieve peace by himself? You know, I'm always reminded of the plaque they have in the United Nations down in New York. and they shall put their sword, turn their sword into plowshare, you know, but they didn't quote the verse completely. They forgot to put the name of Jesus. He will bring this time about. You know, the world cannot have peace unless God comes. And what we're saying today actually are signs of the time, signs of the time. Jesus is coming sooner than we think, I believe. Are you ready to take a tour of Noah's Ark? All right, let's open up our scriptures to Genesis chapter 6. Today we're going to look at Noah's Ark. One of the best known stories in the Bible is the story of a family of eight whom God chooses and saves from a worldwide flood. Only eight people out of perhaps 2 to 3 billion survived this flood. Quite extraordinary, isn't it? And with these eight, a pair of each of every kind of land and flying animals came from every corner of the planet. Each found its way to the ark and entered it and were saved. You know that children love this story. Imagine all these animals coming in a procession from everywhere. And the flood sweeping everything around. There's nothing like it to trigger our imagination over and over again. And do you know who else loves this story? The atheists. The mockers. The agnostics. They relish this story. After all, they ask us, how can you believe such a story? An ark, an animal, all coming by pairs from everywhere. Noah's Ark, they say, tops the 10 stupidest religious beliefs. Richard Dawkins made a video about this and called it the silliness of Noah's Ark story. How should we read, actually, this story? First, let me tell you that the story of Noah asks us one pertinent question, not if you believe in Noah's Ark, but do you believe in God? Do you believe in the Word of God? God has many times pushed the faith of His people to the limits. He did it. He did it to men and women in the Scriptures and to us as well. Do you remember Abraham? Well, in his old age, he was told that he would have a child who would carry out many of God's promises. But after the birth of the child, God asked him something unusual. He says, go and kill your son. Go and sacrifice your son. But what about the promises? And Abraham was too old to have other children. How can God ask such a thing? But Abraham believed every word of God, as far-fetched and illogical as they might have appeared to him at the time. His son was saved. And Abraham was greatly rewarded. From his son came the Messiah, and today Abraham became a pillar of faith. As for Noah's story, and the way we read it, may turn out to be a strong indication, a gauge, measuring the level of our belief and the knowledge of the God of the Scriptures. And there are many such gauges or pitfalls for some in the Scriptures. Right at the beginning of the Bible, we find the words and the beginning, God. The Scriptures do not explain who God is because, as Paul demonstrated in Romans 2, all men know God. But one cannot pass the first words of the Bible without first facing God. One cannot read the story of Noah before settling the question about God. The Holy Spirit says in Hebrews, without faith it is impossible to please Him, for he that comes to God must believe that He is. For he who comes to the Bible must believe that He is. And how did those who denied the existence of God got so far as chapter 6? They cheated again. They chose the back door. The story of Noah's Ark is a true story. The Ark was real and all the animals came by pairs, as it says. And our Savior, Jesus, Yeshua Himself, accepted the story of Noah and the Ark as a real and very relevant event. Noah is mentioned 5 times in the Gospel. And in 3 letters also in the New Testament. It's not a fable. It's a true story with a real ark and a real flood. But why did God inspire this story in such a way? Why did He make it so hard for some to believe? He could have inspired the writer to write a more believable story, right? Actually, the story of the ark is a double-edged sword. And I believe it is used as a firewall, as a huge fence. Remember when Jesus started to only speak in parables in Matthew chapter 13 and the disciples came to Him and they said, well, why are you speaking only in parables? What did He answer them? He answered them and said to them, because it has been given to you to know the mysteries of the kingdom of heaven, but to them it has not been given. I speak to them in parables because while seeing they do not see and while hearing they do not hear, nor did you understand. Who are the they? The they are those who rejected God, but they were still after him. These are those who rejected Jesus in Matthew 12 and had committed the sin against the Holy Spirit. So Jesus turned away from them. The purpose of a parable like the story of Jonah or Noah is both to conceal and to reveal. And so is the story of Jonah, by the way. And those who do not believe, God gives them a good reason to leave the scriptures alone. Let it be as ridiculous as they see it, but leave the Bible alone. The Spirit says in 1 Corinthians 1:21, for since in the wisdom of God, the world by wisdom knew not God, it pleased God by the foolishness of preaching to save those who believe. But for those who believe in the inerrancy of the word, it is a source of wealth. It is like Jeremiah says, a hammer that breaks the rock. Noah's Ark is one of the richest and at the same time one of the most beautiful story ever told. One more point before we delve into the text. This story is so important today because it also tells us that whatever God promises to do something, he will do it. He warned the people of the time of Noah of the flood, and the flood came. He warned Israel, and right in 721 BC, as prophesied by Isaiah, the Assyrian came. And he warned Judah. And right in 586 BC, the Babylonian came, just like he said. He warned, and it happened literally as he said it was going to happen, in the same way we have so many prophecies that have not yet been fulfilled. And today, these prophecies are treated like the atheists treat the ark, even by believers. They allegorize them, which is just one step above denial. But these prophecies are not only warnings, they are great doors of opportunities for us to bring the good news to the Bible, because remember that God told us to use prophecies, right, to challenge the other religions, because this is something they do not have. And we have so many prophecies that were fulfilled, especially the messianic prophecies. God said in Genesis 6:17, and behold, I myself am bringing the floodwaters on the earth. As it was with Noah, it would be at the end, and no one knows exactly when it will be, but we know it will be soon. Again, it is my prayer that the story of Noah's Ark will give you these impressments to go and prepare yourself so that our mighty God may take you as a partner for the salvation of others. Let's begin our reading, Genesis 6, verses 6 to 7. There we will see the reason for the flood. And as we read these verses, see how our Lord is so affected by what is going on earth. It says, and the Lord was sorry that he had made man on the earth, and he was grieved in his heart. So the Lord said, I will destroy man whom I have created from the face of the earth, both man and beast, creeping things and birds of the earth, for I am sorry that I have made them. The Lord was grieved in his heart. The word grieved is a strong word. It usually speaks of mental and physical anguish, but how can the Almighty God feel this way? Genesis 6:6 answers for us this often repeated question, where is God when calamity strikes? He's not going anywhere. He's right with us. This might appear strange to you because we usually think of God as an independent and mighty being, which is true, yet he is also so sensitive. We see one more time that God leaves the time, he leaves the moment with us. He is not far away, he is not uninvolved or unaffected by what is happening on earth. His sufferings actually began before the cross. And how can the one who lives in eternity, past, present, and future, be sorry for an action done in the past? Because he simply wills it, just like he simply willed to come and die for our sins. He gives and gives all possible opportunities, but when man crosses the red line, God cannot do anything but be sorry. Two other verses further explain the reason for the flood, verses 11 to 13. It's like the final judgment before the flood. And see how many times he repeats the word corrupt and violence. It says, the earth was also corrupt before God, and the earth was filled with violence. So God looked upon the earth, and indeed it was corrupt. For all flesh had corrupted their way on the earth. And God said to Noah, the end of all flesh has come before me, for the earth is filled with violence through them. And behold, I will destroy them with the earth. The word corrupt, shachat, is here repeated four times. Once in verse 11, twice in verse 12, and once in verse 13, Bera translation has the word destroyed. But it is the same Hebrew word, corrupt. The point is that as man keeps on corrupting himself, comes a time when God must retrieve his restraining power to leave corruption follow its course. Here again we see the 3+1. Remember with Amos when God repeated 8 times, for 3 transgressions of the name of the country, and for 4 I will not turn away its punishment, because 3 times means infinite. God's grace is infinite, but there's that one time where man comes and can stop it.
11: Don't go away. We'll be right back with the second half of our program coming up just after this message. As we wind up for the second part of our program today, we would like to remind our listeners how blessed and privileged we feel to be part of your radio day. We pray that the messages you hear will instruct you, edify you, and encourage you to love the Lord more and follow Him into obedience in even greater ways. We are all changed by the challenges and transformed by the trials of life. And as we walk them together, we keep looking up to Him who is mighty to break down the walls of Jericho that stand before us and to hand over to us the spiritual victories in life. Yeshua has broken down the greatest barrier, the greatest wall that has separated us from God the Father. Thank you, listeners, for joining us in prayer and in financial support for this ministry. If you have it on your heart to give to this ministry, then you can by logging on to our congregation website at BethAriel.ca. And if God leads you to contribute from the treasures that God has blessed you with for the continuation of this radio ministry. Shalom, shalom, as we begin part 2 of today's program.
10: See how far-reaching this story is? A seemingly children's story brings us right to the presence of God in the Holy of Holies. And if this is the first mention of the word kapar, atonement, the last mention is also so significant in the scriptures.
11: That word kapar means atonement or covering. And so while it is first mentioned in the story of Noah, another very important moment in scripture where we find it used again is in the book of Daniel, where our English word reconciliation is used for that Hebrew word kapar. Atonement leads to our reconciliation, and in that reconciliation, according to 2 Corinthians 5:18, we become new creatures. We are transformed into a new state, now being in Messiah. Did you ever consider that what seemed to be for many just a kid's story, Noah's Ark, would really bring us to such depth, such truth in understanding how much God loves us? Doesn't this remind us of how the Lord would ask us to come to Him with a child's heart in terms of our dependence and our faith in Him, so that we understand that everything that He tells us is not just a story, but it's His story, His heart to us. Welcome to Shalom Ariel, and welcome to our continuing study in the book of Genesis with Messianic leader Jacques-Isaac Gabizon. Be blessed as you listen in, and Shalom.
10: Here again we see the 3+1. Remember with Amos when God repeated 8 times, for 3 transgressions of the name of the country, and for 4 I will not turn away its punishment, because 3 times means infinite. God's grace is infinite, but there's that one time where man comes and can stop it. Just like it's written also in Proverbs 30:21, where it says, for 3 things the earth is perturbed. Yes, for 4 it cannot bear up. 3 speaks of God's infinite love and grace, but there's one action that man can do to stop this flow of love and order. And here in Genesis, with the 3 corruptions, there still was a chance, but the 4th demanded judgment to be poured. And it says that the earth was filled with violence. This is repeated twice in verse 11 and 13. Instead of the earth being filled with the knowledge of God, just like we have it in the millennium, just like Isaiah speaks about, and Habakkuk, it tells us that the earth will be filled with violence. You remember what the word violence is in Hebrew? Hamas. That sounds familiar, right? These then are the reasons for the flood, increasing violence and corruption, which reached the point of no return. And notice that beginning in verse 6, God addresses directly man and only man. Now, what happened to the demons? What happened to the Nephilims at the beginning of the chapter? God does not speak to them or of them anymore. They're gone. Well, all this mess began with demon activity. Man has nevertheless a choice to make. And now goes straight to man. It's not always the devil's fault, remember. You know, when a man decides to exercise his freedom to break God's laws, he is like a person who ascends to the top of a tall building and jumps off. For the first several stories, he feels great. There are no restraints, no restrictions, no hang-ups. But suppose 10 stories from the ground, he realizes that a sudden stop awaits him and that he doesn't want to endure the consequences. Can he reverse the falling process? Can you? Can we stop the fall? Of course not. And here in Genesis, the fall is about to reach the ground. But what is true of the majority is not true of the remnant. The next verse, verse 14, speaks of redemption. In fact, you have new words in there. There's a new language that is formed right there in verse 14. Words which will be used later, especially in the context of atonement and sacrifices in the book of Leviticus. Let's see what it says. Let's read 14 to 16. As God turns to Noah now, and he tells him, make yourself an ark of gopher wood. Make rooms in the ark and cover it inside and outside with pitch. And this is how you shall make it. The length of the ark shall be 300 cubits, and its width 50 cubits, and its height 30 cubits. You shall make a window for the ark, and you shall finish it to a cubit from above. And set the door of the ark in its side. You shall make it with lower, second, and third decks. And so God asks Noah to make an ark, and then he tells him to cover the inside and the outside with pitch. The word cover and pitch in the Hebrew are new in the scriptures. Actually, they're the same word. They're basically the same word under the word kapar, a word that was later translated in the Mosaic law for the word atonement. You shall atone it with atonement. If you read the book of Leviticus and you come back to this verse, this is what you will read. You shall atone it with atonement. When we see this word again, the memory of the story of Noah's Ark with its judgment and its redemption comes to mind because the word originated there. And from this word, we have the word mercy seat in the Holy of Holies, Kaporet, where the blood of the sacrifices was sprinkled on Yom Kippur, the Day of Atonement. The word Kippur comes from the same word, pitch, kapar. See how far-reaching this story is? A seemingly children's story brings us right to the presence of God in the Holy of Holies. And if this is the first mention of the word kapar, atonement, the last mention is also so significant in the scriptures. You know, where is the last mention of this book? It has to do with the Messiah. It's right in the famous prophecy of Daniel 9:24. Where he says, it was a time, by the way, that Daniel thought that the Messiah was going to come. Right? 70 years has gone by. In chapter 9, verses 1 and on, he starts to pray for Israel because he thinks the Messiah would come. And so the angel comes to him and he gives him another prophecy. And he says, 70 weeks are determined for your people and for your holy city to finish the transgression, to make an end of sin. That's the Messiah. To make reconciliation for iniquity, to bring an everlasting righteousness, to seal up the prophecy and to anoint the most holy. Where's the word atonement in there? It's the word reconciliation, kapar. Daniel the prophet was given a great revelation here that explained who would actually fulfill all the types of atonement we have in the whole book of Leviticus, the most holy one. He says it in the next verse. It is the Messiah, and he shall be cut off, he says. From Noah to the tabernacle to the Messiah. This word stops with Jesus. In fact, you cannot find it in the New Testament. Right? The word atonement. Look into your concordance. It's not there, but there's a word that replaces it. Katalazo. Reconciliation. This is what it says. Speaking of a reconciliation between God and man, between like a husband and a wife. Because by the time of the New Testament, our sins are much more than just covered. They are put away, and the believer is forever reconciled to God. 2 Corinthians 5:18 speaks of our new state and mission. It says, not all things are of God, who has reconciled us to himself through Jesus Christ and has given us what? A ministry of reconciliation. That's the work we are to do. Being reconciled, we have now this ministry of reconciliation. We are all called to be Noah. We are all called to build an ark and to invite the people in, because this is our ministry. You know, I never thought that Noah's ark could bring us that far. You know, have you heard of the story of the father and son who worked for months to build a toy sailboat? You know, every night when he came home from work, the man and his boy would disappear into the garage for hours. It was a labor of love, love for each other and for the thing they were creating. When it was finished, they had traveled to a nearby lake for the boat's final run. Before launching it, the father tied a string to its stern and to keep it from sailing too far. So the boat performed beautifully, but before long, a motorboat crossed the lake, cutting the string. And the sailboat drifted out of sight on the large lake. Attempts to find it were fruitless, and both father and son wept over their loss. A few weeks later, the boy was walking home from school, and he passed a toy store and was amazed to see a toy sailboat in the window. His sailboat. He ran inside to claim the boat, telling the owner about his experience on the lake. So the store owner explained that he had found the boat while on a fishing trip, and he said to the boy, "You may be its maker, but as a finder, I'm the legal owner. You may have it back, but for $50. So the boy was stunned and how much it would cost him to regain his boat. But since it was so precious to him, he quickly set about earning the money to buy it back. Month later, he joyfully walked into the toy store and handed the owner $50 in exchange for the sailboat. It was the happiest day of his life. As he left the store, he held the boat to the sunlight and close to him. Its colors gleamed as though newly painted, and he says, "I made you, but I lost you. Now I have you back. That makes you twice mine. You are twice mine forever." Does that remind you of a story? You know, that's your story. It is your story with God. As Yeshua, our Lord and Savior, made us, he lost us because of our sins. But he came to atone our sins. And now, if you accepted him as your personal Savior, you are his forever. You are twice his. You know, there's another word that is unique in verse 14. It is the word ark, teba. It is only used in the account of Noah's ark and for Moses' basket, which was also an ark, a teba, into which baby Moses was hidden among the reeds of the Nile River to escape the wrath of Pharaoh. After this word disappears from the scriptures. But in both cases, we see a deliverance from wrath, and we see the protective hand of God. Both Noah and Moses began a new dispensation, one for the Gentiles, the nation, the other one for the Jews. So we will see that Noah never complained, but Moses, being a Jew, he complained a lot later, especially in Deuteronomy. Now, what kind of substance was pitch? Right, pitch itself. The Bible is silent about it, surely to stress more the significance of the word kapar. But it's interesting to find out what the rabbis actually thought it was. 2,000 years ago, they wrote something about it. After all, you know, they were closer to Noah than we are. Now, according to the Targum on Songs of Songs, they called copper what is believed to have been henna. You know what henna is? It is a plant from where a dye was extracted and used since antiquity to dye all kinds of things. Today they use it to dye the hair, right? What color is it? Red. Red. Could this have been the color of the ark? If it was red, it may remind us of the suffering of the Messiah, of his redemptive work on the cross. But there's something else the rabbis thought that was red. They thought that the tabernacle of God, the tabernacle of Moses, was red itself. You know, in the building of the tabernacle, it's written that the first covering was made of the skin of an animal. I believe it was the name Takash. But nobody knows what animal it was. But in the Targum of Onkelos, they speak of this covering as being red as well. It was a red skin. So both the ark and the tabernacle, according to tradition, may have been red, and both speaks of the plan of redemption, the plan of atonement.
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1: I grew up in Philadelphia fighting bullies who hated Jews. My parents had emigrated from Russia, and we were the only Jews in the neighborhood. Preparing for my bar mitzvah in Hebrew school, I became a Boy Scout and bought a Bible that I read, both Old and New Testament. And I became convinced that Jesus was the Messiah. I listened to Christian radio, which upset my parents. In college, I walked into a church where the secretary explained the gospel, and I prayed to receive Christ as Savior. My parents sent me to a psychologist and a rabbi, but when I wasn't dissuaded from my faith, we quit discussing religion. I took evening classes at Bible college while working on my bachelor's degree. When I was baptized, Dad threatened to kill the pastor. My Jewish girlfriend's father also threatened to kill me. Things got so bad, I joined the army. I could have gone to officer's candidate school, but I didn't know that. After serving 2 years, I stayed in the reserves and went to seminary. I only knew Marion for 9 days when I proposed marriage. She was a pastor's daughter, a Christian, so my parents wouldn't attend the wedding. But they relented when our children came. I got my doctoral degree, taught at seminary, and became an army chaplain, rising to the rank of colonel. Mother received Christ before she died, and Dad came to evening services where he heard the gospel. I've traveled the world telling others how Jesus Christ died for our sins. I'm Gary Cohen, a completed Jew. If the Son, therefore, shall make you free, ye shall be free indeed.
0: If you would like to be free from the weight of sin by accepting Jesus Christ as Lord and Savior, call 1-888-NEED-HIM right now. Free Indeed is a production of Pacific Garden Mission, 1458 South Canal Street, Chicago, Illinois, 60607. 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
3: Jesus Christ came into this world for the primary purpose. He says, I came to seek and to save that which is lost. I came that men might have life and have it more abundantly. What he did on the cross was that he fulfilled God's requirement for justice against sin. And the penalty of sin is death. Someone had to die for sin who was absolutely sinless. And so Jesus Christ came as the Lamb of God to lay down his life on the cross of Calvary in order to pay your sin debt and mine in absolute and complete fullness.
4: 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But do you know when you're not hearing the truth? Today's edition of In Touch, the teaching ministry of Dr. Charles Stanley, stresses the importance of knowing what you believe by identifying 13 core beliefs.

0: Stay with us now to hear a foundational pattern for what Christians believe.
1: Does it matter what you believe? It certainly does, because it affects every single area of our life. Now, the problem is most people sort of know what they believe about some things, or maybe most things, but being able to express what they believe and being able to share it with someone else is oftentimes different, for the simple reason that they're not exactly sure what they believe. And oftentimes people will say, well, yes, I do have my set of beliefs, but I'm not even sure exactly what I ought to believe. There's so many ideas about the Bible and so many ideas about the Christian life and who God is and who Jesus is and the spiritual gifts and so forth. What am I to believe? How am I to believe it? Well, in this message, here's what I'd like to do. I want to talk about this whole idea of a belief system, and I want to give you a pattern of a belief system. That is, I want to give you a list of things that certainly should be a part of your belief system. That is, what you believe, those things that govern and guide your lifestyle and how you operate. So what I'd like to do in this is simply to give you that which I believe in the Scriptures, but also a comprehensive grasp of what the Bible says about the major issues. Each one of these should be a part of your belief system. Let's begin with the Bible. The Bible is the unfolding revelation of God, of Himself, through His spoken word, and as He intervened in history and in nature, and finally coming into this world as the God-man. Therefore, when we think in terms of the Scripture, we think in terms of the Bible being, the Bible says it is inspired in 2 Timothy chapter 3. What does he mean by inspired? Inspired means it was God-breathed. What does it mean, God-breathed? It means that God chose individuals. He chose these men according to their spirituality. He chose them according to their background, where they were, and what God wanted to say at this particular time in history. And when the Bible says that they were God, these words are God-breathed, it means that God spoke to them. They wrote the words that God spoke to them. And what we have in the Scripture is the Word of God. When you and I think about what we hold in our hand, we hold in our hand the Word of the living God, the self-revelation of God, which He gave through these men. Now, what was His purpose for doing so? His purpose for doing so, according to the Scripture, is this, that you and I may grow in our relationship to Him. The Bible says that we may practice righteousness. That is, this is God's instruction book. God has given us this book as an instruction book. That is, it is our final authority for our faith, what we believe. It is the final authority in our life for how we are to carry out our life. So in conduct and faith, this is the final authority. So the Bible is the unfolding, it's the record of the unfolding revelation of God of Himself. The second word is the Godhead. Well, what do you mean by Godhead? Well, there is one God, but that one God expresses Himself in three ways: God the Father, God the Son, God the Holy Spirit. That is three distinct persons of the Trinity. And that is what we call it, the Trinity. If you'll recall, for example, in Genesis chapter 1, verse 2, the Spirit of God is hovering over the creation. In the 26th verse of that first chapter, the Bible says that God said, "Let us make man in our image." Who is us? It certainly is not angels. Angels are not creators. It is God the Father, God the Son, God the Holy Spirit. You recall, for example, in the Great Commission, the Bible says we're to be baptized in the name of the Father, the Son, and the Holy Spirit. Certainly they would not have been there if they were not also God. You'll recall that Jesus said in the 14th chapter of John, in the 8th verse, He said that the Spirit whom the Father will send in My name, Jesus mentioning all three persons of the Godhead. And so when we think in terms of God the Father, God the Son, God the Holy Spirit making up the Godhead, each and every one of those, the Father, Son, the Spirit, are equal. All their attributes are the same. All of them are divine. So it's not a matter of having three gods. It is a matter of having one God who is an expression or exists in three persons, and that is God the Father, God the Son, God the Holy Spirit, all three of whom have all the same attributes. Third word. The third word is God the Father. Our belief system should not only include what the Bible is and the Trinity, but also God the Father. Now, for example, in Ephesians chapter 4, the Bible talks about one Lord and one God over all. And you'll recall, for example, in Genesis chapter 1, verse 1, the Bible says, "In the beginning, God created the heavens and the earth." Who is this God? This is God our Father. You'll recall also in Matthew chapter 6, in the Sermon on the Mount, when the disciples were asking him to show them how to pray, what did he say? He says, "This is the way you are to pray. Our Father who art in heaven." Jesus came to reveal the Father. Now, who is this Father? This is the God of the Bible, the Father of the Bible. He is eternal. He is unchangeable. He is absolutely perfect in His justice. He is absolutely holy. He is a God of goodness and love and mercy and kindness and grace and forgiveness. He is the sovereign God of this universe, which means that He is in absolute control of every single thing. God the Father is in control of everything that happens in this universe. When you and I come to Romans 8, 28, the Bible says that all things work together for good to those who love God, to those who are called according to His purpose. Who is it that is executing? Who is it that is overseeing all of these things to make them good? God the Father, our Heavenly Father watching over us. So that when we think in terms of what is the relationship of our God to the Son, Jesus Christ is the Son of the living God. God the Father is His Father. And so each one of us who has trusted Jesus Christ as our personal Savior, we too are the sons and daughters of God, so that therefore you and I can call God our Father, our Heavenly Father. That is the way Jesus said you and I are to address our prayers. Then, of course, there is God the Son. God the Father, God the Son. Who is God the Son? This is the eternal Son of God, Jesus the Christ, who was conceived by the Holy Spirit, born of a virgin, according to Luke chapter 1, who existed in times past even before He came into this world, because John chapter 1, verse 1 says, "In the beginning was the Word, and the Word was with God, and the Word was God." And that word "was" there simply means this, that from the beginning of time, when you start the beginning of time, before that, Jesus Christ was. That is, He was in existence then. He was in a face-to-face relationship with God the Father. So when we talk about this whole idea of Jesus coming to the world, who is it that came? Who came was God the Son. That is, God incarnate. Jesus Christ came into this world, sent by the Father, He says. He sent Him into the world not to condemn the world, but that the world through Him might be saved. Therefore, Jesus Christ came into this world for the primary purpose. He says, "I came to seek and to save that which is lost. I came that men might have life and have it more abundantly." So He came for some very specific reasons. He came to die on the cross for your sin and mine. What He did on the cross was that He fulfilled God's requirement for justice against sin. And the penalty of sin is death. Someone had to die for sin who was absolutely sinless. And so Jesus Christ, who is the virgin-born, sinless Son of God, came as the Lamb of God to lay down His life on the cross of Calvary in order to pay your sin debt and mine in absolute and complete fullness. Therefore, when we think in terms of Jesus Christ, the Son of God, we think in terms of Him as our Savior, our Lord, our Master, our King, and our reigning King who will reign forever. And so you and I have God the Father, God the Son. Then there is God the Holy Spirit. Who is this Holy Spirit? The Holy Spirit is the person of the Trinity, as divine with the same attributes that God the Father and God the Son have. And the Bible tells us that the Holy Spirit, in the second verse of the first chapter of Genesis, was hovering over the creation. He oftentimes in the Old Testament would come upon individuals and anoint them for the work that they were called to do. Oftentimes you'll hear people refer to the Holy Spirit as an it. The Holy Spirit is just as much a person as God the Father and God the Son. At Pentecost, the Holy Spirit came to do what? To baptize the church, or to place the church into the and make them the body of Christ. He came at Pentecost to indwell every single believer from that point on. In the Old Testament, He would come and He would go in people's lives. Beginning at Pentecost, He came to anoint and He came to indwell every single believer. He came to glorify the Father. It was the beginning, as we say, of the church. And so, when the Holy Spirit came, He came for that very specific reason. Now, the Holy Spirit has many ministries, and if you'll think in terms of the ministries of the Holy Spirit, what you'll discover is this. You'll discover that as you and I look at our lives, and in each area of inadequacy in which we find ourselves, we find that the Holy Spirit, who is indwelling every believer, is there to meet our need. He's the one who regenerates. Listen, he's the one who brings about regeneration or salvation in our life. The Bible speaks in terms of the Holy Spirit as a person, as one who is involved in our salvation. For example, Jesus said in the 16th chapter of John, he says the Holy Spirit will come. He will come for this reason: to convict the world of sin and of righteousness and of judgment. What does he mean by that? That he will come to convict the world of their sinfulness, that he will convict us of the righteousness of Christ as the only thing and the only person who is adequate to die for our sins. And thirdly, he will come to convict us of the judgment of God which is to come. Every single believer indwelt by him, every single believer gifted by him, every single believer anointed and empowered by the Holy Spirit to do any and everything God would call us and would have us to do. That is the work of the minister of the Spirit. Then the next part that you should have, the next word you should have in your belief system is creation. The Bible says in Genesis chapter 1, in the beginning God created. And what I want you to remember is this, that God created everything directly. He created directly by his power. The Bible says he created man in his own image. He created the heavens and the earth. And in Genesis chapter 1 and 2 is God's account of how he created all things. And no scientist has ever been able to discredit one single verse of chapters 1 and 2 in the way that God said he created all things. And if you'll recall one of the key verses in that, he says that each thing, listen, multiplied or reproduced itself after a very important phrase, after its kind. Which means that God's creation was direct and personal. God is the one who created this universe and everything in it, and he's the one who is in absolute control. And the scriptures in Colossians chapter 1 also, that Jesus Christ was in a part of that creation, and he's the one who sustains it and keeps it together. The next word you're to jot down is this, and that is man. What about man? Well, the Bible says that man was created in the image of God, Genesis chapter 1, verse 26. Man is created in the image of God. And God created man for what reason? To love him, to have fellowship with him, and to be glorified in man, and for man to serve him. Well, what happened? The Bible says in Genesis chapter 3 that man fell into sin in the Garden of Eden. Tempted by Satan, man disobeyed God. When man disobeyed God, something happened to his relationship. Something happened to his very nature. The sinless, perfect nature that man had in the very beginning in the garden, he lost it. When sin entered his life, his whole nature became corrupt. And that corrupt nature separated man from God. So that every person today that is born in this world is born in this world with a sinful nature. This is why little children at the age of 2 and 3 who know nothing about sin as such, nothing about God as such, will absolutely, deliberately look you in the eye. And as soon as you turn your back, they will do exactly what you said not to do. Why? As loving and as sweet as your children, as grandchildren are, they have a poor sinful nature. Sorry about that. They have a sinful nature. And if you do not discipline them, they'll grow up and break your heart. And so what happens is that man was born with a sinful nature, and therefore all of us came into this world as sinful beings. Man is a fallen creature. Though created in the image of God, we are fallen creatures. And therefore, as a result of that, a result of what happened in the garden, every single person, listen, from that point on, was born with a sinful nature, separated from God, because God, who is absolutely holy, cannot look upon that which is absolutely sinful. And so what did God do? God responded, listen, not because he reacted, but knowing what was going to happen beforehand, God, of course, provided something for man's sinful nature and for man's sinful being. So that man in his sinful condition is absolutely, totally incapable. Listen, he cannot merit enough, nor can he do enough works, nor can he ever get good enough to save himself. And the fallacy and one of the counterfeits and the lies of Satan is this, that if you do enough good works that outweigh the evil in your life, then surely you'll go to heaven when you die. And that kind of lie covers up and is very deceptive for this reason. The issue is not my bad works. The issue is my nature. Man, by his very nature, is a sinful being. Man, by his very nature, has a bent away from God. What redemption does is to so work in a person's life as to change their nature. This is why the very idea that when a person says, well, I look at the good things I've done in my life and I look at the evil, and surely as I look at my life, I have so many much better things over here and many more good things over here than I have bad things over here. You mean to tell me when I stand before God, He's going to ignore the good things that I've done and let me die and go to hell when I've been as good as I could be? The issue is not your goodness. Now, listen carefully. This is very important. The issue is not your works. The issue is your nature. You are a sinful being, and until God changes your spirit and gives you a new spirit and a new nature and a new heart, you are eternally separated from Almighty God. That is what man is all about. Man cannot do anything to help himself in any fashion to make himself acceptable in the eyes of a holy God. Now, if you take this God the Father and bring Him down to a human level and make Him to be someone who's like a grandfather who ignores and overlooks sin, you may get Him to agree with that, but that is not the God of the Bible. The God of the Bible is a wonderful, loving Heavenly Father, but He's a God of justice. He's a God of love, yes. He is also a holy God who cannot look upon sin. That's why He sent the Lord Jesus Christ to do for mankind, to redeem mankind from a sinful condition from which man could not in any way escape apart from the love of God and the grace of God. Well, certainly the next word that should be in your belief system is the word salvation. What is salvation? Salvation is the gift of God's grace whereby He provides forgiveness for your sin and my sin. That is what salvation is all about. Now, how did he bring this to pass? The Bible says that Jesus said it this way. He says, I've come into the world to seek and to save that which is lost, and that men might have life and have it more abundantly. He said, I did not come to be served, but I came to serve. He said, I came. How did He come? He says, He came as the Lamb of God. You recall that John down by the river said, behold, the Lamb of God who takes away the sin of the world. This is the eternal Son of God. And our salvation is wrapped up in, absolutely related to nothing else but the person of Jesus Christ. He says, if I be lifted up, I will draw all men unto me. Whosoever shall call upon the name of the Lord shall be saved. If thou shalt confess with thy mouth, Jesus Christ is Lord, thou shalt be saved. And you remember what Paul says, believe on the Lord Jesus Christ and thou shalt be saved. Everywhere you turn in the Bible, salvation is the result of a personal relationship with Jesus Christ. Salvation's not good works. A person who is saved does good works. Salvation isn't believing something necessarily. Salvation is receiving by faith Jesus Christ, the Son of God, the eternal Son of God, virgin born, conceived of the Spirit, God the Father, God the Son, God the Holy Spirit, believing Jesus Christ as personal Savior. That's what brings about all of our forgiveness. There is no forgiveness in this world apart from Him. There is no acceptance before Almighty God in any form or fashion by ignoring, rejecting, trying to get to God in some fashion apart from Jesus Christ. If that were true, then God the Father would have made the biggest blunder in all of history. That is, if He sent His only begotten Son to die on the cross to pay for your sins and mine, and that wasn't necessary, you and I could be good enough ourselves, then God made a blunder. And therefore, because He sent Him, we know that was the only way for man to be saved. Jesus Christ came into this world to die for our sins. Salvation is the gift of Almighty God, offered to all men everywhere, those who will place their faith in Him. The Bible says, except a man be born again, he cannot see the kingdom of God. Jesus said, I am the way, the truth, and the life. No man comes to the Father but by me. And my friend, no matter what you believe, no matter how much you try to believe it, how good you try to be, if you reject the Son of God, there is no salvation. If you reject Jesus Christ as your Savior and Lord, when you die, there is absolutely no hope of salvation. There's not a single verse in this book that says that in spite of the fact that you have rejected Jesus Christ, you're going to be saved. No. What He gives us eternal security. Eternal security is the work of God, whereby He guarantees that salvation, once received, is forever and cannot be lost. Eternal security is the work of God, whereby He guarantees that the gift of salvation, once received, can never be lost. That's what salvation is all about. It isn't something that I get because of my behavior. It isn't something that I can keep because of my behavior. It is a relationship. It is not something I believe. It isn't something I attend. It is not something I belong to. It is a personal relationship with the Son of God as a result of our simple faith in Him.
0: 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God offers salvation to everyone through the sacrifice of His Son, Jesus Christ. 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Today's Moment with Charles Stanley will help you rethink that plan. It's coming up.
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0: 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The believer who is refusing to obey God would do well to remember who it is they're resisting. Here's a moment with Charles Stanley.
6: You know what? There's so much quiet rebellion that goes on that we just explain away. But deep down inside, when they know that's what the Word of God says and they refuse to do it, it is an act of rebellion. Nobody's going to tell me what to do, or I don't believe that. Now, let me just say this. God will limit how He uses you according to the proportion of your obedience and surrender and yieldedness to Him. Think about this. Somebody says, just so I get in with the skin of my teeth, and Jesus laid down His life on the cross, the most horrible kind of death possible, shed His blood for you to be saved, and yet you tell me you just want to get in with the skin of your teeth. Somewhere along the way, they've not gotten the message.
0: At intouch.org, you'll find resources that can help you grow in your relationship with Christ. 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When In Touch returns, there's so much more to church than showing up at a building once a week. 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
7: 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Well, here's a simple test of this claim. 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It fell to the ground, right? Now, take a single-celled organism and turn it into a fish. Can't do it? Well, that's the difference. Gravity is observational science. We can directly test and observe it, and we can repeat our experiments. But evolution supposedly happened in the past. It's not directly testable, observable, or repeatable. Gravitational theory and evolution, they're two different kinds of science. One is observable, and the other is not, and never will be.
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9: Chapter 16. The preparations of the heart in man and the answer of the tongue is from the Lord. All the ways of a man are clean in his own eyes, but the Lord weigheth the spirits. Commit thy works unto the Lord, and thy thoughts shall be established. The Lord hath made all things for himself, yea, even the wicked for the day of evil. Every one that is proud in heart is an abomination to the Lord. Though hand join in hand, he shall not be unpunished. By mercy and truth iniquity is purged, and by the fear of the Lord men depart from evil. When a man's ways please the Lord, he maketh even his enemies to be at peace with him. Better is a little with righteousness than great revenues without right. A man's heart deviseth his way, but the Lord directeth his steps. A divine sentence is in the lips of the king, his mouth transgresseth not in judgment. A just weight and balance are the Lord's. All the weights of the bag are his work. It is an abomination to kings to commit wickedness, for the throne is established by righteousness. Righteous lips are the delight of kings, and they love him that speaketh right. The wrath of a king is as messengers of death, but a wise man will pacify. In the light of the king's countenance is life, and his favor is as a cloud of the latter rain. How much better is it to get wisdom than gold, and to get understanding rather to be chosen than silver? The highway of the upright is to depart from evil. He that keepeth his way preserveth his soul. Pride goeth before destruction, and an haughty spirit before a fall. Better it is to be of an humble spirit with the lowly than to divide the spoil with the proud. He that handleth a matter wisely shall find good, and whoso trusteth in the Lord, happy is he. The wise in heart shall be called prudent, and the sweetness of the lips increaseth learning. Understanding is a wellspring of life unto him that hath it, but the instruction of fools is folly. The heart of the wise teacheth his mouth, and addeth learning to his lips.
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11: Welcome to the Intersection of Faith and Culture. It's the Wahlberger Show, taking on the hot topics of the day from a biblical, historical, and constitutional perspective, coming to you from the Idaho State Capitol for Patriot Academy's Leadership Congress here. I think it's our 15th year, maybe 16th year, but the guy I've got sitting next to me probably remembers this. Brady Smith is with me, one of our wonderful team members at Patriot Academy, has been part of the Idaho Academy since it started, but initially came to Texas. Brady, thanks for coming on, man.
12: That's right. I've been around that long.
11: So we're sitting outside the house floor. They got a lot of young people in there, some of them first time. In fact, a lot of them first time they've done anything like this. And you remember what that was like when you came to Texas. How old were you when you first came to Patriot Academy?
13: 16 years old.
11: 16. How old are you today?
12: Do we want to talk about that?
11: So it was more than 15 years ago.
12: 15 years ago,
11: yes. Kids now. You're going to have grandkids coming to Patriot Academy at some point, but let's get the kids through first.
12: That's right? The plan.
11: So this is, it's cool to be here. I love the Idaho Capitol, first of all, because it's just compact. Everything's nice. It's marvelous, gorgeous. It's just, you know, the committee rooms are closed. I love this place. But man, we've had a lot of young people come through here and have life-changing experiences. Tell our audience a little bit about how Patriot Academy affected you, and then we'll talk about some of these students that are here this year.
12: Yeah, Patriot Academy, when I first got involved, well, I first heard about it actually early before I was able to attend. And I've been writing letters to the editor as just a political nerd. At 13.
11: At 13, you're writing letters to the editor.
12: Yeah, I'm making church and state arguments between me and adults who didn't know they were arguing with a kid. And I was having fun. My parents were a little panicked, I think, about like, what do we do with this?
11: What have we created?
12: Yeah, Dave Barton's newsletter, we're like, okay, this is where we can kind of point this energy. So that's when I first attended at 16, and yeah, just got dumped right into the fire because I showed up late, actually walked in on my first committee room, committee meeting, and they were like, all right, you're up to present, and I had no idea what I was doing. So, as soon as I was into it, I was like, this is where I'm supposed to be. This is where it's at. And just been so blessed to be able to be part of it ever since then.
11: So a lot of our listeners may have not ever been to a leadership congress or even heard the Bartons and me talk about it on the program, totally foreign to them. Rather than me explaining it, what is the Patriot Academy Leadership Congress?
12: Leadership Congress is the most realistic simulated legislative session for students 16 to 25 years old. You get to actually come to a state capitol or to the Patriot Academy campus. You get to experience the life of a legislator. So you bring your own bill, you work it through the committee process, you get it on the House floor and debate it back and forth with your fellow legislators. And all the while, we train the students in biblical worldview, the legislative process, communication skills. That's a huge part of what we do. But yeah, all that from a biblical and a constitutional perspective.
11: And it's a pretty intense week. I mean, we don't give them much time to rest, right?
12: Exactly, yep.
11: They come in, as soon as, like you said, you walk in on committee, boom, you're thrown into the fire.
12: Well, and what's awesome too is that it's not just us keeping them up, like, getting them to do stuff. No, I've had students, or we've had students who they stay up, you know, until 1-2 in the morning talking about their bills with their roommates and stuff
11: now,
12: like
11: we
12: that.
11: We do always tell them not
12: we
11: to
12: tell,
11: do that.
12: We tell
11: right?
12: them to go to sleep.
11: Sleep
12: yes.
11: When you go back to your room, because yeah. It's going to be a long day, but they never listen to
12: they
11: that.
12: Never
11: yeah.
12: listen.
11: Yeah, because it's fun. You know, yeah. you're, that was one of the other cool things I think that we created in this 26 years ago was just an environment where you can meet other young people that think about these things. Like you said, you were writing letters at 13, so you probably right when you got there, I found my people.
12: Yes, that's exactly what I felt. And like you said, it is fun. I think we've had a lot of people who've come from other programs, so you know, Boys State and that sort of thing, and always the reaction is, oh my goodness, I didn't know it could be this fun. Yeah. Generally speaking, it's the sort of thing where it's not just dry politics and policy and that sort of thing. It's an actual, how do I apply this to my life?
11: Yeah, yeah, no doubt. And then we see huge changes. You know, I've had students come, you've watched it, that were just so shy, never done any kind of public speaking, never gotten up in front of a group, never really had this kind of social environment. And you're very scared when they came. And first of all, getting over that and having that success. In fact, I had a student in Delaware last week, very similar to that. And it was just so cool to watch her overcome her fears. But then they come back second year and they're kind of bold. Now they're very involved. And then third year, they're running the show.
12: Oh,
11: I mean, that process is really fun to watch.
12: It's incredible, especially since a lot of the students that come, not all of them, we have a great mix of people, but a lot of it's a very conservative homeschool type that is listening to this radio program, and they're, you know, maybe even on the sheltered side, and they just didn't have that exposure. And it's a way to get that exposure and get that experience and get out of your shell in a very safe environment with people that are there to mentor you and help you and grow you. And like you said, you come back second, third year, it's a whole different person. It's incredible to see.
11: Now, I can't claim your wedding, but we have had 47 weddings out of this thing too. So it does, you know, you end up meeting that special person sometimes. So I joke with the kids about that a lot, but it's true. 47 weddings, because it is, you know, sometimes hard to find people that share your values and are interested in this kind of stuff. Now, that doesn't mean everybody in this goes into politics, right? Like most of the students that come go into business or ministry or family, whatever. It's not politics. They vote and they're good citizens, but it doesn't become their main focus. You don't have to be political nerds like you and me.
12: Exactly. And that's one of the cool things about it. Like I said, we're not just teaching politics. We're teaching them the legislative process, but it's more of a vehicle for teaching them leadership, which can be applied to any area of life, whatever you end up doing. And not only leadership, but also that communication skill side of things. And no matter what you do, no matter what avenue of life you pursue, you have to learn to communicate, whether it's marriage or kids or whatever. Communication is so key. So these leadership skills that are being taught through the vehicle of the legislative process apply to you no matter what you do.
11: It reminds me of our amazing executive director for 11 or 12 years, Nathan Macias. He would always say, it's a leadership laboratory. So it's literally like a lab that you're putting students into to learn those leadership skills and be honed and sharpened.
12: Yeah.
11: Okay, so let's talk about the students that are here now. We got 16 up to 25. They're on the floor. We can see them through the glass. They're debating bills. I mean, this is the actual Idaho House floor. This is where the real legislature meets every year.
12: Yeah. And it's just an incredible privilege that we get to do this at state capitals around the country. Idaho is particularly gracious. They don't have security. You know, the doors, you can bring in your pocket knife and stuff. It's an amazing capital. But Patriot Academy Leadership Congress, we built a reputation. The capitals know they can trust us to take good care of it, and just gives you a little hint of the caliber and the quality of the people that these students that are here. They're the kind of people that you want leading this country.
11: Yeah, yeah, no doubt. The bills, so the topics that these students bring, always amazes me. I mean, there's always the typical, I just want to ban abortion, or I want to, you know, get rid of this tax or whatever. But I mean, we've watched these students debate monetary policy. We've watched them debate health care. I mean, they get into some pretty heady stuff that sometimes I'm sitting back going, ooh, I think I need grok right now.
12: Let me look this up really quick.
11: Yeah.
12: No, 100%. And it's cool too, the different perspectives, because a lot of times a student will bring a bill and, you know, I didn't even know that was an issue. I didn't know that was something that was, and I feel like I'm pretty involved in this whole political sphere. And so, yeah, getting your eyes open to new stuff is always really exciting. And again, the caliber of these people, these students, they're on top of it. It's amazing.
11: Well, we've got, we do 6 or 7 of these around the country in the summer, are going to continue to add states. It's opportunity for people to get involved that want to make a difference. If they want to send a kid to Patriot Academy, it's patriotacademy.com. The leadership congresses happen throughout the summer. We still got our big one coming up last week of July. This is our last here in Idaho as we sit today. This is our last regional academy, but we'll be at the Patriot Academy campus this summer at the end of July for the National Leadership Congress. So some of these students actually that are here for the first time, we've still got a few slots, Brady. We need to go work on these kiddos and encourage them to see how spontaneous they are. That's what, 2 weeks? They got to pack fast and raise some scholarship money really, really, really quick. In fact, let's just make that the last thing. What would you say to parents about this being a place that would be a good place to send their student next summer if this July is obviously too late?
12: Yeah, I mean, like I said, I've been involved in this for a long time, and I've seen so many lives changed. But speaking from my own perspective, I would not be where I am today. I would not be who I am today without Patriot Academy. It has literally changed my life, the entire trajectory of my life, give me so many skills, so much confidence, the network that I've built. I mean, if you want to set your kid up for success, even if they're not interested in politics, like I said, it's for anyone who's going to lead or who should lead, and that's everyone. It's for anyone who's going to communicate, and that's everyone. If you want to set your kid up for success, I highly recommend Patriot Academy's Leadership Congress. I don't think there's anything better that you could do for your kid during the summer.
11: Man, I'm glad we were recording. I'm going to use that in the future. Brady, that was great. Thank you so much for stepping off the floor. And man, go whip those students into shape and get some of them to come to the Nationals.
12: Here we go.
11: That's Brady Smith. Stay with us, folks. We'll be right back on the Wall Builder Show. Hey guys, this is Tim Barton from Wall Builders. I want to let you know about a special landing page we have on the Wall Builders website. If you go to wallbuilders.com, there is a little box that says Wall Builders is celebrating 250 years of American freedom and independence. Click on that little box, and it will take you to the landing page for 250 years of America. And on the landing page, there are several different little boxes you can click on. One of them is for events. It will let you know of some major events that are coming up, that are going on, that you can actually come and participate in. You can come here, my dad or I give speeches, tell them the stories about the birth of the nation, about the founding fathers, the faith connection in America. There's also a tab for resources that you can click on, and it will take you to lots of different speeches and sermons and documents and proclamations from the founding era. And then there's also a little tab that will take you to the Wall Builder store with lots of resources, all the things that maybe a hat you want to wear, a shirt to wear, or other Wall Builder products to read. 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Thanks for staying with us. We're at the Idaho State Capitol for Patriot Academy's Leadership Congress here, 15th year that we've been here. We do these all over the country in state capitals, and of course, it's for the purpose of training up the next generation, and we've added now the Patriot Institute at the Patriot Academy campus, and one of the students who's been through both Leadership Congress and the Patriot Institute is with me here helping to put on this particular Patriot Academy Leadership Congress. Rebecca Roberts with me. Rebecca, thanks for coming on.
13: Absolutely. Thank you, Mr. Rick.
11: Well, this is your home state, so we're back to your home state.
13: Yes,
11: you spent
13: sir.
11: A year with us at the campus in Constitution City, Texas. And if I remember right, this was your first capital to
13: do a
11: Leadership Congress, right?
13: Yes.
11: Okay, so walk us through. Our audience is, some of them are familiar with Patriot Academy because they're longtime Wild Builders listeners. Others never heard of it before. I just had Brady Smith on, and he was talking about his experience. So they've heard a little bit about how it works. What attracted you to the idea of, in the middle of the summer, coming and dressing up and spending a few days at the state capitol?
13: Well, initially, when I first heard about it, I was interested in simply learning the process and meeting other young people that had similar passions to mine, who were interested in politics from a biblical perspective, and who were interested in learning more about the founding of our country and really the Christian basis of it.
11: Yeah.
13: But after my first time here and my experience in really getting to know what Patriot Academy Leadership Congresses were, I really became attracted to the community in general and just the absolute passion these people have for excellence and to really learn the process and to pour into one another. And that has simply been an absolutely amazing experience that I have come back for every year.
11: So
13: that I can.
11: Been, how many years now that you've been through the academy?
13: This is my 4th year and my 5th academy.
11: All right. Okay. So what was the difference between coming to the Idaho Capitol and then going to the National Leadership Congress, or even then the full year at the Patriot Institute?
13: Wildly different experiences, but each so amazing in their own way. With Idaho, what I really appreciate about this regional is it is smaller, but that gives you much more time for one-on-one with your mentees and with talking with leadership, and you really get a lot more time to learn and pour into the other people here and really get to know the process on a much deeper level.
11: Yeah.
13: At Nationals, where it's much larger, I think this last year we had 140 people there.
11: Yeah.
13: It was really amazing. But we got to see a much more intense and really get to see, if you will, a more realistic representation because of the huge, diverse perspectives and viewpoints that were coming in, and just the different angles that were being taken on bills.
14: Yeah.
13: It felt very, very real as compared to what I've seen in real life Congresses.
14: Yes.
13: And then compared to the 1 month intensive, which is kind of my stepping stone from Congresses.
14: Yeah. We went from 3 day regional to 1 week national to 1 month intensive. Yeah.
13: Just walked up the ladder.
14: Yeah.
13: But, that was also amazing because we threw in so many other things, which ultimately became part of our one-year program. We threw in some of the practical hands-on learning how to run maintenance on vehicles, building things around the campus. That was an absolute joy.
14: Some real-life skills. Mm-hmm. Yeah.
13: Yes, along with some of the underlying foundational things that are referenced here, but that we don't have time to get into at the three-day or the one-week congresses, like apologetics and like philosophy and worldview and more in-depth public speaking communication. And then, of course, we just expanded on all of that and more at the one-year.
14: I love it. I love it. You said use the word real several times. What is it like to be in the real Capitol, like on the real floor, in the real committees? I mean, y'all are living the life of a legislator, and thankfully the legislators here in the Capitol have been willing to let us use their facility. How much more, what's that like just to be in those rooms even?
13: It is so amazing. Now, I may be a little bit biased because I am from Idaho, and I have only been to the Idaho Capitol before, but from everybody I've talked to and in my personal experience, it is one of the most beautiful state capitals I have ever visited.
14: Well, you weren't sitting here a few minutes ago. I said the same thing as a Texan, so you're not wrong, and I was talking about how beautiful your capital is.
13: Wonderful.
14: Honestly, you can go back and listen to the program to know I'm being truthful.
13: Perfect. But yes, it's just such an amazing building. It has so much historical weight. We just heard from the president of the Idaho Family Policy Center about a lot of the founding of our Idaho Constitution and Idaho State and a lot of the debates that were held. And just to know the history behind the people that have sat in this room and gone before us and who have passed laws here.
14: That was Lane, right?
13: Yes,
14: he's so good. I love listening to him.
13: Amazing presentation.
14: Yeah.
13: But just to know the weight of history that has been done here and just the significance of this building, so beautiful. And to know that we're sitting in the same seats where the actual legislators sit is pretty amazing, pretty cool.
14: Okay, that might intimidate some. They may be like, "Ooh, I don't know if I want to be, thrown into that mix." Or, Brady and Rebecca both have talked about speaking and communication, that sort of thing. I've never done anything like that. What do you say to a young person that's listening right now, or a parent that's thinking, "I don't know, that might be too much for them"? Because a lot of students get intimidated because they're not actually here. It's hard to describe everything.
13: Yes.
14: So sometimes it can sound like, wow, I just wouldn't fit into that.
13: Yes. Well, my first year when I came, I was actually 15. So I was a year under the usual age limit. So I was very intimidated.
14: We've been making
13: already
14: exceptions for you for a long time. Because
13: You have indeed.
14: Anyway, sorry, go ahead. I didn't mean to interrupt you.
13: But I was already very shy, very intimidated by many of these similar public speaking related things. So I was very intimidated and very afraid that I would be a little bit behind the curve, if you will.
14: Yeah.
13: However, coming here, and like I said, one of the things I love about the smaller Congress is the intentionality that the senators, the more experienced alumni, the leadership took to bring the freshmen up to speed and to show them around and make sure that they know what they're doing and things are very clear. They are very, very intentional about making sure that you can feel as confident as you can. They try to make sure that you know where you're supposed to be, you're staying with your committee. They're guiding you through this process every step of the way. And that is just a really beautiful, amazing thing that I love about Idaho particularly. So
14: I think that's something that people need to get a hold of. When you come to something like this, this is not a competition where people are going to try to run you down or defeat you.
13: Absolutely.
14: Even your fellow students are pulling for you.
13: Yes.
14: They want you to do better. And of course, it's staff. And now you see that as one of the mentors that's actually mentoring this next mm-hmm. group. It's an environment where everybody's wanting you to do well.
13: Yes.
14: It's true iron sharpening. I mean,
13: yes.
14: For the purpose of improvement.
13: It is a beautiful environment to succeed in, especially to fail in, because we're all here with the same thing. We've all been there. We've all had a bill not make it to the floor. We've all been too afraid at some point or forgotten what we were supposed to say. But we've also pulled through, overcame, and now have the amazing opportunity to pour in and to help that next freshman and that next first year representative to overcome those same fears. And it's a really beautiful thing.
14: I think I'm watching you. You're 18 and you're already now on the mentoring side of this. You're still being mentored by older students and staff, but you're getting to give back. You're getting to coach these younger students as they come in, or even older students that are first timers.
13: That I do. It's pretty amazing. In fact, I think my mentee is up there right now giving her House Joint Resolution, which is
14: really
13: beautiful.
14: Oh, so you need to get out of here and get up there and help her.
13: Maybe.
14: All right.
13: But she's done a really good job, so I'm very proud of her and just really blessed to have been able to pour into all of these freshmen and young students here.
14: Well, Rebecca, we're super proud of you, super excited to have you on the team, and look forward to the rest of this leadership Congress. Thanks for taking some time.
13: Absolutely. Thanks, Mr. Rick.
14: That's Rebecca Roberts. We'll be right back. Quick break. 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
15: Okay, we want to let you know about a new product we have here at Wall Builders called Lives, Fortunes, and Sacred Honor, the signers of the Declaration. 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We want to help remedy that. My dad and I have written biographies on all 56 signers of the Declaration to help reintroduce people to the men who literally signed their names on the line for the sake of the nation. And when they did this, they knew that they were essentially signing their death warrants. They were risking everything for the hope that they might be able to purchase freedom for the rising generation with their lives, their fortunes, and sacred honors. In spite of the hardship that every one of them endured, none of them recanted or backed away. Now, if you don't know their story, you can get to know all 56 of them. 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
14: Welcome back to the Wall Builders Show. Thanks for staying with us. Still at the Idaho State Capitol, having one of our best regional leadership congresses we've ever had. Great group of kids. Incredible team putting this thing on. I'll tell you, now that we're doing these all over the country and our schedule's so crazy and Patriot Academy is doing so much, I have a hard time making it to all these programs, certainly not for the full 3 days in these regionals. And part of what gives me peace is that we have an amazing Patriot Academy team that puts these on, and our leadership Congress coordinators here with us, Janessa Polk, who started here in Idaho. So Janessa, thank you for coming on the Wall Builders program.
16: Thank you, Mr. Rick. It is a pleasure to be here. This is definitely my favorite leadership Congress. Obviously, it's my home state. Plus, it is the most beautiful capital in the country as far as I'm concerned.
14: Now, our listeners don't know this, but you and Rebecca and Brady had no idea the other ones were being interviewed or what they said. And I started the interview with Brady talking about how beautiful the capital was. Then Rebecca talked about how beautiful the capital was. And so we didn't set this up, listeners, just so you know.
16: Yeah.
14: It is a gorgeous capital.
16: We're all just trying to drive it home to Rick that the Texas capital is the second most beautiful capital.
14: Oh, I can't go that far. But you know what's so cool about this one? I was mentioning this to Brady, and you as the coordinator obviously recognize this. I love the layout. It's so easy to get the students from committee to floor to the auditorium where we're doing. I just love
16: it. It's beautiful.
14: I really love this. Logistics becomes a breeze. Yeah. Okay, now remind me, your first time, did you come to regional here or nationals?
16: Regional first here in 2021, yes.
14: Okay, so you did start here at this Capitol. Okay, what's it like to have started here as a student? And now you're running the Leadership Congress.
16: Oh, my gosh. You see God's hand in everything. It is so full circle. It was especially full circle for me last year because that was the first year I was helping to run as a coordinator for Leadership Congress. And it was made me emotional more than once to walk in here realizing how much God has done in 5 years. But it's even more this year because it's now 6 years since I attended here as a student on the age gap level. I was 25 when I came here. That was the last year.
14: Yeah.
16: And my story with Patriot Academy is everything I got to do with Patriot Academy from that point on was always one step ahead, one more door open, one more last year with Patriot Academy, one more last year with Patriot Academy. And here I am, and I'm here, and I love it, and I don't know when it's in, and I hope it doesn't end soon at all. And just knowing that God can take you so far in 6 years that I have no idea how to guess ahead, just to be excited for the adventure. One of the things Brady talked about in our devotional today is that history plus patience equals faith.
14: Mm.
16: And how my story with Patriot Academy is the same way, to rely on the history that God has brought me this far, to have patience that one door at a time needed to be opened, not my whole life story be opened at the same time. And truly, I have faith in him moving forward because of how he has been faithful to me in the past.
14: Ah, it's been beautiful to watch, for sure. And you've become an integral part of the team. A lot of people don't understand why we, in the nonprofit world, especially a program like this, we put in so many hours, we work so hard for so little pay. But the reward is what we're getting to watch right now. These students out here on the House floor. Talk about that a little bit, just the privilege and the joy of watching these young people come in here, scared to death sometimes right off the bat, and then at the end, just the joy as they've received their certificate and their torch and all that. It's awesome to watch the difference it makes in their lives.
16: Well, just even today, it's crazy. And even last night, there was a freshman student who was on the edge of panic because of the amount of realistic simulation that we have here. And she was just trying to work through it in a high stress and getting to talk her off the ledge, as it were, of being stressful and realize that this is a place to learn. It is realistic on purpose. That's by design. Yeah. But in there, the ability to learn and see God's hand in the learning is so high. And just getting, as another student who I just got a chance to encourage him as he's stepping forth and world-changing, his organization was built through and inspired by Patriot Academy, Statesman Youth. And I got to talk with him and he says, thank you so much for being an encouragement. Thank you so much for bringing jet fuel to who I am. And I was like, turned around to him and was like, this is jet fuel to me. It is as much jet fuel to me as it is to you.
14: Yeah.
16: This is so much more worth. We only have one life to live for Christ.
14: Yeah.
16: And spending it doing mundane 9-to-5 things is not my idea of living my one life for Christ. Yeah. It is to live for joy. It is to bring that light bulb moment on for students. And I get to do that every single day. I don't care what I get paid. I would honestly work here if I didn't get paid. I really would. I've learned so much here in getting to pour joy and pour the light bulb light of Christ into these students and get every opportunity to present the gospel and encourage them and to give them their identity in Christ.
14: Yeah.
16: Is my joy. The logistics and the simulation is just the bonus, but we use the process to teach the process.
14: Yeah.
16: And in the middle, we share the gospel every single waking
14: moment. Brady and I were just talking about the process really and all of these and kind of the window dressing is what our wonderful executive director for years, Nathan Macias, used to say, it's a leadership laboratory. And so that's really what all of that just is kind of it's what gets them here. But then it's giving opportunities for moments of inspiration that God gives them and then with each other. I mean, all of those things. So that's kind of why we can deal with, I know you and the team got stuck in an airport last weekend. I got stuck in an airport. Yes. I mean, the travel's been crazy for all of us.
16: It's part of the adventure.
14: Yeah, it's part of the adventure. No sleep, but it's well worth it to get to see these students. The laboratory that we're talking about here, for people to be able to envision this, I mean, we're on the real house floor right now. These students are using the real microphones. We've got a speaker up there at the dais that is using the exact same phrases. It's just like a real session. People often come into our simulation, and they say, wow, the legislators in this state are young because it feels so real. They actually think it's the real session going on. How important is that, you think, to their kind of having that epiphany moment? You know what? I can be a leader. I can make a difference. I can impact what's going on. Maybe not become a legislator, but maybe become a legislator. But there's something about sitting in the real chair, using the real microphones, going through this debate, that something suddenly, the switch flips and you go, maybe I could do something like this. Does that make sense?
16: Oh,
14: I don't know
16: gosh,
14: if that was a long question. Oh. Wasn't a good setup.
16: No, but I know what you mean because I've been there, done that. I was a student here first. I walked away after those 3 days. In fact, it was probably sooner into those 3 days, 2021 when I came. I walked away thinking, I feel so empowered. I could literally go talk to anybody on the planet. Now, that is a little bit of an overachiever and I'm probably way too optimistic. But I felt that. Yeah. I felt like I was fully equipped to go literally talk to anybody on the planet and get my point across and at least have a decent conversation without quivering in my boots doing it.
14: Yeah.
16: And being able to not be able to speak or convey an idea. It is extremely empowering. And being here in a professional standpoint where there's high standards, young people, they love it when the bar is raised. Mm. So raise the bar.
14: They like the challenge.
16: They love it.
14: Yeah.
16: They really, and they don't even know they love it until they have a bar to meet. And then they meet that bar and then they exceed it. For instance, you spoke of our speaker. That's actually my younger brother, my youngest brother that I recruited to get to be here. He is now Speaker of the House, standing up on that dais right now because I recruited him to say this is an empowering, equipping place where the bar is high.
14: Yeah.
16: And he ate that up, even from the professional dress code to the logistics to literally being in this beautiful Capitol. The bar is high in everything they do, and it's with their peers. So it's positive peer pressure all the way. It's positive, powerful peer pressure that leaves you equipped and empowered.
14: I love that. That's actually a good thing to leave it on today because, we often say seek discomfort. I've heard a lot of students say, you pushed me out of my comfort zone to make me try something, and I improved as a result of it. And really what you're saying to even, the parents that are listening right now, the students that are listening, even if you don't get a chance to come to a leadership congress, raise the bar.
16: Yes.
14: Set those high goals. Don't sell this generation short.
16: Right.
14: They are, I think God's calling
16: them a disfavor by setting low bars.
14: There's a remnant here that is rising if we'll give them the challenge to do so. Janessa Pogue, God bless you. Thank you for coming on the Wallbuilder Show.
16: Thank you so much, and I appreciate the interview. This has been a real pleasure. Thank you.
14: All right, folks, go to patriotacademy.com. It's too late to go to any of the regionals this year. Do we have, actually, Janessa's here, I can ask, do we have any slots left for nationals?
16: We are very, very close to full. We're about to cap it. So if you want to apply for nationals, it needs to be today.
14: All right. Go to the website right now, patriotacademy.com. National Leadership Congress is the last week of July, July 26th through August 1st. And if not, then next year, we'll start looking at next summer. We'll probably not have those dates up until November or so. But
16: for nationals, it's always the last week of July, first week of August.
14: You can plan for that one now. Okay.
16: Plan for nationals now. You can fundraise.
14: Yes, lots of great opportunities. 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
2: Turn with me again to Matthew 17, 20. I'm going to read this verse, then read the next verse. When they asked Jesus, why couldn't we cast out the demon? Jesus said in verse 20 of Matthew 17, because of your unbelief, not the fact you don't have enough faith. We always think sometimes, I mean, not sometimes, all the time, practically. Whenever something doesn't happen, we think, oh, I didn't have enough faith. And when someone says they prayed and nothing happened, you say, oh, well, maybe you didn't have enough faith and you got to get more faith. No, that little mustard seed that got you saved.

they can now do smaller things. And you may think they're gigantic things because you can see them, but you know what? This is nothing compared to the fact that I destroyed principalities and powers, made a show of them openly, triumphed over them, and offer that triumph to you the moment you put your faith and trust in Jesus Christ. Go with me now to verse 21, and here's the problem. If you're going to verse 21, many are going to say, I don't have it, it's not there. Many of the scholars do not believe that verse 21 belongs in there. I'm going to disagree, and I'll show you why I disagree. I think they've taken the wrong interpretation of this verse of scripture, but if you take the correct interpretation, it fits perfectly into what Jesus is saying. And so most of them will say the same thing. This isn't found in some of the manuscripts because, and they'll tell you, let's read the verse together, Matthew 17, 21. If you don't have it, it's found in your King James, it's found in your New King James, it's found in a couple other translations, but there's a little footnote over on the side of it. And this is what Jesus said. However, this kind does not come out except by prayer and fasting. What was he saying? Well, the reason why scholars believe this shouldn't be in there is because they think he was referring to the demon. However, this type of demon doesn't come out except by prayer and fasting. My first thought comes to this. Why would Jesus go into a long explanation of unbelief and then say, oh, well, it doesn't matter. None of that matters because you know what? This is a different type of demon. And to get rid of this type of demon, you don't just cast it out. You have to do it by prayer and fasting. Well, let me just say something. Does this verse belong in the context? I think it does, because it's not referring to the demon. It's referring to the unbelief. This type of unbelief does not come out except by prayer and fasting, because the demon wasn't the problem. The unbelief was the problem, and Jesus is simply unbelief, unbelief, unbelief, and verse 21 amplifies unbelief. It does not amplify what he was saying here about a demon. Jesus was not referring to a demon. All demons are subject to Jesus' name, Luke chapter 10, verse 17 through 19, and no demon is removed by works. Our works will not remove a demon. If that's what this verse is saying, is this type of demon doesn't come out except you pray over it and fast over it, and that is absolutely not true. Unbelief is what Jesus was referring to, and this type of unbelief has to be starved to death, and that's what he's saying. It comes out but by fasting and prayer. Why does he say this kind? It's because there's two kinds, two types of unbelief. Unbelief here, and we're talking about it, there's two types of unbelief, active unbelief and passive unbelief. What's the difference between the two? In active unbelief, you brought about the unbelief. Why? Because active unbelief is willing unbelief, which comes from rebellion and sin. You know you're in sin, you just don't want to admit it. Now you turn around and try to cast out a devil, and it's not working. Why? Because you will not repent of your sin. Active unbelief defies the word of God and defies the power of God. The Exodus generation was guilty of this unbelief. The Israelites hardened their own heart and spoke out against God and Moses. They hardened their hearts and could not enter in because of unbelief. There it is. They hardened their own hearts. They refused to believe God. They refused to believe his promises. They griped every single time. Every time they faced a problem, they said, Moses, this is your fault. And then they said, this is God's fault. He'd tell them what the promises said, and they would still gripe and complain. There was no repentance in their heart. Psalm 66 and verse 18 says this, if I regard iniquity in my heart, the Lord will not hear me. That's exactly what he was talking about. This is not the unbelief the disciples had. This, again, that I'm talking about here is active unbelief. They had passive unbelief. This unbelief is removed by simply confessing your sin. What we're talking about here, if it's sin, it's removed by confessing your sin. It's a simple answer to it. Even though it is their fault, even though it's the people who are sinning against God, they made the choice to rebel against God, it was sin. And if I regard iniquity in my heart, the Lord will not hear me. What do I need to do? Regard the iniquity and know it and pinpoint it, then confess it to the Lord. This unbelief is simply removed by confessing your sins. If we confess this unbelief, he's faithful and just to forgive us of our unbelief and then cleanse us from all unrighteousness. But again, this was not the belief of Jesus' disciples. Theirs was passive unbelief. Passive unbelief was their problem with the demon, trying to cast this demon out, and they had passive unbelief, which simply is this. Passive unbelief comes from the overoccupation
with the legitimate things of life.

0: It produces a double-minded man, as we are told in the Word of God, unstable, who cannot receive anything from the Lord. And so the prophet that's speaking there, the New Testament writer that's speaking there, is simply amplifying what things happened in the Old Testament. Let me say this again. Passive unbelief comes from overoccupation with the legitimate things of life. We get so involved in the things of life that our Bible study begins to go down, our time of meditation begins to go down, our time of prayer begins to go down, our worship life begins to go down, and we start letting other things begin to creep into our life. It started out small, and it keeps creeping and creeping and creeping. It produces, again, a double-minded man, unstable in all his ways, and cannot receive anything from the Lord. And in this case, they couldn't cast out a devil. Mark chapter 4 describes this type of passive unbelief in verses 18 and 19, describes it as thorns that choke the word and make it unfruitful. Notice you don't need more word. You need to get rid of the thorns that are choking the word. The necessities of this age, the deceitfulness of wealth, the lust of other things entering in choke the word, and it becomes unfruitful. The parable warns us about the results of too much time spent with legitimate things. Like thorns removing unbelief, it takes work to get them out, and the work involved here is this type of unbelief comes out only by prayer and by fasting. So again, we come back to it. How do you starve unbelief? If unbelief is the problem, and the way we've got to do it is by fasting and prayer, literally the fasting here is not talking about food. The fasting is talking about is what's causing the unbelief, the legitimate things of life that you've let creep in and occupy too much of your time, where now this much of your time is taken up with the things of the world, the things of life, and this much time is taken up with the things of God. Do you remember when the word and prayer was the most important thing in your life? You look forward every day to the next coming church service. Guest speakers, seminars, it really didn't matter. You were there. You were involved in teaching children, working with youth, ushering, greeting. You took notes from the pastor's sermon. You went home and studied them again and again. When you felt sickness coming, you trusted God first, then thought about a doctor. I'm not against doctors, but why don't you just trust God first? And then if that didn't seem to work out, go see a doctor. But I can simply tell you this, God's simply saying here, put him first, seek first the kingdom of God and his righteousness, and all these things will be added unto you. But now we don't seek the kingdom of God first. We think of it third or fourth down the list as we go down the list of options, and finally God's down there. And we even come up with this, oh God, has it come to prayer? And you remember back on those times. Do you remember when you witnessed to others about Jesus? And you depended on the Holy Spirit to open doors, guide you to those who wanted Jesus to be born again. You depended on the gifts of the Holy Spirit to lead people to Jesus, a word of knowledge, a word of wisdom, discerning of spirits. These things were given to you to help you understand the person you were witnessing to. And this is exactly what the Holy Spirit was given to you. You shall receive power after the Holy Spirit's come upon you to be my witnesses. So you start to depend on the Holy Spirit. These things begin to come to you. And now what God is simply saying is you need to come back to that. You need to start fasting the things of life. Does television control you? Does radio control you? I mean, do those talk shows, political talk shows captivate your time? Do you listen to classic rock and country music and things like that? Listen, there's nothing wrong with these things. Just cut the amount of it way down. Jesus won individuals mainly by the gifts of the Holy Spirit, and that's what they were given to you for. But to listen, to operate in the gifts of the Spirit demands praying in tongues. The more you pray in tongues, the more you begin to operate in those gifts. But you know, when's the last time you spent any time praying in the Spirit, building yourselves up on your most holy faith and receiving revelation from God about things that are happening during the day, the call on your life, again, and especially to win souls for the Lord Jesus Christ? Sat on a plane one day, and a young man sat beside, the moment he sat down, the Holy Spirit said to me, he's ready to receive me. Within a few moments, we were talking, and before that plane even took off, I led him to the Lord. And he said that he knew he had been talking to friends about being saved. He said no. And then we decided he wanted to do it. He couldn't remember how to do it, and prayed that morning that he would see somebody, meet somebody who could tell him how to receive Jesus. And a few hours later, we sat next to each other on an airplane. As a Christian, do you remember when you rarely listen to rock stations or watch much television? Your car was filled with Bible teaching. Your home and office at work were filled with books teaching the Word of God. You fill every open place in your life with the Word. 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Every mountain moved, headed toward the sea at your command. Your faith was small, but here's the point. It was free from unbelief. 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The Word of God and teaching books fight for an open spot along with everything else in your life. 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If it's any wonder that demons who used to flee are ever present, and the mountains which used to head toward the sea now won't budge. The faith which used to be unhindered is now stifled by human reasoning. Relief from this type of unbelief demands prayer and fasting. In other words, unbelief feeds off input from the world. 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
2: Paul told us in Philippians chapter 1, verses 3 through 5, I thank my God at every remembrance of you, always in every prayer of mine, making requests for you, all with joy for your partnership in the gospel from the first day until now. 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I know joy is mentioned quite often, but the partnership is the real issue. 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I pray for my givers, my partners, my fellow ministers of the Word of God. Many of you have been with me since the beginning. 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

0: welcome you to The Voice of One Witness, my daughter Shelley.
1: And we have been doing, actually for 2 months, we're studying on this magnificent word, chesed, from the Bible. Brother Copeland, in his book on covenant, said they talked covenant.
2: Mm-hmm. There's a language or vocabulary.
1: There's a language. And this is one of the words of that language, mm-hmm. of covenant. And being covenant conscious. You're going to see today how conscious God is of covenant and how conscious Israel, when they were walking correctly, were of covenant.
2: Yes.
1: So we, with our Western minds, need to reprogram and recognize all the marvelous benefits and responsibilities of walking in covenant.
2: A responsibility.
1: Uh-huh.
2: And just real briefly, I just thought of it, just sitting here, you are not your own.
1: Yes.
2: For you're bought with a price.
1: That's right.
2: That's covenant.
1: That's covenant talk. You belong to God, and you're in covenant, and you have responsibilities, and you have, well, just for instance, right here, this word chesed, and it begins with the letter chet, so that's why I write it with a ch. But if it's in print, like the book we're going to send you, they'll have a dot under the h, and that means that you pronounce it like a ch. Ha. Now, they have put down here, someone did this from my obligatory loyal love based on covenant. It's actually obligatory requirements of covenant. Because you're in a covenant, you're obliged to keep the requirements of it. Mm-hmm. God is obliged to heal me.
2: Yes.
1: To bring healing to me. He did it with Jesus on the cross. And he's obliged. Oh, I love this in Psalm 25. And you cannot see it in any of the English translations. He is obliged. He is under covenant to reveal to me my path, my Derek. And there's things you just, you know, that are due you.
2: Right.
1: And that are due God from you.
2: Right. And I thought of Jesus. He said, healing is the children's bread.
1: That's right. Covenant. That was covenant. See, that's right. Healing is the children's bread. He told the Syrophoenician lady, mm-hmm. because the children, he said, I've come to the house of Israel.
2: Yeah.
1: He only came to the house of Israel. Sometimes somebody's faith, like the Roman centurion, mm-hmm. or the Syrophoenician woman, would draw him, and he would move outside of covenant because they drew on it.
2: Yeah, faith.
1: But he came because Israel were covenant people. And so today, we're going to look in the scriptures just at words, scriptures with covenant. And I'm telling you, Shelley, we could not even begin to get them all that have the word chesed.
2: You mean like hundreds of scriptures? Thousands?
1: Well, lots of scriptures.
2: Lots of
1: I don't
2: scriptures.
1: Know. I didn't count them, but lots of them.
2: Wow.
1: So here we go, and we're going to look at chesed in the scriptures.
2: Okay.
1: Now, God revealed himself with this attribute. So we're going to read how God declared himself to Moses. So, Shelley, will you begin to read Exodus 34, verses 1 through 5?
2: I'm going to get the good word of God. Exodus 34, verses 1 through 5. Get it straight in here. And the Lord, all capital letters.
1: So that means Jehovah.
2: Said unto Moses, hew thee out two tablets of stone like unto the first.
1: So what does this tell us?
2: Well, he's getting ready to, the Ten Commandments, I guess.
1: The second time.
2: Yeah.
1: This is this, they've already, you remember,
2: he broke.
1: Moses smashed the others.
2: Yes, I don't blame him.
1: After the incident with the calf.
2: Right.
1: I'm telling you, there's still.
2: Righteous indignation.
1: I mean, they have sinned and sinned big time.
2: Yeah, that's huge.
1: And Moses has gone back up, interceding, going back up there. This is his second trip. And so the second time, God tells him, okay, hew out
2: mm-hmm.
1: these for the.
2: So mm-hmm. he does. Likened to the first. And God says, and I will write upon these tablets the words that were in the first tablets, which thou breakest. And be ready in the morning, and come up in the morning unto Mount Sinai, and present thyself there to me in the top of the mount. And no man shall come up with thee, neither let any man be seen throughout all the mount, neither let the flocks nor herds feed before that mount. And he hewed two tablets of stone like unto the first. And Moses rose up early in the morning and went up unto Mount Sinai as Jehovah had commanded, and took in his hand the two tablets of stone. And Jehovah descended in the cloud and stood with him there and proclaimed the name of Jehovah, Yahovah.
1: So now here's God. He's proclaiming his own name.
2: Wow.
1: He is proclaiming his name. Listen to how he proclaims himself.
2: Okay.
1: Now I'm going to read to you from the ESV, because remember, the ESV consistently translates the words hesed as steadfast love. Verse 6, Jehovah passed before him and proclaimed, Jehovah, Jehovah, El, merciful and gracious, slow to anger and abounding in hesed.
2: Wow. Abounding
1: and
2: in hesed.
1: Emet.
2: Glory.
1: Hesed and emet. Keeping hesed for thousands, forgiving iniquity and transgression and sin. So we studied last week, hesed ve'emet, loyal, truth. He's faithful. He's faithful to keep his truth and his promises. He's a God who walks in faithfulness,
2: yes,
1: to his covenant.
2: Yes.
1: So that's how he identified himself. He is, I am Jehovah, Jehovah, El, merciful and gracious, slow to anger and abounding.
2: Glory to
1: in
2: God.
1: Hesed. He is not short at all. He's abounding in obligatory action to keep his covenant. He's abounding in that. Hallelujah.
2: Thank you, Lord.
1: And thank God.
2: Glory.
1: He said he forgives iniquity,
2: yes,
1: and transgression and sin, because they had sinned big time. Now, we're going to look today just at scriptures which have hesed in them. Deuteronomy 7. Know, therefore, that Jehovah your God is God, the faithful God who keeps covenant. Aren't you glad he keeps covenant?
2: Yes.
1: You can depend upon him to keep covenant.
2: Absolutely.
1: And your covenant is in the New Testament, bless
2: yes.
1: the Lord, plus things from the old,
2: mm-hmm.
1: the old covenant, like the Psalms and different things. We can't have the land, but we can have blessings of the
2: yes.
1: Abrahamic covenant and
2: That's
1: other
2: right.
1: things. So Deuteronomy 7, know therefore that Jehovah your God is God, the faithful God who keeps covenant and chesed. He will be loyal to that covenant with those who love him and keep his commandments. Now, God had a covenant with the house of David. And that whole covenant is just beautifully told to us in Psalm 89. And in Psalm 89, this right here, you know, Shelley talked the other day about the blind men calling him Ben David, mm-hmm. Ben David, because they know about this covenant with
2: Absolutely.
1: The house of David.
2: And they had a right to use it.
1: And they had a right to use it. So now we're going to read about God's covenant with the house of David. So Shelley, read there from Psalm 89
2: okay.
1: in the ESV.
2: So verse 1, I will sing of...
1: And just use hesed.
2: Okay, I
1: but
2: will,
1: know that in ESV, every time it's going to say loving kindness.
2: Yeah, right, okay. I will sing of the chesed of the Lord forever. To all generations, I will make known your faithfulness with my mouth.
1: Remember how we used to sing, Shelley, in the early days of Charismatic?
2: Mm-hmm.
1: I will sing
2: mm-hmm.
1: of the mercies of the Lord. It's not mercies.
2: Mm-mm. Of the,
1: it's chesed.
2: Isn't that wonderful?
1: The world can have mercies. But we've got chesed. Mm-hmm. We've got a covenant we can count on.
2: We're family members.
1: We're family.
2: For I have said, chesed will be built up forever. In the heavens, you will establish your faithfulness. I have made a covenant with my chosen.
1: Now, a brit, a covenant.
2: Mm-hmm. I have
1: Remember, chesed is the essence of covenant. If you have a covenant, then chesed is... I promise to keep the covenant.
2: Mm-hmm. There you go.
1: Now read that, starting there with verse 3.
2: I have made a covenant with my chosen. I have sworn to David, my servant.
1: Okay, now this is God's covenant between the house of David and his seed. And what seed is going to eventually be Ben David,
2: mm-hmm.
1: the son of David, the Messiah.
2: Yes.
1: They call him God's David's greater son.
2: Hmm.
1: He is the root
2: yes.
1: of David.
2: Right.
1: And he is the shoot or the out the branch mm-hmm. of David.
2: The family tree.
1: So he is before David and he is after David, mm-hmm. but he is the seed. And this promise is to all. You're going to see things in there that are to all the seed of David. But for sure, there's going to be an eternal throne that's going to be from the house of David.
2: That's right.
1: All right. So start there with verse 3 again.
2: I have made a covenant with my chosen. I have sworn to David my servant, I will establish your seed forever and build up your throne to all generations.
1: Now, what does that mean? What does it mean?
2: It means that God cut a covenant and that the Messiah coming through the seed of David will have a throne.
1: That's it.
2: And
1: how long will it last?
2: Forever. To all generations.
1: To all generations. Forever and ever. So then verse 14, Shelley.
2: Righteousness and justice are the foundation of your throne. Chesed and truth, emet, go before you.
1: Righteousness and justice are the foundation of this throne. Chesed and emet,
2: glory,
1: go are before it.
2: How blessed are the people who know the joyful sound. Oh, Jehovah, oh, Lord, they walk in the light of your countenance. In your name they rejoice all the day. And by your righteousness they are exalted. For you are the glory of their strength. And by your favor our horn is exalted. For our shield belongs to Jehovah, and our king to the Holy One of Israel.
1: Of course, this is speaking of that eternal throne. Verse 19.
2: Once you spoke in vision to your godly ones and said, quote, I have given help to one who is mighty. I've exalted one chosen from the people. I have found David, my servant.
1: I found him. God found him.
2: And with my holy oil, I have anointed him, with whom my hand will be established. My arm also will strengthen him. The enemy will not deceive him, nor the son of wickedness afflict him. But I shall crush his adversaries before him and strike those who hate him. My emunah, my faithfulness, and my chesed will be with him. And in my name his horn will be exalted. I shall also set his hand on the sea and on his right hand on the rivers. He will cry to me, you are my Father, my God, and the rock of my salvation. And I also shall make him my firstborn, the highest of the kings of the earth.
1: Well, who is that? Of course, that's the King Messiah, Yeshua HaMashiach, Jesus.
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7: As Kathy and I toured Richard Nixon's presidential library, we learned a more complete picture on this complicated man and time in history. 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Some doubt President Nixon even knew about Watergate before it happened. 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King David knew about sin and cover-ups. 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
9: Chapter 16. The preparations of the heart in man and the answer of the tongue is from the Lord. All the ways of a man are clean in his own eyes, but the Lord weigheth the spirits. Commit thy works unto the Lord, and thy thoughts shall be established. The Lord hath made all things for himself, yea, even the wicked for the day of evil. Every one that is proud in heart is an abomination to the Lord. Though hand join in hand, he shall not be unpunished. By mercy and truth iniquity is purged, and by the fear of the Lord men depart from evil. When a man's ways please the Lord, he maketh even his enemies to be at peace with him. Better is a little with righteousness than great revenues without right. A man's heart deviseth his way, but the Lord directeth his steps. A divine sentence is in the lips of the king. His mouth transgresseth not in judgment. A just weight and balance are the Lord's. All the weights of the bag are his work. It is an abomination to kings to commit wickedness, for the throne is established by righteousness. Righteous lips are the delight of kings, and they love him that speaketh right. The wrath of a king is as messengers of death, but a wise man will pacify. In the light of the king's countenance is life, and his favor is as a cloud of the latter rain. How much better is it to get wisdom than gold, and to get understanding rather to be chosen than silver? The highway of the upright is to depart from evil. He that keepeth his way preserveth his soul. Pride goeth before destruction, and an haughty spirit before a fall. Better it is to be of an humble spirit with the lowly than to divide the spoil with the proud. He that handleth a matter wisely shall find good, and whoso trusteth in the Lord, happy is he. The wise in heart shall be called prudent, and the sweetness of the lips increaseth learning. Understanding is a wellspring of life unto him that hath it, but the instruction of fools is folly. The heart of the wise teacheth his mouth, and addeth learning to his lips. Pleasant words are as an honeycomb, sweet to the soul and health to the bones. There is a way that seemeth right unto a man, but the end thereof are the ways of death. He that laboreth for himself, for his mouth craveth it of him. An ungodly man diggeth up evil, and in his lips there is as a burning fire. A froward man soweth strife, and a whisperer.
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11: 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And now, here's Andrew.
12: Welcome to our Wednesday's broadcast of the Gospel Truth. We've got a very special program today. Matter of fact, all of this week, I've got my good friends David and Tim Barton with Wall Builders that are here. That's the name of their ministry. 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We encourage you to check it out. And we are just celebrating 250 years of this great nation, and we're countering a lot of the wrong thinking, wrong history that's been presented about it. And David and Tim are historians. I don't think you went to school to be a historian, but man, they have dedicated their life to it, and they have the largest collection of private collection of original documents from our founding fathers, and they have a great museum. And where is that?
13: Fort Worth, Dallas, in Texas. So Fort Worth, Dallas area, one in Fort Worth, one in Dallas.
12: Oh, really? I went to your place in, where was it, Aledo or something?
14: Yes, that's the one we're referencing is Fort Worth. It's at the west side of Fort Worth. And then our friend Glenn Beck, we opened a museum with him over in Dallas. So some of our artifacts are on display there. and collaboration. So there's actually, if people come to Dallas-Fort Worth, there's two museums they need to come see. Both of them have different artifacts and items, and they're incredible.
12: When I was with you in Glenbeck one time over in Dallas, and is that where your museum
13: is? Yeah, over there, there's a large museum now, and it's got lots of stuff. It's got cannons and cars and spaceships and all sorts of big stuff. And then what we've got over in the Fort Worth is more of the documents and the books and the Bibles and a lot of the smaller stuff. That's where we have all the signatures of the signers, Declaration, signers, Constitution, that kind of stuff.
12: So if you are just watching today's program, if you didn't see Monday and Tuesday, I encourage you to go to our website and watch it, because we were talking about the founding of the colonies at Jamestown and also the Pilgrims, and contrasting the two. And most people who are critical of the Christian heritage of the United States go to Jamestown and talk about all the things that happened there. But the Pilgrims are the ones that actually laid the foundation, and this nation came out of the Pilgrims. And so that's one of the reasons that they discount a lot of the things that we're saying, is because they're looking at a secular, I don't know if that's the right way to say it. It wasn't necessarily secular, but it certainly wasn't the same as the Pilgrims.
13: Well, they like to not like America is what they like. They like to criticize. They like to deconstruct is what it's called, deconstruction, tear it down. And it's hard to do that when you have so many good things to talk about with the Pilgrims. So you have to go to Jamestown where there's plenty of bad things to talk about.
12: And there's
13: about.
12: Some people that are just pretty ignorant, like the senator that said that if they keep building on Guam, it's going to tip over.
14: Oh, yeah, Hank Johnson from Georgia. And unfortunately,
12: you got to be pretty dumb to say stuff.
14: There's a lot of examples like that, because Senator Tim Kaine from Virginia is the one that said America didn't inherit slavery, we created it. He said, now, there might have been some kind of slavery in the world, but we made the worst kind of slavery there was. And you're just going, you know, I would love to take you really quickly through the history of slavery in the 1700s alone and realize that America was not the great evil perpetrator you're arguing today. But again, it's that narrative that we're saying really, really dumb things today. And Dad, to your point, where a lot of people deconstruct this, one of the things, Brother Andrew, that we find that the people that bring opposition, and this is probably true also with the gospel, because people that attack truth are coming usually from one of two areas. It's usually in ignorance or intentionality.